0: he came up with a construction called the Penrose Triangle.
1: The Penrose Triangle?
0: The Penrose Triangle, yes.
1: Okay.
0: And M.C. Escher, the Dutch artist, are you familiar with him?
1: No, and I don't have time to become familiar with him because we're coming up on the top of the hour. I appreciate the call. By the way, he began the call by saying, "How's your dash?" And if you've ever looked at a tombstone, you'll notice it gives the name and a year and the dash and then the year of death. The dash refers to that period of life, as in now. How's your dash? We'll be right back.

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1: It is, and there really is some interesting news going on. I've got a story here about a gun that you just wouldn't believe. Somebody called in the last half hour and said that they had just received news, actually ran on ABC, that some microprocessor chips had been noticed to modify themselves of late. And I'm digging for information on that one, too. Coming up in just a few moments is Albert Taylor, Dr. Al Taylor. And, of course, he has a book called Soul Traveler and a very unique, and I'm going to try and find some words for it. I had a hell of a thing happen to me in Paris, and I'm going to talk about it with Al in a moment. Now, Al's book is not available right now. How about that? Having a guest on who doesn't even have a book available right now. It's all sold out. But it will be coming out big time, along with a big, I don't know, like 15-city tour or something. In August or September, we'll ask Al about that. But because of what happened to me in Paris, I wanted to have Al on for just a little while tonight to kind of roll through what happened to me. It was the most unusual experience of my life. There is no question about it. Now, in just a moment, you are about to meet a truly fascinating man who introduced me, I guess, in a way, to the reality of travel outside the body, or the prospect of it. And for so long, I intellectualized about it and listened to stories about it and heard from so many of you about it. And then all of a sudden, with no warning whatsoever, it happened to me. All right, aeronautical engineer scientist Albert Taylor spent almost two decades evaluating satellite system designs and multiple government classified programs, including the Star Wars and F-117A stealth fighter programs, at major aerospace companies in Southern California. The knowledge he gained there eventually led to his involvement in NASA's International Space Station program. And by the way, there is an announcement tonight indicating the space station, the International Space Station, again, is going to be delayed. Albert has also developed two prototype computers and taught art and logistics engineering, real hands-on engineering, huh? Al Taylor is currently a metaphysical researcher, lecturer, and artist. He is an active member of the International Association of Near-Death Studies, a participant in the Monroe Institute's Voyagers program, and volunteers his time at a Los Angeles hospital hospice program. Here is Albert Taylor. Albert, welcome back to the program.
2: Thank you, Art. It's a pleasure to be here.
1: It's great to have you. Let's see. There are a couple of things that I wish to ask you about.
2: Good. I'm excited.
1: just before we get into the real meat of where we're going here,
2: mm-hmm.
1: there is a very, very interesting... I know that you did work on satellites.
2: Mm-hmm.
1: And there's a very interesting story. I don't know if you heard me talking about it on the air or not, but it seems the Russians have some pretty interesting plans. They are going to launch November 9th, or within days of that date, a reflector into space that will reflect back to Earth about 10 times the light of a full moon. Now, that will be a test that will last just a few days. It is then going to be followed by, this is Energia, the big consortium energy. Then they are going to launch hundreds of satellites,
2: mm-hmm.
1: each one capable of reflecting back to Earth 100 times the light of a full moon. Now, how does that idea strike you?
2: Well, I don't think it's that as big a deal as they're making it out to be. The space station, when it's built, you will be able to see it crossing over the sky with the naked eye.
1: Right.
2: So, I don't know. It depends on what the goal is. I hadn't heard much about it, so.
1: Okay, but the goal is to turn night into day.
2: For what purpose, though? Just to say I can do it, or?
1: Well, of course, they have, in some parts of Russia, very long winter nights. And I suppose for productivity,
2: mm-hmm.
1: for to eliminate the need for street lights, it said in the story,
2: mm-hmm.
1: For all kinds of reasons.
2: Mm-hmm.
1: But to imagine, now, a satellite capable of reflecting back to Earth light 100 times the brightness of the full moon, that's quite a bit of light. It's not the sun, but it's a hell of a lot of light.
2: Yeah.
1: And if you have hundreds of them, then you're talking about some pretty serious light.
2: It'll be like Alaska or something.
1: Yeah.
2: 6 months of sunlight.
1: Exactly.
2: I don't know. Maybe they want to confuse the bars so they don't know when to open or close. I don't know.
1: And the International Space Station, by the way, has once again been delayed, financial reasons, I suppose.
2: Mm.
1: Sad to hear, because it doesn't look like Mir is going to last very much longer.
2: Well, they spent three times the budget that was originally projected for the space station. It's gone through numerous redesigns. I think when I was there, we were in our fourth redesign, and that was because of Clinton coming into office. So I'm really saddened by that, because the first Element launch should have been off like last year or maybe a year ago. And as a taxpayer and a space enthusiast, it really, that's very, very saddening and disappointing.
1: Give you some idea. Here it is. Just cleared the wires. Cape Canaveral, the International Space Station. It slipped from 1992 to 4, then 95 to 96 to 97 to 98. Now it looks like NASA's space station is delayed again.
2: Wow.
1: Not only that, the solid space station will cost more than promise, because of all the setbacks and changes, at least $3.6 billion more,
2: right.
1: Or now a whopping 21% increase.
2: Right.
1: So.
2: That's very sad.
1: You know, I think they're beginning to rethink the whole thing, and I just wonder if we're going to go to space.
2: It's very sad. I don't know. You know, we've been using the Russian Mir space station, and that thing is really in bad shape. We really need an International Space Station, not just for different types of experiments and things that we're going to develop, but also as kind of a transit base to the moon and to Mars. So
1: right.
2: It's very sad.
1: All right. Now on to, from the hard sciences, on to what I really want to talk to you about.
2: What I really want to talk about.
1: All right. You and I have done, what do you figure, half dozen shows?
2: This is the sixth one.
1: Mm-hmm. It all began when people would call me up on the phone and say, "Hey, Art, something really weird is happening to me. I'm having I'm paralyzed at night, kind of in a half sleep, half in and half out of sleep state. Paralyzed. Can't
2: mm-hmm.
1: move a bone. Scary as hell. I hear a buzzing sound in my head," I guess is a way to put it.
2: Mm-hmm.
1: "And, of course, they led me to you. And you have a book called Soul Traveler, and you maintain that our souls, our essence, may, under certain circumstances, actually leave our body."
2: Right.
1: Correct?
2: Correct. 100%.
1: Well, I have listened academically and been fascinated by the whole prospect, and I've heard caller after caller say they have done it.
2: Mm-hmm.
1: And, of course, I have never done it. I've had the initial stages a couple of times of this buzzing and humming and feeling of being paralyzed, but I always jerk back.
2: Mm-hmm.
1: And then I went on vacation to Paris, took my wife to Paris. We love that city, despite what some people think of the French.
2: Mm-hmm.
1: It's a beautiful city, very romantic. And there we were in this very nice hotel, and I can't tell you whether I was asleep or not. I'm really not sure as I think back on it now.
2: Well, your body was asleep.
1: Okay. Mm-hmm. But I've had plenty of flying dreams. I love flying, and I've had flying dreams, and when I wake up, I know that I have just had a flying dream. There is no question in my mind. I've never said to myself, "My God, I was out of my body." I've just said to myself, wow, what a cool dream.
2: Right.
1: You know,
2: right.
1: I knew it was a dream.
2: Right.
1: But here I was laying there, and this is going to be hard, Albert, because it's hard to come up with the words to impart
2: I totally understand.
1: The profound feeling that I had. But all at once, with no notice whatsoever, no buzzing, no humming, no feeling of being paralyzed, Albert, I shot up like a rocket.
2: Mm-hmm.
1: I mean, straight up.
2: That's wonderful.
1: There was absolutely, even though there was tremendous acceleration,
2: mm-hmm.
1: there was no feeling of acceleration. In other words, you know, when you accelerate, you expect to be pushed back in your seat, or you've seen the photographs of the astronauts with their lips beginning to curl back as
2: right.
1: the acceleration presses on them.
2: Right.
1: No physical feeling of acceleration whatsoever, but the acceleration was tremendous.
2: Right.
1: I just went whoosh right up, and Albert, I was above Paris.
2: Mm-hmm.
1: I was looking down on Paris. I was looking down on the Eiffel Tower. I was looking down on the hotel in the downtown section. And but that was all secondary.
2: Mm-hmm.
1: What I really felt, and this is where words begin to fail me, I felt this this incredibly profound joy.
2: Mm-hmm.
1: Joy is not the right word.
2: Right.
1: Rapture.
2: Right.
1: A feeling of rapture. I mean, just a wondrous feeling. And it so surprised me, and it shocked me so much that I snapped right back.
2: Yeah.
1: And so I woke up my wife. I woke up Ramona. I said, my God.
2: Poor Ramona.
1: You wouldn't believe what just happened. Yeah, but you're right, poor Ramona. I said, you wouldn't believe what just happened to me. And she's going, huh? You know, and I'm sort of laying this out for her. And even then, it was hard. I couldn't produce the words.
2: Mm-hmm.
1: I said, honey, it was so incredible, so amazing that I came right back to tell you. And I don't know what happened to me, Albert. I don't know what happened to me, but I know that it was no dream.
2: Right.
1: It was no flying dream. I can assure you this was something in a whole new realm.
2: Right. It's what I've been talking about, Art, for so very long.
1: No notice.
2: Right.
1: No notice.
2: Yeah, you just had a spontaneous out of body. You don't necessarily have to experience all the buzzing, the vibration, and the heaviness, and the shortness of breath, and all that. Sometimes you can transition that so quickly that you just accelerate to extreme distances. You know, the wonderful thing about this whole thing, Art, is that since you've experienced this, like I said before, you've gone from a belief or trying to understand it to an actual knowing.
1: Yeah, oh, yeah.
2: No matter what anyone else says to you ever again in life,
1: that's right.
2: You can't look at it differently. You will look at it this way forever. And the most wonderful thing about the whole experience, Art, is that's as dead as you're ever going to get. That's as dead as you're ever going to get. That's what it feels like to be dead. So if that's what it feels like, and it was a wonderful experience, then that should take a little bit of the fear out of death.
1: Well, I've always said sleep is a little slice of death.
2: Mm-hmm.
1: Yeah.
2: Mm-hmm.
1: But
2: I think it's wonderful, Art, to talk about it for so very long. I think we've been talking about this for almost 2 years now.
1: That's right.
2: And to actually, this is what I've been telling people, just because you haven't had one in your life doesn't mean you will never have one. There are certain things, situations that set up just right that a person can have an out-of-body experience. And if you have that, that is such a wonderful thing because you truly know beyond a shadow of a doubt that you are spirit. You're more than your physical body.
1: No question about it. No question about it. Now, I can't know for sure that what you say is so, that, in other words, that I did this while I'm alive.
2: Mm-hmm.
1: Now, I don't know what lies beyond the barrier of death. I have no way of knowing
2: mm-hmm.
1: for sure. But I do know that this happened to me, and I do know there is no question about it. My spirit, my essence, was absolutely flat out of my body. It was
2: right.
1: very short, or at least at least it seemed extremely short
2: mm-hmm.
1: to me. And there's no real reference of time. I do remember seeing the physical things below me,
2: mm-hmm.
1: but they were absolutely secondary to this immense joy that I was having, this immense feeling of, oh, God, what's the right word?
2: Well, you visited home for a brief period of time. That's what it's like to go home. That's our natural state. We forget that in the physical form. So that's what you experience, and it's a wonderful thing. It's equivalent of almost having a near-death experience without actually going through the trauma. And there's more. You just touched the tip of the iceberg, Art. There's a lot more to it than that. And that's what, and if you imagine doing that, I've been doing it since I was 5 years old. I just didn't know what it was until about 7 to 8 years ago. And since then, I've been experimenting with it and trying different things and flying here and having encounters. And that's what's changed my perspective on who and what we are on this planet.
1: Maybe a better word would be ecstasy. I mean, it was so astoundingly wonderful that there was a letdown when I got back.
2: Yeah. Yeah.
1: I mean, there was a surprise and a joy at it having happened, but there was a letdown when I got back in the sense that, I want to go back there again.
2: Yeah. It's kind of like, you know, Batman the ride out here. You stand in line for like, you know, 30 minutes and the ride only lasts a minute. It's an exciting thing, but man, it's over way too quick.
1: Now, are most out-of-body experiences fast?
2: No, they vary. It all depends on the individual. I've been out for 3 hours at one time, and so it just depends on the individual.
1: How do you measure time?
2: I know what time I went to bed, and as soon as I return, it's not like I return and my body's sleeping. I return, reconnect, and sit up and look back at the clock. So, and that's what I documented in my book, because the thing about this whole experience, Art, is that people ask me about proving it. But you know what? I think the best proof is having the individual, like yourself, have the experience. That's it.
1: There's no question about my experience. Hold on, Al, we're at the bottom of the hour. Yes, I absolutely had it. Never before. I wonder if ever again.

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0: 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And now, Art Bell.
1: When I'm working, when I'm doing the program, as I am now, mm-hmm. I have an by necessity, an extremely structured life.
2: Mm-hmm.
1: In other words, I'm on the air at a certain time, I've got to devote 5 hours to the program, X number of hours to preparing for the program, and business during the day, and I sleep in 2 segments, one in the morning, one in the afternoon. It's a very structured day. It has to be that way.
2: Mm-hmm.
1: Now, and it's not that I mind, it's just the way it is.
2: Right.
1: And so I've never had this experience. And so here I go off on vacation, other side of the world, and suddenly my entire schedule has changed.
2: Right.
1: I'm no longer under any of the pressures that I was under.
2: Mm-hmm.
1: I'm on vacation, and suddenly this incredible, astounding thing happens to me. The obvious question is, was it because I was in a different place? Was it because my life was suddenly topsy-turvy? Was it because all the pressures were gone? Why would it happen?
2: It was because your sleep pattern was interrupted. It was different than it normally is. See, when you sleep a normal 8 hours, you sleep, generally you sleep too heavy. That's why when I wrote in my book, when I discovered the what I call the interrupted sleep technique, I found that if I only slept for maybe 4 hours and I was up for a few hours and I went back to bed, which you may have done kind of in a similar thing in Paris.
1: Well, I did,
2: I found
1: that
2: I was able to leave the body.
1: Yeah, but I do that here. The difference is, of course, that I've got business all day long.
2: Mm-hmm.
1: But
2: it could have been a number of factors, or it could have been the lack of tension, the lack of preparation. So when I tell people to do things, you don't get up and start doing all kinds of activities like working, preparing for a show, things like that.
1: Right.
2: It really has a lot to do with relaxation. Now, if you were having a wonderful, relaxing time there, that is a major plus.
1: Oh, look, it was wonderful. I sat and I read Jay Krakauer's In Thin Air about the Everest business. I was reading books, had time to do things that I don't have time to do when I'm doing the show during the week. It was a completely different atmosphere.
2: If only we could do it here.
1: yeah. All right, here's somebody who writes, comment for Al Taylor. Caution, caution, caution, caution. Art. Spontaneous OBEs are one thing. I've had many, and congrats on your Paris trip. However, both times that Al Taylor has been on extolling the pleasures of self-induced disturbed sleep for OBEs, in other words, setting your alarm, in essence, to wake you in 4 hours,
2: mm-hmm.
1: he fails to point out the painful consequences and danger to one's physical and mental health. Any disturbance to stage 4 deep sleep is the major contributing factor to fibromyalgia and chronic fatigue syndrome. Our 4 stages of sleep are sequential for a reason. This is when our bodies are supposed to be repairing and restoring cells and tissues in the joints that we use up daily, not flying around the cosmos just for fun. So he says it's irresponsible not to bring this up, so I am.
2: All I can say is that I've taught this to literally thousands and thousands and thousands of people, and I get literally from your show in the last 2 years hundreds of thousands of letters, maybe, I don't know, so many, and not one of those people have complained about their bodies, their health degrading, having problems. Everyone that I've talked to, and this is people who've had near-death experiences and still have out-of-body experiences because of it, and hundreds of other people, no one has been worse off. Almost all have been better off. So I'm just going by what I've experienced, not what I'm guessing at. I'd rather go and tell you what I have feedback on and what I experienced myself. Here I am. I've been doing it all my life, and I'm perfectly fine. I can only go by that. Now, if it does exist, I would say even if a person wrote me today, or even if 10 people wrote me today and said they were having problems, they would be in the minority out of all the hundreds of thousands of people who don't have problems. So I'm not saying that.

0: out and do this. This is something that that you have to really kind of understand that it's a lot more than just the physical body. The physical body does not dictate the spirit. It's the other way around. So all the things that we can say is going to happen to the physical body, it doesn't really apply because the spirit has a lot of control over the body that we don't generally exercise.
1: Okay, another note, Albert. I didn't notice any, or at least I don't recall any physical presence of myself. This was entirely, I didn't see myself. I don't remember looking at myself. I don't even remember that, so I don't recall any physical presence. This was utterly a detached spiritual kind of thing that happened to me. Even though I was able to look down on Paris, it was a very much a secondary thing.
0: Mm-hmm. So you didn't experience flying in the astral body?
1: Well, that's what I was about to ask you. In other words, where was I?
0: Well, it sounds like if you didn't see your hands, your astral hands, which if you would have seen them, you would have definitely remembered them because they look like nothing I've ever seen before. But if you didn't experience the astral form, then that's another positive thing because that probably implies that you were experiencing the etheric body. And the etheric body is a lot different than the astral form. It's not necessarily humanoid. It's more like a pinpoint of consciousness, or even if someone, I'd say, could look at you from afar, you would be this brilliant source of light. So that may be what you experience. Usually when I have experience, because I don't always fly or travel with the astral form, I found out early on that I could leave it. And when I've done that, that's when usually I can see the room in all directions. I don't see my body. I don't look down and see my legs. There's nothing there. So that might be what you experience.
1: There was nothing slow about this. It was like that. I was gone. I was up there suddenly, and I was in this state of ecstasy.
0: Right. And that's another indication, because generally when you just have an astral projection, because not all out-of-body experiences are astral projection. There's some beyond the astral plane. So generally when you have an astral projection, you don't necessarily get that wonderful feeling that you got. The wonderful feeling comes when you get closer back to where we originated, back to our natural self. So that's what it sounds like you experienced, which I think is fantastic. It's wonderful. You can't believe how happy that makes me.
1: Well, it made me happy, too. I mean, that is the right word. It made me more than happy. Happy is insufficient. And I wish that I could come up with the right words to impart to my audience how absolutely amazing this was.
0: Right.
1: But the words won't come. There are simply not words for this.
0: Now, let me ask you this, Art. Now, a lot of people listen to you. I think you have 12 million plus listeners.
1: Oh, yeah.
0: Or something.
1: Bunch of people.
0: Now, having had this experience and having heard all the fearful condemnations and things that people said over the last 2 years, and knowing all this, would you want to experience it again?
1: Oh, yes.
0: That's what I'm talking about.
1: Absolutely,
0: yes. The people who experience it aren't afraid of it. It's the people who generally have read about it, heard about it, are not necessarily experiencers, draw upon their everyday life to insert fear into the experience. But the people who actually have done it find out it is the most incredible and wondrous thing that could ever happen to a human being.
1: There was absolutely nothing fearful about it. But what there was, it was so incredibly shocking to me,
0: mm-hmm.
1: not in any bad way, but shocking in a wonderful way,
0: right.
1: that I think that I snapped myself out of it, I guess.
0: Yeah, the excitement will bring you back.
1: God, it was exciting.
0: Yeah, exciting. That's what's so tough about it. You think about it. It's so exciting, and that brings you back. So you have to, if you expose yourself to many, many, many times, then you become a little bit better at handling the excitement and that type of thing. But the fact that you did it once, what I find out a lot in the people that I've taught, when you open the gate once, usually it stays open. So the fact that you had one once means that you can have many, many more.
1: Would I need to produce circumstances similar to Paris to have another one, I wonder?
0: In some cases, it depends on the individual. That may work for you again, but in some other cases, it could just happen spontaneously when you go to sleep at night. It just depends. So there's sometimes that I try to do it and I achieve it, and then there's some other times that it just happens. So, and I've known people who didn't prepare for it, didn't have any idea, and all of a sudden they had a spontaneous, and they hadn't done anything to change their sleeping
1: pattern. Yeah, I don't think that Paris had a damn thing to do with it. I think that what it was that, even though I'm in love with my job, as you know, but it requires my constant attention, in just about every way you can imagine.
0: Mm-hmm.
1: Listen, by the way, we are having, lightning storms right now, and my lights just went out. I can see my computer is rebooting, and everything's going crazy around here. So somebody up there may be listening to me.
0: We can't let too much information out.
1: So I honestly believe that it has to do with the fact that all of my everyday concerns, worries, work, and buzz of the day was gone. I was in an utterly relaxed mode, and that's what let it happen.
0: I think you hit the nail on the head. The thing about it, Art, is if you really realize and know that you are spirit, you will start looking at the little things that cause us stress as being insignificant. They no longer, and when we start letting go of those things, that's when we get closer to this other part of us. It's the stress and immersing ourselves in what the five senses are telling us about the physical world, the job, the mortgage, and all that stuff that keeps us at this heightened level of tension that prevents us from relaxing to get to that state. So that sounds like what happened to you, and I think that's wonderful.
1: Okay, you said this is as dead as you will ever,
0: yes,
1: as you will ever get.
0: That's it. So that's it. There's nothing to fear.
1: How do we know? I mean, that would be wonderful if it were true. How do we know that that is what happens to you?
0: Well, the key word is know. Knowing. To me, knowing is experiencing. Not reading, not hearing about it, not even believing me. Because I'm not trying to convince anybody. The way you would know would be to repeat the experience over and over again, and you will find out. Because, first of all, like I said, we just talked about the tip of the iceberg. When you have these experiences, all of a sudden, you're going to start seeing relatives who've passed away, angels, God, guides, whatever you want to call them, non-physicals. There's a whole lot of things going on there. And when you have these types of encounters, one thing that you realize, and you will know beyond a shadow of a doubt, that you're not very different from them. The only difference is that you have a physical body to go back to. So that's the best way I could say, if anybody really wants to know, please try these experiences. Don't get locked down into the ones I wrote. Try as many as you can, because that's the true way of finding out and actually knowing, is to experience it. And there's tons and tons of people who have, and you're one of them.
1: Okay, excuse me a second. We are having a severe lightning and thunderstorm directly overhead. I'm going to take a real quick break. I'm going to hope that we keep everything together, but we're having lightning strikes straight above us, kind of weird stuff going on here at the moment. So I'm going to take a quick break and be right back with you, Albert, okay?
0: Sounds like a plan.
1: 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All right, we are going to try to stay on the air here. We have a very, very, very severe lightning storm directly above us, and we're taking hits very close to the house. And, of course, as you know, I'm in radio, and I have towers high in the air. And it's probably inviting the lightning down. It's like saying, here you go. Here's the place. Fire away. And it's been doing that, and we've been getting strikes extremely close. But I guess we are still on the air. I think we're still on the air. My goodness, life is interesting. Albert, are you there?
0: Yes, I am.
1: Okay, we've got a little time before the top of the hour here.
0: I wonder if I can mention the new book coming out in Dutton.
1: You sure can.
0: Because of the popularity of the first book, and I have to say that you have been a major element in that, I have recently rewritten the book for Dutton, Penguin Putnam. And the new book, Soul Traveler, will be out on August 25th. What I really like about this book is that it's up to date in comparison to the other one. It has my understanding of my experiences now. And what I did is I get so many letters asking me questions. And what I did is I wrote in the book and I answered a lot of those questions.
1: Well, in what way is it different?
0: I left a lot of, there were some things in the beginning that I didn't understand because I was, you know, the first time I experienced it. But, you got to think about this. I wrote Soul Trapper almost 4 years ago.
1: Right.
0: So I have 4 years of experiences since then that have answered so many questions that I posed in the first book, and I decided to write it into the book. Plus, I've gotten so many questions from people about experiences, and I got a chance to answer that. So it's a very good, well-rounded book, and I think it's a great read, and I feel very, very confident about it.
1: Well, I'm regarding you at this point as more or less the world's expert. I think Robert Monroe might have been, while he was alive, I interviewed Robert Monroe,
0: mm-hmm.
1: and his work is similar to your work, but, of course, he has now passed on,
0: right.
1: and I don't know if anybody who knows more about this than you do. Now, so your new book will be out again in August?
0: August 25th. It'll be in all the major bookstores, Barnes & Noble, Borders. It's on, the parent company is Dutton, but it'll be on the Penguin Putnam label. It's got a brand new cover, which is wonderful. And I think it's packed full of wonderful answers and information and truly an understanding of the experience far more than what I wrote in the first one.
1: Huh.
0: It's going to be a very, very good, I'm really very pleased with it.
1: Do you still regard your book as a virtual instruction manual on how to do this?
0: I don't think of it as that rigid. I think of it as a guide. It's a guideline because, like I said, I don't want people to get stuck in just what I wrote about and the techniques that I wrote about because everybody's different. These are just some techniques that seem to work for a majority of people. There are all kinds of other ways. So I would say it's a guide to help you get to where you want to get. Once you use some of the techniques and experiment with them a little bit, you don't have to stick with exactly how I wrote it. You can modify them to fit your own needs.
1: All right. Well, the fact of the matter is, they can't get your book right now, right?
0: Right. Yeah. They can't get the new book right now, but it will be in the stores in about a month.
1: And so, in about a month, we're going to have you back on the air again, and
0: we can talk about the movie and the television show.
1: Oh yeah, do a far more extensive program. So,
0: right.
1: So here you are, and I just really appreciate you coming on the air, and I would like if you're willing. I would like to take about an hour of calls, assuming the thunderstorm, lightning storm, will allow us to stay on the air here. It's really
0: what I live for.
1: All right. So we will do exactly that. Stay right there, Al. Albert Taylor is my guest, and we're going to do about another hour. And this next hour, I am going to devote to any of you who have questions about this most remarkable, astounding, it's just... You know, I couldn't talk about it this way previously, but now it has happened to me. And I've got to tell you, it's as real as anything I experienced in my life. Take my word for it when I tell you I've had flying dreams. I wake up, I know that I have had a flying dream. I know it was a dream. What occurred to me in Paris was no dream. It was absolutely real. And so, soul travel, or whatever it is absolutely real. And I'm sure there are many of you who know it as well. An hour of calls coming up next.

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1: Well, good morning, everybody. What a morning it is in more ways than one. My guest is Al Taylor, Dr. Al Taylor. He has a book called Soul Traveler. Rest yourself. You can't get it right now. You'll be able to get it in August as he begins about a 15-city tour or so. And the reason I have Al on tonight is because it finally happened to me. I had a definite out-of-body experience. There was no warning. There was no humming. There was no paralyzation. Is that a word? I wasn't paralyzed. None of that. Just out I went. Very short, very ecstatic, hard to describe, but the most joyful feeling I've ever felt in my whole life. That occurred in Paris. And I got hold of Al as soon as I could. So I'm going to take this next hour, and we're going to take calls for Al. And any of you who have any questions about this, I assure you, very real, probably phenomenon is not the right word. It's probably a very natural thing. How could it not be? But it seems like a phenomenon, certainly if you've never had it. Allie in Washington State writes the following. Dear Art, now you know why people cultivate the OBE or out-of-body experience. That feeling accompanies each and every experience. Yes, the opportunity for exploration and growth is unlimited, but the feeling, that's worth pursuing in and of itself. Albert, welcome back.
2: Thank you, Art.
1: And Sally is exactly right. I know it sounds like I just go on and on and on about it, but it was so astounding. So astounding, Al.
2: Well, Art, it's a big deal. It's a life-changing experience.
1: Yes.
2: You will never, ever look at your life or anybody else's life ever again the same. So it is a big deal, and your enthusiasm is the same enthusiasm that I have for it, and I've been doing it for a long time. So I totally understand, and that's what's so positive about it. It's a wonderful thing to really, really find out that you are more than just the physical body and that you can do these incredible things. So your enthusiasm is justified, 110%.
1: It's you're absolutely correct. All right, here we go. Let's see what's out in the audience. And by the way, again, for my audience, we're going to do an hour of calls. Then we're going to have Al back when his book is close to coming out. August 25th. On the first time caller line, you're on the air with Albert Taylor. Hi.
3: Hi, Art. I didn't mean to call on the first time caller line, but anyhow, this is your old friend Randy. I talked to him.
1: Well, Randy, if you're not a first time caller, I can't take your call on this line.
3: Well, you know, in a sense, I am because the OBE. I faxed you and I was asking you about it and you couldn't answer, I guess. But what I'm asking is, I've done those. It took me 17 years to do it. I read about it like 17 years ago. I'm 34 years old now, and I finally started doing them within the last year or so. And I've always had these questions, and I knew one night we'd get the answer. So here's the question for Mr. Taylor,
1: all right,
3: Dr. Taylor, and that is, while the soul is out of the body, two questions, in fact. One, can another soul that's traveling take over the body? And secondly, some of the people that you see, some of the other souls that are around you, are those people who are astrally traveling and don't know that they're doing it, or people who may not be aware of it, but they're just doing it because I've met like a couple of people that I know, and one of them told me that she's dead, and I don't know how to get in touch with her in the living world. So I was wondering, is that a way of contact with the other?
1: That's very interesting. None of that happened to me. Al?
2: Well, I hear that. Now, a lot of people ask me, that's the biggest fear, is can someone take over your body? And the thing is that I would say, first of all, no. There's nothing to worry about that because there's a lot of organization going on, the divine organization, and you have been given your body for a particular reason, and that's to learn here on Earth. That's not going to be interrupted just because you occasionally leave the body. That has nothing to do with it. There is a major plan, and every one of us is a valued member of that plan. So the plan is more important than worrying about someone taking over your body. But I get that all the time. A lot of people ask me that. What was the second question, Art? You remember?
4: Well, he said that he met some people that...
2: Oh, okay.
4: That were dead, remember?
2: Right. Now, that, it could be a multitude of non-physicals that you could meet. You could meet someone who is an astral traveler like yourself. You can meet someone who's astral traveling and not know it because not everybody remembers. I like to say that 99% of us travel out of body every night, but only about 20 to 25% of us remember. You could meet deceased relatives. You could meet non-physicals who've never incarnated on Earth. You can meet angelic-like creatures, if you want to call them that, angels, guides. And so there's a multitude of life, if you want to call it, non-physical life, to meet beyond the body and higher than the astral plane.
4: All right. Wild Card Line, you're on the air with Albert Taylor. Hi.
5: Hi, Art. This is Dan in Virginia.
4: Yes, sir.
5: Sounds like you're getting ready to have another out-of-body experience sooner than you think with that weather out there.
4: Oh.
2: You get near-death experience.
4: Yeah, as a matter of fact, I would warn people in the Palm Valley and maybe Las Vegas, I don't know, to be wary of flash flooding. We're getting that kind of rain.
5: Yeah.
4: Anyway, Dan, go ahead.
5: Yeah, I got a couple of questions. Dr. Taylor, ever since I was young, I had these sensations, like when you're in an elevator,
2: mm-hmm.
5: you know, you get that dropping feeling.
2: Mm-hmm.
5: During sleep and
2: right.
5: then I'd just sort of jerk.
2: Right. Right when you're dropping off to sleep or just waking up?
5: Well, I'd get the sensation of dropping.
2: Mm-hmm.
4: Yeah. Oh yeah, I've had that.
2: Right. That's related to it.
5: Oh yeah, that's what
2: definitely.
5: I kind of got the sensation that's coming back into my body and
2: mm-hmm.
5: then it just kind of jerks.
2: Yeah, but then that may very well have been that.
5: And it wakes me up.
4: Yeah, I've had that too.
2: Right.
4: I've got to explain to everybody that whatever that is, it was nothing like what I had. I mean, not even close. Not even in the same universe.
2: Yeah, you detached completely.
4: Yeah, I really did.
2: Yeah.
4: I absolutely did. And this acceleration that I felt, more accurately, I didn't feel it.
2: Like I wrote in my book, no train, plane, or vehicle that we've made to travel as fast as I was traveling.
4: That's it.
2: And that's about it in a nutshell.
4: But it was without the physical feeling of acceleration.
2: Right, right.
4: That's impossible to describe. Acceleration without the physical
2: without
4: aspect.
2: Feeling the wind and the air and
4: that's
2: all
4: right.
2: That.
4: That's exactly right.
2: Right. Well, the thing is, Art, is when I started writing this book, the toughest thing I had to do was transfer that type of experience into English language that can really justify it, because it really goes beyond anything I can put into words. So that was very, very tough for me also.
4: Well, I'm glad to hear that somebody else had trouble with it.
2: Oh, and still is.
4: All right. East of the Rockies, you're on the air with Al Taylor. Hi.
6: Yes, good morning, Art. This is Chad in Kill Country, Louisiana.
4: Yes, sir.
6: I'd like to relate an experience to Mr. Taylor that happened to me about a month ago.
2: Mm-hmm.
6: This was before I started listening to your show. And it was an out-of-body experience. And I think it was called, I had stayed up the night before, on the computer, on the internet.
2: Mm-hmm.
6: So I ended up going to bed around 4 a.m., kind of late.
2: Mm-hmm.
6: So my dad came upstairs and was working on the computer. And I think you mentioned something about needing something to wake you up, like an alarm, setting an alarm clock to wake you up.
2: Mm-hmm,
6: I think
2: mm-hmm.
6: this is what sparked
2: right.
6: this. So I remember coming to in sort of a dreamlike state, and I wasn't in, it was like my bed was made, but I wasn't in my physical body. You know, I couldn't feel the sheets around me or anything. And I heard you mention other people could sense other entities around them.
2: Mm-hmm.
6: Well, the way my bed's configured, I'm facing the door, and so over my bed, hovering about 3 feet over my bed was, you know, something, it was a non-physical, but I could sense that it was evil, and it was almost so powerful, you know, at first I was convinced that this was Satan himself.
2: Mm-hmm.
6: It was very, very odd, very disturbing. So immediately I was like, I defy you, get out. And then there was like an explosion in it, and this black entity just exploded and disappeared. And I woke up, and then I could feel others around me, and I said, we beat it. I was trying to say, we beat it, but it was like I was paralyzed. My tongue was tied. I couldn't talk, and that's when I woke up, and this was about 6 a.m., I guess.
4: Well, that's nothing like what I had.
6: Right.
2: Well, what we're talking about here is perception, and you perceived it to be evil, and if you think in that direction, everything else will quickly follow. You will perceive, and matter of fact, the fear that you would feel in that state will be 10 times as much as the fear that you feel in the normal state. But what we're really talking about here is a perception. Because what happened, it didn't do anything to indicate any type of evil. You just perceived it that way. Now, the next time you have that type of experience, try to just be neutral. Try not to judge what it is. Try not to guess, because what you're drawing on is your life here on Earth. I don't know how many horror movies you've seen, but I've seen tons of them. And I don't want to draw on any of that. And that's what I was finding out was contaminating my out-of-body experiences. And I was really scaring myself. But next time, try to be neutral. And then you might see something a little different unfold.
4: All right. West of the Rockies, you're on the air with Al Taylor and Art Bell. Hi.
7: Hello, Dr. Taylor and Mr. Bell. I have several questions. One is, can you, in your out-of-body experience, can you go and see somebody that you know?
2: Oh, yeah. Oh, yeah, I did that a lot in the beginning.
7: And can you hear what's happening around you? I mean, can you hear...
2: 100%.
7: And can you, like, could you go into the ocean and see what's down in the ocean? I mean, could you have a spotlight on? Could you see lighter?
2: Okay, now we're not talking about an optic nerve here. We're talking about sensory... let's say senses that we don't have available to us in the physical body.
4: That's right.
2: But anywhere you can focus your thoughts on, you can go. Anywhere. Underwater, outer space, the moon, anywhere you can focus your thoughts on, you can go.
7: And there's one more. Can I go to places, can I go to people that I don't know?
2: That's difficult because you have to care about them in some kind of way. When you're out of body, if you don't think about them, generally you're not going to go there.
7: Uh-huh.
2: You're only going to go on what really has an emotional impact on you, because that seems to be the only things that you can remember when you're out of body anyway.
7: Okay.
2: Or that you even care about.
7: Okay.
4: All right, thank you. What happened to me was totally out of my control, and so an obvious question is...
2: You went ballistic.
4: Yeah, you went ballistic, right. How do you begin to learn to control it, either in terms of bringing it on, or what occurs once it has begun?
2: Okay, the first thing I tell people, if you do have one, I say document everything you did that day. Time you ate, the time you went to sleep, how you felt, everything. And then try to duplicate that the best you can. That's how I stumbled upon the interrupted sleep technique, is because I duplicated and, oh my God, it was working. It worked like 8 out of 10 times. Now, the only way to become proficient in it is like riding a bike. You got to get on the bike and pedal. The better and more you spend on the seat or flying or out of the seat, I should say, the more and more you do that, the better and better you get.
4: Okay, well, here's the thing, Al. I have, as you know, an interrupted sleep pattern all the time, every day. I sleep in the morning. I sleep then again in the afternoon. In Paris, I continued to have that same sleep pattern.
2: Mm-hmm.
4: The only difference was that I didn't have the radio show.
2: Mm-hmm.
4: I didn't have the pressure every day.
2: That's a big plus.
4: All of that was gone. I was reading books. I was lazing around. I was going over to the Eiffel Tower. We were visiting different places when we felt like it in Paris and lazing around the rest of the day.
2: Mm-hmm.
4: So that's the difference. But
2: your attention level was reduced dramatically.
4: Yeah, the sleep pattern, though, remained the same, interrupted.
2: Yeah, but the thing here we're talking about is to achieve an altered state of consciousness.
4: Oh, God.
2: Many people have used meditation. During meditation, you actually relax the body. You do deep breathing or whatever. Now, if you're living in a stressful life, and what many of us do here in the States, of course, that's going to keep you further and further away from actually achieving this altered state. But you took like a vacation from your stressful life. And all of a sudden, you popped out.
4: Yes, sir.
2: So I would say that in this, even being back here, maybe you want to reexamine some of the things that cause you stress and reduce them, because they're really not as important as sometimes we make them out to be. Because I know this, because you had this experience and it was wonderful, I really feel that you would want to do it as many times as possible. So that's the trade-off. What is more important than this experience in my life? And I'll tell you, a lot of things in my life I have just totally shrugged off because they really aren't as important as I thought they were.
4: Okay, here's the only part that I'm not sure about. I'm sure about what happened to me, Al.
2: Mm-hmm.
4: But I'm not sure that that's what happens when you die.
2: Ah.
4: How are you sure of that?
2: Well, I'd say I wouldn't say that unless I had, through many, many experiences, encountered my dead aunt many times, dead friend, and conversed with them. Not just, oh, there they are,
4: yeah,
2: but actually share thought forms. Robert Monroe talked about it. It's not like speaking, even though it's speaking and more. And through these thought forms, like you know beyond a shadow of a doubt that you left the body, and you know beyond a shadow of a doubt that you had this experience, that's the same kind of knowing you get with these thought forms. And you start identifying with the beings that you have encounters with. And you get to the point where you know beyond a shadow of a doubt that there's very little difference between you and them. And the only difference is that you have a physical body to come back to. So that's what I'm sharing, is because of these numerous encounters and identifying and relating to these beings and a host of other things, that I've really come to the understanding that that is as dead as you get. Plus, I talked to Daniel about it, and he totally identified with what I was saying, and he'd had a near-death experience. Now I've talked to, I'm a member of the International Association of Near-Death Studies,
4: right,
2: and I've literally talked to the largest group in the U.S., IONS group, which is in Seattle, and all of those people are a validation to me. So it's not just my experiences, but it's other experiences, people who've had them, and it's kind of how I put this puzzle together to help me understand.
4: I'm such a stubborn sucker. I can believe in and understand and relate to anything that I have experienced, but then, as I just said to you a moment ago, I can't be sure. I have no way of knowing this. Boy, are we getting lightning strikes. Maybe somebody's trying to warn me that I shouldn't be talking about this. I have no way of knowing that this is what occurs when you die. Now,
2: I totally understand.
4: Maybe a giant bolt of lightning is about to convince me of otherwise here. I don't know. But
2: well, Art, this is how I see it. 2 years ago, before you and I spoke, you didn't know what you know now.
4: That's for sure.
2: What you know now has totally blown away everything that you thought about.
4: Purity.
2: And now,
4: yep,
2: I'm sharing with you the next step of understanding. And it's okay if you don't know it now, because if you do this a few more times, you're going to come back and tell me the same thing. Oh, my God, Al, I understand what you're talking about.
4: All right. First time caller line, you're on the air with Albert Taylor and Art Bell. Hi.
8: Is that me?
4: That's you.
8: Oh, good morning, Art. Good morning, Dr. Taylor.
4: Where are you?
8: I'm in San Antonio. I'm listening to WOAI.
4: Of course, okay.
8: And I started having these experiences when I was like 10 years old. I remember I'm 25 years old now.
2: Mm-hmm.
8: And, you know, I used to like lay next to my parents and, you know, start having these experiences, which I didn't know what was happening, and I really couldn't, you know, tell anyone about it. But the first time I listened to you, Dr. Taylor, on your program, you know, I realized what was it about, and I went out and bought his book the next day and read it all. And after that, ever since I read the book, I stopped having out-of-body experiences. I stopped.
2: Uh-huh.
8: I mean, before that, I used to have them like every, once every 2 months.
2: Uh-huh.
8: And after I read your book, I even like tried doing the exercises that you...
2: The IST?
8: Yeah, you know, like meditation and, you know, like, you know, you...
4: So you're saying they actually stopped then?
8: Yeah, it stopped that.
4: Well, maybe...
2: That wasn't the divine plan.
4: Yeah, that's right. Maybe you were trying too hard.
2: That may very well be, too.
4: Because when I had mine, I wasn't even... Oh, my God, we're having lightning. Albert, hold on. We're okay. At the bottom of the hour. Wild times tonight, I'm telling you. It's quite a show going on here in Nevada, Southern Nevada. I'm Art Bell, and this is Coast to Coast AM.

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First-time callers may reach Art at area code 702-727-1222. 702-727-1222. 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

0: Good morning, everybody, from the high desert, where we've collected over a half inch of rain in the last 30 minutes. It's pretty wild out there. All right, back now to Albert Taylor. Albert, there are going to be a gazillion people out there who are going to want to talk to you or ask you a question who cannot communicate with you because they can't get through on the phone. So
1: right.
0: Is there an email address?
1: Yes. If they go to my website, they can email me, or they can email me at SOLTRAV as in Victor, LER, @AOL.com.
0: That's SOL, Soul Traveler.
1: Correct.
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1: Correct. No, I'm listening to your commercials. I'm not sure which one I'm more interested in, the computer chips that modify themselves, the prostate problem, or the impotency problem. It's a host of things to choose from.
0: Indeed so. Okay, soultraveler at AOL.com. I suspect you'll get a lot of mail.
1: I look forward to it. I love it, and I answer all my mail, too.
0: Do you?
1: Yes, I do. It takes me a while, but I do.
0: Now, after putting out your email address after tonight's program, I will be more than interested to see if you're able to make that same statement back on the show.
1: It's getting harder.
0: Yeah. All right. Soultraveler at AOL.com. Wildcard Line, you're on the air with Albert Taylor. Hi.
2: Hi, this is Jeff from Northern California, listening on KOH.
0: Hi, Jeff.
2: Great to talk to you. Al,
1: yes, sir.
2: Question for you is kind of regards into your conversation with your, I guess I wouldn't call her a dead aunt, but an aunt that had passed from a physical plane. Does she have any perception of time, or does she have any perception of your life as you're living in a physical plane, or did you only contact when you're in the astral plane?
1: Okay, well, time is an element of the physical.
2: Correct.
1: There is no time on the other side.
2: Right.
1: Whether she has a knowledge of my life or not, that wasn't shared. What she did share was an incredible feeling of love, understanding, support, compassion, all kinds of things that just really was overwhelming.
2: Uh-huh.
1: I didn't sit there and ask her about what she thinks I should do or anything like that.
2: Okay.
1: It was more of, first of all, I have to tell you, it didn't happen where I just said, oh, this is my aunt, no big deal. I was totally shocked because no one ever told me about this. This was something, and I'm a recovering Catholic, I like to say. So no one ever explained to me that this was even possible. So the experience, I don't think I could have handled more than what she shared with me at that time.
2: Oh, okay.
1: Okay.
0: All right. Thank you, caller. Take care. It's very interesting. I had a perception, or I perceived that what happened to me was really quick, Albert, in Paris. It was very fast. Boom. It just happened. And then I shocked myself back, almost sorrowfully back.
1: Right.
0: But I had the perception that it was short. Now, could that be inaccurate? In other words,
1: It could have very well been, yes.
0: Yeah,
1: what we conceive to be short or long on the other side is totally, totally irrelevant when it comes to measuring time on our clocks in the physical world.
0: Gotcha.
1: Totally irrelevant.
0: Gotcha. All right, East of the Rockies, you're on the air with Albert Taylor.
3: Yes, this is Amy from Ohio.
0: Amy from Ohio is going to have to yell at us because she's not too loud.
1: I can barely hear.
0: Yeah, I know.
3: KRC?
0: Just yell at us.
3: Okay, I have a question for you regarding NDEs.
1: Mm-hmm.
3: I've never myself experienced what Arya has experienced, nor have I experienced an NDE myself. But
1: That's good, in a way.
3: On Art Show, I believe, and on TV, I've heard that some people have experienced negative NDEs.
1: Mm-hmm.
3: And I was just wondering if what Art experienced is similar to what we experienced during death, what could these negative NDEs possibly be?
1: Well, one thing, I haven't had a near-death experience, so I'm not going to even pretend to be an expert. I can just say that I have heard hundreds of accounts of near-death experiences. Now, what I have my own ideas on it, and what I found out, and I'm relating it to my experiences, is in the beginning, when I did travel out of body, because I brought a lot of fear with me, a lot of things manifest in that form because your thoughts are things. So I would experience these negative situations. if a person is going on the other side or leaving the body for the first time, as usually in a near-death experience they are, then if they're bringing some of these fearful things with them, then there's a very, very good chance that they're going to have a negative encounter. But most people have a wonderful experience that is life-changing, and they come back and it prompts them to do all kinds of incredible work for other people.
0: Right.
1: So generally, it's a major positive thing.
0: Indeed. West of the Rockies, you're on the air with Al Taylor and Art Bell. Good morning.
4: Hi, good morning. My name is Jerry, and I'm listening to you on KSRO in Santa Rosa, California.
0: Hi, Jerry.
4: Dr. Taylor, I haven't read your book, but I was just wondering if the process that you're discussing here could be precipitated by a chemical, some of the Native Americans use in their rituals, like mescaline or something along that line.
1: I would say yes, there are some chemicals that will probably induce an out-of-body experience. I don't know what they are, and I don't try them myself, but I would say it is possible. Because, you know, I think the Native Americans have done a lot of experiments with peyote, things like that. And you know what I find is that a lot of indigenous people have experimented with different natural substances which have caused them or helped them to achieve the state. But I always say you don't need any of that stuff. The true key is relaxation.
4: Okay. Can you make a distinction between OBE and astral projection, or is there any?
1: Yeah, oh, definitely. A major difference.
0: All right, what is that difference?
1: Astral projection is just that, projection to the astral plane. And that is one level above the physical plane that vibrates at a higher level. But there are multiple levels beyond that. So in order to achieve that, what I found in my case is I had to leave the astral body behind on the astral plane or close to the physical body to achieve these higher areas of consciousness or vibrational areas like the etheric plane, which is one of the highest states you can get to.
0: Okay.
1: So astral projection is very, very limited.
0: Okay, Al, what do you think, based on as limited a description as I was able to give you, what do you think I had?
1: Well, because you said that you looked down and you didn't see a physical, and the first thing you would have noticed is your, as it were, your astral body. Your hands would have been transparent and glowing, and little lights going through them. It would have been something that you definitely would have remembered. The fact that you didn't remember that, and the fact that you had this euphoric kind of experience,
0: absolutely,
1: tells me that you may have had something. You may have had an experience in the etheric body, but not necessarily on the etheric plane.
0: Okay. First time caller line, you're on the air with Albert Taylor. Hi.
5: Hello?
0: Hello.
5: Yes, this is Sam from Atlanta, Georgia, WGST.
0: Hi, Sam.
5: How you doing?
1: Sam.
5: Art, I love your show. This is only the second night I've ever listened to it.
0: Oh, my.
5: And I'm just hooked on it.
0: Well, thanks.
1: Great.
5: It's a great show. Dr. Taylor.
1: Yes.
5: I'm a person that I never dream, or at least I don't remember. And I had I'm 32 years old, and I had a really bad, I guess you'd call it nightmare, when I was about, 10 or 12 years old. And that's, I guess, the closest I've ever come to out of body. It seemed so real. I don't know what it was, but I would call it a nightmare. Mm. But how do you go about, I guess this is in your book, how do you condition yourself, or is it meditation to go about having these experiences?
1: Well, for me, I'm not a good meditator. I tried that. This doesn't work for me, but a lot of people it does. The thing that I can say is the easiest way that I've found, and most people have experiences like this, is through the sleep process. The number one thing that I recommend, I looked about five different techniques in my book. But
5: yeah, like sleep patterns?
1: Pardon me?
5: Like sleep patterns?
1: Yeah, to interrupt it, right, to break it up into two parts so that you sleep 4 hours, wake up, and then stay up for maybe 2 hours, then sleep an additional four. What that does is that brings you back to consciousness so that when you go back to sleep, the body will quickly fall asleep, generally, if you do a relaxation or something like that, and the consciousness has a better chance of sticking around and being conscious instead of drifting off into a REM state. So that's the one I recommend most often is the interrupted sleep technique, because I get a lot of feedback where people are able to achieve an out-of-body experience from it, from because of it.
5: I see. Well, I was I'm just totally fascinated by this. I was wondering, have you ever experienced the, as you hear, you've probably heard so many times, the light at the end of the tunnel type?
1: Oh, yeah.
5: Oh, you have?
1: Oh, yeah.
5: Okay.
1: Oh, yeah. And that's something that really goes, you know, and people ask, how do you know the difference between this and a dream and things like
5: right.
1: that?
5: And, right.
1: And how do you know that that's as dead as you get and things like that?
4: Oh.
1: Well, the thing is that through the out-of-body experience, you can have encounters with the light that that people who have near-death experiences talk about. You can, matter of fact, not just an encounter, you can actually understand who and what that light really is.
0: Hey, Al, you know what I'd say?
5: Wow.
0: I'd say, if you have to ask, it was a dream.
1: That's true. Very true. Very good, Art, because you know beyond a shadow of a doubt what you did was not a dream.
0: That's correct. So,
1: yeah,
0: so
1: that's very true.
0: So for everybody out there, there's no question about it.
1: Yeah.
0: There was not even a moment when I wondered whether I had a dream.
1: No.
0: I knew that something really profound just
1: happened.
0: Very
1: true. Very true.
0: All right.
1: It is not a dream.
0: That's it. Wildcard Line, you're on the air with Albert Taylor. Hi.
6: Hi.
0: Where are you?
6: I'm listening on KFRE in Fresno.
0: All right.
6: I'm Mary Ann, and I've only had one experience, and it was
1: wonderful, right?
6: Pardon?
1: It was wonderful, right?
6: Yes, but there was just one thing. I felt all of a sudden like I was flying,
1: uh-huh.
6: and there was this, I felt like I was being held along,
1: uh-huh.
6: and there was this beautiful face with this great big smile,
1: oh,
6: but all
1: that,
6: these beautiful white teeth.
1: That is wonderful.
6: Which I will never forget.
1: That is wonderful.
6: And then I had the feeling that we were going to go down, and so I think I said, hold on to me so I don't get hurt.
1: Right.
6: And then we landed, and it was like my left foot went out from underneath me, and it was like it didn't hurt. But a couple of days later, on that same foot, on the heel, I had a great big bruise.
0: Wow.
6: And so I've always wondered about that.
0: All right, well, that's a very interesting question. Physical manifestations from something like this, Al?
1: Her case is a little different, because a bruise is a negative thing. The spirit, the consciousness, whatever you want to call it, definitely can have an impact on the physical body.
0: Well, I don't know. It might not be. I mean, look at, suppose you're imbibing some super libido formula and you incur a bruise. It might be positive.
1: Well, I guess in a long shot it might be. Generally, what I hear people, what thoughts manifest is a lot of healing, cures for different things that they've had. So, yes, the spirit can influence the physical body. And like I said, I was supposed to be in a wheelchair 5 years ago. They told me after two major multiple sclerosis attacks, I ended up in ICU, and they told me that I was going to end up in a wheelchair, and I was going to have all kinds of other secondary problems. And because of these experiences and my understanding about who and what I really am, here it is all this time later, and I have zero remnants of those bad times with MS. Totally. I haven't had any attacks whatsoever in the last 6 or 7 years.
0: That's remarkable. East of the Rockies, you're on the air with Albert Taylor and Art Bell. Hi.
7: Oh, hi there.
0: Hi.
7: This is Paul in Lincoln.
1: Hi, Paul.
7: Nebraska. Hi, how are you doing?
1: Pretty good.
7: Wondrous. I had a question about once you're entering sleep, you know, the sometimes you start almost hallucinating before you actually enter sleep,
0: mm-hmm.
7: and the mind can be really playful with you.
1: Mm-hmm.
7: And I wondered, I've been reading a lot of Carlos Castaneda,
1: mm-hmm.
7: and he talks a lot about there's beings within our sleep, and how sometimes they can take your naive perceptions of going into sleep and kind of lure you in and take you places, and you're very intrigued and you're very entertained with it, but yet they will kind of somehow absorb your energy. I mean, I'm not really into the kind of new age, like, oh, let your mind, you know, blah blah blah. But they talk about how you're influenced by these other beings, their souls or whatever, and I wondered how that could relate to some of the feelings of joy and everything. If you can get sucked in, and if that can be a negative thing. I know you talked a little bit about, like, your perception of negativity can be influenced or whatever, but could there possibly be an exterior force kind of pulling you in? And if you get pulled in, can it have a negative effect on your reality during your waking life?
1: Well, this is how I look at it, and through my experiences, is first of all, I don't believe in a negative force. I don't believe in sucking me anywhere or doing anything to me, because what I found out is that I'm very much on even terms with them. The only time a lot of things have happened to me, now there are spirits out there who will play games with you. The only time I have really been, I'd say, a victim, if you want to call it that, is when I didn't know that we were very much on even ground. Mm. But since then, I don't have any negative experiences, and I'm not alone when I'm having these experiences. There is people call it a guide, a higher self, or they have numerous names for it, that is definitely there with you monitoring your progress. So you are never alone, and you are never, ever in danger of something doing something to you.
0: I can in no way connect what happened to me with anything even approaching negative.
1: Right.
0: No way, Jose.
1: Now, to tell you the truth, the only negative and evil that I have known in this life on Earth is in the waking, walking state.
0: Oh, there's plenty of that.
1: Yeah, there's tons.
0: All right. I think we may have time for one more. West of the Rockies, you're on air with Albert Taylor. Hello.
8: Hi. Hello. I'm Tom in Mount Lake Terrace, Washington, KOMO 1000.
0: Yes, sir.
8: Dr. Bell.
0: No, I'm no doctor. It's Dr. Taylor.
8: That's right. Anyway, I'm a little nervous. When I was young, I was able to astral project into the other room.
1: Mm-hmm.
8: And I was kind of, you know, neglected as a little kid. And this was my way of being around the adults.
0: Sure.
8: Well, one day, one of the adults went into the room when I was in the other room, up in the corner of the room watching TV, in the astral, and they found my body, and they brought it into the room, and it looked like I was dead, and they all freaked out, and of course I went back into it, and I was just a little kid. I kind of figured everybody could do this, you know.
0: Okay, well, that's really a good question, and we're woefully out of time, but Albert, what would a body appear to be to somebody who was awake and seeing you as you were astrally traveling?
1: Okay, real quick, what he described is extremely rare, because if someone were to touch you while you were out of body, you would be instantly recalled. So the fact that they were able to relocate his physical body without him being pulled back in is very rare. Matter of fact, I don't hear about that hardly at all.
0: All right, listen, my friend, your well-deserved break is underway right now. Your book comes out August 25th. You're going to have about 15 cities or something?
1: Yeah, 15 cities, New York, you name it, Cincinnati, Detroit.
0: Oh, boy.
1: I'll be all over the place.
0: All right, well, we're going to have you back just at about that time and do a full program with you. So this was a good little tease for everybody, all right?
1: Wonderful, Art.
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0: Oh, it's

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1: From the Kingdom of Nye, this is Coast to Coast AM with Art Bell. 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Now again, here's Art.
2: Once again, here I am. Good morning, everybody. We're headed into open lines right now. We're going to have Albert Taylor back around the 25th of August as he kicks off his big book tour. But I had to bring him in tonight. I had to bring him in tonight for this. Tomorrow night, Gary North is going to be here. We're going to get an update on Y2K. That's a very serious subject and a very serious program. That'll be tomorrow evening. Now, I want to straighten something out for those who are not quite understanding what's going on here. The Dreamland show that is going to air this Sunday, I will actually be taping this afternoon, later on this afternoon. It's not that it airs at that time. Dr. Bruce Goldberg is going to be my guest. He is a remarkable man, and he has taken a giant step, and he's going to be talking about ufology, something Dr. Bruce Goldberg really has not previously addressed. Although, this incredible experience that I had in Paris, I think will be a subject that we'll touch on as well. Anyway, what I'm trying to say is that we will be taping this between 1 and 4 o'clock Friday afternoon. I repeat, we'll be taping it between 1 and 4 o'clock. It is not for broadcast at that time, but any of you who know and wish to ask Dr. Goldberg a question are absolutely welcome to call in later this afternoon between 1 and 4. And if you have a relevant question, we will get you on with us, and then, of course, that program will air on Sunday. So there you have it. Man, what a night. You have no idea what it has been like around here. I finally took a precaution and at least began to shut down all my computers. I've got them back up now, and I think the worst of it certainly has passed. I don't know if any of you could hear it because I've got soundproofing in here, and I've got everything closed up, but we were getting lightning that was hitting right next to us, and we were getting a few crashes that were just unbelievably loud, and I heard them in my headphones. I don't know if they actually made it on the air, if you heard any of them or not, but this was one of the most violent thunderstorms that I've seen in a long time. There's an awful lot of energy out there, and I guess it's getting up and dissipating. Unfortunately, later at night here in the desert, during the time I'm on the air, but it was quite an experience, and from moment to moment, I expected the possibility of a permanent out-of-body experience. It was that close. What a night. All right, there's not a whole lot of interesting stuff going on in the news right now, the traditional news that I pulled, but there is a lot of interesting stuff going on. Somebody called early in the program and said, hey, Art, a computer chip, a processor, a microprocessor, has actually evolved, has evolved itself, and that is one incredible thing to consider. And I just, as I asked for anybody else who knew anything about it, and I got this, dear Art, this is in response to your request for information about the evolving computer chip. Along with one of your callers, I also heard the story on the radio about this chip and was so intrigued, I took notes. The story was reported by Hugh Downs on his Perspectives radio program that aired 7498. Hugh Downs

0: said that the scientist who was familiar with this development was named Adrian Thompson. Not sure of the spelling. Basically, the rules of Darwinian evolution were programmed into a computer to create a circuit which could determine the difference between two tones using only 100 cells. In this context, I think cells meant transistors, gates, or diodes. The computer did successfully evolve and optimize such a circuit. The unusual thing about the circuit was that it used 5 cells isolated from the rest. No one understands how the circuit works or why the computer placed the 5 isolated cells in the circuit, but the chip won't work without them. Oh my God. Do you realize what this means? This means in order to deal with the, if I understand it properly, and maybe I'm wrong, but in order to deal with the problem that it was presented, a microprocessor actually modified in the sense that it added diodes itself, internal diodes, and evolved. An electronic device evolved. And I will leave to you and your imaginations where this might take us. And I wonder if it's a place that we want to go. What a remarkable story. And this night is full of remarkable stories, some of them not so pleasant. For example, this one, and I feel a responsibility to repeat this. The following is from Reuters. A melting Antarctic glacier could lead to the collapse of the West Antarctic Ice Sheet, or WAIS it's called, causing global sea levels to rise perhaps up to 20 feet. Radar images from satellite observations between 1992 and 96 of Pine Island Glacier in West Antarctica showed this glacier is now shrinking. Eric Rignot, a radar scientist at the Jet Propulsion Lab in California, who led the study, said it is important because it could lead to a collapse of the West Antarctic ice sheet. He said, we are seeing a glacier melt in the heart of Antarctica. Antarctica, the fifth largest continent, is almost completely covered with ice. About 90% of the world's glacial ice is in Antarctica. So, and it goes on, but the bottom line is, scientists now believe that one of the main glaciers in the Antarctic could be melting, and this could result shortly in the raising of sea levels by 20 feet. Now, you consider what that would mean. How far above sea level are you? Oh, perhaps sufficiently above sea level that it won't bother you. But when you consider that our coasts, both east and west and southern, virtually are at sea level, and it has, of course, become very popular to build one's residence virtually at sea level, a rise in sea levels of 20 feet would be catastrophic. Catastrophic. Now, I said this earlier, and I'm going to say it again. I hesitate to raise the prospect of global warming because that begins a political argument that I really don't want to get into. But obviously, something is occurring. The weather is changing. It is a profound change. Not many people seem to be arguing about that now. In this change, or as part of this change, it would appear as though glaciated ice everywhere is in retreat. In other words, melting. And now, let's forget the words global warming. All right? Let's just say It's happening. I don't want to get into a political fight with anybody. It's happening. I understand the politics of all of this and how it frightens people, and if Al Gore says it, then automatically half the population is angry and wants to fight back and say it's such a pile of crap and Al Gore is such a pile of crap and all the rest of it. Fine, go ahead, have that argument. I don't want to have it here. I want to look at what actually is occurring. If the weather is changing, and it would certainly appear to be so, and becoming more violent, then one would assume that there is generally violent weather is as a result of heat in the atmosphere. It's like the storm that I just had here, the very violent thunderstorm. There is a great deal of heat. That is energy that has to go somewhere. It dissipates in a storm. Otherwise, heat can do things like melting glaciers. So I'm not going to say global warming. I'm just going to say the weather is changing. The ice caps appear to be melting. And you can ascribe it to anything you wish, but I don't think that you can deny that the process is going on. On a lighter note, or maybe not such a lighter note, I want to repeat for the audience now a remarkable letter that I just received, and you can take this as you will. Some of you will recall a man named Mel Waters from Mel's Hole. Mel's Hole is kind of an old story. It's something that we did, how long, 2 years ago? This man who had this bottomless pit up near Ellensburg, Washington. Well, anyway, without burdening you with that story, let me read you the following. It says, "Hi, Art Bell. I was the person that rented an apartment to the Mel Waters of Mel's Hole fame when he lived in Ellensburg. In payment of his deposit, he gave me an old P-38 pistol that he found on his property while turning over some soil for planting. The P-38 was covered with dirt, a real mess. I'd put it away, figuring it would be interesting to clean up one day. I have since moved away from Ellensburg, though I miss it terribly. A couple of weeks ago, I was unpacking the last of my boxes, and I found the dirty old P-38, so I cleaned it up, expecting a horribly pitted and corroded firearm. If nothing else, it might have had some interesting proofing marks that may have made it of some value. So, cleaned it up and found it was in pristine condition. In fact, I've seen worse-looking guns right out of the box. The clip in the gun still had cartridges in it. An examination of the gun showed it to be in working order, and I couldn't wait to take it out for a test fire. I did remove the cartridges and replace them with fresh ones, 9mm. An odd thing about this gun, besides the pristine condition, is that there are absolutely no tool marks to be found on the gun. Very odd indeed. So, I took the gun to the range and started with a test firing. The gun misfired. At least, I thought it misfired. No recoil, no blast. I cleared the chamber, only to find that a round had been fired. The target I put up 15 yards away had a perfect bullseye. I stood there, shaking my head. Back to the firing line, I emptied the clip. No recoil, no blast, absolute silence. All shots were bullseyes. This was some pretty good shooting for me. Though I collect guns, I can barely hit the broadside of a barn. In total, I went through several boxes of ammo. I was scoring perfectly on targets I would never dream of even hitting. What amazed me was that one round vaporized a watermelon I set about 20 feet away after the shot. I couldn't find a seed, rind, or bit of pulp anywhere. I dread to think what it would do to a human or animal. Clearly, I was given something amazing. I was both freaked out and exhilarated. What did I have? The gun revealed no proving marks. It looked like a standard World War II variety P-38. In fact, the parts are interchangeable with other P-38s that I have. I cannot determine what material the gun is made out of. I can tell you it will pass through a metal detector without detection, and that it is non-magnetic. It will also pass through the airport X-ray. Don't ask me how I know this. The gun is solid black, but I swear, at times, it seems transparent. I'm not sure how such a thing could exist. It is, however, a World War II design. The old cartridges seem to have bullets made of the same material the gun is made out of. I don't dare fire these cartridges because I don't know what shape they're in. The bullets, however, I may have reloaded with new cases and charges. Another observation about the gun. After putting a couple of hundred rounds through it, it required no cleaning. In fact, it wasn't even warm after going through several clips rapid fire. I've weighed the gun, unloaded on several occasions. Each time it weighs differently. The weight seems to fluctuate almost 40% up or down. None of my other P-38s do this. The scales are accurate. I've not been in touch with Mel since he left the country. I do wish to thank him for the fine firearm he gave me. Mel also gave me some Nazi insignia that he found with the gun. Haven't been able to locate the insignia yet. If Mel wants to reach me, he can reach me through his son. He knows the number. Regards, Harold, and I've got a last name, but I withhold that at the faxer's request. Interesting, huh? Wildcard line, you're on the air. Good morning. Hello, hello. Goodbye. East of the Rockies, you're on the air. Good morning.
1: Yes, this is Eric from Houston listening to you on KTRH, 740 AM, the news station.
0: Hi, Eric.
1: Hi there. I wanted to make mention, I tried to get through last night, about your guest last night and a point that hadn't been made earlier. Now, all of you did a pretty good job at poking holes at the official Air Force report vis-a-vis the photographs that Mr. Johnson took.
0: Yes.
1: But I think you're neglecting the fact that this apparently also contradicts the late Jesse Marcel, who claimed that the debris shown on the photographs were in fact switched and were not what he originally found.
0: I've interviewed Jesse Marcel Jr., and he has made no such statement.
1: Referring to Mr. Marcel Sr.
0: The Major, yes, Major Marcel. I've not heard him say that it was switched. I've heard from other people that he did say that, but I know it only secondhand.
1: All right. Just wanted to point that out.
0: I appreciate that. Thank you very much. I think, yes, what we did last night was all we could do with physical proof. I think that we adequately proved that the materials that were in the photographs that we do have were both some of what they said it was, but also materials that would not be consistent with what they claimed it was. So we proved something very important last night and tossed the ball back to the Air Force. We'll see if they have anything to say. West of the Rockies, you're on the air.
2: Hello, Art.
0: Hello.
2: Hey, I just need to know, has your new car been burping lately?
0: Has it been what?
2: Burping. Didn't you get a new Trans Am?
0: Yeah, I have a Firebird Trans Am, yes.
2: Is that the same one on the commercials? Maybe that's what happened to your Geo.
0: Yeah, I love those commercials. There's a couple, actually. One where it blows out a stoplight, which would be uncool because we only have one in Brum.
2: Oh, no.
0: And the other is where it eats another car.
2: That's the one.
0: And then burps.
2: Yep.
0: And as far as I know, my Trans has not yet eaten another car. though there have been times when I have sensed that it would like to have.
2: Well, it might have got the geo, though. That could be the real thing. And look, where's your dog?
0: It could eat up a geo in one bite, dear.
2: Really? Where's the dog?
0: Where is the dog?
2: Yeah.
0: Outside.
2: Okay, you still got it.
0: I gotta go.
2: Okay.
0: Right.
2: Have a good one.
0: Break at the bottom of the hour. We'll be right back.

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1: Good morning, everybody. From Florida today, it seems the International Space Station is now going to be delayed once again. In addition to that, we were going to spend, the U.S. was going to spend about $17.4 billion as our part of it. That cost has now gone to $21 billion. And, of course, the Russians' share has gone up as well. So they're not giving us a date, but the International Space Station is now delayed once again. Houston, bacteria-tainted oysters from Galveston Bay have sickened about 368 people. Of the 368 made ill, 66 cases have been confirmed by lab, so they're having more trouble down in Texas. Other news, you'll recall I told you Aetna was beginning to get active. Check this out. Ash belching out of Mount Aetna forced officials to close their only airport Thursday in Sicily as the volcano sent up plumes of smoke 6 miles high. The airport was shut down late Wednesday, remained closed until Thursday afternoon, while workers cleared runways of a quarter-inch layer of ash that had made the tarmac slick. 10 flights were either canceled or delayed for hours or diverted to the only other main airport in Palermo. So, there you go, folks. In a moment, we'll be back and continue open lines through the balance of the show. Don't forget, Gary North, tomorrow night, Y2K. Now, here's another interesting story, just before we proceed. From Vancouver, British Columbia, check this out. British Columbia residents may not always be able to see the hundreds of whales living in nearby waters, but thanks to a new radio station, they can hear them. Beginning this week, Vancouver Island residents can tune in to Orca FM for the world's first 24-hour-a-day broadcast of whale sounds picked up by a microphone placed on the seabed 120 miles northwest of Vancouver. The microphone is near Robson Bight, right off of Vancouver Island's northeastern coast, and can apparently pick up the sounds of whales within a 9-mile radius. Scientists say the area is home to about 750 killer whales in various groups. The station is broadcasting the whale sounds around Robson Bight, that's B-I-G-H-T, and the transmission is also being picked up from a landline at the Vancouver Aquarium and broadcast there. The aquarium says it hopes to eventually make the noises available on the Internet. All right. Whale researcher John Ford organized the project, says the whale sounds range from excited sounds, indicating they're getting food, all the way to squeaks and squawks, indicating they are either socializing or mating. West of the Rockies, you are on the air. Hello. I don't know what that was, but it was not discernible. East of, maybe it was a whale. East of the Rockies, you're on the air. Hi.
2: Yeah, this is Tom. Is this the Art Bell Show?
1: What would be your best guess?
2: Yes.
1: You're right.
2: Are you on a 5-second delay?
1: More like 7.
2: Okay, should I turn my radio down?
1: What do you think?
2: Yes.
1: You're right again.
2: Okay, I got it down.
1: Okay, Tom. We're on the way.
2: All right. Let me know when I'm on.
1: You're on.
2: Okay. Art?
1: Yes.
2: How you doing?
1: I'm fine, sir.
2: This is Tom from Cincinnati.
1: Okay, Tom.
2: One thing I wanted to ask you, that gold you're talking about, I didn't get that number on that completely.
1: Gold?
2: Yeah, that you advertise.
1: Oh, I see. You mean North American Trading?
2: Yeah, per ounce.
1: Okay, hold on a minute, and I'll get it for you. You got a pencil, Tom?
2: Yes, I do.
1: You ready to write?
2: Ready.
1: Let's see, am I ready to tell you about it? Okay, here we go. It's 1-800...
2: 1-800...
1: 359...
2: 359...
1: 4255...
2: 4255...
1: You got it, Tom?
2: Got it.
1: Cool.
2: What I want to ask you about another thing, too.
1: Yes?
2: Roswell deal.
1: Yes.
2: Nobody's ever proved that, they crashed or anything like that, but there is a lot of people that was in the Pentagon at the time, and that took a lot of troops, you know, a division almost to hide that. How could they hide something like that when it happened in 47?
1: No sweat, Tom. They could do it easily. As a matter of fact, when aircraft around here crash, they hide it very easily. We've had a number of aircraft that have crashed here in the Nevada desert where they do an awful lot of flying. I've seen it. Up on the side of mountains and what have you. And I can assure you the entire area is quickly cordoned off. Traffic is stopped. Military vehicles and vans arrive. There is a cleanup accomplished without civilians being able to see at all what is going on, and when they want to move something even fairly large, they can do it at will. I've seen it happen, Tom, so if it can happen now, it could happen then. West of the Rockies, you're on the air.
3: Hi, Art. I have to tell you, your rogue market crashed. There's no more. Well done.
1: Oh, I know. I'm helping it along. As a matter of fact, I think everybody should sell every bit of Art Bell stock they can sell.
3: You can't do anything. It's just not there anymore.
1: What do you mean, the website?
3: Yes.
1: I know. It can't take the traffic. That's the other thing. But there's something intrinsically wrong, I believe, with the software, because when people go up there, I tried, you know, I would tell people to go up there, and all of a sudden, with all the traffic, my name would disappear, it would go to zeros, the website would stop working and all the rest of it. So, finally, in exasperation, I just said, go ahead and take your profit if you can get in there, sell it, and be done with it.
3: But I think the whole thing is done. I don't think you're going to be able to get anything anymore out of it.
1: Well, you never know.
3: Nope. But I had to tell you that. I thought that was amusing.
1: Yeah. I think we crashed them.
3: Yep, that's the way to go.
1: I'll see you later.
3: All right, bye-bye.
1: Take care. Yeah, I know. It's just, it's whatever's going on, it's sort of broken. So we have removed the link, and anybody who is able to get in there who holds Art Bell stock, I'm telling you, sell if you're able to get in. First time caller line, you're on the air. Hi.
4: Good morning.
1: Good morning to you.
4: I cannot believe that I finally got you.
1: So many people say that.
4: Well, I'm living in a cow pasture out in North Alabama.
1: Isn't that kind of uncomfortable? I mean, you're sharing it with the cows?
4: Honey, I love it. They're the only neighbors I have.
1: I see.
4: But I want to know if you have any material or any information about salt and sea.
1: Not particularly. What are you curious about?
4: Well, I like Salt and Sea, you know, where it is, a little bit down south from Palm Springs.
1: Yes. Mm-hmm.
4: And there is a large body of water that was a spillage from the Colorado River several years ago.
1: And?
4: And there's been a lot of interesting stuff going on, and of course, it's...
1: Oh, you mean it is an area of anomalous activity?
4: Yeah, I think so. Ah. I think so. And there's been a... excuse me. There's been a lot of political activity since... what was his name? Bono.
1: Sonny Bono.
4: Sonny Bono.
1: Sonny
4: died, and Newt Gingrich decided to take up a banner and clean the area up.
1: Yeah, I heard about that.
4: Okay. I'd like to go and live there if I thought it was a good place.
1: You mean you'd, you mean you'd leave your cows?
4: I would leave my cows, yes.
1: Well, I don't know what to tell you. I guess you're a free soul, and so if you want to go live in the Salton Sea,
4: mm-hmm. Well, I was hoping that
1: write a letter to Newt Gingrich and ask him or something.
4: Well, I don't think Newt's going to know what I want to know. But I didn't know if you all had done any research about what was happening. It's close to Barstow, where there are the you can see the writings in the ground from kind of thing.
1: I go through Barstow all the time.
4: So do you have anybody I can look up besides Newt?
1: Not a soul, no. I can tell you this, that there is an area of anomalous activity around Barstow and Baker. I've called it the Baker Triangle, actually, for some time. And inexplicably, cars in the Baker area break down. In fact, you can see it every time you drive through the area on I-15. Broken down cars. Where? In the Baker area. Sort of in a triangle in the Baker area. Inexplicably, they stop. You'll see hoods raised and people trying to wave down for help and all the rest of it. It's a strange area. So that I do know. East of the Rockies, you're on the air. Hello.
5: Hello. This is Rich in Fort Worth, Texas.
1: Hello, Rich.
5: Talk Radio 570 KLIF.
1: Cliff. Oh, yes, indeed.
5: Okay. I thought Alex Collier was just fascinating the other night.
1: Glad you enjoyed him.
5: I sure would like to see if you come back sometime.
1: I'm sure he will.
5: But I have a question. I'm a real big fan of Ed Dames and his remote viewing work.
1: Yes, sir.
5: When he was on your show last time, he predicted some kind of solar event happening during this month.
1: Yes, and we are certainly having a lot of solar activity this month. As a matter of fact, I think I read a warning last night.
5: Okay, I must have missed that. I was just wondering if you had heard anything about anything happening.
1: Answer is yes.
5: Okay. Thanks.
1: All right. Thank you very much. As a matter of fact, there have been a couple of cases of ejecta from the sun, and that is different than a solar flare. Ejecta is when for lack of a better phrase, a blob of the sun literally breaks off and heads toward the planet. And it doesn't, of course, hit in that form, but we were hit by radiation, great amounts of it, a couple of times already this month. It's obviously very active. West of the Rockies, you're on the air.
6: Yes. Good morning, Art. This
1: Good morning.
6: Kelly calling from Oregon, Klamath Falls, Oregon.
1: Yes, sir.
6: I just wanted to call and let you know I listened to your show the other night, speaking with, I don't remember the individual's name, about having contacts with extraterrestrials.
1: Yes.
6: And a lot of the information I heard on there seemed to correlate to a show I listened to quite a while ago. I don't remember the individual's name on that one either. He wrote a book called Above Black.
1: Yes.
6: And there was another individual, too, on a different show talking about a shift in the magnetic field of the Earth.
1: Yes.
6: And I kind of noticed a correlation of all those things on a different level between those three guests of yours.
1: Well, there were a lot of people saying very similar things. Not just those three, but I could probably give you up to about 24 names of people who say those sorts of things.
6: Probably could, but I'm kind of curious if they, you know, do any kind of networking between themselves to see if there's something a little bit deeper there.
1: Next time I have somebody on, we'll ask.
6: Yeah. Oh, one last thing too, Art, for
1: yeah.
6: your lead-in music.
1: Yes.
6: Have you ever heard of an album called Children of the Sun?
1: No.
6: No, it's by an artist called Billy Thorpe. Album came out in the late 1970s. If you get a chance to find it, it's a very, very good album.
1: Okay. I appreciate the information. Thank you. Never heard of Billy Thorpe either. First time caller line, you're on the air.
7: Hey, Art, how's it going?
1: It's going.
6: I can't believe I got through. I know you hear that often.
7: Frequently, yes.
6: Yeah. Look, something rather interesting happened a couple of weeks ago. I was listening to Rush's show, and he was talking about Y2K.
7: Right.
6: And all of a sudden, right before he got to what he was talking about, it was like his whole system shut down.
7: Yeah, I heard about that.
6: That was absolutely hilarious. Also, I also believe that might be what's happening to your website.
7: My website?
6: Well, on your junk bonds.
7: Junk bonds?
6: No.
7: Are you talking about the Rogue Market?
6: Yeah, the Rogue
7: Market. First of all, the Rogue Market is not my website. My website is www.artbell.com.
6: Right.
7: Okay?
6: Well, I'm sorry. I'm kind of like you, nocturnal. I've been working nights for too many years. Believe me. But I'm real excited to talk to you. It's been a while. I've been listening to you for a lot of years. And
7: where are you?
6: I'm in Baton Rouge, WJBO.
7: Baton Rouge, Louisiana.
6: Yeah, when are you going to pick up WL out of New Orleans?
7: Now, that would be something to shoot for, huh?
6: Yeah.
7: You know, we're actually getting to the point where the program has almost reached saturation. In other words, we're in every single large market in the U.S.
6: You can't go no further.
7: And we're kind of filling in holes hither and yon, but that would be a wonderful classic radio station to add to the network.
6: Yeah. What are you at now, like 405 or?
7: Something like 404, 405, something like that.
6: Yeah. Well, look, I really enjoy your show and keep letting people know what's going on.
7: All right, my friend, thank you. Nighttime is a little bit different. With reference to AM radio stations, particularly those who have talk formats, there are, you've got to recall, fewer stations that are on the air, about half, I would guess, at night than there are during the day. So there are more stations, obviously, during the day that you could get. Now, the difference is, at night, when you get a station, they generally go much farther. The Clear Channel, big, powerful 50 kW stations, why they just at night go and go and go and go. So it's a two-edged sword. On the one side, you don't have as many stations on at night. But on the other side of the coin, those that are on cover a great deal of geography. So, wild card line, you're on the air. Hi.
8: Hello, Art.
7: Hello.
8: Can you hear me? You want me to pick up a different phone?
7: I hear you just fine.
8: Okay. This is the second time I called you, and the first time I was totally fooled by your voice, but now I actually know it's you.
7: There you are.
8: If you got about, I know you don't have a lot of time because we're near the top of the hour, but I was going to give you a little lesson in why coyotes aren't afraid of you at night.
7: Coyotes?
8: Yeah.
7: Mm-hmm. Why?
8: I call them coyotes.
7: Why?
8: A little biological science 101. When you, nocturnal animals as opposed to diurnal animals have cones and rods in the back of their eye. We all have both.
7: Mm-hmm.
8: Nocturnal animals have more rods. Diurnal animals or daytime animals have more cones.
7: Okay.
8: Have you ever noticed that you put a flashlight to a nocturnal animal, you'll get a reflection off of the eye?
7: Mm-hmm.
8: Similar to what we get from the few rods we have from a flash of a camera.
7: Yes.
8: Okay, when you look at them at night, even in minimal light, because you have cones in the back of your eyes, they'll get no reflection off your eyes. Therefore, they don't think and know that you can't see them.
7: They think you can't see them.
8: That's exactly right.
7: But if you have night vision, you can see them.
8: That's right, but they don't perceive.
7: They don't perceive it.
8: They don't see.
7: That's right.
8: Okay, so that's why, I mean, I remember, gosh, it must have been 4 to 6 months ago, you were asking, I wonder why this is. They don't see two eyes looking back at them when you're looking at them with
7: yeah, the I finally sort of figured that out for myself.
8: Oh. Okay.
7: It is really interesting, though. They simply assume that you cannot see them, so they go about their business as though you are not there. And it's really interesting because you can sit out there with night vision and you can see, it's amazing what goes on at night.
8: Yes. And interestingly enough, since they also have few cones in the back of their eye, a cone is just exactly what it sounds like, a cone-shaped
7: right.
8: Receptor on the back surface of their eyeball, which Now, if you can envision this, a rod is going to allow a lot of light to hit the end of the surface.
7: Listen, you were right. I'm now out of time. I got to go.
8: Oh, gosh.
7: All right.
8: Too bad.
7: All right. See you later. Thank you. Your message did get across, and you're absolutely correct. I'm Art Bell. 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
9: The devil went down to Georgia. He was looking for a soul to steal. He was in a bind, but he was way behind, and he was willing to make a deal. When he came across this young man sawing on a fiddle and playing it hot, and the devil jumped up on a hickory stump and said, "Boy, let me tell you what. I guess you didn't know it, but I'm a fiddle player too. And if you'd care to take a dare, I'll make a bet with you. Now, you play pretty good fiddle, boy, but give the devil his due. I'll bet a fiddle of gold against your soul, because I think I'm better than you." The boy said, "My name's Johnny, and it might be a sin, but I'll take your bet. You're going to regret, because I'm the best there's ever been."

0: 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That's area code 702-727-1295. 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
1: Kind of a pretty song, isn't it? I'm Art Bell, and this is Coast to Coast AM. Good morning. Open lines. Here's somebody who writes, it's Ben from Tucson. Hey, Art, I have a chupacabra for sale. I'm looking for a buyer. I'm asking a firm 50 grand. I'll be listening to your program for a response. I'll fax you shortly with my contact info. Not me. I don't think I'd pay to get a chupacabra. I don't think so. I have an interesting comment about the electronics that are self-changing. I watched a show on the Learning Channel on robotics. It showed small robots that would learn from its mistakes. Then the next generation of robots would learn or know about the mistakes that the last generation made without having to make them itself. So in other words, they're better than us because we don't do that, do we? We continue to make the same mistakes and go through the same learning curves again and again. They call this robotic evolution. Cho said the robotics could have hundreds of generations in just a few weeks or even months. There are also some robots that have circuits that can reroute around damaged areas. Great. One day we're going to wake up and there will have been a coup d'etat and we will be run by a machine. West of the Rockies, you're on the air. Hello.
2: Hello.
1: Yes.
2: Art Bell, this is Sven calling from Montana.
1: Yes.
2: And I have a few comments to say about the P-38.
1: Okay.
2: I just got a degree in physics, and I can tell you right now that he just broke the law of conservation of energy.
1: Oh, I believe so. I think that's why he wrote the letter.
2: Yeah, well, I'll buy him a Montana steak dinner if he can actually show me that the bullet does not recoil, that when the gun is fired that it does not recoil.
1: Well, I think there's more than a Montana steak dinner at stake here.
2: Well, we got a good prime rib up here.
1: Well, it's got to be awfully good. I mean, a gun like this has got to be worth big bucks.
2: Well, and also the obviously you must be able to control the velocity of the bullet because 9 millimeters break the speed of sound.
1: Yeah.
2: And I would think that obviously it must be subsonic then if you don't hear the.
1: I have answers for none of this. I just read the letter.
2: Well, it is mystifying. And also about the circuits, the only thing that I could ever think about would be the fundamental part of a chip is the transistor. And maybe the PN junctions are somehow modified. Sometimes if you overload, put too high of a voltage across the PN junctions, that some of the ions that actually give the polarity positive and negative can change, but basically the transistor is ruined. That.
1: Well, you heard the facts I just read. If you had a machine capable of doing what apparently they have now,
2: with voltage,
1: and you had generations upon generations which learned, eventually you could end up with something that would take over.
2: Yeah, I guess that would be software-driven because it would just go ahead and say, okay, this circuit is, the voltage is not correct here, so it reroutes it. Maybe. I don't know. I think that I'm kind of skeptic about things like that. But there's definitely some mysterious
1: Definitely good to be skeptical, but I'm hearing this from an awful lot of sources now, and I can imagine that one day a machine would take a look around the world and it would say, pollution, melting ice caps, deteriorating environment, too many people, what should we do?
2: Yeah.
1: And then begin to act.
2: Yeah. We'll see. I think that that's all going to be driven through mankind. That's all going to be information that we put in.
1: Either that or mankind's going to be driven through. I appreciate your call, sir.
2: Thank you.
1: Thank you. What do you suppose a dispassionate, logically driven, emotionless machine would decide about our present state of affairs, huh? First time caller line, you're on the air.
3: Yes. I'm calling. Yes, hello.
1: Do you see now, you're providing a wonderful example of how confusing it is when you leave your radio on for the entire audience. You're still listening to it, aren't you?
3: Yes. Mm-hmm. I'm turning it off.
1: Cool.
3: Yes.
1: You have turned it off, right?
3: It's off.
1: That is good.
3: My name is Molly, and I'm calling from Lincoln, Nebraska.
1: Welcome to the program.
3: Thank you. In fact, the caller you had earlier, Paul from Lincoln?
1: Yes.
3: That's my brother.
1: It is.
3: Yes, and he's called you several times before.
1: And this is your first call?
3: This is my first call.
1: Okay.
3: I have a comment and or question about out-of-body travel.
1: And that would be?
3: I have an elderly friend. He's a very good friend of mine. He's now 70 years old, and he's had several out-of-body experiences.
1: Yes.
3: And one of the things he's told me that can happen when he is having an out-of-body experience is that I could be sitting in my apartment, and he, during his out-of-body experience, could come floating through the ceiling and, like, float down into my apartment and, like, sit on my couch. And I would be able to see him just as if he was really there.
1: Have you ever?
3: No, he's never done that. I've waited for the day, kind of.
1: Well, I'm not saying, I'm not saying that's not possible, but I've never heard of it. I've never heard of a person seeing somebody traveling in the ethereal plane or anything else.
3: I don't know whether or not I could communicate with him, but I would see him physically as if he were there.
1: I know. Well, I find that hard to believe. I appreciate the call, but I find that very difficult to believe. Unless you want to believe that ghosts are such manifestations, which are, of course, occasionally sort of seen, that could be so. I can't relate to the experience that you're talking about because the one I had was so very different, and I have explained it the best way I can. But it had nothing to do with traveling into other rooms or anything of that sort. It was amazing. West of the Rockies, you're on the air. And there is a comment on our public school system. East of the Rockies, you're on the air. Hi.
4: Hello, this is Sheila calling from Dayton, Ohio.
1: Hello.
4: And I'm listening to you on 1410 WING.
1: Yes, ma'am.
4: Just a comment about the ice melting in the Antarctic.
1: Yes.
4: Puts me in the mind of New Orleans and how it's below sea level.
1: Right.
4: That would just sort of kind of flood them out now, wouldn't it?
1: Sort of, kind of, yeah. then of course, there's the East Coast and the West Coast with all of these cities and homes built virtually right at the beach level.
4: Yeah, I know. I used to live in Florida a long time ago.
1: Another 20 feet of water would probably ruin their day.
4: Yeah, if you wanted to see Daytona Beach, you'd have to go scuba diving, I think.
1: That's exactly
4: right. I just want to say you got a great show and keep up the good job.
1: Well, thank you very much. And we will avoid again the phrase, the politically explosive phrase, global warming. It is simply happening. Call it whatever you want. West of the Rockies, you're on the air. Hi.
5: Good morning, Art.
1: Good morning.
5: I'm up here in Sacramento, and I called you before.
1: Okay, now you're calling me again.
5: Yeah, and I wanted to tell you my tablet came back.
1: What tablet?
5: I bought a machine from Mercury, and my tablet disappeared.
1: I have no idea what you're talking about. Mercury, what's Mercury?
5: Mercury, Nevada, up there, at Area 51.
1: You bought a machine from Mercury?
5: Yeah.
1: Where do they sell machines in Mercury?
5: They sell all kinds of stuff out of there.
1: Where?
5: At the missile site.
1: No, they don't.
5: Yes, they do.
1: Name the store.
5: You go in through the third gate. And the story, Jerry,
1: you don't go into the gate up there.
5: Oh, yes, you do.
1: Oh, no, you don't.
5: Oh, yes, you do.
1: No,
5: class one clearance.
1: Oh, well, you mean if you're in the military or something. Well, that's entirely different.
5: But, no, you can buy stuff from them. They do have open auctions to the public.
1: Really?
5: Yeah.
1: Cool. Alien artifacts and all, huh?
5: No, I didn't see no alien artifacts.
1: No?
5: No, I was after electrical.
1: Electrical what?
5: Switches, switch gear and stuff. Three-phase stuff.
1: Probably back engineered.
5: No, it was a legitimate business.
1: I guess they do have auctions and they sell off. But I mean, when you're buying something, you're talking about the Mercury test site, right?
5: Right.
1: Where they test atomic devices, correct?
5: Right.
1: Or used to.
5: Right. And
1: if I were you, I'd take a Geiger counter along with me.
5: I said that after you told me the last time to check it.
1: Before filling up your truck with a bunch of extraneous mercury tessite stuff?
5: I bought a complete radar unit out of there.
1: You did?
5: Yeah. But, no, what are you
1: doing with a radar unit?
5: I tore it apart.
1: You tore it apart?
5: For components.
1: I see. All right.
5: Yeah. That was the whole general idea of the business. I had another market that they could be used in.
1: I see. Well, a lot of people do that, buy surplus and sell it.
5: And then I called you and told you I'd bought this machine that I'd hooked 240 three-phase to, and my tablet disappeared.
1: Tablet?
5: You wanted me to send you a picture of it.
1: That's right, and you never did.
5: Well, I don't know. They might take it away from me. I got a letter from them, and they wanted serial numbers and stuff off of it.
1: Well, now you've had it.
5: And
1: you know what happens when the men in black show up?
5: They haven't showed up yet.
1: Well, of course not. I mean, you're here on the phone. But when they do, that's it.
5: But if they let me keep it, I'll take a picture of it.
1: Well, you better do it quick then. I'll look for it now. When you say you're going to send a photograph, you better do it. Tablet disappeared. Better send it before you disappear. East of the Rockies, you're on the air. Hi.
6: Yeah, Art.
1: Yes, sir.
6: Yes, good morning. How are you?
1: I'm reasonably well.
6: Reasonably well. Well, that's good news. I'm glad to hear it. This is John calling from Tupelo, Mississippi.
1: Tupelo, Mississippi. Yes,
6: yes, right in between One Below and Three Below.
1: Tupelo,
6: yeah. I'm glad I got through. I ran across your show by accident.
1: That's how most people find me.
6: Yeah, well, I never was a talk radio listener.
1: We're like an ongoing accident in the nighttime.
6: Yeah, that's well, accident's the wrong word to use. I pull a gas tanker.
1: Oh, I see.
6: Yeah, so just on the.
1: So you try to avoid that word.
6: Yes, definitely at all costs. But I wanted to ask you. It seems to me, and I'm sure you've noticed that it's your business, more and more people, anywhere you go, any walk of life, they seem to be more in tune with themselves, so to speak, and what's going on around. Everybody seems to be a little bit more in tune with each other. And I know you've talked about this with several of your guests on that type of subject, and I was wondering about your opinion on that.
1: All right. Well, I'll give it to you. I would say that some people are becoming more spiritual, which is I know sounds new agey, but more aware of themselves and their surroundings and their connection to their environment. And a lot of other people are going in the precise other direction. And ultimately, how we make out as a human race is going to depend, I think, on how many join the good side. And if you were to press me to the wall and ask me which way it's going right now, I wouldn't give you a very positive answer. All right, back to the lines. Wild card line, you are on the air. Hi.
7: Art?
1: Oh, you have hum.
7: Yeah, this is Art. Yeah, I got a heck of a hum. I don't know what I can do. Is it too much?
1: It is. You know, it's too much.
7: Okay, well, let me switch to another phone. I'll try and reach you later then. How about that?
1: All right, I'll look forward to that. Thank you. Yeah, that was terrible. That's terrible. Boy, I wonder. Well, it's probably a portable phone. East of the Rockies, you're on the air. Hi.
8: Morning, Art. How's it going?
1: It's going.
8: Yeah, it's Bishop 74 again.
1: Okay.
8: And I had an interesting question.
1: Good.
8: All right. If God is 7, the devil is 6, and man is 5, well, who are 4, 3, 2, and 1?
1: I don't know.
8: Well, I don't have the answer for it either, but if anyone would like to take a guess, I'm more than willing to hear it.
1: Okay, maybe somebody will endeavor to take a guess.
8: Great.
1: All right. We'll see later. First of all, I don't know that God and the devil and so on and so on are those numbers, so I wouldn't endeavor to know.
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1: East of the Rockies, you're on the air. Hi.
2: Hello.
1: Hello.
3: How you doing?
1: How am I doing? I'm doing okay.
3: Oh, boy, I can't believe I got some. That sounds like everybody else. that is Mark from Wichita.
1: Yes, Mark.
3: They said something on a different show like 4 years comes on.
1: Yes.
3: And what you got Gary North tomorrow?
1: I do, yes.
3: Some guy was saying that in Pennsylvania they said they solved the Y2K problem.
1: Have they now?
3: That's what I heard.
1: Really? How did they do it?
3: I don't know. He said he had called the computer managing place up there, and they said that it was so that they had like 98% of their computers fixed.
1: All over Pennsylvania? You mean in the entire state?
3: That's what I heard.
1: That's remarkable.
3: He gave a number. I didn't quite get it, but
1: uh-huh.
3: Just about the computer managing place in Pennsylvania, I guess Philadelphia.
1: I see.
3: And but I thought that was kind of interesting.
1: That's very interesting, yes.
3: Thought I'd just pass that on, maybe check it out with Gary North coming on tomorrow.
1: All right. Well, we'll check it out. Thank you. If anybody knows how they have fixed the computers or if they have in Pennsylvania, why, we'd, of course, like to know about it. West of the Rockies, you're on the air. Hi.
4: Hi, Art Bell.
1: Yes.
4: My name is Ruth, calling from Santa Barbara.
1: Yes, Ruth.
4: Listen to you on AM 90 KSB.
1: Right.
4: Been trying to reach you for several days, especially regarding the Russian attempt with the second moon.
1: Yes.
4: And I was just really shocked when I heard that, but not necessarily surprised, because I dreamed that about 6 weeks ago.
1: You did.
4: And it was so it was so strange. I mentioned it to my older son, and he said, well, that's really bizarre, Mom. You know, you have some really interesting dreams, but this is, you know, the most interesting yet. And I live about a mile from the beach in Santa Barbara, and in the dream, I dreamed that I was awakened and went out into the street where all the neighbors were, and, you know, there was this huge, bright moon in the sky, and everyone was saying, what happened to the moon? You know, what's wrong? It looks like it's going to fall right into the street. And someone said, no, that's the second moon. And then someone else pointed out our own moon, you know, much dimmer and smaller, off

0: in another direction.
1: Well, I guess if you can dream it, it can come true.
0: But the interesting thing is that we were all talking that we would have to leave because there was water coming down the street.
1: Now, what does that have to do with the moon?
0: Well, we were talking about it in the dream. We were out in the street saying, you know, is it a tsunami or what is it? And someone else said, no, it has to do with the tide.
1: Huh.
0: And it had to do, now I don't know, you know, I know the moon's gravitational pull and its cycles.
1: Yeah, but that's because it has mass.
0: Mass now, and gravity, I
1: yes,
0: know.
1: I know, but you see, the things the Russians would put up would have no mass to speak of at all. So they wouldn't have anything.
0: Gravitational pull.
1: That's right.
0: I'm aware of that, but I thought it was kind of interesting, the connection between the rising water and the evacuation and the second moon.
1: Then on the other hand, maybe you see we're wrong, and maybe your dream is right, and maybe it is not gravitational pull, and everything we have thought is wrong, and when they put more light up there, why, we'll all get flooded out by oceans that will be washing ashore, not only from the new light, but from the melting glaciers. East of the Rockies, you're on the air. Hi.
2: This is Alan from Augusta on WGAC 580 AM.
1: Yes, sir.
2: I've been checking up on the rogue market.
1: Yes.
2: It seems there's about three people that keep trying to drive the prices back up. I've noticed that every time that it stops working, it's after they've been hitting it really heavy.
1: Yeah, it's been a mess, hasn't it?
2: Yeah. I just finished dumping all of mine.
1: Good for you. And that's what I recommend everybody do until they manage to get it fixed. We're giving up on it. And what I'm trying to do is to get people who have bought my stock as a result of what I said to recover their money and get out until they fix it.
2: Yeah, that's what I did, basically. I've actually waited watching for the three people who keep hitting it every night to start hitting real big, and then I sold it all.
1: Mm-hmm. Well, I'm glad that you got out safely.
2: Yeah, I still came up out ahead.
1: Good for you. You take care, and good luck, and that's what I advise everybody. If you're holding any of my stock on the rogue market, if you're able to get in at all, cash in, take your money, and run. And one of these days, they'll get it fixed, and then we'll play again. West of the Rockies, you're on the air. Hi.
3: Good morning, Art.
1: Good morning.
3: This is Leonard. I'm calling from Tucson.
1: Hi, Leonard.
3: Yeah, I have a few fast comments, and I have a theory on a conspiracy.
1: Okay.
3: Okay. First of all, Sam Neill, everyone knows he's the Antichrist.
1: Who?
3: Sam Neill.
1: I don't know who that is.
3: No, the actor. Remember the Damien movies?
1: Oh, yes.
3: Okay. Yeah. And you and I have some things in common. I'm a registered libertarian. I have been for 13 years. And I had a 428 coverage at Mach 1, and I heard you mention it one night.
1: No kidding.
3: Yeah. And I also tried an isolation tank back in the mid-70s. And you were talking about flying. There's a foolproof aircraft that anyone can fly with only about a half hour of room, you know, just taking the course. And you can fly solo your first flight, and that's a powered parachute.
1: I've seen them.
3: Yeah, and a friend of mine is a dealer, and they've had over 100,000 flights, and there's only been two fatalities. And both of those were due to pilot error, and another guy had made his own aircraft. And
1: well, now, wait a minute. Only two fatalities. Now, that kind of ruins the completely safe.
3: That's true. That's true. Mm-hmm. But I'd like to talk to you about those on another program. But about a week or so ago, you had a gentleman on there talking about the military of the old Soviet Union being Russia now and how their military establishment is still going strong. And now this thing that, the thing with these huge mirrors that they are using to create daylight.
1: Yes.
3: In dark areas.
1: Yeah.
3: And what are the things you use mirrors for that you can use? Remember the movie?
1: I think that we could use some of our Star Wars technology that I know damn well we have developed.
3: Exactly.
1: And break them and give the Russians 7 years of bad luck for each one we knock down.
3: But, you know, they can use this also to direct laser beams. And they're doing it right over the Antarctic to shine light on Siberia.
1: Great idea. Let's do that and just melt them and raise sea levels 20 feet. Great idea. By the way, John writes the following to me. Art, with regard to our being run by a machine, we all are already. It is called government. Wildcard Line, you're on air. Hi.
4: Hi, Art.
1: Yes.
4: How you doing? This is Darren.
1: I'm fine. Darren, turn your radio off.
4: Okay. Darren calling from Reno?
1: Yes.
4: I just wanted to make a comment. The guy that called earlier about the out-of-body experience and possibly seeing somebody sitting next to him on his couch.
1: Yes.
4: Okay, Whitley Strieber in his book Transformation.
1: Yes.
4: In his experiences that he was talking about, that he was doing astral projection and whatever.
1: Right.
4: That he actually appeared, and you can ask him about this, hopefully, if you get him on again, that he appeared.
1: I'm going to have Whitley on Monday.
4: Really? Ask him about this. In his book, I remember reading that he said that he appeared and saw a lady friend of his that lived near him somewhere, and she actually came to him just by chance and told him about it. And so he actually was saying in his book that he saw, or that she saw him. She told him she saw him as a misty form. And, you know, so I thought that was kind of interesting. And also I just wanted to ask you about, you know, you sell the Viagra or advertise it?
1: No, we don't.
4: Okay.
1: We sell the alternative to Viagra, the natural alternative to Viagra.
4: Okay. Today I heard that there was this, a friend of mine.
1: First-time callers, area 702-727-1222. I just bleeped that out.
4: I'm sorry.
1: I don't allow Viagra jokes to be told on the show.
4: Okay, I'm sorry.
1: They're just gross.
4: Okay.
1: They're
4: a little too extreme. All right, ask Whitley about that. So, thank you.
1: All right, take care. Yeah, Whitley's going to be on the program Monday. Yeah, no Viagra jokes. Generally, they're just pretty gross, and so I don't allow them here. Go to somebody else's show and tell them they're just gross. One night we may talk about Viagra, but we'll have a serious talk about it. And or other things that claim to do the same thing as one of our sponsors does. West of the Rockies, you're on the air. Hi.
5: Hi, this is Ed in Alaska.
1: Hello, Ed.
5: Yeah, I was thinking, you know, if the Russians put those mirrors up there, then you're going to have to change your advertisement from we own the night to the Russians own the night, you know.
1: Yeah, you're right.
5: But I was wondering what you thought about the missile testing yesterday.
1: Well, you know, the late word I got was that it did not complete its trajectory. Now, the early word right after the test was that it had successfully been tested. Late word was the trajectory was not successfully completed, so it was not a successful test.
5: Well, so Israel doesn't have to be quite as upset then.
1: Well, not yet. I mean, Iran, for example, would have to be sure that the missile would make it from Iran to Israel. Because, of course, if it more or less went straight up and back down again, you can see the problem.
5: Oh, I see. Okay, well, thanks. Appreciate it.
1: You bet. Take care. Or even if it, did take a ballistic course of some sort, but didn't make it to Israel and came back down in Iran, the Iranian people probably would be very unhappy. West of the Rockies, you're on the air.
6: Hey, Art.
1: Hey, sir.
6: Down in Phoenix.
1: Yes.
6: I just wanted to let you know, tell that woman in Alabama that the salt and sea smells worse than that cow pasture she's in.
1: Well, but being used to the cows, maybe the salt and sea would be just, you know, all right.
6: Yeah, and besides that, it's less than 20 feet below sea level.
1: Well, that's something she should keep in mind.
6: Yeah. Hey, I just wanted to welcome you to the wonderful world of people who have experienced OBEs.
1: Boy, it is something.
6: I know how exhilarating it is, and I'm really happy for you. I've wanted to tell you before not to be afraid, but it doesn't do any good, right?
1: Not a bit.
6: Yeah, you got to experience it before
1: this
6: you really
1: was,
6: know what it's
1: this
6: about.
1: This was completely spontaneous, unexpected, unplanned for. I won't say unwelcome. It was very welcome, but boy, what a surprise. Holy mackerel.
6: Yeah. And there is no evil over there. You know, I this fellow that said tonight the only evil is in the minds of men, physically.
1: Well, I certainly didn't feel any evil.
6: Yeah. I've never felt any that was over there. And I'm wanting to ask that fellow a question.
1: Doctor, if that was evil, I'll take some more.
6: Yeah, damn right. Well, he answered one of my questions when he said that he always felt there was somebody with him, like a guide or something like that, you know?
1: I didn't feel that.
6: Well, you weren't there very long.
1: No, I wasn't.
6: Yeah, but it'll get better, I'll tell you that. And I do believe that you're experiencing the space or dimension where what we call the dead are, because I've been there. And what'll really blow your mind is when they ask you to bring a message back.
1: That would blow my mind.
6: Yeah. But it's a very wonderful thing, and I'm so happy for you. And still love your show.
1: Thank you, my friend.
6: Hang in there, buddy.
1: Take care. It was a wonderful thing. There was nothing negative about it. It was, I'm going to stop talking about it. It was just remarkable. East of the Rockies, you're on the air. Good morning.
7: Good morning, Art. This is Phil from Central Illinois.
1: Yes, sir.
7: Just had a couple quick items if I could run by you on Linda Howe's report the other night about the TWA 800 flight.
1: Yes.
7: She said something about Wallace Island copying a transient.
1: That's correct.
7: Okay, and I guess this the civilian place couldn't verify. Of course, they didn't have the equipment.
1: That's correct.
7: I'm just I'm curious if there's any way she can get a hold of their printout or whatever, because you know as well as I do, as being a ham, that everything has a spectral signature.
1: Sure.
7: So we ought to be able, if they could get she get her hands on that, I would think.
1: Was a fair amount of evidence, not only that they definitely recorded the transient, you heard the report,
7: mm-hmm.
1: but that aircraft that were also in the vicinity ended up reporting electrical difficulties and failed systems.
7: Wasn't that a military plane that was having a problem?
1: I think it was a P-3, yeah.
7: Yeah, see, I think they may have been testing something. The P-3 was supposed to be there, and maybe something went off course, you know. Maybe something disrupted the TWA 800.
1: Anything's possible.
7: Hey, one more quick thing, and I know I'm running out of time. On UFOs and folding space, I get so tired of hearing these scientists say, no, you can't go faster than light, so they can't be traveling all the way to here, to Earth. You know folding space is possible.
1: Well, no, I don't.
7: Well,
1: I know that the best theoretical minds in America say that it probably is possible.
7: Like Michio Kaku.
1: That's correct.
7: Well, the reason I brought that up was, you know, when you get some of these guys who report on Area 51 being in the, you know, in the saucers, they say, well, they've got no food there.
1: Yep.
7: They've got no water there.
1: Right.
7: They've got no conveniences there. Well, let me ask you something. If you could fold space and go to Australia to go to your favorite deli and get there in 2 minutes, would you take water?
1: Huh.
7: Would you take food?
1: Listen,
7: take a bathroom with you?
1: That's right. Listen, if only that could be, mm-hmm. you have no idea how tired I am of spending time on 747s, 8 or 9 or 10 or 11 hours, or if it's South Africa, 18 hours in one direction and 24 hours on the other. That ruins your day.
7: Yeah.
1: Well, I'm just waiting for a little folding. I'm all for it.
7: I think it makes you appreciate it, too.
1: It sure does.
7: I know that 8-hour flight for you to Paris must have made you really appreciate it when you got there.
1: Oh, man, I smoked a cigarette. And listen.
7: I'm smoking one now.
1: Tell everybody good night.
7: Hey, thanks, Art. You got a great show, and we're here in Central Illinois, WTAZ.
1: Good night, everybody.
8: 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And now, let's open Art's vault for a classic bumper hit.

0: 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And now, back to Art Bell.
1: So that's, you know, that's what I've been tossing around in my own mind. I have some pretty big doubts about this. I mean, who wouldn't? How often do you get anybody who goes out on a limb like that and is saying virtually tomorrow night, between 9:50 and midnight, the biggest UFO event of the century is going to happen? Pretty far out on a rope, I'd say. Far enough that it doesn't necessarily make sense to me that he would do it. Well, but it'll be interesting to see what happens. So there you have my comments on it, for what they're worth. This is a pretty interesting story. The amount of ice around the world's highest mountain has declined in a spectacular fashion, providing startling evidence of the damage caused by global warming. A group of mountaineers returning from a special UN-backed expedition to the Himalayas said all this. Everything, they said, the impact of climate change was there to see. There is no doubt about it. Climate is in the Himalayan ranges, has become warmer and wetter. We're talking here about Mount Everest. The expedition to 6,189 meters, that's High Island Peak, only 8 kilometers south of Mount Everest, was part of an attempt by the UN Environment Program to mobilize climbers to make a practical contribution to observations on climate change. Payne, who headed the group, said the mountain received its name from the first climbers to ascend the mountain in 1953, same year as Sir Edmund Hillary conquered Everest, because it stood out as a peak emerging from an island of ice. Where you go to that mountain right now, you don't see rising as an island in a sea of ice. You see rising out of an island of rubble, he told reporters. He noted that a few ponds, which used to surround Island Peak, had grown into a 2-kilometer-long deep lake. A lot of melting going on there, folks. The ice fields that had helped Hillary and Sherpa tensing on the first ascent of Everest have also shrunk, moving back, get this, folks, 6 kilometers. Back in 1953, when Hillary Tenzing set off to climb Everest, they stepped out of base camp and straight onto ice. Today, they would had to have walked today far more than 2 hours, 2 hours before they even would get to the ice. So I just thought I'd sort of drop that on you. That comes, by the way, from Space Daily. Space Daily News, and can you imagine that? They'd have to have walked out 2 hours to get to the ice that they stepped on right away when they came out of their tent. So, they just keep on coming, folks. All right, we're going to have open lines coming up to the top of the hour, and then it's tsunami time. I'm Art Bell, right where you are.

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1: Indeed so. Tomorrow night is going to be interesting, I've got to admit. What if he's right? What if he's right? Then we have this giant UFO sighting. Well, there are a lot of people all prepared to call me up, of course, and give me the immediate, as it happens, kind of report. And naturally, we'll have that on the air here. Right in my own backyard. Well, if it's that high and that big, well, I'm just 65 miles away, so we'll see it from here, right? If it happens. It's just, I like looking a little behind an event of this sort, trying to figure out psychology of it. It doesn't work for me. I can't figure it out. Why would he do something in the short term like this? So, we'll see. Interesting to speculate about, though. It literally begs speculation, doesn't it? Stay right where you are. The speculators and commenters are coming up next as we've got a little bit of open line directly ahead of us. By the way, the scientist that I've got coming up, Ted Bryant, at the top of the hour, any of you who have read my book, The Coming Global Superstorm, he says he can talk about a storm that is bigger than mine. So, that should be interesting. We'll see what he has to say. He's an expert in the area of climatology and particularly tsunamis. All right, so let's go to the line, see what's out there. Wildcard line, you're on the air. Hello.
2: Hi, Art. You know, if Chris misses tomorrow night, he's going to be 0-2 in the prediction department. Right after George Bush was elected president.
1: Which he did predict, I believe.
2: Yeah, he did predict that, but he made a secondary prediction. He said, within a short time after Bush's inauguration, some Hollywood actress was going to come forward and accuse Bush of having had a sexual affair with her, and that never happened.
1: Hasn't happened, huh?
2: Because that period expired a long time ago. And
1: okay, I don't remember that one, but
2: well,
1: ask
2: him about it. He won't deny it because that prediction is well documented. So
1: But still, in all, really dig down into the psychology of this and try and figure out. Put yourself in his position. Why make such a short-term prediction and then be wrong? Isn't the downside of being wrong after stirring people up bigger than the advantage you gain from any publicity?
2: Well, let's say he was going to give that $50,000 to charity anyway. Let's say he's a big benefactor of charities.
1: Yeah, let's say, I'm talking, but forget the 50 grand for a second. I'm talking about how he'll be viewed.
2: Well, I mean, you know, he's not always right. He did miss on one already. So, you know, why don't you throw up a camera on your property, put it on the web, point it towards Vegas, and let everybody watch?
1: Well, I might do that. That's a pretty good idea. I have one. I do have one.
2: Yeah, you did that once before, didn't you?
1: That's right. I'll do it. Sure. I've got a night vision.
2: Yeah, there you go. That'd be even...
1: Okay, you got it.
2: Sure thing.
1: All right, see you later.
2: Bye.
1: I'll do that, sure. And then I'll let the webcam run. And take a picture every, every minute or something? Sure, why not? I'll crank up the night vision camera tomorrow. I pointed at Vegas. I can do that. Very good thought, sir. I don't understand the psychology of this. I mean, yeah, sure, you can figure the 50 grand in a lot of ways. You know, Kreskin, I'm sure, has 50 grand to burn. So I'm not looking at it from that point of view. You know, if you're coming at it from a skeptical point of view, which I am, then it doesn't make sense because it's too short term and the downside is too big if you're wrong. Sure, yeah, you can stand out there in the middle of the desert at midnight and say, well, I was wrong. See you guys. You know. But the guy from Sydney, Australia, he's probably not going to be too happy about that. So, I mean, there's got to be a big downside to this if you're wrong in such a short term. And the psychology of it, as I tried to play it out in my own head, doesn't make sense. Unless Unless you really know something. Again, my listeners are a pretty damn sophisticated bunch of people. They would even know a launch from Vandenberg. They'd know what that looks like. They've seen it out here. See them all the time. Satellites? Please. We've seen those. The space station is pretty spectacular when it comes across, but it's got to be a little closer to sunset to be really spectacular. But still, you know what that is, moving at a steady rate across the sky. He's talking about craft. You know, three or four craft. And the biggest UFO sighting in a century. So, I don't know. I can't figure it out myself. And I've really tried to think about it from his point of view. East of the Rockies, you're on the air.
3: Hey, Art. How you feeling?
1: Fine, sir. Thank you.
3: I'm glad to hear that. Well, let's not lose sight of the simple elementary thing. This is showbiz. Okay?
1: Yeah, okay, but look at it from a showbiz point of view. It's fine right up until midnight when you got to stand there and say, well, guess I was wrong.
3: Then
1: the downside is bigger than the short-term upside.
3: I agree with you on that point. A logical observation you've made, and I agree with you. He's a mentalist, or he markets himself or books himself as a mentalist. Is that what he's doing? He's playing with our heads?
1: He says mentalist. Yeah, sure. I mean, I think he does some hypnotic stuff and
3: suggestions.
1: But yeah, sure.
3: How about this?
1: But look, there are going to be TV cameras out there from local stations and all that kind of thing. So
3: how about this, Art? Just kicking the can around the block here. How about a hologram projection? Would we be able to discern between, is it live or Memorex?
1: Well, number one, there aren't going to be any clouds to speak of. Forecast is clear. Clear sky. Very clear skies, in fact, right now out here.
3: Well, you can't touch a hologram, and I'm sure no one's tall enough to touch these if they reveal them. So this is what I'm getting at. Could it be a projection? Could it be a military test? This is only a test.
1: Well, why would the military, though, whisper into the ear of Kreskin?
3: Well, they're using him as the agent.
1: We're going to really have a hell of a test over Las Vegas.
3: Make
1: a prediction. I don't think so.
3: Could they be using this to introduce a fear factor into people?
1: That would work. Now,
3: this is between you and I. If I looked up and I saw three craft or four craft or even one big craft,
1: yes,
3: I would say, yeah, okay, I think I'm seeing what I'm seeing. What am I to do about it? Turn left, turn right, jump up and down, go hurrah? You know,
1: well, actually,
3: I
1: can answer that question for you.
3: How does it affect you?
1: I can answer that question for you. Just listen. I'm happy to do that. It did happen to me. Happened to my wife and myself. And it was of a gigantic magnitude. Really, really, really big. I've told the story enough times that I don't really feel like telling it again, but we were, you know, not far from home here, and my wife was in the passenger seat, and I was the driver, and we were coming back from KDWN in Las Vegas after a Sunday night show. And we were, a half mile, quarter mile from home, out here in Pahrump. And my wife said, "What the hell is that?" And she was looking over her shoulder. She somehow caught a glimpse of something enormous coming up behind us. And so I stopped the car, Geo Metro car, and got out, and we both got out, and she came around to my side. And the damnedest thing, coming up behind us, was this monstrous thing like out of, Close Encounters of the Third Kind. It was triangular. It was so quiet that night, you could hear crickets a quarter mile away. I mean, it was dead silent in the desert, you know, no traffic. And this damn thing came right over our heads. I mean, passed directly over us. It looked like you could throw a rock at it. Perfectly triangular, silent. Totally dead, flat, silent. I mean, it didn't make a sound. It just didn't make sound. You'd still hear the crickets, you know, and it passed right over us. And then it passed right over the Pahrump Valley and kept on trucking. And we stood there and watched it with our mouths open for probably 5 minutes, floating, not flying. Could have been doing more than 30, 40 miles an hour. Monstrous, you know, the sun or the moon, which was almost full, and the stars all went away when it passed overhead. So what happens to you is you go into a sort of a shock. You go into a form of shock, and you're asking each other, "Did you see what I saw?" And you're saying, yeah, of course I did. Do you understand what we just saw? And my wife still doesn't really like to talk about it very much. She wasn't really wild about this happening. And I'm neutral on the subject, but at the time, I can tell you, to answer your question, I went into shock, a kind of shock that lasted quite a while and took me quite a while to come to terms with it. So what I saw either was an extremely advanced craft indicating that we have learned how to defy gravity. This thing was monstrous. Or it was one of them. Either one probably equally possible, but in answer to your question, you go into a kind of shock, which will last for quite a while. West of the Rockies, you're on the air.
4: Good evening, Art.
1: Good evening.
4: My name is Gary from Seattle, out of Cairo.
1: Yes, sir. Cairo.
4: Yeah.
1: No, not Cairo. Come on now, Cairo, not...
4: Como.
1: Como.
4: Excuse me.
1: Do you understand in Seattle how important a distinction that is?
4: Oh, I'll slap myself.
1: We're on KOMO, 1000 on the dial.
4: That's right, 1000 AM.
1: Yeah.
4: Well, listen, Art, I think it's very very interesting that you tell your story over and over, and I think it's very good publicity because, just as you mentioned, I don't think the people that haven't seen UFOs can understand how it, like the shock of that would rearrange your psychic universe.
1: Yeah, they don't. There is no way. It just has to happen to you, that's all.
4: And I can only say that in relation to Kreskin, I don't know if it will happen, but I hope it does, because it seems to me that this could happen no better time in our history, and I can only...
1: Now, you got to say this, sir. If it happens, if it really were to happen,
4: yeah,
1: then Kreskin's stock would go right through the roof. No question about it.
4: I think the important effect to me, though, it'd be more the important effect it would have on our world leaders at this time in our history with this war we're talking about in East Asia.
1: You think there'd be a Kreskin-Bush summit?
4: I think even if there wasn't, I think Bush would be, you know, he would simply be overwhelmed by this news, would just simply take over everything if it was well documented.
1: Then there's the Verdants.
4: That's exactly right, and that's what I wanted to talk to you about.
1: Oh, really? Yeah, they're threatening to pick up sticks and leave.
4: Yeah, and I can only beg you to have this gentleman, Philip, I forget his last name.
1: Kraft.
4: Yes, back on your show, because to me this is the most amazing, shocking news that you've had for us so far. And I think, you know, if these people are actually communicating this to us, we need to hear about this.
1: This guy was a major media reporter.
4: Yeah.
1: You know, this is a very interesting guy. A very interesting guy. And you know, I'm going to, you know... Words out. Network, please go get up so we can improve.
4: I heard your full interview, and it was one of your best shows ever, I thought. It was quite amazing.
1: It was very good, yes.
4: Yeah. One more quick weather news related to what you said about...
1: Just before we move on, sir, I mean, what they said, boiled down, was, if you're going to do this, then screw you, we're leaving, and we don't care what happens to you, and you're never going to join the big club.
4: I know. I can think of a witness, several witnesses they've told. One I can think about reading about in the 50s. They told her that they were very worried about us using atomic weapons and destroying the atmosphere, and they told them that they were not going to intervene. Now, they said our attempts to intervene in the past have never been successful.
1: Yep.
4: So that should be a lesson for us all.
1: The
4: thing I wanted to tell you about was I heard an interesting thing I think you'll find fascinating. There's a gentleman called Dr. Travis, David Travis, out of the University of Wisconsin at Whitewater. I just heard this the other day. He did a very in-depth study recently over the 3 days after 9/11 where we grounded all of our jets.
1: Yes.
4: And he found out, studying tremendous depth of weather data for the last 30 years, that there was a 1 to 2 degrees centigrade change over the entire U.S. for that temperature rise for those 3 days.
1: Isn't a temperature rise?
4: Rise, because of the lack of contrails and clouds.
1: That's interesting, isn't it? That would suggest then that the contrails are lowering the Earth's temperature.
4: Exactly, and the Bush administration has finally admitted that they now realize there's global warming.
1: Well, you know, President Bush, it's my understanding, is now trying to suggest that he refutes that report, that it, quote, came out of the bureaucracy. And he doesn't endorse it or believe it or anything else.
4: I could certainly agree that he probably would not be happy about it.
1: Well, you know, he's not happy about it.
4: But that doesn't mean it's not the truth.
1: No, it doesn't mean it's not the truth.
4: One other thing I just heard. I heard a very interesting report about people up north, and they interviewed someone on the edge of the Beaufort Sea in northern Canada. It was a native Eskimo. And they've noticed robins up there recently. And they asked the gentleman, and he said, well, there is no word for robin in our language.
1: Really?
4: Yeah.
1: I've just got a message here that from London that plants are blooming up to 2 weeks earlier this spring, according to British researchers who analyzed 47 years of flowering data. So they're 2 weeks early this year. Surprised?
4: I'm not surprised a bit.
1: Mm-hmm. Me either. I appreciate your call, sir.
4: Thank you, Art.
1: Thank you. Yeah, me either. I think it's obvious, whatever he says about the report. I'm told that on Russia's site yesterday, there was, actually I read it, that the president was disclaiming this, you know, saying that it's not really his, and that he doesn't agree with it. But you got to wonder, I guess the major question now is whether the people who sent this report out under the Bush administration's name are going to be pushing up paper clips at a new location. Probably in the far north somewhere. or back in the private life again. First time caller line, you're on the air. Hello.
5: Hi, Art. What I wanted to call about was something that has never been mentioned as far as I can see.
1: Never mentioned on my program?
5: Never mentioned on your program.
1: That is a reach.
5: Yeah. You know the best story about paladins and the winged horse, Pegasus, and gargoyles, the winged wolf, and the unicorn.
1: Unicorns, yeah, sure.
5: It's never been mentioned that they could possibly have been genetic experiments from prior civilizations.
1: Wow, what an interesting thought. Yes, dead on, right on, sir. Genetic experiments. Yes, if we had an old, ancient civilization that had achieved technological greatness just a few clicks beyond where we are right now, they might have had unicorns and all kinds of other strange things that we only now carry as myth. Yeah, but the myth would have survived the physical demise of the unicorns and its brethren, huh?
5: Yeah, well, of course, you know, the stories always live on past the civilization, so it's just an interesting point. I hope that opens something up.
1: It's a good point, because, you see, most myths have some sort of kernel of truth at the base of them, and that's how they survive so long. At least I think that's true.
5: All right. Well, thank you.
1: All right, thank you, and take care. I think that's true. Or at least people say that. Maybe that in itself is hogwash. I don't know. On the wildcard line, you're on the air without a whole lot of time. Hello.
6: Hi. I just wanted to comment about Kreskin's prediction.
1: Yes.
6: You know, there's going to be just one idea to throw out there. There's going to be an iridium satellite flare. You know, these things are pretty bright, -7 magnitude.
1: Yeah, but that wouldn't do it. Even that wouldn't do it. Iridium satellite, come on.
6: All right.
1: People would immediately identify that. And if they didn't, then the TV cameras and all the rest would.
6: Okay, well, I have one more question. Is he saying that it's going to be the biggest UFO event of the century or of the last century?
1: Well, if it's of the last century, then you've got to include the Phoenix Lights, for example.
6: Right.
1: And if it's of that magnitude, then my being here in Pahrump, 65 miles away with darker skies, I'll be in a better place to view it. If it's right over their heads, I mean, if it's really close in, then I won't see it, I suppose, from here.
6: Mm-hmm. For example, say, I don't know what the history of UFO sightings is so far this century. You know, we've only had 1 or 2 years, and he could just be, you know, playing a word game. And no matter what happens, you know, he's guaranteed to have hundreds or thousands of people to see this. And it could well be the biggest UFO event, excuse me, of this century.
1: Yeah, you have to allow that as one possibility. I mean, that he could be right. It just seems, you know, it just doesn't seem likely to me. But, you know, I agree with you, sir. It's got to be, and I guess that's why people are traveling, right, from a long way away. Because they think it might happen and they don't want to miss it. But still, I don't understand the psychology of all this at all.

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1: It is Rosa from Phoenix, fast blast following Doc Kreskin. She says, we're going to Vegas, but I think Kreskin has made a deal with the aliens, selling us out. We're not getting on the alien death buses. Calling them images of Independence Day, right? What a guest we've got coming up all the way from the other side of the world, New Zealand, Wollongong, New South Wales, where it's like 17 hours different than here. If we can maintain the phone connection, it should be extremely interesting. My guest is Ted Bryant, and he's a physical geographer with a broad interest in geomorphology and climatology. He is currently a member of the Quaternary Environments Research Center, that's with a C. Ongoing research interests involve the definition and mapping of the geomorphic signatures of tsunami, global climate change, and sea level rise, and climatic and oceanographic natural hazards. That's interesting. In the past, Ted was keenly interested in the causes of sand beach erosion and the quaternary evolution of coastal sand bodies along the New South Wales coastline. Where he is. The beach studies involve mapping accurately changes using oblique amateur photographs over a 80-year period. While the quaternary research included one of the most comprehensive sets of thermoluminescence chronologies obtained from coastal sand deposits anywhere in the world, Ted also has been involved in assessing the health impact of climate change and the economic cost of ozone depletion for the Australian federal government. That's interesting. He worked on evaluating the level of environmental health assessment within Australia. He's worked in the Northern Territory along the east coast of Canada, in the Canadian Arctic, and around the New Zealand coast as well. Ted has an international reputation with his research on catastrophic tsunami, being one of the first researchers to identify a wide spectrum of signatures of such events in the coastal landscape, meaning it's happened before, it's going to happen again. In addition, Ted has published a successful undergraduate textbook on natural hazards with Cambridge University Press and recently released a second textbook with Cambridge on climate process and change. Within the School of Geosciences, Ted currently teaches in coastal environments and climate and natural hazards. One natural hazard is trying to read his bio. We'll get to Ted, and this should be a very interesting program indeed, coming right up. Now we're a long way away. Isn't technology spiffy? 17 hours away to where it is a different day and different time of day and different time of year and all kinds of stuff. Here's Ted Bryant. Ted, welcome to the program.
2: Welcome, Art. Gee, that was a terrible bibliography to read out to a radio audience, wasn't it?
1: It was. It was just hard. There were lots of hard words to say in there, Ted.
2: Yeah, it wasn't meant for that. And by the way, it's Australia, not New Zealand, and I don't worry too much, but if you're in Australia and New Zealand, New Zealanders would be offended, as would Australians, so.
1: Yeah, I guess that's like Texas and Oklahoma. We got that going.
2: A little bit.
1: All right, so Australia. Wait, Wollongong, is that correct?
2: Wollongong, an Aboriginal name.
1: It is.
2: It means big sound, and everybody thinks it means the sound of the wind blowing off an escarpment, but I think it means the sound of a big tsunami coming into the coast, carrying lots of debris and hitting the coast.
1: You do?
2: Yes.
1: Then out of curiosity, Ted, just as a first question, out of curiosity, then, why do you live there?
2: It is incredibly scenic. I've traveled on lots of coastline, and this coastline, it has a coastal plain that goes from a couple hundred meters to about 5 kilometers, and it has this escarpment behind it that's about 300 to 400 meters high, And when we're in drought and it's sunny and the ocean's blue and unpolluted, it is incredibly scenic.
1: It sounds beautiful. But, you know, then it's possible the last beautiful scene you would see would be a 100-foot wall of water coming right at you. And you'd go, oh, man, that is beautiful. That would be your last set of words.
2: Well, it doesn't come in like a 100-foot wall of water talking about a tsunami. It's not like deep impact on the Carolina coast. It comes in often quite differently.
1: Well, I'm sure we'll get to all that. Anyway, where are you right now? What time is it, roughly?
2: It is 4 o'clock in the afternoon.
1: In the afternoon?
2: Yes.
1: And it's wintertime there?
2: Yes, and the sun has just gone down behind the escarpment, so it's twilight.
1: So it's a beautiful time, really. On what day is it?
2: It's Thursday.
1: It's Thursday.
2: Yeah. We're one day ahead of you.
1: Still Wednesday here, yeah. Okay. For how long have you been studying this whole question, for example, of tsunami? We'll stay with that.
2: Oh, it probably started on a day in May about 13 years ago.
1: There wasn't
2: a day. We never went after it. We never went searching for tsunami. I was into something else, looking at rocky coastlines and getting out on sunny days and looking at a very scenic coastline. And we found some evidence, and we scratched our heads for over an hour and a half, and suddenly came up with one conclusion. If we had a small tsunami, it would explain what we were seeing.
1: What evidence were you seeing?
2: We were seeing in a sheltered location some angular bits of rock jammed into a crevice at the back of a rock platform, only about 2 meters above sea level.
1: Okay.
2: But usual waves would round boulders and over time, so we knew that the boulders hadn't been subject to wave action much because they were angular. And they were just jammed tight into this crevice. And that was disturbing because
1: As in slammed there.
2: As in, yeah, well, you had slammed. Yeah, they were rock tight, and we couldn't move them. And so we needed a storm wave, but yet if we had storm waves up there, they would have rounded the boulders. And then we started looking at where the boulders came from and realized they'd fallen off a cliff, and it was quite a sheltered location. And so we just couldn't put it down to ordinary processes that we saw along the coast. And I thought, oh, just a small tsunami about a meter in height, and about one of them, just one, would do.
1: Mm-hmm.
2: And as soon as we then realized that the coastline, and the Australian coastline, nothing really happens in the way of tsunami, as soon as we twigged that maybe tsunami were important or could move things or do things, then we visited some other sites, and tsunami was the easiest explanation for what we were seeing. And it just got bigger and bigger, this tsunami event, and then we twigged that there was more than one, which was disturbing. And we went chasing dates and looking at more and more coastline, a good excuse to get out and look at coastline around Australia. And everywhere we went, we kept on seeing the F, and it just got bigger and bigger and bigger.
1: Can I ask you a couple of questions about tsunamis that I have recent knowledge of because of stories that have run in the press? Could I ask you about those?
2: Yeah, I guess we better set what we mean by all this stuff.
1: Okay. Well, one was a warning issued that a big part of a volcano in Hawaii might be close to, like, falling in the Pacific Ocean, which they said actually would cause a tsunami that would be so big that it would touch every country in the Pacific Rim.
2: Yeah, that's not hard to do with ordinary tsunami that can be generated by earthquakes. The Chilean earthquake in 1960, that wave was recorded on almost every coastline around the Pacific. Even Australia came in about 3/4 of a meter in Australia, and it came in quite high in Japan. So Pacific-wide tsunami are not necessarily that rare. They're about 3 a century. But volcanic islands collapsing, 10 years ago, we really didn't think they did things like that. And now from people studying volcanic islands, Hawaii, Canary Islands, we realize they're quite unstable. They're very high edifices built up on all kinds of rubble and weathered material, and they collapse. Big chunks of them collapse and fall into the ocean. So the Hawaiian one, it's called the Great Crack. It goes down the middle of the island of Hawaii. That appears to be the next.
0: Welcome to Nigh Underground.
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0: Welcome to Nigh Underground, bringing you Art Bell classics all the way from the high desert. 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And now, Art Bell.
1: And I don't know, there are two active volcanoes. I don't know where it is in relationship to the volcanoes. I think it's west of the volcanoes. And there is this crack that runs for several miles. You can see it. And it's where the next bit of Hawaii will sit off and slide into the ocean.
2: Uh-huh. Well, just theoretically, then, if that were to occur, what size tsunami or wave would it likely produce?
1: You've got right into a difficult point right from the beginning. It is contentious by a factor of 10 how big that wave will be. Some modelers think it's only a meter, 2 meters, and other modelers think it's meters as far as any coastline in the Pacific. So we really don't have the theory down in tsunami research about what submarine landslides will generate, the size of wave they will generate.
2: Huh.
1: The 1 meter wave, say, at the lower end, it'll still do things like Chile back in 1960. 10 meter one setting out, you know, you get a 500 miles from the coastline and the wave is still 10 meters high. You wouldn't see it necessarily. It's quite a long wave, so it might be 10 meters high over a distance of 100 kilometers. And that would do considerable damage, though, when it got to a coastline.
2: Another one that has hit our press was reported on NBC television, in fact, was this sudden discovery of some big, I can't exactly remember, like a crack or something or another in the middle of the Atlantic Ocean. They said could slide or change or something would happen there and a gigantic tsunami, you know, and they showed cities getting wiped out, that kind of stuff. What are they talking about?
1: They're talking about the Canary Islands, and they're the other set of volcanic islands that have been known to have chunks separate and slip into the ocean. And unfortunately, the way that the Canary Islands have broken up in the past, most of the direction of the landslide is towards North America.
2: Oh.
1: So the east coast of the U.S., I would tend to think, would be more susceptible from these volcanic islands that every once in a while just become unstable and collapse.
2: How much are we talking about? Again, I'm right back into that area, I understand. But, when they showed it on the news, they depicted, you know, cities getting washed over. That kind of thing.
1: Probably exaggerated. Again, the modeling results are in conflict, but you would maybe have a wave 4 meters, 5 meters coming in along the U.S. East Coast. That would sort of be a minimum. And you got to be careful with these waves. There are locations that are completely safe near the coastline, or almost completely safe. And then there are areas that you just don't want to be near when a tsunami wave comes, any tsunami.
2: Well, I would think, as a general rule, big hills are good.
1: Yes, as long as they aren't cliffs at the ocean edge, or as long as you are not on a big hill, which is a headland sticking out into the ocean. They're not safe at all. If you're on a tidal flat or a delta, then this wave gets up on the delta. The delta may only be several feet, 10 feet above sea level. The wave just treated as shallow topography, and tsunami can go long distances inland. They can go 5 miles, 10 miles. So a 4 meter wave in the deep ocean coming to shore, rising maybe to a height, a water displacement that's 20 meters above sea level, that wave on a delta could go 10 miles inland, 20 miles inland.
2: I saw a special on television here in America on the history of tsunamis. Some of it included real footage. Most of it included the aftermath, and they showed, you know, the size of the tsunamis and how many people were killed. And I never knew that tsunamis had historically killed so many people. I mean, we haven't had that many tsunamis in my adult years, serious ones, to even think about it.
1: Well, I guess I'm saying something about my age.

0: together. I'm a little bit older than you, but I can remember the 1960 tsunami. And that made for an interesting couple of days. I was only early teens, and we didn't have the TV coverage, but we had very good newspaper coverage, and would race out to make sure our newspaper to read about how this wave was coming into various sections of coastline. Mm-hmm. That would probably be the last major tsunami of global significance. So we haven't had big one. Well, the Alaskan earthquake generated a tsunami in 1964, but it wasn't as extensive as 1960. And we have sat around with a lot of small ones, killing 1,000 people here, 10 people here. But we haven't had an event that has affected the Pacific since 1960.
1: Ted, what happens if instead of recent history, you go way back, as far back as we can reasonably look? Then what do we find?
0: Well, we do have historical records, say, from the eruption of Krakatoa in 1883. And Krakatoa was an interesting story. The whole mountain just blew apart and left a cavern that then filled with water. And this 40 meter, I guess I have to translate things in feet, this 100 meter or 100 foot wave then went through the Sunda Straits in Indonesia.
1: 100 foot wave.
0: It killed 30,000 people. The beginning of the 20th century, there were a couple of tsunami in Japan. If we look at the Tokyo earthquake, September 1st, 1923, people think the earthquake killed a lot of people. The tsunami that affected the foreshores of Tokyo Bay, it was up to 30 feet high. And significant number of the 140,000 people that died in that earthquake, about probably 20,000-30,000 at least, were killed by the tsunami wave.
1: Ted, I'm curious, what can stand up to a tsunami wave of that magnitude? Is there anything at all that can stand up, or is the ground swept clean virtually?
0: It depends upon the wave height. If you get above a wave height of about 10 feet, then no structure will stand up.
1: None.
0: And the best example of that is a lighthouse in Alaska in 1946. And the lighthouse about 10 feet above sea level. And it was a solid concrete structure. It looked like the walls were several feet thick. And this wave came out of the ocean and just wiped the whole thing, wiped it clean. So once you get above that probably 10-foot high wave, nothing can withstand it. It just gets swept clean.
1: That's very interesting. Because when we move to an even larger magnitude of effect, I mean, you've got volcanoes, you've got earthquakes, then you also, of course, have the possibility of a great big rock, probably mostly iron, slamming in from space, coming in through the atmosphere, not burning up enough, and hitting the ocean.
0: Yes, it doesn't necessarily have to be iron. Iron are only about 5% of meteorites that come into the atmosphere.
1: Well, I was being overly dramatic. Iron would do it.
0: I thought they were, in our studies, I thought they were quite rare, and these things never really occurred. I mean, you had to go back to the extinction of the dinosaurs 65 million years ago. And in our work, the evidence we found is so enormous that we have to have only one source, and that has to be meteorite impact. And what we're finding is that we've had repetitive events quite recently. And so I'm sitting here as a very calm person telling you quite sensational things that I probably, in my upbringing, would never conceive of or believe in, but I have to believe the field evidence, and this is the conclusion we've come to.
1: All right, we'll talk more about that. We're at the bottom of the hour, so just relax for a few moments, Ted, and we'll continue. We're talking about tsunamis, big, big tsunamis. Now ones produced by rocks or whatever from space. Remember now, folks, more of the world is ocean than not, so the probability of it hitting the water would be bigger than land. I'm Art Bell, and this is

0: take a ride? 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
1: That it is. Good morning, everybody. Ted Bryan, and we're talking about tsunamis right now. Specifically, at the moment, tsunamis produced by an object from space, I suppose Armageddon style. We talk about that. It's big rock of some sort, maybe not iron, but something fairly heavy were to impact the ocean. What would likely happen? We'll be right back. You know, near-Earth or Earth orbit-crossing objects, you know, rocks and stuff like that are really interesting. And I've noticed in my career, over the time that I've been doing talk radio, we get a lot of stories that say something like the following. Earth had a close call yesterday. And then they will go on to describe this this rock or something, you know, whatever, that crossed our path. And had Earth, you know, been like one day before, it would have hit Earth. And they didn't find out about this until after, you know, it would have hit us, which I always think is very interesting. So to me, that means we're one to hit that was coming out of the right direction. We wouldn't even see it coming. They've got about 10% cataloged, or maybe a little more now. But one of them could hit, and it would more than likely hit water, hit ocean, because there's more of that than there is land. So it's interesting, Ted, to discuss what would happen if one of them hit.
2: Depends how big you want it, and I don't think we've got down quite a reality yet that there are smaller objects than what we're searching for. The Space Guard searching thing set up by NASA and internationally is after objects that are 1 kilometer in diameter and bigger. And 1 kilometer is about 0.6 of a mile.
1: All right, let's go with that. What if that hit?
2: I guess literally all hell would break loose. If it hit land, it would certainly leave an impact crater, and that would put enormous amounts of dust into the atmosphere. It would then send out or heat the atmosphere. It would send out a fireball in a radio direction from the point source. Depending upon the rock it hit, if it hit carbonate, it would vaporize the carbonate, and carbonate is the coral reef and stuff made out of shell, and that would put enormous amounts of CO2 into the atmosphere. Mm. If it hit the ocean, it might not leave an impact in the ocean, because the ocean is just like at a high speed, and these things come in about 10 miles a second.
1: 10 miles a second.
2: The ocean just looks like rock, and if it came in the middle of the ocean, it would leave an impact crater, but it's in water. But it would vaporize that water. Mm. It would vaporize billions and billions of tons of water.
1: Really?
2: It would send that water out in the forward direction at a temperature of about 5,000 degrees Celsius, so it would be steam.
1: Very hot water.
2: And then it would start generating a tsunami from the point source.
1: Uh-huh.
2: And the two effects, the tsunami for 1 kilometer, 0.6 mile diameter object would, if it hit in the middle of the Pacific, say, would set up a wave conceivably 10 meters in height when it got to any shoreline around the Pacific. And the other, we don't even conceive about what would happen. What happens to those billions of tons of water that's been vaporized, and it must fall back to the Earth's surface as rain or precipitation, because it's not in equilibrium with the atmosphere. The atmosphere couldn't hold that water.
1: What would it do? What would it do to the atmosphere? I mean, the atmosphere would receive a tremendous amount of water all at once.
2: It would rain. And would rain over the next few weeks, and it could rain globally, but it would probably rain in the immediately adjacent areas. And it would rain like you've never seen rain before. Take the biggest flood you've ever witnessed, the biggest flood in historical records, and we think you just crank it up by double it, triple it. And we think we've got in Australia evidence of these type of flood events.
1: Oh?
2: But, well, we've got, in the Northern Territory, that's getting towards the tropics around Darwin, we've got waterfalls. And the waterfalls are very spectacular, but when you look at them, you can see evidence of waterfalls that are 3-4 times wider. And you can do some theoretical calculations of how much rain must fall in a half hour to an hour to 2 hours in order to fill up a river channel. And when we do these theoretical calculations, at the maximum level for the atmosphere at present, we can't get enough water to go over these waterfalls. So we're looking for, we're seeing evidence that we've had enormous amounts of precipitation, and we can't generate that by climatic processes like hurricanes or enormous thunderstorms, but we can generate it by putting billions of tons of vapor into the atmosphere, and eventually it must come out, and it comes out as enormous amounts of rain.
1: I wonder, that would obviously affect temperatures immediately, too, just like when a volcano goes off and throws all the stuff into the atmosphere. That affects temperatures, right?
2: It certainly would. The vapor is 5,000 degrees Celsius. That vapor could be put from an area off Long Island, across Long Island into New York, mid-state.
1: Or oh, my God.
2: Lower New York in 8 seconds.
1: 8 seconds.
2: And I don't think that many objects would withstand a vapor at 5,000 degrees Celsius coming at high speed. And it would well and truly bake things and burn things. You could burn forests with water vapor at that temperature, even though it's water. When you heat it up that much, you'll incinerate everything that's got carbon in it.
1: And then a 30-foot wave would come along and wipe it all away.
2: It would clean it up nicely, yeah. Yeah, minimum of 30 feet, yeah.
1: You know, Ted, there are a lot of people, particularly people that listen to this program, who believe that it's possible that previous civilizations in billions of years may have actually, life may have sprung forth on Earth before, even come to some sort of technological degree, and then been essentially wiped out by something like what you're talking about. And of course, that many years ago, there probably would have been more Earth-crossing type large rocks that would have been perhaps able to do this. And so could all, if a big enough rock were to hit Earth, big enough, could it literally wipe out an entire civilization and most signs of it?
2: I hadn't thought about that. I guess the analogy I would take would go to the Cretaceous-Tertiary extinction of dinosaurs.
1: Yes.
2: 65 million years ago, and that was an object that was several miles in diameter, and we're pretty certain it had a worldwide impact, but it still left dinosaur bones, and it still left wood debris in from tsunamis that at the time it landed in the Yucatan Peninsula. Or that was the area, and it was at the time it was a shallow ocean, and enormous tsunami waves swept through the southern part of what was the United States at the time, and it wiped out forest, and that debris was then preserved in what we call southern backwash tsunami deposits. So we know that big events like that, some of the evidence is preserved. If you then wanted to say that there were civilizations at the time that were completely wiped out, I would find that a bit difficult being a geologist, why we haven't tripped across something in the geological record that,
1: well,
2: that looks
1: very,
2: like.
1: Very good point, but indeed it would more or less, particularly something really, really big, would, I've heard, could extinguish life down to the microbial level if it was big enough. I mean, you know, sort of sterilize everything.
2: It could, but then we have nothing in the geological record for probably 200 million more years that shows any sign of an object that big that you would require.
1: Mm-hmm.
2: Certainly, if you went back to the early Earth, billions of years, and then we're talking about, well, we haven't even got the rock deposits, because the Earth is a unique planet that manages to recycle its crust. And so there's very little that is going back... couple of billion years,
1: Okay, well, I'm going to really take you out on a ledge here.
2: They told me you might do that.
1: Yeah, oh, I'm good at doing that. So this is really out on a ledge. But there's a man named Zachariah Sitchin, who is, I think, world famous. You might have heard of him, even New South Wales, who talks about this rogue planet that he believes passed by Earth some time ago. He calls it the 10th planet or Planet X or whatever. And interestingly, there was this ABC News story not very long ago that said there may well be something out there, not all that far away by galactic standards, that could pass by Earth, and it could be a burned-out sun. It could be something as large as a large planet or a burned-out sun. They're really not sure, but there was sort of an article about that, and there are people who speculate that a large body every X number of years could pass by the Earth and have a devastating effect on the Earth, you know, even tilting it on its axis and doing all kinds, you know, to have a very large effect indeed, not necessarily hitting Earth, but after all, scientists do believe that Mars once had an atmosphere, you know, that got stripped away by some sort of event like that.
2: Yeah, I guess I'd have to say that that's possible because from what we've seen with our evidence, and when we went and talked to astronomers, they said, look, we've got a comet that came into the inner solar system within the last 10,000 years and fragmented.
1: Yeah.
2: And the Earth does pass through these debris tails from comets, and they give rise to these meteorite showers that we see at particular months of the year. One is the Leonids in November, another one is the Taurids, and the astronomers say it's the Taurids is the debris trail of this comet that came in and broke up. And it's got a nucleus where the comet broke up, and if we pass through that nucleus, we get big objects.
1: Yeah.
2: We only need them a few hundreds of feet to do the type of things that we can see. So when you pose the question, are there objects out there that have come into the solar system that can do damage? I would be naive to say no, there never have been. Because I know from the best explanation for the tsunami evidence that we're seeing, it calls out for comet or meteorite debris that has come into the inner solar system. And there's a lot of debris out there. And if you want to then invoke an object that's sitting further out from the solar system that can come by,
1: exactly,
2: the little bit of astronomy that I would know would have to say, well, yeah, why not? But if I went into the geological evidence,
1: you don't find it.
2: You're looking at, the Cretaceous Tertiary extinction and the crater that was found. That was one of the ones. And then you have to go back into what we know here is the Permian getting back 200. Now you've got me on time. It may only be 120 million years, 200 million years. And we're still looking for the crater impact of that one. And part of the problem is that we just do not have, we start to recycle a lot of crust in 200 million years.
1: Yeah.
2: Over the 200 million year period, we get a big object on average about every 1 million years.
1: Really?
2: And by a big object, an object that would be big enough to perturb the atmosphere, dropped in the ocean, would set up a tsunami that would affect most of the coastline around an ocean. Over geological time, they're not that rare. When we come up to modern times, people thought, well, they're very rare. The sky's perfectly clear. And what I know is the sky is not clear. We've had debris that's fallen in well and truly in the last 2,000 years, but not on the big level that you're talking about with this Nemesis star.
1: Well, there's Nemesis. There you go. So you didn't know about it. There's even this, Ted. You know, Mars is so interesting. Mars, the recent satellite data, I'm sure you've heard about this. If there's so much water on Mars, they just found out that if it were to melt, it would cover the surface of Mars all the way around to a distance of 1,500 feet. Now, that's a lot of water, frozen water. So Mars once had an atmosphere probably and a lot of water above it and all the rest of it, and there could have been life there. And if an event of the kind you're talking about that occurs even once a million years, or one of the even worse than that, occurred, you know, a lot of people figure that Martians, if they were at all advanced, would have figured out a way to get the hell off Mars. And the most logical, simple place to come and bring the seeds that some people believe are us would be here. You know, to Earth would be the easiest place from Mars. And most logical, too, because, you know, we seem to have an atmosphere.
2: Yeah. And hopefully they had developed, if that happened, they had developed a civilization to a stage where they could have gone off the planet. And it wouldn't be more technically advanced than ours because we haven't managed that capability yet. On Earth, we can get to the moon, but we can't get beyond it. And I don't think we could, if we put a world effort into trying getting a segment, a small sampling, a few hundred people off planet Earth, because we knew that a comet was going to hit that was going to be large enough to wipe out civilization. I don't think we could do it in our present civilization.
1: But in the kind of time spans that you're talking about, you know, millions of years, that ability is not very far ahead of us from that point of view.
2: It's quite conceivable. I would be naive to say, because we haven't been to Mars and we haven't mapped great enough detail to see what's on the surface necessarily. We've landed one or two craft on it. But it's quite, you know, the world is open to all kinds of interesting scientific discoveries. And what you're talking about, I would be naive and unscientific if I couldn't conceive of that happening.
1: When you heard how much water was on Mars, were you shocked?
2: I've been following it recently, and I've got up to the bit like there's a lot of water. I didn't know how much, if you spread it over the surface of the planet, what the depth of water would be. But as soon as you say that, gee, that explains a lot of the remnant shorelines that we find in some of the basins. And if you put that on the surface of the planet, it's got to evaporate and form an atmosphere, and you've got to have rain, and then you start talking about flood events. And recently, my book on tsunami got reviewed and said, here is some evidence on Earth that explains the evidence that we found on Mars for enormous catastrophic flooding.
1: Yeah.
2: So, yeah, there's been water on Mars, and if you have 1,500 feet of it spread around the planet, goodness, it fits in nicely with what we've seen from satellite images and interpreted, yeah.
1: And that's the part that didn't, turn into atmosphere, which got blown off into space. Something catastrophic had to occur for that much water to be beneath Mars right now, frozen, they think. They think that's another interesting thing, by the way. There may be under Mars temperatures that would have perhaps even liquid water involved, because you'd have some sort of tectonic or volcanic activity down lower, or just a natural heat source as you go into Mars, just like as you go into Earth, right?
2: Not as much on Mars, because it's only about half the size of the Earth,
1: right.
2: And it doesn't generate much heat. And one of the reasons why we know it doesn't, it's got volcanism, but it's never been able to set up recently for a couple billion years the type of continental drift that we see on Earth. And so you have bits of the Martian crust that has some of the signatures of continental drift. It's very old. And the reason why we think it's very old is that Mars has lost most of its heat from the core.
1: Right.
2: And it doesn't have this mechanism.
1: Still, you did say some volcanic activity. And if you have volcanic activity and you have water, then you have a pretty interesting connection.
2: Yeah, and you can. Mars undergoes climate change, and there are mechanisms which there's no atmosphere now. But if you were able to vaporize the CO2 deposits, the concentrates, and frozen CO2, plus water, you form an atmosphere. Where the oxygen is a problem.
1: I really, really, really want to ask you about that. It's called terraforming, I guess, and I know that you're an expert on tsunamis and climatic matters, climatology. So I would we're going to take a break here, is what we're going to do. And when we come back, we'd like to ask about that: whether we're close to the technology so we could turn Mars into a habitable planet. You never know, we might need it. And we better be able to see for

0: 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And the wildcard line is open at 1-775-727-1295. 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
1: Bearing in mind that I've always told you, you've got to be damn careful about what you read in the press about the possibility of nuclear war. We've got some breaking news on the Matt Drudge's site right now. Boy, you got to give it to Matt. He gets it before anybody else. I don't know what the hell he does, but he gets it before anybody else. The headline is India Plans War Within 2 Weeks. Now, this story was filed in New Delhi, 6-6-2002. That's now, just now. It says India's military is seeking final authorization to invade the Pakistani side of the divided Kashmir in the middle of the month to destroy the camps of Islamic militants. I wonder if we're supporting that, don't you? The planned campaign would be similar to the American attack in Afghanistan, in which airstrikes would be followed by ground assaults by special forces transported by helicopter, and military sources said yesterday. Smart bombs, other advanced ordnance are reported to have been loaded onto French-made Mirage 2000H and Russian-built MiG-27 aircraft at bases in northern and western India. As Jack Straw, the secretary, strengthened his warning for Brits to leave the region, military planners in Delhi expressed confidence that a war would not boil over into a nuclear exchange. Ha! A senior Indian official accused Britain, America, and other Western countries of adding their weight to Pakistan's nuclear blackmail by telling their citizens to leave, and so on. But the story, the headline, is that India plans to unleash it within 2 weeks. Now, this is probably important enough that I've asked Keith to add an immediate, go to What's New on my website, if you can get there. It's slowing up a little bit right now. And under What's New, you're going to see a headline, India Plans War Within 2 Weeks. I suggest you read it. We'll ask our guest tonight about all of that, too. A lot of territory to cover. Stay right there. My guest is Ted Bryant, ostensibly talking about tsunamis and things. Okay, so here we go once again with Ted. Now, let's pick up where we left off. My question was going to be, Ted, about terraforming, whether if our civilization gets very much more advanced and has capabilities that you might imagine, knowing all that water is on Mars, would there be a way to begin some kind of process that someday would make that planet habitable for us?
2: It's quite conceivable.
1: It is.
2: Yes.
1: How would you do it, Ted?
2: It would have carbon dioxide. Our oxygen on Earth is a product of biological activity, taking the carbon dioxide and taking the oxygen out of the carbon, putting it into the atmosphere.
1: Hmm.
2: So if you had a process that could undergo photosynthesis, it's quite conceivable you could start using the reservoirs of CO2 on Mars to pump oxygen into the sphere. We know Mars used to have oxygen. I think pretty certain it did, because a lot of that weathered red soil that we see is an indicator that it had probably oxygen involved in the weathering process, and they're reacting with iron. I don't know the scale. You would have difficulty if you wanted to, not terraform, but I guess you'd have to put a Martian word in there. To convert the whole planet, you would probably have difficulty. You wouldn't be looking at anything quick.
1: Okay. It just as a matter of curiosity, thinking that Mars once had an atmosphere, pretty good one, with oxygen and so forth, and obviously water and probably flowing water and all the rest of that sort of thing, what would it take to ruin all that the way it got ruined?
2: That, we don't tend to, and I know I'm getting a little bit out of my depth, but from memory, we don't see big meteorite impact craters that would sort of be where we could point a finger and say that's the one that wiped out the atmosphere.
3: Yeah.
2: We do see lots of meteorite impact craters. The general theory would be a gradualist one, that Mars just slowly lost its atmosphere.
3: Huh.
2: And the processes were such that the CO2 cooled and froze into the ice caps, and the water went with it. I think something with that explanation, something's missing. It may be that the gradualist approach is what happened. But if you're talking about 1,500-foot depth of water over the whole planet being locked up under the southern South Pole, that's a lot of water to start hiding.
3: Yeah, it sure is.
2: If you had dust storms, and there are dust storms on Mars, there are ways of putting a lot of dust into the atmosphere and start covering up ice. But you're talking about a lot of covering up, and we've got evidence there of enormous flood channels that obviously were pumping water into something. They had to go into an ocean. And the question, big question, where did that water go and how did it go?
3: Yeah. It could have happened, as you point out, gradually. If it was sudden, what event of what scale could do that? Do you imagine?
2: Well, the only sudden ones that I can think of, I can think of sudden ones that would get rid of the atmosphere, and can think of sudden ones that would get rid of a body of water. I mean, if Mars, say, had a small ocean, you dropped a comet in it or near it and heated it up very quickly, you could vaporize it, and then you could conceivably eject that water vapor high enough into the atmosphere to just disappear. But we've buried water.
3: You mean literally blowing water into space?
2: You can do it. I mean, it happens on the Earth in the modeling that's done with a comet hitting the ocean on Earth. A lot of that stuff goes well and truly out beyond what we would conceive of the atmosphere at present. Fortunately, the Earth has a gravitational field that a lot of it falls back over time back to the Earth.
3: Mm-hmm.
2: Some of it doesn't. I mean, if we're looking at meteorites on Earth that we can say, hey, these are had a source back in Mars, we know that something hit Mars and knocks off bits of rock, and it gets caught up in Earth's orbit and lands quite safely on the Earth. It's why can't it happen that it can go the other way around? It
3: sure.
2: Something hits the Earth and knocks it off, and it lands up on Mars. Or ends up on Mars, yeah.
3: All right, Ted, you're in New South Wales, so you're closer to the action potentially than we are here. But you heard what I just did at the top of the hour there. We've got this fellow who breaks news stories, and, you know, they're saying that India is going to invade Kashmir in 2 weeks, and, you know, they've got these planes ready and stocked and bombs and all the rest of it. There's an awful lot of people, Ted, that think if a conventional war begins, say in 2 weeks, between India and Pakistan, that there's going to be a nuclear exchange. You know, they're going to very quickly, within, even 2 days of a conventional beginning of a conventional war, become nuclear because Pakistan just can't, would have no other choice. And so if there was a nuclear war, you know, a lot of us have been wondering, atmospherically speaking, what it would mean for those folks, for you, for North America, for the world in general, if they had an exchange of, 50 or 100 nuclear weapons?
2: We actually, climatically, we have an analogy to that, and that goes back to the testing that the former USSR did in the USA before the Nuclear Test Ban Treaty went into force in 1963.
3: Right.
2: And everybody tested, well, not everybody, the U.S. and USSR tested a lot of devices over a very short period of time, and they were, the USSR ones were very large. And I pointed out just recently to a class in an exercise studying temperature records, and we speculated about could you track down the social, political, economic history of the late 20th century from the climate records? And the students put on their thinking caps, and with a little bit of prodding, you can start seeing things. And one of the things I point out is the 63 blip, or dip. Globally, and especially in the northern hemisphere, temperatures were cool. in that period of time. And the theory is that there are all kinds of nitrogen oxides put into the upper atmosphere, and they had the effect of cooling the lower atmosphere. And just recently I have a postgrad who's looking at a strange topic called geomagnetic activity, variations from the sun affecting climate on Earth.
3: Oh, yes.
2: And he's got some periods in which he finds it a little difficult to explain. He's still looking for a cause and effect. And some of his stuff takes off, with the correlations take off about 64, 63, 64. And he said, why it just triggered then? He doesn't know. We're talking about something that's a forcing mechanism, but it has a trigger mechanism. Just sends it over the edge, and then off it goes. And I just mentioned to him, I said, well, you know, that 63 was the nuclear testing, and it was up in the upper atmosphere. And he said, oh. And so he's gone away to think about it.
3: Huh.
2: So we do have analogy, and a lot of people back off that nuclear testing didn't affect climate. You won't find much if you do an internet search or you start looking at the literature where people are speculating that testing had an effect on climate. But I think it the signature is there. So if you want to look at Pakistan and India going to war and lobbing nuclear bombs at each other and having an effect on climate, one, they haven't got many.
3: Well, not so much, Ted, from a direct effect on climate, although that's an interesting question unto itself. We're more curious about, these would probably be rotten, dirty bombs that would be probably detonated on the ground, and so there would be all this radiation-laden stuff thrown into the atmosphere, and the more immediate concern is, where would it go and who would it kill?
2: It doesn't. Well, if you dropped it on a city, then it kills people. Radiation kills immediately in the area.
3: Yeah.
2: If you put it up into the atmosphere, then you're thinking, right? These two countries are foolish enough to go to war with each other. They deserve to get the effects. Go outside the borders, and yeah, the radiation does go outside the borders, and it gets into the atmosphere and is caught up. Is caught up in the general circulation of the atmosphere, and
3: even the jet stream, right?
2: Yes, it's into the Indian monsoon now, so the jet stream is starting to go north of the Himalayas. So it would probably take a dip path that would go through China, Japan, and then would probably loop up over across the northern Pacific Ocean. And you got to be a little bit careful when you think in terms of those generalities. When Chernobyl went up in the mid-80s, and it swept this pollution. It was a nuclear reactor, and it was very dirty, and it swept a lot of pollution back across Eastern Europe and in Wales and back into France. But a couple of days afterwards, there was fallout in Hawaii, and we realized then that our circulation is very much like a smoke plume.
3: Well, could I tell you an interesting little story? I live in America, Ted, near Death Valley, not far from Death Valley. Closer to that than Las Vegas, actually. And about a year ago, I think it was, Ted, all of a sudden, our skies here in southern Nevada turned a dirty yellow. The visibility became so low that you could not see the mountains. You could see, in fact, it was like a London fog, Ted, around here, except that it was yellow in color. And the local weather forecasting people on television for several days were puzzling and saying, we have no idea what this is. Well, a little while later, it turned out that it was a dust storm, Ted, on the Gobi Desert. The Gobi Desert, mind you, that had gotten up into the prevailing winds, the jet stream, and was dumping right down on us to the degree that it was that dense, Ted, right here.
2: Yep. Thank you. You've pointed out some climate dynamics of atmospheric circulation that you don't read much about in textbooks, because what we tend to do, we tend to smear everything and generalize. And a lot of the circulation in the atmosphere is based upon movement of air that is very well defined, it tracks very nicely and is very self-contained. And it's quite possible if you have a strong enough mass of air coming out of what is Siberia and across the Gobi, that it tracks in a very narrow, well-defined way and puts stuff up in the atmosphere and it comes down over your area. And that could happen with radiation in a war. Hopefully it would come down over the Pacific, that not over a populated area, but I am certain that if you started looking at records in 63, that you find when those individual bomb blasts went off. I mean, I can remember as a kid, you didn't drink any milk 7 days after. You know, you hear one go off in USSR, and you think, yeah, I'll drink milk now, I'll pour milk on my cornflakes, and it's got 7 days later, and I abandoned milk on several days. I can remember doing that, and I dreaded it because I love milk. But you knew that, I mean, it's probably foolish because the milk came out of a cow 3 days before, and I didn't quite have the pathway down correct.
3: Yeah.
2: But those plumes, yeah, that's how...
3: Well, your heart was in the right place. But what I mean is, gee whiz, it could dump that kind of density half a world away to the point where it limits our visibility severely here. And then an event like that were to happen, and it would carry radiation the same way, the amount of radiation coming down or in our atmosphere could, under those conditions, be so thick that people would drop dead over here.
2: No. If that was going to happen, it would have happened in 63 when the USA and USSR were testing well and truly some very dirty bombs.
3: But they watched the weather patterns very carefully before they detonated those bombs.
2: Oh, well, okay, I have to trust your opinion, but I don't know if they did.
3: I think they did. I hope they did anyway. You would think that'd be one of the things they'd look into, you know, where the prevailing winds are in the jet stream and all the rest of it. But a war might not work that way.
2: No, and I can give you another example, and now I'm touching on very touchy things. In Australia, I mean, the British, where did they test? They tested in the desert in Australia, just a little bit north of Adelaide. And quite frankly, they didn't care one bit about where the wind systems went. And wind systems over Australia are a little bit finicky, but usually you would hope on a, you know, got a wind off day that it would blow it away. But goodness, there's populated cities downwind, Sydney and Melbourne, probably not, but Brisbane. And there was considerable amount of fallout from those British tests in the Australian desert. And when I came to first Australia, I was intrigued by the number of young women who had what I called the thyroid mark, the little slit across the neck where they'd had a thyroid operation because they had thyroid cancer. And I hadn't met that as much in North America. I could count on half my hand the number of people I met. But when I came to Australia, it was very obvious. You'd see these people, and they're all the same age, and they were all small children when that British testing was going off in the late 40s. And the people would be now about my age. They're in the 50s. And it's very intriguing. I noticed it. It was impressionable on me, and I don't think we know the amount of fallout that was put into populated areas, and there was not a word mentioned about the intensity, about what it was affecting.
3: So you think they just didn't care that much?
2: We were in the, you know, the height of the Cold War, and Britain was the center of the universe, and here the U.S. had got atomic power before. And
3: Listen, I'm sorry to interrupt, but we're at the bottom of the hour, so rest for a second. We'll be right back. We'll continue with...

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1: It's time, trial to be talking with Ted Bryant. He's our guest, and he's in New South Wales. 17 hours and a day away, other side of the world. That's time travel, to be sure. It's going to be evening there, I guess, now. isn't technology wild? And then up and down and up and down and up and down to get to you. Absolutely incredible. We're talking, he's an expert on tsunamis, a pathologist, and we're talking about all kinds of things. Stay right there. I'm going to guess that the majority of my audience probably at one time or another seen the movie On the Beach. Or read the book On the Beach. I read the book and saw the movie, the original and the remake of On the Beach. And I have always wanted to ask somebody like Ted Bryant, and he's going to be the guy because of what he does. As a matter of fact, in that movie, if you recall correctly, there was a fellow just like Ted Bryant, roughly where he is too, New South Wales, is down there in Australia somewhere. And the whole idea, sort of segueing from this India-Pakistan thing, and then, of course, was a Cold War, and we had massive numbers of weapons aimed at each other, and the war begins, and then I think the movie follows a submarine that goes down to Australia, and in the scenario, the radiation pattern fallout starts to kill everybody in the world. Everybody. Now, the southern hemisphere was the last to go, and they had several months warning. Maybe it was a year, I can't even remember, in Australia. And there was a fellow just like Ted who was telling them they were going to die, and exactly how it was going to happen. And did you ever see that movie or read that book, Ted?
2: I saw the movie. I've seen the movie several times. I haven't read the book, no, but it's an interesting movie.
1: Yeah, yeah. And I've always wanted to ask somebody like yourself, Ted, whether the scenario that they laid out in that, in the movie or in the book, that there would be a transfer from the prevailing winds from the northern hemisphere down to south, and that Australia not participating directly in such an all-out war. It wouldn't be pulverized, you know, or there would be no explosions there, but in a matter of months, you'd have warning that you were going to die. Would that happen?
2: It's conceivable. It had a lot of reality to it. But you have to differentiate between two aspects about what gets in the atmosphere. You have to differentiate between a gas and dust.
1: Okay.
2: And gases to mix with atmospheric circulation and over a two-year period would tend to spread out evenly around the globe, they given would. The atmospheric circulation.
1: And but it would be slow to get down to your area.
2: It depends upon the time of year. I mean, if you're in the middle of an intense El Nino event, then you can move things very quickly across the tropics and up into, you could say there was a nuclear reactor was built in Indonesia and it went like Chernobyl, then that radiation would very quickly in an active El Nino event go across the Pacific and up the coastline of western U.S. and South America. So you could mix fairly quickly some of the gases. But you have to, if you put up radiation in the form of dust, and that's what most of it would be, then you have to start looking at what volcanoes have done and the dust distribution. And there we know that some parts of the world are virtually immune from the fallout and radiation blocking effects of dust from volcanoes like Krakatoa in 1883. While it did suppress temperatures around most of the world, the effect, because it was in the northern hemisphere, was concentrated mainly in the northern hemisphere. And you had Pinatubo that went up in the Philippines. And its effect was noticeable in Australia, but it was more noticeable in the northern hemisphere.
1: Yeah. So in other words, a Northern Hemisphere war, an all-out war like that, they argued in that movie about whether the radiation would remain circulating in the Northern Hemisphere or would eventually begin to trade off with the Southern Hemisphere and be everywhere.
2: It would be everywhere. You could guarantee it of radiation slightly where, but whether you would pick up the same intensity everywhere is debatable.
1: Mm-hmm.
2: If you had a Northern Hemisphere nuclear war and you had enough radiation, then darn it, you don't want to be downwind of the explosions.
1: No.
2: And then you mentioned the plume effect, and I'm sitting here in Australia thinking, oh, I think I would be safer because, especially in the Northern Hemisphere, summer, most of the circulation doesn't mix with the Southern Hemisphere too well. And hopefully by the time it comes to your winter and you have the stronger circulation, that most of that radiation has settled out of the atmosphere. And most volcanic dust will settle out in a two-year period, although if you have a big one, and it takes a big one, it goes up in the atmosphere, and after 3 or 4 years, it definitely has settled out. And so if you had a nuclear war and you're putting things fairly low down over a city, like a kilometer above a city, 2 kilometers above a city, to get maximum explosive effect, you don't want to put these things too high in the atmosphere. The atmosphere would absorb most of the explosive effect. So you detonate them at a lower elevation.
1: Mm.
2: Then a lot of the dust is not going up into the stratosphere. It's not going out of the lower atmosphere. And if it's kept in the lower atmosphere, then a lot of that dust will simply wash out with rain, and condensation will form around the radiation particles and form moisture and drop out as rain.
1: So then probably if something like this were to occur, then you'd probably be on Australian television assuring the Australian population that in all likelihood the maximum radiation would actually be lower atmospheric and probably not be of deadly proportions when it finally does mix and get to Australia.
2: I have to qualify that a little bit because both Pakistan and India have nuclear reactors.
1: Well, that's a good point. Good point.
2: If you target the nuclear reactor, then you've got a Chernobyl type event, and those are very dirty.
1: Oh.
2: Now, in Australia, to my knowledge, we didn't have any fallout from Chernobyl. If you had a nuclear war in India, Pakistan, you had one of the nuclear reactors anywhere, a nuclear reactor that was destroyed or opened up, then you would get enormous amounts of pollution. And you have to be careful about where you are in a nuclear war. You have to, the country that is wind has an advantage.
1: Uh-huh.
2: The country that is downwind doesn't have an advantage.
1: Uh-huh.
2: And India is, to my mind, a little bit downwind of Pakistan. So if it lobs nuclear bombs into Pakistan, then it's going to get the fallout. If Pakistan lobs their bombs into India, it can wait for a couple of weeks before that radiation goes around the globe, and hopefully most of it washes out in the Indian monsoon and falls in Bangladesh, Southeast Asia, Japan, and China.
1: I'm sure there are people staying up very late right now thinking about exactly those things, aren't there?
2: It's a scary symbol because the one thing about mutually assured destruction, it's called MAD, in the Cold War, you knew that if you...
3: 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And now, Art Bell.

0: 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And now, Art Bell.
1: There's a possibility of a first make that would have a very good effect.
2: A decapitating effect.
1: It wouldn't decapitate. There's simply too many Indians, probably not enough Pakistanis. There are about 200 million Pakistanis from memory and about a billion Indians. You don't wipe them all out, but you're certainly going to disturb the infrastructure, the transport, the communications, the social structure, the agriculture. And to what extent that affects those societies if both of them start lobbing bombs around, that's, you know... No, and I don't think has thought too much about that. We've always thought in terms, yeah, war, nuclear war, if it happens, it's global. Everybody gets mutually destructed. But what happens if you have two regional areas, very close to each other, by the way, start lobbing things back and forth? I mean, it'll be like the USA trying to go to war with Canada. Canada had nuclear arms and lobbing bombs in the U.S., and the U.S. was lobbing them back into Canada.
2: Yeah.
1: And we've never considered that type of... a nuclear war, even with Europe going to war with USSR, we always knew it would be global. We USA would get involved and lob bombs across and rockets.
2: Well, here our prevailing winds are west to east, so I suppose a very devastating attack would be one that would be toward the west and would be the radiation then would be carried east, right?
1: Yes, but you have to remember this is dust, and if the dust doesn't get up in the stratosphere, it's going to get caught up in stratospheric climate processes. And the Indian monsoon, I don't think it's failed, although we'll know in the next couple of weeks whether India's got a strong monsoon.
2: Is it within a couple of weeks?
1: It should have started. The Indian monsoon is very regular when it occurs, and it should have started in the southern tip of India April 30th. You can almost time it to the day.
2: It did.
1: So we're a month down the track, and you can see the Indian monsoon progressing. And Indian monsoon is simply intense summer rainfall.
2: Is it on schedule?
1: Well, I don't know. I mean, I haven't been that much in touch with it. We're going, I think, into an El Nino event. And El Nino is one of the precursors, the things that occur before it, is the failure of the Indian monsoon. So I'm saying there could be a probability that the Indian monsoon hasn't been turned on. But if the Indian monsoon is still a regular event this year, you're going to have a lot of rainfall, and a lot of that radiation and radioactive dust would get washed from the atmosphere, scavenged from the atmosphere before it probably got out of Southeast Asia.
2: But that would make it very, very dense for Southeast Asia, wouldn't it?
1: It would, I'm now trying to think of plume-type things. If it got caught up in the jet stream, then you might get a situation where you suddenly find an area that's quite a long distance downwind gets accelerated levels of radiation that it didn't expect. When I say it's scavenged from the atmosphere, that's a broad paintbrush approach to climate dynamics. And, in fact, it's more plume-like.
2: Well, Ted, let me ask you a very non-scientific question. You know, you're watching the news headlines just the way I am, I'm sure, and all of Australia and the rest of the world is. How much faith do you have in human nature in this particular situation? How likely do you think it is that there could be a tragic event?
1: Very likely.
2: Very likely?
1: Very likely. My son, who's fairly naive and about 20 years of age, and he's not following, I don't think, events too much, but he has been, and he looked at it, and he was really getting agitated. A couple of news stories over India, Pakistan, and I told him, look, yeah, calm down, it's not that important. He said, well, it could be a war. And that's how the First World War was not calling, and the Second World War, the first stages of the war, were fairly minor, not much happened, and then about a year later, it went into a full-scale type of almost, and it spread globally, and I think part of this is still the fallout from September 11th, that's my view, and we've got to be careful. This

0: is instigated by militants, supposedly from Pakistan, incursions into India. They're supposedly Muslim extremists. And I think the links are still there with the type of events that were surrounding September 11th. And what better way to get the heat put off whatever happened in Pakistan than start a little war in Kashmir? Mm. It's a bit scary if you know a little bit about history. Wars don't go to schedule. You don't get all the generals to fight at 4:30 in the afternoon and all take a tea break or dinner break at 7:30. They have a life of their own, and it's not predictable.
1: They really do have a life of their own. If there's anything I've learned, it's that the first casualty, it is said, of any war is information, correct information. And so, you know, one day we hear that peace might be on the way, and then the next day we hear that war is very close. And I don't believe any of that. I don't think any of us really know what's about to happen and where the big powers like the U.S., for example, and Israel might well be almost winking and nodding at India to go ahead, you know, and route these rascals out of Kashmir and straighten things out over there. So we don't really know the behind-the-scenes movements on all of this. China might be saying to Pakistan, look, don't worry, we're there for you if something happens. So,
0: well, that would really be scary. But, I mean, the last wars sort of followed this pathway where you got Israel and you've got Afghanistan, U.S. going into Afghanistan and allies, and in India, Pakistan. And the last wars we had of that nature were global. Yeah. They turned into global wars.
1: Yes. Yes, and of course, there still are all these nuclear weapons. I mean, China's got them, and Russia still has them, and we certainly have them, and the Brits have them, and lots of people have them.
0: Yeah, yeah. Wars are, and it doesn't worry me too much but it doesn't worry me too much, because sometimes you got to be careful what you consider to be high technology, and everybody has this power. Previous wars have also shown that it's the element of surprise, and you can have all the technology you want, and those sides sometimes lose because they get outflanked and outthought.
1: Yeah, they get surprised.
0: Yeah. Wars don't go to plan. If they went to plan, then we would have a nice, pretty world. We would have naval battles in the right parts of the ocean. We would have land battles in the right areas, and goodness, we'd almost set up stadiums and bring in people to worship.
1: Let us back up a little bit. There's one other thing I want to ask you about, and that is perhaps in your area. We were talking about kilometer-sized impacts with Earth. If by some awful chance the kilometer-sized object were to impact an interesting area, for example, like the Antarctic.
0: Yes.
1: I wonder what the probable results there would be. Rather than normal land or ocean, it hits ice. Then what?
0: It would melt it.
1: It would melt the ice?
0: It would, let me see, I have thought of that, and it would take the ice itself is insulating, and you have to start melting it, and it's got inertia. In other words, you just wouldn't melt all of it. And so if you had a comet impact, it would vaporize, and a lot of the vapor is in the atmosphere, and then you've got atmospheric features again. So I've thought about this, and I just wondered if it would be as dramatic as some people would think. You have a comet which heats up the atmosphere to this incredible temperature, and it melts all the ice. And anybody who's been through a snow melt will know that it takes time to melt ice and snow.
1: Right.
0: And it has the capability of absorbing an awful lot of heat before it melts. But it's conceivable that you could melt over a large area a lot of water, and that water would then come back into the ocean.
1: And that would be water that would be presently on a land mass. So in other words, it would add to the ocean level.
0: It would, and the next question is, would you see a signature with sea level going up? Probably not. Now, a kilometer, it's big, but it's not that big. If you went up to Yucatan, Tikalub...
1: Let's go there.
0: Size, If you drop something up to that size, 2-3 miles in diameter, and dropped it on the Antarctic and watch out, it would probably vaporize most of the ice. But that comes back as flooding rains, and that would up the ocean level, yeah.
1: You know, what would that do to the ocean level?
0: It would up the ocean level.
1: By about eventually. What?
0: Well, we know if we melted the West Antarctic ice cap, and we think it would take about 500 years to do that,
1: yes,
0: under global warming, it would raise sea levels globally 3 to 5 meters.
1: 3 to 5 meters? Maybe,
0: yeah.
1: 15 feet. Oh, 15 feet. Well, there's some areas like New Orleans that they're below sea level now. So you put 15 feet. Oh, gee. All right, we'll break here at the top of the hour. I'm Art Bell. We'll be right back with Open Lines. For my guest, that is. If the cold is right, he's Ted Bryant.

0: in the Kingdom of Nye from west of the Rockies at 1-800-618-8255. 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And the wild card is open at 1-775-727-1295. To reach out on the toll for national line, call your AT&T operator and have them dial 800-893-0903. 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
1: Indeed, in the Kingdom. Good morning, everybody. Ted Bryant from New South Wales is my guest. Now, we're going to shortly take telephone calls, and here's what I'm going to ask of you. Because, of course, between here and the other side of the world, we have what's called a latency problem. Which means that when you say something, it takes a whole bunch of satellite bounces before it gets to Ted, and so people tend to interrupt each other. You've seen it, I'm sure, on CNN, where they have to finish sentences and then say Ted at the end so they know to pick it up. Well, so that kind of means you've got to ask your question, get it out, and then pause and receive your answer. That's kind of how it has to work, or else everybody ends up talking on top of everybody else. It's the downside of talking to the other side of the world. So as you pick up your telephone to ask a question, Ted is an expert in tsunamis, which are incredible things, just completely incredible, and we don't think about them a lot because they don't happen a lot. And he's a climatologist. And so we've been talking about many, many things throughout the night. If you have a question about any of these areas or anything you think Ted might address, then feel free to pick up the telephone, because that's where we're going, to the telephone here in a few, just very few moments, just a couple of other quick questions, and we are going to go to the phone. So if you have a question, now would be a superb time. Well, all right, there was a great disturbance in the force 2 days ago here in the United States when it appeared as though the Bush administration had sent a big paper to the United Nations on global warming, and it really seemed to be a complete flip-flop for the Bush administration. It was a shocking article, a New York Times article, and before we did the show with Ted tonight, we sent him down a copy of the New York Times article, and I'm curious, Ed, being a climatologist, what you thought yourself when you read that article. Were you shocked?
2: I did read it. No, I wasn't shocked. I knew that you said it was a policy decision, but I didn't see much that was a change in policy.
1: Well, not in terms of anything we might do to ameliorate or change the event that they claimed was what was occurring, but certainly it was a change in policy if indeed the Bush administration was saying that man's hand was the primary thing responsible for what was about to happen, or actually is happening right now. That's a change.
2: Yeah, that was a change. I mean, I know only a little bit about George Bush from what I have read and from a few Americans I've bumped into. And, yeah, you're probably right. That is an omission. But from my perspective, it's not changing. It's not happening. So you admit something. Does it? Then when you read it, fine print, is there any policy change?
1: No.
2: Is there any effect? No, that wasn't happening.
1: No policy.
2: So I tend to believe, hey, you can say anything you want. If people are really willing to believe you and they calm down and go away, hey, that's great. But just because you say something doesn't mean anything changes.
1: Well, actually, since that time, President Bush has more or less disavowed those conclusions in the report. And he said it came from the bureaucracy within his own government, and so he's like disavowing it now.
2: Well, that doesn't leave much hope. That sounds like you haven't really got control on the bureaucracy, and in a government,
1: no.
2: You don't want that happening.
1: Oh no, we have no control of our bureaucracy. That's a whole nother show, Ted. That's
2: okay.
1: A whole nother show.
2: Politics is the same everywhere.
1: Yeah, it probably is. I mean, is it roughly the same in Australia? As a matter of interest.
2: Well, one of the greatest allies of George Bush is the Australian Prime Minister, John Howard.
1: Yes.
2: And they're probably very similar in some of their thinking and their perspective on the world. Yeah.
1: Mm-hmm. All right. Well, what I would like to do is to begin allowing the audience to ask some questions, and you're probably going to get some pretty wild ones. So You ready?
2: That's okay. I mean, I get wild questions from students, and I get wild questions from the public, and so, yeah.
1: Mm-hmm. How often do you teach?
2: I've just finished my teaching. We go through about 16 weeks twice a year, and we're fairly intense. We don't do a lot of volume teaching, but we take a course, and we're responsible for the lecturing and the practicals and the organization of it. And so it allows me to put a fairly good effort into the class. And I quite enjoy teaching. And, this year's class wasn't the best. It sort of was one that brought you down to mediocrity, no matter how much you tried to enthuse them.
1: Really?
2: But I like teaching.
1: Really? You would think, in the way that you are able and have discussed things on tonight's program, that you would absolutely catch their interest. And I don't see how they could not. You know, listen to every word you say.
2: You're being complimentary. Thank you. Students here are very parochial. I've actually had more international students. About 10% of my class this year was international study abroad students, mainly from the United States. They're pretty loyal because they're the bright students and they're here to learn. But a lot of our local students are parochial. They're interested in their part-time job and they've got other interests. And so they weigh up a lecture against a commitment or some extra cash job and they take the job.
1: You know, it's funny. You really do remind me of that scientist from on the beach. You have sort of an attitude about you. Let the audience ask a few questions. East of the Rockies, you're on the air with Ted Bryant in New South Wales. Where are you, please?
3: This is Eddie from New York. Good morning, Martin. Good evening, Ted. How are you? I'll ask my question, and then I'll let you respond.
1: Okay.
3: I saw a report recently regarding, I don't know if it was the Canaries, the volcanic islands off the west coast of Spain. And they said if these volcanoes should ever become active, that the stored water would heat up, causing the western slopes of the volcano to just fall right into the sea, which would cause a tsunami. They said a super tsunami heading towards the east coast of America. I was wondering how devastating would it be, what kind of warning, and if Ted was familiar with it at all.
2: Yes, Martin, I'm familiar with that one, and you don't necessarily have to have that volcano erupting to have a collapse of the flanks. The Canary Island volcanoes are very steep-sided and quite high, and they're built on stable foundations because you have lava flows over time covering older ones which have weathered, and you get unbalanced material slipping a bit, and they're full of cracks. So they're typical high volcanoes that are not very stable. And by not very stable, over a period of a million years, you can guarantee that about four or five chunks will drop off the side of the flanks of the Canary Islands. As I mentioned to Art, unfortunately, most of the flows that have come off the Canary Islands have gone westwards or to the northwest. And that directs them into the North Atlantic Ocean. You would have a warning of these things for certain because the Canary Islands are inhabited.
1: Now, that's a very interesting question right there. How much warning might one have if an event of the magnitude that caller was just talking about occurred? How much warning?
2: I forget the exact modeling results, but just by the Lisbon earthquake back in 1700s, it took about 6-7 hours for the wave to go across the Atlantic Ocean. So you would get 6 hours, and in 6 hours, you can evacuate most people in even large concentrations like New York away from the ocean and realize that not everybody in New York lives near the ocean. I'd be concerned about Long Island, and it doesn't necessarily take a tsunami to go over Long Island. You had a hurricane in 1939 that had a storm surge that went halfway across the island.
1: Well, Ted, if I might interrupt again, thinking Long Island, for example, which would essentially probably be washed away in a big event, that's a lot of people, and 8 hours is not a lot of time, and what monitor is in place? In other words, how would we know how big a tsunami is in its way, and how could we monitor it? Would satellites monitor it? Would it be buoys in the ocean that would, say, suddenly disappear, ships that would disappear that would make us know on the way?
2: It's inhabited, and you probably lose contact with the towns and cities there. It wouldn't take too long, unless it was in the middle of the night, for people to realize that there wasn't a major event. And if you then had any knowledge whatsoever, your emergency services had realized a chunk of the volcano had slipped into the ocean. I would not play the odds. I would hit the sirens and hit the buzzers and get people away from the ocean.
1: Well, yeah, but my point is, so in other words, you might not know. If the event occurred and we lost touch with the Canaries, there, that's bad enough. But you don't know for certain the size of the tsunami, do you? Or is there a way that you can know? Are there buoys? Do ships disappear? I mean, satellites? How do you know, uh-oh, here it comes?
2: Well, you would pick up, you generally would wait till it hits the first tide gauge. And the first tide gauge would be along the coast of Europe. And you would definitely get a signature there before you got one in North America. And it's not a there's no warning system in the Atlantic for a tsunami. There's a Pacific warning system. And it's part of the enigma of our tsunami perception and growth of awareness. In the Pacific Ocean, we've got a very good system, and if something happens, well, almost anywhere, we've got the maps that say the tsunami will take this long to get there. There's no such system in the Atlantic.
1: Might I ask, why not?
2: We just, darn it, no big tsunamis have really occurred there in the 20th century or in the last 50 years, and if they don't occur, then everything's all right. We won't worry about worry about the fact that the biggest earthquake ever in historical records was the Lisbon earthquake in November 1st, 1755. And we don't really think that it sent a 4-meter-high tsunami into the West Indies. And we don't really know what happened at New York at the time, but there weren't many people around New York in 1755 that really counted. And we tend to bury our head in the sand and sit as one off. And so we don't have an Atlantic warning system.
1: So should it occur, then we'd have one, huh?
2: We do. Yeah. After the horse is bolted from the barn, we would put up one. But it's very difficult to convince people about any natural hazard that before the event that you should have some warning system in place. Now the worst fear is, all right, it slips, the Canary Island slips. It's nighttime. Goodness, maybe they have a tropical storm there, and someone's not too perceptive, and no one notices, and then you wipe out a few coastal cities in Lisbon, in Portugal, and then you start realizing that this thing's on its way.
1: How much time do you have at that point?
2: Well, you would probably have 5 hours with the U.S. East Coast, but goodness, the thing occurs at 12 o'clock at night, and he reaches the U.S. about sunrise, and you're not going to evacuate many people in the middle of the night. Of course, these things always happen in the best time. They would never happen on Christmas Day. And we've had, in Australia, some very bad disasters happen on Christmas Day and on public holidays. But that's the nature of hazards. And it would be unfortunate if something like that happened when we least expected it and when we least wanted to know about it.
1: Certainly would. West of the Rockies, you're on the air with Ted Bryan in New South Wales. Where are you, please? Oh, wait a minute, I got to press the button. West of the Rockies, now you're on the air. Where are you, please?
4: The Emerald City of Seattle.
1: Yes, Seattle, yes.
4: Yes, yes, another Como listener.
1: Uh-huh, yes, sir.
4: Hey, gentlemen, this is quite an honor. I do have a question for you. I live, about 500 feet off of the Puget Sound water line, and I'm kind of wondering about my aquifer. We're all on fresh aquifers here. What would a tsunami do to our freshwater aquifer? And I'm wondering if a tsunami would have a greater intensity on the Puget Sound area as it pumped itself in through the channel out to the sea.
1: Well, how far above the sea are you? I'm sorry.
4: About 500 feet.
1: Well, that's quite a ways. Seattle, how would Seattle fare, Ted?
2: I didn't want a question from Seattle.
1: Why not?
2: Well, Seattle in Puget Sound in 1700 in January, and we think it was the third week, had a magnitude 8 earthquake. It's in the Cascadia subduction zone. And there are Indian legends along that part of the coast about tsunami, and the tsunami was quite dramatic. The one goes, there was this earthquake, ground shook, and all the Indians raced down to the beach and and some old Indians said, no, flee. And they started fleeing, and this wave came in. And the stewards said that the wave went across beaches and barriers, and it went up to the foot slopes. And if you take the legend a bit further, and I think this is where it loses it, actually said it went over some of the hills. And some people got away in the canoes and couldn't get back, and it wiped them out. And the Cascadia subduction zone goes about every 300 years.
1: Oh, really?
2: It wouldn't take a great mathematician to realize that if you add 300 years to 1700 when the last event went, that's about now.
1: That's about now, yeah.
2: And when your gentleman's worried about his aquifer, the last thing I would worry about is my water supply. If he's 500 feet, hopefully he's that height above sea level. He's not within 500 feet of the ocean on flat land, because these things will sweep over flattish land, marshes, deltas. And it's a difficult environment. When they get into, see me as a Japanese word, means harbor waves. And when it gets into a harbor, it doesn't matter if it's a harbor, it's Puget Sound, looks like a harbor, it just bounces around back and forth and can actually amplify in height. And do a lot of damage.
1: Well, you know, it's very interesting, caller. When I've flown to Seattle several times, and as you fly to Seattle, it's really beautiful. I mean, you see all these land masses and islands, and oh, God, it's beautiful. But there's so many people living on these land masses, these virtual islands that really
4: are not very high up off the water, are they?
1: No. And so. The Seattle area, it seems to me, would be particularly... Oh, you're probably sorry you called.
4: Well, I am expecting an earthquake for this weekend, and, well, you know, I just didn't want to have to move my Y2 bunker.
1: Your Y2K bunker?
2: Do you have any shell under your house?
4: It's... Where I am, it's mostly base rock, but below me is all sand.
1: Sand?
4: Yes.
2: Okay, it's also been glaciated, so I don't know if the sand comes from glaciation or it's actually been swept up by tsunami, but we have sand deposits swept up on cliffs here, and the cliffs are 80 meters. That's, 200 feet above sea level. So, hence my question. Do you have any shell?
4: Shell?
2: Marine shell in your sand around you.
1: In other words, if you go checking around, do you find shells in the sand?
4: Below me, yes.
1: Yeah, really?
4: Oh, yeah.
1: That has meaning.
4: I mean, I can see the water from my window.
1: That has meaning too. But I mean, if you have, I see why you asked the question. If you have shells, you know, they're in your sand. Well, first of all, if you have sand, I mean, right there, you know, that something brought the sand there, and then secondary to that, if there are shells in it, that would mean that there was marine life there too, which would mean there was water there once before.
4: Yes.
1: I think.
4: Or it got swept up by the last tsunami. This is wonderful, Art.
1: Well, hey, you're the one that called. And so I do. I've seen your area from the air, and tsunami, Ted, would not be good for the Seattle area, would it?
2: No, it wouldn't. I mean, I don't want to scare people. I live within...
1: Well, telling them the truth is good. Listen, hold on. We're at the bottom of the hour, and we'll be right back. I want to thank that caller very much and dedicate this song.
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1: Water is kind of blue, too.

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1: Certainly is. Good morning, everybody. There's just a right time in every program to play this record, and that, you know, arrives. Ted Bryant is my guest on the phone from New South Wales, Australia, where he really does remind me of the sight on the beach. Little attitude here. Fascinating stuff. Questions are yours. So if you've got one, pick up the telephone. It's that simple. So I would like to remind my audience, tomorrow night, Bob Lazar is going to be here. Bob Lazar, they're about to make a movie of Bob Lazar's life, actually. And that's one of the reasons he's going to be here tomorrow night. I interviewed Bob Lazar on numerous other occasions. A lot of you are a new audience, I understand, and will not have heard Bob Lazar's stories. He's a physicist who worked at Area 51 back engineering alien craft. Now, he's a very serious man, and it's a very serious story, and he is saying that he has got some details that he's never told that he will tell tomorrow. Now, we'll obviously get through the... we'll take you through Bob Lazar's story, of course, but there are apparently new details, things that he's never revealed before. Now, whether we're going to talk him out of those tomorrow night or not, I don't know. We're going to sure try. And I'm sure he's going to give us some, but there is a movie coming up, and so tomorrow night, Bob Lazar, and if you have friends who have never heard Bob Lazar, you're really not going to want to miss that program tomorrow night. At the moment, we have Ted Bryant in New South Wales, and plenty of people would like to speak with him. Boy, I'll tell you, plenty of people. So let's... Ted, have you... do you have anything you'd like... You know, it's only fair. I mean, have you written a book or anything that you would like to plug or just anything at all, your favorite day? I don't care, anything.
2: I have written a book, and I wrote a book on tsunami, The Underrated Hazard, and it came out last August. Oh. By King University Press, and it was mainly written about our evidence that we found in Australia and then elsewhere in the world, and I wrote it in layperson's terms, so it's a little bit scientific in places, and lots of pictures, and I wrote it for a general audience, and I've had a lot of comments back from general people, non-scientists, who enjoy the book. Unfortunately, some of the scientists in the tsunami community who think it's appalling. But I didn't write it for them. I wrote it as a general audience text.
1: Well, why would you say that some in the scientific community consider it appalling? What's your point of view?
2: Look, in 30 seconds or about one paragraph, I can ruin another scientist's career. And there are people who are... Science tends... It's not a very fair area. There are people who... Jealousy or people who think high of themselves. And
1: oh, I've heard those things myself, yes.
2: You can very easily just destroy, write a book review and just shatter it.
1: Yeah.
2: Some journals now request if you review a book that you don't say anything negative about the book, you write a positive review.
1: Hmm.
2: And so I've got I think I met up with a few people like that who were unwilling to accept the fact that I wasn't in the tsunami circle of science people, so therefore I shouldn't be writing a book on tsunami.
1: Mm.
2: And some people who didn't like the implications.
1: Mm-hmm.
2: By the way, by the implications, the evidence, by the way, we brought the person who was the American who just wrote up and discovered the channels on Mars that were catastrophic flood features.
1: Mm-hmm, mm-hmm.
2: And we brought him down our coast in March. He asked to come here, and we showed him the sites, and we never went past the first site before he could see he believed.
1: Mm-hmm.
2: And at the end of it, he was talking about catastrophic large-scale tsunami effect on coastline.
1: Mm-hmm. You know, we have the same thing here with regard to scientists. They're, you know, like blockheads, a lot of them, and they just they have their pet theories that they've written papers on, and frankly, their careers depend on their being right. And if some comes along and threatens to suggest that everything they've been preaching is wrong, then, you know, they're very stubborn people with big egos, and they're just scientists are one of the most sensitive, hard to get along with group of people that are on the planet.
2: Yeah, thank you very much. I'm a head of a school here and a university, and I have to deal with people like that all the time, and I can say this because they're not listening to your program.
1: Don't be so sure. But that's all right, go ahead. So you're not an awful lot of Australians listen on the net, actually. Yeah. All right, well, look, a lot of people want to talk to you, so let me continue to get them on the air with you. On the first time caller line, you're on the air with Ted Bryant. Where are you, please?
3: Canada.
1: Canada, huh? Okay.
3: So I was wondering, volcanoes collapse into the ocean and create tsunamis, right?
2: Right.
3: Is it possible that there could have been a series of volcanoes in the middle of the Atlantic Ocean that a long time ago when the Aztecs and the Egypts were thriving, that it collapsed into the ocean and wiped out both sides on either side of it was directed to, like the Aztecs and the Egypt and Mexico and in Egypt?
2: It certainly is possible, but I have to qualify that a bit. What I've done and talked to astronomers, I would come up with a more likely scenario on the Dinan volcanoes collapsing. The comet impact evidence that we've got isn't random over time. There are clustered events, and the frequency is about every 500 years, and not the same intensity every 500 years, but every 2,500 years or every 1,000 years, we go through more of this debris than another period. And there have been numerous times when we have had debris come into the Earth atmosphere system that could have dropped an object into the ocean that would have set up a tsunami and would have set up the climatic effects. And the astronomers believe that Middle Eastern civilizations, when you go back through the Bible and look at the history created in the Bible, that several the civilizations collapsed at the same time. So when you talk about the Aztecs wiping them out and things like that, we're talking about civilization collapses. And the astronomers believe that some of these could have been due to comet impacts in the ocean, the tsunami itself, and then the following up climatic change.
3: You don't think, because I look at a map and there's a ridge down the middle of the Atlantic Ocean, and could that possibly be volcanoes? If there was volcano islands there and they collapsed, it would send tsunamis in both directions and eventually wiping them out at the same time, right?
2: Yes, you've got a map in front of you, and I was going to say, if you look at the ocean, the seabed is not smooth, and it's full of volcanoes, and it's full of what are called seamounts, and you've got ridges, and it's also, you've got your continental shelves, which are very steep around continents, and there's a lot of stuff out there that can slip.
1: You know, there was a story about some undersea slippage that could happen in the Atlantic that would give very little warning to anybody, but they said it could happen.
2: There are areas along the continental slope on the east coast of the United States, the three or four which are prime sites, which have been investigated and have had slippage, and could, you know, if the slippage is big enough, then it could kick up a tsunami towards. It's after Papua New Guinea in July 1998, where the earthquake was too small that generated a tsunami wave, and there it was almost a 15-meter, 45-foot high wall of water, and the earthquake wasn't big enough, and it was submarine landslide. It made a lot of people realize, hey, we better start steep slopes in the ocean because submarine landslides may be underrated.
1: I have a question for you, and then we'll go back to the phones. I read this, it was from Space Day, and I read this in the first hour of the program that you didn't hear there in Australia, but the headline is Melting Ice on Everest is Evidence of Global Warming. Now, they just had a UN group went up, and you know what they noted? They said the following, that The ice fields that had helped Hillary and Sherpa Tenzing on the first ascent of Everest have shrunken, actually moving back about 6 kilometers. And it says back in 1953, when Hillary and Tenzing set off to climb Everest, they stepped out of their base camp and stepped right onto ice. Now, today, if you were in that same tent they were in at a base camp, you would have to walk more than 2 hours before you'd get to the ice that they stepped straight onto back in 1953. That's pretty amazing.
2: It is. Well, do you want me to qualify it a bit?
1: Well, all you want, sure.
2: It just isn't air temperature that controls ice sheets and alpine glaciers. It takes moisture as well. So if you start turning off the moisture on a glacier, and you will then do exactly the same thing, you'll have a retreating ice cap. I believe the evidence you've got there and what you're explaining is probably warming. But you have to be a little bit careful. You could just be changing the dissipation regime and generating the same type of effect.
1: But that's a lot of walking to get to ice that used to be right there. That's amazing.
2: That's a lot of retreat.
1: Sure is. All right. Wild card line, you're on the air with Ted Bryant. Where are you, please?
4: Green Bay, Wisconsin, WGE 13C.
1: Green Bay, that's the way to do it. All right, sir, welcome.
4: Yes, sir. How are you, Art?
1: I'm okay, sir. Go ahead.
4: Above and beyond and always on the call. I was just wondering, to you and Ted, I have a question. Are you talking about a 5,000 time period that this things are happening with the meteors and stuff like that? Would there be a rotation with the galaxy or within our galaxy that we're coming closer to the meteor belt that we might have a closer gravity pull of bringing meteors in close to us?
1: In other words, I guess he's asking, could the Earth move through, suddenly begin to move through some sort of area where we'd get hit by a lot of things. I mean, where, you know, there's a lot of clutter in space. And the answer to that probably is yes, huh?
2: It doesn't require necessarily the explanation. You said that there's a lot of debris out in the comet source belt beyond Neptune, beyond Pluto. And we don't know how it's set up and how it's affected, but every once in a while, some of that debris just then gets set on a trajectory into the inner solar system. And it could be random, or it could be just the alignment of the planets to the right time, picking up a piece, just setting it off. It's almost like a shooting gun. And I firmly believe, and I think I've got astronomers that will support me, that there has been a lot of debris come into the solar system. When you tend to think that it was all there 4 billion years ago and it's dead quiet now, no, that's not true. There's a lot of debris out there. It can come in any time.
1: Yeah. Actually, if there were such a thing as aliens and they had spaceships and they had the ability to move rocks around, you wouldn't have to really attack the Earth at all. You would just go out to a place and you'd move the orbit of a few very large rocks and just then, like, wait and see what happened.
2: Yeah.
1: Right?
2: Yeah.
1: East of the Rockies, you're on the air with Ted Bryant. Where are you, please?
5: I'm in Omaha, Nebraska.
1: Yes, sir, out in the middle of the country.
5: Yeah. Great Midwest. But actually, I have a question for your guest. I was thinking about this. I know the fault line over in California is pretty unstable, and I was kind of wondering if a large piece of space debris, say a comet or the size of the asteroid that hit the Yucatan Peninsula, if that was to hit the Pacific Ocean, could that then set off the fault line and maybe California right off into the ocean?
1: Yeah, that's a really good question. I don't know about breaking off and falling in the ocean, but there is the San Andreas Fault and associated faults with it in California, which everybody worries all the time about here on the West Coast, Ted. And he brings up an interesting point. You would think an impact, whether it would be on land or water, in that area would have a good chance, wouldn't it, of setting a fault of that size off?
2: We think of the Yucatan Peninsula comet that came in 65 million years ago.
1: Right.
2: Set up an enormous earthquake. And we talk about things on the Richter scale, and Lisbon was about 9, about the biggest that we've ever con- conceive of in historical times.
1: Mm-hmm.
2: We think that the Yucatan hit was up in 10, 11, and these things are going up on a log scale. We've got in Australia, one the Aborigines described perfectly a comet coming in, and it was in a debris. It just wasn't a single object, but they talked about the whole ground shaking. And it's obvious that when these objects hit, and they don't have to be that big, that they can generate earthquakes. And if you've got this type of impact or debris impacting in an area like the San Andreas Fault, what do you need to trigger an earthquake? I don't think you're going to slip half of California into the ocean, but you would certainly have the possibility of secondary effects like setting off and triggering an earthquake.
1: All right, you might like to know, Ted, that on my website right now, we've got links to not one, but three of your books, actually. I guess that they're over on Amazon.com. So people who have enjoyed listening tonight might want to look into the following books. Climate, Process, and Change, that's one book. Another is Natural Hazards, and the third book is Tsunami, the Underrated Hazard. So actually, Ted, we've got links on my website to all of your books. And
2: Thank you, but you'll probably find the first is now totally out of print, Natural Hazards, but Amazon.com also sells secondhand books, so there might be some secondhand copies of it.
1: Yeah, they're pretty good, and they give you a good discount, too.
2: They certainly do. I use them.
1: Yeah, so do I. West of the Rockies, we don't not have a lot of time. You're on the air with Ted Bryant, New South Wales. Where are you, please? Where are you?
6: California.
1: Okay, California.
6: And my question is, since Afghanistan and Pakistan is so richly seismic, would them having nuclear war set off seismic events there?
1: What an interesting question. The caller is sure right about, for example, Afghanistan being richly seismic. There's been a lot of rich, recent seismic activity in Afghanistan, so much so that it's almost suspicious, frankly, for some of us. But you've got to wonder if nuclear weapons began to detonate at ground level, whether a richly seismic area could get going.
2: It certainly could. There's an even better option.
1: Oh.
2: And one of the tsunami experts I met actually came from Bulgaria, and he was a Bulgarian tsunami expert on the Black Sea, and I thought, the Black Sea doesn't have tsunami. And he told me a lot about tsunami. It certainly does. He was the expert because they were worried that the U.S. in the Cold War would detonate a nuclear weapon in the underwater in the in the Black Sea.
1: What would happen?
2: It would set up a significant tsunami that would wipe out every port around the Black Sea. So you could trigger an earthquake, but if you want to get out of coastal area, you don't necessarily detonate the nuclear bomb over a city or over the harbor. You detonate it underwater, and it will set up a tsunami that will well and truly impact upon that port.
1: Oh, my God. You know, all thing about when it comes to nuclear weapons, I never thought about setting one off under water. I never thought about that.
2: I was amazed, and the Bulgarian tsunami expert became a good friend and a good check on what we were doing. If you can have them in the Black Sea, you can have them anywhere.
1: And of course, we've got bombs of the megatonnage that would approximate, gosh, I don't know, a pretty good meteor impact to be sure, or more. The hydrogen bombs. I mean, if one of those went off underwater.
2: That's where our modeling comes from for the impact, the power and the effect on tsunami. Our modeling comes from some of it from nuclear explosions.
1: In other words, the modeling is set up on known information from when we did do that kind of thing?
2: Well, it was set up on, and probably when they went into the equations, I don't know, papers or literature, but it probably then was put into the equations to see with a certain size bomb what type of wave you could generate. And that was going to be used as a weapon in the Cold War.
1: Ted, you have been one incredible guest. That's all I've got to say. And, our program is ending, but a lot of people are going to buy your books, and you're going to hear a lot about this program.
2: Thank you.
1: Believe me, the students tonight paid rapt attention. I guarantee it. Thank you, Ted.
2: And thank you, Roy.
1: Good night.
2: Good night. Pleasure talking to you.
1: Or actually, good evening for you there. 17 time zones away. That's Ted Bryant in New South Wales. For tomorrow night, Bob Lazar, but for tonight, I'm Art Bell from my desert. Good night.
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0: 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Tonight featuring Coast to Coast AM from September 22nd, 1997.
1: From the high desert in the great American Southwest, I bid you all good evening or good morning as the case may be across all these many time zones. From the Tahitian and Hawaiian Islands in the west, all the way eastward over flyover country, us to the Caribbean and the U.S. Virgin Islands, south into South America, north to Santa Country at the pole. And even beyond all that, worldwide on the internet, this is Coast to Coast AM. I'm Art Bell. Good morning. Boy, is there a lot going on. Whew. Let me give you a brief sketch of what's coming up this week on Coast. Tonight, we'll learn what's really been going on in Egypt, because Boris Said is here, and he's finally ready to speak. And he'll tell you why it has taken him this long to go public. Boris Said tonight will be talking about the pyramids, a subject very, very close to my heart, since in about a week I'm going to be there. Tomorrow night, it'll be David John Oates, who, as a matter of fact, is up in Alaska right now, and more reverse speech. As a matter of fact, you can look forward to reverses on Mark Furman, Brother Iran Mohammed. Remember Brother Mohammed? The Queen on Princess Di. Area 51 calls, including that wild call that may have knocked us off the air. And the President himself, President Clinton. That'll be tomorrow night with David John Oates. Wednesday, it'll be Professor of Theoretical Physics at New York University, Michio Kaku. Professor Kaku back once again. And then Thursday, it'll be Guy Finley, who will be here talking about, in some ways, the quickening, the intimate enemy. And that would be us. Friday night, it'll be Bob Lazar. Bob Lazar is a physicist who says he worked at Area 51, back engineering certain portions of, you know what, circular craft that we would know as UFOs along with Gene Huff. So it's going to be quite a week this week. That is what lies directly ahead. Well, actually, directly ahead lies Boris Said. He'll be here in a moment. I've got to update a number of things. Danyon Brinkley continues to be better by the second. He's up eating solids and feeling great. So it looks like the prayers out there worked. Thank you all. Danyon Brinkley, much better. As a matter of fact, somebody's got to hold the guy down, because the minute he starts feeling better, he gets ready to go. Now, let me give you a sense of what is on the website tonight. We rushed by overnight mail photographs from Boris Said down to me, and I scanned them, of some of the things he's going to be talking about in Egypt. Those photographs are on the website right now, and we will be describing those photographs for you and what it's all about. Now, I rarely post ghost photographs, because there are not a lot of good ones. I've only had now, I think, two or maybe three good ghost photographs.
2: 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And now, Art Bell.
1: Superior.

0: 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And now, Art Bell.
1: And it's a typical picture you might expect somebody would take, a memento. But I'll tell you what. You look above the girl's head on the right, and you tell me what you see. If this isn't a ghost photograph, I don't know what it is. Sure looks like a ghost to me. An awfully good photograph. So we've got a new ghost photograph on the website. The website is about to get intensely busy, so if I were you, I would get up there as quickly as possible. And there are a couple of award pictures up there. One is my wife with her picture and her awards. That incredible lightning picture that she took through a double rainbow. And you can actually see we brought the photo home and we've got all the awards and we took a photograph and I'm very proud of her. And you'll see that. And then there is somebody named Clem Jellin in St. Paul, Minnesota, who sent me her award photograph, and she has constructed the funniest thing you've ever seen in your whole life, entirely made out of garden tools. Garden tools! She has constructed a chupacabra, which won an award at a fair, and I laughed so hard when I saw this that I could not resist, so I scanned it and put it up there. It is it looks like a it looks like a chupacabra. Looks like a purple people eater or something. Anyway, you decide for yourself. It is one of the most ingenious things I've ever seen anybody do. That photograph is up there for you to see right now. Then there were a couple of, and I want to thank the gentleman. I don't think I have his name. I'm going to have to punch this up myself. Who sent these photographs in from Florida, which I scanned, of a couple of funnel clouds, and absolutely, actually this is David Gardner from Cape Coral, Florida, who sent a couple of incredible, incredible photographs of funnel clouds in Florida. So there you have it. Now, let's see, what else? Oh yes, this is going to be a very, very big week on the Rogue market. My stock is now going through the roof, so I am prepared to make you rich. Rich, rich, rich in Rogue dollars. You will have more fun on the Rogue market. Now, as you log on to my website, on the left-hand side, under Daily Stops at the bottom, you will see the Rogue market. All you've got to do is click on that, go over there, fill out a form. You'll get 10,000 Rogue dollars. Fill out yet another form, and you get 5,000 more. Then go to the listings area. You know, click on market and then listings and go to talk radio and you will see all the major talk hosts across the U.S. And I would urge you to buy Art Bell stock. Now, the trick is buy it early because the price is going to go through the roof. We're going to go over 10,000 this week. I guarantee you by the end of the week it'll be over 10,000. As a matter of fact, over the next couple of days, I'll bet you it goes over 10,000. So if you buy early, that's how the market works with a rising stock. You buy early, and then as everybody else buys, yours becomes worth more. Now, you're not risking any real money. Stop sending letters to me asking me where I'm listed on the NASDAQ or the Dow Jones. This is the Rogue market, not the real market, but it operates just like a real market. As a matter of fact, if you make enough money, they will give you a prize. And this is your opportunity to, you know, make some real money. So buy Art Bell stock on the Rogue market. There are about 8 or 10 different reasons to go zooming up to the website. A brand new and really spiffy ghost photograph. I want your feedback on that. The Rogue market, of course. The pictures of the twisters, which are outstanding. The award photograph of my wife. And, well, let me see. What have we got? Boris Said directly ahead. So let me just sort of update you on a couple of things going on in the world.

0: We will get Boris on here in a moment. Headlines: Clinton denies wrongdoing. What would one expect? President admits wrongdoing. President Clinton says neither he nor the vice president engaged in any illegal activity in their fundraising during the 1996 campaign. Maybe someday we'll do a show about headlines the way they really ought to read. What would it read instead of Clinton denies wrongdoing? Clinton urges test ban ratified, a worldwide test ban treaty. Nice if you can do it. Try and get China to agree. NASA begins a shuttle countdown. They're going back to Mir. Despite, again, very severe troubles on Mir, we're going to put an American on board. It is an experiment in mortal terror. There's no question about it. An experiment in mortal terror, and I really don't think that we should be putting another American on there, but ho-hum. Troubles arrived in threes Monday at the Mir space station just days before the U.S. space shuttle Atlantis is to be launched to visit the ailing station. First, Mir's main computer failed for the third time in 3 weeks. That problem followed by two brand new ones, failure of a carbon dioxide removal system, and the appearance of a mysterious leak of brown fluid. Those on the Mir, two Russians and American astronaut Michael Foal, were not in danger, space officials insisted, and as planned, NASA's countdown for Thursday's Atlantis launch proceeded. So there you have it. There, we're going to send another American up to this experiment in mortal terror. One other very sad note, the passing of Kathy Keaton Guccione. Bob Guccione's wife has died. One of America's most innovative publishing executives has died at 58 years of age. She died, I understand, in surgery. And I am so sorry. I am so sorry, Bob. She died Friday, September 19th, at Mount Sinai Medical Center in New York City, where she recently underwent a surgical procedure to bypass an obstruction in her upper digestive tract. She, of course, spent the last 2.5 years of her life fighting to get a fair trial for the inexpensive cancer treatment drug, hydrazine sulfate. So, not a direct, I guess, a connection with her cancer, or perhaps an indirect connection, but we interviewed her, Kathy Keaton Guccione. Rest in peace. Rest in peace. And I was so, so sorry to hear that today. And to Bob, my condolences, Bob. And I'm sure many in the audience as well. Now, Boris Said. Born in Greenwich, Connecticut in 1938. Educated at Deerfield Academy and Princeton University. He speaks Russian, French, Italian, Spanish, and English, and is presently learning Japanese. Whoa. He is the writer-producer of Secret Chamber, a one-hour television documentary special which covered the opening of the room under the Sphinx, which was located during the Mystery of the Sphinx research in 1992 and 3. From 1992 to 3, executive producer and writer of the 1994 Emmy Award-winning NBC TV feature documentary, The Mystery of the Sphinx, hosted by Charlton Heston. Remember that? In 1988, the director-producer of a TV documentary, The Voice of Africa, Conversations with a Zulu Witch Doctor. In 1987, executive producer director of TV U.S. Home Video, Dolphins. In 1983, producer and co-writer of a TV industrial film entitled America First. And he has a very rich history indeed. He dislikes the use of the word metaphysics. Says, neither do I think this vast area of interest is in any way in quotes, supernatural. I believe we humans are gradually evolving into a greater awareness of the world in which we live. And I'm not going to read all the rest of this, but he has a very rich history, has spent much time in Egypt, Nepal, South Africa, Russia, Central and South America, and the Philippines. So, widely traveled, and most recently a member of the Shore Expedition. And as I said at the beginning of all this, if you will now go to the website, my website, for any of the many reasons I gave you a little while ago, you will see the photographs that we are about to discuss. So coming up in a moment, Bora Said. Now comes Bora Said. Boris?
1: I'm here.
0: Welcome to the program. Am I getting your last name correct?
1: Said is fine. Yes, right. Thanks.
0: Okay. Boris, I am sitting here looking at a picture and an announcement of Zahi Hawass, who, of course, is Director of Antiquities. And this regards a 1998 conference coming up on the Great Pyramids at Giza. It says here, I'm going to read it to you, Ancient Secrets Revealed, the question of who built the pyramids and how such enormous monuments were constructed have long been a source of fascination, and everything from X-ray bombardment on the structures to experiments in hoisting 2-ton limestone blocks have been tried to find explanations. Through his discoveries of a tunnel under the Sphinx, air shafts in the Cheops pyramid, and of the tombs of the pyramid builders, material still largely unpublished, Dr. Zahi Hawass is now in a position to unravel many of the mysteries surrounding these edifices. So in other words, Zahi is suggesting that he is ready to tell all, particularly with regard to X-ray bombardment discoveries. And I just thought I would read that to you as sort of a setup to what you are going to tell us.
1: Well, if he tells us all of that, there's nothing much for anybody to say. Right?
0: Or maybe to taunt you a little. I don't know.
1: Well, my relationship with Dr. Hawass has been very smooth of late, so I don't think, certainly he's not taunting me. He's maybe taunting some of the other investigators.
0: Perhaps so. I, too, have been talking with Zahi. He is going to be giving me a personal tour when I get over to, when I get over there, and I'm going over in about a week. Now, anyway, what I want to do is find out. I got kind of a sketch of you. I read a little stuff here. Tell me about yourself.
1: Well, I don't know how much there is to tell. I sort of backed into this whole area. I used to be pretty much involved in sports. I did a lot of automobile racing, and I was on a couple of American Olympic bobsled teams, and was in the real estate business. And then through a chance meeting, really, with Dr. Jim Hertog, 12 or 13 years ago, I wound up in South Africa running a film project to interview a Zulu high priest, a high sanusi, or witch doctor, if you like, and that's what got me into this business. I got from that, I guess I went to filming some dolphins in Florida with some sports photographers, and
0: right.
1: Was involved there with some studies of autistic children, and we wound up slowing the dolphins down with super slow motion so the kids could see them better and that sort of thing. And then I ran into John Anthony West, who, quite by accident, who I hadn't seen for 40 years. We'd sort of been friends when we were teenagers. And I wound up with him in the original Sphinx project, The Mystery of the Sphinx, which was in Egypt in 1990 through 1993.
0: I would think a lot of the audience got an opportunity to see that. I did. I remember that. The Mystery of the Sphinx, what an incredible program. All right, see, I chewed up the first half hour, so
1: okay. We'll
0: be clear next half hour. Take a rest.
1: All right.
0: We'll come back and really bite into all of this. Bora Said is my guest. We're going to be talking specifically about the pyramids, what he thinks is inside, what part he played in the Shore Expedition, and why he is now no longer a part of the Shore Expedition. Believe me when I tell you, this will be an interesting evening. Egypt. I'm Art Bell, and this is Coast to Coast AM.
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1: Once again, you've got to get to my website right away. Now, it's beginning to choke a little bit on the traffic, even as much bandwidth as we have. Just be patient. If you get a server not responding message, it will eventually respond. You know what you're hearing right now, don't you? You're hearing Cusco. By the way, I'm going to be interviewing Michael Holm when I get back from Egypt. Now, back to Boris Said. Boris, welcome back.
2: Thank you. I'm here.
1: All right. Boris, first of all, you know what I would like you to do, if you can? Tell the American people why they should even be interested in the pyramids. In other words, what's the big deal?
2: Wow. Well, that's a tall order in itself. It's on our dollar bill. It was a Masonic symbol. Certainly had great significance to our founding fathers. There's all that stuff about the pyramids. I have my own theory, and which I'd really like to share with you, which I was hoping I'd be able to share in this Shore Expedition film, which now seems like it's not going to happen.
1: Well, we'll get to that, but the overall sort
2: of... My feeling, Art, is this in a large sense, that there were ancient civilizations that were as advanced or more highly advanced as our own. You can call them you can call it Atlantis, Mu, Lemuria, whatever. I believe there were ancient civilizations. And I don't believe that those people, those advanced scientists, hid their secrets from the world like a dog buries a bone. I don't think that you've got to dig in the ground for buried treasure because that's what the pirates used to do.
1: Mm-hmm.
2: And I happen to believe that the pyramid, for one, is an example, towering 450 feet above the plateau, of advanced science. There are countless mathematical formulas expressed in the pyramids. Astronomers claim, and Robert Bouval wrote a brilliant book, The Orion Mysteries, about the alignment of the air shafts or star shafts with the planets of Orion, where the pharaohs allegedly made their home in the afterlife long ago. We found an even more amazing thing when we were there. We took Tom Danley, who's a sonics expert, he's a NASA consultant, to do some testing in the King's Chamber of the Great Pyramid, because anybody who's been there knows there are some very strange resonances, and if you lie in what they call a sarcophagus, which I don't believe is a sarcophagus, and you hum or you chant, there are certain notes which seem to connect you with the pyramid. It's like you just get into kind of an altered state if you lie in there and chant. So Danley went in and did some measurements. And we took sensors and we placed them in the five chambers above the King's Chamber. And then we put a huge set of amplifiers and woofers in the King's Chamber and began to test resonances.
1: Huh.
2: Now, Danley found that, and I think he's been on your program, Danley found that there were certain resonances or vibrations or musical tones, it all means the same thing, which were resonant in the King's Chamber and which were reinforced by the structure of the chamber. And these five notes, according to Danley, formed a chord, and musicologists like Jim Hertog and our composer Fritz Heed worked with these notes, and they found them to produce an F-sharp chord. Now, I'm not a musicologist. I'm a filmmaker. I'm a documentarian. But ancient texts, according to Jim Hertog, the Egyptian ancient texts relate that F-sharp was a harmonic of the earth. In other words, it was a vibration in harmony with the earth. And other teachers and spiritualists have suggested that F-sharp is a harmonic of the human being, of the body. All that is fine, and I felt was quite abstract.
1: It is. Boris, do you know the frequency, produce the actual frequency?
2: I have a set of those frequencies, and I could get. I don't have them at my fingertips. No.
1: I think it's very low, down around 7 or 8 hertz, something like that.
2: Well, I was getting to that. What happened was, when Danley got back to his studio in Chicago and examined his recordings, he found that there were some vibrations resonant in the chamber which were below the range of human hearing.
1: Right.
2: And they occurred even when he wasn't making any sound.
1: To give the audience an idea, when we come and go from commercial breaks, we play a 25 hertz, what's called subaudible tone, which causes the radio station's equipment to run the commercials and so forth and so on. And then we play another one when we come back. These are subaudible tones at about 25 hertz. What we're talking here about, which the human ear really can't hear unless you amplify it greatly, we're talking about even much lower frequencies. The frequency thought to be the frequency of the very Earth itself, which was around 8 hertz. I don't know whether it still is or not.
2: Danley's notes were below 9 hertz. The lowest five notes he picked up were from half a hertz to 9 hertz.
1: Wow.
2: Now, the interesting thing about it is that when we raised those notes 3 or 4 octaves so that you could hear them, lo and behold, they produced the same F-sharp chord. Now, where did the sound come from? What Danley believes, and you got to remember that the pyramids used to have smooth sides, Danley believes that the ambient wind coming off the Sahara Desert, blowing across the ends of the air shafts, created a flute-like effect and created these vibrations. That little bit of air through those tiny 8-inch shafts, exciting 2.5 million blocks of granite. It seems absurd, but in Danley's own words, he says, it may seem unlikely, but the sounds are there. Here they are on the graph. Here they are on the computer.
1: All right, that's a monstrous version, Boris, isn't it, of kind of like taking a Coke bottle and going,
2: exactly.
1: And getting the resonance?
2: Exactly. And that was the example, precise example that I plan to use in my film, was we've got a guide with an Egyptian Coca-Cola bottle blowing across the end of it.
1: Oh, sorry.
2: Yeah, that's it. The great thing about it, Art, is this. 4 months later, I was in Oregon, in the Columbia River Valley with my friend Ward Stroud, who is a Yaqui Indian. He's a maker of ceremonial flutes. And lo and behold, his flutes are sacred to Mother Earth, and they're sacred instruments, and they're tuned to, you guessed it, F-sharp, as are many of the American sacred flutes. They're tuned to F-sharp because the shamans felt that this was a harmonic of Mother Earth, a sound sacred to Mother Earth.
1: So in other words, the Great Pyramid itself could be something, Boris, connected to Earth itself for some reason.
2: Yes, exactly. And it's connected, Art. It's connected with mathematics. Karl Monk has done some amazing theories, and there are formulas that describe the circumference of the Earth and the location of the pyramids of Teotihuacan and all sorts of wonderful things. So there are all of these sciences expressed in this structure, which we persist in calling a tomb.
1: You don't think it's a tomb?
2: No, I don't think it's a tomb for a very simple reason. They've never found a body there. There are no decorations. It is unlike any other tomb in Egypt if it's a tomb.
1: Therefore, if it is not a tomb, what do you believe it to be?
2: I believe that it was a scientific instrument. I believe that its sonic significance was that it would produce an altered state. I think they're doing some work at Harvard and also at Stanford, which we're trying to get our hands on at the moment. But if you subject the human body to a bombardment of certain key low vibrations or low frequencies for a week or two, it may tend to produce an altered state, make the body more accessible to healing, may even create out-of-body states.
1: Do you want to really go out on a limb and perhaps speculate about ultimately what you think this altered state might be? And I guess I'll just tell you where I'm driving. In other words, could the pyramids possibly, Boris, be some sort of Stargate?
2: Well, that's what I think they are. I mean, you said it, and so you said it first. I think it's very strange if you stop to think that if the pyramids were in fact built in 3500 B.C., for the first 1,000 years of their existence, not a single mummy of a pharaoh was ever found in Egypt.
1: By the way, do you believe they were built then?
2: I have nothing to base it on, Art. I believe the Sphinx is older, only because of the brilliant work that I think Robert Schott from Boston University did in identifying the marks on the outside. But the problem with the pyramids is you don't have an outside. It's been stripped away.
1: Mm-hmm.
2: I don't know when they were built. But I think I tend to think they're older. I mean, if you ask me for an opinion, I think they were older.
1: All right.
2: But assuming they were built in 3500 BC, there was the first pharaonic, the first pharaoh's body that was ever found, I believe, was in 2550 BC. So where were they all before that? What happened to them? And why did they have mummies in the first place? I mean, what was the purpose of preserving the body? And what was the purpose of creating this solar boat for the pharaoh's trip to the afterlife? Unless the Egyptians believed that somehow the pharaoh would go into that structure, and the priests would somehow send him into another state. That's what I believe it is.
1: Well, they were put in there after death, not just prior to, weren't they?
2: Well, it all depends on who you believe. I mean, yeah, that's what history tells us. But were they?
1: Boy, that's a very good question. One might imagine that that trip would be made while what we know as the soul would still be within the body, which might suggest they might try to get them in there just prior to death.
2: Yes, or possibly they might just put them in there when they were ready to go and create an out-of-body trance and send them on their way. There have been suggestions, according to Jim Herzog, there's some suggestions that the pharaohs were tested on their knowledge of the universe before they were allowed access into the afterlife. And so perhaps when the pharaoh thought he was ready, he just went and got in the box and the priests made their sounds and away he went.
1: Let me ask you a little bit about the, you said in the beginning, if you go into the Great Pyramid and you lie in the sarcophagus and you spend time, that you will begin to enter in some sort of altered state. Have you tried this yourself?
2: Yes, I have.
1: And?
2: Well, I've had a lot of very strange experiences there. I had one which was witnessed, which was documented, and that was that we were in there for the night, and I was there with another person, and I had some Tibetan chants that Dr. Herzog had given me, and I was playing them on quadraphonic speakers in the room.
1: Yes.
2: And I had a sensation that I was going out through the top of the pyramid, and I can remember, and this was 1992, and we were in the middle of our Mystery of the Sphinx show, and I had the distinct impression that I was walking in the rain, and I thought, well, now this is strange, you know, that I must be dreaming about my own show, because of course we'd stated that rain had damaged the pyramid and the Sphinx. And I wound up, of all things, playing backgammon in a cafe at the foot of the Sphinx. There was a cafe where a lot of friends of mine played backgammon late at night.
1: Uh-huh.
2: And I wound up playing backgammon with them. Now, you know, as some people go back and become Tutankhamun and other people go get the dance with Nefertiti, right? I went and played a little backgammon with my buddies. And when they woke me up, I was very disappointed to come to in the pyramid. I thought to myself, well, I slept through my first night in the pyramid. You know, what a bore. And as we were walking down the stairs, my companion said, you know, what did you experience? And I said, well, I went for a walk in the rain. And she said, that's ridiculous. It's July. Mm-hmm. Well, when we got outside the pyramid, that was the first shocker, because it had rained all morning, all night. And on into the morning, there were puddles everywhere.
1: Really?
2: Absolutely. And you can believe this or not, and I'm not sure that I believe it or not, but when I went down to the backgammon game that night, mm-hmm. I remembered something about having an incredible run of doubles from my dream, and I thought it was a dream. When I got down there, there was a wooden table, which is still there today. You can see it next week when you go, in which my friends had carved the run of doubles, two double sixes, a double four, and two double ones. And they had carved it into the table and said they'd never play the game with me again. Now,
1: boy, oh boy.
2: That's a pretty wild story.
1: Yes, it is.
2: I've probably discredited myself now for the rest of the evening.
1: No, not at all, because I think everybody believes there is something to this. And I think that there is some sort of key with low frequencies, and it would make sense to me that if that is not some simple burial place for people, that it is indeed attached to the earth for a very specific, as you said, scientific purpose. And we need to discover that.
2: That's
1: and
2: right.
1: That would suggest that in some ways there was a civilization in some way far advanced from where we are right now in a different sort of way. Would that be fair?
2: I absolutely believe it. I can't imagine that not being the case.
1: If there was this great civilization prior to ours, something the Christians will get very angry if we consider seriously here, and they built this instrument, this scientific instrument, literally into, in combination with the Earth, then what may lie ahead? In other words, what may we yet discover? What secrets do you think the pyramid may yet hold, and the Sphinx?
2: Well, certainly they must have a lot to do with energy. Because if you look at the size of those stones, we, in the Mystery of the Sphinx, interviewed a crane operator
1: yes.
2: who couldn't imagine how, even with modern cranes, you could place 200-ton stones from a sand base. They must have had something to do with energy. If you go to Baalbek in Lebanon, the stones weigh 1,500 tons, and they're piled 3 and 4 courses high. So obviously, they must have known something about... It must have been easier for them to lift stones than cut them. Otherwise, why would the stones be so big?
1: Well, that is another topic by itself. In fact, the Japanese, I believe, tried to duplicate, didn't they, Boris?
2: Yes, and failed.
1: And failed.
2: Absolutely. There must be a knowledge there having to do with energy, having to do with an awareness of where we are. Somebody told me an amazing thing today. I mean, we're one day after the autumnal equinox, if I've said that correctly.
1: Mm-hmm.
2: It was yesterday. It is apparently a fact, though I don't know it, that from outer space, if you look down at the Earth, on the day of the spring and the autumn equinoxes, on those 2 days,
1: yes.
2: as the sun is leaving the pyramid of the sun at Teotihuacan, it is beginning to shine on the pyramid of Giza, and only on that one day. Now, I don't know if that's true or not, but it's been confirmed to me by a couple of people. It seems sort of unlikely, but why not?
1: All right, there is some thought that within or beneath the Sphinx, the paw of the Sphinx, may lie chambers in which something called the Hall of Records may reside. Now, that would be, or I guess is said to be, a sort of library documenting all the technology of this previous civilization. Is that correct?
2: That's the story, yes.
1: You believe that?
2: Let's put it this way. I know there's a chamber there because I've seen it on 2 different scientific instruments. In 1991, Dr. DeBecky documented a 30 by 40 foot rectangular anomaly about 35 feet below the surface under the paws of the Sphinx, and he did that with seismic technology. We went back there in the spring of 1996, and Dr. DeBecky, with ground-penetrating radar, confirmed that there was, in fact, a rectangular anomaly under the paws.
1: This was part of the Shore Expedition or
2: this
1: not?
2: This was the first time was the West, the John West Expedition.
1: John Anthony West.
2: Yes, and the second time was with part of the Shore Expedition.
1: So, in other words, through ultrasound, and then now through X-ray as well, there's confirmation in both technologies that there is a chamber indeed under the Sphinx.
2: Right. Now, what's in it? That's another story. I'm perfectly willing to accept that there's a library down there, but I think that I still believe that the obvious clue to the existence of an advanced technology is 500 feet above the Earth in plain sight. I mean, you can walk in there for $6 and have a look at it and measure and test and to your heart's content. There's nothing secret about it. We just don't understand how to figure it out yet. Like Rubik's Cube or something, you know. If you don't know how to do it, you can't do it.
1: All right, Boris, that's a good place to hold it. We'll be back after the top of the hour. Take a rest. It's going to be a very interesting night. There's no question about it. I'm Art Bell. This is Coast to Coast.
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1: Bora Said is my guest, and we're talking about the Great Pyramid, the Sphinx, Egypt, the Shore Expedition, Zahi Hawass, and what the pyramids really are. What do you think they are? Something that operates at the Earth's frequency, literally at the Earth's frequency, down around 8 or now perhaps as high as 9 Hertz. What could it be? Who put it there? How did it get there? What's it for? Altered states lying in the sarcophagus? I went out during the break and asked my wife if next week when we're in Egypt, she would like to lie in the sarcophagus. She said, no, not me. There was somebody there before me, and I've got my own plans. So she wouldn't do it, but I think I would. I think I might. Anyway, back to Bora Said in a moment. All right, well, an expert on the pyramids. Once again, here is Bora Said. Boris, welcome back.
2: I don't know if I'm an expert on the pyramids, Art. I'm a documentarian who's had some extraordinary experiences there. I don't think anybody's an expert on the pyramids.
1: Well, that's a good point. And I guess we are just, you know, a lot of what we're talking about is conjecture regarding why they're there, how they got there, and what they're for.
2: Exactly. I think the one thing that's at the bottom of all of this is that we've got to look at it. I think that to simply dismiss something that awesome as a tomb and ignore the fact that there are pyramids in England and Japan and China and Tibet and
1: Mexico,
2: all through Central and South America.
1: Yep.
2: Is doing somebody a disservice, doing us ourselves a disservice by not investigating these things.
1: How can you imagine, since you mentioned that, Boris, that I can certainly imagine in Egypt, for some reason that we might not imagine, they came up with the concept of the pyramids and built them somehow, all right? But the rest of the world then was not even connected. So how could pyramids appear across the rest of the face of the globe?
2: Well, it's a great question. If we're going to view the thing three-dimensionally, I mean, I heard you say that my good friend Michio Kaku is going to be on Wednesday night.
1: Yes, he is.
2: A great believer in the fact that you cannot understand the universe if you look at it as three dimensions. If you look at the drawings on the plains of Nazca, and try and imagine how they could have been done by somebody on the ground. So many of the monuments all over our world had to have been conceived from a height. Otherwise, how do they manage to make them? How do they manage to do these huge drawings that span miles, acres?
1: I don't have a clue.
2: That's right. So to assume, first of all, I think it's wrong to assume that the first pyramids were in Egypt, because we don't know where the first pyramids were. I mean, there's one in China that's now destroyed down to, I guess, to within 10 feet of the ground. It's supposed to be a mile on a side.
1: Whew. Which they date to when?
2: I don't know. I don't think they do. I don't think they can. I don't think there's enough of it. The problem is that you get experts in that field, and they pontificate, and they say, well, this is the date, and that's where their error is.
1: They're guessing.
2: That's right.
1: There really is no way, carbon dating and all the rest of that, there's no way.
2: Well, I don't know. I mean, I don't know enough about it. I understand that there's a way now of establishing that there's some sort of cosmic radiation, and you can measure that if you get the right kind of samples. But, again, that's over my head. What I'm advocating is that we look at these things, and we look at them and not hide them and not pretend that they're not there, and above all, not keep this knowledge from people who are curious, who are interested, who would like to have opinions on it.
1: Well, I certainly agree with you regarding Professor Kaku, who will be here Wednesday, that it is arrogant for us to believe that we can understand all looking at things in simply three dimensions, when there may be many, many more, which will bring insights and instant understanding when we can get to those dimensions. And one has to wonder if what we've been discussing about the frequency and the altered states produced inside the Great Pyramid might not be the gate to get one to that understanding.
2: Well, every civilization before ours has believed in something of that sort. The Zulus and the Aborigines and the Maoris and the Native Americans, the Hopis, all believed that there was a way of getting to the center of the earth, or in any event, to get out of here, to get into another dimension.
1: Mm-hmm.
2: So why suddenly are we not believing this?
1: All right. I've got a couple of tough questions for you. Well, I guess we better start with, you became involved with the Shore Expedition. How long ago?
2: Okay, and I became involved with the Shore Expedition in 1995.
1: 95.
2: In the summer, in the fall of 1995.
1: And what was the idea? What was the expedition going to do?
2: Well, let me start one step back, Mark. I had gone to Egypt in August, basically on a free ticket from TWA on some air miles because nothing was happening. I was trying to market a program, oddly enough, about Michio Kaku's work. And I went to call on Dr. Hawaz because I thought that we had used him rather badly in Mystery of the Sphinx. He had opposed everything John West wanted to do, and I thought he sort of came off as the bad guy in the film.
1: John West, actually, Anthony, is not allowed at Giza now, is he, or is he now allowed back?
2: Well, I don't know, and Art, I got to tell you that there is so much hurling of rocks and epithets and what one guy said and somebody else said. I don't know. John seems to have a knack for making people angry. I don't want any part of it. I had an expedition with John. It was, I thought, quite successful. It didn't end so well, but we certainly approved a point in spite of all the acrimony that there was between the Egyptian officials and John West. And I think that we established that there was a chamber under the Sphinx. I think Dr. DeBecky would rather use the word possibly, but in any event, certainly there was something worth investigating there, and I think that we established pretty clearly that a case for an older Sphinx, which is what we set out to do, and it entertained a lot of people, and John won an Emmy and so forth. To make a long story short, I walked into Zahi's office in August, and I said, look, you know, I have an apartment here in Egypt and a horse, and I'd like to know whether there's something I can do to make this up to you. And he said, let's do another film. And I will be your Egyptian host and whatever, what would we do a film about? And we had a very affable lunch. And I suggested to him something I'd always wanted to do, which was a documentary about legends surrounding the Great Sphinx. I mean, there are legends of King Solomon. There are all kinds of wonderful legends. And Zahi said, yeah, fine, let's do that. And how can I help you? And I said, well, I'd like to bring a crew over, and we'll film you talking about Legends of the Sphinx. So he said, yes, I'll do that. And I went back to New York, and I raised $50,000 from two investors and went back to Egypt with a crew. And we filmed Dr. Hawaz in talking about pyramids and tunnels and all sorts of wonderful things.
1: Mm-hmm.
2: And at one point, he said, well, where, Boris, do you think this thing will be shown? And I said, I think it'll be a cable show. And he said, well, why not a network? And I said, because I think if you want to have a network show, you've got to have some extraordinary piece of news, something that will get their attention.
1: Sure.
2: And he said, what about if we open a tunnel that's never been opened before? And I said, where? And he said, under the Sphinx. And I said, that would do it.
1: That would do it.
2: Right. So Dr. Hawaz took us out to the rear of the Sphinx one day with our crew following along obediently. And he crawled down into a hole under the tail of the Sphinx, which we've since been in and done radar studies and found nothing, I might tell you. But there's a huge sort of an excavation inside the rump of the Sphinx, which has been all shored up like a mine shaft. And they've been prowling around in there. And Dr. Hawaz allowed himself to be filmed standing in the bottom of that hole.
1: Uh-huh.
2: And he said, it's a great quote. He wrote it. I wish I'd written it. He said, even Indiana Jones wouldn't dream to be here now. We're now inside the body of the Sphinx, and we don't know where this tunnel leads, but we're going to open it for the first time. So with that in hand, with that statement in hand and some lovely sort of images of the Sphinx and the pyramids, I came back to New York and set about selling a documentary.
1: To one of the networks. This time you're going to the network.
2: And I went to the network. And one of the networks did, in fact, express some interest. And they said, look, if you're really going to open this thing, sure, we're interested. So at that point, I talked to Dr. Shore, who I knew had a great interest in this and who had been who I'd talked to before I went the first time and told them what I was going to do.
1: Mm-hmm.
2: And Dr. Shore said, well, we'd like to get involved, and I think the next amount of money we needed was $100,000. And he said, well, I'll put up the $100,000. And we entered into a joint venture agreement. And the deal was that he was going to be in charge of all science, and I was going to do the filming.
1: And when was this agreement entered into?
2: In December of 1955.
1: December?
2: 1995.
1: 95,
2: okay. So we then went back to Egypt in March with a full crew for, I think, almost 5 weeks. And we filmed some beautiful tombs on the West Bank, and we filmed in Luxor. And then we came down to the Giza Plateau, and Dr. DeBecky joined us. And there was a lot of ground-penetrating radar and sonar exploration of the plateau.
1: Mm-hmm.
2: Dr. Shore had a 5-year permit from the Egyptian government, renewable each year, and that was what he was operating under, and I had a permit to film his work. And he was paying the expenses at that point. Every time we needed more money, I would say, shall I raise some money? And he would say, no, I'll put it up. And so he became de facto the financial sponsor of the project.
1: This is Mr. Shore?
2: Yes,
1: uh-huh.
2: Dr. Shore,
1: uh-huh.
2: And his foundation. In April and early May, Dr. DeBecky, with ground-penetrating radar, confirmed what he'd found in 1991 with his seismic work. He confirmed that there was, in fact, a chamber under the paws of the Sphinx, that it looked to be about 30 by 40 feet, and it looked to be about 35 feet below the surface. But, of course, we're dealing with shadows and disturbed earth. And
1: nevertheless, again, this is the X-ray, ground-penetrating
2: yes.
1: X-ray, that was confirming what the ultrasound had already done.
2: Exactly. He also, around the back of the Sphinx, discovered a tunnel about 2 meters wide that seemed to be about 15 feet below the surface, coming out of the tail of the Sphinx and heading in a westerly direction up under the causeway towards the Khafre or Chephren pyramid. Now, at that point, Dr. Shore requested permission to do some diamond drilling and drill a hole down under the paw, and that was refused. They said, oh, no, you know, you can never drill under this. You might damage the Sphinx, et cetera, and basically they agreed to take it under advisement, but Dr. Shore was running the permit end of things, you see. So I was just told, well, wait, and we'll have it for the next trip.
1: Mm-hmm.
2: So we came back in November, and in November we brought Tom Danley with us, and took Tom Danley. That's when he did his resonance experiments up in the Great Pyramid, because I felt that the whole show shouldn't just hang on
1: whether or not you can drill underground.
2: That's right. If we get underground and there's a tablet that says made in Atlantis, well, eureka, nobody will believe it anyway, right? So I thought we needed some other corroboration besides just the records. And so Danley did his work, and we filmed all of that, and we got some wonderful footage. And also we found an interesting thing. I had been told, and I got to go back away, Art, here, in 1992, one of the plateau guards for a princely sum of, I don't know, $20 or something, took me late one night down a well.
1: I know. Now we're getting into the area of the photographs that I've got on the website, correct?
2: Okay. Yes.
1: All right. What I'm going to want to do is, again, tell everybody the photographs we're about to discuss are on my website, if you wish to go see them, at www.artbell.com. And so with that in mind, we'll take the photographs one by one. So you paid somebody $20.
2: To take me down the well, take me down an iron ladder, a rusty iron ladder.
1: Where was this well?
2: Under the causeway, leading from the Sphinx to the Chephren Pyramid.
1: Uh-huh.
2: And it was about halfway up the causeway.
1: Okay.
2: But the story that I was told by an old Nubian guide was that the well had been dug in 1946, after the war, in a search for water. And that there were two little Nubian kids down in the well chipping away with hammer and chisel, which is how they dug in those days, when the bottom of the well collapsed, and they fell about 30 feet.
1: Uh-huh.
2: When the dust had settled and they lit their torches, they found that they were sitting, to their horror, on a sarcophagus.
1: On a sarcophagus?
2: Right. And there was a tunnel, they said, leading down towards the Sphinx. And that part of the story may have been exaggerated. And in that tunnel were other sarcophagi.
1: Uh-huh.
2: And they were terrified, and they ran up out of the well, and they said, we're not going back down there, and there's no water anyway, and the thing was abandoned. I have no idea if it's a true story or not.
1: It might have been myth.
2: Might have been myth. But 20 years later, they built the Aswan Dam, and it raised the water level, the water table, on the Giza Plateau by some 25 feet.
1: Right.
2: Or maybe even 46 feet, depending on who you believe. And to make a long story short, lo and behold, there was water in the well. And the Egyptians put a motor down there and a pump and actually pumped water out of that well for 20 years.
1: 20 years?
2: Well, for quite a while.
1: Using it as a water source?
2: Yes, sir.
1: Okay.
2: From 1965 or 6 on.
1: Not trying to pump it out, just using it as a water source.
2: Using it as a water source.
1: Okay.
2: Now, again, that's hearsay, but that's what I was told. So in 1992, when we went down in that well, at the bottom of the iron steps, which were pretty rickety, let me tell you, there was this cavern, like, that was, I would say, filled to within about 6 feet of the ceiling.
1: All right,
2: brackish water.
1: Now, let me back up. I've got the first photograph, which shows the pyramid in the background, at least
2: yes.
1: a portion of it,
2: uh-huh.
1: Somebody's red car, and 1, 2, 3, 4 gentlemen there.
2: That's our film crew.
1: That's your film crew.
2: That's right.
1: And it shows this immense... is that the well?
2: No.
1: I mean, it's an immense cavern.
2: What we did at the time, in order to basically conceal the location, because everything was all secret, you know, we were sworn to all this secrecy.
1: Sure.
2: We filmed these guys rappelling down that shaft, which actually led nowhere.
1: Okay.
2: The well is accessible by a fairly rickety and dangerous ladder. And the well is, I would say, 120 meters west and slightly south of that shaft.
1: All right. Hold it right there, and we'll pick up when we get back. All right. Now, the first photograph you'll see is of this home crew standing by this immense cavern, which you can readily see would be hidden by those normal tourists around the Great Pyramid. And the second picture you'll see is of somebody rappelling down the side of this immense cavern, which Boris has just told us leads absolutely nowhere. When we come back, we'll find out exactly where we're going next. This is Coast to Coast.
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1: My guest is Boris Said, a man who has for a very, very long time not talked. he's talking tonight, finally decided to open up and speak to us. So we will be talking in more detail with Boris in just a moment. We've got a lot to accomplish tonight, and so I suppose we had better get underway. And also, I've got a bit of a surprise for Boris coming up. Boris Said, back in a moment. Now, back to Boris Said. And Boris, let's proceed with these photographs. The next shot shows this, I guess, your cameraman rappelling down the side of this incredible cavern that goes nowhere.
2: Right.
1: And I was thinking, here I am going to Egypt next week. I'm not going to do that.
2: Maybe I should stop you for a minute there, Art, because those are the two pictures that we basically took and we've talked about, because we didn't want people to know where this place really was that we'd found, because we hadn't found it scientifically. It had been a legend. It had been something we sort of stumbled on.
1: All right.
2: The rest of the pictures are absolutely accurate and depict what's going on, but I thought maybe at this juncture I should tell you why I'm suddenly talking about all this after 2 years of silence and why the need for secrecy in the first place.
1: Well, let's proceed. We'll get to that in a minute.
2: Okay.
1: Let's proceed with your story. I mean, here you were going down this rickety metal ladder into into a well.
2: Yeah. And when we got to the bottom, now this is 1992, in the dark, I had brought a rubber flashlight and a mask with me, and I brushed away some of the muck and slime that was on top of the water, and lo and behold, it was as clear as Perrier under there. And much, I think, to my guide's horror, I went in the water.
1: You jumped in the water?
2: I went in very gingerly because of all of the sediment that it aroused. And I dove down, took a couple of deep breaths, and sure enough, to the right or to the east of where we were standing, I had a compass with me, was what looked to be a pile of stones. Now, you remember the legend, right? They piled some stones up over the tunnel to protect the dead and covered over the top of the sarcophagus and got out.
1: In other words, these two little kids scared to death they had disturbed a sacred area, piled the rocks. Okay, yes.
2: There were clearly some signs of disturbed stones down there in the bottom of that well. And I just filed that knowledge away, and we went on, and we did our film, and we left, and so forth and so on. And now the scene shifts, and we're back in 1996. And I said, when it turned out that we were not going to be allowed to drill a hole down into the room.
1: Right.
2: And when it turned out we weren't going to be able to dig down into the tunnel at the back of the Sphinx, I said to Tom DeBecky, our radar guy, listen, what happens if we can get...
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0: 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And now, Art Bell.
1: Bottom, and at the 40, at the 80-foot level, there were two disturbed stone sarcophagi, outer casings, with the sarcophagus missing. Huh. And there was also an old iron pump, and there was, you know, that obviously stuff had gone on there. But I had not seen that on my first trip in 1992, so clearly something had been taken down, a wall or something. They had done some exploration, because when I went down in 92, it was just a well shaft, without this sort of second tier.
2: So they'd been in there since. Yes. Uh-huh.
1: Now, when we got to the bottom, there was quite a lot of ground. There was a lot of water left, but there was an awful lot of space that hadn't been there before. And there were a couple of bones, obviously human bones, a femur. There were some little bits of fans. There were clearly some 90-degree angles and so forth and so on. It was obviously had been a chamber of some sort.
2: Yes.
1: So when I got back, I said to Dr. Shore, look, I think we should take the radar down there and see what's down there. And this now, we're at the end of 1996, at the end of the November expedition. And this is where the whole thing started to come apart. Now,
2: if I might, let's finish up with the photographs. There is now a third photograph of several gentlemen, one with a laptop computer, but you're in
1: that's
2: this...
1: That's Tom DeBecky. That's our seismic expert.
2: All right. That's Mr. DeBecky.
1: We are down in the... We're down in the well chamber with the radar.
2: To me, it looks like a gigantic cavern.
1: Yes, except that it's got some right angles. It's got, when you're down there, there's clearly some walls. There are some steps cut out of one wall. There are some right angles and some what look to be collapsed columns.
2: Indeed.
1: It is not a natural cavern.
2: And then there is one final photograph, perhaps the most intriguing of all, and I can't exactly tell what I'm looking at here. It looks like some sort of sarcophagus.
1: Well, what happened was when we went down in November, when we went down in February, when we went back, and this is the expedition we got to talk about later, in clearing a level area to put our tripod, I mean, it's like the old story. It sounds corny when you say it, but we were setting our tripod up so that we could do a sweep of the room with the cine camera.
2: Right.
1: And the more we made an area flat, the flatter it got until we realized it was, in fact, a flat piece of stone. And when we took some of the water and washed it off, it turned out that it was polished black granite. And when we cleaned it off some more, the edges were beveled, and it was clearly the lid of a sarcophagus.
2: Clearly, that's what it is.
1: Clearly, there's no question that that's what it is.
2: I imagine at this point you're feeling like Indiana Jones.
1: Yes. I mean, we were beside ourselves, and so we sort of wired Mr. DeBecky up. We had a like a bosun's chair to make it a little easier to get down. And we sent Mr. DeBecky and his equipment and his son down into that chamber and turned the radar on, and lo and behold, there was no sarcophagus under the lid. And the lid is almost 2.5 feet thick, according to Mr. DeBecky. It's colossally thick. We did a minimum of digging. It was illegal to dig. We didn't want to do any digging. We didn't want to upset anybody. So we had the radar, and he said the thing is more than 0.5 meter thick.
2: Uh-huh.
1: What he did find under this sarcophagus lid was a 2.5 meter wide, quote, anomaly, unquote, with a domed ceiling.
2: What? A 2.5 meter
1: wide, like a tunnel. He said that it was impossible for it to be a natural anomaly because it was, quote, steeply dipping, unquote. I'm quoting Tom DeBecky now, steeply dipping. It descended at an angle of about 25 degrees. It started out about 2.5 meters below the sarcophagus lid and descended directly in the direction of the

0: 275 yards away.
1: Headed right for the Sphinx.
0: Yes, it is 2.5 meters wide and it has a dome ceiling.
1: All right, so in other words, if I'm guessing, and I talked to you earlier about this, you said they frequently would use sarcophagus lids to hide things.
0: Well, now, this is according to our good friend and scientific consultant, Dr. Jim Hertog, who was with us from the Academy of Future Science. He said that in the ancient texts there were a lot of references to the fact that in those days, because there was no such thing as grave robbers, they would often conceal a sacred chamber or a secret tunnel or something by putting what looked to be a sarcophagus there so that nobody would disturb the... Nobody would think of disturbing it.
1: In those days, it certainly would have worked.
0: That's right. So certainly it fit the legend of the story. I mean, if it can be, how old, I had a line in my script, how old does the story have to be before it becomes a legend? It clearly fit the story that I'd been told 6 years before about that area.
1: Uh-huh.
0: And as far as I was concerned, that was all the proof I needed. And I went to Dr. Shore and I said, look, why don't we ask Dr. Hawaz to come down here and look at this? And perhaps we can persuade him to do a test with the radar where we know that there's a tunnel.
1: Wouldn't you be worried that Dr. Hawass would come down there and look at the digging, albeit minor, that you had done and flip out?
0: Well, we actually sort of covered it over. I mean, the digging we did was not more than 3 or 4 inches. I mean, we really didn't do any. We just cleaned off the lid.
1: Uh-huh.
0: I mean, that was covered over every night, and, you know, that was not an excavation. I mean, that was something we did with our hands and with screwdrivers, and, you know, it wasn't an excavation. But, again, you got to understand, my relationship with Dr. Hawaz has been very straightforward. He has denied me almost nothing in the past 2 years, has been very forthright with me, has allowed us to film even up above the King's Chamber, which is, of course, the subject of the Hoagland Tunnel. And so I didn't want to get on the wrong side of the Egyptians.
1: Of course not.
0: But that's when, as they say, it hit the fan, because that's when we found out some extraordinary stuff. At that point, when we went to the inspector and said, look, we'd like you to look at this radar test. We'd like to do a comparative test somewhere where you know there's a tunnel.
1: Sure.
0: And then compare that tunnel with the tunnel we've shown you. And then we'd like you to please dig under this lid because the ground has already been disturbed. And it's 275 yards from the Sphinx, and we think we can do it with picks and shovels.
1: So at this point you were proposing, well, you proposed radar study first, followed by digging.
0: Yeah, I was asking Dr. Hawaz to dig a hole into the tunnel.
1: Uh-huh.
0: Now, at that point, it all came apart. It turned out, to my horror, and I tell you, I never thought I was this naive, but apparently Dr. Shore's permit to explore had been revoked at the end of 1996. We are now in February of 1997.
1: Uh-huh. So you're operating on a revoked permit.
0: We're operating on my permit to film. Apparently the Egyptians had given me permission to go down and finish my film. And they had been told by the Shore Foundation that none of the equipment was going to be working, that we were just filming it.
1: Why had Shore's permit not been renewed or extended?
0: I don't know specifically, but there are two or three different stories. One is that all the permits were revoked because of all the trouble with Hancock and Bovall and West.
1: Yes.
0: I know for a fact, because I saw it, that there was a day in which Dr. Shore was engaged in doing a little illicit digging behind the stela in front of the Sphinx, and I believe that one of the inspectors saw it, put a very quick stop to it. Again, I was there and saw it, and, you know, I don't want to categorize it either way because you can't dig 35 feet through solid rock with a chisel, but he certainly was digging and they certainly saw it. I don't know why they revoked his permit. I don't know why he didn't tell me they revoked his permit. But I can tell you that Garrett Griffin, my director, and I were down there in that well with all our photographic equipment, and we were illegal, and we were flabbergasted.
1: So at this point, it might be reasonable. Mr. Shore certainly knew his permit had been revoked.
0: Of course.
1: So, or expired, not renewed, whatever the case. And so it might be reasonable to presume that Dr. Shore, with you already there was going to let you proceed as far as you could proceed before they stopped you.
0: Exactly.
1: Sure, okay.
0: Now, what I did subsequent to that, and it's a matter of record, was I delivered a letter to Dr. Hawaz in which I gave him my word that I didn't know that we had no permission and offered him that footage. I said, this footage will not be released, publicized, or made use of in any way by anyone without your specific written permission to do so.
1: Mm-hmm.
0: And I offered to give him the footage because I've been in Egypt for 10 years, and I was appalled that this had happened and we didn't know about it.
1: Right.
0: Now, at that point, you know, we're sitting in a bar that night, Garrett and I, and we're putting this whole story together. And I don't know if this is the appropriate time or not to tell you this, but I mean, this was when I began to think that we had at one point a working relationship with Graham Hancock and Robert Bovall, and we were using some of their footage in our original promo, in fact.
1: Mm-hmm.
0: And then apparently they refused to sign a secrecy pledge. And
1: everybody needs to know, everything at this point was extremely secret. You
0: yes.
1: weren't making any public statements at
0: right.
1: all.
0: Because we had agreed not to.
1: Refusing all interviews.
0: For scientific purposes, until we knew where we were. That
1: right.
0: was my pledge to Dr. Shore.
1: Right.
0: But as far as I'm concerned, all bets were off when I found out that we were operating on my permit.
1: Uh-huh.
0: I mean, I got in trouble because I, at one point, and I think it came out on your show, I asked my friend Richard Hoagland, I told him that if we did, in fact, get permission to open the tunnel, I'd invite him to be my guest there.
1: As a matter of fact, I, too, was tentatively, and I remember talking to you.
0: Yep.
1: And you said, oh, yes, we'd like to have you and Richard come over.
0: Absolutely. I didn't want any, I'm trying to sell a television show.
1: Uh-huh.
0: And I didn't see any need for secrecy. But, you know, in retrospect, it's 20/20 hindsight, right? It's I began to realize what had happened. What you should know, Art, at this point probably, is that in February, before we ever left on this ill-fated trip, we had a meeting at the Fox Network. And we had been negotiating with Fox to air the show. We'd been negotiating in good faith with them for about 3 months. And when we showed up at the final meeting, which was the week before we were to come to Egypt, in February, Fox presented us with a contract, a 54-page contract, which had half a dozen paragraphs in it that basically took total control of everything away from me. Took control of the script, of the content, of the subject matter, of everything. It basically made the film a work for hire and gave control to Fox. The payment that we were going to get was going to compensate Shore almost completely for all the money he'd put in. And my partners and I were going to wind up with one-third of half of the net profits. And as you know, in Hollywood,
1: sure.
0: there ain't no net, ever. So it could have been 150% of the net profits.
1: It wouldn't make any difference, zero,
0: right.
1: zero.
0: Now, at that point, I have to tell you, we were not in this thing for the money. I mean, we'd never really been in it for the money, because with the kind of work that's involved here, you could make three films. So it wasn't like we were holding out for a better deal. I didn't want to sign the contract because the film was 90% in the can, and I didn't see any reason to allow anybody to
1: take editorial content.
0: That's right. Because I was afraid that it would wind up another Geraldo's vault, where they would not use the stuff in the pyramid, the sonic stuff, or any of that good stuff, and it would just become a treasure hunt. So I wouldn't sign the
2: call toll-free, 1-800-618-8255.
0: And basically, you know, sell out, I guess, my other investors. At the time, I probably should have thought a lot more about it than I did. But I just said no, and that was the end of that. And I figured, well, it's a disagreement between two associates.
1: So let's just say he allegedly made some offers to you to try to get you to go ahead with this deal.
0: That's right.
1: All right.
0: And I wouldn't do it because, again, there wasn't that much money in it. It wasn't that big a bonanza anyway. And we were so close to the truth that I couldn't see any reason, any justification for not keeping control of what we said.
1: So you said, no way.
0: I said, no way. I'm not going to sign this contract.
1: All right.
0: And we went in February on that under those circumstances. What I did not know was that Shore's permit had been canceled.
1: You still at that point didn't know?
0: I didn't know that. That was before we went down in the well. This occurred a week before we went over when we made our famous descent into the well and discovered the sarcophagus.
1: All right.
0: So now, apparently what Shore had told the Egyptians, and I can only surmise this, was that we had to come over because we had a deal with Fox, and we had to finish the film.
1: All right. On that note, stop right there. We'll take a good break, and we'll be right back. All right? All right. Bora Said is my guest. You're hearing the inside story of the Shore expedition, what they hoped to find, how it all fell apart, and we'll talk about where we go from here, and we'll back up a little bit when we come back, because I've got a surprise for Boris. From the high deserts. No pyramids here that I know about, but you never really know what may lie under the ground. You know, all those mounds. This is Coast to Coast AM, and we will be right back.
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1: Well, good morning. My guest is Boris Said, and I say an expert on the pyramids, telling us the story of the Shore Expedition. Quite a story it is. And his split with the Shore Expedition. And we're talking about the pyramids, what they are, what they might be. We'll get back to them in a moment. Coming up this week, folks, for those of you just joining this hour, aside from Boris tonight on the pyramids, tomorrow night, David John Oates' reverse speech on Mark Furman, Theron Mohammed, the Queen on Princess Di, the Area 51 calls, and Bill Clinton. Coming Wednesday, Professor Michio Kaku, Professor of Theoretical Physics at New York University. Thursday night, Friday morning, Guy Finley on quickening-like topics. And then Friday, September 26th, this will be the last interview he'll do in a long time, Bob Lazar, a physicist who claims to have worked at Area 51 back engineering craft said to be at Area 51. So it's going to be quite a week, and then I will be in Egypt and elsewhere. And we'll get back to the subject of Egypt in a moment. All kinds of things up on the website for you to see. The pictures that we are discussing tonight with Boris are there. There is a new ghost photograph that'll knock your socks off that's there, and I don't post many ghost photographs. Take a look at it, please, and let me know what you think. There are photographs of a chupacabra made up of garden tools, which is one of the more innovative things I've ever seen in my whole life. My wife's photograph with all her awards, and many more things. The rogue market, of course, my stock is now going through the roof, headed toward 10,000. If you want to get part of it and be part of it, go to, my website, which I'll give in a moment, at www.artbell.com. Didn't even take a moment. And go to the rogue market and buy some Art Bell stock. Why? Because if you buy now, by the end of the week, you are going to be rich, rich, rich. We have had 2 hours of fascinating insight into the pyramids, into Boris Said's involvement with the pyramids, into his involvement with Zahi Hawass, and then the Shore Expedition. At the beginning of the discussion, we speculated about what the pyramids might be. And Boris Said, like myself, thinks they may, in effect, be a Stargate. I just got this fax. Art, did you have a chance to read Project Gateway to Orion's, an analysis of the Orion Pyramid Theory? I sent it to you about 2 weeks ago via priority mail. Boris said he wasn't sure when the pyramids were built. Well, the research Larry Hunter and myself have done shows the Orion Complex, the Giza Pyramids, and the surrounding pyramids must have been built prior to the Fourth Dynasty. Now, Project Gateway to Orion, that sounds an awful lot like a Stargate, doesn't it, Boris?
2: Yes, it sure does.
1: I just happened to have on the phone with me Alex Michael Knott from Project Gateway to Orion, I guess the American Anthropological Research Foundation. Are you there, Alex?
2: I am. Hi, Art. How you doing?
1: I'm fine. That is what you believe the pyramids may be, is a Stargate?
2: Well, that isn't exactly what our research pertains to, although there are certain people who, within our product, who do hold those beliefs. What we're doing with Project Gateway to Orion is trying to get a better understanding of the topographical representations of celestial bodies. So what Bavall did in the Orion Mystery is he correlated the three pyramids of Giza to the three belt stars in the constellation of Orion. So now what Larry Hunter, my research associate, partner, realized, he's a navigator. And by taking global positioning satellite system positions on the tops of each of the three pyramids, he was able to superimpose a map of the Giza, marking the latitude and longitude, onto a map of the celestial sphere. So the celestial sphere is broken up into right ascension and declination. And if you were to get the positions of the stars on that grid and superimpose it onto the latitude and longitude, you could predict latitudinally and longitudinally where the other stars in the constellation would fall. Now, this is what Bouval tried to do in the Orion Mystery, but he wasn't quite as scientific about it, and he made an error that was discovered by Mr. Hunter when he initially did his research. And what he discovered, and I think Boris would be familiar with this, is that Bouval assigned the Zaleop-Alarion pyramid to the star Bellatrix. And then he assigned, which would be a shoulder star. It would be the Orion from Earth's perspective. It would be Orion's right shoulder. And then there's another pyramid at Abu Ruwash. And Bouval wrote that that correlated the star Safe. But lo and behold, after Mr. Hunter's research, he realized that actually Robert Bouval had it skewed, and that rather than Bellatrix correlating to Zaleop-Alarion and Safe to Abu Ruwash, if you swivel it so that the other shoulder star, which is Betelgeuse, and the other knee star, which is Rigel, correlates to those particular pyramids, then everything falls just beautifully. It works out perfectly. And
1: yes, but if not, then a stargate toward what end?
2: Well, this would be, I think, an expression of the mythos, which has Geb and Nut, this is ancient Egyptian mythology, as the star, the sky goddess was Nut, and Geb was the god of land, and what had happened was their intercourse was interrupted by the god Shu.
1: All right, but you're ascribing this to mythos, and indeed, Boris does not think it's all myth. He thinks there's hard science.
3: I think the myth sprang out of the science,
1: yeah,
3: rather than the other way around.
2: I wouldn't disagree with you. I think that the myth came from probably an early civilization's attempts to make sense of what they were observing.
1: Well, are you aware, and I'm sure you've been listening, with regard to the frequency studies inside the Great Pyramid and the frequency of our very own Earth?
2: It's fascinating. We've found what I consider pretty hard evidence that the pyramid complex, the Orion complex itself as a unit, not just individual pyramids, were built prior to the Fourth Dynasty. And I'm being conservative. I'm not going too far back. But there's good evidence that we're ready to reveal and disclose to the public through our project.
1: All right. Well, I've got on my studio cam right now, I've got a picture of your project, to Gateway to Orion. Well, it's not a book yet. I guess it's very well done. It's in a different form. It's in a pre-book form. And so they can go up there and see that. I want to thank you for allowing me to call you in, Alex, for just a moment. And thank you very much. And so there you are, Boris. What the work he's doing, it seems to me, though he ascribes it to mythology, really underscores what you believe to be true about the pyramids if you remove the myth part from what he has discovered.
3: Exactly. I don't pretend to be able to understand what he just said. I'm a humble documentarian here, and it's over my head, but what I think we have to encourage is an open discussion of this sort of thing. And the reason, again, the reason I was silent for 2 years was because I promised Dr. Shore I'd be silent when it became apparent to me that he was intent on sitting on the information and keeping it proprietary, is when I went public, because I believe that we should all know about this. That's why I'm doing this. I'm doing this work because I believe this is information that if there are enough guys out there, like the gentleman who just called, and Larry Hunter and Dick Hoagland and all of the people in Bouval who are studying this thing, maybe somewhere there's an answer that's a practical answer to this cliff we seem to be running towards as a society.
1: Mm-hmm.
3: It's maybe there's some solution there, some out there. And that's why I'm doing it. The horror of these situations is that in order to do a network show, it takes so much money that you always wind up with somebody like a Dr. Shore who has the preponderance of the money in and therefore ultimately can control the project. The punchline to all the stuff I've been telling you was that when we came back from Egypt and I wanted to basically confront the Antiquities Committee with what we'd found down in that well, and of course Dr. Shore didn't want to because his permit had been canceled. Mm-hmm. We had quite a falling out, and he demanded his film back, which he can legally do. Of course, I have an absolute, unrestricted and total and exclusive right to market and sell. So it's your classic cut the baby in half. He can have the film, but there's not much he can do with it, and there's nothing I can do with it.
1: So right now it just sits. Nobody can see it. Nobody can use it.
3: Well, here's what I want to do, and it's one of the reasons that I agreed to come on. You know, I mean, Art, you've been at the forefront in this thing, and a lot of people listen to you, 15 million people listen to you.
1: Mm-hmm.
3: I have, for the last 6 weeks since this problem started with Dr. Shore, have had two friends who are cameramen who've been prowling around the plateau with small digital cameras, and they have, in fact, been reshooting a lot of the stuff that we captured network quality with Betacam and 16-millimeter Aeroflex.
1: Under your auspices.
3: What's that?
1: Under your auspices.
3: Under their own auspices at the moment, because my situation with Dr. Shore until a week ago was quite muddy, and I wasn't quite sure where we were going to be, but I didn't want this information to die. And while it was summertime in the doldrums in Egypt, these guys, being Egyptian, prowled around over there. They have been up over the King's Chamber and have filmed that passageway that was the subject of Dick Hoagland's conversation with you.
1: All right. He, by the way, submits the following question, Boris. Dick Hoagland does.
3: Okay.
1: He says, describe the video you shot of Hawass's secret tunneling above the King's Chamber in the pyramid in November of 96.
3: Okay. I want to qualify this. Richard and I are good friends. And I have never believed that I've always believed that if that was in fact a secret tunnel, why in the world would they give me permission to drag a film crew up there? As I say, when I asked for permission to go up and film those rooms, nobody said, no, it's too dangerous, or no, you can't go, or no, it's off limits. They said, sure, you know, you pay your $700 or whatever it is, and up you go.
1: Mm-hmm.
3: We, in taking our crew up there, and I have since, this has been reshot on High 8, which is what we're coming to here, but on the first level above the King's Chamber, there are four sort of flat chambers. When I say flat, they're about 4 feet high.
1: Mm-hmm.
3: They're somewhat larger in area than the King's Chamber. And they look more like spaces and baffles in a speaker than they do like chambers. And then the fifth chamber, Lady Campbell's chamber, I believe it's called, is domed, is peaked. It has a peaked roof. And that's where the famous red cartouche is ascribed to, which ascribes the pyramid to Khufu, the famous sort of fake cartouche.
1: Mm-hmm.
3: In any event, we went up there, and on the first level, running from east to west, let me get this right, running a little bit south of west, was a new tunnel which was being cut parallel to that chamber. I couldn't imagine for the life of me why they were going parallel to the chamber, why they didn't just go down the end of the chamber and start there. But in any event, and that tunnel in the three trips I made to those rooms got progressively longer. The stuff they were carving out, the stones and stuff, when we were there in the spring of 1996, they were bagging the refuse, the stone and stuff, and they were storing it in the second chamber. In other words, they were hauling it up a level and storing it in the second chamber, which I thought was bizarre, but anyway. And then apparently, recently, they've been removing it. Over the last year, they've progressed to where there is now a 220 wire going up the wall from the King's Chamber, from the entrance to the King's Chamber, up into this into this area where they're digging the tunnel.
1: I've got documentation of that from Larry Hunter. I've got photographs of that
3: okay.
1: cable.
3: Okay.
1: They also turned a security camera around to the wall.
3: Uh-huh. Well, okay. I got to tell you that Dr. Hawaz has never given me an idea that there was something up there I said and shouldn't shoot. And so I questioned the whole conspiracy and secrecy theory, and that's something Richard and I have always argued about. But I can only tell you that, yes, it's true, I have got footage. And what I am proposing to do is summarize what we've been talking about tonight.
1: All right.
3: And I'm next week going to be editing together a 45-minute documentary, which will not be a network documentary. We're going to make it do it with Hi8 and digital footage, and it will not be a network quality show. You know, Charlton Heston is not going to be the narrator. It'll be professional voice. And it will basically be a summary of what I've learned in Egypt in the last 2 years of this expedition with a little of the stuff from the West expedition.
1: Mm-hmm.
3: And what I'm trying to do is I'm trying to raise some money to carry this project on. I'm trying to raise the money to go back and reshoot some of this footage professionally and somehow get this thing on the air in spite of Dr. Shore and his millions. And what I'm hoping to be able to do is make this tape available. I'd like to make it available to your listeners. Basically for a donation, we have a shipping and handling and production cost that runs to about $9. I mean, it will cost me about $9 a tape to make the tape, duplicate it, and get it shipped out. So any, and I repeat, any donation in excess of that anybody cares to make would go to a wonderful cause, and I will be sending out these tapes within 30 days.
1: All right. We will tell people how to get involved with that in a moment. Stand by. It's the bottom of the hour. We'll be right back. Boris Said is my guest, telling you now what he has been unable to tell you for 2 years. All about the pyramids. Boris Said, right back.
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1: My guest is Boris Saeed this morning. We're discussing Egypt, the pyramids, the Sphinx, the Shore Expedition, and it's kind of a case of finally speaking out after a lot of people have tried to interview Boris for 2 years. And he held all of this confidential and didn't talk to anybody. Tonight, he is. Back now to Boris Saeed. And Boris, if I understand everything correctly, in frustration over Mr. Shore having part of this and you having part of this and not being able to get it out to the American people, you're going to do, in essence, an end run around Shore, and you're going to produce this video independently and distribute it.
2: That's right. It's not going to be a network quality show. There's not the money for that. But what I'm trying to do is establish two things here. As I say, I've been at this now since 1991, and it wasn't the easiest thing in the world getting the Mysteries of the Sphinx on the air, because a lot of people were not thrilled with the idea that there might have been an earlier date and therefore an earlier civilization. But it occurs to me, if you've got 15 million listeners, and we could find some focal point for them, and we could create ultimately a data bank, a list of interested people who want to support this sort of expedition. There are a lot of things we can do. We've got a 13-show series in the works now that we're talking to one of the cable networks about. We're going to be seeking some investment for that. We're going to be taking people from a list. We've got a whole group of people that are anxious to go on these expeditions, and they do everything from haul boxes to haul lights. And some are investors, and some just come along.
1: Mm-hmm.
2: My thought was that if there's a group of people out there that want to see what I've been talking about in Egypt, I'm going to put it on high eight. I'm going to put it on a good, professionally done, but not network quality, 45-minute tape that will have pictures of that sarcophagus, pictures of the well, pictures of the tunnel up over the Sphinx, and all of the stuff we've been talking about. We're producing it independently now. We couldn't, up until like last week, we didn't know where we were with Dr. Shore, and we're still not 100% sure where we are, but we know that the footage is lost to us.
1: Basically, to lay things out for people, there is this existing footage shot under the Shore auspices.
2: Yes.
1: That you shot, I guess there are lawsuits and counter-lawsuits, and this thing is going to be hung up forever, and the baby's going to get torn in half. Nobody
2: exactly.
1: can use either half, so here you go around all of it and try to produce it anyway, and you are then soliciting people who are interested
2: yes.
1: In supporting you in this effort.
2: In the whole market.
1: And, all right, fine.
2: I'm making this pledge that every penny that we take in will go towards the production of this tape and getting into that room one way and another in Egypt. We are working on a not-for-profit foundation, but I think it's a long time in the doing, and it's quite expensive to do. So what I'd like to do is break it up into bite-sized chunks. I'd like to just solicit donations from people, in return for which I'm going to send them this tape.
1: All right. How do they contact you?
2: Okay. They can either contact me, Boris Saeed, S-A-I-D, or my company, Magical Eye Incorporated, Magical Eye, Inc.,
1: all right. So you're soliciting just donations at this point.
2: I'm soliciting donations. I'm putting it out there that the shipping and handling is about $5, and the cost of actually producing the tape, our cost is about $4. So, you know, if people can part with $20 or more, hallelujah. I mean, whatever they can send us will go towards this project,
1: mm-hmm.
2: and I will establish a list. I would like to have a newsletter. I would like to feel that we can get a newsletter out. I would like to feel ultimately we'll have a website. I'd like to feel that we could put together a group of interested people, people who would like to get this information out there, and people who'd like to support guys like Larry Hunter and Richard Hoagland and the people that are doing this kind of work, so that when we do have trips or we have investment opportunities, as in a specific network project or something, we'd have a list of people to go to and say, hey, you seem to be interested. Would you like to be involved?
1: Sure.
2: I don't know any other way to do it. I don't know any other way that we're ever going to combat the big money interest, the people that are stifling this information. other than a whole bunch of little people banding together.
1: Now, you told me that the deal with Fox fell through because you weren't about to sign a contract turning over creative and content to Fox.
2: I have the operative paragraph pinned to my wall here.
1: Really?
2: It says, Fox shall have complete prior business and creative control and approval over all elements of each program ordered hereunder, including without limitation, the script development, the material, all versions thereof, titles of the program, casting, producer, director, composer, host, writer, story editor, replacements for any such personnel, music, use and selection of film clips, still photographs, and it goes on for a paragraph.
1: My God. So they were taking it all, and this was of something that you had already 90% finished the shooting on.
2: The only thing we didn't have was the host.
1: The host, all right. Well, that, I guess, would have been easy.
2: Well, I mean, the host would have been, it was a question of which network we went with. Fox didn't want Heston, NBC wanted Heston. Fox didn't tell us who they wanted.
1: Who wouldn't want Heston? That's crazy.
2: Fox didn't want Heston. He wasn't their image.
1: I see. All right. So, look, it wasn't going to get done by Fox. You then, before you gave up on all this, and you're on my show tonight, you went to another network, right?
2: Yes, we did. And the other network basically was interested, and I'll tell you how that played out. On August, I think, 14th, but I may be wrong on the date, I went down to Virginia Beach to the Edgar Cayce Foundation, where Dr. Hawaz and Dr. Shore were speaking.
1: That was the ARE conference.
2: Yes. Uh-huh. And I confronted Dr. Hawaz, and I said, look, I've got to deal with a major network. They're interested if you will help us open this tunnel. And he said, what if the tunnel is empty, or what if there's no tunnel? I said, Zahi, I'll take that chance. It doesn't matter. If you'll go down there and dig and allow us to film it, I believe that we can put a show on that will be very good for Egypt, and it'll put all these rumors to rest once and for all. He said to me in front of three witnesses, Boris, if you and Dr. Shore can resolve your differences, I'll help you.
1: Mm-hmm.
2: Dr. Shore was not interested in talking. Dr. Hawaz tried him. He called me up. He said, you know, Dr. Shore doesn't want to talk about it. He feels the thing is his. He wants you to get out of the project.
1: Oh.
2: Now, I don't know how true that is. I don't know at first hand that happened, but I can tell you that Zahi Hawaz, for all of what people say about him, has always been very fair with me.
1: Well, I want to say something about that, too. Everybody had me scared of Dr. Hawaz. I had done a number of shows with Bivol and Hancock, and, of course, Richard. And I was almost scared of Dr. Hawaz. Certainly freaked out to go over to Egypt. I thought, man, I'm not coming out of there alive. And then one day, I received an autographed copy of a picture of Dr. Hawass in a frame. And I thought, oh, my God. It's like waking up with a horse head next to you in bed. You know? And it said, thanks for all your help, Art. And I'm thinking, oh, man, I'm in deep stuff here.
2: I love it.
1: But actually, then I had an interview set up with Dr. Hawass. And the other day, oh, I don't know, a week or so ago, Dr. Hawaz, I called Dr. Hawaz. He said, I'll tell you what, let's cancel this interview. You'll be in Egypt October 4th. Come to my office when you get to Egypt, and I'll take you anywhere you want to go. Now, I've got lots of choices. I could go up above the King's Chamber and take a look at all of that, supposedly secret. Or I could go, I suppose, I asked you where I ought to ask him to go, and you said, down into the well.
2: I would go down. I think you find the well fascinating. That trip up to those chambers is a hairy expedition, let me tell you.
1: I'll bear that in mind. Thank you. So my impression of Dr. Hawass is certainly changed, and he seems very, very open to me.
2: Well, he's open to me, too. I don't know where he got this rap. As I say, all I ever heard about Dr. Hawaz was from John West, and he and John have a grudge that go back a long way, I guess.
1: Well, I guess there was a little something that I heard. Maybe you can confirm this or deny it, Boris. Regarding Bivol and Hancock, there was something about Dr. Hawaz allegedly saying that if they showed up at Giza, he would have them thrown in a deep pit, beheaded, and I think you may know the rest of the quote.
2: Yes, I do. I know it intimately. look, when I got down to Virginia Beach, I walked into a hotel which will remain nameless, and there was a table, a round table, at which sat Dr. Shore, Dr. Jehoda, Zahi Hawaz, Robert Bovall and his wife, and a couple of other people, and they all seemed cordial enough to me.
1: Mm-hmm.
2: Now, I've known Zahi a long time. I'm sure Zahi has a temper. We all do. So do I. But I absolutely would never believe that story, because that's just not the kind of thing he would say. In my knowledge of the man, I mean, I don't think there's any love lost there. You know, I don't think he's a big fan of Vivald. I don't think he's a big fan, for that matter, of what we're doing. But I've never known him to be anything but fair. And that's not a self-serving statement. The guy's been fair to me, and that's the truth of it.
1: Well, when I talked to Dr. Hawass, he said, "You're an interesting man, Mr. Bell, and I hear every word you utter in Egypt."
2: Well, I'm sure of that. I can tell you this about Zahi on a personal note. He got a girl a job working for my company when one of our employees had to go home early, and we were short a production assistant. And he sent a girl for an interview, and she's my wife today.
1: Oh,
2: so
1: Dr. Hawass introduced you to your wife, then?
2: That's right. That's right.
1: Well, you owe him big time, then.
2: I don't think that's what he had in mind. It happened. But we've laughed about it. I consider Zahi a friend. We started off on the wrong foot, and we patched it up. And I tell you, you know, with all these stories about conspiracies and things, I have never seen any evidence of it.
1: Well, the big rap against Dr. Hawass, and I'll give it to you unless you comment, and you can dodge it if you want.
2: Okay.
1: But the comment is, or the myth perhaps is, that Dr. Hawass will allow teams to come over, the Shore team, the University of Florida folks, and others, and do a lot of hard work with X-ray, with ultrasound, all the rest of it, and identify interesting areas to probe, and then just when it gets to the point where they're ready to actually do a dig or confirm what they've found through X-ray or ultrasound, then Hawass says, "See you later, you're out of here," and proceeds himself. That's the rap. Now,
2: well, I tell you what, I know that that's the rap, okay, and I am not going to dodge the question. I'm looking for a correct way to answer it. I'd say this to you. Certainly, I don't know that a lot of this started when Gantenbrink sent his camera up into that little room and
1: yes,
2: found that thing, and then Gantenbrink got thrown out. I don't know Gantenbrink. I understand, and I understood this from Bovall, that he was not the easiest guy in the world to get along with, and there was a lot of ego there.
1: Mm-hmm.
2: Now, there is without question a lot of ego in Egypt. I used to say that Egypt should have been named Ego-Gypt or something like that.
1: Ego-Gypt.
2: It is without question. There are a lot of agendas on that plateau.
1: Mm-hmm.
2: I would not deny that. But I don't think that Dr. Hawass is basically deliberately sort of allowing people to spend their money and then throwing them out. I just don't think that's accurate.
1: All right.
2: I think people may run afoul of them. I think that problems may occur, just as happened with Shore. I don't know why our permit was canceled.
1: All right. Well, let's ask this question. Now, look, the pyramids are in Egypt. Egypt is a sovereign nation. One argument says that we're a bunch of meddling outsiders who have no right demanding to do anything at all inside the sovereign nation of Egypt. It's theirs. The other argument says the pyramids belong to the world. The information that may be there belongs to the world. It's much bigger than any nation's individual sovereignty. Which argument do you favor?
2: I believe that Egypt is, that the monuments are sovereign to Egypt, and I believe that they have, over the years, been ripped off by foreign archaeologists who had the money and the know-how to mount the expeditions and take all the artifacts. All the artifacts of Egypt are in the British Museum and the Louvre and all over the world. But I do believe that it's a legacy for the world, and I don't think the Egyptians would deny that. And my problem is that I haven't seen, since I started in Egypt, a single one of these expeditions that went to the Antiquities Department and said to them, look, we'd like to work with you on this. We'd like you to name a team of Egyptian archaeologists to work with our scientists to develop some theories about the Sphinx. Mm-hmm. Certainly John West didn't do that, and most certainly neither did Dr. Shore. I'm the documentarian, but that's what I would have done. And when I went to Dr. Hawaz, when this whole thing came apart in February, and I said, look, Zahi, why don't you open the tunnel and just let us film it, and we'll give Dr. Shore credit, you know, for the scientific work that he did.
1: Right.
2: And Zahi was quite receptive to that idea.
1: All right.
2: Now, you know, if I come out to Nevada and I'm a delegation from the sovereign nation of Turkey, for instance, and I walk in and say, I'm going to dig here, and you guys just stand back out of the way, you know, I think we find it ours, I wonder how it would be received.
1: Not real well.
2: Exactly. So I think that both things are true. I'm not trying to dodge the question, but I think, yes, it is a sovereign nation, and the stuff is theirs. And it's their history and their background and their ethos that we're dealing with. Yes, I think that it belongs to the world, and I have not seen a single instance of the government standing in the way of a legitimate effort to bring this stuff to the world. What happens is that the people that mount these expeditions, as happened with Dr. Shore, as I think happened with the John West expedition, is the egos get involved.
1: All right, let me take you back to the Shore expedition. How much interest did Dr. Shore show on items inside the Great Pyramid as opposed to outside, you know, the Sphinx, the tunnel and chamber and so forth?
2: Not much.
1: I had to
2: basically badger him into bringing Danley over, and Danley was not even paid an honorarium. He came basically because I begged him to.
1: You must have discussed this with Dr. Shore. Why so little interest?
2: Well, because Dr. Shore is, I believe, interested in one thing and one thing only, and that's discovering, and that's proving that Edgar Cayce was right and that there is a chamber under the Sphinx. I think he's obsessed with it. And I think that whatever the man's inconsistencies have been, they're due to the fact that he is obsessive about getting into that room.
1: Mm-hmm. Do you think he... Now, you're going down one road with us tonight in what you want to proceed with. Now, what do you think Dr. Shore will do? I'm asking you to speculate, but if he is obsessive with regard to trying to get to the secret chamber, how do you think he will proceed?
2: I think that he will go to Dr. Hawaz and say, all right, I've gotten rid of Boris, and now we're going to go to the room. And I think that, it's a hard question for me to answer because I think what he did is irrational. I think that we had this thing, you know, swimming towards the boat, as they say, and then, you know, it became a question of who was the boss and who was in charge of what. And, you know, was I acting without his permission, and did I need his permission in the film, and so forth. And it became a struggle of will, and I said, look, you know, I'm not working for you, I'm making a film. And in the end, I have a responsibility to my shareholders to make a successful film. So what do I think he's going to do? I don't know. I know what I'm going to do. I'm going to try and get this news out to as many people as will...
1: Well, one thing he might try to do is go to Dr. Hawass and have you cut off.
2: Well, yes, he can. He can certainly try and do that, you know, and will Zahi do it? I don't think so. I think Zahi will say, you guys settle your own problems, because I'm going to do whatever the court suggests I do. And yes, I may get cut off, but I believe this. I think if I can get several thousand of these tapes out there, and among the several thousand people who buy them, there are a couple of editors, or there's some people who have influence with a senator, or there are some people who would like to seriously get interested in this thing, I think we can put a team together and go to Egypt and sit down with Zahi and say, look, this is going to be good for Egypt. We want you to open the tunnel. We want you to do the work. We'll give you the rights to Egypt for nothing. We'll give you the cassettes in Egypt for nothing.
1: All right, listen, we're at the top of the hour. What I would like to do is open the phone lines, let people ask questions.
2: Great.
1: Would you be willing?
2: Absolutely.
1: All right, then that's coming up next. Stand by. Interesting, huh? I'm Art Bell, and this is Coast to Coast AM.
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1: My guest is Boris Said. If you have questions about the pyramids, this is going to be your night. He'll be up in a moment to answer your questions, and I'll give you the rest of the phone numbers as well. After 2 years of absolute silence, Boris Said has spoken out. Now, we're about to go to the lines, but Boris, I've got this question for you. Now that you've gone public, Dr. Shore is probably going to react in some manner.
2: I'm sure.
1: Unknown for sure. But suppose Dr. Shore were to call me up and say, look, I want an opportunity to speak out publicly. Would you be interested in speaking with Dr. Shore publicly?
2: You bet.
1: Oh, you would?
2: I've got nothing whatever to hide here. I've got nothing to gain and nothing to hide, and the only thing that we can lose here is a lot of precious information. I respected Dr. Shore's confidence for 2 years, and until he pulled the rug out from under me and tried to overwhelm me with dollars and a high-priced firm of attorneys and the whole rest of it, I kept the peace, and I didn't speak out at all. I never said a word. When I saw this thing basically going into a closet forever, I'm sitting here looking at an order from a judge saying the next hearing on this issue will be in March of 1998. The next hearing will be March of 1998.
1: So it could go years.
2: It could go years.
1: Mm-hmm.
2: Okay, and I think that is unconscionable. I think that's a disservice to certainly to all the people that have supported me. Art, I've got psychics and mystics and teachers and gurus and friends who have supported this thing from the very beginning, and they all of them said to me, why don't you go public? Why don't you go out there and see if there are little people out there someplace that want to help? And that's why I haven't put a price on the tape. I mean, the tape is priceless. I mean, how much is it? $19, $39? It's whatever people want to send me to help continue this work.
1: All right. Let's go to the phones. First time caller line, you're on the air with Boris Said. Hello.
3: Greetings, Art and Boris.
2: Hi there.
1: Where are you,
3: how are
1: sir?
3: You?
1: Where are you?
3: I'm in cyberspace, also known as Baltimore.
1: Oh, all right.
3: And, by the way, I listen to the show every night. There's not a darn station in town that I can get anything of reception.
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0: 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And now, Art Bell.
1: Talk up, meet each other, and discuss the issues together, simultaneously.
2: Well, it's an area I know nothing about.
1: I'll introduce you to it, perhaps. and we'll get going with that.
2: Okay.
1: Just a brief sarcophagus story, perhaps. When I was 15, I went to Israel, and when I was there, we played a game of hide-and-seek. They sent me down into this deep cave in this coastal city. Lo and behold, I found myself surrounded by these sterling white sarcophagi, and I climbed into one, and strangely enough, it seemed to be a perfect fit. And after a few moments, I seemed to slip into some kind of altered state of consciousness that I came out of several minutes later when they came and found me. But, you know, that story that you told about the sarcophagus and laying inside of it, definitely rings true. And I think there's something, very solid about that. And I think people can maybe look for those sorts of experiences in their own lives and see what they get out of that.
2: I
1: certainly hope we can correspond, and any video and other audio that we do you do have, we can send that out streaming over the internet, and we'll be able to get it in front of a lot of people, and maybe we'll we won't spam, but we'll maybe target some senators and some people that you'd like to get it in front of.
2: Fantastic. Now, did you get my address? Can you send me the information? And then
1: I certainly will, and I'll be sending an email to Art, and maybe he can get you my phone number that way as well, and we can converse.
3: All right, done deal. My email address is artbell@aol.com, and while we're at it, Boris, give your address again.
2: Okay, my address is 1906 Smuggler's Hill, and that's in Friday Harbor, Washington, 98250.
3: All right, and we'll get that out yet again, so everybody get your pencils and papers ready. Wildcard Line, you're on the air with Boris Said. Hello.
4: Good morning, Art. Hello, Mr. Said.
2: Hi there.
4: Is Kathy in Reno. Sir, your efforts are highly commendable.
2: Thank you.
4: All righty. I have two question comments. Here we go. In understanding the nature of your experience in the pyramid on that rainy night, in essence, you physically bilocated. Okay. Possibly their access to eternal life was this bilocation process, holding the life energy or soul in the secondary position long enough for the physical body in the pyramid to cease its life function and die. The soul now physically bilocated would no longer be subject to the aging process, theoretically, I think.
2: Okay.
4: And my last thing, and thank you, Art, for the time. The process of the pyramid's construction, specifically the method used to transport that many stones of such enormous size, has got to be a method unknown to us because
3: we can't duplicate it.
4: Well, also during their transport, they would have made, had they been transported across land, they would have made grooves and roads that would still be visible to us to this day, I would think.
3: All right. Well, I remember, as most of you must, the Ten Commandments, where gazillions of slaves were being whipped and these giant stones were being moved with rollers and all the rest of it. You don't think that's the way it happened, Boris?
2: I have an apartment in Egypt with a view of the pyramid, and I had 9 wonderful, industrious Egyptian workers in that 5-room apartment one day working. And I'll tell you categorically that if there had been 10, it would have been a catastrophe. So the thought of thousands of people hooked to one block, all pulling at the same time, it just didn't happen.
3: And then even if you can imagine that occurring, and I remember in the Ten Commandments, slaves getting rolled under the stones and all the rest of it, but then once they got it there, they never did bother to quite show us how they got it up there.
2: That's right. And the question I want to know is why. Why would they build with stones that size? Why would they set themselves that sort of a task? Why are the temples in front of the Sphinx built with 200-ton stones? What were they defending against?
3: I don't know. East of the Rockies, you're on the air with Boris Said. Hello.
5: Boris.
3: Yes.
5: Good morning. How you doing?
3: Where are you, sir?
5: I'm here in Georgia.

0: Georgia, all right?
1: Yes, and if I like to, I'd like to use my email name. I would greatly appreciate it.
0: No, I'd rather you don't.
1: All right, let me just give you my Mrs. T.L. Is that good enough?
0: Fine.
1: All right, Boris, remember when you was down in the tomb, they wanted you to sign a piece of paper of secrecy, right?
2: Yes.
1: The majority of the information is controlled by the Order of the Essence and the Knights Templar. Certain information is not supposed to be given out to the public.
0: I don't think that's the kind of secrecy agreement he had to sign.
2: No, I signed a secrecy agreement with Dr. Shore.
1: Right.
2: So that he could keep the information proprietary.
1: Right, because he's bound. If you go across the Nile to the Dagon tribe, they give you more information on the pyramids.
0: All right, well, what do you think about that, Boris? There is this old... this is the road that Richard travels down.
2: Yes.
0: The Masons, the Knights Templar, all the rest of it. Secret orders and societies, and of course Richard believes that a lot of the discoveries in Egypt have precisely driven the NASA program. How do you react to all of that?
2: I don't know. I haven't got the information necessary to refute all that stuff, but I have to tell you that this whole conspiracy thing, this whole idea of secrecy, my question is why? If there was an advanced society and they could do amazing things and transcend dimensions and do all the things that Michio is going to talk about on Wednesday, why would there be secrecy? Why is there this kind of religious cabal that prevents us from expanding our awareness of the universe we live in? I just don't buy that.
0: Well, let's for a second again talk about the Hall of Records. Let us assume for the sake of conversation there is a Hall of Records beneath the Sphinx somewhere.
2: Yes.
0: In this chamber.
2: Right.
0: That tells us all about a previous, earlier civilization, maybe even is some sort of last attempt on the part of that civilization to record what occurred so it might not occur again, because after all,
2: okay,
0: if there was a previous civilization, they're not around anymore.
2: That's right.
0: And so they might have tried to put a sort of a time capsule for the future to tell whoever might come next what not to do.
2: All right.
0: So, if that's true, and if that's actually found by Egyptian authorities or by whoever, do you think that information really would immediately be made public, or do you think that somebody would, you know, fold it far away? And
2: well, look what happened with the Dead Sea Scrolls. Look how long it was before that came to light.
0: Well, that's my point.
2: It was a scandal.
0: Yeah.
2: Now, what I feel is this, that if in fact there was a Hall of Records, If I were the Egyptian government and some guy with a seismograph had turned up a room 15 feet or 30 feet below the surface,
0: right,
2: in my plateau, and I knew absolutely for a fact that I could drill a high-speed diamond drill hole through limestone and find out what's in there without anybody being the wiser, I would do it. Now, they haven't done it, or they don't admit to doing it, or for whatever reason they're not giving out the information, but it is their plateau.
0: Do you think they've done it?
2: yes.
0: You
2: yeah,
0: do?
2: In a word, I think that they've been in that room. Now, is it the only room? Are there rooms under it? Is it the first of a labyrinth of rooms? I believe that's possible. But I believe that the room under the paw of the Sphinx has been entered.
0: Oh, my gosh.
2: I mean, that's what I believe from the very beginning, simply because it's not that hidden art. It's not that obscure.
0: In that case, if there is a Hall of Records, it may now be an empty hall.
2: It may be, or it may be down two or three layers below. We had a very wonderful Israeli psychic there with us named Zev Coleman, and he felt that there were two strata of rooms below the room that we were identifying.
0: Wow.
2: And the problem with the seismic stuff is it only bounces back once. So you'd have to go down to the next level to find out what's at the level below it.
0: I'm glad I asked. West of the Rockies, you're on the air with Boris Said. Hello, where are you?
3: I'm in Fresno. Name is David.
0: Hi, David.
2: Hi, David.
3: Good morning, Art, Mr. Said.
2: Hi there. Boris, please.
3: Okay, Boris. I'm just curious whether you were able to discern any markings on the sarcophagi lids or anywhere down in the well at all.
2: There were no markings whatsoever in the well.
0: As a matter of fact, caller, if you have a computer, we've got the photographs up there. You can go look at it.
2: That lid that we found in the bottom of the well was a highly polished black granite sarcophagus lid. It was beveled. It was tapered. It looked exactly like those sarcophagus lids in the burial place of the bulls Saqqara, where the bulls are buried.
3: Okay, I think I've seen something like that. Okay, I guess that's about all over here. I really support your work.
2: Thank you.
3: Keep it up. I'll help you any way I can.
2: I'd love to send you a tape.
3: Okay, good night.
0: All right, that's KFRE, of course, in Fresno. First-time caller line, you're on the air with Boris Said. Hello.
4: Hi, how are you doing?
2: Hi there.
4: I just wanted to suggest if you write a book, you might want to name it...
0: Turn your radio off, please.
4: Okay, 1 second, please.
0: All right, everybody remember...
4: I have a phone anyway.
0: Close, it's very confusing. Okay, there you go. Hello, caller?
2: Yeah, I'm here.
0: All right.
4: Oh, I forgot what I was going to say. I was just wondering, have you heard the Institute of Christian Research? Because they've been saying for decades that the further back you go in time, the more advanced civilization gets. And that is a Christian organization, so not all Christians would be shocked by this.
0: Most would. Christians believe, I think, that modern civilization is about 6,000 years old.
4: Mm. Well, that would be Usher's chronology. But I'm just saying the Institute for Christian Research, which believes in a 10,000-year time period, does say the further back you go in time, the more advanced the civilization gets.
2: Wow.
4: And the theory being, you know, God created us advanced to begin with, and we degraded.
0: Well, or something catastrophic came along. Boris, here's a good question for you. Somebody faxed and said, look, I don't think there was any previous civilization. And the reason I don't believe that is because there is no garbage. There's nothing left. Where are all the artifacts of this ancient civilization? Their modes of transportation, their buildings, whatever they might have had that was magnificent or large, where is it?
2: Well, maybe it's deeper.
0: Uh-huh.
2: We've only scratched the surface. Don't forget, there is a fossil of a sea urchin on the back of the Sphinx that was under seawater millions of years ago. Who knows how deep this stuff is buried? I mean, that's Mark Lehner's argument. Show me a potsherd. Show me one shred of an ancient civilization. But that's because we assume that ancient civilizations left that kind of garbage because that's what we leave.
0: You say there's a sea urchin?
2: So I've got a photograph of the fossil of a sea urchin on the rump of the Sphinx.
0: Wow!
2: And that's right next to where the Getty people had their weather barometer 3-4 years ago.
0: First time caller line, you're on the air with Boris Said. Hi.
5: Hi.
0: Where are you?
5: New Orleans.
0: New Orleans, all right.
2: Wow.
0: Yeah.
5: Mike, I have questions that are related to one another. If it is not a secret society that has been limiting access to the pyramids and the Sphinx, what are the delimiting factors, and does the notion of digging, is that a significant factor, and does that account for your decision to look at or examine what is out, available, and up on top of everything as far as your expedition? And how do you exactly intend to expand the types of eyes? And I'm talking about...
0: All right, well, one question at a time. Let's tackle them one at a time. The digging.
2: Okay, the digging, it is very complicated to get an excavation permit in Egypt. It has to be done through an institution of higher learning. It's very costly. It's very complicated. They're very, and understandably so, careful about their artifacts. And it's not a simple process to get the right to dig. That's one of the reasons why we went to a more sophisticated means of looking under the ground. Now, I didn't just decide to look above the ground because they wouldn't let me dig. I've just became convinced through my exposure over 9 years, and again, I have no PhDs. I'm not an educated person in any specific sense of the word in Egypt. But just the experience of being there and being confronted with these things and examining the mathematics and the astronomy and the sonics and all of the different aspects of this, it's just become apparent that it's fascinating. And it's a lot more interesting to me than digging under the ground and finding some sort of a tablet that says, you know, this is what Atlantis was all about, which nobody's going to believe anyway for 20 years.
5: Then following to that question, if you are trying to involve persons who might have other views, have you considered the fact that even when you look at the stars, especially along the equator and where you're seeking to look is not that far, that there's almost millions of stars compared to what we might see in this hemisphere, and that there are different configurations, therefore the myth systems and the science would be different and growing out of a different conceptual framework?
2: I think it's certainly possible. As I say, I'm not the astronomer, and frankly, I've just read with great interest everything that's been written like this. I think Bavall's stuff is phenomenal, and would have included it in our film if he had not had the break with Shore. And I think that there are so many different logical explanations for things about the pyramid that it's all the more reason to have a serious look at it with all of the scientific disciplines.
0: All right. Let's see if we can pick one up before the bottom of the hour. Wildcard line, you're on the air with Boris Said. Hello.
6: Hi, Art. This is Reed from New Orleans.
0: From where?
6: New Orleans.
0: New Orleans, yes, sir.
6: I had a quick question. I was watching a show on the Discovery Channel about 2 months ago. They had some kind of mechanical robot that was going up a shaft or something.
0: Oh, yes. Boris can tell you about that.
2: Well, that's I didn't actually see it, but a guy named Gantenbrink, a very brilliant German guy, invented a robotic device that took a camera up that air shaft and photographed a small door with hinges at the end of it.
0: And how has anybody yet opened that door?
2: No, not that I know of.
0: All right, they took a little fiber optic thing and tried to look in, didn't they?
2: Yes, and nobody knows what they saw underneath it. Now, Richard Hoagland believes that there's a room on the other side of it with a scribe sitting there, a statue of a scribe staring at Orion.
0: With a black man, I believe he said, with an
2: right. Ankh
0: in his hand.
2: Right. My own feeling is that if Tom Danley is correct and the pyramid is a giant sonic device, that perhaps that door was there so that if the pharaoh had too much or not enough or whatever, you could shut the door and turn off the vibration. I mean, that, to me...
0: That's an interesting theory, Boris.
2: Well, you can't see through the shaft, right? The shaft's got a bend in it, so you can't see the stars anyway.
0: So that would cut off the vibration.
2: Well, the point is that it certainly wasn't there to keep the rain out if the shaft is 8 inches square and
0: you're darn right.
2: Long.
0: Well, you're darn right. All right, Boris, hang tight. We'll be right back. Bottom of the hour. This is Coast to Coast.
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1: Well, I'm here. And so is Bora Said, and ready for your questions in this next half hour. And we'll get back to him in a moment. All right, here we go once again. Boris, are you there?
2: I'm here, wide awake.
1: All right, and I take it you got to do an information exchange with the young lady we had on.
2: Yeah, I'm going to be on the phone to Jim Hertog tomorrow to tell him about those stones. It sounds fascinating.
1: All right.
2: This is exactly what I was hoping would happen, Art, is that we would we'd connect some people who are interested and maybe give them a way to express some of this stuff. You know, I mean, she's in Mexico. She may be able to come to one of our expedition sites.
1: Exactly. All right, first time caller line. You're on the air with Bora Said. Hello.
3: Hello. Thank you for taking my call. I'm from Las Vegas. My name is Lou. And I would like to ask you if the information that you will discover will destroy the financial institutions around the world, like money.
1: Hmm.
3: Would you release that information?
1: You know, that's a... well, actually, the question goes deeper. It's a good question. But the information that might be discovered, should they come upon the Hall of Records, would tip over so many paradigms, Boris, that I've always wondered if it really would ever get released.
2: Well, you know, here's the thing. We're living in the information age, right?
1: Right.
2: If we put together a group of people and we go over there and have an opening, which I think ultimately with enough pressure, enough people, can make this happen. And everybody's standing there, and Dr. Hawaz or whoever goes into that tunnel, and there's a camera looking over his shoulder. It's going to be hard put to keep that out of the press. I mean, the cameras are everywhere today, and the press is everywhere, and we're living in an electronic age where you can take a camera the size of your palm, the palm of your hand, and record images with it that you can broadcast around the world. I don't see how they're going to keep it secret.
1: You're darn right. As a matter of fact, when I go over there, I'll be there in a week, and actually October 4th up on Giza, and I'll have a Hi-8 with me. And I will take what I can because Dr. Hawass is going to take myself and my wife on a tour. And when I get back, we'll compare notes.
2: Yeah, it'll be terrific. And you know, caller, the thing about this that's as important is right now we're talking to maybe 15 million people or however many people are listening. I mean, never in history has that been possible. Never in history has that been possible.
1: That's true.
2: How are you going to keep it quiet?
1: Well, you can't.
2: You can't. Exactly right.
1: Wildcard line, you're on the air with Boris Said. Good morning.
4: Good morning, Art, and good morning, Boris. How you doing?
2: Good morning, sir. I'm fine.
4: I got two questions. One referring to the recently discovered Japanese pyramids, recently discovered, and one, I'll just start with the first question. Boris, do you think when we finally get to Mars and reach the area, the face of Cydonia, we might just discover a city of petrified semi-extraterrestrial technology and machinery that may be tied directly or indirectly to our pyramids here?
2: Well, I certainly wouldn't say no to that. My friend Richard Hoagland believes very strongly in this, and he's put forward some extraordinary material. If you're asking me for a personal belief, yeah, I believe that's going to happen.
4: Okay.
2: It doesn't come from some educational background, but my gut instinct is that there's something to what Richard says.
1: All right.
4: Okay, interesting. And one more. What's with the low-key information distribution on the pyramids just recently discovered off the coast of Japan? If you have any information on that, I'd appreciate it.
1: All right. Indeed, off the coast of Japan, actually near Okinawa, the Ryukyu Islands, they have discovered underground pyramids.
2: I've heard about that. I can tell you that I'm planning to be in Japan this winter in connection with the Winter Olympic Games, and I'm going to go to a place called Moto Ise, where there is supposed to be a pyramid that's been camouflaged by trees and dirt, but apparently it is a pyramid. And I'm going to go and investigate that. And I just heard the story. I've heard it third hand, and I'm trying to get information. If you have anything on that, I'd love to have it.
1: I do. You're going to want to contact Linda Moulton Howe, and I can supply you with a number off air, Boris.
2: Okay, super.
1: She was just there and just did, we'll be doing a story this week on Dreamland on it.
2: Oh, super.
1: East of the Rockies, you're on the air with Boris Said. Hi.
5: Hello.
1: Where are you, sir?
5: I'm in Austin.
1: Texas, all right?
5: Yes, and I was wondering, I've heard about something, there's going to be an earthquake in Giza sometime before the spring, and it's supposed to break open the Sphinx and reveal the Hall of Records, and I was wondering if you could verify any of that.
1: That would be Edgar Cayce, right?
2: Yes, I've heard the prediction. I can't say yes or no. There are a lot of predictions, and there certainly have been earthquakes there. I went through one, cracked the walls of my apartment a couple of years ago. So I wouldn't doubt that there could be an earthquake. I know there is a Cayce prediction that says that's about to happen.
1: All right, wild card line. You're on the air with Boris Said. Hello.
6: Yes, Art.
1: Yes,
6: gentlemen. I have a couple statement and a question.
1: All right.
6: Is the Sphinx classified as possibly being a tomb?
2: No.
6: It's not?
2: I've never heard of it being a tomb. I've heard that it was I think the accepted Egyptological view is that it was a monument to glorify the name and memory of the pharaoh Khafre, of pharaoh Chephren, or Khafre.
6: But if this is the Sphinx was made before the flood, and you say it was underwater at one time, what would happen if you possibly got down in below the Sphinx somewhere and you come across a large giant size skeleton?
2: I think that it would astonish the world, and I don't think it's beyond the realm of possibility.
6: There's a possibility that might happen.
2: That's right.
6: Mm-hmm. That's all I want to say.
1: All right, thank you very much. Yeah, you really can't rule that out, can you?
2: What's that?
1: You can't rule it out, Boris.
2: You can't rule anything out. I mean, that's the thing. You don't know what's under there. I know that when we first started doing the Sphinx, somebody asked me what I thought the Sphinx was. And I said, tongue-in-cheek, it later became a cartoon that went all over the United States. I said the Sphinx is a radiator ornament on a giant sports car. And then when they got done digging it up, they were going to have clamshell fenders and maybe a V-350 engine and footprints leading off in the direction of a gas station. But, I mean, who knows what it is, you know? I mean, we don't know what it is. There's 100 theories.
1: You're absolutely right, and we've heard just a few tonight.
2: I think the thing is to keep a bit of humor and to keep asking the questions and not to ridicule anybody.
1: East of the Rockies, you're on the air with Boris Said. Where are you, please?
7: Good morning, Art. Chicago.
1: Yes, sir.
7: Good morning, Art, and good morning, Said.
2: Good morning, sir.
7: Beautiful program, Art. Really fantastic. I goosebumps all over. The Sphinx has been changed twice in the Second Dynasty. And I'd like to know if you got anything off the satellites. And another thing is, try to get a version of the Holy Quran by Yusuf Ali, 1949. I've studied that in the dynasty, on the dynasties and everything else, and you'll find a lot in there, if you can. I had a version of it. Pardon me?
2: By Uli?
7: No, Yusuf Ali.
2: Yusuf Ali, okay.
7: Right.
1: All right.
7: And look through there and study that, and you can get a lot of information out of that.
2: Okay.
7: All right, thank you for the good show. Saeed, thank you.
2: Thank you, sir.
7: Okay.
1: Right, take care. West of the Rockies, you're on the air with Boris Said. Hello.
8: Hello, Boris.
2: Yes.
8: Hello, Art.
1: Hi. Where are you?
8: I'm calling from Aspen.
1: Aspen? Hey. Oh, Aspen, Colorado.
8: Yeah, actually, Glenwood Springs, down here a lot. And
1: all right.
8: I shuffle back and forth. Hey, first, I want to ask you both, how would you like to have every question you can possibly think of answered about the Great Pyramid? And I mean, when it was built, how it was built, why it was built.
1: I would like that.
8: How it pertains to all holy scriptures of all religions and the pyramids in Mexico and around the world, and actually answered in one day.
1: Okay.
8: I would invite you both to Aspen or Glenwood Springs to do just that. And I promise you, Art, that if either one of you were to do this, you would then want to have one of us on for a five-hour show.
1: Why don't you just tell us now?
8: Well, I can't answer them all in one short call. It's a very deep subject, but it's a very good subject, and it bears a lot of investigation.
1: You can't even give us a short version? I mean, to taunt us with all the answers?
8: Okay, are you aware of the displacement factor in the Great Pyramid?
1: Displacement.
2: I don't know what that means.
8: Okay. Well, when it was first broken into was about 720 A.D. by a Muslim. And he was just so many pyramid inches away from the doorway. And had he been, I think it's 286 pyramid inches to the right of where he broke in, he would have pushed on the right stone and found the door. Now, that 286 point some pyramid inches also pertains to the height of the pyramid, the number of days of gestation of a human embryo, and several other things, okay? And then if you take that, you can go out to Mount Sinai with it, certain number of that number of miles, and that number of miles in another direction takes you to the Jordan, right where it was crossed by the Israelites. Then you can take the Egyptian current and go right to the Yucatan, basically. There's so much stuff. The boats buried in the pits next to the Great Pyramid actually sailed to this country. The rock that the sarcophagus and the original capstone, which was found in a socket and is now in in the Museum of Egypt in Cairo in a vault, were all made of the same of a type of stone that we've done a spectrographic analysis of, that can only be found quarried, and in that spectrographic specific type in Racine, Wisconsin.
1: All right,
8: this is just a smattering.
1: Quite right. This is obviously very complicated.
6: Really,
8: right?
1: And so, what I would recommend is that you contact a Boris Said privately. Do you have any email address at all?
9: Do I?
1: Do you?
9: I will have in the next 2 or 3 days.
1: All right.
9: We're working
1: when
9: on
1: you
9: that.
1: Get it, Boris, get it to me and we'll get it on our
9: I will get
1: website.
9: It to you, Art, as soon as I have it.
1: All right, good. West of the Rockies, you're on the air with Boris Said. Hello.
10: Oh, thank you. I'm calling from Phoenix.
1: Yes.
10: Good conversation tonight. I wanted to know if you gentlemen were familiar with a man named Dr. Gene Scott.
1: Oh, yes.
10: Oh, okay. Have you ever had him on the show?
1: No, but I have watched Dr. Scott sit
10: uh-huh.
1: there hour after hour after hour.
10: Have you seen him do the pyramid, his pyramid?
1: As a matter of fact, I have. I've even heard Dr. Scott discussing me.
10: Is that? Oh, I missed that one.
1: Oh, yes.
10: hopefully it was good.
1: Yeah, it was, actually.
10: Yeah, well, he's interesting. I just thought, I just wanted to make a comment about the pyramids. And also there's a man named Edward Leed Scanlon who's been dead for about 70 years now who claimed to know how the pyramids were built. He built a coral castle. It's 20 miles south of Miami.
9: Oh, yeah, I've been there.
10: It is awesome.
9: Yes, it is.
10: It's a secret how he did it, but that's all I wanted to say.
1: That's good. No, that's a very good point. I'd love to have him on sometime. In the meantime, coral castle is an interesting question. Boris, any idea how he might have built coral castle?
9: None whatsoever. I know I once went down there and interviewed a guy in connection when we were doing the Sphinx show, who claimed to have known him. He was a kind of a funny guy. He was blind drunk the whole time for the whole week I was there. Every time I saw him, he was seemed to be further into it. But he used to say that he'd go over and visit, I guess the guy's name was Jennison, and every time he'd visit him, the guy would stop work. And every time he'd come back, there'd be something else moved into place. But nobody that I know has any idea how he moved the stuff. He couldn't have moved it with the tools that are on display down there. It's just physically impossible.
1: So he may have had the same secret.
9: Sure. I mean, why not? The thing is that, again, I don't think this stuff is buried. And I think if you look at those pyramids and don't see a tomb,
1: mm-hmm.
9: and you have the kind of mind it takes to decipher this sort of stuff, which is not me, I'm the documentarian, but all I'm trying to do is get enough people interested so that the people with the specialized education that you need to fathom this sort of thing can figure it out.
1: Makes sense. All right, first time caller line, you're on the air with Boris Said. Good morning.
11: Good morning. This is the first time caller. My name's Scott from Washington, D.C.
1: Yes.
11: I just had a question for Boris.
9: Sure.
11: And I was listening to you earlier discussing the sonics relating to Orion and the pyramids.
9: Yes.
11: And my question was what alignment was the gentleman using when he came up with the alignment for the pyramids in Orion? Was he using the present-day alignment or the alignment of Orion roughly at the building of the pyramids?
9: I think he was using the Orion roughly at the building of the pyramids. I think specifically he was going back. Now, I may be wrong, but my understanding of the Orion mystery is that he was looking at it in 12,500 B.C., which was the dawning of the age of Leo, which is when they feel the Sphinx was built. Isn't
11: okay.
9: that right, Art?
1: Yes.
9: That
11: okay.
9: was my understanding of it. And that's when the
2: the air shafts or star shafts lined up with the stars in Orion.
1: Right.
11: Okay, I was just listening tonight, and I had not heard that, and I was just, there's just a question in my mind. And one quick comment, a number of people online on your show tonight have mentioned the Masons.
1: Yes.
11: And I've been a Mason since I was 21. I've been a Mason for about 15 years. And just for your edification, the little eye on the back of the $1 bill is emblematic of the all-seeing eye or the eye of God. And it comes from Masonry, which a lot of our forefathers were members of that fraternity.
1: Mm-hmm.
11: A lot of the texts from Declaration of Independence and the Constitution also came out of Masonic rituals.
1: You wouldn't want to tell us all the real secrets, huh?
11: Well, in all honesty, the real secrets of Masonry are modes of recognition. They're not a secret society because they publish where they meet and when they meet in the phone book. At least that's never been my definition of a secret society. It's basically modes of recognition, you know.
1: Well, I mean, the Council on Foreign Relations does all that, too.
11: Exactly. You know, it's an organization with secrets as opposed to a secret organization.
1: All right.
11: And it's mostly, like Shriners, for example, are members of the Masonic fraternity. And you've probably seen Shrine hospitals all over this country.
1: Of course.
11: And the East-West Shrine Graham, and they basically they raise money so that any child that they take care of does not have to pay for the medical treatment they receive, so they can take care of a child regardless of the income of their family.
1: Well, if we had Richard Hoagland here, he'd rip you to shreds.
11: Oh, there's all kinds of people that go back and forth on this.
2: What do you think about Lincoln's claim that not the president, but Lincoln, who wrote Holy Blood, Holy Grail, his claim that the Masonic Order was founded to preserve the knowledge of where the descendants of Christ were?
11: I think that's probably stretching it a bit. I think that there was a good book, and at this hour of the morning the name just escapes me, but they talk about maybe it derived out of the Knights Templar who were destroyed by the Knights Hospitaller under Philip the Fair back in France in the early 1300s. And that the reason it was so secret was that they were literally having to protect their lives. And so they made sure there were lots of rituals as far as modes of recognition and handshakes and everything. Because literally, there was a writ for their warrant for their arrest.
2: Huh.
11: And, you know, if they were captured, at least in France, they were executed. In most of the other countries, they weren't, but in some countries, they were. That was one speculation. I don't know. I just think it grew out of the operative Masons, and they had their lodges where the operative Masons met. And as the stonemasonry trade decreased, I just think that they needed to bring in speculative people who were not actual Masons. But Masonry basically teaches a lesson. They take a moral application and they tie it to a lesson of a tool, like the 24-inch gauge is emblematical of the 24 hours of the day. Where it's divided into equal parts for 8 hours for devotion to God, 8 hours to family, and 8 hours to your usual vocation. I mean, that's the type of thing that I've ever grown up with.
2: Uh-huh.
11: So I read some of these books, and I have a whole lot of them in my library about, you know, just these wild things that go on. I've joined all kinds of organizations that go, gosh, darn it, you know what? I've been in this organization now for 15 years. I've never seen that.
1: What level of Masonry are you at?
11: I'm a 32nd degree Mason, Scottish Rite.
1: Well, see, you've got just one more degree to go, and then you'll know it all.
11: Oh, that's true, yeah.
1: All right, thank you very much for the call. We're short on time. East of the Rockies, you're on there with Boris Said. Hello. Going once, going twice.
12: Hello?
1: Yes, hello. Hello? I guess not.
12: We lost him, Mark.
1: Yep. West of the Rockies, you're on there with Boris Said. Hi.
13: Yes, good morning, gentlemen. Boris Said. Now, you may be right with the sonic idea. I've always had a speculation that moving those large granite pieces on the pyramid could have been done with a harmonic vibration, and once they've got the giant boulder moving, they could, through vibration, they could move it through more physical aspects easier.
1: It may be. That's a good point, that once they get all the right vibrations going,
2: right,
1: stones will begin to lift. Yep. That would be something like anti-gravity, wouldn't it? Boris, we're out of time.
2: Oh.
1: It has been a pleasure.
2: Well, it's been my pleasure, Art. I hope I can send out a lot of cassettes and inform a lot of people as to what we've really done. Thank you for the opportunity.
1: Boris, good night and thank you.
9: Good night. Thank you, Art.
1: I think it's been the best show that we've done on the pyramids to date, the one I've always wanted to do. From the high desert, good night.

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1: From the high desert in the great American Southwest, I bid you all good evening, good morning, or good afternoon, wherever you may be in the 24 time zones of our great globe, our ever-shrinking globe. Actually, I'm Art Bell, and this is Coast to Coast AM for the beginning of the week. I'd like to welcome yet another new affiliate. It's kind of a split city in Atlanta, Georgia. North Atlanta is served by WMXV. And then we have other stations that cover another part of Atlanta. But surely North Atlanta belongs to WMXV 96.7. WXVV, which I'm welcoming. Hello there. WXVV covers the southern part of Atlanta. There we go. And North Atlanta's served by WMXV. So, to WXVV-FM, 96.7 on the dial, covering the southern Atlanta area with 6 beautiful kilowatts. Welcome to the ever-growing network. Growing and growing and growing. Glad to have so many of you. All right, the Bush administration contends that Osama bin Laden calculated in advance how many casualties the enemy would suffer in the September 11th attacks in this famous now videotape. I suppose you've been hearing about it all over the place, right? The videotape found in Afghanistan. 2 senior officials said privately that Bush wants to let the world see the tape seized in Afghanistan. They say he was holding off on a final decision while... Here's what they say. Intelligence officials authenticate their Arab translation with experts and recheck anything that might betray intelligence gathering methods. The tape could be released pretty soon. Maybe. Now, a number of things have already leaked about the tape. You know, that this constitutes a complete admission that he did it and was anticipating all sorts of things about the attack he was planning, surfaced in a private home in Afghanistan. And I heard on the radio earlier today that Osama bin Laden is seen on this tape, we'll see if it's true, joking that some of the hijackers didn't know they were on a suicide mission. That's what I heard. We'll see. The whole thing is pretty wild, and I guess there's very little doubt now that Osama bin Laden's our guy. They don't have him yet. As a matter of fact, they're saying that even though we have eroded, and this is what I told you to bear this in mind, even though we have eroded the Taliban, certainly, not so much Al-Qaeda. In fact, even though we have a couple of lieutenant types, fact of the matter is, most of Osama's top guys remain free along with him, and we're saying it could be several months before we get him. So, Al-Qaeda, of course, is worldwide, and whether they had shifted their resources out of Afghanistan, you've got to think about this now. They may have shifted resources and some... support for command out of Afghanistan some time ago wouldn't surprise me. I mean, they knew the war was coming, right? They're worldwide, so we still have to be very careful because certainly there is the expectation that something else is going to happen. Israeli attack helicopters struck a Palestinian police post in northern Gaza early Tuesday. Witnesses and Palestinian security officials say one person was slightly injured, so it was not as bad as some of them have been. And Israel's just not going to take it anymore. Russia and the U.S. are said to be closer on the number of missiles to cut back. So we may be near a deal with Russia to cut back further on the number of missiles, warheads, that kind of thing. Generally, I think it's a pretty good idea. We only need, how many warheads do we actually need in order to ensure that everybody virtually is dead? But you've got to wonder a little bit. If If mad, that would be mutual assured destruction. That was a very strong theory during the Cold War, which was quite accurate. And that is that if the war were to begin, there would be mutual virtual extinction. Now, if that psychology kept us from war for all of those years, and then as we cut back the number of missiles and warheads to the point where nuclear war would not be complete extinction for everybody, ask yourself, folks, do we make complete nuclear war more or less likely? Actually, more likely. If the only real thing that prevented war before was, suicide, then once it becomes not suicidal and one side or the other could win, in essence, seems to me war is all the more likely, not less likely. Of course, I don't exactly know where that line is, and they don't tell us. Here's another official story. This is interesting on what's going on in Cuba, where many of us believe they have discovered Atlantis. The discovery of what may be an ancient underwater city off Cuba's western coast is causing heated controversy now that the world seems to finally know about it only a half year after we told you. But in the world of marine archaeologists, of course, they are freaking out. I told you. It was reported yesterday that a team of Canadian and Cuban researchers had taken sonar scans and videotaped footage of mammoth stones submerged in 600 to 700 meters, 2,200 feet of water. They seem to be arrayed in architecturally designed formations. Now, here we go. Paul Weinsberg, a member of the Havana-based Advanced Digital Communications, which is conducting the site exploration, said that some of the structures resemble Mayan temples. This is going to... He goes on, and then we'll get to the rest of it. The megalithic stones, he said, may date from as early as 4000 BC. His wife, project director Paulina Zalitsky, who we've heard interviewed here by Linda, said the structure looks like it could have been a large urban center. But here it comes, inevitably. Martin Dean, director of the University of Britain's St. Andrews Marine Archaeological Unit, British fellow, said yesterday, the world's seas and oceans are full of underwater limestone formations. Some of them cover as many square miles, which are mistakenly interpreted as sunken cities with monotonous regularity. You can imagine how he said it. Rather monotonous regularity. I'm sure he said it that way. Another critic, Alistair Crame, that's C-R-A-M-E, head of the Geological Sciences Division of the British Antarctic Survey in Cambridge, claimed why the site is too deep to have any structures fashioned by humans. He goes on, it's very unlikely the seabed would drop 650 meters in 6,000 years. The 650-meter depth, he adds, is 550 below the lowest global sea levels experienced over the past million years. Duh. However, Ms. Zalitsky, a Soviet-trained offshore engineer, rebuffed the criticism, saying, quote, I'm here in Cuba, and what we've found is here. It's local. Not in the United Kingdom, and it's not a matter of opinion, it's objective reality. Those are her words. Objective reality. So it begins. Oh, speaking of war, North Korea is starting to make noise. And they're saying the U.S. is trying to start a war against the communist state, and it will respond, Korea, to war with war. Saturday's statement coming after the president issuing a fresh warning last week to Iraq and North Korea that there would be consequences if they produce weapons of mass destruction. Bush demanded that the North allow U.N. experts to inspect its suspected nuclear weapons program. The North Stalinist regime regularly issues strident, hardline statements against the U.S. So you've got to, you know, take this with a grain of Korean salt. Imagine a trillion laptops in every drop of water. That's the headline. Imagine a trillion laptops in every drop of water. And during the break, I'm going to let you imagine what that might be. A million laptops in every drop of water. Millions upon millions of computers have been squeezed into a droplet of water. That's right, paving the way for the creation of biocomputers that can operate within the human body and will have unique uses in medicine. The biological nanocomputer uses DNA as its software. DNA as its software. I guess some DNA would be better than others, right? Like some operating systems from some certain companies that start with M are better than others. So if you've got good DNA, you'd have a really cool processor. And if your DNA was... Well, wait a minute. I'm drifting from the story here. Uses DNA as its hardware and is so small that a trillion of them can work simultaneously in a single drop. Theory suggests the so-called DNA computers will have the edge over silicon chips in their ability to carry out many calculations at once. Now an Israeli team, figures, right, has taken this idea forward by investigating how to make these computers work in a biological environment such as a cell. Though these computers have a long way to go before they become practical, research published in the journal Nature is suggesting that they may one day be able to screen genetic material for faulty genes or even be used inside cells where they could sense abnormalities and manufacture a drug in response. Now, is that cool or what? Let's think about that. Something, a group of machines that go into your body and they go circulating around in there, and they're not doing anything unless something comes along that they've been programmed to notice. You know? Oh, here comes cancer. Here comes some cancer cells. Wait a minute. These cells shouldn't be dividing at this rate. Attack. Attack. And these machines would attack the instant the cellular division got out of control, which, of course, you never notice until it gets to be a big lump or something. But these would do it at the very instant something like this got started, and they'd stop it, or maybe they'd notice that one of, the walls of a blood vessel in your head were beginning to get thin, and they'd go to work making it thicker, or they'd notice perhaps that your heart wasn't beating correctly, or there was a barely perceptible abnormality of some sort in the heart, and they would go in and fix it before anything happened. That's what they're talking about here. Billions of computers inside one drop of rain. That's the kind of technology that we're moving toward. Can you close your eyes and imagine that? We're actually pretty close. How could we have gone this fast? How could we have gone this fast? Have you ever wondered about that? How we could have gone this fast? In other words, I'm, 56 years old, right? And I remember television. I remember that's probably one of my earliest memories of my dad proudly carrying home this television set. It was gigantic, and it had this little tiny round 7-inch picture. And so we were one of the first peoples on our block with TV. And the reason I bring this up is, in our lifetimes, it's probable that we're going from the invention of television, which is a pretty early technological stage, when you're talking about in a lifetime getting to the possibility of billions of tiny computers in one droplet of water or droplet of anything. billions of tiny computers. Now, doesn't that seem like suspiciously fast development to you? I mean, you're looking at one lifetime here. Yours, mine, right? But before it took so long for mankind to so consider the quickening, the pace of technology. It is suspiciously quick. Those are my comments. All right, open lines for the balance. Oh, Richard C. Hoagland was going to be here tonight, but he's a little bit under the weather, and so we'll put it off a couple of days. He was going to be here in the first hour, and he was going to talk about Mars, for one thing. He's got a couple of subjects, but certainly Mars. And I really need to mention something about that myself. I'm going to mention it again and see if any of you grasp this. The big news last week, and it only had to do with Mars, the news. Check me here if I'm wrong on any of this, but the story said that the ice caps on Mars are going to melt. And they're doing so because the sun is getting hotter. The sun is getting hotter, and the ice caps on Mars are going to melt. Now, What hit me about the story, and that's the way they covered it in the media, and you know, you're probably either going, oh, well, Mars, who cares? You know, that's Mars. Worry about our own damn planet. A lot of people have that attitude. Well, maybe you ought to. And I'm not a scientist, but it seems to me that if the old third rock from the sun here, you know, being where it is, relative to Mars and to the sun, well, just seems to me the story might have focused a little bit on exactly what this would mean for good old Earth. And I was going to have Richard comment on that. It's pretty radical if it'll melt the ice caps on Mars, and what is it going to do on Earth?
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1: This is Maureen from San Diego.
2: Well, hi.
1: Hi, how are you?
2: Okay.
1: I haven't spoke to you since October.
2: That's a while.
1: Yeah, I talked to you about when the GIS were on.
2: The Ghost Investigators Society, and they'll be on, of course, again, too. What's up, hon? We don't have a lot of time for the break here.
1: Okay. I wanted to let you know that I've been feeling a presence that's been with me ever since I moved into my first apartment in 1995.
2: This is kind of an extension of the entities we were talking about on Friday?
1: Oh, I couldn't get on yesterday.
2: Friday, you mean? Yes, we're talking about entities attacking. Now, you haven't been attacked, have you?
1: No, as soon as I moved into my first apartment here in La Mesa in San Diego, I was making like lunch or something on the counter, and then I heard this woman's voice call my name.
2: All right, hold on. What was your name?
1: Maureen.
2: All right, Hold on during the break, and I'll try and bring you back and get all this.
3: I've been drifting on the sea of heartbreak.
2: Good morning, everybody.
3: Trying to get myself ashore for so long.
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1: Well, here's some tree news for Monday. Three of the Antarctic's largest glaciers are rapidly thinning. Associated Press story. And in the last 10 years, have lost up to 150 feet of thickness in some places. Holy mackerel. 150 feet of thickness in some places. The three glaciers in western Antarctica have collectively lost 37.6 cubic miles to the ocean. Holy moly. That's enough to raise global

0: sea levels by 15 thousandths of an inch. What's really important, said one scientist, is that we see these glaciers changing with time in a surprising manner, meaning they're beginning to melt faster and faster. Now, this also coincides with the news about Mars, right? That, that you know, they just somehow left the Earth part out of it. I say again, I really think, and I've thought for a long time, that it's all connected to the action on the sun, whether it's on Mars or here. All right, back now to the young lady who has the entity problem, and you are back on the air, huh?
1: Hi.
0: Hi, okay. Where were you?
1: After I first lived in my apartment in La Mesa, then I moved to El Cajon in my second apartment.
0: Right.
1: And then I noticed that when I was sitting on top of my bed watching TV, I'd always feel it. Then, and because you understand it, because you have cats.
0: Yes.
1: I have cats, too, and they would be looking at something. And they do it here, too, because I live here in a condo now in San Carlos. And I noticed that they're staring at something. And
0: well, they may be staring at an entity. They may be staring at what we call, you know, a shadow person. I know you've heard a lot of talk about that. We
1: yeah.
0: think that cats see them because their metabolic rate is so much faster than ours.
1: Yeah. And I don't feel them when I'm watching TV here, but I always feel them, like, just before I go to bed. I feel them. I feel them like they're, like I do with my other apartments. I feel them like they're sitting down or...
0: Well, there's an answer for that, too. Thank you. It's because you're at your most vulnerable. You know, you're getting a little closer to that sleep state that we talk all about all the time on this program, that sort of a twilight zone. You're not quite in it yet, but you're headed that way because you're sleepy, and there is a vulnerable, interesting time, this little twilight zone of sleep, I call it, when all kinds of interesting things can be seen and known and even understood to be later forgotten most times. A wild card line, you're on the air. Hello.
2: Hi, Art.
0: Hi.
2: Hi, this is Lindsay in Seattle.
0: Hi, Lindsay.
2: Hi, I just have a quick little story. Speaking of cats, well, think outside the box with me for a minute. Okay?
0: That would be outside the cat box.
2: The cat box, yes. Okay. My boyfriend had a cat named Trixie, that awesome cat, gray, really cute. Anyways, Trixie died. She was like 8 and went on to heaven or whatever. Anyways, like 3 days later, we're like sitting in the living room watching, I don't know, some show, X-Files or something.
0: Yeah.
2: It's late. It's like almost 11. And we see this little shadow cat figure jump out from behind the couch and then like just disappeared. It kind of made a little noise and disappeared into the couch.
0: Well, if there can be shadow people, then why not shadow cats?
2: I know. It's weird. I don't know. I mean, do you think it was, I mean, something? I mean, do you really think it was a shadow cat? Is that possible?
0: Well, yes, but you're the witness. So the question is, do you think it's possible? Is that what it was? You saw it. I didn't. Could it be? I can answer yes. You should be able to tell us.
2: I think so. Yeah, I really think so. But I just wanted to tell you about that. I thought, since you have cats and stuff. You
0: know. All right. Yes, thank you very much. Well, it's long been my view that animals have souls. You know, if you're an animal person, then I don't know how you could think anything else. Cats are as individual as we are in personality, temperament, habits, likes and dislikes, jealousies. They exhibit all kinds of emotions. I mean, a lot of people are going to say, oh, come on. But they do, and real animal people who are close to animals know that I'm right. And for the rest of you, you will never know I'm right. You'll just laugh. But it's true. Animals have definite emotions, jealousies, moments of being ecstatic and really happy, moments of being depressed. How many traits would you follow, and when does one establish one has a soul? How many traits do you have to have before you have a soul? East of the Rockies, you're on the air. Hello.
3: Hi, Art. This is Kathy in Oklahoma City.
0: Hey, Kathy.
3: Hey, I wanted to tell you a couple quick things, but first what you just said about the metabolic rate of cats.
0: Yes.
3: And their ability to see things. I noticed when my only child was born, he used to do what we called laughing with the angels or whatever and we'd lay him in his swing, which was a cradle swing where he would lay down flat.
0: Yes.
3: He would just be looking at something and just smiling.
0: Well, yes, of course. And I think seeing something. And I think, and as you go down, like birds, for example, their metabolic rate is screaming.
3: Yeah.
0: So it may be all a matter of frequency, the whole thing, what you can and can't see. And those who are able to see other frequencies are seeing other things. That's all. We're, you know, we're sharing the land here.
3: That's interesting. I want to tell you a quick thing about David Blaine and then the Nephilim, the David Blaine program.
0: Oh, you think David Blaine is Nephilim?
3: No.
0: No, all right.
3: No, I just want to tell you a factoid. I taped all the David Blaine programs, and I was he is really good with a lot of his tricks, and including the levitation. Every time he goes to levitate, you know, he sort of like sets himself up and prepares himself and everything, and he's not standing at a certain angle to where he's up on one toe or anything like that. But the one thing he does do, if you notice, you pay attention, he always goes, I don't know if I'm going to be able to do it. And at the same time, he reaches down and slaps his shoe. I don't know what he does with his shoe.
0: You know, I haven't seen this, so I don't know.
3: Right, but you'll like it when you do. But anyway, he does do that every time. And then afterwards, you know, he acts like he's expended a huge amount of energy, and he always leans over and, like, grabs the ground or his shoe or whatever. So I thought perhaps a plexiglass thing coming out of his shoe or something like that. But it's not an it's an optical illusion, but not in the way that other guy was talking about.
0: Well, you're claiming that he does not go up on one toe, right?
3: Right. Both feet are off the ground.
0: I believe that. I saw the photo.
3: Yeah.
0: And I don't think any toes were on the ground. However,
3: right.
0: One of my listeners sent in a video, which you can see on my website if you've got a computer, in which he simulates what Blaine did, and it looks pretty damn good, but not quite as not as good as Blaine's.
3: Right.
0: Blaine's is mystifying. I'd like to interview Blaine. You think he'd be an interesting interview?
3: He would be, but the only thing is he probably wouldn't give away any secrets, and, you know, that's the main thing we would all love to know.
0: Well, yeah, but he doesn't claim their secrets, does he? In other words...
3: Well, let me tell you this.
0: Does Blaine say they're tricks, or does Blaine say he's levitating? That's a gigantic distinction.
3: He says he performs magic. A quick example.
0: There you are.
3: One of the tricks he does is you pick a card, he doesn't look at it, then he shuffles the deck, throws it at a plate glass window.
0: Yeah.
3: Your card appears on the other side of the glass. This is in a restaurant where people are eating.
0: Yeah, well, that sounds like a magician's trick. Thank you. That sounds like a magician's trick, right? But not the levitation thing. Now, if his claim is that he actually levitates, really, really, really levitates, then I want to speak to him. If his claim is that he's just a very good magician and that it is a trick, I'm talking about his claim now, not what you think. Because I know some of you think he's the absolute legit real thing. Others think he's a trickster magician. I'd be interested in what he has to say. And it would be you got to admit, it would be an interesting interview to see what claims he actually makes. So, Blaine people, tell Mr. Blaine I would like to speak with him, if you know his email address or how to get hold of his production company or his whoever. Just pass along that Art Bell's looking for David Blaine. We'll see. We'll see. I definitely would like to hear what he has to say. West of the Rockies, you are on the air. Good morning. I think we just missed them. East of the Rockies, you're on the air. Good morning.
4: Yes, hi.
0: Hi.
4: Hi. I've been trying to get through this line for a while now.
0: Well, hallelujah.
4: I tried.
0: Make sure your radio is turned off.
4: Yes.
0: Okay. And where are you?
4: I'm in Ontario. Ontario.
0: Ontario.
4: Yes, Canada.
0: Oh, Ontario. Oh, I thought California for a minute.
4: No,
0: right.
4: No.
0: Okay, excellent. What's your first name?
4: Donna.
0: Donna, what's up?
4: What's up?
0: Yep.
4: I had an entity story.
0: Okay.
4: Also, you're talking about the Twilight Zone, and I hear things.
0: Well, the Twilight Zone of sleep.
4: Yes, I heard in the spring of 2000, I heard the trade centers going down.
0: You did?
4: I did.
0: How do you know you did? How do you know?
4: It was something I can't even describe. It was a loud, loud noise, glass shattering.
0: Trouble is, you've realized this, late. In other words...
4: late, yes. I didn't know what it was at the time.
0: Yeah.
4: And I didn't understand it, but after that, I did. I got those for years. when my stepfather died in 8 years ago, I heard him at the same time, but I was 30 miles away, and I was in that stage of trying to get to sleep.
0: Oh, there are many, many, many instances of that. Many, many, many, many. You know, you communicate with those you love at times of stress and tension. So those sound like very raw talents. You know, if you're hearing something and you don't put it together until after the event happens, then it's somewhat subjective. When you hear from a relative, that's raw talent that probably most of us have. I think most of us have that. Now, if you want to talk about refined talent, there is Ed Dames coming up at the top of the hour. This is going to be a very, very interesting program with Ed Dames. Ed Dames, on the other hand, has made some extremely specific predictions on this program. You know, he does it publicly, and that is really sticking your neck out. And he stuck his neck out on It. Do you remember that on Dean Kamen's It? Ed Dame remote viewed that, hit it on the head. I will tell you about that and a whole lot more, you know, as that interview progresses. But he really did nail Kamen's It. West of the Rockies, you're on the air. Hello.
5: Hi, Art Bell. Wow, this is so exciting.
0: Yes, well, here you are. What's your first name?
5: Richard.
0: And where are you, Richard?
5: I'm well. How about yourself?
0: No, I didn't ask how. I'm spiffy. I asked where. Where are you?
5: Oh, where? Jeez. Redding, California.
0: Oh, okay. All right.
5: Yeah, I had a couple of comments, and I had like a pretty unique paranormal experience, but I was wondering if maybe I could just email that to you and save a lot
0: of
5: time on
0: it. Yes, you certainly may. And your comments?
5: Venus, they theorize, used to be a planet with a sufficient amount of water or something like that, and
0: some people think that.
5: Well, actually, I don't know, scientists and stuff like that. But the point is it once had water and
0: globally warmed.
5: Yeah, it was too close to the sun or whatever, and it began this process where more water molecules or whatever, more greenhouse gases escape from the water and leach from the rocks.
0: Yes, yes. I mean, that's all right. And that process would seem to be underway, they're suggesting, for Mars, essentially. And I still screech and scream, why is nobody asking what this means for Earth?
5: No kidding. I think it's because they know what it means for Earth. No one wants to accept it.
0: I know, but we're supposed to listen to a story that's all about how Mars ice caps are going to melt. It's going to get to be shirt-sleeve weather on Mars, they say. And they don't even say what's going to happen here.
5: I know. It'd be a great vacation plan, except we won't be able to go back home.
0: Incredible.
5: I don't know. I mean, we should all, like, petition or something like that. Like freedom for, like, information.
0: Tell us what the hell is going on.
5: Yeah.
0: Petition, well, right?
5: Yeah, like that. You know how if the 18-year-old, 19-year-old kid can, you know, a grown-up or whatever, can get the information from the government, I wonder what the hell an entire, like, army of, like, mad people who are tired of being suppressed could do. I'm not talking about, you know, I'm not talking about taking over the government, but I mean, I don't know. I think that there would have to FBI's like I don't know. I'm really nervous, but
0: that's all right. Nerves cause you to stall.
5: Yeah, I hope I contributed to the program.
0: You did.
5: I really do. I have an honest paranormal type experience.
0: All right, listen. Email it to me at artbell. That's ARTBELL at mindspring.com. And once again, I would like to say once again that we are not accepting snail mail. It's very sad. It's really very sad. And I'm sorry that is the case, but you know what's going on. And almost every media outlet is doing the same thing for some period of time. Till we probably start to feel that we're not going to get something poisonous that will kill us in the mail. And so in the meantime, the electronic media will have to substitute, will have to do. Fortunately, we've got that, the Internet. I feel sorry for the post office. And I know a lot of people could, you know, they could really care less, to use a modern phrase, care less. They just don't care about the post office, but they have served us faithfully and well for all, certainly all my life, and I grieve for their present position. For the employees, I grieve because they don't deserve this. They've already got a hard enough job, and you compound it with this crap, and you put the post office really into the red, and employees start having a tough time, and they're psychologically having a tough time anyway. There's a million mail sorters out there. It just, the whole thing stinks. West of the Rockies, you're on the air. Hello.
6: Yeah, hi, Art. This is Shayla from Great Bend, Kansas.
0: On a cell phone.
6: Yes, sir, out here in Willing, West Virginia, in a big truck.
0: All right, Sheila, welcome.
6: Well, I need to tell you, sir, that I am fanatical about your show. You have rode with me so many miles. But I got a question for you.
0: Fire away.
6: Do you remember here a couple years ago, you had a guy send you a fax letter about this dissertation that he was going to do about semi-conductivity with his daughter and a cat, taping toast to the cat to find out if it landed better side down or better side up?
0: Yes, I do.
6: I laughed my hoonies off on that. I was in South Dakota, and then the next night, bless it be, I got to hear the second half of the, he sent you another note.
0: Well, I believe, if I remember correctly, the second half said that if you take a cat and put buttered toast both above and below the cat at the same time,
6: right,
0: that it
6: right.
0: would that it would hover in midair, defying gravity.
6: And it was so funny because he said, you know, the cat really did not appreciate it, neither did my wife. I about fell out of the truck on that.
0: Oh, yeah.
6: It was so funny.
0: But
6: you haven't heard anything else kooky like that, have you?
0: Well, you know, these things circulate over the internet like a virus. Actually, very much like a virus. And I believe that's where I originally got it. Now, I thought it was rather unique at the time. We all know that buttered sides of bread always land first. But I said, you know, the second part about being able to defy gravity was particularly funny.
6: Well, anyways, bless you. I'm glad your back's feeling great. I prayed for Rush when we were supposed to, and I am so happy you took care of that loss down in Nashville.
0: Thank you.
6: We'll catch you on the flip side.
0: All right, take care. As a trucker, yeah, a lot of truckers out there. Boy, a lot of truckers out there. And I understand, going through the night, music is really nice. And I love music. I mean, it is a deep, important, really important part of my life. In fact, actually profound. However, when you're out there on the highway and you're driving for not just a little while, you know, like we all do short trips, but instead you're spending entire days and part of the nights or all night long in a truck, then the music gets old very quickly. Very quickly. And what keeps you awake instead is mental activation. In other words, exercising your mental muscle. And you do that when you listen to talk radio. But the beat of music eventually gets monotonous, even dangerous on the road. I'm Art Bell, and this is Coast to Coast AM. If you'll stay right there, Major Ed Dames is coming up next.
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1: This song seems so fitting for the beginning of Ed Dames on any given night.
2: Romeo and Juliet.
1: Because he is, he's Dr. Doom. That's his nickname, and I have always enjoyed Major Ed Dames greatly. I'm sure, and I know many of you have too, judging from all the feedback that I get. A lot of people go berserk, though. You know, they hate him, and they say, I can't listen to that. Well, in a moment, I'm going to tell you what Ed Dames said on my program about Ginger. Because you may have forgotten, you know, It, back when everybody was speculating about what It was a long time ago. And he nailed that sucker right on the head. I mean, he flat nailed it. Ed Dames is coming up here in a few moments. He was part of our government's remote viewing program. I'm sitting here thinking, I've interviewed, I believe, every single remote viewer that had anything to do with that program. The reason I do a lot of programs on remote viewing is because remote viewing is real. I know it's real, and a lot of other scientists know it's real. That's all there is to it. It's real. Other things we wonder about to some degree, and I'm sure many of you still wonder about remote viewing, but I don't. I have interviewed enough of the people who really knew what was going on, including Ed, but all of them, actually, that I know it's real. And I think that's why I pay so much attention to it, and Ed Dames is of particular interest because he tends to look where other remote viewers won't look. You know, he'll look at the negative side of things, and other remote viewers tend to be a little Pollyanna-like, you know, and it's human nature. I mean, you deal with different human beings, you get different things. With Ed, he takes a look at some of the darker stuff, and that's always held a macabre sort of fascination for me. He is the world's foremost remote viewing teacher. U.S. Army retired now, creator of the technical technical remote viewing, and co-creator of MindDazzle, an original member of the U.S. Army prototype remote viewing training program. He subsequently served as the training and operations officer for the Defense Intelligence Agency's Psychic Intelligence Collection Unit, currently serves as Executive Director for the Matrix Intelligence Agency, a private consulting group. So in a moment, I will I'll tell you how exactly he nailed it by recalling his words. Always a very provocative thing to do, and it's very provocative to stick your neck out. He does that all the time, and his neck is intact. All right, here we go. The following was said, actually, for the record, during the February 13th, 2001 appearance on my program. That was February 13th, folks, of 2001. All right, just so you know. Ed says, you asked me if I had remote viewed it. I did, in fact, ask him to remote view it, please. My answer was in the affirmative. I stated I did this not to engage in industrial espionage nor reverse engineer, in other words, theft of somebody else's hard work. He did say that, remember? But to demonstrate that with expert remote viewing, there are no secrets. I only performed a couple of remote viewing sessions and outlined the results on my show, and he sure as hell did. Refer to the show archives, and you all can go back and do that yourself. Dean Kamen's new invention, this is a quote, Dean Kamen's new invention is a personal transportation machine. It is like a cross between a scooter and a pogo stick. It is a very energy-efficient, electromechanical, non-polluting device. It is extremely stable, incorporating flywheel and gyro technology. You cannot accidentally drop it on a curve. like one could a motorcycle. It reminds me of an unrestrained amusement park ride, moving gently along with a quiet whirring, almost like a life form, flexing as it moves. Now, you tell me that back on February 13th, Ed Dames, Major Dames, didn't nail this one to the wall. Nailed it flat, nailed it in every way to the wall. So if you wanted to know what remote viewing can do, there is a relatively short-term piece of proof for you. And I know what Ed would say, that he did not stick his neck out to do what he did here. Really happy to be able to bring you proof like this of, again, a relatively short-term viewing come true. He didn't stick his neck out. He'll say that humbly, right? Right, Ed?
3: Very humbly, yes.
1: Welcome to the program.
3: Thank you. Dr. Doom, at your service again.
1: Yeah, you didn't stick your neck out on this. It's simply the way it goes when you do a professional remote viewing job, and you really make it a project. You get it, you claim 100% of the time, right?
3: That's correct, when it's done as a group bar. And, again, this is a very exotic, cutting-edge, it's probably still ahead of its time technology, this animal called remote viewing. But when it's done professionally, it's as professional as any other vocation, airline pilot, driver training, teacher, whatever.
1: That good. You know, there are people who argue with that, and they say, oh, well, no, remote viewing at best hits it 30% of the time. I'm sure you've heard that said, right?
3: Now, as an individual...
1: I want to add, Ed, those people are not saying remote viewing doesn't work. They're just saying that 30%, only 30%, and they say that is an astounding hit rate. But you're claiming something much higher toward, like, no errors.
3: Well, as experts, Art, and there aren't that many experts, you can count them on one hand, that the number of experts in the United States...
1: Yeah,
3: We have a running 20% error rate that we acknowledge as experts. 80% of our data is individuals. Nominally, 80% is correct. But when we work as a team, the mutually corroborating data in this discipline is 100%.
1: How big a team? How big a team is required for 100%?
3: Well, you can do it with two experts, as little as two experts. For instance, on a project we'll talk about tonight, there were two experts used.
1: Right.
3: But we would prefer three or four.
1: And in order to be 100%, whether it's two or three or four, is it required that all agree?
3: Correct. All must agree. The data must agree on the same data point, yes, to be 100%. This we can guarantee to a corporate client. This is the kind of money-back guarantee that we can offer to a corporate client.
1: Money-back guarantee?
3: First in history, yes. The TRV Institute.
1: That's pretty damn good, Ed. So if a corporation comes to you, they pay whatever they pay, whatever the fee is, and the guarantee is either what we say is accurate or you get your money back?
3: That's correct. No one else in history has been able to do this, not even the best natural psychics that ever lived. What remote viewing is it's
1: wow.
3: Essentially systematic clairvoyance, very disciplined, very disciplined.
1: So if you're not good, you'd starve to death, huh?
3: We would,
1: yeah.
3: Indeed. And so the Dean Kamen device, when you asked me to remote view that,
1: yes.
3: Of course I didn't get any details because that would get into the actual technology.
1: Oh, Ed, you got as close as a human could possibly get without getting so specific that you would have given away technology.
3: That's right, and that would not have been fair because people worked hard on that device, and that would for all intents and purposes be industrial espionage or what is in the business now called business research in the to use the vernacular. So that took me, by myself, three remote viewing sessions to produce that amount of information, alone, working alone. So I know that I run a 20% error rate, but I have ways of error trapping to bring it up to 90%, meaning I'll still be stuck with a 10% error rate nominally. That would not be the case if I used another expert remote viewer.
1: How do you do that?
3: Well,
1: I mean, just give me the rough outline of it. In other words, how do you take 80% and make it 90% on personal work?
3: Okay, let me give you another example. Remember when I announced the Egypt Air Flight 990, the cause of that crash on your show?
1: Yes.
3: Okay, that was only two remote viewing sessions that I performed by myself. And I said there was an altercation in the cabin by crew members.
1: That's right.
3: That brought the plane down, and that when the voice recorder
1: is
3: found,
1: yes,
3: you would hear. Okay.
1: Yes.
3: Now, the first session that I did on the cause of the Egypt Air Flight 990, that produced information about an altercation, that there was something going on between people and not a machine breaking down, no explosions, those
1: right.
3: kinds of things.
1: Right.
3: I ran a second remote viewing session against the same specific pattern of information, that is the cause of the crash. That second session was, it's clean. It's totally objective. Even though I, as a disciplined remote viewer, you do not allow the first session to influence the second.
1: How could you not?
3: It's difficult, Art. I train my students to make sure that does not happen.
1: I mean, that's like saying, do not, I don't care what the hell you do right now, do not, under any circumstances, think in your mind of a pink elephant. Do not picture a pink elephant in your mind.
3: I'll tell you why we can do that, Art.
1: Totally impossible, Ed.
3: No, it's not, because this is a skill. It is not a thinking process. It's a perceiving process. There is no thinking involved. There's no creative imagination. So think of a downhill skier.
1: Yes.
3: Let's say the first run, would a downhill skier want the second run on a different slope to influence the first run to influence his second run?
1: No.
3: He couldn't do that, right? That's
1: right.
3: Because skiing is a skill, and remote viewing is a skill as well. And my students are taught to make sure that every time they put that pen on the paper, they remain objective for at least 45 minutes, regardless of what they did in the
1: But report. I don't understand how you can get yourself into that absolutely objective state, or maybe it is not absolutely objective. You could not possibly ignore a consideration of your first session. You just couldn't ignore it. It would be there in your mind.
3: Art, that is not the case. It's the case. It's not the case because of the pace and the cadence with which we execute the session. It's just like a skier on a downhill run. The skier has no time to think. They've got to look at the trees ahead. It might be a new slope. And there's a pace and a cadence that's very, very important. You cannot learn that pace or cadence.
1: I give up, Ed. I give up. I couldn't do it.
3: Yes, you could. Yes, you could.
1: No,
3: I should
1: I
3: come down
1: I
3: there and grab you by the stacking yeah. swivel and teach you.
1: No, I couldn't do it. At least in my present state, and I couldn't do it, so therefore I cannot imagine it. That's why I'm asking you such hard questions about it, because it just seems impossible to me. But I will accept that people can do all kinds of things. I can't do so.
3: Well, I've seen things that people fly planes to and do all kinds of things, and I would say the same thing. I could never do that. So I know where you're coming from.
1: All right. Well, I'll accept that. That you can get objective for a second session. That confirms the first, and that gives you another 10%, huh?
3: And it gives you additional information by virtue of having more time on target.
1: Sure.
3: So that is the second session is when I perceived, not think, when I perceived the idea that there were crew members and not passengers that were attacking, that were fighting.
1: Right.
3: So that added time on target gives you more detail. It's just like painting and oil painting, where you have to prepare the canvas, lay down, you know, a matte color, and then slop some oils there. It takes a long time to get that detail up there. It isn't just done immediately, but the more time on target, the more you resolve the images. The 9/11 attack, when we told the Special Operations Command who was the funding source
1: right.
3: for the attack,
1: right.
3: that took three experts and eight sessions
1: huh.
3: to do. Now, a missing child case that we're still...
1: By the way, I'd like to call to everybody's attention the fact that early on, you said the attack against the World Trade Center was orchestrated and carried out from a command center near Kandahar, Afghanistan, long before anybody could even spell Afghanistan or even thought about Afghanistan, or when we were just beginning to think about it after the attack itself, you nailed where you thought Osama bin Laden had done the command work. and in a bunker near Kandahar, and that sure does make sense now.
3: Actually, we pinpointed it on the 12th of September.
1: Yeah, you gave
3: us
1: a map.
3: All night on that.
1: You gave us a map. I've got a map.
3: Well, it isn't just a map. It is actually, if you look at you can go to remoteviewing.la or any of the website, any of the links on your website that Keith has posted, and you can see a sketch of Ahmad Shah Durrani's tomb in Kandahar, Afghanistan, and you can see the bunker complex underneath the tomb.
1: That's
3: and we passed that to the commander, Special Operations Command.
1: I wonder if they have acted on that in the bombing campaign.
3: No, that one can't be acted on in bombing. It has to be a special operations mission, Art, because you would destroy the Ahmad Shah Durrani designed Kandahar. He was the architect for the city, and his tomb is the center of the city. It's a beautiful, beautiful structure. That is why we were able to pinpoint the location so fast, because his structure is so beautiful and unique. We were able to match it with known data.
1: Uh-huh. Very distinctive, huh?
3: Uh-huh. Yeah. That's why it only took 8 sessions to do by experts. A missing child case, for instance, is 45 sessions. We're running 45 sessions, 3 experts, and now we just discovered a second body at the site, so we know we're dealing with a serial killer. Many more sessions to do that. For the anthrax, NBC Anthrax Letter Center that we'll talk about momentarily,
1: yes,
3: that took 2 experts and 18 sessions.
1: Now, you know, on these big national issues...
3: The industrial strength projects.
1: Yeah, industrial strength. You end up turning over the information to, I won't ask specifically, but authorities. How do you get the information where it needs to go?
3: I pass it myself, Art. I still have contacts, my old cronies in the Department of Defense, and the FBI, I pass it myself. I talk to the agents, I talk to the field offices, and the governor's office in this case. The actual letter about the subject matter is the NBC TV Tom Brokaw anthrax letter originator. We were hunting this entity down.
1: Right.
3: And that the actual letter that is the result of those 18 sessions is posted on a website, and the link is available through either my website or your...
1: I know. We've got a link up tonight. Every time you're on, we murder your website, and then people say, it's a conspiracy. You said I could see it, and I can't see it. The website...
3: No, we fixed that. We fixed that. So the letter went to Thomas Ridge, who's the director of the new director for the Office of Homeland Security, and he's the former governor of Pennsylvania. And it went to the FBI field office in Philadelphia and to the FBI resident agent in State College, Pennsylvania, which is where, very close to there, where the originator of the NBC anthrax letter lives.
1: Oh, I'll be damned. You have fixed it.
3: And we also stated where he works.
1: Info on terrorist activities. Let's see if that one's going. Simaster, I'll be damned, Ed. It's actually up. All right. Well, if you want that information, folks, his website is up, at least for the moment. And if you'll go to my website, artbell.com, tonight's guest info, you're going to want to read info on terrorist activities. You'll see that link outlined on my website. So, Ed, hold on a moment. Let's see if it really holds up, shall we? The information on terrorist activities is on his website, psispymaster.com. Link right there. Go to my website, program tonight's guest info, and look below the name Ed Daines. Go to the website. I'm Art Bell.
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1: I mean, you've got to admit that Ed has just hit these dead on the money. Dead on the money. And now he's sticking his neck out, my phrase, he says not, about the Brokaw letter, the anthrax Brokaw letter. So we're going to talk in some detail about that coming up in just a moment, if you will keep it where you've got it. All right, we're going to talk now about the specifically about the Tom Brokaw letter. Now, I'm not going to give out all of the information on the air. Ed is going to be very specific about what he is going to say, including where this person is employed, and I am not going to give that part out on the air. I warn you and Ed right now. I'm not going to give that part out. We can give everything else out, and if you want to know the rest of it, it's on his website. I say again, the information you're about to hear in detail, including a little bit that I'm not going to put on the air, is available on the link on my website, artbell.com, tonight's guest info, the name Ed Dames, and down where it says info on terrorist activities. You can read all of the details, and the site is staying up, thankfully. So go up there if you will. Right now, let's, short of that specific information, that piece of information, Ed, and I know it's really specific and it'd be good to get on the air. I just don't want to, for some of my own legal reasons. I just don't want to cause a problem.
2: I understand that.
1: All right, so other than that, let's have it. What do you know about the NBC Brokaw letter?
2: Well, we specifically targeted it in order to maintain chain of custody. We didn't look at anthrax terrorism in general or something like that. That's too broad a subject. So we used a specific target. And that a remote viewing target, and that was the letter that was mailed to NBC TV to address to Tom Brokaw.
1: Yeah, they've shown it on TV.
2: Mm-hmm. We used that as a target reference, and we wanted to know initially who the originator was.
1: Right.
2: Okay. So that data produced information about a single individual working alone, which the FBI has assumed after a while anyway. So our information corroborated that. Then we turned our attention to, we wanted first, Art, to make sure that to understand how many people we were dealing with. Were we dealing with a group, a disparate locations, or a single group in one location, or a single individual?
1: Well, people just want to know, was it Al-Qaeda, you know, the same people.
2: Yes, yes, and it didn't take us long to realize we were dealing with a domestic terrorist, another Timothy McVeigh type, who has an axe to grind and is an American. There's no connection with a terrorist group.
1: Wow.
2: Yeah. So that
1: is it your impression that this individual simply used what happened with the World Trade Center and the Pentagon and all the rest of it as a catalyst with reference to a time to act? Or had it already been planned for about that time?
2: I think the aforementioned art, the first point, that he used it, they used it as a target of opportunity. He had the stuff, he had the anthrax, and was waiting for an excuse to use it, and saw that as a cover, a possible decoy, and to take some of the attention that would ordinarily be drawn to a singular act like that was now spread out all over the place because the authorities were searching for so many things.
1: So
2: it's
1: an individual, and he's in what area?
2: It is a male, and he is in he's within 10 miles of State College, Pennsylvania.
1: State College, Pennsylvania.
2: Yes, near Penn State.
1: That's sticking. Well, no. Of course, for you, you'll say it's not sticking your neck out.
2: Oh no, no, no. We know where he's employed too.
1: And
2: in
1: fact,
2: if the FBI, we passed the information to the FBI a week ago, and if they can't roll him up in the next couple of days, we can smoke him out. My colleagues and I, by actually sketching, we have good sketches that you can see on the internet. We posted a good cross section. My colleague's website. There's links over there to a cross section of our work. I'll talk about some of those sketches momentarily. But we can get detailed sketches now and actually draw the street and name the street where this person lives.
1: You know, Ed, let me ask you about something. I mean, this is so specific. We even know, for example, that you're claiming that he brewed all this up basically in his basement, right?
2: He didn't brew it up. He had access to the organism itself, and he provided the feedstock. He knew how to grow it. We have a lot of information about how he was trained, and we tracked him. He appears to be a chemical engineer, not a microbiologist, but he has experience in microbiology. He knows how to grow organisms, and he does understand how to prepare aerosolized anthrax, how to weaponize it.
1: I'm told this was very sophisticated.
2: Yeah, I have some information I cannot share with you on the air about his background that we now know. But he does have a glove box in the house. He knows how to use a glove box.
1: What is that?
2: Okay, a glove. When you work with highly plutonium or a highly infectious disease, you need a box, and it's called a glove box because it has a big pair of rubber or latex gloves that you stick your hands into, and you manipulate the material inside of this box.
1: So
2: it's sealed. It's hermetically sealed, so nothing can get out.
1: It's like a private level 4 operation.
2: It's like a P4 overpressure box instead of a containment facility where people wear spacesuits and everything.
1: Yep,
2: it's a box with that.
1: Yep.
2: So he actually prepared the letter using that glove box. We have sketches, some rough sketches of him doing that on our website.
1: Now, a lot of people are, and I don't know whether you've looked at this aspect of it or not, but that letter, the Daschle letter, and then I think one other, that's about all you hear about. Have all the rest of these cases, particularly the utterly mystifying ones, like the poor old lady in Connecticut, are these cross-contamination cases from those?
2: They appear to be, unfortunately, they appear to be cross-contamination. It looks like this individual has really seeded a lot of this chaos. Now, I do not know for sure if there are any other individuals involved. I do not know for sure if the Daschle letter is the same, even though the Bureau says it is, because we did not look, and we only trust our own work.
1: Right, right.
2: And we did not look. It probably is. But I don't know that to be certain because we maintain chain of custody with the target. So after they roll him up, they can ask him. They might even ask him what his motive was, but motives are usually used when you're hunting someone.
1: Well, there's two points. One is, I know you sort of brushed off, but if you're talking about somebody who's a mass killer wannabe, a terrorist, if this person is domestic, then this person, in all likelihood, is either listening to the show or will be informed about this program.
2: Very quickly.
1: You are threatening to expose him even more specifically, with streeties on or whatever. And you do this in all kinds of cases. Now, if you're right about this...
2: We are right, aren't we?
1: I understand your claim. And I understand the history that makes me believe you. But this guy's going to want to kill you, Ed.
2: Well, I'm in the Sandwich Islands, and that's a long trip. And by the time he gets his plane tickets, and I hope he brushes all the anthrax off his hands, but by the time he gets here, I that's a long boat ride, and we'll be watching him the whole way.
1: Huh.
2: We're going to smoke.
1: Yeah, I mean, you've got to imagine that in some of these kinds of cases where you're in the process of nailing somebody to the wall on something this serious, that there would be a definite motive to dispatch you with prejudice.
2: Well, as a former soldier, there were lots of folks that wanted to do that in the KGB. So it's kind of par for the course, business as usual, Art.
1: So you all are hearing about this for the first time tonight. And again, the detailed information, or much more detail than we have just given you, is on the website. Which is, there's a link on my website. If you want to read about it, go have at it. And we'll see if Ed is dead on this one. And I know you say you will be.
2: Yeah, it took us about 18 sessions, remote viewing sessions, average 45 minutes an hour sessions. Two experts.
1: You don't know when he's going to be caught, right? You have no way of... Timelines are tough, I know. You can't exactly know when he's going to be caught. And, of course, it depends on whether the feds actually pour resources into what you've given them.
2: Not necessarily. We're going to smoke them out regardless of what the feds do, because we're going to actually draw the sketches of his home and his lab and his garage, his car, and his workplace, so that both his coworkers and his neighbors will know who he is. Not without naming him and without us getting in a legal bind,
1: yes.
2: We can sketch the house so specifically and his cars and his workplace so specifically without providing any names, so that we can protect ourselves legally and yet still get the information across to the public, regardless of what the FBI does.
1: So, do you have any confidence about when he'll be caught?
2: No, I don't have any confidence there, only in the information, the accuracy of the information we're providing.
1: So this is another I hate the U.S. domestic kind of thing.
2: You got it. Now, it took us a while. We had to do a lot of work to understand. At first, we thought we had to ascertain what kind of a working environment he was in. We knew he worked with agricultural products. So we assumed that he might, at first we thought he was could have been any number of things, a medical lab, a veterinarian lab, a government lab, a company, a hospital. But it took us a while to realize he was working with agricultural products. So that was one thing. And then the data began to weigh toward an academic institution rather than a company. So we had to take that into account. But in the end, what nailed down his location for us, without giving any specifics, was a very unique. The collective unconscious is a wonderful problem solver. It has elegant algorithms to solve these kinds of problems. So if you're a disciplined expert in remote viewing, the matrix, the collective unconscious, can really help you solve these problems. And what it pointed out for us was a very unique structure. You recall last hour or half hour when I mentioned that the tomb of the chief architect of Kandahar was a very unique structure?
1: Yes.
2: Well, we ended up, our collective unconscious ended up pointing out a very unique structure that was associated with where he lives and his workplace.
1: I understand, yes.
2: And it took us a while to resolve what that was. We spent a lot of time trying to figure out what this thing was. And it turned out, again, without giving out any locational information, to my colleague and I, it looked like a sculpture. But it was aesthetically very unappealing. And it had some very contorted metal associated with it. We thought, what kind of a sculpture is this?
1: Mm-hmm.
2: And at first we thought it might be a fountain, but there was no water associated.
3: 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For show guest information, visit NYUG.com. And now, Art Bell.

0: 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And now, Art Bell.
1: Not looking for a needle in a haystack anymore. We know exactly where we're at geographically in the state of Pennsylvania. We know exactly where we're at. And all the rest of our work now is just the detailed work.
2: Well,
1: all the building.
2: I'll give you this, Ed, and I think most of my audience will too. You know, we run a lot of people who claim psychic ability in varying degrees of paranormal capability on the show and blah, blah, blah, blah. But you don't mess around. You lay out exactly and precisely checkable, verifiable things that come along and absolutely get verified. I mean, there's just no escaping it. You do that, and I give you credit for that, Ed. Everybody wants to know if the United States is going to is facing an imminent chemical, biological, or nuclear threat as a result of the war we're in right now. And, of course, we seem to be chasing the Taliban to ground in Afghanistan, but this Al-Qaeda thing seems to be worldwide, and so you'd have to be a damn fool not to imagine that there is the possibility of some real serious occurrence in this country. Do you happen to know if we're facing such a thing?
1: We're facing something else that's just as bad. Not that, though.
2: But not that. You're saying, really, from these terrorists, we've had the worst?
1: I think so, Art.
2: Good. Actually, that's there's a little bit of good news.
1: Well, you want the bad news?
2: Well, I just wanted to take a brief second to enjoy the good news.
1: I actually have three roles in my life. I have two hats and a cape. One of my hats is a Psy Spy Master.
2: Yeah.
1: I do that. And then I'm a remote viewing teacher. I've been doing that for 18 years. And
2: yeah.
1: My cape is the Dr. Doom cape.
2: I
1: have to be a quick change artist on your show.
2: Well, I guess I've had enough enjoyment for the good news. Okay, the bad news is
1: North Korea.
2: Oh my God, North Korea. I read a story earlier tonight about North Korea. In fact, Ed, I got a couple of stories here for you, really. Another one that confirms something you said earlier. But, yeah, the headline is, and this is the Associated Press, Saturday, December 8th. And, of course, you had something to say about North Korea long, long ago. And here we've got it. North Korea says U.S. being aggressive. North Korea accused the U.S. on Saturday of trying to start a war against the communist state and said it will respond to war with war. And the article goes on from there. But that's the Associated Press. What the hell's going on with North Korea?
1: They're desperate and they're scared. And their time has come. So Kim Jong-il, the son of Kim Il-sung, North Korea has been on the Matrix on executive director of the Matrix Intelligence Agency. It's a private intelligence group. North Korea is number one on our watch list right now, and rightly so. We believe that they're going to spring. They are going to actually become so scared they do something foolish on the Korean Peninsula. And as I've said years ago, it appears and still appears after these years that the first use of an atomic weapon, a nuclear weapon in anger, where casualties result, will be on the Korean Peninsula.
2: Are we sure the North Koreans have nuclear weapons?
1: You know, it appears that they may have, it used to be 1.5. It appears that they may still have 1.5 to 3.
2: Nuclear.
1: But that's enough to be militarily decisive for a while.
2: One is enough if used to turn the whole world upside down. There's no question about that.
1: Mm-hmm.
2: So you believe they have 1.5 or 3?
1: They've got enough plutonium they had enough plutonium 10 years ago to make 1.5 warheads.
2: Gotcha. All right. Ed, hold on. We're at the top of the hour already. I'm Art Bell. This is Coast to Coast AM. You're

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1: There's a man with a gun over there.

0: You're listening to Art Bell, Somewhere in Time. Tonight featuring a replay of Coast to Coast AM from December 10th, 2001.
1: So, according to Ed, the good news is we've heard the last of these terrorists. We don't have a big attack coming. But on the other hand, the bad news is what it was said to be years ago by Ed. North Korea is going to use a nuclear weapon. More in a moment. So, in other words, Ed, you can see or sense or know through remote viewing that North Korea is now at an ultimately desperate point or getting very close to that. Is that correct?
2: It's correct. But let me backtrack just a moment and qualify something that you said and that
1: okay.
2: I commented on. It's about what I mean is that the worst of the attacks, the terrorist attacks in the continental United States, are over.
1: Okay.
2: But there appears to be, we know in our work, that there's still one highly trained Al-Qaeda cell that we did not catch. And they had a mission to attack a nuclear power plant, and that did not come off. They're still around. So what they are going to do, if anything, I do not know.
1: At this point.
2: At this point, that's correct.
1: And
2: we're having a very difficult time tracking them for lots of technical reasons.
1: Still in the country somewhere.
2: Yes.
1: But again, the worst of it, at any rate, the worst of it, meaning the Trade Center and the Pentagon,
2: yes.
1: that's a kind of level thing is over.
2: Yeah, as far as I'm concerned, yes. As far as I see.
1: Okay. All right. So something still could happen. I'm glad you got that in. I made it sound as though it was all over.
2: Now, it's very difficult for the cell to operate now, as you might, because the attention, people are observant, and it's so difficult for them to operate in the present environment. But they have still not been rolled up, so.
1: Okay. Again, North Korea briefly. And I know. I hear they're starving to death. Their people are starving to death. They do have nuclear weapons, but it's hard to imagine why they would use one or why they would start a war. Or would they just calculate now to be a fairly opportune time? The Middle East is going up in smoke, and of course we're in Afghanistan, and who knows where else we're going. Just an opportune time?
2: Art, you cannot use logic with North Korea. You cannot use any logic that you or I are familiar with North Korea.
1: Yeah, I believe that. I do believe that. They're just totally alien to our way of thinking.
2: They might as well be the Borg or something else in terms of their national policies.
1: Borg.
2: It's been, five generations, four generations of insanity. There's no logic that can be applied to their government.
1: That's really interesting that it would go on for that many generations of insanity. It's off the point entirely, but you don't have any idea of why that is, do you, Ed? You would think you'd get one crazy generation, maybe like Hitler, you know, in Germany, but you wouldn't think it would last so long, and Korea's been crazy so long.
2: They've been isolationists. And it has to come to an end somehow, some way. Unfortunately, this way will be war and not dissolution of government or a decompression of government, as in Cuba, for instance. Cuba would be a comparative example of something that's decompressing over time. You know, all of the steam is being released slowly, generation after generation, decade after decade. Now you have a fairly peaceful situation in what was an isolationist environment. Not so in North Korea. The hatreds have been fueled and the pressure pot has been boiling and there's been no escape valve.
1: All right. I want to read you a story I've got here. And somebody particularly referenced you in the email. They sent the story and then referenced you in the email. And I want to see if this might be on target. It says, hello, didn't Ed Dames talk about a fungus spreading and killing lots of trees and other plants? If you read the whole article, probably the hair will stand up on your neck as it did mine. Note that this fungus is of an, and the story begins here, quote, unknown origin. The oak disease, it says, is caused by a recently named fungal organism called, and I'll spell it, P-H-Y-T-R-O-P-H-T-O-R-A, and then R-A-M-O-R-U-M. I wouldn't endeavor to pronounce that. It also attacks a dozen other tree and plant species, including rhododendron, huckleberry, honeysuckle, coffeeberry, manzanita, buckeye, big leaf maple, bay laurel, evergreen, and mandrone. Continuing, preliminary tests on the disease indicate it enters through the bark of plants and trees rather than the roots, as many species do, and travels, get this, Ed, and travels in raindrops. So this faxer is wondering if what I just read you could have some relationship to what you told us so long ago about a fungus.
2: I'm aware of this particular fungus and aware of how it's spreading.
1: You are?
2: Yes. But the one that that we locked onto was a mutation of Claviceps purpurea, and it is the royal fungus.
1: So then,
2: attacks the grasses. This particular one.
1: So then, it's related to this same first part of the name, anyway.
2: No, I don't think it is. I think they're totally different in phytopathological agents. In terms of phytopathology, they're different species.
1: Okay.
2: This one, the one I'm referring to, attacks grasses: maize, corn, sorghum, wheat, rice, food, human food.
1: Okay.
2: And animal food.
1: And animal food.
2: Yeah, or at least bovine species.
1: All right.
2: Cattle, so no food for cattle and no food for people in terms of grasses. 80% of the world eats those things that this thing attacks.
1: All right.
2: The climate's under stress. The ecosystem's under stress. When it's under stress, when you get sick, you don't recover easily. You die. That's why young people and old people die faster from things like inhalation, anthrax, Ebola, whatever.
1: Of course.
2: Their immune systems are not necessarily suppressed, but they're weak. Now, the entire ecosystem's immune system is suppressed by pollution. And so things like fungi can have a field day.
1: Huh. All right, so that is still ahead of us and to be discovered, or is that underway as we speak, Ed?
2: It's underway now, particularly in Africa.
1: Okay. Well, you've always stuck to your guns on all of that. You have remote viewed some global catastrophic event that will affect every single one of us. Most of us alive today have a shared destiny, you write, surrounding this event. That sounds pretty serious.
2: Yes, I think, and there's a pointer. There's a pointer in this particular time frame that's pointing at that event. It's a good clue as to what's going to happen to us. And that's that city off the coast of Cuba, that submerged city.
1: Oh, yes.
2: That is a clue to what I am talking about.
1: By the way, Ed, I guess you've heard that the news of that finally is broken in the mainstream press.
2: Yes. Our F.M. Bonzal and I, a colleague of mine, he teaches workshops with me at the Remote Viewing Campus in Los Angeles. F.M. and I remote viewed for your show that city to discern whether or not those sonar images non-fractal images, as the NASA buzzword for artificial structures, or just natural terrain features. And what we sketched were two very large pyramids on platforms, two of them. And we did some further work, on this particular on these particular features, and to establish connectivity, those kinds of things.
1: Right.
2: Now, we were interested in the civilization also. Who were these people? That was one thing. But before I get into that, I have to mention that this ancient city that's 2,200 feet underwater or so is not millions of years old. It's thousands of years old.
1: Thousands, right.
2: Not millions, which means that whatever happened to it happened thousands of years ago, not millions of years ago.
1: Well,
2: happened to it was pretty catastrophic because it put it 2,200 feet under the water.
1: Thank you very much.
2: And we looked at the cause of this city's demise, and the cause is gravity. When you remote view the cause of that city's demise, the cause is gravity. And gravity, when you look at the origin of that, it happens to be a very large passing body that passes by Earth and causes Earth to wobble and tilt.
1: You mean like the famed Nibiru?
2: Yes, exactly so. In fact, right now, my team is watching a very significant deep space object that the International Astrophysical Union has termed 2001 KX76.
1: Oh.
2: And it's a good candidate for a Nibiru.
1: Oh, really?
2: Yes.
1: Roll over that again. Who observed this?
2: You can check it out on the internet. The International Astrophysical Union astronomers are looking at this one particular object. It's in a class of big rocks that might be extraplanetary bodies, but as big as planets.
1: Yes.
2: And this particular one is labeled 2001 KX76.
1: And what do they tell us about?
2: I am saying it is a good. Oh, they're saying that it's a glowing red object. It's a chunk of something orbiting in Pluto's neighborhood, it looks like it might be the ninth plus planet in our solar system. But it was only discovered about 10 years ago. It's been being watched. It's moving. But as far as we're concerned, it's a good candidate for this thing that passes Earth in our lifetimes, you and I, and causes this catastrophic event, similar to the one that sank that city. Now, we know that the city is indeed related to the idea in the collective unconscious of Atlantis. And Atlantis, in our remote viewing research, it was actually centered in what is now Lake Titicaca, and they had many outlying cities. And that the Nazca lines in Peru,
1: yes,
2: are actually associated with this particular civilization that built the city that's now submerged off of Cuba. So there's a relationship between that region, the people that lived in that region thousands of years ago, and the people that built that city.
1: Isn't that interesting? Well, all right.
2: But you can't deny it's going to be very difficult for science to once the actual as remote viewers we're saying, hey, there's two pyramids down there and they're built by the people and they're 2,200 feet under the water. There's only one conclusion that and you do not have to be a geophysicist to come to this conclusion. Nothing sinks 2,200 feet in the water and there's no tidal wave that's that big. The only thing that can happen is the Earth tilts and shifts itself. It turns. And that causes mountains now to be underwater and vice versa.
1: Yes, yes. How specific can we be with regard to what is in store for the United States proper? Let us begin there. I don't know what's going to happen in the rest of the world. It'll be a worldwide event. But how about our country? Coastlines? Who's got to worry? Where is it going to be safe?
2: I don't know. Only common sense would direct me on this. I think the complexity of something like that is so great. Where would the water go, and which way would the Earth tilt?
1: Yeah, but you're off on your safe island.
2: Yes.
1: In your sandwich islands, it seems to me an island would not be necessarily an ideal place to be in the middle of such an event.
2: Everybody says that, but I'm also on the slopes of an 11,000-foot volcano. So 11,000 feet is higher than 2,200 feet.
1: Mm-hmm. Right.
2: So the point is that either be on a mountain you know, where you can get up it or be inland far enough so that you don't have to worry too much about the ocean coming that far inland. But I would say anywhere along the coast where you don't have access to very high ground, and there's these kinds of circumstances, is iffy at best.
1: So, obviously, coastlines.
3: I'm waiting to see the rules and regulations.
2: Not good. Now, I live on an island, but there's a couple of islands here in the Sandwich Islands that have very tall mountains. In fact, Mauna Loa is the largest mountain mass in the world, larger than the largest mountains in the Himalayas. And it's like 13,000 feet high. So,
1: So you could end up on a little bump of land waving a flag.
2: Well, it wouldn't be that little, but it would be a smaller island.
1: Certainly would be smaller than it is now, right?
2: It would be a smaller island, potentially.
1: Yeah. And a lot of people would be, if they had any advance notice of this, running for the hill.
2: Yes, and we will have advance notice because, again, you know, when you have a large planetary body heading our way, you have a couple of weeks minimally, maybe a couple of months probably, to say, uh-oh, and to speculate about what this may or may not do.
1: Don't we have it? We've got a plan for this, right? I mean, we'd blow it up or shift it off course or... Why are you laughing?
2: Because there's no plan for something like this. This is science fiction stuff, Art. Unfortunately, well, so was the attack on the World Trade Center, as far as I'm concerned. Science fiction stuff.
1: Yeah, it's like there is no more science fiction, as far as I'm concerned. I don't know if anything can surprise me anymore, but...
2: The plan is for a comet or a large asteroid. The idea is to blow it up. And to at least make the pieces, you know, come down in small pieces.
1: Not
2: for planetary bodies.
1: So then we don't even have plan A for this thing.
2: No, sir. No plan A.
1: No. How catastrophic. Now that would be a big event in the timeline of events in the cosmos. How big a spike is it?
2: I think it is what the Bible and what Father Malachi Martin referred to as what produces the 3 days of darkness. Not only do we get the inundation and the flood. Now remember this thing.
1: He also said, "Watch the sky." Listen, hold on. We're at breakpoint. We'll pick up right here when we get back. I'm Art Bell with Major Ed Dames, Dr. Doom, and this is Coast to Coast AM. Don't touch that dial.
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1: Got a little bit of breaking news for you all. That's right, breaking news. Listen, you don't often get this kind of notification. We are in the middle of having one giant mother of an X-class player. It's happening right now, actually, right this minute. And the charts haven't even caught up with it. If you go to my website, this would be kind of interesting for you. If you go to artbell.com, go all the way down to the bottom where it says home. It says home. And, oh, now it's caught up. Now it says X-Class Flair, finally. This just is happening as we speak. And you click on where it says X-Class Flair. You can see the spike is still rising, and we're at about an X, about middle X range already. A middle X range already. That's a big, big flare. Believe me, it's kind of like the earthquake scale. You know, each bump it goes up. Once you get to X, is really a monster. And this one just came out of nowhere. I'd kind of like to see a picture of the sun, too. At any rate, if you want to see it, it's a kind of a rare opportunity to see it graphed as it's actually occurring. Artbell.com. And when you get there, just go all the way down to home on the left-hand side there. Click on it, or touch it, if you will, and follow the yellow brick road over to that graph. That's amazing. That's absolutely amazing. So we're having a mother of a flare on the sun right now. God, the sun has been absolutely berserk. In fact, I've got to ask Ed about that. So much territory to cover with Ed tonight, talking about Nibiru, or not necessarily, but something of that scale affecting all of Earth. In the meantime, our sun is really cooking us. I'm telling you, this is wild. And when the sun gets wild, the markets get wild, people get wild, everything gets wild, wars occur, all kinds of wild stuff happens when the sun goes berserk. And so far, as I can see, they have been wrong about this sun cycle. Boy, it does not seem like it's past the peak. In fact, it's just been wild up there. Absolutely wild. Really something to watch. We'll be right back. Well, here we go once again. We were talking about this major catastrophic event, and I got distracted for a second by what's going on in the sun. It's not... God bless Fast Blast. People can just notify me, boom, when something is going on like that. Ed, we are having a wild, wild time with the sun, aren't we?
2: This is an interesting solar cycle. Mm-hmm.
1: That's putting it mildly. Interesting solar cycle. You have had a very great deal, of course, to say about the sun in the past.
2: I have. Scientists do not, as professional remote viewers, we know that there is a much greater link between the sun's activity and the Earth's weather than meteorologists have ever suspected, or are just now beginning to suspect.
1: Well, the sun's effect on our ionosphere, on our magnetic field, on just all kinds of things, Ed. On us.
2: Yes, mm-hmm. And particularly on it actually accelerates ozone depletion when you have this much activity. There's a study that I led for Lawrence Rockefeller years ago. I mentioned it on this program, that looked at the consequences of ozone depletion and a projection of what would happen, and it looks like it's going to go all the way. We're going to lose our ozone layer eventually. So I call these kinds of things OBE squared, overcome by, not out-of-body experience, but overcome by events squared, because it's like not just a confluence of events, but a quantum leap, one right after another.
1: I don't suppose that you would like to comment on whether anything is being done to try and mitigate the ozone loss.
2: Yes, there is. Mm-hmm. I'll tell you how it works from my perspective. If and this gets a little bit esoteric, so bear with me. If you think of the Earth and as Harold Bloom and others have thought of it for centuries and millennia and of time as Gaia, as a living thing. Each of us, each living thing on its surface, each tree, each human, each dog and cat, is like a corpuscle, a red corpuscle in your own body. If you are a red corpuscle in your body, you know, swimming around in your veins and arteries, and you think, you're arrogant enough to think that you're the world, and there's all of these billions of other cells around you or other individuals, you might never become cognizant that you are part of this organism that's walking around upright, ever become cognizant of that.
1: It's true.
2: And that's how we are in terms of Earth. Earth continues. We as bodies do not. We die just like the red corpuscles in our body die and are replenished. Earth is an organism that's much bigger than us, and it is intimately connected with the sun. Intimately connected with the sun. So
1: I
2: when it's in trouble,
1: yeah, we are.
2: When it needs help, think, just bear with me for a moment, and if Earth needed help from its mother, the sun, and it was able in some way that we could never understand, communicate the idea that it's hurting, and that the parent star could assist it in some way. You get the gist here?
1: I get the gist, yes.
2: We are so puny, Art. We're just a ephemeral, transient spike in time, but Earth is not. In our bodies, not our souls, but in terms of our bodies, we are. We're just a little flash in the pan. Earth is not. And our star is very much in connection with this Earth, this gem of a world floating around in space.
1: Well, watching what's going on is, to me, absolutely remarkable. Listen, I know that you wanted to revisit the topic of the mark of the beast, and that's of intense interest to so many people out there, Ed. This mark of the beast thing. What do you want to tell us about that?
2: Let me back up to the idea of Nibiru for a moment, and this
1: sure.
2: is the Sitchin idea of the tenth planet.
1: Sure.
2: The planet of the crossing, all the different names, Marduk, that have been given to this visitor periodically, about once every 3,600 years, revisits our solar system. And depending on how close it passes, and don't forget, it gets two cracks at us, one inbound and one outbound.
1: Outbound, right.
2: Yeah. So depending on the situation of Earth at any given time or any of the other planets, that gravitational attraction or pull or a synergy between that passing space body and other planets like Jupiter can affect this wobble on Earth. So it's an interesting perspective because it looks like that's why the Mayan calendar ends at around 2012.
1: Mm-hmm.
2: It's real close to the end of this tulpa, this end of this era. So you want me to revisit the idea of Mark of the Beast?
1: I do.
2: Mark of the Beast was an interesting remote viewing topic. All of the topics in Revelation and in the Bible and in many of the older, not necessarily apocalyptic texts, but the prophets of old, the true prophets, who didn't volunteer to be prophets, you know, they were called upon
1: mm-hmm.
2: to be prophets, and they wrote what they were given. And this idea of the mark of the beast, we remote viewed that years ago, and actually I spent a lot of time on it myself, and I stand by what the results are. Anybody who's trained in even some of the intermediate remote viewing skills that we teach can be taught to discern the same data, the same results, and that is an AIDS vaccine. The mark of the beast turns out to be an AIDS vaccine. Somebody 2,500 years ago was looking 2,500 years in the future, and that particular idea is what the only way that they can conceptualize it 2,500 years ago was to call it the mark of the beast.
1: Well, But I guess I don't understand. If it's an AIDS vaccine, why would it even conceptually be thought of as the mark of the beast? An AIDS vaccine would be a good thing, right?
2: I don't want to get into it because it's such a controversial thing, Art. It deals
1: with... Are you saying it's going to be an AIDS vaccine gone wrong? Is that where you're going?
2: That I can talk about. I can't talk about what's behind the idea of the mark of the beast. Not on the air. It's too controversial. But, yes, what happens is that the people who accept the mark of the beast break out in woesome sores. That's what Revelation says. They break out in woes. Woe be the mother who gives suck to her child if she takes the mark of the beast, because the child will die. Essentially, it's an AIDS vaccine that is not proven, and it is, and it does result in causing injury to people that take it.
1: Wow. Okay.
2: And I'm afraid that we are heading toward a real possibility of nations forcing this, not forcing it in terms of holding you down and shooting you up with it, but if you do not have a mark on your ID card or your driver's license saying that you've had this inoculation, you're not going to be able to get a job, or you're not going to be able to go to certain places or get a passport.
1: So it would almost be like the opposite of the Scarlet Letter. In other words, you'd have to have this mark, or... Oh, my.
2: That's a good analogy. Yes. Yes. Or you'd be ostracized, excommunicated. You won't be able to conduct commerce of any type. You won't be able to get a job in a big corporation.
1: You definitely won't be able to date.
2: Unless you date someone who is not...
1: That's right.
2: Who doesn't have that mark.
1: One of the unmarked, right?
2: Yes.
1: So you...
2: With the vaccine, it goes wrong. And that's what the prophets of old were saying, is that many people are forced to accept the mark of the beast, but woe be them, those the people that do that, because they break out in woesome sores. The vaccine goes wrong. It's not proven.
1: Well, vaccines have been known to go wrong, indeed. And they keep, we keep getting news blurbs and flashes about a possible AIDS vaccine, and the story is big for a day or two, and then it goes away, and you never hear about it again. I bet I've heard 50 of those, Ed, since we've been aware of AIDS. You know, we've got one, or we've just about got one, and the story always goes away.
2: Well, the pandemic is so huge that it's very attractive in a number of different ways to come up with to research a vaccine. And you can imagine how much money is involved for those companies that say they have an effective vaccine.
1: Oh, of course. I don't know how you would prove that until a decade or more has gone by, knowing, you know, how AIDS works. But, yeah, it would be big money, all right. And one can imagine something going wrong, no question. Ed, do you use remote viewing for personal guidance?
2: Yes.
1: Do you use it for personal gain?
2: No. Let me think about that for a moment. just give me a second here. I think, yes, I have to. I'd be a liar if I did not say I haven't used it at least once. On the Mind Dazzle kit that I market.
1: Yeah, we're about to talk about that.
2: I have used it to look at the success of that. So I guess I have used it for a personal experience.
1: Oh, so in other words, ahead of time, you remote viewed the concept of the Mind Dazzle kit, trying to decide if it was worth doing as a project.
2: No, not the concept. I knew it was worth doing. It was an amazing thing, but I wanted to see if it was economically successful. And so I did remote
1: viewing. Oh, that qualifies as personal gain.
2: Yeah, I kind of hate to talk about it. Because
1: no, that's okay. No, that's all right, because that's one of the possible uses of remote viewing, period. And MindDazzle is your product, and you absolutely have every right, if not an obligation, to plug it while you're on the show. MindDazzle, I've got MindDazzle, and it's really cool. It is exceptionally, like everything you've done, exceptionally professionally produced, really well done. 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
2: It's got, 180 sealed envelopes. It's actually endorsed by Russell Targ. Yep. You've had it on your show, doing research.
1: Renowned, yes, indeed.
2: Loves it. 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It's super fun and effective. 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
1: it can be a good party item, really. 180 sealed envelopes with these targets. 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By taking these sealed envelopes with these specific targets, doing as instructed, and trying to see how well you do. You're right. It's an elegant idea, concept. It's really kind of a cool concept. And Mindazzle won't empty your wallet. How much is it?
2: It's $89.95, Art.
1: $89.95. And the way to get Mindazzle.
2: You can order it toll-free in the U.S. and Canada by calling a couple of numbers, or you can order it on the Internet.
1: What kind of feedback have you had on Mindazzle?
2: Nothing but people. It blows their socks off because at 5 minutes out of the box, they're doing what is supposed to be impossible. So it's an end run around all the parapsychology laboratories. It's actually becoming a new standard for parapsychology laboratories to use because all the cards are standardized and the procedures are so simple. It's like Bill Murray and Ghostbusters, you know, with the Zener cards. Mm-hmm. I mean, this one is far more fun to use. And by the way, there's a national talent search that ends December 31st, end of this month, and the winner gets full tuition paid for TRV 101.
1: Oh, my.
2: That's a $2,350 tuition at Technical Remote Viewing Institute on the Remote Viewing Campus in Los Angeles.
1: That's in other words, the contest then is for actually coming to the school.
2: That's right. And they are my student for a week. And it's a very valuable thing. And also, I have to mention on your program, my institute will no longer be offering courses to the public after July 31st of 2002.
1: Wow, really?
2: We're going to do the hired gun work corporate contracts again. And I will only be teaching in-house my own teams.
1: So back to the really private stuff, huh?
2: Yeah, it's been 18 years, and I'm going back to the private sector.
1: All right. I'd like to get the phone open for the next hour a little bit, Ed, and I want to talk to you about the collective consciousness a little bit, too, so stay right there. I'm Art Bell. This, of course, is Coast to Coast AM, roaring through the nighttime.
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1: Good morning, everybody. Major Ed Dames is here, and we are shortly going to the telephones. A little bit of business to take care of, but then it's to the phones, and you with Major Dames. Once again, here is Major Ed Dames. And Major Dames, just before we go to the phones, I want to talk for just a second about the collective consciousness. I know that you're very well aware of the experiments that I ran over the years with the weather and healing and that sort of thing. And recently, we had occasion to observe two things. One, the Princeton graph that was given out, which showed what happened hours prior to the September 11th event, then the gigantic spike during it, and then hours after, which was amazing to me. And then I tried one more experiment, and Dean Radin provided a graph, which just was absolutely astounding, showing this giant, sudden non-randomness, and all of that just sort of, I'm going to be honest with you, Ed, it freaked me out. It has something to do with the collective consciousness. I don't know what. Do you?
2: Not particularly, but we could. I think that we could. We could use expert remote viewing to look at that one of those specific events and then attempt to model the mechanics and the dynamics associated with the event. That's one of the things I love to do in my work. Whether it's, we've learned a lot by doing that, looking at psychokinesis, for instance, that we've learned that a thing, let's say yourself,
1: yes,
2: you're really not a thing, you're a process. You're in a state of change constantly, and by looking at yourself as a process that's undergoing state changes, it's easier to grasp the idea of how psychokinesis works. It works on this process rather than a thing. Because if you look at a thing, the idea is that the thing is fixed in time. And that's not true. You're a process. You're growing and dying and constantly changing.
1: Yeah.
2: A glass of water, for instance, the water evaporates. The glass itself is a thing. And over time, it disintegrates. So it's it's more of a process. And we learned that. So we could model that. I deal with the collective unconscious art.
1: All right, I understand. But if I could challenge you, you can find the graphs if you need them, if they're a good focal point, on my website.
2: Use them as a target reference,
1: yeah,
2: as a pointer to...
1: Exactly.
2: Yes.
1: I would sure love you to take a look at that, Ed.
2: Okay. I'll take a look at it and see. In this case, it's more difficult than it would be a one-on-one type of psychokinesis or telekinesis experiment because we're dealing with so many people. And I don't want to get into the complexities right now, but yes, I'll explore that.
1: All right.
2: In my work, what we call the matrix or the collective unconscious,
1: yes,
2: that we view in our model as the sum of all of mankind's ideas and knowledge, along with the information about all things through all space and time existing in a collective information field. So in essence, the way that remote viewing works, we think that there's only one global mind field, the matrix, the collective unconscious. We're all immersed in this field. Our brains are, and our brains act as oscillators, and it allows us to tune in by turning our unconscious attention to the target signal and decode these patterns.
1: Right.
2: The process is very analogous to a radio receiver tuned to a station that's broadcasting on a specific frequency in the electromagnetic field. The patterns of information are specific. However, in the case of remote viewing, this transmission is instantaneous through both space and time. So there is no, the time drops out of the equation. Mind is outside of the space and time. That's information.
1: All right, well, it just seems like in some ways, you know, the way you describe or the way I've heard people describe the collective consciousness, it isn't all that different in its collectiveness than the collective unconscious. I mean, it seems to have a lot of the same characteristics.
2: Yes, it actually feeds the unconscious. It feeds the collective consciousness right now on our planet is chaos. It's pure chaos. And that chaos feeds the collective unconscious in a certain way. And that pops up and percolates up in dreams. In fact, the only way that you can really access the unconscious is through discipline, remote viewing, or flashes that natural psychics have. But the collective consciousness is chaos. It's fed by our ideas and our paradigms and those kinds of things. And there's a buffer, a liminal gate that acts as a gatekeeper between unconscious and conscious awareness.
1: A gatekeeper. All right, listen, I promised. Here come the phones. First time caller line, you're on the air with Major Ed Dames. Hi.
3: Hello, Art. Thank you very much. My name is Murray, and I'm calling from Columbus, Ohio, and I have a quick confirmation, comment, and question for the Major. The confirmation is regarding the 3 days of darkness. I'm a born-again Catholic Christian, and I study very carefully and follow devoutly the apparitions of the Blessed Mother, especially the one in Elyria, which incidentally is the annual date of that is tonight, December 11th at midnight. And there's an apparition going on there, but she has spoken often of the 3 days of darkness and has said that the earth would shift course, is what she's saying, and that the seasons would actually be reversed. Summer would become winter in the northern hemisphere and vice versa.
1: Well, that would be scientifically accurate. In other words, if the earth, about the only way you'd get that is exactly if that occurred, the earth tilted.
3: Right, and there's another visionary who claimed to have a vision of an object like the Major has explained coming near the Earth and pulling the Earth off its course. So that's just a quick confirmation. And the comment for your listeners' benefit, though it is controversial about the gentleman's interpretation, Mark of the Beast, would be because from a biblical perspective, the book of Revelation speaks of licentiousness, which is sexual sin, which is any sex from a biblical perspective that is outside of a heterosexual monogamous marriage. Therefore, anyone not involved in such sex would have no need of a vaccine for AIDS because they would be protected under God's law. And I can see that, though I disagree with that. I think that I can't agree or disagree, but I believe it has more to do with abortion than an AIDS vaccine, but we'll pray about that. But the question I have mainly for the Major is if he dares to remote view the effect globally of abortion on the Earth and the imminent things that he sees, especially in Korea and with the 3 days of darkness.
1: All right, sir. Let's hold it there. That's a very direct question. There is a sharp, incredible, just raucous debate in America and has been as long as I've been alive about abortion, no matter what the Supreme Court's current holding is. Have you ever considered viewing abortion and its effect, Ed?
2: Well, I don't know how I would set that problem up. I could just throw it out there as a topic, what we call a topical search, you know, and look at the effects and see if I could interpret those. But no, I've never done that, and I do not want to get into the genesis of our analysis on the AIDS vaccine because it is very controversial, and I received more hate mail from discussing this in the past than I've ever done before, and I'm not in the mood to do that anymore, at least not during the Christmas season. But the 3 days of darkness, you have to realize that, you know, what is the actual physical cause of that? Well, if the earth shifts, to whatever degree, the winds will pick up. The coefficient of friction between the Earth's atmosphere and the mantle, you know, is loose.
1: Oh, lots of wind.
2: And there's a time delay. You know, you spin an egg, an uncooked egg, and a raw egg, and it doesn't do anything for a moment, and then the albumin and the yolk catches up with the shell, and the egg starts to spin.
1: That's right.
2: Well, the Earth does, and that's analogous, the shell to the Earth, to the wind, to the atmosphere, and the albumin and the egg yolk to the Earth's core and to the mantle. When that momentum, that energy catches up to the atmosphere, the winds pick up. So when the winds hit 300 miles an hour for a week or so, that's when you get the 3 days of darkness, because at least three of those days are going to be pitch black because of the debris and dirt and dust in the air from those high winds. That's what the darkness is from us.
1: Mm-hmm. All right, here we go. Wild Card Line, you're on the air with Major Ed Dames. Hello.
4: Hi, Eric. This is John from Goodland, Minnesota.
1: Hi, John.
4: Ed, I'm a big fan of yours, first I want to say, because I've spent a year of my life digging a root cellar, prepare for the future. And I agree, I think we're heading in the long term towards an ice age and an ozone depletion situation with maybe a little wiggle room for individuals or maybe us collectively. But David Cerrato the other night sparked a question by mentioning that these large ice balls he's seen coming to the Earth, which can only be seen by infrared light, making ozone when they disintegrate. And he had a conjecture that maybe the ETs were trying to heal the ozone layer. But be that as it may, my question really is, do you allow any free agency for, say, archangels or extra-dimensionals or, say, God to pull us back from the brink at the last minute like a parent would to a child?
1: Hmm.
2: I do allow for that, but also see through history how important responsibility for actions are. I mean, where was God during the bombing of Dresden or Hiroshima or Nagasaki? Nobody pulled us back. So I'll be the first one to tell you I am a firm, absolute believer in angels, including guardian angels. But I think that they have a prime directive, and I don't think it involves pulling us back without getting because then we wouldn't recognize the results or consequences of our actions. That's my belief.
4: Okay, thank you.
1: Okay, take care. Angels have always been of great particular interest to me, Ed, and sometime I'd love to have you go into the whole subject more deeply.
2: It's one of my favorite subjects.
1: I'd love to understand.
2: I don't make any money off of it. That's why I don't spend a lot of time with it, you know, to be crass here. But it's my favorite subject, but everybody has their favorite subjects, and yours and mine are, you know, we love UFOs, but it's difficult for me as a professional remote viewer to get involved in something I like so much, although I've had some very sexy contracts in dealing with UFOs. But I leave it as an avocation, and because there isn't any money in angels.
1: No money in angels. All right. I'm sure you'll be quoted there. East of the Rockies, you're on the air with Major Ed Dames and RFL. Good morning.
5: And I'm getting my Christmas gift right now because I'm talking to my favorite talk show host and my favorite guest of all times. Hello, Ed. Aloha. It's Kathy from Woodbridge, New Jersey.
1: Kathy.
2: Woodbridge?
5: Woodbridge, New Jersey.
2: Oh, I Woodbridge. Okay, yeah. I was born in Hackensack.
5: Wow. Poor soul. You're New Jersey. You're like me, so you know the air.
2: Mm.
5: It isn't any better up here, Ed.
2: I didn't think so.
5: No. I don't breathe deeply anymore.
2: Well, the trade winds are nice here.
5: Yeah, I can imagine. Listen, Ed, there was something we were all abuzz on before 9/11. And it was a wonderful crop.
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1: Kinds of problems, what caused an airline crash or something, an accident like that, are elementary problems for our remote viewers. Elementary. But I have not spent any time on it.
2: Why are they so easy?
1: Well, because you're looking at the cause of the crash, and it's either an explosion that originated on board the aircraft, and then it's either a bomb or a part that broke. It could be something that's coming from the outside of the aircraft, and that means it's coming up or across or down, and then you could look at what that was, a meteorite, a missile, or a bullet. You could look at it, or you're dealing with people fighting in a cabin, a la Egypt Air Flight 990, or you're dealing with an explosion that's a bomb in a cargo pit or something else like that.
2: But it's some kind of very specific incident.
1: And you go right to it.
2: All right.
1: It's just a piece of cake. The Arecibo glyph, I have not looked at. Crop circles, we've spent an extraordinary amount of time on as professional remote viewers over the years. Fascinating beyond belief. We can see the technology that makes them,
2: uh-huh.
1: But we can't understand what they are. We can't grasp their meanings. They appear to be, at least with regard to myself, it's beyond my ken. And you know what? That's okay, because who wants to know everything? If all the mysteries were unknown.
2: So there are a few things that even remote viewing cannot grasp.
1: It may just be me. I mean, I'm a simple man and may not be able to understand these things. And two things I have not, for the life of me, I've worked my tail off on both cattle mutilations and crop circles, and I can't understand either one.
2: Well, then you're right there with the rest of us for a change. West of the Rockies, you're on the air with Major Ed Dames. Hi.
3: Good evening, Ed. Good evening, Art.
2: Hi.
3: I had listened to you, Ed, in some shows in the past, and you had talked about a block in time where, I think it was 2012, I'm not sure, where none of your readers could read past that.
2: Yep.
3: And I was wondering if anything in that area has changed.
2: I believe Ed called it a discontinuity.
3: Discontinuity.
1: Yeah, that was the term I termed, the discontinuity.
3: Mm-hmm.
1: It's in terms of catastrophe theory, if you're familiar with catastrophe theory, it's a break in the continuity of the curve, where things go to infinity immediately and suddenly.
3: And so that would have more of our infinite minds. We couldn't grasp it, so we're not even able to see it.
2: And that, well, let's ask it this way. The discontinuity remains in place?
1: I think what the discontinuity means to me at this juncture is that I have hit the block in my mind is a level of confusion that I can't get beyond. It may mean something physical, but I am telling you right now, it is so confusing. There's so much happening at once.
2: Or it could be spiritual.
1: It could be any number of things, Art. Number of things. I just can't. I can't get past that wall and see what's happening.
2: Caller?
3: Have you reviewed the caves in Illinois at all?
2: Wow.
1: Is this the Kimball, Glenn Kimball?
2: Yes, yes, yes, yes.
1: No, Glenn asked me to do that for him, but we were just caught up in these, unfortunately.
2: Oh, he asked you?
1: Yes, he emailed me very nicely. I don't know Glenn that well, but a very nice request to do that, and unfortunately. That's the fun stuff about remote viewing. That's all the neat stuff, but we had other pressing problems at the time. We weren't able to do it.
2: All right. So there's the caller's answer. No, not yet. How do you decide, Ed, the priority of your work?
1: Well, it's a difficult question to answer, but I can give you some insight.
2: Okay.
1: Let's look at, let's say, Osama bin Laden.
2: All right.
1: Okay. Now I passed some information to U.S. Special Operations Command about where the attack was planned, because we wanted to know who hurt us. Okay. But the reason we're not continuing that project and locating Osama bin Laden

0: one of the primary reasons is because, generally speaking, many of my team members have become pacifists over the years. I know this is going to sound strange to you. I mean, I'm a soldier and all of that, but we become pacifists because there's some responsibilities that we have, yes, but when the responsibilities produce data that is going to be used for targeting purposes, and when the bombs are dropped on civilians...
1: You can stop right there. I understand. All right. Hold on. We're at a break point, bottom of the hour. We'll continue with this. I'm Art Bell. This is Coast to Coast AM. And every now and then, you just sort of get in a Layla mood. I really like this thing. Just sort of laid back.
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1: Tomorrow night, by the way, the best Bigfoot researcher I know, Robert W. Morgan, is going to be my guest. And it's going to be very interesting. I may have a special little surprise or two in tomorrow night's program. But Robert W. Morgan on Bigfoot tomorrow night. You don't want to miss that. When I asked about priorities, I think here's what I meant. Any one person or even a group of people only have so much time, and there are big national priorities like where's the bad guy that crashed the airplanes into the towers and the Pentagon. There are important worldwide questions like the one Ed has been dealing with tonight or the one about Korea. They, too, may not be at all really profitable, frankly, when you think about it. And there are personal questions about a person's own product. And there are, there's projects that Art Bell comes up with. There's all kinds of things and people, I'm sure, that want you to do things, Ed. And so I was just curious, you know, what process you use to sort of triage everything that awaits.
2: Uh-huh. I take them on a case-by-case basis, Art.
1: Hmm. All right.
2: There's one in particular that I'm very fond of, and it is my favorite one. But it's going to be a while before we can really devote a lot of time to it. And it involves contact, like the idea of contact in the movie,
1: yes,
2: where there is a standard beacon that you can build, and you can use the collective unconscious to go in and download the plans for this particular communications device. It's not a transportation device like in the movie, but it is a communication device. That's my favorite project.
1: That's a good one, all right.
2: It's also the one of Aaron Donahue, one of my teachers. He and I are working on that together in our spare time.
1: Boy, Ed, I sure would be interested in a follow-up.
2: Oh, it's fascinating, because it deals nothing with radio telescopes and SETI or even OSETI.
1: I don't care. If it involves contact, I'm interested.
2: Oh, yeah. It's the reason we're not hearing anything. The universe is teeming with it, not only life but intelligent life, but they're using standards that are different than the electromagnetic energy.
1: All right. That's a good teaser. First time caller line, you're on the air with Major Ed.
3: First time callers, area code 775-727-1222.
1: You're not allowed to use your last name.
4: Oh, I'm not.
1: So you made me bleep that out.
4: Oh.
1: I'm sorry I had to bleep that out. Just your first name, please.
4: Name is Ariel.
1: Ariel. Excellent.
4: From Illinois.
1: Okay.
4: Well, first I want to mention that I did buy the Mind Dazzle kit.
1: Oh.
4: And, yes, and I'm having great success, and I thank you, Ed, so much.
2: No, pleasure's mine.
4: It's mine.
2: I have fun with it, too, but I have too much fun with it.
4: Well, it's a fantastic product, you know, and the suggested reading was also fantastic. So.
2: Oh, thank
4: you. I also wanted to mention that I may be getting some training from one of your teachers, actually the one that you just mentioned. And my ultimate goal is to be in the Matrix Intelligence Agency. So July or no July, you know, I'm going to do what I can. So this is a landmark day for me, actually.
2: Okay. Well, we grandfather our advanced students, so that cutoff doesn't apply to our advanced students.
4: Okay. Well, anyway, my question is, I was curious about the Book of Revelations, if you had had a chance to remote view the two prophets that warn against the Mark of the Beast.
1: Ah.
2: No, we haven't. We've been asked to. In fact, the person that asked me was Robert Knight, and Robert Knight was the one that introduced me to Art Bell 5.5 years ago. Actually, 6 years ago, he started asking me to do Art's show.
1: No kidding.
2: Yeah, I said no, and he took him 6 months to convince me to do your show.
1: Uh-huh.
2: October 5.5 years ago, but Robert has asked me to remote view those two individuals, and we haven't. We've remote viewed the Antichrist, however, which was fascinating to us, and I've talked about that in earlier shows.
4: Yes, it was also very fascinating.
2: I'm sorry, the false prophet was very fascinating.
4: Which was the television.
2: The false prophet was a machine. It turned out to be something without a soul, and we were assuming it was human, and it turns out to be the thing that convinces everybody to follow the Antichrist.
1: Television.
2: It's television. So, I mean, how would you, 2,500 years ago, describe television? In terms of that 2,500 years ago, it would be very difficult. It would be like a Neanderthal attempting to describe a Cadillac when he couldn't even conceive of a screw.
1: Yeah,
2: it's
1: really funny. When you first said that, I thought, oh, man. But then the more I thought about it, it started to make sense, Ed.
2: Well, that's what you get. I mean, you take what you get in our business, and that's what the Matrix has for us. But I'm sorry, Ariel, I interrupted you.
1: All right,
4: no,
1: caller.
4: Thank you.
1: Caller, thank you.
4: Thank you.
1: Take care. Wildcard Line, you're on the air with Major Ed Dames and Art Bell. Cheerio.
5: Cheerio. Cheers.
1: Yes.
5: Major Dames, Art, how do you do? It's Missing Learjet Tim from Cold Lake, Alberta, Canada. Caller.
1: Yes.
2: He's still around.
1: Yes. Still around.
5: Yeah, not like some of Art's callers in the last 7 years. They seem to disappear or get have accidents.
2: This is an old-timer.
1: Yeah. Well, look... you know, like the song says, 40,000 men and women every day. What's up?
5: You know, what's up?
1: Yeah.
5: What's up? Last year when you took your predictions,
1: yes.
5: I think number 42
1: right.
5: is where I played. And what's up?
1: What was your
5: space
1: prediction?
5: Station?
1: It was yours, right?
5: Yeah, Space Station.
1: The International Space Station.
5: Yeah.
1: And what did you predict? Remind me.
5: It was just some type of catastrophic event.
1: On the International Space Station.
5: And you know what?
1: What?
5: I just feel like we're right on the doorstep.
1: Right on the door. Well, yeah. We would have to be since the year's about to close out, eh?
5: Well, besides that, but I mean like right now. I'm talking like maybe within the next 24 hours or something.
1: Well, gee, there was just this big sun flare. Okay, well... He's saying he believes something is going to occur, Ed, with the international, is catastrophic with the International Space Station. And obviously, I would doubt that you have done any specific targeting work on that, or have you?
2: No, I have not, but I do remember one remote viewing session in the old days when the CIA took over the remnants of the military program,
1: right.
2: I hired all the Army remote viewers, all the best and the brightest in the program, I hired them. And one of those viewers, Mel Riley, way back when, did a session that did show, for all intents and purposes, what looked like a space station plummeting to Earth. And I'll never forget that session. We didn't do anything else with it, but there was that one session.
1: Wow. Well, you never know. That's not a high confidence prediction by any means, but there you go.
2: But it was an interesting session by a very skilled viewer.
1: All right. East of the Rockies, you're on the air with Major Ed Dames. Hi.
6: Hello?
1: Hello.
6: Hello?
1: Hello.
6: Oh, hi.
1: Oh, hi.
6: This is Ann. I'm from New York City.
1: Yes.
6: And I wanted to ask Major James if any of the things that I'm, dots that I'm putting together make sense to him.
1: Okay.
6: Okay. Well, North Korea is one thing, but everybody on all the stations are interviewing all Middle East countries constantly, and it all comes back to the same thing. It's all about Israel, and like blame Israel. And also, what's happening? The UN has the human rights has in Switzerland. They're bringing up questioning Israel's human rights. Now, also what's been happening, there's been four ships that are coming from the Middle East. They say 300 or 400 people are on them. And they go they say they're from Afghanistan and then Iraq and then Indonesians. They lost all the people. They go to Australia, and Australia just won't take in 300 people. So they're pressuring them. They keep on bringing hundreds and hundreds of people. They put them on an island nearby, and I think they're having the UN trying to, you know, see if they're worthy or whatever. But there could be the...
1: I'm trying to grasp... Hey,
2: can we cut to the chase?
1: Yeah, I'm aware...
6: Oh, it concerns... The UN is now questioning Australia for human rights.
1: All right. Well, you just said they were questioning Israel. I have no idea, Ed, where all that was coming from or what she was all about there. I'm sorry. West of the Rockies, you're on the air with Major Ed Dames. Hello.
7: Hello?
1: Yes, hello.
7: Hi, Art. I got a couple of related questions for Ed. I want to know when he remote viewed the Antichrist, who or what he saw, and I also want to know what his take on the prophecies of Nostradamus related to the third Antichrist, if there is such a person.
2: I haven't remote viewed the quatrains dealing with the third Antichrist, so I don't know anything about that. But the Antichrist in general appears to be not necessarily a single person, although in the end it is one man, but it's the idea of a sort of a field effect. It's in everybody, and it's like everyone has a dark and a light side, a shadow part of them.
7: Mm-hmm.
2: It could be anyone, but in fact, when you do remote view it, you end up describing at least one or two babies who are born into horrid conditions on the planet contemporarily, and that's what you get. That's what I got, you know, 4 or 5 years ago.
7: Mm-hmm.
2: So these are children that it could be any one of a number of children that are born under horrible circumstances, and you get things like a child thrown in a dumpster, literally thrown in a garbage dump, a child born in Bosnia to a mother who has just been shot, and a soldier removing the fetus from the mother. Those kinds of things are what you get when you remote view the Antichrist.
7: Well, I remember the interview where you said that you saw these things, but you also said that you didn't know who he was, or he was not who he was, not who he had become at that point, or something. Because I read some other.
2: The person that ends up being the Antichrist does not know that he is the Antichrist.
7: I see.
2: Mm-hmm. Yeah, now I always assumed that, you know, based upon my social conditioning, that that was not the case, that the person would know and be connected,
7: mm-hmm.
2: you know,
7: like
2: tied at the hip with Satan, Mephistopheles, and all the rest.
7: Mm-hmm.
2: But no, the person does not know.
1: Other words, sir, let us all check our hairlines closely.
7: Okay, all right. Thank you, Art.
1: All right. Later. Yep, you're very welcome. Take care. First-time caller line, you're on the air with Major Ed Dames. Hi.
8: Art, this is Lee in Springfield, Illinois.
1: Hi, Lee.
8: Mr. Dames, first of all, thank you for your service to our country now and previously. I was wondering if you see us eventually going after Saddam Hussein, or if you've done anything in that area.
2: I haven't, but I've noticed one thing, and that is this idea of destiny appears to be a real thing. And Saddam Hussein should have been dead years ago. Everything mitigated against him being alive, and yet he's there. And So I think that there's something to this idea of destiny, that he's got a role to play. It's just a guess on my part. There's no logic behind it. But if that's the case, then if you look at biblical prophecy, then you can see where he fits in.
1: Okay.
8: Okay. Could I ask one more question?
1: Yes, go ahead.
8: This is a little test to the faith of the Christians in our audience tonight. Would they view Saddam Hussein as a person who could possibly repent and ask forgiveness?
1: That's an interesting. You want to deal with that, Ed?
2: Yeah, I'll deal with it tangentially. And in this manner, once I gave a session to someone, and the session, and just as an experiment, and it was something like it was God's most, but I know what it was. It was God's infinite love as a blind session to a student,
1: mm-hmm.
2: to an advanced student.
1: Mm-hmm.
2: And the result of that session, instead of, you know, I was thinking of some New Age type of thing,
1: yes.
2: You know, airy-fairy or whatever, beautiful place and all that, the result astounded me. It was a sketch of a prisoner on death row.
1: Mm-hmm.
2: the idea being that that love extends all the way to that type of a person. So I think that that kind of answers the question.
1: It does. Well, you said something earlier that really sort of piqued my interest, and I meant to follow up on. You said so many of the people that you've hired and that you've dealt with who were remote viewers become pacifists.
2: That's the experts are becoming pacifists.
1: Why?
2: Because they're beginning to look at themselves. One of the things that you can do as a professional remote viewer is when you remote view yourself, you're looking at how the collective looks at you.
1: Right.
2: You're not going anywhere. You're looking at how the collective perceives you. And that is some real insight, and mostly it's insight that you do not want to see about yourself.
1: I'm sure it is, yes.
2: I mean, ego reels at what you see. And you start to become responsible for a lot of, you realize that the wallet you're carrying around in your pocket that's made out of leather has associated with it a violent killing of an animal, and the Matrix sees that. The collective unconscious points to that and says, look, this animal died a horrible death, and those kinds of things. And you say, well, it's just a wallet. It's just a piece of skin. These are the kinds of things that pop out when you remote view, and you can ignore them. But you can only ignore them for a certain number of years before they start to surround you with these kinds of trespasses.
1: I'm with you. I understand perfectly, and I can also understand that that must have been an infinite source of aggravation to the government when the program was in the government for 20 years.
2: Not necessarily then, because we were still around soldiers, and we were still part of the military machine, and we could still hold on to that and pretend, you know.
1: Really?
2: Yeah, without that paradigm. But once you're on your own and you're an expert and you're working alone, then it starts to surround you, and you no longer have that gun to hold on to or that uniform, and you start to realize, whoa, you know. Maybe what some of the masters in history have been saying might be true about these kinds of things that we call New Age. And for a soldier, that's not very comfortable.
1: Yeah, you know, I think probably most of us inside at some level know it's true. It's just that we have this world we live in that's violent and real, and we have to deal with it. But yeah, I think most of us know deep inside that that's absolutely true. We might have time for one quick question. Wild Card Line, you're on the air.
9: Hi.
1: Hi.
9: I'd like to thank Major Danes for keeping us appraised of the target.
3: Do the wild thing at 775-727-1295.
9: I'm sure for many others, listeners.
1: Well, as you know, it was diverted from that.
9: Thank God. And thank Major Danes.
1: Thank God is right.
9: And do you foresee any immediate other targets for the terrorists before the end of the year or early?
1: All right, well, he's sort of already answered that, sir.
2: This cell is laying low, but I don't know what they're going to do. And it is an Al-Qaeda cell. They are highly trained, and they are, you know, they're... I just think that they're...
1: Could you remote view whether they've been cut off from instruction, Ed?
2: They have been.
1: They have been?
2: Yes, they have been. So they're on their own. In fact, we speculate that they were actually going to hijack another plane and crash it into the dome of a particular reactor, but that it was their own plan now that they didn't have a plane to approach it, the reactor from the sea. And that is why I warned both the security guard, the FBI, and the sheriff's department in that particular place to watch this.
1: Listen, my friend, we've done another program. Thank you, as always, Ed. Thank you so much for being here.
2: I'm happy to be here.
1: We'll do it again.
2: Okay, all right.
1: Take care, my friend.
2: Good night.
1: Good night. And from the high deserts, I'm Art Bell. Ta-ta.

0: 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And now, back to Art Bell.
1: This is the Wireless Telecommunications Bureau, the Federal Communications Commission. This is the FCC. Would like to warn its applicants and licensees of wireless services that the problem is real and pervasive. Some early cursory examinations appear to have underestimated the seriousness and extent of the problem. Estimates of fixes worldwide, including system replacements and upgraded software, run into the hundreds of millions of dollars and beyond. Okay. So first the government tells us, no problem. But then the government says, gonna run into hundreds of millions of dollars and beyond, and its problem is real and pervasive. Make up your mind, Washington, which is it? Sitting in for Art Bell on Coast to Coast AM, this is Hilly Rose.

0: with nothing to do, just as they did during the John Kennedy Jr. situation, all wondering, what can we say next? I mean, nothing was happening. And they went on and on and on and on. I guess that's why they're so highly paid, right? All right, enough of me. Let's get to you and your phone calls. Hi, this is Hilly Rose. Where are you calling from, please?
1: I'm Dan, calling from Idaho Falls.
0: All right, Dan, what's on your mind?
1: There is a UFO spacecraft fleet on the ground in Canada. The public and the press is invited to inspect from the air. The location is 64 degrees north latitude, 95 degrees west longitude. That's near Baker Lake, Canada.
0: Now, wasn't Baker Lake the once before? Didn't they have sightings there?
1: There is over 355 spacecraft on the ground.
0: Well, Dan, I wouldn't think of disputing you, but how do you know this?
1: I represent the other side. You see, President Clinton ordered a war against another planet. And our U.S. spacecraft were taken away from us and put at the location I just mentioned.
0: Well,
1: the original surrender of the United States is demanded, and it shall occur in the next week or so.
0: Are you asking for it through the medium of this program, or are you in touch with President Clinton?
1: No, I've already told him.
0: When did
1: he
0: you tell?
1: He is stonewalling.
0: Actually, he's in Kosovo, but that's beside the point. He's stonewalling. What is it you want him to do now?
1: He's required to surrender the United States of America. He lost the war.
0: In other words, we fought a war and the United States lost.
1: Yes.
0: Okay, when was this war fought?
1: The engagement occurred on July 14th.
0: Of this year?
1: Yes.
0: And what planet are you from?
1: I'm from this planet. I represent the Galactic Federation.
0: Oh, in other words, you're...
1: chosen by them to speak for them.
0: Why did they choose you? Are you an attorney?
1: No. I'm a physicist.
0: So why did they choose you of all the people in the world?
1: Right now there's a supernova of our sun pending. Now that's unrelated to the war, although it may have started the war. But
0: you may have started it? Is that what you said?
1: I was talking to or communicating with the U.S. government about the supernova of our sun and telling them that the aliens were here to help us, and that may have started the war.
0: I see.
1: I'm not exactly sure, but that may be what started the war.
0: Well, Dan, what are these 355 spacecraft doing at the moment? Are they just sitting there going dip, dip, dip, waiting for the president to acknowledge that he's lost?
1: The fuel has been removed from the spacecraft. The digital keys are in my possession, so they can't even get into them. So
0: what are these beings?
1: Paperweights on the ground.
0: Well, where are they from? You said you're a human, so where are they from?
1: They're from a couple hundred thousand planets in this galaxy.
0: A couple hundred thousand planets?
1: Yes.
0: In other words, that's why
1: the galaxy is full of life.
0: That's why they're called the Federation, because it's a federation of many, many planets. Is that right?
1: Yes. I borrowed the name from the Star Trek series.
0: I didn't want to mention that, but I did sort of cotton to it. I'm trying to help here, Dan. It's a staggering news, and
1: the formation is so big you can see it from a satellite photo.
0: Which satellite photo? Just any satellite? NASA
1: satellite.
0: The weather satellite. And you have a picture of the weather satellite?
1: No, I don't. But,
0: is it on the web? Is it on the
1: web? Go to the web. And
0: I was going to ask
1: find
0: you
1: it.
0: By the way, you go to NASA? www.nasa?
1: I don't have the web address. Sorry.
0: So it may be NOAA, I guess, would probably be more likely.
1: It's probably the GOES weather satellite.
0: The weather satellite.
1: Yeah.
0: And so it's there. You can see 355 spacecraft. Now, are these, it's like a mothership and little ships beyond that, or what?
1: There's a variety of ships. It's our entire U.S. spacecraft fleet.
0: Oh, you keep saying our. On the one hand, you're saying you represent them, but they're not our. They're because you're a human.
1: It's the U.S. spacecraft fleet.
0: Oh, the U.S. spacecraft. I'm sorry, I wasn't understanding that. So we here in the United States have spacecraft, is what you're telling me.
1: Yes, we used to have a very large fleet.
0: I mean, these are not like the spacecraft that go up with the astronauts. This is something else?
1: No, these are spacecraft that work just like UFOs.
0: And that's why what we've been seeing for so long surrounding the Earth, and why, there has been a tremendous number of sightings recently within the last couple of months. And are you saying that that's what we've been seeing up in the sky? Is this war going on?
1: No. You see, the U.S. has spacecraft, and so does the Galactic Federation.
0: Mm-hmm.
1: Most of what you've been seeing in the skies is from the Galactic Federation.
0: Okay, so were they...
1: They've been trying to signal us. To get our attention.
0: Well, I understand that, Dan, but what I'm trying to get from you is, what is it that they want total surrender of the United States? For what reason? Why not Russia? Why not France? Why not Greece? Why the United States of America?
1: President Clinton ordered a war against another planet. That carries an automatic death penalty for a planet if you actually carry it out. Now, they were stopped from carrying it out because of my orders. So we got some leeway here.
0: How much time do we have?
1: Well, the supernova of our sun shall occur on October 18th.
0: So we have until October 18th?
1: You probably have another week or so before it becomes too late to stop the supernova.
0: On October 18th?
1: Yes.
0: Okay.
1: There's quite a bit of preparation that needs to be done. You see, arsenic is the material needed to stop the supernova, and we don't have that much in inventory.
0: So, therefore, we're defenseless?
1: Not totally. If we would start now, we can stop the supernova.
0: Okay, Dan, I'm sorry to be... picking a little details here, but this is so startling that I have to sort of ask this question. You say that you were able to get the keys and lock the aliens out.
1: Not
0: from
1: the aliens.
0: Well, what do you call it?
1: These are U.S. spacecraft on the ground at Baker Lake, Canada. I have the digital keys to the U.S. spacecraft.
0: Oh, that's what I didn't understand. These were digital keys. I thought they were like the keys to a car.
1: A little number that you punch in.
0: Right. And how did you get that?
1: I represent the Galactic Federation. I was given that information.
0: Well, I just thought you just told me that these craft are the United States craft.
1: Yes.
0: Well, then how did the Galactic Federation get their combination to 355 craft? Where did they get the
1: information? I'm not going to go into that.
0: Oh, I'm sorry. So, in other words... logical questions you won't answer.
1: Well, I have the information. It looks like 5, 6, and 7-digit numbers.
0: Well, Dan, so where are
1: Why
0: the...
1: Why don't we repeat the location and let people...
0: Well, you've given it to me before. Canada, 64 degrees north, latitude 95 west. What I'm trying to understand is... where are the Galactic Federation ships if these 355... United States spacecraft are sitting at Baker Lake. Where's the Federation right now?
1: They're in orbit.
0: And they can stay in orbit forever?
1: Yes.
0: I see. So forget Y2K. Worry about October 18th. Is that it?
1: Yeah.
0: Okay. And
1: Y2K is rather minor.
0: It certainly seems to be. And President, I saw him on television tonight in Kosovo. He didn't look too worried. Why do you suppose that is? I realize he's stonewalling, but most presidents do. And he did that with Monica Lewinsky, so we understand he's a master at it. But why do you suppose he's just ignoring this?
1: It's too big for him to deal with.
0: Well, who's bigger than the President of the United States?
1: No, I'm saying that... some people just shut down when they get a big problem.
0: Ah, I see. Okay. So what is the purpose of your call tonight? To let us know about this?
1: I wanted the press to go see and take pictures and and publish.
0: Okay, and what do you think that will do?
1: At least it'll get attention to the issue.
0: Well, I think you've gotten attention with an awful lot of people tonight, but I'm still trying to understand just a little bit about what's the end product here. If we surrender to the Galactic Federation, what's going to happen to us?
1: I will be the military receiver of the United States.
0: So you're going to be the new leader of the United States?
1: They do not occupy. You see, our planet is in trouble, and I don't think they would want to occupy right now.
0: And then why do they want us to surrender?
1: They can't tolerate wars like that.
0: Against themselves?
1: See, there's a law. They disallow wars between planets.
0: Hmm.
1: And it's an automatic death penalty for an entire planet to go to war against another planet.
0: Darn, I didn't realize the ACLU was that powerful. Okay, Dan, I really appreciate the call out there in Idaho Falls, and I hope you feel better, and I thank you very much. Good night. Well, you heard it right here first on Coast to Coast AM. There are 355 United States space vehicles parked at Baker Lake in Canada. Why the United States vehicles are parked in Canada, I'm not exactly sure. But who am I to challenge this? Check your weather satellite, friends, and you'll see these 355 spacecraft just sitting there. And check your supply of arsenic and old lace and see whether you got enough to defend on October 18th. Hey, anything is possible, especially in the Yardbell world. Take another call. Hi, you're on the air. Where are you calling from, please?
2: Connecticut.
0: Connecticut. Have you seen any spacecraft around?
2: Not recently.
0: I see. Well, you may see a whole bunch of them based on the previous call. Go ahead, sir.
2: I would like to discuss electrogravity as discovered by Gary Mike Colley Swano.
0: You certainly can. I know nothing about it, but go ahead. I tell you, my guest tonight would know, my guest Mark Bean would know a good deal about it, and he won't be on until, you know, for about a half an hour, but you go ahead and mention what you want.
2: This is my theory.
0: Mm-hmm.
2: Charged particles moving through time are responsible for the physical effect of gravity. That is, parallel currents attract. Parallel space currents attract, and that's electromagnetism. Parallel time currents attract, and that's electrogravity. If you want to know more, please contact an Arthur Fleming Associates in San Diego, California.
0: Okay. I very much appreciate the call, sir. Thank you so very much.
2: Thank
0: you. Is there a full moon out tonight? I don't think so. Close. Ooh-wee. Do I dare play telephone call bingo again? yeah. All right. Let's go on a caller and say, what's your first name and where are you calling from, please? Hello.
3: Hello, how you doing?
0: I'm well. Where are you calling from?
3: New York.
0: Yeah, what's your first name?
3: Ray.
0: Yeah, Ray, go ahead.
3: This is the first time listening to this, to your station. My friend told me that he heard on the station a couple of days ago about a ship, that they're making a ship that they're going to have in space to travel around the moon. How true is that?
0: Let me go back a step. There are ships that are going to travel through space and do what on the moon?
3: No. Someone by the name of Bob Bigelow put $500 million
0: right.
3: up.
0: That's right.
3: Oh,
0: yes.
3: That's what I meant.
0: That was on the show Tuesday night.
3: Okay.
0: Yes, he's planning a hotel, actually, and it's going to go to the moon. That is absolutely true, what you heard.
3: Okay, thank you. Can I ask another question?
0: But I wouldn't book passage yet. I think it's going to be a while.
3: Yeah.
0: Okay.
3: Question?
0: All right. Thank you for the call, Ray.
3: All right. Bye-bye.
0: Bye. Yeah. All right. Do we have another call here? Let's say good evening. I'm Hilly Rose. Where are you calling from, please? Okay. Okay, Franklin. Go ahead. This is Hilly Rose. You're on the air.
4: Oh, yes. Well, you were talking about Y2K earlier.
0: Yeah, I mentioned it.
4: Well, I have addressed hundreds of local governments here in Michigan in regards to contingency plans for Y2K, and I felt it was necessary for people to understand some of the latest information that's coming out from FEMA and President's Council in regards to what they call the endgame strategy for Y2K. One interesting thing is FEMA says that the federal response plan will be in operation during the conversion period, and the Department of Defense says this conversion period begins September 1st of this year. So this
0: I'm a little lost. What's the conversion period?
4: Well, the conversion period is the time of quote-unquote danger, where there could be certain things that happen, whether it be run-on banks or other technological failures, such as the GPS that you were talking about,
0: mm-hmm.
4: August 21st, the September 9th, 1999 problem, the 99 problem.
0: So it's going to be a hell. It's going to be a hell of a fall and winter, right?
4: That's what it starts to appear. In fact, Britain. There was an article over in the Sunday Times in Britain on July 18th that talked about the 2,000 troops being pulled out of Kosovo to deal with people protecting government buildings and.
0: Right, I saw that, and I wonder, well, why are they pulling them out now? It's a little early, isn't it?
4: Well, it's for this quote unquote conversion period that you said that you're confused about. See, one thing that's happening is there is a lack of shortage of federal resources, state resources. They're anticipating problems with stockpiling and things like this. For example, you have the city of Lubbock, Texas, stockpiling 1 million gallons of diesel fuel. You have many different electric utilities around the country that are stockpiling months of coal for their coal-fired plants. They're obviously concerned about potential bank runs. But the reason I called is people need to understand that as you were reading some articles earlier in the program, we are not as near in the sunshine as many have tried to let us to believe. In fact, the Securities Exchange Commission had mentioned that only, I believe it was 22 or 28 foreign clearinghouses and brokerages were ready in a recent study. So there are many, many things that are occurring around the world right now that have consequences that have to do with Y2K, and people must wake up because there are.
0: Well, how can you wake up if you got the United States government saying everybody's compliant or almost compliant, and it will be by the time you know it's there? Don't worry about your checks. Don't worry about anything. Excepting, I see here the FCC is warning its applicants and licensees the problem's real and pervasive. So, I think you're right. We do have to wake up from two point standpoints. One, that the services don't break down, and two, that it's really a great time for somebody who's interested in a takeover of this government to do it.
4: Well, you know what's interesting? Let me add this to what you just said. The U.S. Naval War College issued a report the beginning of June in 1999. And on page 8, they stated, they showed like 7 or 8 different phases of Y2K. For example, they had the unfolding phase, the onset. They had the mania phase. They had the peak phase and the exit phase. Well, guess what they had under this exit phase was legal deconstruction and new rulers. New rulers. What are they talking about here?
0: Beats the heck out of me, but I'll tell you, I have friends at the U.S. Naval War College, and I'll call them and report back on it next week.
4: It would be very interesting.
0: Okay, my friend, thank you for the call. Hi there, this is Hilly Rose. Where are you calling from, please?
5: Yeah, hi, Hilly. This is Earl. I'm in Blackfoot, Idaho. I used to call you about 30 years ago when you were in Jack London Square in Oakland.
0: Oh, boy, that really goes back.
5: Well, congratulations, my friend. I was talking to the producer. When will Bob Lazar, do you have any idea when you or Art will have Bob Lazar back on?
0: You know, Art does his own bookings as I do, and I've never had him on. So really, it's really up to Art as to determine when he would have him back on again.
5: But I'll tell you, I love to listen to him. It's very, very fascinating, and I'm glad you're a little bit older than I am. I just turned 64, but I'm sure glad. It's wonderful to hear you, and a big time on the air. It really is, my friend.
0: All right, Earl. Thank you very much.
5: Thank
0: Hi, this is Hilly Rose. Where are you calling from, please?
6: Hey,
0: hello.
6: Hilly.
0: Yeah.
6: This is John from Gainesville, Florida, listening on 97 Sky FM.
0: All right. Are you the one that's feeding us into Cuba?
6: No.
0: Okay.
6: Oh, well, I've got a couple things to mention before the thing.
7: You got 2 minutes. Go ahead, John.
6: Okay. How about having a music show one time?
7: What kind of music?
6: Like, say, or any, just off the top of my head. Remember the Harmonicats?
7: Yes.
6: Or
7: with that little guy, what was his name?
6: Not the little guy, the Harmonicats.
7: Oh, the Harmonicats. Yeah, I do.
6: Are any of those three still alive?
7: I haven't a clue. I certainly don't see
6: one of them might be a good guest one night.
7: To talk about what?
6: To talk about the fact how the harmonica is being used today in pop music and how it was used back in the 50s in pop music. A lot of jazz is being done on harmonica today.
7: That's true.
6: It might be good to have like a music show that's a little offbeat. And maybe have
7: okay, I think this show has been offbeat enough tonight, and I thank you very much, John, for the call. Can we start this show all over again? Did I do something wrong when I walked in? What is going on here? Holy moly. Hilly Rose, in for Art Bell on Coast to Coast AM.

0: sometimes Art Bell gives his lawn...
1: Not for a while. What else? Let me just give you the, get the house cleaning done here. Folks, we just get so many emails saying, what's the address to this, who is the guest, et cetera, et cetera. If you will please, just go to www.hillyrose.com. All of that information is there. It is Art Bell. 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My fax number, 831-685-FLAG. 831-685-3524. What else? I think that's enough for now. Oh, if you want tapes of any show, just call, free call, 1-800-917-4278. And you can hear that caller who called in about the 355 UFOs that are parked there because we lost a war. So don't worry about a thing. In just a moment, the mad scientist, Mark Bean, and listen, some of the stuff he talks about is just it's just as fanciful as that caller. And I want to tell you, you're going to have your mouth open, but what he's talking about is real. And that's what makes it so absolutely astounding and absorbing. We will continue here after about this in just a second. But he has looked at them and said, what makes them go? I mean, you know, we have the standard scientist that says, no way could we reach certain planets way out there because, you know, we'd run out of fuel, we'd do this, we'd do that. Even the satellite that we're going to plunge into the moon in a couple of hours is run out of fuel. It's spent. And so Mark is looking at it and saying, maybe that ain't the way to go. Maybe we should be looking at how did the UFOs get here? In other words, it reminds me of that great architect who said, don't let's talk about the design of a building. Let's decide, or in how many rooms it's going to have, let's decide how you want to use the building. And so he looked at it from a totally different way. And that's what Mark does. He doesn't just say, well, how do I get from here to there? He said, well, how do those UFOs get from there to here? And if we could figure that out, then maybe we could do better than the 355 spaceships that are at Baker Lake. What about that, Mark? Did you hear that call?
2: No, I missed that call.
1: Darn, that was pretty good. He claims that we fought a galactic war. The Galactic Federation fought a war with the United States, and that President Clinton's been given a certain amount of time to surrender, and he just, by golly, won't do it. And so they've grounded all of the UFO fleet of the United States of America, which amounts to 355 ships, and parked them up in Canada for some reason. So you're not aware of any United States fleet, are you?
2: No one told me anything.
1: Well, see, that's the
2: except
1: way it is
2: you.
1: In this world. Yeah, well, you know. We keep you informed right here on the Hilly Rose Show. Okay. Mark, you're, maybe we should start with, see, I was able to finally pronounce the word anti-gravitics, or electrogravitics, rather, I'm sorry.
2: That's it.
1: Yeah. Maybe you ought to tell us what that is before we start looking at the shapes of UFOs and what you've been doing in that field.
2: Okay. Basically, electrogravitics, in simple terms, means that when you apply certain kinds of energy to certain kinds of metal of specific shape and design, it causes them to move in a specific direction.
1: And do you feel that's the basic clue to the UFOs?
2: Yes, definitely. It explains so many different things, and all I'm doing basically is just observing the world around us. I came up with the idea by studying lightning. I wanted to know why lightning came from a cloud, hit the ground, and had a return stroke going up.
1: And you and Ben Franklin, huh?
2: Yeah. And came to some conclusions, and through experimentation, I saw that... when you have two polarities being negative and positive, the negative is always attracted to the positive. And a cumulus cloud, for example, is negatively charged. When it builds up to its potential, in other words, it fills up with so much electron charge, that it breaks down. It has a dielectric collapse, and it erupts in a bolt of lightning, and the lightning fingers out. It branches out looking for an opposite charge. So it goes in the direction of the Earth, which is the opposite charge. And I found by having two pieces of metal and charging one up positive and one negative over 50,000 volts, which the average person doesn't have access to, you'll see that it will make the negatively charged terminal move in the direction of the positive terminal. And that's how it all unfolded. And then later on, I found out that there was a scientist in the 50s named Thomas Townsend Brown, T. Townsend Brown, who coined the phrase electrogravitics. And he found, just like I did, that the disk is the best shape, and that, again, when you charge the main body of the ship negatively and the leading edge of the ship positively, it'll move in the direction of that positive lead. And in simple terms, it's kind of like the horse and the carrot. And the driver has a pole with the carrot attached in front of the horse, and that horse is going to keep chasing that carrot no matter where it's pointed, and that causes a given force of motion in the given direction of the carrot. And that's what's happening with the experiments that we made.
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1: It's based on my own experiments that this is very valid research, and the effects are definitely a reality and not science fiction.
2: Let me go back two steps, if I may, to get this picture. You're saying that the horse and the carrot. So the carrot would be one polarity and the horse another?
1: Right. The carrot would represent the positive terminal, and the horse would represent the negative terminal. So the main body, or the disc, would be negatively charged, and then either the top of the disc or the leading edge would be positively charged.
2: Go ahead.
1: And when given a sufficient amount of charge, it would cause it to move in the direction. So it's basically chasing its own nose.
2: All right. Well, would this then be perpetual motion?
1: No, not at all.
2: Why not?
1: Because you have to supply the energy. You have to acquire the energy. As long as you kept pumping energy into it, it would keep going. And the longer you had the engine engaged, it would keep going faster. But still, you have to, it's not an over unity machine. You have to pump energy into it, and a lot of energy at that.
2: Okay, the other question I wanted to ask you was Project Winterhaven. I don't think I've heard of that before.
1: Yeah, you can look up the details on that on Andrew Boland's site, which is soteria.com. That's soteria.com. And almost all the details that they're willing to go public with are on that site. And it tells the whole story of Thomas Townsend Brown and the research.
2: Okay, can you just tell me in 10 seconds, what is Project Winterhaven? It's a governmental project.
1: Yeah, it was a project that, like I said earlier, that Thomas Townsend Brown did a demonstration, and he had two discs tethered to a central pole. And when he sent a sufficient charge, I believe it was over 50,000 volts at that time, he got the discs to lift and move around on this tethered pole to about 35 miles an hour, and it thoroughly impressed all the brass in the Air Force, and then they classified it. And
2: So Winterhaven is what Brown did,
1: right?
2: But then the military
1: took over.
2: Okay, I was confused because I thought that there was some kind of Project Winterhaven that the military had, and that they were somehow absorb this information into that project. But no, the project is what Brown did, and the military then immediately classified it.
1: Yeah, they classified it and put it under Project Winterhaven, and the NSA deemed it national security, and Brown was never allowed to talk about it publicly from that point on.
2: So if I go to soteria.com, what am I going to find there?
1: You're going to find the whole story of Brown. You're going to see AVI files of the discs. You'll actually see old footage that were digitized of Brown in his laboratory with these discs, and you'll see them lift up and move around. And
2: I'm confused, Mark, because you're telling me the information is classified and has never come to light, but then we can go on the website and see it. I'm confused.
1: We, being Andrew Bullen and myself, have compiled a massive amount of information through key sources in the Brown family that are no longer with us, and we've brought that information public.
2: Even though the government has classified it?
1: Correct.
2: Well, doesn't that put you in some kind of jeopardy?
1: I imagine to some degree, but I do believe that this technology belongs to the people, and that Thomas Townsend Brown really deserves the credit that he deserves so much. It's just he's like a Tesla. Everything that he did was just incredible contributions, not only in propulsion systems, but in audio technology. He was working on some energy cells, and he made diaphragmless speakers that used no coil. It was electrostatic speakers, which, by the way, have some of the best acoustical definition of stereo that I've ever heard. So he was also the founder.

0: NICAP.
1: And, oh, really?
0: Yeah, and then one of his one of the videos that you can see that you can download, you'll see on the blackboard in the background, there'll be a cross section of George Adamski's saucer. So he was also very interested in UFOs as well.
2: All right, so what we want to get to, I guess, the next couple of minutes or maybe into the next half hour, is how you got involved with looking at UFOs. When did you see your... I mean, these UFOs that you're looking at, to check to see what their propulsion system is, where did you see them? Are they somebody's idea of a UFO? Have you seen UFOs?
0: I've seen two UFOs, one when I was a youngster in St. Louis, Missouri, and one in the Las Vegas area. And that's when I really said, okay, there's something to this, because there's no way that's an airplane and it doesn't look like it's man-made. And I've seen it twice
2: now. But you could determine the shape of it from what you saw?
0: In both cases, yes. They were both disc-like shape.
2: Well, then you had to be close enough to them to be able to check that for sure.
0: Yes. One, I believe it was about 2 miles away, and the other one about 300 feet away.
2: Wow. All right, Mark, I want to get into that much more deeply about these flying saucers and the shapes of these saucers and where the information comes from and how you feel about the propulsion systems. Fascinating stuff. And my friends, if Mark says they fly... they fly. We will continue here talking about flying saucers and their systems after a brief pause. This is Coast to Coast AM. I am Hilly Rose, sitting in for Art Bell. A guy by the name of Robert Bigelow was on Art Show Tuesday night. He's going to be building this hotel that will go to the stars. And all he's looking for is the propulsion system to do it. Maybe you want to get in contact with Robert Bigelow, and the two of you get together. You're in the same town, and he could use what you plan. He's putting apparently $500 million into it, so that's a lot of bucks.
0: Yeah, that would be worth looking into, for sure.
2: Okay, or maybe Robert Bigelow will call you. Who knows? All right, let's go back to this whole issue of UFOs and their propulsion. Now, you've seen dozens of photos all over the world, and what you claim is that they're really just some basic shapes, no matter where these UFOs are seen, whether they're seen in Australia or in Switzerland or in the United States or in Britain. There are just a few basic shapes. Is that correct?
0: Yeah, and they're all weather balloons and swamp gas.
2: Okay, a little scientific humor there.
0: Just kidding.
2: Yeah, I know. I hope so. But they are, what are these shapes? What are we talking about? Are we talking about saucers? Are we talking about the Bell Dome? What are we talking about in these shapes?
0: Well, I found that they're basically almost the same exact craft that have been photographed and videotaped from all over the world, within the same time zones, by people that don't even know each other. And if that was a court case, it would have been settled a long time ago. That right there is pretty much overwhelming evidence, just in that one point. But what I found was that not only are there the same exact style, but very similar styles that are just variants on the same theme. And that being... basically, two parabolics, two like umbrellas that are meeting each other with a little dome on top and sometimes a little dipole or an antenna on the very top. And they're all basically the same design. There's usually a two convex, like a disc, and then some kind of ring and then a dome believed to be a cockpit. And, like I said, a little dipole or a spike on top. And I started looking at that, and I figured that no matter who's inside or where they came from or what the craft's made of, it has to use a lot of energy to run this device. And so I went back to the basics. I started investigating UFO reports and filtering out, you know, the people that are starving for attention or excitement to the real credible UFO reports, which is a hard thing to do in itself. And then I started finding more common denominators, like the shape. And maybe we can have some listener participation and
2: in the next half hour.
0: In the next half hour, and we can get things that people have heard or seen themselves about what the craft looked like, what the side effects are, did it photograph well, and if it didn't, why? Different things like that. The symptoms of a sighting, or even contact. But basically, there's always the similar symptoms, like people feel cold, or they get a cold breeze coming from the saucer, or there's signaling lights around the rim of the disc. And all of these things, I have all of these symptoms in my experiments I have recreated in the discs. And for example, the lights around the rim, that is actually an intense corona buildup. Because of the rim itself, the actual shape is part of the propulsion. The rim itself is where electrons concentrate. And when electrons concentrate, it produces a lavender-like plasma. And the byproduct of that is three things. One, a natural refrigerant. Two, it produces ozone. And three, it produces nitrous oxide, which it gives some people the feeling of euphoria. They're actually catching a buzz from the saucer emissions.
2: Well, you have to get mighty close to the saucer to get high.
0: Or it depends on how much charge is going over the saucer and, of course, how close they are to it during the time.
2: Well, what do you suppose is giving them the energy?
0: Well, I think that there's several ways. And again, I want to stress the point that I'm not giving the definitive answer to propulsion of UFOs. I just think this is one of many ways that a saucer could work. Like Bob Lazar talked about element 115 with the total annihilation reaction. And basically that means that when matter and antimatter get together, it produces an extreme release of energy, and that energy results in heat, and that heat is then converted into thermal electric energy, and then they can use that energy to activate the electrogravitic drive, if you will. Or like Bob Lazar talked about, with the gravity amplifiers and actually folding space. So you're actually traveling a very short distance physically, motion-wise, but you're making a big page fold, if you will, going from one part of the galaxy to the other.
2: I'm sorry, I'm not understanding that word, page fold?
0: If you take a page, a piece of paper, and you write A on one corner in the upper left and B on the other, and you fold the page so A and B meet, then you'll see what I'm talking about. Basically, when you engage a gravity amplifier, it's folding space. The page represents space between point A and point B being different planets, if you will, in the galaxy. When you engage a gravity amplifier, it creates this dip that makes the A and B meet. So you physically travel a very short distance, and then you disengage the drive, and all of a sudden you've folded space. You've gone a great distance in a non-linear way.
2: So if I can borrow from Star Trek, it's sort of like suddenly going to warp speed?
0: Yeah, in a sense. But you're bending space-time. A conventional scientist say, like you mentioned earlier, that it's just there would be no reason for an intelligent species to travel hundreds of millions of light years to come visit us. It's just not a practical thing. But that's linear thinking. And we've only been in industrial for about 200 years. And that's a very small amount of time. Think about intelligent species on other worlds that have been technical for millions of years, that have perfected all sorts of different ways that we can't even imagine yet. And I'm sure that they wouldn't refer to linear travel in the conventional sense that our modern-day scientists do. I'll give you a good example, the Casimir effect. Basically, that is been proven here on Earth at Fermilabs up right outside of Chicago, and it's two high-voltage plates, and they're separated by what they call a dielectric. That's the energy in between these two plates. And at a remote location, there are two other identical plates with a dielectric in between. When an intense electrical charge is sent to these plates, they shot a proton through one, it disintegrated and instantly reintegrated at the remote location. So,
2: through the air.
0: Yeah, thinking on well, what it's saying, the experiment is saying that there's something that is faster than light, and that is that the energy is inducted.
3: Welcome to Nigh Underground. And now, let's open Art's vault for a classic bumper hit.

0: Nye Underground is your source for classics from the high desert. 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And now, back to Art Bell.
1: Anybody out there remember Mike the Headless Chicken? If not, we're going to remind you about Mike here in a minute, because coming up is Neil Slade, who is a composer, musician, author, artist, and was assistant to a brain and behavior researcher, TDA Lingo, for 11 years at the Dormant Brain Research and Development Laboratory, called by paranormal psychology expert Dr. Jeffrey Mishlove, a shaman in his own right. Mr. Slade is widely known for teaching easy methods to turn on intelligence, creativity, pleasure, and paranormal ability, laying dormant in every human brain, even yours. Slade also maintains an extensive internet website, available a link to our website right now. All you've got to do is go up and jump across. All of his books are recommended reading by a Bloomsbury Review, a National Book Review magazine. Now, we're going to now talk with Neil Slade. And Neil Slade, for those of you who don't recall, is the man who started the cloud-busting thing on the show and the changing of the weather and the beginning of the great experiments that we have done here on the air with millions of people that worked worryingly well, is the way I would put it. And so we're going to talk about weather modification. We're going to talk about our human brain. And we're going to talk about Mike the Headless Chicken and all kinds of stuff. Neil, welcome back to the program.
2: Hi, Art. It's a pleasure to be speaking with you again.
1: Happy to have you. It's always hard to know where to begin, but I think...
2: I got a spot.
1: Okay.
2: And it takes off on something that you reported earlier in your show.
1: Yeah, which one?
2: It had to, well, one of the things. Yeah, I mean, there's so many things you cover. It's great. There was the mysterious sound. The large...
1: That described as a wall of sound.
2: Yes.
1: Yes.
2: I know of a brain phenomenon, which that may have been, that's a very striking phenomenon. Now, we talk a lot about clicking the amygdala.
1: But remember, this was a husband and a wife...
2: Yes.
1: And children on an Indian reservation?
2: I'm right with you.
1: Okay.
2: I'm right with you.
1: All right. So it was more than one brain.
2: Yes, absolutely. The amygdala being the switch that is, it's like the light switch on your wall. And when you mentally click this switch forward, it sends energy from the inner part and the lower parts of your brain. It shunts the energy forward to the forward part of the brain. Okay?
1: Yes.
2: Now, I'll ask you and your listeners this. Have you ever heard a sound inside your head that sounded real, but you knew it was inside your own head?
1: Yes.
2: Okay. When people learn how to click their amygdala forward, a percentage of people actually hear a sound. Some people hear a click.
1: You mean like an actual click?
2: An actual auditory sound.
1: Now, I've had head sounds. Now, Neil, by that I mean an occasional kind of a buzzing sound that you know is internal, not external.
2: Yeah, I'm not talking about something caused by the inner ear. I'm talking about a perception of sound that's caused directly by the transmission of neurochemicals over the synapses. It's an internal electrical chemical stimulus that your brain interprets as a sound. Okay?
1: Yes.
2: I
1: cannot say that in trying to concentrate and click my... maybe you should explain to everybody the basic brain functions so that we all know what we're talking about.
2: Okay.
1: Because some people are new and they're not going to even know what we're talking
2: about. Each time I'm on your show, I get this down to shorter and quicker.
1: Good. Okay, go ahead. We've got to do it, so go ahead.
2: Okay. Yeah, your brain has three layers. The innermost layer, like the seeds of an apple, is called the reptile brain. And it's really just the end of your spinal cord. It's where your spinal cord comes out of. And that computes basic survival, keeps your heart going, your breathing rate, your body temperature. Okay? That's called the reptile brain.
1: All the basic stuff.
2: Right. It's
1: probably early man,
2: Well, early man had a very developed brain.
1: But at some point... he must not have. In other words, if you believe not in the creation model, but if you believe that evolution is what brought us about finally, then somewhere back there, Neil, we had to be very basic beings, right?
2: Those were actually our predecessors. We're talking about reptilian type of animals. If you look at a snake or a lizard, these animals have.
1: But how, Neil? Would there be this quantum jump from the reptile brain to the human brain, including so very much more? That's not a normal jump. That's not a. There's something, you know, it's like the obelisk in 2001. Something or another came along and created that massive change. That's not a small change from reptile brain to full-function human.
2: No, absolutely not. But you're talking about something that evolved over millions of years.
1: Well, then,
2: so what we did is we retained this reptilian portion of our brain as we developed the primate brain.
1: But back there somewhere, there were guys with just reptilian brains, right?
2: Yes.
1: Okay.
2: Yes.
1: And then comes?
2: And then they came out of the water onto land and grew legs. And they developed into mammals, okay, as what we recognize as early mammals. So they added like what we might consider the core of an apple around the seeds. And so what this added on was basic social behaviors and emotions to that reptilian core brain.
1: Happiness, okay? Jealousy, rage.
2: These are human attributes. But if you look at your dog or cat, you know, I know my dog when he's happy or when he's scared.
1: Oh, I know about my cat.
2: Okay,
1: too.
2: So you can definitely be just a lower mammal and have these emotions. You don't have to necessarily be able to put them into English words. But you do have these basic types of emotions, as a mammal does, as a dog or a cat does.
1: I let my cat out on the porch. When I tell him it's time to go in, he gets pissed and he goes,
2: yeah,
1: and he hisses at me, and he goes inside and he sulks for a while.
2: Yes.
1: And he's actually, there's no question about it, he's ticked off at me.
2: Absolutely, absolutely. That's kind of the next step up in brain evolution, is to experience these emotions. Now, reptiles don't really experience emotions. They can react in self-defense or counterattack or nothing.
1: Fight or flight.
2: Fight or flight, right. That's reptilian. But that's not emotions. Emotions are much more complex type of thinking and behavior. It's
1: all right.
2: More subtle kinds of things.
1: All right.
2: Okay? So about, well, there's some discussion as when this happened, but between 100,000 and 50,000 years ago, as far back as a million years ago, some believe the early upright walking primates evolved. And with this, they added on even more brain tissue to this mammal brain. So then we have three layers, kind of like the juicy part of an apple and the skin of the apple. And this is the big wrinkly part that you think of when you see like a brain in a jar, for example. Okay, you're actually looking at this developed primate brain.
1: Yes.
2: Okay. Now, if you grab on to your forehead with one hand, and your audience can do this as I describe it, just hold on to your whole forehead. Okay. Now, everything underneath your hand is the most advanced part of the brain, called the frontal lobes, and that's where you compute all the things that we associate only with humans: abstract thought, concepts of time, planning, imagination. Those very advanced types of thinking and
1: I have a question for you then.
2: Sure.
1: If that's where all the advanced real human stuff is in our frontal lobes, what happened to people who got frontal lobotomies?
2: Well, that was severed, and we first learned about that from a fellow named Phineas Gage, a railroad worker, back in the 1800s. And they were using, back then they used explosive charges to set ties in some railroad construction.
1: Yes.
2: And he was setting one of the tie rods into the railroad tracks, and one of the explosive charges accidentally went off, and it sent the railroad tie right through his head, and it entered right at the bridge of the nose.
1: Oh,
2: and
1: man.
2: And it sever the connection between this advanced frontal lobes portion of the brain and the rest of the brain. Now, miraculously enough, they pulled the thing out of his head.
3: What?
2: And other than that, he was fine. He just got up, and they sent him home.
3: What? Wait a minute. They sent him home?
2: They sent him home to recuperate. Now, the thing was, is he was never the same.
3: No.
2: He was never the same after that.
3: How could he be sent home? How could you possibly be sent home with a hunk of your brain severed?
2: Well, that's why they were able to get away with these frontal lobotomies during the 40s and the 50s, because you can sever this connection from the brain, and it affects behavior without completely destroying the ability for a human being to function. So when they observed Phineas Gage, what they found was that he lost the ability to concentrate, he lost his ability to plan, he lost his ability to put two and two together. In other words, he could function, but he only functioned in a moment-to-moment type of existence.
3: Could he say,
2: was stuck in the here and now, and he couldn't move beyond that.
3: Could he say, "Hi, Art, been a long time since I've seen you. How have you been?"
2: I believe he would recognize people and things, people that he knew, but he couldn't plan to do things.
3: Could he say, "Hi, Art, man, you were always such a jerk. Have you improved?"
2: Well, memory is stored in a different part of the brain.
3: So
2: if one's frontal lobes are severed, it doesn't destroy memories that are stored in further back.
3: Okay, then what specifically goes?
2: What goes, and I call the Cecil behaviors. The frontal lobe computes Cecil behaviors, C-I-C-I-L. We'll call this cooperation, imagination, creativity, intuition, and logic.
3: That's a lot to lose.
2: Well, it is. It's quite a bit of to lose. The cooperation, the ability to work with other people in combined efforts, you lose that. Okay?
3: Well, then why would they, if you don't mind my asking, medically, when they were doing frontal lobotomies, they were trying to modify frequently violent or psychotic behavior of some sort or another. Isn't that the reason they would do that?
2: That's one of the reasons that they would do that. They found that when the frontal lobes were severed, a person would more of a flat line type of emotion. In other words, they were not as prone to get excited.
3: Took the edge off.
2: It took the edge off.
3: The person entirely.
2: Possibly the reason for that is when you lose the ability to reason, you don't see the connection. You don't see the connection between cause and effect. You're just faced with what is happening to you from moment to moment. So you don't get mad at so and so because he did this to you. You're not adding those kinds of things up.
3: Frontal lobotomies, in your opinion, ethically, morally abhorrent to do?
2: I believe so. Frontal lobotomies were discontinued after a short number of years, primarily because, as it turns out, they were not entirely effective in reducing violent behavior.
3: And the answer for that might be that some of the violent behavior is still generated in the primal part of the brain, that first part of the brain you talked about, right?
2: Yes, yes.
3: Some sort of malfunction there. Instead of fight or flight, you just got fight.
2: Yes. And pharmaceutical drugs were then developed and explored in the 50s, and they found that they could much more effectively focus on the types of behaviors that they wanted to eliminate through these pharmaceutical drugs. So it was a short-lived experiment. But what we did is we learned what happens when you lose your frontal lobes. And it was very, out of the mistakes that we made, we learned quite a bit about brain and behavior.
3: So the paranormal experiences we have, the ability to control the weather we have, or a cloud formation, or even control the weather to a greater degree, something we're going to talk about this morning, which I'm very, very interested in, as you know. All of this and more is possible because of this frontal lobe area. And you have told us that there is a way to virtually concentrate and turn on a switch or two switches which will click forward this amygdala, you call it.
2: Yes.
3: And activate strongly the frontal lobe area. Is that roughly accurate?
2: That's very accurate. And the amygdala is, not only do I call it that, but all neuroscientists around the planet call it that. So we're talking about a part of the brain that we have some very good ideas of what it does. And the research and done by T.D. Lingo was very important at proving that people can actually control this part of the brain and then turn on all those types of things that you were talking about. Now, earlier, we were talking about the sound that it makes. Some people actually hear a sound. Not everybody. In fact, just a small percentage of people hear this click sound. And here I have a letter in front of me by one fellow who had tried to click, and it took him about 6 weeks to learn how to do it. And then he writes, and he says, "Astonished when it finally happened, I find your description surprisingly accurate, blah, blah, blah. In my own head, I did experience an audible two-syllable sound which could only be described as kaboom or kabang. The effect lasted for more than 20 hours. Now, this has been reported many times. People, when they feel this amygdala clicking forward or when they try to do it, they hear this audible sound happening. Now,
3: like somebody threw the old knife switch.
2: Yes. And the energy itself, I mean, you know, you can look at it on a molecular level and follow the pathway of energy. So, you know, even on a very small molecular level, we're talking about the transference of energy. And energy, when it moves, can make an audible sound.
3: Can you attach electrodes to a person's brain? And can you actually see when they have clicked this forward?
2: Oh, yes. And scientists have done this, not only with the amygdala, but other portions of the brain. And what you see is instantaneous and dramatic behavioral changes and thinking and in humans.
3: But I mean, on an actual graph from electrodes, you can see that electrically something just occurred.
2: Oh, yes. I mean, more than just that. You can, one outstanding comes to mind, a woman who was having fits of rage. And I can think of a lot of instances where these implants were made inside the brain using very fine wires.
3: Yes.
2: And, for example, one group of violent criminals were set up with a battery pack and the wire connected to inside their brain. And whenever they felt an urge to lash out and commit kill, they would press the little button on the box, and suddenly they would feel fine. And it overran. In other words, it was like a seesaw. The pleasure responses outweighed the pain responses, and they instantaneously lost that killer.
3: So in other words, here's a guy ready to raise his fist and bash somebody's head in virtually.
2: Yeah.
3: Right?
2: Yeah.
3: And instead, he presses a little button and some electricity flows somewhere, and he goes, oh.
2: Absolutely. Absolutely.
3: Oh, man.
2: They also did this...
3: Neil, hold on.
2: Okay.
3: We're at the top of the hour. Let me find my button here. What do you think? Can we do that? Would that be a good thing or would that be a bad thing? Well, the answer is we can do it, but I'm not sure about the question. I am Art Bell, and this is Coast to Coast AF.

0: sure that that's not dangerous?
1: Well, I think it can be dangerous.
0: Yeah, so do I.
1: Here's what we know about the amygdala. When the amygdala is clicked forward and you're sending more energy to the most advanced parts of your brain,
0: yes,
1: your brain gives you feedback. I mean, the most frequent question I get is, how do I know if I'm clicking my amygdala forward or not, or if I'm clicking it backwards back in the reptile brain? Well, the answer is this. The amygdala gives positive emotion when it's clicked forward. Now, the reason you feel good, clicking your amygdala feels great, okay? And the more you do it, the greater you feel. Here's a comment I got from one guy who learned how to click forward. He said, the best description I can give is to say it was like walking into a pitch dark warehouse, turning on a light switch, and seeing the lights flash on into infinity. Another guy says, this is truly unbelievable. My entire world has improved. So you get this flood of positive, feel-good emotion.
0: I know I've had the same emails and faxes from people who have tried what you have suggested. A lot of other people say it's baloney, but too many people, I mean, really, like 90% of the responses are positive.
1: Yes, and it's because your nature wants you to use more of your brain. See, if you're using the more advanced parts of your brain, if you're using greater potential of your brain, that increases your ability to solve problems, which in turn allows you to survive better. Okay? So it's nature's way of saying, yes, go this way.
0: Be more
1: successful.
0: If
1: you use more of your brain, I'm going to make you feel good.
0: Be more successful.
1: I want you to be more successful.
0: Make more money. Do more positive things.
1: It's the brain's way of rewarding intelligent, advanced, cooperative behavior. You feel good. However, if you click your amygdala backward, what that does is then that shuts down your system. Instead of being an open system, you become a closed system, and that decreases your ability to survive.
0: Question for you.
1: Yeah.
0: When a person is contemplating or having sex,
1: yeah,
0: where is their amygdala?
1: It depends. You can have sex as a demented, controlling, negative person, and then you're computing your sexual response out of just the dog-eat-dog reptilian portion of your brain. And your sexual experience will be over in 3 seconds. We know with animals that have smaller brain capacity and less of this advanced part of the brain, their sexual experience is extremely brief. Even chimpanzees with brains that are most similar to ours, they don't have the big frontal lobes, and so their sexual experience is over in 3 seconds, and it's not intense. However, people who have learned how to utilize the cooperative, imaginative, creative parts of their brain, and we know this from researchers like Alan Brower of Stanford, when people click into frontal lobes behavior, the orgasmic experience and the sexual experience can go on for hours.
0: And hours of orgasm.
1: And I mean this literally. And this has been shown time and again.
0: Now, that is dangerous.
1: Well, the thing is, in order to have that experience, then you have to be computing loving, giving, caring, cooperative types of behaviors. So there's a real connection between loving behaviors and the amount of pleasure that you get, and that contrasts greatly from selfish, controlling, negative behaviors, which makes the sexual experience over in a flash. So that's the most dramatic example of the difference between clicking forward
0: is
1: and clicking backwards.
0: Is it really? I just happened to pick the most dramatic example, huh?
1: Yeah, I think so.
0: Hours of orgasm.
1: Yeah, and T.D. Lingo actually had written about this in the early 70s, and he stumbled upon this. Now, we know that there has been a lot of more ancient literature, like the Kama Sutra, which is a very old text.
0: Well, that's true.
1: written about, sexual experience and sexual pleasure and how to heighten that. So in the East, it's been kind of buried in myth and folklore. But the researcher I studied with, he found that when he began teaching brain self-control and specifically amygdala clicking to his students and subjects, they started reporting this tremendous increase in sexual response that he didn't expect and they didn't expect. It just happened because they were clicking their amygdala forward. And he finally put all the pieces together. Now, back in 1982, a full decade after Lingo had already found this out at the Brain Lab, then people like Mantak Chia, who was a Chinese physician, and Alan Brower of Stanford, then they started reporting this hour-long orgasm kind of thing. Lingo found that people would experience this without any fancy, doing any fancy exercises other than just clicking their amygdala throughout the day. The amygdala provides the pleasure connection in the brain. It's the feel-good connection in the brain. So that's how you know if you're clicking forward. If you do something which provides you with long-term, sustained pleasure, that indicates that you are, in fact, clicking forward. If you do something that results in very short-term, very quick types of pleasure that's over quickly, at the most, normally what you experience when you have your amygdala click backwards is negative emotion and pain and frustration and boredom and negative kinds of experiences. So your amygdala is like the thermostat on your wall. Not only can you use your amygdala to deliberately turn up the heat in your house or turn up the amount of activity in your frontal lobes, but the little thermometer on there is telling you through your emotions if you're clicking forwards or backwards. Okay? Pain equals clicking your amygdala backwards. Pleasure is equal to clicking your amygdala forward. So it's, nature is incredible that it's devised this. And once you understand all of this, then it becomes very easy to control the way that the energy is flowing.
0: All right. What about people, for example, Neil, that have chronic conditions like arthritis, where they're subject to nearly constant physical pain of one sort or another? Can they actually control that?
1: Yes, and again tonight I just read a report from someone who was controlling a chronic arthritic pain along with clicking his amygdala forward, and his doctor remarked to him that he said, well, you know, I don't understand why you're making such progress, and this fellow said, well, I started clicking my amygdala, and the doctor kind of looked at him with raised eyebrows.
0: Yes.
1: We know that pain can be controlled in the body with very minute amounts of electrical stimulus. So if you go into the brain and start directly manipulating through your own internal manipulation of electrical conductivity in the brain, it follows very, very logically that you can control the amount of pain and lessen considerably the amount of pain that you experience from some type of chronic disease. What typically will happen when a person starts clicking forward, they begin to see the causal effects of any problems that they may have. In other words, you can directly control the pain that you are experiencing, but then you also see through your increased ability to, analytical ability, you see, well, oh, I'm doing this, which is causing this particular disease in my body.
0: You are aware, are you not, of the work going on at Princeton that is studying the brain's ability to, it's really PK, in other words, affecting random number generators with your brain.
1: Yes, I've heard of that
0: kind of work. It's believe me, it's going on, and they're achieving significant results, and I can only assume that it's a heavy use of the frontal lobe portion of the brain to achieve this. You go into a sort of a, I've got a program here that I can pull up, and I can just score and score and score on this program. It's beyond all belief. And if I walk away from the program, the score goes down. If I sit here and concentrate, it goes up. It's an amazing thing, and I can only assume it's called Shape Deck. And I can only assume that it is that portion of the brain that we are now discussing that works this way.
1: Well, have you ever heard of, do you know what a sympathetic string vibration is?
0: No.
1: Let me explain that to you. Since I'm a musician, okay, I'm very familiar with this. Let's say you have two strings, like two violin strings, or two piano strings, two
0: sure.
1: guitar strings.
0: Sure.
1: Both perfectly still, okay, but they're in proximity to each other.
0: Right.
1: If you strike one of the strings and it starts to vibrate at a certain frequency, what will happen is the string next to it that wasn't struck will start to resonate and vibrate.
0: Yes, true.
1: In sympathy with that string.
0: Absolutely true.
1: Now, you talked earlier about the chemical magnetite, which
0: yes.
1: you felt was in the brain.
0: Yes.
1: Okay? There's we also know that the brain is 80 or 90% water, okay? Very high water content in,
0: right.
1: in the brain. We know that the brain, there's electrical and chemical activity within the brain. Now, one explanation that may be responsible for the ability to cause effects in external objects outside of the brain is that these objects respond in the same way that the two strings in sympathetic vibration
0: uh-huh.
1: respond to each other. See, if you're talking about sitting in front of a computer, which is an electrical device, and you're talking about microcircuits and very, very low voltage.
0: That's correct. It's like affecting a cloud.
1: Well, the electrical activity inside the brain emanates beyond the skull in the same way that magnetic fields are generated, in the same way that electrical fields generate, have effects outside just the wires themselves. That is one very plausible explanation for why a person's brain can affect micro circuits. If the brain is 90% water, and a person is concentrating on water vapor, okay, a cloud, which is water, it seems plausible to me that perhaps there is a sympathetic vibration between the water molecules inside the human brain
0: seems,
1: and the water vapor.
0: Yeah, yep.
1: For a long time, I wondered, why is it so easy to manipulate clouds? But if I try to move a pencil across my table, it's so much more difficult. Well, our brains are not made of 90% wood and graphite. However, they are made of 90% water. So we've got a real strong connection between our brain material and that cloud material out there.
0: And more likely to get a sympathetic vibration.
1: Yes. Now.
0: All right. Neil, hold on. When we come back, we're going to open the lines and see if you all have any questions for Neil Slade. We've given you a lot to digest out there, so open lines coming up with Neil Slade. I'm Art Bell. This is Coast to Coast AM.

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1: That's what it is. Good morning, everybody. Neil Slade is here, and he's got a couple of books you can get now. There's a link to his website online, and you can learn much more about this. We're about to go to Open Lines and let you talk to Neil Slade about your brain.
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1: Martians. So I thought Lost in Space would be appropriate. Coming up in a moment, by popular demand, Richard C. Hoagland. Immortalized by statues at NASA and JPL. Actually, truly a one-time advisor to NASA. Richard has been a regular on the program for years. He won the Angstrom Science Award. He knows a lot about this kind of stuff, and he's the obvious guy to have on a day when CNN is showing pictures of a lot of controllers at their consoles with their chins in their hands, looking kind of dejected. The official news, here, CBS, I'll read you this one. I can get it from any of them. Silence from Mars. Still no radio signal from Polar Lander. The last best opportunity passes early Tuesday. In other words, passed. NASA to review Mars program future missions. NASA has all but given up contacting the Mars Polar Lander after another overnight attempt to get the signal failed. Early Tuesday morning, scientists tried to contact the lander using an alternate antenna. It was their last realistic chance to find it, but the 10-minute window came and went, and nobody phoned home. And now they're saying, in bold here, we're at a point where our expectations are remote. So in a moment, I have no idea what Richard C. Hoagland is going to say, and I told him before the show, I don't want to know. We'll all find out together in a moment. Well, faster, cheaper, more dysfunctional. I don't know. Richard, welcome to the program.
2: Hi, Art.
1: Thank you.
2: I wish we were doing this under better circumstances.
1: Yeah, so do I. But here we are again. I mean, it might be useful for the audience who might not be totally caught up on, you know, they hear the latest failure of this probe, but they probably don't know the history of Mars probes, and it might be useful for you to kind of roll over it a little bit.
2: Well, we've had an extraordinary success rate with Mars. The Russians have had a lot of problems. We've had far more successes than the Russians. I know that earlier you were talking to one of the callers that Russians have had a problem in the past as well, and that's true, but theirs seems much more technologically based than ours. Back in the good old days when I was, advising Walter Cronkite and running around CBS and traveling around the world on their nickel,
1: sure,
2: I would go to JPL a lot. In fact, I mean, JPL to me, which is the Jet Propulsion Laboratory, which is NASA's main unmanned mission center in Pasadena, California, kind of became a second home. I mean, I knew an awful lot of people there. I was allowed free run of an awful lot of the place, even at a very tender age of 18, 19, when I was curator of astronomy in Springfield. I was the youngest curator of astronomy in the country for a while, and I got this cockamamie idea in my mind, because no one told me I couldn't do it, that a small museum in the middle of New England could establish relations with the space agency and do things in radio with graphics and cross-country communications that had never been done before. And we actually pulled off some pretty amazing radio stuff with an NBC affiliate called TIC in Hartford, Connecticut, which was nominated back in 65 for an Emmy.
1: That must have been WTIC. Yeah,
2: the good old Travelers Insurance Company station.
1: Yeah.
2: And, I mean, I wet my whistle and, cut my teeth early on in this, and I had a lot of friends in NASA helping at every stage until I began to open doors that you were not supposed to open,
1: mm-hmm,
2: such as, was there possibly ancient ruins of stuff left on Mars by either us or somebody else? And at that point, an awful lot of those doors, 99% of them closed, because
1: kaboom,
2: we are not supposed to know. In that huge, I mean, I've been at this now 20, 30 years. I'm

0: beginning to feel a little ancient. And I've seen the best and I've seen the worst, and this is the worst, not because we don't know what we're doing technically, but because something is wrong politically. Somebody does not want us to know. Period. End of discussion. Now, we're going to discuss for the next 4 hours details and...
1: I got to tell you that a lot of people, Richard, who have in the past criticized you, have written to me begging to have you on tonight. Begging to have you on, because they're now saying, I give up. Richard must have something. This is just not mathematically coherent.
0: It's also at the wrong end of the curve. Remember, we have something in technology called a learning curve. You know, we go back to the Wright brothers. When you were learning to fly, you fall out of the air a lot because you don't know about aerodynamics, you don't know about wires, you don't know about center of gravity.
1: And in my case, you don't know that umbrellas don't hold a human body up.
0: You didn't try that, did you?
1: Oh, of course I did. Oh, yes, I did.
0: The Mary Poppins gambit?
1: Yeah. And I can tell you this, a good umbrella, a really good umbrella, will hold a 13-year-old from free fall for about a second and a half.
0: Oh, my God.
1: Before it turns inside out.
0: Which is enough to get you down and not...
1: And then, of course, it's Roadrunner from there on.
0: Yeah. Oh, my gosh.
1: Yeah, I got
0: anyway,
1: hurt.
0: The Da Vinci route notwithstanding, at the beginning of anything we try to do as human beings, we're always dumb and stupid. We don't know what we're doing. And a lot of people pay, you know, the ultimate price to give us valuable, priceless information about how to do things. I grew up with the space program. I probably, and I want to, you know, say this as modestly as I can, but I probably have forgotten more than Miles O'Brien will ever know. And I wish I had been at CNN, you know, asked to ask some questions of these guys in these press conferences, because all the wrong questions were asked.
1: Sure.
0: And all the right questions never even got a nod.
1: I can't imagine they didn't come to you, that CNN would not come to you. With our old friend gone, I would have imagined they'd have come directly to you.
0: John Hallman?
1: Yes.
0: John would have known what to ask.
1: Maybe John would have come to you.
0: Well, he would have, and that's unfortunately one of those incredible ironies of history, that just after we had talked really seriously about Cydonia, and I'd sent him data on Pathfinder, that's when John had his mysterious accident a couple, 3 years ago.
1: Mm-hmm.
0: I cannot prove there's any connection, but it haunts me that I sent him and talked to him, perhaps last of any of the people doing what we do, before he was no longer with us. And mm-hmm. Miles is a nice guy, he's a good reporter, but he doesn't have what we call institutional memory, Art.
1: Right, right.
0: You have to have a track record of where you have been compared to where you were going. And let me tell you one of the key questions that I wanted to ask, and we'll elaborate as we go through the morning on this.
1: Sure.
0: But in the early days of the space effort, when we were not good at this stuff, when it was all brand new, when it was vacuum tubes, boys and girls, real vacuum tubes, when the computers had, you know, not 64K of memory or 1K of memory, they had a quarter of a K of memory. That
1: right.
0: was it.
1: I recall.
0: We would send unmanned spacecraft in the Mariner series to Mars. And I remember vividly one experience late afternoon in La Cañada, which is a little town next to JPL, next to Pasadena. I had just come off the Apollo 11 beat down at Rockwell, where a whole bunch of us had spent an extraordinary experience covering Neil Armstrong and Buzz Aldrin's first landing on the moon.
1: Mm-hmm.
0: And then we packed up our stuff and we moved north to the foot of the San Gabriel Mountains to hang out waiting for the flybys of two little unmanned spacecraft, Mariner 6 and Mariner 7, that were going to fly by Mars about a week later. We're having lunch, you know, hanging out with, you know, the in crowd, you know, because we all talked to each other and we went to parties and we, you know, drank too much booze and we basically had a lot of fun and we also got the job done. So we're hanging out at this little place, this little bar down the street from JPL, and one of the public affairs guys that we were, you know, there with, his beeper went off.
1: Mm-hmm.
0: So in those days, you know, you had to literally, it wasn't alphanumeric, it just went beep, beep, and you had to go to find a phone.
1: I remember.
0: So he went, the good old days. So he went to find a phone, and it came back, and his face was like ashen. He says, they've lost it. You know, we got to get the hell out of here. We got to get back. So we all piled in the car, raced back around to JPO, up, you know, that little road that goes past the horse farm, screeched to a halt in front of the Von Karma Auditorium, and dashed inside. And sure enough, Mariner 6, which was trundling in toward Mars, following by about several million miles, Mariner 7, had gone off the air, had just disappeared.
1: Poof.
0: And what we saw was the professional NASA operation up close and personal. Because the first thing they did was send a command in the blind. I mean, they knew from tracking where it was in space, heading toward Mars.
1: Sure.
0: And Mariner 7 was doing fine. It was due to fly by, I think, the following day. What they did is they sent a command to the spacecraft to switch antennas. The first thing they did. Now, why do they do that? Because spacecraft operate normally, at least they used to, with two kinds of antennas. One, a what was called a high gain, where you have basically a satellite dish aiming a very narrow beam toward Earth.
1: Right.
0: And if the spacecraft moves off target, if it rolls in some unprogrammed way, or if it gets hit by a meteor, which is what they theorized might have happened to this,
1: right.
0: It turned out that it actually was a battery case that burst.
1: Well, this will help you folks. If you have the dish system or DirecTV or RCA, one of those, you know that if you are just a little tiny bit off the right place pointed at the satellite in geosynchronous orbit, your picture goes away. You get nothing.
0: Because the beams are very narrow,
1: and
0: that's
1: this
0: how you communicate high-power information.
1: That's right. It's even more critical when you're dealing with something that far away.
0: Now, in this case, the beam on the antenna on this polar lander is supposed to be about 5 degrees wide, which is pretty wide.
1: Mm.
0: And they call it not a high-gain antenna, they call it a medium-gain antenna. Anyway, these spacecraft, in the primitive good old days, when we didn't know what we were doing, carried two sets of antennas and two different radio systems that could be switched, you know, back and forth so that you had backups and redundancy and you could cross-switch from transmitter B to antenna A and et cetera, et cetera. So you
1: sure.
0: had lots of no single-point failure.
1: Sure.
0: So the first thing they did was to switch. They sent a command which took several minutes of the speed of light to get there from Goldstone, California, I think was the antenna that was pointing in that direction that afternoon. And then about 30 or 40 minutes later, they got confirmation that, lo and behold, the spacecraft was still there. The computer, when it got this, remember, primitive computer by today's standards, incredibly primitive, properly switched from the high gain, which was hopelessly mispointed because the spacecraft was rolling, to what was called an omni-antenna, which broadcast a much lower power in all directions of space in a 360-degree bubble. So it didn't matter which way the spacecraft was rolling or pointing at any instant.
1: They could get a signal,
0: They would get a signal because they have these huge 100, 200-foot dishes on the ground that can pick up a gnat's wings flapping at Alpha Centauri on a bad day during an eclipse.
1: I mean,
0: the sensitivity of these antennas is extraordinary because they're liquid-cooled masers, hydrogen-cooled down to absolute zero, and that technology has gotten a tremendous amount of information back to Earth that would not have been otherwise possible. So the first thing they did was to go through this routine, which is switch from your narrow antenna to your wide angle, and lo and behold, there it was. Then they had the leisure of, they could actually tell the computer, you know, okay, now give us some engineering. Give us the state of the health of the spacecraft.
1: Sure.
0: What the voltages are, what the roll rates are, what the little gyros are telling us about pitch and roll and yaw. And within a half a day, they had electronically, from 100-some million miles away, diagnosed what was wrong, had sent corrective commands, had reestablished LOC, which is the attitude control, and then switched back to the high-gain antenna, and the mission was even reprogrammed based on data they got from Mariner 7. They set up a new set of picture commands to take close-ups of things they wouldn't. They did all this in less than a week. I'm watching this travesty, this fantasy being played out on CNN with this Mars polar lander, and I'm saying this just sucks. This is nonsense. This is not what real people would really be doing to find a real lost spacecraft. Because Cook, who was the project manager, said two nights ago, he said, well, we're going to save the best for last. We're going to use this wide-angle antenna and try on Tuesday morning to hear it. And I'm thinking, wait. Why not cut to the chase? You've got a mission which is in trouble. Every moment that goes by, you don't know if other problems will be compounded.
1: Of course.
0: You know,
1: so
0: you
1: just plunge ahead with the best first?
0: Precisely. So that was one of the first telltales I had that something about this was not copacetic. Then, and I'm gonna get this guy a bottle of champagne. This guy deserves, from Enterprise Mission, an absolute best bottle of champagne for the new year that money can buy. It was the correspondent for Irish television. And I have his name. I recorded it. I have it on tape, so I know who he is. I forget his name at the moment, but he was the senior correspondent for Irish television, sitting there in a cardigan sweater, you know, you're doing what reporters used to do, think and ask real questions.
1: Yeah.
0: And he said in the press conference on Friday afternoon, after they had not heard it in their first, 45-minute window, and they were, you know, basically regaling us with all the things they were going to do leading up to Tuesday.
1: Right.
0: He said, Mr. Cook, he says, don't get me wrong, but are you in the next pass going to send all those people home and give up again like you did about an hour ago? And I went, what? He said, I noticed that after about 10 minutes, he says, you seemed to give up and you told them all to just go home.
1: Yes.
0: And it was absolutely true.
1: Yes, I recall having a phone conversation with you because I called you when it happened, and you said it's the damnedest thing. They've sent everybody home.
0: Now, think about this. I mean, I have lived these missions. When I was with Cronkite and with CBS, I was young and I was enthusiastic and I was gung-ho and I had stars in my eyes and I believed that NASA was mankind's last best hope because we've got to diversify and get our eggs out of one basket.
1: Mm-hmm.
0: And I still believe all that. And I still believe that 90% of NASA people are the same people that I knew and loved when I worked with them and covered them and all that. But I know that you could not have pried me out of that control room at JPL on Friday afternoon with no information as to what was happening with my baby that I spent 5 years building and nursing and sending and praying would get there to a totally new terrain.
1: Sure.
0: The South Pole of Mars. You couldn't have gotten me out of there with a nuclear weapon.
1: And
0: yet, we're supposed to believe these people simply got up and walked out because somebody says, okay, lunch.
1: Yeah, I mean, how do you explain that?
0: The fix is in, Art. Ladies and gentlemen, all over the United States, the fix is in. And it's such a tiny group that instead of having to control hundreds and hundreds of people, you only have to control 10 or 15 or 20. And the benign interpretation is that those people were ordered off those consoles under pain of you won't have a job if you don't. And Cook said that a handful of people, the key people, the aced people, stayed on the consoles. Well, the people who weren't on those consoles, who were ordered away, they've got to know because of scuttlebutt that this thing is perfectly okay. And I saw enough Academy Awards in those TV shots of these people with their head in their hands to go around for the next 10 years.
1: That's right. Yeah.
0: This is pathetic. And I've been thinking for the last day or so since, you know, I mean, you called me. I was in midair flying back from Las Vegas. And I got messages at various stops along the way. Art wants to talk to you.
1: That's right.
0: So when I walked in the door, I called you and you said we're going to do this thing tonight. By the way, how is Jack Anderson?
1: Jack is all right. He is still in the hospital with complications from what was supposed to be very simple surgery. So he's okay, Richard. And I think with luck, next week or the following, as he recovers, we'll have him on.
0: It might be useful to ask him about this.
1: Indeed. We're at the bottom of the hour, so hold it right there. Richard C. Hoagland is here, and we'll be right back.
2: In World War II, victory defeat.
1: NASA Administrator Dan Goldin announced an investigation Tuesday that will examine the space agency's entire Mars program and could delay upcoming missions. Scientists, again I'm reading from CBS, presume the spacecraft is on the surface of Mars in a sort of safe mode hibernation. And Richard C. Hoagland just said the fix is in. And obviously, Richard, that's a very provocative statement. People want to know what you mean.
0: Well, what I mean is, I'm going to hit it right on the head. There is a conspiracy here, and we have been tracking it now for several years. I didn't start out, you know, looking in this direction. This is the last thing I wanted to find, and fortunately, we have excellent documentation. We have a paper trail, and this was one of the reasons, just by coincidence, I had been asked to come to Las Vegas over this past weekend to speak to the, the 10th or 11th preparedness conference that has been held there. This conference was looking at everything from Y2K to various other things that might interrupt your power, interrupt your food supply, and I mean, some of the things that you and I have talked about and many other of your guests have talked about, and what they wanted me to come over was to basically discuss the impact of the things that we see going on in NASA in terms of the larger societal and public policy decisions that are being made. And so we did that, and I went to a great deal of effort to create two new presentations, both around this trail of evidence leading us to firmly conclude tonight that there is some kind of rogue group operating inside NASA that does not want us to know, anyone to know, what is out there, ranging from what's on Mars to what's on the Moon to what's in the Galilean system, you know, the moons of Jupiter, etc. And then the following day, on Sunday, we discussed at great length some of the paper trail we now have in terms of what may have happened to Egypt Air 990.
1: Because you know, every time you and I go down this trail, we get attacked. And not that I care. I've been attacked
0: many
1: times. I'm full of holes. Doesn't matter. But we get attacked mercilessly. There's a reason for that. I mean, we're not being attacked for no reason. We're being attacked for a reason. Now, I might be inclined to say, Richard is reaching conspiracy. Oh, come on. We've heard this so many times. But every time we go down this road, Richard, we get attacked. And to me, that means we're touching some nerve somewhere.
0: Well, we're definitely touching a hot button. And tonight, I'm going to lay out some evidence we've never discussed before.
1: All right.
0: We have new evidence, evidence that is going to be up on the website. Because of the bizarreness around Mars Polar Lander, my plan had been to do the presentations, come back, and then prepare material, upload it to Keith, and have it on the web before we have this conversation. We've gotten a bit of ahead of ourselves because I don't have this ready tonight to go and tell you to go to the web and look at it, but it will be there in the next week or so.
1: All right. Well, I'm the one who did that because Jack Anderson is still in the hospital. They declared it to be lost today. They were giving up. It seemed the appropriate time to have you on.
0: Well, it's also newsworthy. It's time. I remember my first experience with Walter during the first missions to the moon. I had prepared this whole careful presentation, you know, on Christmas Eve of 1968, and not knowing the vagaries of television, you know, I was prepared very carefully and methodically to over the space of the lunar experience back in 68 to regale the CBS audience with, you know, profiles of what they were going to do in lunar orbit and how the orbit worked and what the terrain was under the spacecraft. And instead, over the intercom, as soon as they, you know, got into orbit, I heard this voice bellowing, "Where's Hoagland? Where's that stuff?" They wanted it in 5 minutes, not even completion of the first orbit. They wanted everything.
1: Yeah.
0: So television and news is hit it while it's hot, while people are paying attention, because it's a very busy world and people have a lot of other things. And this will, if we let this die, it will quietly recede into the mist of history, except for one very important difference now. For the first time, I am hearing very disturbing noises about shutting down NASA because of this.
1: Yeah, I know.
0: And unfortunately, I think this is the objective. I think this rogue group, who I will hone in specifically with great detail as we go through the evening, I think their plan has been, when they got what they needed from the public taxpayer program in terms of data on Mars, data on the outer solar system, data on the moon, the objective here is to kill NASA.
1: You know, you can't rule it out. And if you go to the spacecraft that went down just before this one, the Climate Orbiter, the news has been, I can almost give you a report the way CNN or one of the networks has been doing it, coming on the heels of the embarrassing loss of the Climate Orbiter.
0: Yeah, indeed.
1: The entire program is now being questioned faster, cheaper. They may end up scrapping the whole thing, which means we don't go to Mars with anything for a long time.
0: Exactly.
1: Which may be exactly, I mean, I can't rule out what you're saying.
0: Well, again, as I try to do, I try to document these outrageous, you know, assertions. And tonight I have some pretty extraordinary and outrageous documentation of the outrageous assertions. And I must tell you that the audience at the Preparedness Expo was absolutely bowled over. They were dumbfounded with what we have now been able to put together. And we worked very hard on this. I was working most of this of the summer, even during my recovery from the heart attack, to put these pieces together, because I frankly think, as I did 10, 15, 20 years ago, that NASA is our last best hope. If we do not diversify, if we don't take the lessons from the solar system, if we don't understand the planet we live on as a planet, if we don't put human beings, you know, on Mars and on the moon and in the rest of the solar system, the things that nature itself has planned for this planet, if we don't gather enough information to swing the difference, to make a difference, are going to wind up with an awful lot of us being very, very, very sorry with nothing we can do about it.
1: Well, Richard, right now, they just reported the Arctic ice is 40% thinner
0: Yes.
1: Than it was two decades ago. Now, the New York Times is tonight reporting the North Atlantic current may be changing. Now, if all of this happens, there may be indeed some very dark days ahead for Earth. Very dark days.
0: And the high leverage of space technology. I mean, I have worked with people for like Jerry O'Neill and Jerry Gray, who was at the one of the basic trade groups of aerospace trade groups. I mean, over the years, I have done a lot of mainstream things trying to get space industrialization to be realized.
1: Well, there's another thing I want to ask you about.
0: And nothing has happened on that?
1: Well, exactly. In other words, Congress gave NASA a mandate a long time ago to begin privatizing space. And NASA, with very, very few exceptions, has not fulfilled that mandate at all.
0: Not only that, but it has also curtailed and choked off and censored and sat upon all of the various private efforts, some of which I have been involved with, like Jerry Hudson, who tried to build a private rocket ship to basically take payloads into orbit much cheaper than NASA. NASA is a 800-pound gorilla. It has stifled competition. It does not want anybody to play in its sandbox, and yet it isn't playing in its sandbox, at least in a way that we can appreciate, because there is some kind of internal war. There's some kind of internal thing going on between the left hand and the right hand, and neither group wants us to know that it exists. So the good guys, as I'll call them, they aid and abet the conspiracy. They aid and abet the criminal activity, because they don't also want us to realize that there is this incredible dissension within the ranks for control of who is going to own space and who's going to own and have access to the information, the real information.
1: All right, let us, for the sake of conversation, assume there is a small cabal of people with a very, very different agenda for our space program.
0: Well, let me give you one data point on that.
1: Sure.
0: My friend from Irish Television, I say my friend, I've never met him, you know, I would like to shake his hand someday. He asked this key critical question in a most mild, genteel, you know, fellow well-met attitude, right?
1: Yes, yes.
0: He never got to ask another question during the entire subsequent 4 days. They never called upon him again.
1: Yep.
0: Now, that's, I mean, here's a guy who represents a major foreign network. You know, he wasn't, you know, someone you could just kiss off, but they did, because he had embarrassed them. He'd asked the question you weren't supposed to ask, which is, why is something occurring at a human level that simply makes no sense? I mean, I have lived with these missions. I have sweat blood with them, even though I haven't actually physically worked on them except as a consultant when I was at Goddard. But I understand the passions of people. I have felt those passions. This, if all else were level, if all else were even, if it was honest, the idea of sending a robot to the South Pole of Mars amid those snow fields of carbon dioxide and those reddish cliffs and that banded terrain and that incredibly sculpted landscape and all of the things that we could have learned and the vistas and the impressive views and the different kind of sky. I mean, it makes your heart sing that we were really exploring, and you're going to tell me that in that 12 minutes of silence from the time that the spacecraft entered the atmosphere of Mars to the time it was supposed to land, followed by half an hour of waiting for the various systems to come up and the panels to unfold and the radio transmitter cued by the computer to send its first signal, you mean to tell me there was any red-blooded American working on that program who could have walked out and gone to lunch?
1: No, it's hard to buy. Hard to buy. Hard to buy. I found the previous mission, not even counting all the other ones we've lost, but the orbiter, the climate
0: Mars orbiter.
1: I never bought that, Richard. You know, I just never was able to buy it. An error in metric to feet and inches.
0: Again,
1: and whatever.
0: It's at the end of the curve. We've been doing this using conversion between the English system, which American industry uses, and metric, which NASA and JPL use, for decades.
1: Yeah.
0: I have a letter which we put on the web. This came to me as an email from a Lisa in Denver. I want to read it to you because it was so telling.
1: All right.
0: She says, a few days after the Mars orbiter crashed, I was at a dinner party near Denver and spoke with a man who is deep inside Lockheed Martin and works on the Mars Observer projects and has for years. We discussed in great detail the events that led up to that fateful day. This is the one that disappeared 10 weeks ago now.
2: Mm-hmm.
0: As he described what had happened, he appeared to be distraught and very puzzled. He said that everything had been going along perfectly. Even some of the complicated maneuvers earlier in the mission had gone on without a hitch. As he was explaining the events, I made special note that he was using metric measurement in his description.
2: Yeah.
0: The next day, the official NASA press release was distributed, and the Denver Post reported that Lockheed Martin was being blamed because they had been using imperial measurement, which is the English system, foot, pounds, inches, that kind of thing,
2: mm.
0: and JPL was using metric. Why would this man's description be in metric if all along Lockheed Martin was using imperial measurement?
1: May I ask a question?
0: Yeah.
1: With all the various maneuvers and commands they would have sent the spacecraft from the time it left Earth until it prepared to enter Mars orbit, hopefully, wouldn't they have, in other words, if you had two separate systems going on, would you not have had the problem crop up long before you were ready to insert into orbit?
0: Absolutely. And this is one of the things we pointed out in one of our postings on the Enterprise website.
1: Really?
0: And I mean, we've been looking at this, and we actually, the conversion between the metric and imperial is something like 2.5 to 1. So the error would have gotten bigger and bigger and bigger and bigger.
1: Yeah.
0: And the JPL analysis claimed that they saw a divergence at the end, but decided to dismiss it and not risk a fifth mid-course correction. And that's why they lost it. Well, let me finish what Lisa says.
1: Sure, yes, please.
0: Something is very fishy. I had never been suspicious before about the Mars missions, but after seeing the complete despair and exasperation of this poor man, I am now convinced that a major cover-up is in the works. I don't want to reveal my friend's identity because I believe he may fear for his job. I can say, however, that he would certainly be in a position to know. And then she just signs it, Lisa in Denver.
1: Yeah.
0: Now, I've got another one that came in from a Canadian radio station this morning to Mike Barisite, to the lunaranomalies.com.
1: Right.
0: And let's see, we got what, about 8 minutes here?
1: Well, not quite, but enough time. Go
0: okay.
1: ahead.
0: Bit of interesting trivia, this emailer says. While listening to the radio on my way to work this morning, the morning news came on. This was Tuesday morning. And during the news, the subject of the failed Mars polar lander came up. During this conversation, they also mentioned the failed Mars global orbiter and went on further to say that yesterday on the Internet, they, the two DJs who were having this discussion, had come across a story about the orbiter and the fact that one day before the orbiter was due to reach Mars, staff at NASA had noticed two people uploading new telemetry data to the orbiter. Security was called and the two men were checked out. Their IDs were verified and apparently they did check out at the time. However, according to this story, about a month later, they were investigated again and found to have never worked at NASA or JPL.
1: What?
0: This story aired this morning in Vancouver, British Columbia, by radio station CFOX 99.3 FM on the dial. The morning DJs are Larry and Willie. They have a website at cfox.com. They talked about this at 7 a.m. during the height of rush hour and again at 9 a.m. And this, completely separate from what I was going to talk about tonight, is the methodology of how you hijack a space program. Like Mars Observer many, many years ago, which also failed to reappear after its mid-course correction, did not call home. The simplest way you keep the honest guys from knowing their spacecraft is alive and well and sending data to somebody is you reprogram the computer so it doesn't answer the wrong area code. And they can send their commands and listen in the dark till doomsday, and they'll never hear a thing because this spacecraft, if it's alive, if it wasn't just killed, is transmitting on another frequency that we, of course, are not supposed to hear. And the honest guys are the ones sitting around there at JPL with their hat and their head in their hands, and the dishonest guys are the ones who told them all to go to lunch because they already know that the fix is in and the game has been rigged, et cetera, et cetera. The question is, how do we stop this? This is criminal. because it isn't just about money. This is not about $165 million or a $125 million probe. This is hijacking the future and the past.
1: All right. I think, Richard, the next question we should tackle is, let us, for the sake of our discussion tonight, assume that what you're suggesting is so. That there is this group, that they have done these things, that this is simply the latest outrage. The obvious question is, why? Why would a small elite group of people want to, in effect, hijack missions? And what are they hiding? I mean, just the obvious questions, the ones that all Americans would ask. What is it that's on Mars that they don't want us to know about or see?
0: Well, based on 15 years of work, you know, looking at Cydonia and with Enterprise and all the various colleagues that have been participating in this investigation, I can say flatly that they don't want us to know that there are the remains of an ancient civilization covering Mars that was somehow connected with us, is part of our own history, and that they intend to use in the not-too-distant future for their own objectives, the devil and the rest of us, be damned.
1: Well, I know what NASA would say.
0: But it's not NASA we're talking about. We're
1: all
0: talking
1: right,
0: about...
1: I know what a spokesperson would say, so let me give you their spiel.
0: Sure.
1: They would say, how ridiculous. If something that amazing were true about Mars, we would be clamoring to get the information to you so our budget would be increased so that we could send more missions, if not a manned mission to Mars. We could leverage all kinds of money from Congress and the American people with that kind of info. So hold your answer, Richard. We'll come back and address that after the break. I'm Art Bell, and this is Coast to Coast AM. Could what Richard says be so? And if so, why? Why wouldn't they want us to know?
2: Sweet dreams are made of it.
1: All right, once again, back to Richard C. Hoagland on the loss of the latest Mars probe. We have lost so many. Richard, that's what I want to ask. In other words, assuming the first part of our discussion tonight to be fact, for the sake of this conversation, then the obvious question is, if there was a civilization on Mars that had some connection to us, why would they not want us to know this? Why would this be held in secret, particularly if in some way it bore on our own future?
0: Well, the simplest answer, and I'm going to give you a very detailed answer because it's an exquisite question, and we now really... For the first time, we've got real data. We can really answer this question. The simplest answer is that knowledge is power. And this is the ultimate knowledge of who we are, what we're all doing in this place, where we came from, etc. And that knowledge is not meant for anybody but a few elite insiders, self-chosen, self-proclaimed, and they would die or make others die before they would allow this knowledge to be widely and freely promulgated, because of the enormous set of implications that come with that knowledge, ranging from biblical studies to economics to technology to racial aspects who has a right to be here, who's the interloper. I mean, there are all kinds of implications of us not being the first on this planet and tracing, at least some of us, our heritage to another planet, namely Mars. Now, let me get to the actual data, because that's speculative. That's in the realm of what might be valuable.
1: Sure.
0: In all the years that I've been doing this, which is more than I really would not want to count, we only could approach this theoretically. In other words, there were the, what I call, gold carders. You know, they said, look, this is the equivalent of a gold card for NASA. You take the extraterrestrial life coin, you know, or card, and you play it on Capitol Hill, and you get a blank check for anything NASA ever wants to do forever and ever and ever more. Period. End of discussion. Hoagland and colleagues, you're all crazy, because if that was true, NASA would be up there beating on the door, showing the photographs.
1: That's right.
0: Going off to office and getting their gold chip, you know, ticket punched.
1: Right.
0: That only worked as an argument up until 1996, the summer of 1996. And what happened in that year? That was the year that NASA announced the rock, the meteorite.
1: Oh, the meteorite, yes.
0: All right?
1: Life.
0: And look at what did not happens around the go-kart. What I found remarkable was that that pre-dawn morning, when there are even just rumors that these guys at NASA Johnson had submitted a paper to Science Magazine, I got calls from Fox, I got calls from CNN, I got calls from the BBC. And I wound up being a very busy boy that day,
1: sure,
0: including NBC, until like midnight. And I was on with the players, the creme de la creme. I was on Richard Berenson. I was on with one of the co-discoverers of The Rock. You know, I was on Talk Back Live. I mean, I was on for that 12-hour period nonstop in equal footing with the rest of the discussion.
1: Mm-hmm.
0: And what I found extraordinary was how limited and narrowly held the discussion was in terms of what it might mean if there was life in a rock that had come from Mars. You follow?
1: I do. Why don't you roll over some of it,
0: okay,
1: though?
0: Well,
1: in other words, they discovered, they said, microbial life.
0: That 60 million years ago, a meteor hit Mars that chipped this thing off. It had been blasted into space. It had sailed around the solar system until around 13,000 years ago. It had crashed on the ice fields of the Antarctic. And back in 1984, where they got the number and the name ALH84001, it was picked up by a NASA team that goes down there periodically and scavenges for meteorites, and was brought back to Johnson, to the Johnson Space Center.
1: Yeah, there is now a great controversy about it, by the way. Where do you stand on that? Are you convinced that rock, in fact, was from Mars? Is from Mars?
0: No, I think that Tom Van Flander is correct. I think these things that they think are from Mars are actually from the exploded planet that blew up that Mars used to orbit. That's a whole other discussion. Let's assume for the sake of argument it's from Mars.
1: All right.
0: Let's assume for the sake of argument that the stuff we see on the electron microscope photos, which, by the way, were leaked to me weeks before, and I didn't understand what the leak was because the leakers were so incredibly obtuse and arcane.
1: Mm-hmm.
0: That whole story is on the Enterprise website, including how we were kind of asleep at the switch because we didn't have any inkling this was coming. The president got involved. Remember his Rose Garden speech about invigorating, you know, NASA and you know, putting real pedal to the metal in terms of search for life.
1: Oh yes.
0: Remember the conference at the White House of biblical scholars and theologians and all that.
1: Yes, oh, vividly. Yes, sir, of course.
0: But where the pedal meets the metal, or where the rubber meets the road, we had a bizarre thing happen. Instead of using the occasion to open the door and go to the Hill and get a lot of money to go and do neat stuff, Dan Golden and others simply said, oh, but this doesn't mean there's life there now, or there ever was anything more interesting, or it evolved into anything. It's just a little bunch of guys in a rock, and maybe we can go and find some fossils. Well, who the hell gets interested in finding fossils, unless you're a paleontologist? And what was really interesting is that JPL, the center that would stand to make the money and would stand to get the missions and the robots to go and look for more fossils, and would obviously be in the queue to send unmanned missions to bring samples back to Earth, they started doing papers and studies and all that, saying that the guys from Johnson were out to lunch and there was no stuff in the rock. There were no little living or one-time living beings fossilized now. And then, in fact, the whole thing had been a big mistake.
1: Richard,
0: so what we saw, instead of the go-kart played, we saw everything being done in an effort to stamp out burning ducks, to stamp out enthusiasm, to stamp out speculation, to stamp out the implications. Basically, it was so counterintuitive that I could only say, well, well, well. Because the only thing that rationally explains it is you got an honest group that really believe the mantra, and then you got this dishonest group who are in a position to play their power cards, and they'll do everything to turn off interest in what's out there because they dare not let us know that it's a lot bigger and more interesting than a microbe than a rock.
1: Well, Richard, if Mars had water, and they all seem to agree it
0: did. No, it had tons of water.
1: If Mars had an atmosphere at one time, and everybody seems to agree it did.
0: Yep.
1: And all the rest of that, and Mars had microbial life, at least, then is there not a pretty decent chance that over billions of years, Mars had intelligent life? I mean, is that such a far reach?
0: No, it's not. And that's why I you remember how I said that the Irish guy never got asked to ask another question? Actually, that's not true. I had someone call me in the break and tell me that he did ask a couple more, but they were nothing of the caliber of that first one. I was on Talkback Live, and I went toe-to-toe with Berenson and some of the other NASA guys, and I held up the face on Mars, much to the absolute chagrin and horror of Susan Rook.
1: I'm sure.
0: You know, who looked as if I mean, I said to myself, why do they invite me? They know I've been leading this investigation, looking at these things that are designed by intelligence, perchance. But when I held it up and started talking about it, it was like inviting a skunk to the wedding.
1: Well,
0: I mean, they
1: you
0: were
1: know,
0: not very happy campers.
1: Richard, you know what was really telling to me, after all the face on Mars, brouhaha, it was when they began to release the pictures of the happy face and all that kind of crap. I said to myself, boy, there's some people with real attitudes at JPL or Malin or whoever did it. They've really got an attitude, and it's like they're snubbing this whole thing. And I kind of internalized that, and I went, man, there's probably something to this. Otherwise, why are they doing that?
0: Well, again, it's your back to if it didn't count, if it was trivial, if it was not interesting, if it was wrong, why would they bother?
1: Yeah.
0: The disproportionate response. There, I have a little thing that just came in that I'll read right from the computer here. Someone sent me this little saying which says, there is a principle which is a bar against all information, which is proof against all argument, and which cannot fail to keep a man in everlasting ignorance. That principle is contempt prior to investigation.
1: Right.
0: And that's what we've seen, and what McDaniel documented before he turned weird. For 20 years, we've seen contempt of the idea of life on Mars prior to any investigation. And when some of NASA's own claim to have found, you know, not ruins and not Martians or whatever, but little tiny microscopic guys that couldn't threaten us because they can't hold ray guns, what did the rest of NASA do? They ate them for lunch.
1: Yeah.
0: So the gold card is a specious argument. The fix is in. If it had been honest, this would have been the opening gambit to more money, more probes, building toward a manned mission. You start small, you say, yeah, we got to do the science, but you don't try to build these things in some Radio Shack garage. You put the proper teams on, you put the proper amount of money, and you actually go and you look.
1: But I've still got to ask you to be somewhat speculative with regard to motive. Is it religion? Is it our government, which knows that there's information that would be revealed that would be too much for the public to assimilate? In other words, why hold this information from the public? Why? What's your best guess?
0: Well, all right, let me develop this in the next half hour, but let me tease now what I think is going on. I think it's all of the above. I think it's religion, because I think what's driving the system here, driving the train, is a cult, a Mars cult, a we are not from

0: Is it our government, which knows that there's information that would be revealed that would be too much for the public to assimilate? In other words, why hold this information from the public? Why? What's your best guess?
1: Well, all right, let me develop this in the next half hour, but let me tease now what I think is going on. I think it's all of the above. I think it's religion. Because I think what's driving the system here, driving the train, is a cult. A Mars cult. A we are not from Earth kind of cult. That harkens back to this ancient Egyptian pattern we have talked about over and over again.
0: Oh, yes.
1: And which now we have new extraordinary evidence is in fact real. And I'll get into that in the next half hour. This is Marianne Weaver's startling confirmation of our contention since 96, that there is this ancient religious agenda by some inside the space agency. There is a collusion between those folks and an equally daft and crazy group that are located at JPL. In fact, were part of the founding of the Jet Propulsion Laboratory, who were disciples of a guy who self-styled himself as the most evil man in the world, Aleister Crowley. JPL was founded by an engineer named Jack Parsons, who was the heir apparent to Crowley. And we'll get into some of that history, which most people, I'll bet 99% of the people listening to me now are looking at the radio and saying, huh? They're not
0: quite sure. I'm sure they are, but I can tell you this. In the years that you and I have been walking down this trail, I, without any question whatsoever, and I don't jump to conspiracies that easily, I know that there were attempts made to stop you cold. There were attempts made to get me off the air. There were attempts made to discredit you, to discredit me and others who have been working on this and talking about it. Very, very serious attempts. You know what I mean.
1: Yes, I do.
0: And that doesn't come from nothing. Somewhere there is a power orchestrating this, putting it together and aiming it at us every time we get onto this. And I just don't give a damn. I won't let go. And obviously you're not going to either.
1: No, we're still here and we're winning. In a weird way, Art, and everybody listening tonight, we are winning. What we need to do now is to take what we know and make it effective politically. There has to be a way to translate our anger and our ire at being led down this primrose path one too many times,
0: mm-hmm.
1: of being lied to, of having dumb, stupid reporters asking dumb, stupid questions and ignoring the obvious, like, why don't you switch antennas now? Why do you wait 4 days?
0: Mm-hmm. Why
1: unless send, that happens.
0: Why send people home? Were there really two guys programming stuff to one of the Mars spacecraft who had nothing to do with NASA?
1: See, what I would like is for the honest folks who are listening, and we know, Art, that the honest people in NASA who would not be caught dead appearing with me anywhere, do listen.
0: I know they do, yeah.
1: All right. What I need now is for the honest people to make a very important decision tonight. I love what NASA stands for, the real NASA, the NASA that you go to work every single morning and would pay them to let you work there and do what you do as the last best hope of mankind.
0: Mm-hmm.
1: What I need is for a few brave people to send Art or send me or send Mike Barra, either email or fax, information that will allow us to catch the guilty here, to finally get enough evidence together for a critical mass to take to a congressional investigation or take to some of the presidential candidates who right now could
0: use Richard, hold it right there. Hold it right there. We'll be right back. Our new affiliate in Las Vegas, KXNT 840 on the AM dial, is very, very good down the L.A. corridor. In other words, as you head toward Los Angeles from Las Vegas and or the other way around, you'll find 840 a very pleasurable listening opportunity. It fills in a lot of holes for some people who have had a tough opportunity in that area. So welcome again, 840 KXNT Las Vegas. Just over the hill from me. Richard, welcome back.
2: Hi there.
0: Hi. All right. I know I want to get to that question, but I know you've got a little before it. I want to get some detail on it because I really do want to understand. I think people, before they can buy this in their own minds, they need to understand why this would be kept from us and what benefit it would be to those who kept it from us.
1: Well, it's certainly not in the benefit of NASA as a whole. And it's not for the benefit of all those honest folks who work for NASA.
0: No, and there were probably a lot of people listening this morning really pissed off. I mean,
1: and I have been saying this for years, that this is not NASA. This is not official policy. This is a manipulation of that policy by a small group who managed to infiltrate the agency and other government agencies, if the truth were known, and who have their own agenda, their own goals, their own timetable, their own objectives, and who believe, I mean, these people are actually believe they are the only heir apparent, the rightful descendants of the ones who came from Mars, and that's why they are doing, among other things, what they're doing.
0: All right.
1: This is part of their belief system. Now, everybody has to think like an FBI profiler. Everybody's seen, you know, the NBC TV show, The Profiler, and they saw Silence of the Lambs, and they've seen, you know, X-Files, and they've seen a lot of these shows now that demonstrate how you don't have to be the criminal to get inside the mind of the criminal to figure out how he or she or they think,
0: right,
1: and what they will do in a certain set of circumstances. That's what we have had to do. I mean, a lot of people have been criticizing us at Enterprise for the last several years because they think we've kind of lost our way, that we wandered off the reservation and we used to do good science and now we're doing something that they frankly don't understand. And I've been told by many people, many close friends and colleagues, we just don't want you to go there. We don't want to know whatever's at the end of that road.
0: Yeah, I know.
1: And the fact is, you've got to. At the moment I realized that we were being snookered, and that came from Stan McDaniel's exquisite, eloquent, and painstaking report put together over a couple of years with input from us and a lot of other people, and the fact that NASA documentedly did not play honest or fair with Sidonia from the get-go, and up until he had a change of heart or change of life or whatever, he felt strongly that there was malfeasance in high office and told the Mars Observer program scientist, Bevan French, this less than 24 hours before they lost that spacecraft back in 93,
0: mm-hmm,
1: and felt this was a telling blow for freedom and democracy and openness. Up until that point, I thought, like everybody else, that we could probably explain the missing opportunity of seizing the Sidonia card, of playing the NASA gold card,
0: mm-hmm,
1: as the standard problem of the science is so new that most people can't bring themselves to really admit that the data is real.
0: Well, obviously, if what you believe and you're telling us this morning is true, then the way they handled Sidonia makes all the sense in the world.
1: Of course, because it wasn't dumbness, it wasn't stupidity, it wasn't ignorance, it wasn't honest scientists grappling with the incomparable and trying to fight against their own unwillingness to believe. You know, remember, it was Sagan who coined this rather bizarre, you know, rule of thumb that extraordinary claims demand extraordinary evidence.
0: Yes.
1: Well, but what that does is put you behind the eight ball at the beginning of the race, because you define science in terms of ordinary claims versus extraordinary claims.
0: Well, how about extraordinary failures demand extraordinary investigation?
1: It should. It should. But if I make a claim and you say, oh, wait a minute, that's an extraordinary claim, Hoagland, you must come at me now with extraordinary evidence. What you have done is inject into a supposedly objective scientific discussion a qualitative, emotional, psychological hurdle that I can never climb over.
0: Sure.
1: Because every time I present evidence, you can say, and all you have to do is read the Enterprise Mission Conference to see there's a lot of folks over there that are playing by these weird Daffy rules. Oh, but your evidence is not extraordinary enough.
0: Well, they
1: go
0: just,
1: back, sir.
0: They
1: get
0: just,
1: more.
0: Yeah, they keep moving the goalposts.
1: They keep moving the goalposts, and it is designed that way. It is a specious argument. Carl should have been ashamed of himself, because what we really ought to be doing is looking at all evidence as equal.
0: Well, there's some evidence that toward the end, Carl was, I don't want to say ashamed of himself, but beginning to modify his public statements.
1: In the last book, Demon Haunted World, he actually came out in favor of looking at Sidonia, of subjecting it to the ordinary scientific criteria.
0: That's right.
1: That every other, you know, high value, and I'll use that as opposed to extraordinary claim, should be subjected to. And the reason we got into this little cul-de-sac is because there are certain scientific issues that everybody knows in their bones. If they're real, they will change everything. It is impossible to really divest the emotion from the objective science. If I find, you know, one more atom, you know, in a beach of 1,000 trillion grains of sand, it's like, who cares?
0: Yeah.
1: But if I find an ET civilization coming to Earth to invade and eliminate the human race, that's kind of different.
0: That's kind of different, yes.
1: So, obviously, there's an emotional, subjective, psychological, qualitative component, and it can never be divorced. The problem is the science is supposed to try to eliminate this uneven playing field. It's supposed to at least go through the pretense that we subject all claims to the same standard. Well, in fact, over the last 25 to 30 years, the Cydonia claim, the discovery by an official NASA mission to Mars of evidence that looks like life as part of the search for life, which is what Viking was about, has been met not with any objective, rational, public test of that hypothesis, but has been met with ridicule, with character assassination, with all kinds of things beyond the realm of possibility, with the hiding of data, with the lying about evidence, with misleading letters going to Congress. And all of this is not Hoagland claiming it. This is all in Stan McDaniel's epic work on the study of the investigation of Cydonia that did not take place for a quarter of a century, for one human generation. Then we get to the point where we're going to send a mission back, the first mission in 20-some years, called Mars Observer. And I am in a debate on Good Morning America with the program scientist, Bevan French. And during that whole debate, all that we ask for is, look, test the theory, test the hypothesis, simply take new pictures and give them to us live so we won't be snookered.
0: Right.
1: And we'll all make our own decisions. And we walked out of the studio, obviously, with ABC, you know, in our corner, because the host at one point said, look, Dr. French, why don't you just do what these guys want? If they're all crazy, we'll all go home.
0: Yeah.
1: And we no sooner walked out of that studio than they then announced.
2: 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And now, Art Bell.

0: 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And now, Art Bell.
1: Don't give a damn about this tonight. If this is just listening to you and me on the radio because they have nothing better to do at 1:45 Mountain Time, then it's not going to change, and their space program is gone, and we will sit here until whatever's going to happen happens, and the favored tiny few, the elite, who have maneuvered us into this position through keeping us in ignorance, they will have won.
2: People care, Richard. They just don't know what to do.
1: Well, the folks in Seattle knew what to do. All right? The folks in Seattle took this faceless, nameless bureaucracy, the WTO, and they actually fought it to a standstill.
2: They
1: it
2: sure
1: ended
2: did.
1: In disaster. It's because they made political liaisons with all kinds of strange bedfellows.
2: Yep.
1: I mean, you had Longshoremen out there with Tom Hayden, and you had young hippies out there with old hippies, and you had people protesting in the neatest and best American tradition with their bodies in the streets peacefully, telling the world on television that this is too important any longer to sit still for. Now, am I calling for people to get out in the streets on this? No.
2: Yeah, but you know what that affects? That affects their pocketbook. We're talking about pocketbook issues here. Input to an otherwise bottom-line oriented trade organization that isn't going to get two tigers dams.
1: You're telling me that people only care about their pocketbooks, and I'm telling you that.
2: Well, I'm telling you they primarily care about it.
1: They care about that, but they also care about the intangible.
2: Well, there's a lot of people listening to this program who care very much about what you're saying.
1: Exactly.
2: But they don't know what to do.
1: Well, we are 20 million in a country, in a nation of 260 million. The last time I looked at numbers like that, that's about, what, 10%?
2: Yep.
1: It only takes 2% to create a revolution anywhere, anytime.
2: I know.
1: So all we need is 2% of that 10% who are going to follow what we're going to recommend that we do this morning. Dan Golden and Bill Clinton and the House and the Senate and the presidential candidates particularly who are vying for our votes and our attention a year from now as to who's going to lead this country in the new millennium. Well, believe me, if we can't have honest data coming from space about what's really out there, if we have been snookered and seduced and bought and paid for behind our back because we didn't really want to know who was taking from the till, then we deserve what's going to happen. But I happen to believe we're made of sterner stuff. I happen to believe that you're right. People would like to do something, they just don't know what to do.
2: That's right.
1: So tonight, after we go through some evidence, we're going to lay out some things that we might do. Mainly, we need to create a big, big discussion around this in the mainstream media. Miles O'Brien and colleagues have to realize that they, too, have been snookered, that this does not make sense. You do not tell people to go home after 5 years before you find out whether your baby has arrived.
2: Mm-hmm.
1: I mean, that's like telling, you know, can you imagine a guy and a gal arrive at the hospital and she's about to have a baby? And they come out in the waiting room and they say, well, Mr. So-and-so, you know, she's doing fine and we don't know anything yet, but you can go home. Would he go?
2: No.
1: Of course not.
2: Of course not.
1: Let's look at this from a human perspective. That telling question from our friend at Irish Television was the answer to what we've all been asking for the last week. The fix is in. And somebody at JPL knows it and is part of it, and a lot of other people know it and are not part of it, but they don't know what to do either. It's like, what was it, Edmund Burke who said, all it takes for evil to triumph is for good men to do nothing.
2: All right, let me pick up on exactly that point. You and I both know there are a lot of good people at NASA. You've said it again and again and again. Do you think, Richard, that a lot of these good people that we're talking about know that something is rotten in Denmark or Pasadena or Houston or where, you know, wherever? Do you think they suspect that something is going on? Do you think they have come to the point where even the good people at NASA are beginning to wonder?
1: Yes. But I also think they haven't a clue to where it came from, where it started, who's in on it, what's its purpose. In other words, they are as flummoxed as everybody else because they have not done their homework. They have been

0: remember what I think it was Felix Frankfurter said when he was brought a report about the Holocaust in Europe?
1: Yes.
0: He said, I cannot believe what I am hearing. It's that outrageous. It's that over the top. It's that beyond the edge of the paper. So tonight, I think finally we're seeing a lot of people inside NASA looking around and saying, what the hell is going on?
1: Yeah, they must.
0: But they don't know where to start to unravel what it is. So
1: right.
0: Hopefully they will take.
1: All right. Let us suppose that there are some of those people out there and they would like to be in touch with you, no doubt anonymously. They've got jobs and families to be concerned about, but they want to be in touch with you. How do they get in touch with you?
0: Okay. There are two ways. Primarily two ways. One is they can fax Enterprise directly, which is area code 505-771-0820. And I just replaced the cartridge, so we got a lot of fax time tonight.
1: Okay, 505-771-0820. Got it.
0: Now, if they're really lazy, or they want to be super anonymous and go through 15 different ISPs and repeaters and bounce off 9 satellites so that no one ever... Well, we can do that now.
1: Yeah, I know.
0: That's the advantage of the Internet. We can actually get information to us without the paper trail of who sent it if they don't want to be known.
1: I know. You can be a dog on the Internet, Richard.
0: You got it. They can email our kind of counter identity, which is lunaranomalies.com, Mike Barra's website, my colleague and friend from Boeing, at www.lunaranomalies.com. If you go there, you will see an email address. Send email. It is forwarded to me after appropriate filtering so I don't get any of the noise, because there's no way that with our limited resources we could go through what you have to go through, Art. All right?
1: Mm-hmm.
0: So I have deliberately not had a public email for Enterprise because we would never get anything done. And a lot of this requires a lot of time and research and effort and even paying people. There's the fax machine.
1: Yep.
0: And paying people to go through the National Archives. So in the next half hour, I'm going to detail some of the things I laid out at the preparedness conference in terms of what we found in the National Archives as to who is doing what to us in terms of hijacking the NASA program and what their agenda is, where it came from, and what we can do about it to change it. Because unless you can change it, it's pointless to even have the discussion.
1: Well, I suppose so, and unless you can tell me what you think the end game is, in other words, if we don't change anything, then what is the end game for those who are doing what you think they're doing?
0: The end game is that most of us are going to be sitting here with rather terrible things happening while a few think they're going to get away. That's what it is. It has to do with earth change.
1: That's where I have a problem. If the Arctic ice is melting, if the North Atlantic current is beginning to change, which would be incredibly awful, if the ice shelves in the Antarctic are slipping away, if the ozone is thinning even more, and it is, by the way, they've had a recent measurement showing that over Europe, for example, it is really thinning right now. There's a lot of bad environmental signs. I mean, we're all on the same ship here, partner.
0: Unless they plan not to be on this ship. Unless they are planning to go home. As they perceive home, which is Mars. I mean, this is very heavy stuff, and I don't think we can probably do it justice without all the documentation I intend to put on the web.
1: Yes.
0: With the proper links and we have spent a fortune sending researchers into the National Archives looking for things and connecting dots that most people don't know even how to begin looking for.
1: But Richard, if we're murdering the space program, or the failures are murdering the space program, we can't get a robot to Mars, much less get a man or men or many men and women to Mars.
0: But you're presuming that that's the only space program in town. Remember, we're also discussing what we have seen on the shuttle videos, which is that somebody upstairs is operating extraordinary electrogravitic spacecraft,
1: mm-hmm.
0: and they're probably from here. They are probably part of the same rogue group. And the NASA we see is window dressing. It's magician stuff. It's left-hand, right-hand stuff. And before everybody says, oh, my God, we're spending billions, yeah, but it's not their money, it's our money. They don't care that it's spending billions. Remember, the name of the game here, if we're correct, if we extrapolate this curve far enough, is the survival of a few at the expense of the many. And those few happen to have the power and the knowledge that we don't tonight. We have bits and pieces. We also outnumber them. And part of the reason for secrecy is if it became known how few they are and how many we are, the game would be over. That's why we need the honest folks in NASA who are the only ones really who can make a short-term difference. If those folks really understand what's at stake, that they have to clean house, they have to come forward, they have to provide us, if not with names, at least with clues and directions to look, then the whole game really is over.
1: All right. Richard, hold it right there. We're at the top of the hour. I would like to remind people I also have a fax number. If you are a NASA person, you would like to get on the air with Richard, pro or con, fax me. Send me a number. Tell me who you are, and maybe I'll call you. That number is 1-775-727-8499. Let me give that to you again. Area code 775-727-8499. Or, of course, you can directly fax Richard C. Hoagland at area code 505-771-0820. That's 505-771-0820. We'll be right back. Good morning. Richard C. Hoagland is here, and we are talking about the latest loss, very serious loss, by NASA of the Mars Polar Lander. It's gone. Even NASA is now saying it's not going to phone home. They don't expect to hear from it. They're giving up. So, unless we get a sudden SOS from space, rather unlikely right now, we've got to contemplate what all of this means. And it may be a bit darker than what you thought. Got a couple of interesting faxes here. Art on Sunday's Dreamland, Whitley Strieber, said to us there is a rumor, and he stressed it was only a rumor, that we've received a contact signal from SETI. Whitley told us the star this was coming from, he named it. The signal was in the process of being confirmed. Please ask Richard. Well, I will, but of course I know Seth Shostak, of course, is a friend, and he has pretty well convinced me that he would get me word if such a thing were occurring. Right, Seth? So we'll ask Richard, but those are consistently on the Internet. Those rumors are constantly going around. But here's the one that I really want to lay on Richard. Dear Art, it is evident that Richard believes in the super-secret inside cabal at NASA. However, Richard must be aware that the European Space Agency, Japan, United Kingdom, Russia, and also China, who yesterday placed their first astronaut in space, have all announced space exploration mission to Mars within the next number of years. Please ask Richard how this insider NASA cabal could possibly control all of these governments and corresponding missions, space explorations to Mars, and hide any information from the global community. Pretty good question, Richard.
0: Yeah, it is, unless you understand how these things work. And this takes me back where I wanted to go, which is the history of this and why we know we're dealing with factual data and a factual evidentiary trail and not just speculation. The modern space programs of all nations trace themselves back to exactly where, Art, okay?
1: Can we do anything about that ringing in the background?
0: That's the fax machine.
1: There's no way to shut off the ringer.
0: Let me try to do this, all right? That's a good idea, all right?
1: It is possible.
0: There. Yep, and I can do that.
1: Okay, good.
0: Anyway, all the space programs of the world began relatively recently, within the last 50, 60 years, in Germany. All right? They began in the minds of people, theoretically, in England, the British Interplanetary Society, with people like Arthur Clarke and others, at the helm. And then in Germany, they began with people like Wernher von Braun.
1: Sure.
0: And others. And here they began with people like Robert Goddard.
1: Yep.
0: And of all those efforts, of the English effort and the American effort, the guys that really made it work, that created real rockets and interplanetary spacecraft, were in Germany. And they were funded by a guy named Hitler. And Heinrich Himmler, who got very interested toward the end of the war in taking over from the German army the actual cadre of specialists that von Braun and others have had assembled toward the end of the war. At the end of the war, we are told by history books, von Braun led a group of about 115, 120 of these brilliant Nazi engineers, rocket scientists, literally, and others, to a rendezvous with the American forces, and an official operation called Operation Paperclip was set up to bring this talent, this engineering, this gem of wisdom from Germany to the United States to put it to use in service to the free world,
2: mm-hmm.
0: to basically give us rockets and spacecraft and ballistic missiles and all of that in competition with our arch rivals
1: right.
0: on this planet, which was the Soviet Union.
1: Right.
0: We also are told that a lesser group was captured by the Russians of these same, you know, rocket scientists, not, you know, under von Braun's tutelage. And they wound up going to places in the, you know, far to the east, and they wound up building the foundations of the Russian or Soviet Union rocket program, which then led to the space race and Sputnik and all that we have lived through, and ultimately led to Apollo and the unmanned missions and the last 30 or 40 years of space history under NASA that we in the West have looked at.
1: Okay.
0: That's the story we have been told. What is not known is that these people that were brought over, deliberately placed in the Army, in the CIA, and in NASA as part of Operation Paperclip, had some pretty crazy and strange and bizarre credentials. Because in addition to being good rocket engineers and scientists, it turns out that they also were card-carrying members of the Nazi Party who had these extraordinary beliefs, particularly some of them sharing the beliefs of Heinrich Himmler, in the destiny of the Aryan race, in the progeniture of the Aryan race on the planet Mars, and in the destiny of the Nazis to rule the world for the next 1,000 years and return to that planet. And as recently as 1984, it turns out from documents I am sitting here tonight looking at, which will be published on the web in the next few days, there has been under FOIA, the Freedom of Information Act, the most interesting set of paper trails as to who we actually brought over and what they did.
1: You know what? All of this argument works rather well if you're talking about Europe or North America. But when you begin to talk about the Chinese getting into space and or the Japanese, then, you know, you've got to make a different argument, because I don't think they would have the same religious, cultural restrictions about saying, hey, look, an ancient civilization, maybe we did come from Mars. Maybe we were all Martians.
0: Let me stop you there. Today, is an anniversary. It's December 7th.
1: Yes.
0: Right?
1: Yesterday.
0: What happened on December 7th?
1: Pearl Harbor.
0: Yeah, and who was behind Pearl Harbor?
1: The Japanese.
0: Yeah, and who were they allied with?
1: Oh, well...
0: Adolf Hitler.
1: Well...
0: This was a world conspiracy, a religious conspiracy against a West, all right? The underpinnings of Nazism, which is part of what we have been carefully looking at, are so intriguing in terms of this cult phenomenon, in terms of the belief systems. When you actually read Mein Kampf, which very few people have, you find that Adolf Hitler, in the most extraordinary phrase, and I don't have it in front of me, so I can't quote it, but we will have it up on the web verbatim, word for word, he basically looks to, and this is going to strike a responsive chord, to Freemasonry in Europe as a model for how he will define his order and his party and create a church which will enslave men and women through appealing not to their brains, not to their minds, but to their emotions.
1: Do you mean through from a structural point of view?
0: From a structural perspective, and in terms of similar beliefs. Because, you know, beliefs are kind of like technology. It's all who's behind them.
1: And the Chinese?
0: Well, the Chinese, of course, are part and parcel of close community. And now we're talking contemporaneously, I presume. All right? Not years ago.
1: Right.
0: Well, contemporaneously, when you look at where the rocket technology comes from, the rocket technology the Chinese are using came from the Soviet Union, which came from the Germans, which came from World War II.
1: And Los Alamos, no doubt.
0: And some of it may have come from Los Alamos. My point is that when you look at this tiny club of technological ability to get off planet, and we trace it all back to its roots, it doesn't take a rocket scientist, pun intended, to see that if key people who still believe what their fathers or their grandfathers believed, who were part of a cult of belief that they are better than everybody else and they are destined to own this information, if not the world to which it is part, that they could, by putting themselves in key positions, manipulate without anybody else really knowing an enormous amount of other subsystems. Because this is so difficult and so arcane and so abstract that most people, even in the program, only know their own job, their own specific, mandated part of
1: sure.
0: the much bigger whole.
1: Sure.
0: I mean, when you look at how many million pieces were in the Saturn V, what I have is an absolute replicated trail. Let me tell you where some of this leads. I am sitting here looking at a document that came from the Deputy Director of Intelligence Headquarters at the Army Command from June 1947 in Berlin to the Director of Intelligence in the War Department, General Staff in Washington, D.C.
1: Mm-hmm.
0: And it says, one, it cannot be ascertained by this office what the reasons were which caused von Braun to become a member of the SS. Neither can it be determined whether his positions in the SS were honorary, required by the Nazi Party, or desired by von Braun. No records of his arrest have been located. Then it says, as regards subjects' military and political activities, they are best summarized by the following report received from, and then it gives a whole series of Nazi Party records from the custody of the center, but it gives, among other things here, von Braun's SS number, which was 185068. Now, this man, who became the favorite of presidents and kings all over the world, but particularly in this culture, took his band of fellow Nazis to Fort Bliss, and then to White Sands, a few miles south of me, here in New Mexico tonight, some 50 years ago. We have a photograph I'm going to put up on the web of their time they spent in Fort Bliss. And there's a whole bunch of them standing around on the steps of a saloon in Fort Bliss. And there is this extraordinary sign. It's called Billy the Kid Curio Shop. And in the middle of the sign, there is this big, fat swastika. And what's really interesting is that the sign is in the shape of an unidentified flying saucer. It is a profile of a classic UFO. Now, there have been rumors for years that von Braun and company and the Nazis were involved in a lot more interesting technology than a bunch of broken-down V2s.
1: Yeah, I've heard of.
0: All right?
1: I've heard the rumors, yes.
0: I have maps we will put up. I was astonished when my colleague found in the National Archives the site maps for the von Braun activities at White Sands. I don't know whether you've ever been to White Sands, okay?
1: No, I have not.
0: It's a big flat desert.
1: Right.
0: And it was chosen as the first rocket site because you could launch rockets into Mexico and they could fall in the Scaparral and nothing would be harmed. And a lot of rockets were launched from White Sands, unequivocally. What I found astonishing, absolutely astonishing, given the Egyptian ritual trail, which also was the same trail that Himmler and the SS were following. I mean, Himmler was patterning his SS after a secret order, the Knights Templar or the Jesuits in the Roman Catholic Church. Hitler
1: yes.
0: called him his Ignatius Loyola. He was looking to recreate a religious order which had extraordinary aggressive and militaristic overtones, but was founded on occult information derived, among other things, from Egypt and Tibet. And the people who were high up in the SS, and von Braun eventually achieved the rank of major.
1: Mm-hmm.
0: None of this is known. People don't know that Werner von Braun was a major in this extraordinarily evil organization that everybody sees as the custodians of the death camps. Well, among other things, the SS was sent by Himmler to look for extraordinary information and technologies, ancient technologies, all over the world.
1: Right.
0: The cliche we see in the Indiana Jones movies is not a cliche. It's real. They actually sent out expeditions. I have film from the archives, 8mm film of an SS expedition coming back with a mule train of 140 mules loaded with crates of documents, including several monks.
1: No, I really believe I've seen quite a bit on that. I think you're right. Yeah.
0: So this is not a secret. What is astonishing, of course, given that we have found a pattern encompassing two key numbers in these ritual alignments, 19.5 degrees and 33, over and over and over again. What is absolutely astonishing is to discover that out in that damn desert, in the middle of nowhere, when von Braun set up his test site, they named and numbered their launch site for the V-2s, launch site 33. It was the only one.
1: Even all of this, Richard, going back to the Faxer's original contention, with the Europeans, the Chinese, the Japanese, others planning Mars missions, at some point, it's going to fall apart. It's going to fall apart.
0: But will that point be when it is too late, when it doesn't matter? In other words, if we're looking at a clock ticking, and this is what makes me so apprehensive.
1: Well, environmental clock. Maybe.
0: As to the nakedness now of two missions being stolen,
1: mm-hmm.
0: It means either people are getting really desperate, or they're getting so they just don't give a damn. That the clock is now so close on what their plans are, and what they have secretly prepared, and how they're about to move on them.
1: That they've only got to keep the dike plugged up for a little while longer.
0: You got it.
1: Uh-huh.
0: I mean, I will call to mind that there was a very aggressive Mars probe sent by the Japanese last year to Mars.
1: Yes.
0: And it's now been delayed 3 years. It's kind of lost in space on its own.
1: Right.
0: It rounded the moon, made the wrong kind of mid-course correction, and it will not get to Mars by a waybound route for another 3 years.
1: Do you wonder how that happened?
0: Yeah, well, when you start looking at these alignments and apply them to other space programs, you find exactly the same ritual. And we have a couple of minutes here. Let me talk about that. In 1996, I found, by a rather serendipitous route, this pattern in the original lunar landings by Aldrin and Armstrong on the moon.
1: How well I recall.
0: And we have been following this trail and expanding the database and trying to interest other researchers and other, mathematically inclined people to test our data. We have not claimed it's extraordinary, that it requires extraordinary evidence. All it required was good statistical analysis. Well, a couple, 3 months ago, a young engineer out of Boeing named Marianne Weaver, who now works for another company, decided to give our model a test. And she has written an extraordinary paper, which is published on the web and is available through your website and enterprise. And there have now been mathematically inclined people and scientists, chemists and physicists and others from universities all over the world who have given her strong approbation that she has done her homework correctly, she has followed the proper rules of statistical analysis, and she has come to the conclusion that we are right. That the Hoagland-Barrow model for these stellar alignments, repeating over and over again these extraordinary ancient religious patterns of 19.5 degrees, 33 degrees, the meridian, the horizons, are accurate, covering launches that she looked at from 1958 to the late 1970s, something like 85 or 90 launches, including the Apollo missions. Her final odds that this is just coincidence or accident or chance are over 20 trillion to one. 20 trillion to one against chance.
1: Yeah, she's willing to come on the air, isn't she?
0: She is absolutely willing to come on the air. In fact, she is in Texas tonight, probably listening to us, because when she heard I was going to be on, she called me up and she said, Art wouldn't want to have me on tomorrow night. I can't do it for another couple of days. I have some family business to attend to. And I said, no, I said we were going to go through this tonight, but I would make well mention of her paper, because she has been joined now by an economist from Britain.
1: All right, we will pick up on this when we get back. We're near the bottom of the hour. I'm Art Bell. How many trillion to one? Are you listening out there? I'm Art Bell. By the way, this is from Florida Today Space Online. Dated December 7th, yesterday, entitled By the Light of a Communist Moon. Landmark launch shakes the world. Indulging in a bit of jingoistic hyperbole. The China Daily headline proudly proclaims launch and recovery of the Shenzhou spacecraft, China's entry into the exclusive club of human spaceflight. While few governments or scholars were actually shaken by this great leap forward, the launch of this manned precursor has positioned China to become a major player in space as the 21st century dawns. And while not an event of Sputnik-like proportions, despite Chinese boast to the contrary, the flight of Shenzhou, or the Vessel of the Gods, demonstrates China's willingness to make a substantial investment required to use space achievements as a projection of national power and prestige. Goals very similar, of course, to those of the U.S. and the Soviet Union during the heated years of the space race. So there's the story on the Chinese, Richard.
0: I just got an interesting fact myself, and I think it deserves reading, because people, you know, they look to what are called opinion makers to make up their minds.
1: Sure.
0: Well, here's a note from an opinion maker. Dear Richard, I am a reporter for Canada's national newspaper, The National Post. I interviewed you, I believe, in 1996 after your National Press Club lecture in Washington. When we got back to Toronto, our footage ended up being quashed by higher-ups at the Toronto TV station we were shooting for.
1: Really?
0: I always regretted not being able to get the interview on the air. But I just wanted to let you know that some members of the national media do support you. I find your analysis far more believable and plausible than any of the pablum spoon-fed from NASA or the so-called experts. You could be 100% wrong, but isn't it worth reporting as part of the infinite possibilities of ongoing space exploration?
1: Indeed.
0: Independent thought is the weakest quality of today's journalists. The pack mentality of the Fourth Estate is deplorable, and too many reporters would rather recite official press releases than do their own digging, their own thinking.
1: That's true.
0: I'm up at this hour writing a piece and happened to have the radio show on with Art Bell and heard your interview. Your passion and expertise is quite evident. I applaud your years of research. Please heave up the flight. The world needs more people like you. Hopefully we can talk in the near future and run a feature on your recent developments. Best regards.
1: I wonder if they'll let them run it now.
0: Exactly. Now, the other thing I want to make very clear is that before we leave tonight, I want to lay out an agenda for what we can do.
1: Well, you better do that right now. We should do that now.
0: We're speaking to most of the audience up until 3. So.
1: That's right. And okay. I want to take some calls in the next hour anyway, so okay. Let's get it out.
0: Well, the first thing you can do is to fax Dan Gold and let him know you know the jig is up. You know what faster, better, cheaper really now means. All right? And that you're not going to stand for it. Remember, these people still have to obey a Congress, and there are a lot of people in Congress who I'm sure tonight are shaking their heads and wondering how many times can this happen before something is really wrong.
1: Yeah, I'm sure.
0: So there's a very sensitive window here where if you fax Golden, whose phone number is 202-358-2810, that's 202 in Washington, D.C., 358-2810, it can have an impact, because what you want to do when you send any of these faxes, don't just send them to one person. Send copies at the bottom
1: right.
0: to other people, like my friend Ted Koppel over at ABC. Send the Dan Golden copy to Ted, 202-222-7976. That's 202-222-7976. The CNN number. And you send the same fax you sent to Golden to CNN with a copy to Golden saying you're sending it to CNN. So this is the way the game works, all right? 404-681-3578. That's area code 404 down there in Atlanta. 681-3578. Now, here's one that may be more difficult for you to swallow. This is the White House number. And what you want to do is to forget Bill Clinton, but send it to Al Gore. Say, Al, we know you can change this, but if you don't change it or speak out about it, you may not get to be the president you want to be. Let him know that his reputation as a technologist, as someone who is trying to be the president of the 21st century, or the first one, is on the line.
1: Yeah, he should be speaking out.
0: Absolutely. the phone number there, the fax number, we've tested all these. These really work. They ring through. There are real live fax machines at the other end of these numbers.
1: In addition, folks, they're public fax machines, including that of Dan Golden. So we're not swapping somebody's private number. These are all public
0: taxpayer. We'll get to that later.
1: Yeah.
0: Just kidding. Okay, the White House fax number is 202-456-2461. Area code 202 in Washington, 456-2461. Now, I got a wild card or two on the list here, all right?
1: Sure.
0: I've got Pat Buchanan's number. Pat Buchanan is not, I repeat, not a Nazi. That is the most remarkable piece of disinformation, because the powers that be are absolutely terrified that he and Ventura together in that party, the Reform Party, are going to shake the political system to its foundation. And when you see what happened in Seattle, and all the people that believe, like Buchanan, that there has been too much amorphous bureaucracy, you know, trading our sovereign... ...a Nazi. That is the most remarkable piece of disinformation, because the powers that be are absolutely terrified that he and Ventura together in that party, the Reform Party, are going to shake the political system to its foundations. And when you see what happened in Seattle, and all the people that believe, like Buchanan, that there has been too much amorphous bureaucracy, you know, trading our sovereignty at home for amorphous deals abroad, you can see why they might be a little bit concerned.
1: You bet.
0: Now, if Pat were to add to his arsenal of weapons, taking back the Constitution and kind of giving us a space program we deserve, to find out what's really out there that we bought and paid for,
1: right,
0: he would resonate with an awful lot of people, and you don't have to believe, again, the art of politics is you don't believe everything somebody says, but you ally yourselves with those that have a chance of striking a blow for your freedom. So here's Pat Buchanan's number, 703-734-2705. Area code 703, they're in Arlington, Virginia, 734-2705. Now, somewhere around here, I have the number for the Libertarian Party.
1: Mm-hmm.
0: Are you still a libertarian, Art?
1: I sure am.
0: Okay, well...
1: More firmly than ever, I might
0: add. Here it is. Okay. Harry Brown. He's still the presidential candidate, as far as I know. Am I correct?
1: Well, in my eyes, I mean, yes.
0: Okay. And they have their convention sometime next year, next summer, but Brown is still the standard bearer for the Libertarian Party.
1: Well, I think he's going to be.
0: Mm-hmm. Okay. Their phone number is area code 202-333-0072. That's area code 202 in Washington, 333-0072. Now, all these numbers are on the Enterprise website at the very top on the main page, right next to a backwards NASA symbol, which is not an accident. This is not Keith, you know, Scotty, you know, making a dumb mistake tonight. This is deliberate.
1: Yep.
0: There is something rotten in Denmark and in the United States. It smells all the way from here to Mars. But unless we do something, folks, it ain't going to change. This is really in our hands. Now, remember the win we had last year. Remember that it was your faxes and your phone calls and your emails that forced Golden and Malin and company to take those three pictures of Sidonia.
1: I well recall, yes.
0: Unequivocally, without your efforts, that would not have occurred. Well, this is a little bigger. This is for all they wrote. This is for the entire Megillah. This is the game. If they close down NASA, if they say, oh, well, we can't really do all this, and you heard tonight, of course, they're delaying the shuttle for the Hubble repair mission.
1: Yes.
0: I can't wait to run the numbers and the alignments on to see whether they're waiting for the appropriate ritual time. The thing that is most important for people to do now is to go to the web and read Mary Ann Weaver's paper, and then read Bob Harrison's paper. He's the economist from London who ran similar alignment calculations on 990.
1: And once again, Mary Ann Weaver is a mathematician, right?
0: Well, she's an engineer.
1: Engineer.
0: Who used mathematics and analyses of radio and emission patterns and aircraft systems at Boeing But the mathematical technologies and techniques are exportable to all kinds of other analyses.
1: And her assessment is, give it to them again.
0: Her assessment is that based on, you know, 35, 40 years of NASA launches that were pre-lunar, she restricted her initial investigation only to pre-lunar and lunar missions, something like 85 separate missions of which the Apollo program was part.
1: Right.
0: She found that the bottom line is that there are odds of over 20 trillion to one against this repeating 19.5 and 33 degree pattern for Sirius and Orion and Leo and Regulus and those key Egyptian ancient ritual stars coming up over and over and over and over again like they do. And they came up for Mars Polar Lander at the instant this spacecraft was supposed to land on Friday at 12:01. Martian time, you know, allowing the 15 minutes for the signal to get back.
1: Right.
0: If you had been standing at the landing site watching this thing come down out of the sky, you would have looked to the southwest and you would have seen Orion at 33 degrees and the Earth at 19.5 degrees. Oh, and by the way, the landing site was 76 degrees south and 195 west. 195, 19.5.
1: Right.
0: I mean, this sounds like a broken record, but unless you understand the kooky minds that have crafted this ritual, which is part of a lot of other kooky rituals of people all over this planet for the last several thousand years.
1: I must admit, the mathematical odds are pretty interesting.
0: Oh, they're extraordinary.
1: Yeah.
0: I was in Vegas over the weekend, and I said to my audience, look, you give me odds like this, and I will own the world by tomorrow night going down the strip. There is no way these odds are not compelling evidence of a reality. Now, you may not want to go there. You may not want to believe there are Nazis running things behind our back that have quietly been planning for 40 or 50 years to get back at you-know-who for killing and defeating you-know-what. But they have, and they are, and the numbers prove it, and the bizarreness of things not getting where they're supposed to go at the end of the process, as opposed to the beginning, have got to tell every honest person there's something wrong here and want to help us figure it out.
1: All right. Well, you've given people plenty of numbers and contacts and things they can go do. So hopefully they will do that. In the meantime, I'm rather interested now in what the audience has to say to you. So in the next hour, let's turn our attention a little bit to the phones and see what questions people have for you. Would that be all right?
0: Absolutely.
1: All right, good. That's exactly what we're going to do. Hold on, Richard. We'll hold you through the final hour tonight. And we'll go to the phones. And no, it don't come easy. It never does, but you just keep plugging away. So if you have questions, Richard's about to go on the air with you. I'm Art Bell, and this is Coast to Coast AM. Once again, back to Richard C. Hoagland, and as promised, we are going to take Richard to the telephones and see what's on your minds. We're exploring what's happened with the Mars Polar Lander that apparently didn't land.
0: You know, I have a couple of faxes here. One that just came in from Florida Today, which is kind of the Space Coast.
1: Oh, yes. I read one myself.
0: Yeah. I just noticed the name of the Chinese spacecraft.
1: Yes.
0: Shen Sao?
1: That's right.
0: Mm-hmm. Do you know what it translates to?
1: No.
0: Vessel of the Gods.
1: Oh, Vessel of the Gods. Yes, I read that.
0: Give me a break. Art, they're all in on it. When I say they, I mean the ones that are actually controlling the flow. This is a religious cult. It is global. It all stems from the German efforts after the war. I mean, all that technology, they actually admit in this piece that they got their hardware from the Russians.
1: Yeah, you must have missed it. At the beginning of the last hour, Richard, I read that.
0: Well, I heard you read something relating to it, but I didn't think you had actually read the name.
1: No, I said Vessel of the Gods.
0: Amazing. And the other one I got here is from another Boeing engineer. You know, we got a lot of good friends at Boeing.
1: Oh, yes.
0: He says, Art, I have more photos and technical drawings of Nazi special equipment. There is more to this than Hoagland realizes. Well, with all due respect, sir, I doubt it, because he has a photo and a patch from the German Antarctic expeditions of 1938.
1: Oh, yes.
0: And I got to tell you that what they were doing in the Antarctic and how that fits into their gestalt, their worldview of who they are and where they came from and where they should rightfully go back,
1: all right,
0: is all part of the bigger picture. Obviously, we got to do more programs on this as we get this data up and the documentation out there, because this is a key thread to explore. Who has been doing what in terms of our history and manipulating a lot of honest people for their own secret hidden agenda, and for how long?
1: All right. To the phones, as promised. First-time caller line, you're on the air with Richard C. Hoagland and Art Bell. Good morning.
2: Good morning, Art. Good morning, Richard.
0: Good morning.
2: I'm kind of disturbed at what I'm hearing.
0: Good.
2: Here.
0: So am I.
2: Yeah, it kind of sounds like to me that you're saying that humanity and history is kind of being guided here by secret society, and we're kind of locked into something where we're blind and we Americans can't see past our bellies.
0: You know, you really are summarizing the last 4 hours very appropriately.
1: Yeah, you really are.
2: You're almost saying exactly some just very disturbing things that I've heard on our Bell show. I've heard you guys talking about it a lot. And it's just all starting to tie together, this new world order.
0: The good news is that we have a forensic tool, which I've been talking about since 96. We've now got independent studies that demonstrate overwhelmingly it's real. I'm calling it our ritual fingerprint tool. And whenever you see a crime, the first thing that the cops or the FBI or whatever agency is in charge of investigating looks for is a modus operandi, kind of a pattern of behavior.
1: Sure.
0: And when they see that pattern attached to a particular event, they say, oh, it's probable that so-and-so did it. We now have this extraordinary tool. And you don't have to believe what these guys believe to apply the tool.
2: Well, you know,
0: what we do is we apply the tool to all these various events and missions, and lo and behold, we see the same pattern come up over and over and over again, and it's internally consistent. A lot of people have asked me, well, how in the world can you connect 19.5 degrees, which is a geodetic measurement, with 33 degrees, which is a Masonic ritual, you know, hierarchical order? And the answer is very simple. If you take a calculator, everybody who's got a calculator now, take it out and do the following. Punch in 19.47 degrees, which is the actual, you know, four decimal digit for 19.5. Then you punch sine on your calculator, and you'll see that it's 0.33333 for that number. So the relationship between 33 and 19.5 is simply that one is the sign of the other. And what the Masons did, Albert Pike actually, in changing the Scottish Rite when it was brought to the United States, is he set up a system whereby you awarded a high-level 33 degree to those few people that made it through the torturous labyrinth of the other 32 degrees of masonry. And the sum of the 33rds, not everybody, but a few, were apparently brought in the back door to learn or believe or work on certain things unbeknownst to everybody else. It's the way you gather people together to do things you don't want everyone else to know about.
1: Mm-hmm.
0: What is striking to me is that into this system, which existed long before the Nazis were ever even a twinkle in Hitler's eye, we had a basic system in this country where Masons of prominence fulfilled public policy positions. George Washington was a Mason. Many of the founding fathers, some 50 of them, were Masons. It was an extraordinarily honorable calling to be a Mason and to be part of the founding of this country and guiding its evolution. But somewhere along the line, as NASA was born at the end of the 50s, after the gestation of the German Nazi rocket scientists in the 40s and 50s, the Masons were taken over. This small group of people inside NASA that felt they were guiding NASA to an evolutionary enlightening path, and they appear to have been taken over by a much more destructive and secretive organization that superseded them, namely the crowd that came in from Europe, from Operation Paperclip. And now it's hard to tell in terms of the pattern whether it's being managed by the Masonic side, which I believe is trying to do the right thing, or it's being managed by the Nazi side, which is definitely not trying to do the right thing. The fingerprints only tell us what is being done, it doesn't tell us the agenda. Now, losing spacecraft is not a good thing. If someone is trying to kill NASA, the way to do that is to basically go after the money. You basically get a string of failures. You get ordinary folks sitting in their living rooms watching TV, watching CNN, saying, I'm not going to waste any more of my money going out there for that damn you-know-what. And suddenly you no longer have an open space program with a prayer of finding out what's out there.
3: Yeah,
0: you will all go black.
3: I don't want that to happen.
0: It can't happen. It must not be allowed to happen.
3: All right. Wild Card Line, you're on the air with Richard C. Hoagland. Good morning.
4: Hi, good morning. This is Dave. I'm calling from San Jose, listening on KSFO.
3: Yes, sir.
4: I wish you'd touch on Jack Parsons, but quickly, Richard, isn't this mission the 33rd NASA attempt? And if you're keeping score at home, if this is, Mars is winning 19 to 14 so far. Those are interesting numbers.
0: Now, when you say 33rd, do you mean in terms of all missions sent to Mars?
4: I think, you know, I'm not really sure of this, but I know I could send this to, via Mike Barra to you.
0: Yeah,
4: but yeah, I think
0: sending
4: this
0: it to actually send me an email via Lunar Anomalies, because if that's true, that would be remarkable.
4: No, really, honestly, you know, like I said, I don't have the article in front of me. It's at work right now. But I saw it yesterday.
3: Well, when you get it, pass it on.
4: I certainly will. And
0: well, let me tell you another coincidence, which I don't believe is coincidence. Because
4: yeah, I
0: we're dealing
4: to bring up, by the way. I don't mean to interrupt.
0: We are dealing with people that are pretty nasty.
4: Oh, yeah.
0: You know, this is, let me phrase this correctly.
4: Mm-hmm.
0: Mars Polar Lander was supposed to land on Friday, December 3rd, right?
4: Right.
0: That happened to be, and I don't think it's happenstance, and we'll get into this in another program, but it happened to be precisely 33 days after the sacrifice of Egypt Air Flight 990.
4: Brilliant. Brilliant, Richard. It is connecting that.
0: Which carried a NASA high-level person, the head of the physics and chemistry division of NASA Lewis.
3: Yeah, I sent that to you, didn't I?
0: Yes, you did.
3: I did. I found that.
0: Who was a colleague with Abe Silverstein back in the 60s, who was director of NASA Lewis, who was the person who named the Apollo program after Apollo/Horus, which is the Egyptian son of Orion and Isis.
3: All right. Caller, I know you have something else, so get it out.
4: Please. Yeah, real quick. You mentioned Jack Parsons, by the way.
0: Yes.
4: Are you going to be posting some of his...
0: Oh, absolutely. Yeah, no, there's a treasure trove on Parsons, on Theodore von Karman, for whom von Karman Auditorium is named, the strange occult beliefs. And look, I have nothing against occult beliefs, because a cult is a whisker away from hyperdimensional in terms of how the physics really operate.
4: Yeah, absolutely. And if people...
0: But we're talking beliefs here, and we're talking whacked out religious idiots who basically think nothing of killing people for death magic in pursuit of their own agendas.
4: Absolutely, Richard. And if people want to do a search, all they have to do is go to a Yahoo search and do a search of Jack Parsons and punch in the Babylon Working, and you'll have the Crowley Parsons JPL connection brought right to you. I know it sounds outlandish, but it's a reality. I mean,
3: now lots of people
0: trail.
3: Have computers, and they can go and do it.
0: There's
3: thank you very much.
0: There's a documented paper trail.
3: Richard?
0: This is the nexus that we have had to be very careful about approaching until we have the absolute evidence, and we do.
3: Richard, you mentioned 990, and I want to let the program get by before asking you about Flight 990. What do you know?
0: That is so complicated. In my opinion, based on our research from the last month, 990 was deliberately killed. It had too many of these key numbers, including 33 military officers, 33 passengers from Los Angeles flying at 33,000 feet.
3: That is true. 33 Egyptian military officers.
0: You got it.
3: Yep.
0: It was cut down 33 minutes after leaving JFK. But the actual physics of what happened to it, which we have been publishing in increments on the website, is most remarkable. The most remarkable thing of all, and I tested this on Sunday with a commercial 767 captain in my audience. He agreed with me there is no way that aircraft could have magically climbed without engines over 2 miles from below 16,400 feet up to 24,000 feet. Something incredibly interesting happened to that vehicle, and unfortunately all those people died because of it. And in a future program, when we have a few more facts, and we have the offer of a 767 simulator to Enterprise to actually check out some of our ideas.
3: Yes.
0: We will come back on and we will do a program on the details, the remarkable physical and ritual details surrounding 990. But thank God the Egyptians are not letting this pass and letting Gamal El-Batuti, who was a relief pilot, take the fall, because in fact something much more awful and mysterious happened, and it appears to be part of this awful ritual pattern.
3: Oh, watching the politics of this was interesting. The U.S., of course, originally laid it on this co-pilot.
0: Yep.
3: And most assuredly so, I mean very strongly so, and then all of a sudden all hell broke loose from Cairo.
0: Yep.
3: And the U.S. backed off at about 1,000 miles an hour and began to agree, well, let us not prejudge this and blah, blah, blah, blah. So you could see the politics moving Washington from 1,000 miles away.
0: Well, what's happening is that things are becoming so outrageous and these boundaries are being transgressed so openly that the honest part of the system, which cannot imagine that this could have been going on, is in a dither and looking around and fumbling for explanations and is beginning to figure out that life and reality and politics is not exactly the way we're all taught.
3: All right. East of the Rockies, you're on the air with Richard C. Hoagland. Hi.
5: Good morning, Art. Good morning, Richard. Hi, my name is Bill. I'm calling from West Hartford, Connecticut.
3: Hi, Bill.
5: Hi. Hi,
0: my old stomping grounds.
5: Yes, yes. I'm trying to get a job. I'm an amateur astronomer. I'm trying to get a job, if I can, where you used to work, by the way, at the Jengris Planetarium on Trumpers Drive.
0: Jengris Planetarium, yes.
5: Yes. Richard, I have a fantastic theory. Let me tell you about what I think really happened to the Mars Polar Lander. I think both MPL and MCL were co-opted. I think that once the signal was turned off, the bad guys got control of Mars Polar Lander, assuming they could do this. You'll tell me in a second if they could. They changed their trajectory to fly over Cydonia to use the MARDI descent imager.
0: I'm laughing with you because Mike Barra and I were discussing this outrageous idea.
5: And while they were sending the signal to MCO, NASA was following the South Poles, and relaying the fake signal to the Mars Global Surveyor.
0: Technically, it is not at all impossible, all right? The key thing here is, who in their right mind designs a mission, like Mars Observer was designed back in 93,
5: yes,
0: where you turn off the signal and can't follow, for any engineering, the flight all the way to the surface?
5: Yes.
0: There's nothing to analyze. When Dan Golan says we're going to go back now and analyze this, he's whistling up whatever, because there's nothing to analyze.
5: What do you think of the possibility that MPL, the polar lander, flew over Cydonia, got real close to pictures of the fort, et cetera, landed relatively near Cydonia, sent back the signal via Mars Climate Orbiter, and the bad guys got real super-duper close-ups of the fort and everything?
0: Technically, it is feasible. Whether it happened, I mean, I have no way of knowing, but technically what you're describing could have been done.
5: Could you run the numbers to see if the trajectory could have either sped up or slowed down? Because it was, I guess it was going from the south to the north.
0: Well, remember, just before the entry on Friday morning, CNN and JPL proudly told us that they put in a last-minute mid-course correction. And I'm saying, wait a minute, that's crap. They wouldn't do that for Mars Climate Orbiter, because they didn't want to risk, you know, every time you do one of these things, there's a certain risk. But on that mission, where they already have the bad experience of the previous 10 weeks, you know, the Climate Orbiter, they decided to tweak it for one lousy kilometer?
3: Yeah.
0: Makes no sense, everybody.
3: You know, the other thing they were saying that I don't understand how they were saying was that when they thought it was down, they were saying, God, it's wonderful. We came down within a couple of kilometers of where we wanted to come down.
0: Uh-huh.
3: How the hell would they have known that?
0: They can't.
3: They can't.
0: No.
3: But they were saying it.
0: But that was in the same time frame that they were goodnighting all those people at the consoles.
3: Yep.
0: Our guy from Irish Television. I mean, he was astounded. I got to get this guy a bottle of champagne.
3: I know, but I'm still trying to figure out how they possibly could say where it went down when they still don't know that it is down.
0: Well, one would presume it was based on a trajectory plot. In other words, it was here at this time, and it was there at that time, and the model said that it then should have landed within X number of miles of where it was supposed to.
3: Yeah.
0: But the fact that they did a mid-course that morning, our friend, you know, I think you have something in that it would have been so easy when it turned around to steal it electronically And that mid-course was, in fact, designed to send it somewhere else totally. And they've been looking in the wrong place, the honest guys, because the space program is not ours anymore. And this is getting much more egregious. I mean, we're being told tonight that Hubble is upstairs with broken gyroscopes, not looking at anything.
3: Mm-hmm.
0: How much would you want to bet it's looking at something that we're not supposed to know about?
3: I got you. All right. Hold it right there, Richard. Maybe we'll find out, because... As the song says, if we get that far, the night has a thousand eyes. Some of them are tightly shut. Once again, Richard C. Hoagland. Richard, we are back on.
0: I've got a fax. I got a...
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1: I dig at George W. Bush when McCain said that most governors do not want to tax the internet. They don't want to, you know, put a lid on this extraordinary genie.
2: That's right.
1: And Bush is one of the few governors who has not signed on to keep the internet tax-free.
2: Not surprising.
1: Well, but it's important to see the flow of ebb and flow of the undercurrents politically. The web now gives us an extraordinary equalizer. In the other eras, you know, when the bad guys started doing stuff, you didn't have a clue, first of all. By the time you did, you know, the only thing you could confront them with was a .45 or a .22.
2: Yeah.
1: Now we've got this extraordinary tool. If enough people get together and do their own homework and come to the same conclusions independently that we have based on years of looking, then things can change because the evidence is there. It's been so overwhelmingly loaded onto this extraordinary information reserve called the internet, the World Wide Web, that a lot of stuff now that you would have to spend thousands of dollars to go to the National Archives, you can sit in your den and get for nothing, provided you want to know what's really going on.
2: It's all true about the web. It's absolutely true, and taxing it is an insane idea. The irony of it, though, is that the government birthed the web, and now here it is, probably their arch enemy.
1: Well, the rogue elements that are trying to steal the Constitution from us, it certainly is theirs. But again, Art, I come back to what I've said earlier.
2: Which means they're not quite perfect, huh?
1: Nothing is perfect. These guys put their pants on one leg at a time, just like everybody else. And we have caught them in all kinds of very inconsistent lies.
2: Yeah, well, occasionally, I guess they get caught in the zipper, huh? Wildcard Line, you're on the air with Richard C. Hoagland. Hi.
3: Oh, is this me?
2: That's you.
3: Oh, hey, Art, how's it going?
1: You're it.
3: I was off the air for a little while there, so I probably missed some key important details here, but I'd like to fill you guys in on some. You know, I mean, I listen to your show, man. I know about the aliens and whatnot, and I think it's kind of a moot point, but they nabbed the Martian lander, the Martians, you know? I mean, we grabbed all theirs. What else are they going to do? Jeez. I mean, come on. that's just, you know, like, about the easiest thing to think of.
1: Well, now, wait a minute. Let's look at this carefully. If that's true,
3: mm-hmm.
1: When would you want to nab spacecraft being sent out from Earth from a young civilization that
3: from
1: you want to keep?
3: A young civilization?
1: You want to
3: like
1: keep
3: how
1: young
3: are you talking here? Like, huh? like newborn?
1: Well, in other words, think of us, forget anything I've ever said, and just assume that the standard model is correct.
3: Mm-hmm.
1: That the human race has evolved from the caves.
3: Oh, yeah.
1: We finally developed spaceships, and we're exploring our own backyard for the first time, right? So we started sending out probes 30-some years ago. The first Mars mission, successful mission, was 1965.
2: That's
1: okay?
2: Right.
1: Why would the Martians wait until 30-some years later to begin knocking off probes? Wouldn't you want to keep yourself a secret from the get-go, from the beginning? Never let us know they were out there?
2: One would think so, wouldn't one?
1: This has a pattern of a human conspiracy,
2: yep.
1: Where humans find out there's stuff the rest of us aren't supposed to know about, and they take belated steps to, A, keep it to themselves, and make sure we don't figure it out.
2: All right. East of the Rockies, you're on the air with Richard C. Hoagland. Hello.
4: Hello.
2: Hi.
4: I've got a question for Richard.
2: All right. Where are you, sir?
4: I'm in West Lafayette, Indiana.
2: Okay.
4: And James Chadwick, who basically discovered the neutron. Have you heard of him, Richard?
1: Of course.
4: I was reading A Brief History of Time here, and just as you were talking...
1: Hawking's book.
2: Yes.
4: Right. Just as you were talking about the Germans coming over here after the war...
1: We brought them over.
4: Yeah, bringing people over.
1: Art, would you like to know the date that the Joint Chiefs signed the order, the chairman of the Joint Chiefs signed the order to bring paperclip scientists over here?
2: What was the date?
1: July 20th,
2: of
1: 1945.
2: Okay.
4: Now, here's what I just want to read this real quick. All right, he won the Nobel Prize for that.
2: Right.
4: And as later it says, he later resigned his master because of

0: disagreements with the fellows. There had been a bitter dispute in the college ever since a group of young fellows returning after the war had voted many of the old fellows out of the college offices. This also happened with another Nobel Prize winner, Neville Mott. Mm-hmm. Sir Neville Mott. Do you know anything about that? Who these people were that caused him to resign?
1: Not specifically, but this is a pattern where, you know, young blood takes over old blood. I mean, that's not unusual. What would be unusual is if there were any interesting political overtones. Was Chadwick, holding a particular position that was, shall we say, I mean, there were a lot of Germans who were infiltrated in British society before and during and after World War II who actually championed the Nazi cause.
2: Somebody will have that answer. West of the Rockies, you're on the air with Richard C. Hoagland.
3: Morning, gentlemen. I'm getting a low battery warning on my cell phone, so I'm just going to ask a couple of questions and listen on the air.
2: All right.
3: So, first off, is there any place that lists all of the missions to Mars? You know, all sources, Russia, China, our military, NASA?
1: Well, I have got a document that was sent to me by one of our listeners. Let me reach over here. This is a stretch because I'm...
3: I've only got a second on the cell phone, so if I can finish my second question. I want to see if I understand your theory correctly. Adolf Hitler accidentally stumbled across an ancient secret that the Masons have been protecting all these centuries, and they've been fighting ever since for control of this secret. Pentagon, after the Viking found the pictures on Mars, had been wiping out satellites in order to go up, excavate, catalog, and destroy the evidence before any of us find out what the secret is. Is that close?
1: I would say that's a variant of the truth that could have a lot of accuracy to it. What you have to understand is that there are two space programs. It's very clear now from the NASA videos,
2: mm-hmm.
1: particularly the STS-80 that I gave Art years ago.
2: Oh, yes.
1: That we have spacecraft in orbit photographed from our space shuttle, that clunky, cantankerous, primitive, Newtonian reactive thing that we spent billions and billions and billions and can't seem to go anywhere. That spacecraft has been used to photograph some other kind of spacecraft that, frankly, I don't think are aliens. I think they're ours. Now, let me tell you why I think they're ours. The STS-80 missions, as you know, photographed those things, Art, at 19.5 degrees over the Amazon jungle. At dawn with Orion on the horizon, which is the last shot when the camera pans down.
2: Yep.
1: What you may not know is it took me 2 years, but through one of our aerospace contacts, we got a copy of the flight plan, the revised flight plan of STS-80, which, as you also may remember, was delayed and delayed and was the one where the astronauts couldn't get the hatch open to go outside and play with their tools in the cargo bay.
2: I'm going to really introduce you to somebody, Richard. I had somebody at the house, and I showed them that video. I think I've told you this before.
1: Yes, you have.
2: And this person said, oh, my God, I worked on that.
1: Yep.
2: I mean, that was the exact immediate comment.
1: Anyway, that flight was delayed, and here's the punchline, so that all these events took place exactly, according to this flight plan, on orbit 195. When this pattern is realized, fully realized as a forensic tool, we have a mechanism to nail who these guys are and what they're up to. We just have to apply it. And what I've said in Las Vegas, and I'll say tonight on the air, is the more of you people who use Redshift and begin to look at this separately and come up with your own analyses and funnel them to us through the web, to Enterprise and to Lunar Anomalies and to Art, the better it is, because ultimately, with all these eyes watching, nothing will happen that doesn't ring a bell in terms of this pattern, if the pattern is there.
2: All right. First time caller line, you're on the air with Richard Hoagland. Hi.
4: Hi, Art. Hi, Rich.
1: Hi there.
4: Good morning. Let me just say that I was turned on to your show just only a couple of months ago, and it's been freaking me out ever since. And I'm a lifer. As long as you're on the air and as long as we can get it up here in Canada, I'll be listening. By the way, my name's Ray. I'm up in Winnipeg.
2: Okay, Ray.
4: Listening on CJOB 680.
2: Yes, sir.
4: And I don't know, I just had an interesting thought. I'd heard Rich saying like 33 a whole lot. And it's something that I came up with. Basically, taken from the Aztec calendar and like some of your shows and whatnot with the year 2012. I don't know, it was just a weird thought, and I was like...
2: well, go ahead, lay it out.
4: Yeah, I was playing around on a calculator, and I divided 33 into 2012. And it was funny, the number that came up, because it was 60.969696.
2: Hmm.
4: Now, after the decimal point, either way you look at it, there's three sixes there.
2: Ah.
4: And it kind of freaked me out.
1: Well, there's a lot of interesting mathematical things that happen when you play with calculators. I don't think I would attribute any special significance to that, because you can get a lot of interesting weird oddities that way.
2: Well, some people would make that same argument, though, towards some of what you've said.
1: The difference is that when you subject what we've said to any kind of decent analysis, it is totally non-coincidental. That's why Marianne Weaver should definitely be a guest as soon as you can find some room, because she'll tell you what her methodology was, how she started. She's laid it out in very basic terms.
2: In the meantime, it's on the web, right?
1: It's on the web. It's okay. On the Enterprise website.
2: All right. Good. So people can find that. East of the Rockies, you're on the air with Richard Hoagland. Hello.
5: Hello. This is Dusty out of Texas.
2: Hi, Dusty.
5: How are you doing?
2: Fine.
5: I had a question for Rich. I saw his report on the tetrahedral triangle and a face on Mars and the Sphinx. And I was wondering if he thought that pointed back to a Judean Christian god, you know, signs of that.
1: This whole concept of God and who he or she is and how we all got to be here is very deftly intermixed with history. In other words, if we're a lot older, the human race is a lot older than the 6,000 years accorded in the Bible,
5: mm-hmm.
1: and some of the entities and beings and characters and personages that are enumerated in religious texts, in fact, were real entities, real people, real beings that interacted with the human species, then, of course, the question is, you know, well, is it supernatural or is it merely very advanced cultures and technologies and mythologies that come down after a tremendous amount of time when people are remembering things and passing it down through verbal and vocal histories as opposed to being able to write it down. In other words, the more we look at the history of the solar system, particularly in terms of Dr. Van Flandern's work, where he has whole planets blowing up and Mars spinning off as a wandering planet after being a trapped moon of this other planet that was exploded, you begin to see that if these catastrophes have occurred over millions of years on a scale which the science is beginning to suggest they did, that an awful lot of what we think of as mythology or as made-up stuff or as perhaps religious projections of our human yearnings to higher beings and a greater state of perfection mm-hmm. may in fact be telling us a part of our own history which has passed into oblivion because nobody is around now to read what was written down.
5: Well, a lot of preachers say they thought the world was created in, you know, 6,000 years, but the Bible really doesn't say that literally.
1: No, it doesn't.
5: They interpret that, but their interpretation really is wrong.
1: And the interpretation is where it all comes down to the road, doesn't it?
5: Right. Right. But see, the Bible speaks really literally. And a lot of the preachers...
1: But in other cases, it's extraordinarily poetical and metaphorical.
5: Oh, yeah, it is. You're correct there. But a lot of preachers use it to their own context and their own benefit. To people who haven't exactly studied the Bible with great, I don't know how to describe it, with a lot of enthusiasm. And they...
2: Yeah, it is so subjective, though, and what that caller said at the beginning I thought was rather revealing. He wanted to know if everything you studied about Egypt and so forth points to the Christian God. And behind that remark is a wish and a hope and a prayer that you're going to say yes, obviously. So it really relates to the entire apple cart that would get turned over and maybe why we're not getting the information that's being held from us.
1: Well, you know, Art, you tapped on something important here because in any conspiracy you have, I mean, the term during the Nixon years was unindicted co-conspirator.
2: That's
1: there
2: right,
1: are
2: yes.
1: other folks that will go along with the program because their objectives are also satisfied. They may not be directly involved in the conspiracy, but they don't speak up and they don't say anything because as long as it's going along in that direction, their ox is not being gored or their particular view is not being attacked or assaulted. And in this sense, you have a lot of people who I think have suspected there are weird things going on, but they haven't really wanted to blow the whistle because it might turn out not to be too good for their particular paradigm or their particular belief, and let things leave well enough alone.
2: All right. West of the Rockies, you're on the air with Richard Hoagland, and not a lot of time. Hello.
6: Hi. My name is Ramon in the San Bernardino Mountains.
2: Yes, sir.
6: And I was just wondering, hi, Richard. Hi, Art. I've been listening to you guys for a while.
2: Thank you.
6: I was wondering if you had seen or heard of the trailer of a new movie, Mission to Mars.
1: Oh, yes, yes. In fact, I was going to announce that at the top of the show.
6: Oh, man, it was great.
1: Disney
6: I just
1: movie.
6: Saw the trailer, and it said, they sum up the trailer very well. They say, for all time, men have been looking for the answers to the origins of life on Earth, but they've just been looking on the wrong planet.
1: And oh, I have something better, sir. All right? Remember, we have a Hollywood movie based on our work, which is at Universal, which is being given a very close hearing. I mean, the actual head of Universal called a few weeks ago and said that they love the script. They actually find the script enthralling, and now they're discussing practicalities of budget and stuff like that. So we'll wait with bated breath to see which way they decide. But as part of this research, we've been looking at all these other sudden Mars movies coming out of Hollywood. And you know, Art, there's a big one next spring, supposed to be debuting in March, called Mission to Mars.
2: Yes.
1: Coming out of Disney, which has a tremendous amount of NASA backing. Well, I had a call 3 days ago from Paul Davids. You know Paul.
2: I do, of course.
1: Paul, of course, is my co-author and writer and is going to be one of the key producers on our film. He was able to finally tell me with unequivocal assurance that it's real because he has good sources. The last scene in Mission to Mars takes place at Cydonia.
2: Is that right? All right, listen, we are out of time, Richard. Let's take your most important numbers. We only have a little time here. Important phone numbers and give them out one more time.
1: Okay. Unfortunately, my web connection disappeared, so I can't do that.
2: Oh. All right.
1: I would hit Dan Golden first. It's on the web. You know, I would copy a very strong fax to him, to all the other media people and all the political candidates that we have listed there, from Pat Buchanan to John McCain. We've got John McCain's number up there now. We have the official White House Capitol Hill phone number. You get a real live person, an operator, who can then give you the fax number of any senator or congressman if you want to send copies of your fax to Golden to them. If everybody does this, if millions of people really respond and take this back, things will change radically, because we have had intelligence information that there have been some quiet high-level inquiries from some political people of NASA in terms of the ritual alignments and the data that we've been presenting over the past several years. This last mission, this last straw, this disappearance of a mission that should have been a piece of cake is literally the last straw and should galvanize all of us into doing something, unless you don't care. If you don't care, do nothing, and you'll get exactly the same old, same old. But if you do care, and I think if you stayed up all night with the rest of us, you do, then if you do these few simple things, I guarantee you some remarkable results will happen.
2: All right, my friend, then, until next time, and that's what we always do, until next time, and there will be one. Richard, as always, thank you. A wonderful presentation, timely, right on the mark. Thank you.
1: Thanks, Art.
2: Good night. That's Richard C. Hoagland, folks, and he will, of course, be back. Well, what a night. Tomorrow night, Ed Dames. Then, the following night, Dr. Reed, with a whole lot of information that you haven't had before, information which you've been screeching for regarding his background, information, for example, from a microbiologist who will come on and testify about the samples, the negatives that I have, a new photograph, the alien in the freezer. See you later.

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1: From the high desert and the great American Southwest, I bid you all good evening or good morning, wherever you may be across this great land of ours and beyond, actually. The Tahitian and Hawaiian Islands out west, eastward to the Caribbean and the U.S. Virgin Islands, south into South America, north all the way to the pole, and worldwide on the internet. This is Coast to Coast AM. It's going to be a packed show tonight. It has been a while. When we last spoke to Major Ed Dames, SciTech's Major Ed Dames, a remote viewer involved in the original military remote viewing program, he was about to endeavor to remote view Satan. We talked a great deal about that, Ed and I did, on the last program, and I wasn't so sure it was such a hot idea. I'm still not. Ed is ensconced all by himself on the Big Island. I talked to his wife. She was pretty concerned about him. I talked to Ed. I was a little concerned about him. And we've done almost no discussion prior to the show, so we're all going to find out together how Ed Dames is and how the project is going. And, of course, we'll talk about a lot more. Just a couple of things that I want to touch on very quickly. One, this is really important. We're scared to put it on the website because of legal issues. But I want to read you what I've got here. It simply says, Y2K issue, dear Art Bell. I am employed at one of the top three international and national telecommunications providers. There's AT&T, Sprint, and GDE. The following is a page from a typical client order for regular telephone service. The client requested part of her service extended out a year. Take a good look at the second line beginning with 1800. The due date is supposed to be 1-1-2000. But guess what? It came up 1-1-1900. This is on the software we just installed. It is what we are telling the world. We're telling the world we are Y2K compliant. This controls every aspect of the consumer's phone service. Thought you might be interested. Please withhold my name and number. And we're not even going to publish this, although we have it. He had blacked out the customer's name and so forth and so on. However, beginning to wonder as a result of this, those that say they are Y2K compliant quite apparently are not. Indeed, due date changed to 1900, 1-1-1900, and they never got the service, needless to say. Now, what does all this mean? It means the more that I look at and receive information on Y2K, the more I am becoming suspicious that many who say they are compliant are not, or and may not be lying. They simply may not be aware. But this was from a major telephone company. We're afraid to post it for legal reasons. It would be obviously embarrassing for them. And it could be used by their competitors, and so we chose not to post it. But I'm telling you, I've got a copy. Keith has a copy, and it's serious. In the news, just a couple of items. Lewinsky receives witness subpoena. They're going to interview her in her plush hotel. Not enough votes to convict. This trial should be over, but it's not yet. The intent now of the trial, since everybody knows it's all over and the fat lady has had her tune, appears to be to inflict maximum political damage. Attorney General Reno is not going to seek an independent counsel to investigate former White House Chief of Staff Harold Ickes. Some are happy, some are very unhappy about that. A federal appeals court Friday upheld a federal law that makes it illegal to purchase computer images that look like children engaged in sex. Look like, key phrase. The decision overturned the ruling of a lower court judge who declared the law unconstitutional. Well, good. All right. It does seem there are a couple of other things that I would like to update you on. Linda Moulton Howe is going to be here on Monday. There's a lot of really strange and not good stuff going on. Down in Louisiana, thousands of blackbirds are dropping dead. Dropping dead. And we thought we knew why. We don't. I got an update from Linda Moulton Howe today. She's contacted the appropriate people. And the fact of the matter is, the scientists have no idea why these blackbirds are dropping dead. Thousands and thousands and thousands of them dropping dead. Now, one more little item. This comes from the San Luis Obispo County Telegram. If you want to check it out, a Cal Poly entomologist and local activists are going to hold a press conference this morning to draw attention to the plight of the Western monarch butterfly. Butterflies apparently are at critical mass. The sites that harbor large colonies are disappearing. We are about to apparently lose the monarch butterfly. Also, I think I better read you this. This comes from the Associated Press, so you don't think it's just me, entitled Ocean Changes, Worry Perplex Experts. Portland, AP. Scientists say the North Pacific Ocean is acting, their words, strangely, and this time El Nino may not be to blame. Marine scientist Vicky Osis, that's O-S-I-S, Osis, says it's not the same ocean that it was 10 years ago. Plankton species normally found off Oregon have been changing now for a decade. Seabirds have been dying or disappearing in disturbing numbers. Mole crabs, usually found in warmer climates, have become common on beaches as far north as Astoria, Oregon. Even the whales are behaving oddly. About 23,000 gray whales pass Oregon every year, blowing their spouts within sight of the beach. But for the past 2 years, the whales have been farther out to sea and arrived late. Robert Pitkin of the U.S. Fish and Wildlife Service, he's a biologist there, says the seabirds have been starving. And he says that means the ocean is not healthy. Now, Osis says scientists don't know what to make of the changes. Now, I think we're all in a slowly heating, soon to be boiling pot environmentally, and I've been saying this for years, and I think the signs are all around us if you want to read them, if the American press wants to report them. These are all solid sources I've given you, and if you were a miner with a canary in a cage in your hand right now, it would be limp, in my opinion, and at the bottom of the cage, and you should be wondering if you might not be next.
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3: Let's talk a little bit about the shadow government. Do you believe it's there?
4: Yeah, we've heard that term, you know, for so many years, and I thought it was this group in the Netherlands that sit behind smoked windows and make decisions like, you know, giant players of chess. But it isn't. We don't have the government anymore. What we have is a loose coalition of bureaucracies. But we have no representation in that government. So when I look at the Constitution, I see it as a really inspired and eternal document that has been sidestepped in almost every legal way possible. So the process itself has been intentionally manipulated to facilitate a certain style of government. And it's taken a while to set up, but I think it's set up now and it's working just the way they like it. We need a systemic change in order to let the republic be representative of the people again.
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0: one more item, and that is from Linda Moulton Howe, a late update. Art, I've talked with Wanda Hudson, who reported the dying blackbirds, and to the veterinarian pathologist at LSU, Dr. Simon Shane, who's done autopsies on six of the birds. Bottom line now, no physical abnormalities in any of the birds, nor any sign of disease. Best guess? Pesticide ingestion, possibly? Toxicology exams are underway by Wednesday or Thursday next week. Dr. Shane said he'd let me know what they found, what more, if anything. Also, to help corroborate analysis, more birds will be sent Monday to the U.S. Fish and Wildlife Disease Lab in Madison, Wisconsin. Further, in today's newspaper in Marouge, Louisiana, it was reported that 400 snow geese died at the Tenasus River National Wildlife Refuge this week, about 100 miles from Marouge in northeastern Louisiana, where the blackbirds are sick and dying and have died since Monday, January 25th. So add to it now, tragically, 400 snow geese. Dead canary time. All right. As you know, Ed Dames is in Hawaii. He's in a very secluded private location. When we last heard from him, he was going to go and remote view Satan. The concept, the idea, the entity, whatever it turned out to be, we're about to find out, I guess. He was in the military's remote viewing program. He now runs a company called SciTech that does private remote viewing, which I guess can be described as a disciplined form of psychic ability, which most people have and most people don't use. There are naturals and there are people trained to do this. Ed Dames was trained to do this. I've got his military record. I know exactly what he did. In fact, I've got his full military record. Do you remember when that was sent to me, Ed?
1: No.
0: You don't? Okay, well, it was sent to me. Your vice president sent me your full military record, so I actually have that on file here. You didn't know that. Ed, how are you?
1: I'm rather shell-shocked. It's good to hear your voice. I'd be I'd be disingenuous if I didn't say I was a little demoralized and despondent, but a shell shock is probably a good overall term for 5 weeks of work in this case, research.
0: Before we find out, I guess, what you found out, I would recall I was trying to prevent you from doing this. I was suggesting I thought it was very dangerous. If you were to endeavor to do it all over again today, knowing what you now know, whatever that is, would you do it?
1: Probably. Yes, I would do it again.
0: Mm-hmm.
1: By the way, Art,
0: yes?
1: If the toxicologist can't ascertain the etiology of that ailment that brought the blackbirds down, that's a pretty easy thing.
0: And now the geese, too.
1: That's quite an easy thing for us to do, so we'll give them a few days, and if Linda comes back with a negative, then we'll take that on. And also, I'd like to mention, since you did, about the starving seabirds.
0: Yes.
1: 4 years ago, I conducted an in-house study of everybody in the team worked this. When we used the word quickening, which was your term, and starving seabirds happened to be a hallmark, one of the key hallmarks of that the quickening resulted in a technical remote viewing topical search.
0: Yeah,
1: business we call that a topical search.
0: Yep. Well, you heard me. You just heard me, Ed, read some number of stories about what's going on right now, and I don't know whether people are becoming used to hearing about this. Oh, 100 birds there, 1,000 birds there, homing pigeons that don't go home, birds dropping out of the sky by the thousands.
1: No, we're going down.
0: Are we beginning?
1: We're going down ecologically.
0: Yeah. We are. It's just that this is, you know, every day it's being fed to us a little piece at a time. It just doesn't seem to me you need to be a rocket scientist nor even a remote viewer, Ed, if you simply stand back and read these stories and look at what's going on in the oceans with our wildlife. It's beginning to move up the chain.
1: Yeah, it's a confluence of events now. There's no need to really do any predictive work anymore. It's because it's an in-your-face thing now.
0: I've already moved.
1: My company is almost completely moved.
0: Yeah, I'm aware.
1: To the Hawaiian Islands, and we've done that as a result of what we've seen over the horizon using our tool.
0: Well, you've been in Hawaii for a while. How do you like it?
1: Where I am at,
0: mm-hmm.
1: I'm in paradise, and that's a good thing considering the work that I've been engaged in here. I listened to your show the other night. I caught a piece of show where you were talking about shooting your equipment.
0: You have
1: to be careful because that can backfire. I want to tell you a story about a demon toaster.
0: A demon toaster?
1: Mm-hmm.
0: Okay.
1: And it's a good story. It's when I lived in northern New Mexico with my young sons, when I first moved there, I needed a toaster, and I went shopping for a toaster.
0: Mm-hmm.
1: I found a toaster at an unbelievably low price.
0: Mm.
1: These shiny toasters, they were made in China. There was one that was out of the box. I checked it out. It looked like it was well made. And I bought it.
0: Yes.
1: So about 2 days later, on a Saturday, I heard my young sons, Enoch and Aaron, screaming, "Fire!" I ran out to the kitchen, and here was this demon toaster, not only on fire, but the flames coming from the two slots looked like the afterburners on an F-15.
0: What the hell was in there? Just bread?
1: Pop-Tarts.
0: Pop-Tarts.
1: Okay? So I pulled it, I unplugged it.
0: Rocket fuel.
1: Yeah. To my horror, nothing changed. It had nothing to do with the electricity. This thing was ready to burn my house down. So I, risking mortal injury, I lifted the thing up off the counter, put it on the floor, doused it with water, and became very angry. And I took the toaster after it cooled off, my sons, a small arsenal that we had, drove up to the mesa, and we executed the toaster with a firing squad.
0: Did you?
1: Yes, we did.
0: Was it ceremonial?
1: Well, no, there was actually no trial or anything. We just lined up, and the Dames boys shot this toaster to pieces.
0: Wasn't it satisfying?
1: It was. I was quite satisfied having extracted a modicum of revenge until 2 days later.
0: Yes.
1: I opened the paper, and on the second page was a story about a class action suit that was being filed against the makers of these particular Pop-Tarts because many houses had burned down. It wasn't the toaster at all.
0: Oh, my God. So you killed your evidence.
1: I executed an innocent Chinese toaster.
0: All right. Ed, hold it right there. I never did shoot anything, fortunately. It's all working now. It's a good thing, too, because I had the gun in my hand. I mean, that's how close it was. I had the gun in my hand. It was that close. We'll be right back.
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0: Now, we take you back to the past on Art Bell Somewhere in Time.
1: You know, Robert out there, my phasing expert, I sent you a little list of my desires with regard to phased music. Add this one to it. It's called A Living Thing. It's by ELO. It's another one I've fallen back in love with again. It'd be fun to phase this one, and I have a feeling it'll phase well. So add that to the list. All right, we're going to get back to Major Ed Dames in a moment. And before this night is over, you're probably going to know more about Satan than you wanted to know. Stay right there.
0: Coast to Coast AM sure sounds great in the middle of the night. But you know, you don't have to be nocturnal to enjoy this amazing show. 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
4: 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The corporate construct runs our government. And most importantly, they keep us on the two-party system. As long as they can convince the American people that your choices between evildoers, the Democrats, or evildoers, the Republicans, they have absolute control of you. The biggest threat would be a genuine third party.
0: 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Tonight featuring Coast to Coast AM from January 29th, 1999.

0: once again back to the wilds of Hawaii and Ed Dames. That was a good story about the toaster, Ed. I like that.
1: Actually, it's an interesting thing, because a more sobering thought is how many people, not toasters, have been dispatched because of this damn cheap toaster type of logic.
0: Well, actually,
1: and the attendant emotions.
0: Where that toaster came from, they execute people for parts when they need them, Ed. Body parts. Listen, just before we came on the air, we had Robert Ghostwolf and Richard Hoagland in Miami. And that site is so jammed now that nobody can get to it. I've suggested to Keith he go up and try to pluck the photographs off so we have a lot of bandwidth on our server, and we could let people see them. But right now the site is so jammed, even Keith can't get in. But the fact of the matter is, there is really something that approaches what appears to be Stonehenge in Miami, and they're about to concrete this sucker over. And it occurred to me, Ed, that it would be a reasonable project for you to try and figure out. This is not a trivial issue. This could be something from our beginnings as a human race. Is that a project you could take on?
1: We could do that, and let me consider it. I did go to the site, and I looked at the photos, so it isn't anything that would be that difficult to tackle. We're looking at four professional remote viewers, 8 days of work, something like that.
0: That's a lot of work.
1: We could do that. I need a break from what I've been doing anyway.
0: The past
1: 5 weeks.
0: Let's 5 weeks. I expected to sort of find you. You remember Close Encounters of the Third Kind, where Richard Dreyfuss was making little mounds out of potatoes, and I sort of figured to find you in about that shape with about 5 days of beard growth or something.
1: No, I did that with Project Starman. That work's done. So I'm going back to Project Starman very quickly.
0: I see. All right. I guess the first question I would like to ask is Satan an entity, an idea, a concept? Is Satan the real thing? What exactly is Satan? People have been calling the last few days and saying, there is no Satan. Satan is within all of us. And there's a million theories about Satan, but you're the guy who now knows. So what is Satan?
1: In technical remote viewing, when we take a search term, all terms are ideas. I mean, words are expressive of ideas. Now, we will not know until we do the work, and we do it several times, whether or not we're dealing with a discrete thing or an idea. So, for instance, the concept of evil.
0: Yes.
1: Each time it results in a different output, but the themes are the same. You can understand that. Something like Satan, for instance, that will result, if that is an entity, and in fact it is an entity, it will result in the same. It has the same pattern of information. All remote viewers who are trained in TRV will produce very similar data every time against that.
0: All right, I want to stop you right away because you just went flying right by that. You said Satan is indeed an entity.
1: I'll have a lot more to say about that. But let's look at the idea of a quasi-nonsense search term like Mickey Mouse. If we search against the term Mickey Mouse, which is an idea, Mickey Mouse means different things to different people.
0: You know what it means to me? I'm serious.
1: It
0: Mickey
1: means
0: Mouse
1: your,
0: to me?
1: Your internet server?
0: No, Mickey Mouse. Now, that's an... I represent that remark. No, Mickey Mouse to me means standing in line down at Disneyland in those long, curly queue lines for about an hour and a half waiting to get on a ride. That's what Mickey Mouse means to me.
1: And to another person, it would mean entertainment or a memory of sitting in a theater as a young child. So a term like that, and that is used in technical remote viewing as a search term.
0: It's concept,
1: if it produces different things, then we know that we're not dealing with a discrete entity. We're dealing with a concept.
0: Oh, I see. So if you get multiple returns all the time different,
1: that are not coherent, that don't present any coherence whatsoever.
0: How interesting.
1: Mm-hmm.
0: How interesting. So that means you're not, but you said, yes, but you said that with respect to evil. But
1: yeah,
0: but
1: that's
0: Satan,
1: correct. With respect to evil, we get different outputs each time, but the theme is the same. Killing, torturing, those kinds of things. A different scenario each time with the same theme.
0: But when it came
1: with Mickey Mouse, we would get data that was not really coherent. It may not even be the same theme because Mickey Mouse to the animator may mean work, you know, a lot of work.
0: Sure.
1: And to someone else, it may
0: sure.
1: mean entertainment. So the themes are different.
0: But when it came to Satan, again, just straight answer here, Satan is in fact a real entity?
1: I'm going to cover the players in a moment.
0: All right.
1: The goal of this project was to see if there really was an enemy. Are we really at war? I mean,
0: that's right.
1: As a former military intelligence officer and an expert remote viewer, I had the tools to determine those things, and that's what this project was all about. Is there a war room? What are we dealing with? You know, what are the enemy's goals? But before I go into that, I want to, as an aside, I want to talk to you about the Antichrist.
0: Really?
1: Mm-hmm.
0: All right. Good. You know, I did a show last night, and here's what I find disturbing. Obviously, a lot of the calls that I got last night from people claiming to be the Antichrist were people who, you know, had not had their full proper dose of medicine or whatever for the day. But overall, Ed, when you do a 4 or a 5 hour program and you open the line and you say, anybody who thinks they're the Antichrist, call me. And not only was that line loaded beyond belief, but all the other lines, the overload was moving to the other lines. That's a comment on the human condition. I'm not sure exactly what the comment says, but it's a comment, isn't it?
1: It is, and I think some of the things I'll have to say tonight will address those issues. But do you remember about 2 years ago on your show, we remote viewed the Antichrist and reported back that it was a field effect. It was a potential that was present in all human beings. Do you remember that?
0: Yes, sir.
1: Well, that's not true anymore.
0: What?
1: Because it is now a person. It is a human being.
0: Oh, my. Oh, my. Jerry Falwell just said the Antichrist is alive today. Did you know that?
1: I know that. Did he mean that it was an adult or something?
0: He means the Antichrist as a living human, apparent human presence is alive now, and that the return of Jesus is going to occur within 10 years.
1: Well, I don't know about the return of Jesus, but we did a lot of work on this concept of the Antichrist, and it's no longer just a potential. It is a human being now. It's more than that. It is what I would term a Christian condition. It's a role. Satan is an interested bystander in this. There's actually several available candidates to fill this role of the Antichrist, the so-called king of iniquity.
0: Yes.
1: But it disappears to be a very important figure in the grand scheme of things. And this cosmic wisdom out there has fixed this figure in time, in this age. And it creates a condition that forces mortal decisions to be made. I'm not certain if this individual ever becomes aware of what his role is, but it is a male. I'm going to talk to you about the individual. When we employ this term Antichrist, the individual now, that surfaces most often when this search term is employed is a child, born last year, who one might say has crawled right out of a horror movie. He was a throwaway newborn. He was literally discarded into a dumpster. He was left to die by his mother. In fact, he'll come to especially despise the females of our species.
0: Wow.
1: He was welcomed into the world by rats, flies, maggots, and stench and filth. And then he was retrieved by the system. Important role to play. He'll lead many astray, but by their own choice.
0: Do you have any idea where this child is?
1: Yes, I do, but I'm not going to say. As the child grows, you know, he'll have a tremendous amount of self-loathing because he's going to find out the conditions of his birth and project that self-loathing outward towards his fellows. actually becomes a mirror and sort of...
2: 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And now, Art Bell.

0: 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And now, Art Bell.
1: Closure to the fate of many people because there's going to be no middle ground here. He'll force people to make a choice. And he's a touchstone in this regard for men's souls, for people's souls.
2: You can feel it coming, Ed. You can feel it. I can feel it. I know it's coming. I know these choices, these critical junctures in where humanity is going, they're well on the way. I can feel it. I have no idea if I'm going to make the right or the wrong choice, but I can feel it coming.
1: Well, let's review the bidding here. You know, we're born, we have attendant gifts and handicaps and conditions, and then we have a soul, and most of us agree that we do. I mean, many of us do.
2: Yes.
1: And this soul grows, and then we die. And this soul is harvested by some system out there.
2: Harvest.
1: And then it goes to the great beyond. And I'll see you there. So that's it. That's what happens here. Now, on our way from birth to death, our personal lives and all these personal decisions are swept along by some strong currents down here on Mother Earth. There's our biologies, our creaturehood that we really can't run away from yet. There's cultural trajectories, human emotions and intellectual choices, and I mean technology and what has been come to be called memes now also. That sweeps us along. There's natural trajectories in God's physical universe. There's acts of God, weather and disease and earthquakes and those kinds of things that we're beginning to see a lot. And there are supernatural trajectories. The human soul is immersed in that, and angels are there too, if one chooses to believe in angels. And we don't spend a lot of time, you know, thinking about this particular stream of things. We take them for granted.
2: We don't spend a lot of time ever thinking about this sort of thing. Look, people get up, they go to work, mm-hmm. they have a life, they have families, they have bills to pay, they have things to do. The amount of time they can spend in conjecture over this kind of thing is maybe when they get a vacation every year for about a day or two. You know, you relax a little bit.
1: Or reach the 11th hour of their life, whenever that is, and begin
2: right.
1: to think about those kinds of issues.
2: That's
1: because these
2: right.
1: things are invisible. Souls invisible. Things that are supernatural things are invisible, and we can't detect them with microscopes and particle accelerators. But and we take them for granted. We accept them, many of us, but we take them for granted. So among the supernatural trajectories, there's things that are detrimental. Many natural psychics, for instance, many people are born with natural abilities. They become paranoid because they don't have the tools like technical remote viewing up until now, and they're not sure whether something that they feel around them that they're sensitive to is good or bad. It's sad if it's good and they think it's bad, vice versa. And so these things that are out there that are negative, they're very free to take advantage of us, and the things that are positive can't communicate with us, and we don't know that they're there. So we can't avail ourselves of any wisdom or anything else that they have to offer normally.
2: Mm-hmm.
1: Miracles happen, of course, and they're performed by angels. If you go back in history, you'll see a lot of them. You don't see very many these days. But anyway, the TRV task, technical remote viewing task, is to expose these cloaked enemies if they're there, and they do appear to be real. I'm going to talk about the key players. When I was working this, a couple of these key players, you can really feel the hatred and the contempt as a remote viewer. For instance, Satan. Lucifer, the idea. I hit the idea of Lucifer because Lucifer was supposed to be a high angel, and indeed that is an entity. But this entity is gone. It's far, far away, and its mind is only perceptible by moving back in time as a remote viewer. So it's not around anymore. I use that term loosely.
2: Really?
1: Satan is something else. Satan is another higher angel, and it is a discrete being. And it's somewhere, and I can't pin down the somewhere, but it is not on Earth.
2: You're saying Lucifer is far gone. Satan is not far gone, but not precisely here.

0: Is that correct?
1: That's correct, but it's mind. Satan's mind is very active, and it is active here. It's in communication with what I'll call right now subordinates. It's contact.
0: Subordinates.
1: But it is not free to do anything directly to humans who are on Earth. This was a really interesting remote viewing target. And it's a very glorious, cold, crystalline, blinding white light type of being. But it's always accompanied by a feeling, at least it was with me. It's comparable, the only way I could describe it is to being next to a merciless killer that's been incarcerated. You still feel the threat, even when the killer is constrained, and you definitely feel the hatred. But in the case of Satan, it's far stronger than its human equivalent.
0: Yeah, I've seen interviews with Charlie Manson, and you can feel the pure evil, the hatred, the knowing that if he was there with you, instead of being on a television screen, he'd take your life without even thinking twice about it, that kind of evil.
1: Just amp that up. Amp it up 1,000 times, and you'll know what it feels like.
0: I don't know that I would have done what you did. Ed Dames is my guest. I'm Mark Bell. This is Coast to Coast AM, and we will be right back.
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1: I have just taken the photograph of the millennium. It's on my webcam right now. Now, as you know, we are headed toward 2000, racing toward it every second, bringing us a little closer to 2000. And I decided some time ago that the press was going to come after me because of the kind of material we'll nightly deal with on the show. Never mind that I've been doing it for years. They're going to come after me, and they're going to blame me for whatever happened. So I'm giving them ammunition. I've decided to play right into their hands and give them ammunition, and it's up there right now. And it's so cool. I mean, this is definitely the best yet. I have put on my full-fledged Millennium Master costume, and that photograph is now available for you to go see and for the press to go get and observe and look at and to print your Y2K Millennium Madness stories. It'll be perfect. You guys at the Washington Post, Chicago Sun-Times, L.A., New York Times, Wall Street Journal, all of you, this is the photograph you want for your next Millennium story. Believe me, when you want to lay it all on me, this is what you want. This is what will help the public believe it's all madness. I want to thank my wife, those listeners who contributed the various items that went into my costume. We will endeavor to get some good 35mm photographs up in time. But right now, this is my contribution to the hatchet job the press is no doubt going to do on me anyway. It's up there. It's on my webcam. Take a look. It's a real beaut.
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4: 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The corporate construct runs our government. And most importantly, they keep us on the two-party system. 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The biggest threat would be a genuine third party.
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0: By the way, this is not my original Millennium Master costume. That was just a quick throw together. This one is the official Millennium Master costume. I mean, this one's really done up. We took it during this last news break, and I'm going to leave it up there for a while, giving the authorities time to get it. I'm having so much fun with this. All right, back now to a very, very serious topic in a lot of ways. Satan. Satan is, first of all, I guess I would say this. Remote viewing, believe, takes place in the realm. I'm going to have to ask you about this, Ed, but when you remote view anything at all, where are you? Are you in?
1: You're in the unconscious part of mind. And your own unconscious is part of a collective, a universal mind. And that universal mind has access to higher truths and expanded meanings. It may not mean that you can download it because we're limited in terms of our hardware, our bicameral brain. But that's where you're operating. And the technical remote viewing technique, the one that was used to do this study, and the one that was that originated in the military team 15 years ago, those techniques provide the rigor and the protocols to accurately download from unconscious data in terms of words and sketches that is concomitant with those higher truths. So that's why I've stuck with this, with remote viewing for so long, because I do not trust my own mind, my own decisions, and especially the emotions that are attendant with some of those decisions. Witness the toaster disaster.
0: Well,
1: so this is a way of bypassing that and getting straight to higher truths.
0: Right. But when you were talking about remote viewing Satan, it occurred to me that instead of being on your turf, you would, in effect, when you remote view, be on his turf.
1: Partially so. I'm going to talk about that.
0: Yeah. Well, then please do. That's where I was going with when I asked you, when you remote view, where are you? You're more on the turf of the angels, Satan.
1: Not really. They have minds too. Don't forget, they're entities also. But then in their cases, they have, in these cases, These are powerful minds, very powerful minds. I'll talk about those, but I want to discuss the two key players, the major figures. And these are real entities that operate on Earth.
0: Far away.
1: I'm sure that Father Malachi Martin would have no problem with this. The devil, Satan is not the devil. The devil is here and still operating. In fact, still free to do some damage. And I'm going to say a lot about that this evening. This is an angel now. This is an angel. Don't forget, this angel is the commander-in-chief of the planet's dark forces. This angel enjoys engineering the destruction of mankind. Very much so.
0: In what manner?
1: I'm going to talk about
0: Okay, all right.
1: There's a second angel. It's an assistant to the devil. I don't have a name for it. You know, I just spent time sketching it and remote viewing it. It executes the devil's command, so it's sort of like an executive officer. And this one influences men's minds in ways that I'll talk about. There's a host of others. I don't know how many, but they're not angels. They're different in form. They're essentially Beelzebub type of entities, demons. And they can be summoned by men. And they can monkey around at the material level, not just minds, but they can actually appear to be able to influence material, to move things, to flip switches, that kind of thing. They can trick humans into believing that the humans are channeling a higher entity. That idea. All of these entities revel in one thing, carnage, and hearing men curse God. Now, after 5 weeks of this, you can imagine that's why I say shell shock, because I'm going to expand upon these ideas here.
0: I was really, actually, really, really, for the first time, I was really concerned about you. And I thought, first of all, doing this alone didn't strike me as such a brilliant idea. Not at all, in fact. Not that perhaps anybody there with you could have helped. I have no idea, but doing this alone, you know, in backwoods Hawaii, I don't know.
1: Well, it's done. Anyway, the devil, this angel that we call the devil, has two big operational edges. The first edge that the devil has is an obvious one, and that's the fact that many of us, as true as reality, we treat it as a fairy tale. We joke about it. We do that all the time about the devil. So essentially, it not only behooves him, it. I don't know about sexes, and if angels have sexes, but huh. I'll say him, conventionally him. It behooves him to operate clandestinely. The second edge, and of course, so there's nobody guarding the gate, because there's nobody there, right? He's
0: right.
1: invisible.
0: Right.
1: The second real edge is the inherent potential of evil in the minds of men. And this is far more damaging than these two entities that are operating on Earth.
0: Well,
1: far more damaging.
0: I think that's what I was trying to point out when I was talking about the phone ringing off the hook on this night we had last night for people who thought they were little devils, who thought they were the Antichrist. However you want to think of the Antichrist.
1: It's that state of men's mind that is really far stronger in terms of, these two angelic beings who have chosen an error, they're agents, they're instigators of sin. Sin is the knowing pursuit of evil. Chronic sin is iniquity. These forces are greatly outnumbered by good angels, to use a simple term. But these forces are allowed to operate, and it appears that their activity has to be allowed to run its course so that both angels, the minds of angels and men, can see the results of their actions, errors, or on a cosmic scale. So it's also important to realize that these agencies, they do not steal your soul. They can't, because they don't own it. But they and ourselves, without any help from them, can cause it to be lost, extinguished forever. They can set you up to have it extinguished, or we can set ourselves up.
0: In other words, you're saying that a soul, in essence, when lost, isn't a soul that goes to hell, as many Christians believe, but is simply extinguished?
1: Forever. Becomes as if it were not. Hell is a created state of existence in life. There are personal hells, group hells, national. Hell can exist on a continent. Today, Rwanda, Kosovo, yesterday, Dachau, Auschwitz. Tomorrow, who knows? One can find hell on earth at any time. It's scattered in many places.
0: Yeah,
1: these forces that I'm talking about, these forces seek to perpetuate hell on earth for a reason that I'm going to talk about. But don't give the devil too much credit. The inherent evil in our own minds, that's our worst enemy, not these guys. These guys are catalysts. We're going to talk about their failures and their successes, too.
0: I think a lot of people are going to agree with you. I got a lot of email after the Antichrist line that said exactly almost what you're saying right now. One quick email question. Ask Ed, please. If Lucifer no longer exists and Satan has replaced him, did he find any beauty in Lucifer before his fall?
1: I did not say that Lucifer does not exist. I said that Lucifer, in terms of remote viewing, feels so far away in space and time that there's no longer any influence here on Earth that I can detect. That's not so with Satan, who is another angel.
0: Here's another one. You just blew this person away. Did I hear Ed just say that Satan is a bright white light?
1: When, as a professional remote viewer, actually, years ago, I took a look at Satan, too, but not for very long. I said I perceive this entity as an entity, but as a glorious, cold, crystalline, blinding white light entity.
0: And
1: that's the only way I can describe it.
0: Great.
1: Quite beautiful.
0: Just great.
1: Right.
0: Because Satan...
1: But the feeling emotionally is very different than what you pick up visually and sensorily.
0: Huh.
1: Very different. It's just like being around a merciless killer that hates you. Hates you like you've never been hated before.
0: And the reason that I ask this, and I hate to bring it up again because I just did, but the person goes on, Satan obviously is the great deceiver. Somebody said to me years ago that when you die, don't go to the white light. It's a trick. And that, I've not known how to deal with that piece of information ever since it was given to me. It's blown me away. And
1: if I'm not mistaken, that was John Lear.
0: Well, it was John Lear quoting somebody else, but it doesn't matter. The whole, once it's in your mind that somebody has told you, don't go to the white light, go to the dark, because the light is a trick, that really screws with you, Ed.
1: Oh, yeah, it does. Actually, to be honest with you, it screws with me, too.
0: And to hear you say white light, I agree with the emailer here.
1: Mm-hmm. It gives you cause to. But I'll have more to say about that when we talk about faith.
0: All right.
1: Okay?
0: Sure.
1: So these are the kinds of things that I was looking at. And it's really business as usual for me in some regards because, for instance, I was one of the first to penetrate a very high-level foreign decision-making body, a military body that was considered a threat to our country. And I used remote viewing to do it. This is similar, but this time the target knows you're looking at them. And in the case of men, it didn't. And this target is different because their minds are brilliant. For instance, when I and my colleagues would attempt to overthrow a foreign regime, okay, on behalf of our country, your tax dollars at work, we were like the Keystone Cops. I mean, we barely ever pulled this off. But that's not so with the devil and his assistant. These minds can calculate the potentials. They can look at the flashpoints. Their timing is impeccable. And I'm going to tell you how they actually pull off what they do and what they're doing now. In fact, by the end of your show, I may have a price on my head as a result of that.
0: Maybe a higher price.
1: I don't know. But
0: I'm just trying to keep a little of it. This is so serious and so dark that I'm trying to lighten it up a little bit here. You may. I kind of figured you might not come out of this at all. I mean, I really thought about that, Ed. I really thought.
1: Well, this is not something that you're. This is not something that the people that we train, our tape trainees, are far better than the trainee, the scientists and doctors that I used to train because they can take their time and learn this. This is not something that you're going to want to tackle until you have about a year worth of remote viewing training, and that's about every other day, you know, working and practicing. This is not something that you can tackle without a degree of expertise and experience. That's why I did it myself.
0: No, I hear you. And I want to do this. I want to give you a chance to plug your tapes. I don't know. How long has it been now? 2 or 3 years ago? 2 years ago? A year ago? I'm not even sure anymore. I'm losing track of time.
1: The tapes have been on the streets for about a year, I believe.
0: About a year. And I guess we heard about them for a good, at least 9 months before that. So I'm about right.
1: We added another tape, and we dropped the price by $70 to make it available to more people.
0: When?
1: I think about 2 weeks ago.
0: Oh, no kidding. So
1: yeah, I just found out recently. I've been on a sabbatical here working this. So
0: I know. So there's a beginner's tape, which is really, really good. And that's what I always recommend everybody get first. Who's considering remote viewing, because by the time you're done watching this tape, it's a very good production. You'll know whether you want to proceed or not. And that tape is the first module, you call it, right?
1: Module 1, yes.
0: Module 1.
1: That's just basic training.
0: And that one is how much?
1: That is $49.95, but it's we provide it free when people buy the whole package now, plus another tape, background on the company.
0: All right, and if they go on to the full package, then so that everybody gets this in perspective, it was once true that you could only attend remote viewing classes with Ed or any of the other major remote viewers who do them over a period of time, you had to physically go there. And
1: yeah, very, we charged about $5,000.
0: About $5,000, yeah, I know.
1: Mm-hmm.
0: And there was such a long waiting list, you couldn't get in anyway. And so Ed, about a year ago, dropped the bomb by releasing these tapes, which will teach you to remote view.
1: More effectively than the intensive course, because there was so much to learn in the intensive course. It was information overload. It was only 10 days. And the tapes that we recommend that both Module 1 and 2, people take 4 months to absorb, to work that, and that's how long. You can spread the training out. So our tape trainees, ironically, have become better than our intensive course graduates.
0: And we're going to talk a little bit about what it's like to have that many remote viewers out there. Now, there are quite a few. What is the phone number people can call for the
1: tapes?
0: They
1: can order the tapes or find out more about technical remote viewing at 1-888-878-0333.
0: When is that line available?
1: Anytime.
0: Really?
1: Yes.
0: All right.
1: They can go to your website, click over to our website. If people have an email to send me, any hate mail, you're welcome to click on my name at the SciTech website under the contact section, and my email address is there.
0: If you've got the guts, we'll be right back.
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1: This, of course, is Lorena McKennitt. And, of course, it's

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2: Let's talk a little bit about the shadow government. 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
3: Yeah, we've heard that term, you know, for so many years, and I thought it was this group in the Netherlands that sit behind smoked windows and make decisions like, you know, giant players of chess. But it isn't. We don't have the government anymore. What we have is a loose coalition of bureaucracies. But we have no representation in that government. So when I look at the Constitution, I see it as a really inspired and eternal document that has been sidestepped in almost every legal way possible. So the process itself has been intentionally manipulated to facilitate a certain style of government. And it's taken a while to set up, but I think it's set up now and it's working just the way they like it. We need a systemic change in order to let the Republic be representative of the people again.
0: Somewhere in Time with Art Bell continues, courtesy of Premier Networks.

0: right, back now to Ed Ames in the wilds of Hawaii, where he's been remote viewing Satan. Okay, Ed, welcome back.
1: I'm still here. It's wild, but it's pretty beautiful.
0: Really?
1: Yeah, it's really beautiful here.
0: I know. The only thing about paradise is that I lived on Maui, Ed, for a while. Worked up on Haleakala, the side of Haleakala radio station up there. I used to have to play half Hawaiian music. It was really something. Anyway, paradise can, after a while, get to you. I mean, day after day of soft trade winds and beautiful flowers blooming everywhere and beaches.
1: Nah, it's a tough job, but somebody's got to do it.
0: Somebody's got to do it, right. All right.
1: Let me talk to you about the failures of these entities, because that's an important thing. They essentially think of penetrating their war room, sitting down and watching these discussions. And we're not going to stop them. Even exposure is not going to stop them. But we can see what they're doing using technical remote viewing. Their key failures, and this is important, has been through the ages, faith on the part of the believers among mankind. This is a particularly sour defeat, because it appears that it was their own loss of faith in the existence, both the existence and the omnipotence of God, that led to their own downfall, being cut off from the rest of the cosmos, and misery loves company.
0: Yeah.
1: So man's spiritual beliefs, and they're reinforced by miracles and revelation, but they're by no means necessary for, in spite of the idea of the God part of the brain, for the establishment of faith. And not being able to dislodge men's faith, even when death was the consequence, was their key failure. Now, what is a threat to their goal? Their goal, the devil's goal,
0: yeah,
1: the commander-in-chief's goal, is to achieve total destruction of mankind. And the threat to that goal is the same as their greatest failure, faith, which is a very interesting thing. Men's faith is a threat to achieving that goal. They want to destroy their faith. And it's important to realize that these minds, when you remote view them, it's an incredible thing. The minds of these two principles, unlike the minds of other angels, which are quite wonderful things to be around, these are no longer rational minds. These are warped and they're deranged, but they're very powerful and destructive. And it's to think of Adolf Hitler in the mind as an angel, as a dark angel, mm-hmm, that kind of an idea. They're capable of influencing, and they're capable of amplifying the inherent base animal natures of men. And they can feed the fires of hatred that they find. Remember now, angels can see your attitude and your intent. So can the devil. I saw a bumper sticker, ironically, a couple weeks ago. It was a very interesting bumper sticker. It read, "The next time that the devil reminds you of your past, remind him of his future." I thought it was very funny with me, too.
0: That's pretty good.
1: Because if the fate of these principles is as outlined, and I don't know that it is, by the way, is as outlined in the world's religions, that is, annihilation, then what I do know is that they are seeking to take as many with them as they can. And that is the sea to it, that as many souls are extinguished as possible, men's souls. So if they can't rule this world, nobody will. And it's to prevent the system from harvesting souls. It's like pure spite and hatred. So if Armageddon is foreordained, and this is really important, if all of this is foreordained, it's
0: yeah,
1: going to happen in spite of anything that men do, the number of casualties is not foreordained. Otherwise, there would be no true freedom of choice, right?
0: That's true.
1: So the numbers of men whose souls will be extinguished, that does not appear to be foreordained. That's why it's important to become aware of how these agencies exist, that they're real, and how they're operating and where they're operating. And I'm going to get down to specifics soon.
0: All right. Anytime you're ready. I mean, I, I, I, I mean, what was it like? Can you describe to us in the sessions you went into what it was like and how you made it to your, I'll use the word target, and what it was like?
1: Most of the time, I'll tell you, I'll use an analogy. Not an allegory, but an actual analogy. It's like sitting down in a war room, and I've been in many, very strategic war room, watching the commander-in-chief of the dark forces and his executive officer allow me to sit there and just smile because they know I can't do anything about their plans. That's what it was like.
0: Well, but Ed, if there's free will, and if you can affect, in effect, spy on the enemy, in this case Satan, and find out intentions,
1: mm-hmm.
0: then with free will and voice, you can screw up his plans. Now,
1: I disagree. I think that they are dealing with events that are so fixed that the only thing that we could do is save a few lives here and there, that they're going to happen anyway. And I'm going to talk about some of those, the key stratagems and plans existing, current. And I don't think we're going to stop them, but there may be some lives that can be saved.
0: All right.
1: Let me talk to you about their successes throughout history.
0: All right.
1: What do you think their successes are?
0: Oh, I'd come up with the usual, the death camps in Germany, maybe.
1: Remember now, there are limited resources. They don't have that. They don't have that many resources available to them, so they have to concentrate them to achieve the most bang for the buck.
0: Maybe disasters like the Titanic, planes that go down inexplicably.
1: No. So that's penny ante stuff, aren't?
0: I'm just flailing around here. You asked me what I thought.
1: Yeah,
0: and
1: that's penny ante stuff. No,
0: AIDS.
1: These successes have been war.
0: AIDS?
1: Nope.
0: War?
1: War.
0: War. Okay, well.
1: War. Because war is an excuse for anything on a mass scale. And there's a reason why war is important to them. Because war eventuates in extreme hatred. The hatred builds momentum, and it seethes, it lingers. The killing, the mass murders, the atrocities, the barbarism, they all lead to hate and lost souls. The war fosters the maximum amount, maximum number of sinners. It dehumanizes, it snuffs out spirituality. It's far more than materialism does.
0: Okay, Ed,
1: it destroys souls and it poisons the garden.
0: At the individual base, at the individual level, let me ask you about war.
1: Mm-hmm.
0: My dad was in the Second World War. He fought in the Pacific Theater, Guadalcanal. He killed a lot of Japanese. Many others fought in the European Theater. They killed many Germans. What did that? I mean, at the time, Ed, we were fighting, we thought, for our lives, for our future as a nation, for the world, in fact. That's why they called it a world war. What of the individual souls who fought believing they were fighting for all that was good and cherished and right in the world? What about those souls?
1: That's different than sin most of the time. It's a prosecution of an evil idea. That's the force field of evil. That's what war operates in, that force field. But sin is different. Sin is the knowing prosecution of evil. When you know that it's evil, not just wrong, but evil, to prosecute what you are doing, that's sin. And to continue that leads to perdition. That's where you risk your soul.
0: All right. We are in an ongoing sort of semi-war with Saddam Hussein right now. The other day, one of our less than smartest bombs landed near Basra and killed a bunch of civilians and really destroyed. And Saddam Hussein said he was really angry about that and there would be retaliation. There are a lot of people who think that Saddam Hussein is going to come up with something that's going to end life. You know, he's some biological horrible or chemical something. We know he's used chemicals before and probably wouldn't hesitate to use biologicals and might be crazy enough to release something that would kill the originator.
1: A doomsday machine or something.
0: A doomsday virus. Yeah. Yeah.
1: Well, let me tell you what the devil's doing.
0: Please.
1: Specifically.
0: Please.
1: Because the devil's a brilliant mastermind. Man, we do it to ourselves. But the devil wants to speed things up. I want to talk about his current stratagems. Now, these stratagems require human contactees. So there's some criteria for contacting. The criteria is hatred and extremism. It requires extremism and a distorted mind,
0: right,
1: a desire to actually exercise evil and commit sin on the part of the humans.
0: That sounds
1: hatred
0: right.
1: Hatred is the key.
0: That sounds right.
1: Okay. Now,
0: look, it was, for example, good example, Oklahoma. Extremism, hatred, mass death.
1: That's right. Now, and there goes probably, that's a good candidate for a lost soul.
0: Yeah.
1: And in these activities, these satanic forces, they directly participate in and they influence these. Many of them, most people are unwitting contactees, as opposed to the natural evil deeds that men perform.
0: Yes,
1: these
0: sir.
1: Entities clandestinely operate in men's mind. They seed ideas in very fertile ground where the stakes are high. Again, the garden has to be fertile with extremism and hate.
0: Father Malachi Martin said something that will always stick with me, like the remark passed on by John Lear. Father Martin said to me, Art, there are many, many perfectly possessed people in the world. You can walk in the streets of Manhattan. They've made their deal long ago with Satan, and they're quite content in this life with what they are reaping and the deal they have made. And when you pass them on the street, you can feel a chill, said Father Martin. You know you're passing them. He called them the perfectly possessed, and he said there are more than you want to believe there are.
1: They're Manchurian candidates.
0: Yeah.
1: And they can enjoy the rest of their life in any way they want to enjoy it, but they're gone forever after that. And that's a heavy price to pay.
0: Boy, that's going to be quite a surprise, isn't it?
1: It won't be a surprise at all.
0: For
1: them.
0: They'll become as if they never were.
1: Mm-hmm. Very, very, that's it. Now, anyway, here's, in terms of war room, there's two key stratagems, okay? And remember now that these brilliant minds, they're masters of predicting the outcome of events and how because they know how individuals will react. They know us well, far superior to my bumbling days in the intelligence community when we had a difficult time predicting where we would be tomorrow, much less an enemy,
0: mm-hmm.
1: Okay? The old Keystone Cops routine.
0: Sure.
1: But it's also important to realize that these events, they have to run their course. The dramas have to be played out, and it doesn't appear that we can stop them, but it appears that we can become cognizant of them. You know, and that's
0: well, what good
1: because
0: does,
1: becoming
0: but
1: cognizant
0: but Ed, what good does it do to become aware of an impending tragedy, evil tragedy, without being able to affect it? Of what use is that?
1: It's of this use. It makes us much. It forces us, or at least induces us, to be much more introspective and become cognizant of think about the ramifications of the choices that we make, errant missiles in another country. Unless the choices that we have as individuals and as a group, how much choice do we actually have? We need to see where the boundaries are.
0: All right, maybe I can put it this way. Maybe this will give some out there hope. You appear to be saying, for the collective unconscious, there is no hope, but there is hope for an individual. Is that fair?
1: No. Oh. Not for the collective unconscious. For the collective, for humanity as a group, for these large events that have momentum. We're not going to escape them. That's why they were foreordained 2,000, 3,000, 4,000 years ago.
0: All right, but there is hope for the individual.
1: You as an individual can choose. If you're armed with the right information, that's why remote viewing is so important, to not participate in that event. See?
0: At least that's hope for the individual, some hope for the individual. That's good. But
1: there's two current stratagems that these principles are prosecuting. One is an assassination. The contactee is an Iranian at state level. not a terrorist organization, Hamas or Hezbollah, PLO leadership. This is an Iranian at state level whose directives carry a lot of weight. And we're talking here state-supported terrorism. This individual has had certain ideas implanted in his mind. In other words, he's in unwitting contact with the devil. I hope this doesn't result in a fatwa against me, like Salman Rushdie has, for allegedly blaspheming Allah.
0: Oh, now I see what you mean by a price on your head.
1: Mm-hmm.
0: Yes, so you're saying there is somebody in Iran.
1: They're at the state level who the devil is manipulating like a puppet. And this person thinks that they have planned this. They're full of hatred. They think that they've planned this, but it is actually the devil's plan. They're sending a three-man assassination team to target a popular Israeli cleric or cabinet official in Israel. So whether or not the Israelis become aware of who sponsored this assassination team, I don't know.
0: Did you become aware of this?
1: About a week and a half ago. No, 2 weeks ago. 2 weeks ago. I had to work it a number of times to make sure it was correct. So this would result in a sympathetic detonation, you know, in Indonesia is 90% Muslim. And the point here in this individual's mind, and he doesn't realize that it's not his idea. Satan wants to promote an unholy war before the holy war against Israel is really carried out, because the Muslim people are not united in their hatred against Israel. Allah did not preach hatred. The Prophet did not preach the kind of hatred that...
0: Only the extremists.
1: The extremists have to unite the Muslim people in their hatred. That's why I, and this is my term, by the way, I am saying that the devil is promoting an unholy war first to inflame the situation so that the Muslim peoples become at least reach a threshold amount of hatred so that the holy war, the other jihad, can be finally mounted against Israel. Otherwise, it will fail.
0: All right, hold
1: it.
0: So it's
1: kind of a brilliant strategy.
0: Hold it right there. We'll be right back, I think. This is Coast to Coast AM. I'm Art Bell. Good morning.
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3: Someone on the fiddle and playing it hot. And the devil jumped up on a hickory stump and said, boy, let me tell you what. I guess you didn't know it, but I'm a fiddle player too. And if you'd care to take a dare, I'll make a bet with you. Now, you play pretty good fiddle, boy, but give the devil his due. I bet a fiddle of gold against your soul because I think I'm better than you. The boy said, my name's Johnny, and it might be a sin, but I'll take your bet and you're going to regret because I'm the best as ever been.
4: Johnny, you're awesome up your bow and play your fiddle hard. Cause hell's broke loose in Georgia and the devil's using hard.

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1: We're talking with Ed Dames. He has remote viewed Satan. We're about to get right down to it, so buckle in. If you don't feel like you can handle it, tune out. I'm serious about that. How many people tell you that? I know how a lot of people feel about me. I know. In fact, here's an email that I think sums it up real well. Hi, Art Bell. I just wanted you to know, for what it's worth, that I've been listening to your radio program for over 2 years. I can't stand the program. It's disgusting. But I do enjoy listening to you. You're an okay guy. But God have mercy, I hate the program. I plan to keep listening. Don't ask me why. It's just something I do. Hank. That probably sums it up for a lot of you out there, huh?
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4: 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The corporate construct runs our government. And most importantly, they keep us on the two-party system. As long as they can convince the American people that your choices between evildoers, the Democrats, or evildoers, the Republicans, they have absolute control of you. The biggest threat would be a genuine third party.
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3: Let's talk a little bit about the shadow government. Do you believe it's there?
5: Yeah, we've heard that term, for so many years, and I thought it was this group in the Netherlands that sit behind smoked windows and make decisions like, giant players of chess. But it isn't. We don't have the government anymore. What we have is a loose coalition of bureaucracies. But we have no representation in that government. So when I look at the Constitution, I see it as a really inspired and eternal document that has been sidestepped in almost every legal way possible. So the process itself has been intentionally manipulated to facilitate a certain style of government. And it's taken a while to set up, but I think it's set up now and it's working just the way they like it. We need a systemic change in order to let the Republic be representative of the people again.
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0: right, back now to Major Ed Dames, SciTech Ed Dames, in Hawaii, on Hawaii. I guess you're on Hawaii. Unless there's a big eruption, then you might be in it. Hi, Ed.
1: Hi.
0: All right, let's do it. Let's get down to the nitty-gritty of what you found about Satan. Wait, I want to ask this. Was Satan aware that you were there?
1: When you're remote view, you're not anywhere. You're just, you're unconscious. It's, think of a hologram.
0: Well, I know that, but I mean,
1: yes, Satan was aware that my attention,
0: yes,
1: my attention,
0: yes,
1: was turned towards him. Now, remember, Satan is somewhere far away. I don't know where, to be honest with you.
0: Still, it must
1: as
0: have been. It must have been an interesting moment when you understood that the entity was aware of you.
1: Yes. Yes. Very interesting. I mentioned already what that felt like emotionally and what it, how I would could describe it sensorially.
0: With regard to the project to remote view Satan, that was the moment of truth, more or less. In other words, if something horrible was going to happen, it probably would have occurred there.
1: I have friends in high places, and I also have a lot of faith, so I was not overly concerned about that art.
0: Okay.
1: This project, this research project, took its toll on me because of the almost sense of hopelessness about the numbers of people who are going to meet an unsavory fate, many more than I would have ever expected or was aware of, because of choices that they made in their life and are making. I wasn't aware of the number of casualties that are going to be realized.
0: Can you tell us how this will unfold, the manner of its unfolding? How much do you know?
1: Well, I only locked on to, after separating all the principles and working a number of sessions to determine if these ideas were connected with entities, are the entities real, where are they, who's subordinate to whom. The actual projects are the one that I mentioned, the backlash of which by the Israelis, I'm sure, has been predicted and to cause moderate Muslims to be overthrown by the extremists. That's there. But there's also a pet project, and that pet project deals with a single biological warfare production facility that I did not locate. I only know that it's there. In fact, there are two remote viewing cues. There's another remote viewing search term that one can use, and that is the devil, present location. And it, there you come up with the same location, this biological warfare facility.
2: Welcome to Nigh Underground, bringing you Art Bell classics all the way from the high desert. 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And now, Art Bell.

0: Welcome to Nigh Underground, bringing you Art Bell classics all the way from the high desert. 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
1: Devil is at a biological warfare facility. Probably.
2: Occasionally there, making sure that things go well. It's as if he was overseeing at these unwitting participants making this batch of whatever they're making.
1: Is it Iran? Is that where it is?
2: I don't know. I actually didn't finish that work, Art. I know that the assassination that I mentioned is an Iranian at state level, but I don't know where this facility is.
1: I mean, we all imagine Iran or Iraq, perhaps Gaddafi, maybe Syria, which is harboring quite a few terrorists right now. Syria would be probably a pretty good candidate.
2: Well, in my business, we don't go into a problem armed with any preconceived notions.
1: Yep.
2: We go in clean. So having identified this pet project of the commander-in-chief of the Dark Force, the devil here on Earth, we have to do more work. For instance, the tape trainees, the people who have been trained in technical remote viewing and tape, there's shortcuts that they have been taught to take to be able to identify the country of origin. Mm-hmm. What is the target country? For instance, now you can't do this in basic training in remote viewing. You can only do it if you know how, and that's taught in intermediate skills. You can sketch the symbol of the flag that's associated with the country, because symbols are very powerful to the unconscious,
1: yes.
2: As Carl Jung knew.
1: Sure.
2: And the symbols can be sketched. And you can go through a flag book, and you can look for the flag. And that's one of the shortcuts that you can take in addition to describing the terrain, the geography, the physical characteristics, the lay of the land, as well as the facility itself.
1: The other day, and I think this could be related, Ed, let me ask it my way. The other day our president said that it was time that we were going to be attacked, he felt. There was a high probability by biological chemical weapons. And the president is recommending we stockpile vaccines. And I thought, what odd timing for the president to have said that. In view of what you have said, it's kind of like the president knows.
2: The president does know. And this was, I was in this business before, this biological warfare business, as an intel officer, very high levels of this government. And I know that that would be an impractical thing to do. And I'll tell you why. Because all it takes is just a little tweaking of an agent, and then your blocker or your vaccine is ineffective.
1: Right.
2: It's a lock and key situation.
1: I know.
2: And unless you actually know the specific agent, you're not going to be able to develop a blocker, a monoclonal antibody to test for, those kinds of things, unless you've got to know the specific agent. Tweak the active end, the peptide group that plugs in and starts to destroy our cells,
1: right.
2: Tweak that just a little bit, and the lock doesn't fit the key anymore.
1: That's right. And then there'd be a big race. And if the organism was fast enough, we'd lose that race.
2: Yeah, it's the old appellation, the poor man's H bomb. It really is. It's a good weapon of mass destruction. There are some agents that are extremely effective and extremely virulent. They are toxins. These toxins can be many more times more virulent than a contagious virus or bacterium.
1: Yeah, I know. You know, the United States, it is rumored, back channel, told Iraq during the last big one, that if they used biological weapons or chemical weapons, we would respond.

0: done with nuclear weapons. But, Ed, if a plague began spreading in some major city and quickly began spreading across this nation and the face of the globe, who are you going to bomb? Where are you going to aim your ICBMs?
1: That's exactly why the devil appears to be sitting on, as a pet project, a biological warfare facility for just that reason. Because, for instance,
0: great,
1: if you don't know, then what would be the backlash in Israel of just this assassination if the Israelis were not sure of who masterminded it and carried it, executed it?
0: Well, if it was
1: It would be a clampdown. It would be a restriction.
0: At the very least, I would also expect the Mossad to begin planning an assassination of their own. As we well know, they do that. They don't put up with crap. Somebody shoots at them or assassinates somebody, as we well know, they don't hesitate to return it in kind.
1: That's why these plans are fairly brilliant, because it turns up the burner. It amps up the level of hatred and retaliation to the point where war happens. And that is the greatest success.
0: A war that begins
1: satanic forces
0: in the Middle East?
1: Because of the amount of hatred there. Northern Ireland, for instance, has a lot of hatred, but not near as much, because the amount and the force of the hatred in the Mideast.
0: Oh, I know about that. I was in Israel, and there are, you know, Ed, the one thing that hits you when you step onto Israeli territory is the nation is a gun. I mean, all you see are guns everywhere. I mean, up and down the street, it's Israelis don't even blink. I mean, but there are submachine guns over just about every shoulder that you walk by. For an American who's not used to seeing it, it's unnerving for a little while.
1: Mm-hmm.
0: But that nation is armed to the teeth. And we all know they've got nukes out in the desert. So could a war unfold as a result of something unleashed like that? Oh, yes. How quickly would that escalate to a big war? What do you think?
1: Well, I think that the extremists, the Muslim extremists, still have to gain more adherence to their cause. And it's the Taliban in Afghanistan and the PLO and a lot of the extremists need more people to support an all-out attack, an all-out jihad on Israel. They don't have that right now.
0: Mm-hmm.
1: But I don't know how fast those hatreds could be spun, especially if a nuke was popped or if the retaliation was the tantamount to a nuclear weapon being delivered by Israel against a neighboring country.
0: I mean, that's the way the Bible suggests it, you know, Armageddon will unfold.
1: Yes, and I tend to suspect that that is going to happen. That's why this project of mine was so demoralizing, because it doesn't appear that there is any escape, and in fact, the devil, satanic forces are really playing a minor part.
0: And the devil, well, minor, I don't know, the devil.
1: They are catalyzing.
0: They're catalyzing
1: something that is going to happen. They essentially are the catalyst for the human part of the quickening.
0: All right.
1: The social part of the quickening.
0: The devil at a biowarfare facility somewhere, we don't know where. Do you have any sense of how far along in the project this biowarfare facility is? In other words, how close are they getting to completion?
1: I don't know. It's quite easy to find out for us. This is just business as usual for us, and it was just one of the things that fell out of this project. If we turn our attention to that, it wouldn't take long at all to determine where it is, who is running it, even if they're somewhere else geographically, and the kind of agents that they are either researching, producing, or both. How are they weaponizing the agents? Are they delivering them up to a terrorist organization in thermos bottles? Or are they putting them in warheads, on Scuds, those kinds of things? It's pretty easy to do that for us. That's just old hat.
0: old habit.
1: And I did not have the time, and that's not something I would do by myself. I would commission all of our company's viewers to do that. Should I do that?
0: I think you should do that, yes. Uh-huh. Sure do.
1: Yep, I think so too.
0: But Satan, the entity Satan, a lot of people are going to be quite surprised that you said that, that you didn't say that Satan was more of a concept, but Satan is actually...
1: an entity. An entity that is different than the devil.
0: Different?
1: They are both angels. They are both very, very powerful angels.
0: Do they...
1: At least, Satan itself is an extremely beautiful being. Extremely beautiful.
0: Beautiful.
1: Beautiful beyond belief. Because that's the way angels are. But when you remote view an ordinary angel, they have a warm, brilliant glow. This one has a crystalline, cold glow.
0: Hold it right there, Ed.
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1: Good morning. You might take just 1 second out and listen to the words you're about to hear. Listen.

And as it goes on, it actually gets even better. So one of these days we'll sort of lay the whole thing out for you. This, of course, is Heart. And it's a constant comment on the status of humanity. And you've got to bear in mind that it was actually done some time ago.

Somewhere in Time with Art Bell continues, courtesy of Premier Networks.

0: Listen, I think I should read you this, and I have some independent verification of it, because my network is in Oregon. See if this resonates with you in Oregon, all right? Maybe it's not even true, but I think it is. Art wanted to let you and maybe all the listeners know there is a very strong virus hitting people in Oregon. The symptoms begin with a vague feeling of uneasiness and disorientation, then rapidly go to vomiting and diarrhea. A college student at one of our universities and several of her friends have caught it. One very healthy young person nearly died before she was hospitalized. This isn't anything to mess with. Within 24 hours, a person suffering this will be severely dehydrated and possibly incoherent, like the flu wasn't bad enough. So we've got some interesting things percolating right along, apparently just from nature, Ed, much less what anybody may be cooking up in a lab for us somewhere. And that, you know, that goes back to the stories I was doing earlier about the thousands of birds falling out of the sky, about the death of mammals that are beginning to get higher and higher in the chain. And we sort of listen to all this on a daily basis. It doesn't exactly quite sink in, but it's happening all around us, all around us. Anyway, Ed, everything we should know about Satan, we should try and fit into this half hour, because I want to go to the phones. But about your experience, for example, how many times you did this over what period of time?
1: 5 weeks.
0: 5 weeks. How many times did you get that close in those sessions? And how long did it take you to get where you wanted to go in terms of information or presence?
1: Each remote viewing session is about 45 minutes. That's what we teach, and that's what we do, even as experts. No more than an hour.
0: And even alone, you adhere to that yourself?
1: Oh, absolutely. Yeah, the protocols are rigorous, and there's no flexibility. You go right by the book every time,
0: okay,
1: whether you're an expert or a beginner. That's what makes this work. Otherwise, it would not be usable, wouldn't be consistent. So I worked that specific search term, that is, Satan, the same way you would work when you would run an Internet search. I worked that about seven times before determining that I was dealing with an individual entity, an entity instead of an idea, and so that's what it took. So about 7 hours of work on that specific search term.
0: What should everybody out there know about Satan? What was the single most important fact or group of facts that you found in this remote viewing?
1: The most important single fact was that that entity, who is not here on Earth, is still in communication with its key subordinate, who is on Earth. And that key subordinate is another angel, although not quite as bright. And that angel is the angel that we call the devil, has been referred to throughout history as the devil in many religions.
0: It's always hard to ask, because you've always told me, and everybody else has too, that putting dates or timelines to developing situations is very, very difficult. Is there any way to put one to this?
1: It's difficult because mind is outside of time, and we work in the area of mind. Unless traditionally, what we have found in technical remote viewing is that if you append or qualify the search term with the idea of the present time,
0: yes,
1: that works. You know what's going on present time. The idea of next in terms of temporally, the idea of a next event,
0: yes,
1: that
0: works. Right.
1: That works too. Other than that, we're not sure where we are in time, but sometimes that's good enough. I mentioned the next use of a nuclear weapon any number of times, and work on that.
0: Yes, you have. Concept of a lost soul, or a soul that is actually gone, is a hard one for people to discern, because we've always toyed with the idea that our soul is energy which cannot be destroyed, cannot be dispersed, cannot be virtually made into nothing. And you're saying that's an incorrect concept.
1: That's what I'm saying. I think it's a poor analogy, but it's the best one that I can think of at the moment. If a gardener or a farmer harvests a crop,
0: right,
1: not all of the crop is harvested. A lot of the green part of the plant goes back into the soil.
0: That's right.
1: If a gardener is selective, he or she harvests only those crop, that part of the crop that they're interested in, the best of the crop.
0: That's right.
1: And not only does a lot of the green part, the body of the crop, go back into the ground, but many of the kernels, many of the seeds go back too, that the garden has chosen not to take. That's the analogy. The harvest, not everybody gets harvested.
0: Not everybody gets
1: harvested. Not all souls become harvested.
0: You know, you have no idea how close you're beginning to sound to John Lear. I used to interview John years ago, and toward the end of the interviews that we were doing years ago, he frequently began to talk of the human body, the physical body, as merely a vessel. He kept calling us vessels. And he, too, was in deep discussions about the soul, as you are now. And there are a lot of striking similarities between what you're saying and what he said.
1: Well, that's the end game for whoever put us here.
0: The end game, yeah.
1: The end game is the soul. We're only around for however many of decades, and then we're gone. We get pretty arrogant. We think we know it all. But that mind of ours dissipates. The soul does not. That energy that you talk about, that called the soul, that gets reinstalled in another vessel somewhere else.
0: So then if what you have found of Satan and what can occur to our souls in the path of evil is true, then there really is no hell per se, is there?
1: Not in the traditional Christian
0: sense.
1: Description.
0: In other words, a conscious torturing of what was this evil soul.
1: Well, that's real, but that exists right here on Terra Firma.
0: Here on Earth.
1: Oh yes.
0: Yeah.
1: Don't have to go far to find that. Rwanda is a good place. How about Kosovo?
0: Yeah, I know. As a matter of fact, there is another headline. I was seeing headlines indicating that President Clinton and the UN are now saying we're ready to go in. We're ready to go in unless this stops right away. And, of course, there were another 18 killings to punctuate this, but we're apparently getting the military machine cranked up for another one, this time Kosovo.
1: So one of the reasons why Project Starman has become paramount to me now is because I think that we are on the road to destruction, and that it is a fait accompli. Ecologically, it certainly is, and I don't think you would argue with me there.
0: No.
1: We're going down, and we'll have a chance to rebuild after this falls apart. And I don't know how many years that it will take to completely fall apart, but it will fall. When we rebuild, we're going to rebuild with the same fallible minds. We're still ourselves, unless we re-engineer ourselves somehow quickly. And that's not going to happen. So my idea is...
0: The same mistakes again and again.
1: The same mistakes again. Cyclic. How many times has it happened in the past? Who knows? But, I mean, the wiser thing to do would be to find some mentors, to acknowledge that we're not going to do it right, and to find some mentors that are not either not human or are evolved enough to be able to say, we did that and failed, and this is what you're doing wrong, and don't do it again. And that's why I think that Project Starman, SciTex Project Starman, is so important.
0: Where?
1: I think that in the interim, these mentors...
0: Yes.
1: They may be angels.
0: Where are they now? Why aren't they part of the battle now? If we're coming up on this critical time, virtually Armageddon, then where are the angels?
1: Well, man's mind made all these decisions. We made decisions to do certain things, and I don't think that they could abrogate our free will, which they would have to do if they intervened every time. There would be no free will. That would be equivalent to, in its own way, to a totalitarian dictatorship. So they stand by, allow us to make the mistakes.
0: Yes, but on the other side, I ask you, I say, Ed, if we have free will, then why don't we have any chance of collectively stopping what's about to come? And you say, well, it can't be stopped. It's gone too far.
1: It's too big. It has reached the threshold. We're brilliant beings. Our minds are brilliant.
0: Yeah, but that contradicts what you said in some ways about free will. Either that or it simply addresses a reality.
1: No, free will is as individuals, aren't we? We as individuals have free will. But we get caught up in these currents, in these big streams that pull us along and sweep us along. For instance, even in terms of ideas. If I told you that I think it would be a good idea to have a university of the planet where angels are the instructors, that's an idea that really is ahead of its time. If that doesn't sell well right now, but on another planet, it could be par for the course. In fact, that federation out there that we talk about a lot,
0: yes, sir,
1: it isn't just material beings. It's these invisible beings, too, side by side, two different types of creatures working together.
0: I hear you, but the implication of that is that there is finally a breakdown between the veil that separates us from any sort of what we would consider direct contact with good or evil on the other side. There is some sort of veil there, and what you're suggesting is there are places where that has broken down.
1: Not only suggesting it, I'm saying that there is at least one place that I know of where it has indeed broken down. That's why this project is so important to me. I think in terms of rebuilding, and these have to be our teachers. They know us well.
0: So you're no longer thinking of avoidance at all. You're thinking of the day after.
1: That's correct. Rebuilding. But rebuilding, I'm on a recruitment mission for teachers. I want mentors that can teach us well, can teach our spirits as well as our minds. Our minds have done really well. We've got great science, great weapons of war, but our spirits need to be educated. And our minds far outran our spiritual potential. That's my feeling. And I think that these entities can teach our children and our grandchildren, perhaps us, if we're not a lost cause, they can re-instruct us and teach us a better way.
0: And the way to reach them, one way, remote view?
1: Remote view is to find them on their terms. If you go to a place where they are at, these are invisible entities, And you feel that there's something there, but you don't know what it is. That's not good enough. A harmonic convergence is not going to do it. You've got to be able to become aware of what they are, not only where they are.
0: Well, let me say this, Ed. I think I've interviewed just about all of the big remote viewers in the country. And there is one point that every single one of them has agreed on. Joe, I mean, I won't even mention the names, just all of them. And that is that at some point in every interview I've done with a remote viewer, I've asked them if they have encountered entities that are non-human. And to the man, they have all said, absolutely. I haven't talked to one remote viewer who has never encountered an entity.
1: Angels are teachers of men as well as messengers. Yeah, all religions say the same thing. Angels are teachers of men. And I think we're going to need them as teachers. Now, the trick is, where are they? How to get to them? And
0: yes.
1: I'm not talking about mystery schools where there's a human that promulgates allegedly angelic information.
0: Mm-hmm.
1: Humans at the kind of school that I'm talking about should be nothing more than janitors and groundskeepers. I'm talking about direct contact with angelic beings at a place.
0: What would be required, do you think, to achieve that?
1: At least one thing. Knowledge of where they are and where they intend to meet you, the meeting ground. That is at least required. Above and beyond that, I'm not sure at this juncture. But I do know of one place, and that deals with Project Starman, because I think that Project Starman was originally intended to contact advanced, at least technologically advanced, races that were out in the stars, amongst the stars. But what I have found is that in locating this spot, the contact is mediated by angelic beings that are resident here on Earth. Go the idea of the Federation being both angelic species as well as material beings, not just material beings a la Star Trek. Now, those ideas are really, those are wild ideas.
0: They are.
1: They are wild ideas, but they could be very commonplace if we were, say, 100 years or 200 years in the future or in another planet where people say, well, of course. But we can't outrun our culture and our society. This time, however, when everything breaks down, we can outrun whatever we want.
0: Well,
1: everything changes.
0: I do believe.
1: All the ideas change.
0: I saw The Day After the other day, and during that movie, it's going to run on HBO this next month. You definitely want to catch it if you never have. There was a man in that who quoted Einstein, who said, I have no idea how World War III will be fought, but I know all about World War IV. It'll be fought with sticks and stones.
1: Let me give you a little information about World War III. The idea of World War III that we many of us have had is a nuclear war. But I will tell you, I think I mentioned this once before, a couple of years ago on your show, that that is not allowed. And it never was. One or two nukes, yes, maybe. But an all-out nuclear conflagration.
0: Not allowed?
1: Not allowed, because it sterilizes the garden for a long, long time.
0: There actually was once a book called The Jesus Factor, Ed, and it suggested that at the moment of an all-out nuclear war, what would happen is the devices actually would not work.
1: Pretty close to the truth. Of course, you know, we don't have any, and in SciTech, we don't have any monopoly on the truth. The truth leaks through, or as my vice president likes to say, there's a dribble-down effect. And it dribbles down, and it comes out in fiction and in drama. And that's very close to the truth. In fact, there have been cases where there was intervention. I know of at least two cases where angelic-type beings really shut down a missile test, a warhead test.
0: Well, you know, some have said that UFOs did that sort of thing, and that's actually been documented. Hold on, Ed. We'll be right back. And when we come back, we're going to open the phone lines, folks. Here we go.
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1: Good morning. I think this sums it up pretty well. Hi, Art. I just have to tell you, I don't think I've been this spooked since the night Harlot was on. How do we protect ourselves? If Satan is so good at tricking and impersonating Jesus and angels, is there any way to know the truth when confronted in the end times? Not this spooked since Harlan was here.
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3: Let's talk a little bit about the shadow government. Do you believe it's there?
4: Yeah, we've heard that term, you know, for so many years, and I thought it was this group in the Netherlands that sit behind smoked windows and make decisions like, you know, giant players of chess. But it isn't. We don't have the government anymore. What we have is a loose coalition of bureaucracies. But we have no representation in that government. So when I look at the Constitution, I see it as a really inspired and eternal document that has been sidestepped in almost every legal way possible. So the process itself has been intentionally manipulated to facilitate a certain style of government. And it's taken a while to set up, but I think it's set up now and it's working just the way they like it. We need a systemic change in order to let the Republic be representative of the people again.
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0: Hey, listen. Somebody just wrote to me and said I'm having trouble finding the Millennium Master photo. The one I took tonight, it's on my webcam. You go to my website at the top, you'll see where it says webcam. Click on that and you'll see it. And maybe a couple of you out there could collect that photograph for me and send it to, on the East Coast, send it to Curtis Sliwa. Tell him it's from Art, for him. On the left coast, send it to Mr. KABC and tell him I said it's from Art. Okay? That photograph. Grab it off there, I'm telling you. Valentine's Day is rapidly approaching. The American Gold Rose Company would like to remind you they've got, do they have a collection for Valentine's Day. Now, are you going to leave your Valentine in the lurch? A tear running down her beautiful cheek, mentally thinking, heavens knows what about you? No, you're not. You're going to get her something. Why not a gold rose, a real rose, dipped in 24-karat gold? Here is the collection, classic rose, priced at $49.95, 11 inches long. Comes in a beautiful gift box, and it's been dipped in 24-karat gold. 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Right. Back now to Ed Dames, and I haven't been issuing my normal warnings tonight, Ed. I guess I just figured my audience by now, they know you. Got a lot of people would like to talk to you, Ed, with questions generated from a lot of what you've said, but judging from the mail I'm getting, you freaked them out pretty well tonight. I think this is one subject, I don't know, it lurks in the innermost frightening recesses of everybody's mind, and so I think it touched them really hard.
1: It's funny to have used a former top secret military intelligence collection tool against an enemy in another dimension. I would have never predicted that.
0: It is funny. I never would have either. In all the years we've been doing interviews, I never would have predicted you would have done this. First-time caller line, you are on the air with SciTech's Major Ed Dames. Hi.
2: Hello.
0: Hello.
2: How are you tonight?
0: That's a subjective question, but I mean pretty much all right.
2: Well, I was wondering, Ed.
1: Yes.
2: If you mentioned these two beings, the devil and the other one?
1: The other one I don't have a name for.
2: Okay. If they are listening to you right now, what would you say to them?
1: Nothing.
2: Nothing?
1: Nothing.
2: Why is that?
1: But that's the answer to your question.
0: No, I mean, she said, why is that?
1: Why would I say nothing?
0: Yes, why would you say nothing? If you actually could be heard...
1: Because I could have no... There's nothing I could say would have an impact, and I have no desire to engage the enemy in discussion.
0: How's that for an answer? And a pretty good one, too.
2: Yes, it is. Also, these beings, these angels, it is good that you believe in them, I think. I think that...
0: You say that as though you don't.
2: No, I do. I do. I think the problem with the public here is that most people don't believe in them, and that's why they aren't contacted or have no communication with these beings.
0: Very astute. Ed, you agree?
1: It may be the upverts also. It's the fact that the angels have say you need to be able to, in order to contact them, or in order to be close to them, in order to have any interaction above and beyond the miraculous, you need to be able to believe them and to know they're there. And we don't. We pay lip service to them.
0: It's really true. It really is true. You're right.
1: I think we're on a very, very primitive planet. That's my call based upon taking a look around the cosmos in this galaxy and other places. This is a very, very primitive place, more than you would possibly believe.
0: Well, next time I want to go to Disneyland. Wildcard Line, you're on the air with Major Ed Dames. Good morning. Good morning. Going once.
3: Is that me?
0: That's you. You almost lost it. Where are you?
3: I'm in Gardner in Kansas.
0: Gardner, Kansas. All right.
3: That's just south of Kansas City.
0: Indeed.
3: Indeed. I wanted to throw something at Ed.
0: Do that over the phone. I mean, in person you might hit him with a rock or something, but over the phone.
3: Well.
0: I'm just kidding. Go ahead.
3: I can't hit anything I throw at anyway. With the way that he was using the word soul and spirit as if they were one.
0: Yes.
3: And I wanted him to consider the idea that they're separate, and that you have a body and you have a soul and you have a spirit, where your soul is your mind and your will. And also when
1: I did not intend to mean that they are synonymous. I certainly do not believe that at all.
3: Okay, can I?
1: But I do not agree with you that the soul is a composite of mind and body.
0: All right. Next question.
3: Well, it's like the first thing is like, let there be light. And then everything that you touch, see, whatever, it all dances to the speed of light.
0: Huh.
3: And I was told that the way the angels, they actually have to slow down in order to enter this material realm, to show up.
1: That's
3: when
1: correct.
3: When they go out, they speed up. And that, you know, your astral projection, that you're speeding yourself up. And therefore you can manifest elsewhere. And sometimes it's not a good idea.
0: You know that she just said the line, let there be light. And I guess there was. And the only thing I would wonder is, I wonder if that was a real bright, white, cold light.
1: Can I answer that question?
0: And if you could, I think I would avoid it anyway. East of the Rockies, you're on the air with Major Ed Dames. Hello.
4: Good morning. I'm receiving you over WTAM Cleveland, even though I am in extremely rural Pennsylvania.
0: Okay.
4: My question is, what about card-carrying Church of Satan members? In your view, no pun intended, maybe literally, can they change their minds, or will their souls be lost and extinguished, as you mentioned before? And if they can change their mind, do you feel that Christianity is the only out?
0: All right, well, one at a time.
1: I don't think that the card-carrying members of the Church of Satan, all of them, or most of them, are committing any sin. I don't think they realize what they're doing. And if that's the case, then they're not conscious of committing sin. The ones that do, if there's torture of children involved or torture of adults, they are knowingly committing sin, and those are the ones who are endangered or endangering themselves.
4: So they would need to come to a realization that they were...
1: I mean, I think it would be similar to myself as a young soldier carrying a gun and pointing it at another human being, pulling the trigger for my country,
4: it all
1: mom's
4: has to do
1: apple
4: with...
1: pie and all of that. That was an error in judgment, and it was evil. But the ignorance, it did not condemn my soul.
4: So it all comes down to intent, right?
1: I think it comes down to it's all in mind choices And knowledge has a great deal to do with it. Knowing, the more conscious you are, the more real you are, the more responsibilities that carries with it to do the right thing and to not make an error so bad that it becomes a sin. That's how the soul is built, on that kind of character. The bigger the choice, the more the boost, I think.
4: So it's not, again, in your view, it's not necessarily fundamentalist Christianity that would be the winning choice, so to speak.
1: The Christianity implies a church. For instance,
4: right.
1: Christ didn't
4: religion.
1: Come here advertising a church. He had a message. I didn't hear anything about a church.
4: Ditto.
1: Men built the churches. Men's minds first.
0: Mm.
4: Yeah. Good point. Thank you.
0: Thank you. Take care. I agree with that. I really agree with that. I'm not a church goer. We constructed the churches. We constructed the dogma for the most part, and all the little rules and the
1: all of our religion. I think that we harbor and here in the West a great dislike of Muslims, but nowhere in the Quran will you ever hear in the prophets Muhammad's words the kind of thirst for blood that we ascribe to the Muslim extremists today.
0: Ed, let me read this to you and ask you this question. It's one that's going to be on many minds out there. From Vancouver, B.C., Dan asks, does Ed think it possible that if Satan is such a powerful entity, that perhaps you, Ed, have been used as a puppet and fed false information? Now, that surely is something you must have considered.
1: Absolutely. Of course. Because my mind is a far weaker mind than an angel of that
0: mm-hmm.
1: degree.
0: Mm-hmm.
1: So of course it's a possibility. Am I personally afraid that it happened? No, I'm not. But is it possible? Yes, of course.
0: Interesting you would acknowledge that. West of the Rockies, you're on the air with Major Ed Dames. Hi.
5: Hi. I don't know if I understand technical remote viewing very well, but it seems to me that it's not as specific as I was expecting it to be. From listening to your show for at least 2 years, it seems like he was saying a lot of things that I've heard on your show before, and anybody with half of an insight, it seems like that they know these things are coming, but it seems like if you can go to these different places or view these places, why isn't it more specific?
1: Let me give you an example. There's a question earlier tonight about the mass death of blackbirds in Louisiana.
5: Uh-huh.
1: That question, the cause of the death
5: right.
1: is unanswered. That's a specific question, and that's something that we can do quite well in technical remote viewing. What we're talking about tonight in terms of satanic dark forces are topical searches. They can only be done by expert remote viewers searching topics, and the topics are generally general terms,
5: mm-hmm.
1: and there's a lot of information that's associated with them, as opposed to a discrete, specific question of why those blackbirds fell out of the air, which may result in a number of different causes rather than just one. We don't know that yet.
5: Okay, there's just so many other entities around that you can't actually pinpoint, or I don't know. Maybe I'm just being dense tonight or something, but I just don't. I don't understand it. I don't grasp it. I guess. I feel what you're saying, and
0: I agree with
5: everything you're saying.
0: In other words,
1: let me back up to
0: okay,
1: why
0: good.
1: I did this.
0: Good.
1: As a remote viewer,
5: uh-huh.
1: as a military trained remote viewer, my threshold for wondering whether or not there was something at an esoteric, metaphysical or supernatural, and the natural bleeds into the supernatural. My action threshold was children killing children. the recent events in the United States of many children killing other children.
0: Evil.
1: Which was unprecedented. And I felt that there's something at work that I cannot see. And I assumed the existence of an unseen element, an idea or a force, which led me to speculate that perhaps it was evil and that perhaps there was intelligence behind it. So I began a research project to look into what might be going on, and using that as an action threshold. So it was actually a research project and not a specific set of targets.
0: Does that help you?
5: Yeah, that helps me a lot.
1: So, for instance, if your child or husband were possessed, you felt they were possessed by an entity, then technical remote viewing could get to the cause of why that person is behaving that way. It would not assume possession, even though you might feel subjectively that the person was possessed. We would go in and look at the cause for that individual behaving in a way that you describe as possession, but we just attribute to abnormal behavior. We go and look at the cause.
0: All right. Hold it right there, Ed. You know, I'm still stuck with a cold, a bright, blindingly white, cold light. Let there be light, huh? Now we're lit up, all right.
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1: Can't you feel it? It's going to be a very interesting year to be on the radio. Really interesting year to be on the radio. Again, I'm Art Bell. My guest is Major Ed Dames, High Tech's Ed Dames, and he will be right back.
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0: All right, once again, SciTech's Major Ed Dames. And again, if you would like to order remote viewing tapes and do what Ed does, perhaps not go after Satan. I certainly wouldn't recommend that as an initial target for you. You might start with something simple.
1: That's correct.
0: Yeah, good.
1: Yeah.
0: All right.
1: It's a big operation. We have 10,000 students. I teach advanced skills on the internet, and I teach that for free, and we have a lot of students, a lot of tape trainees.
0: 10,000 people remote viewing. At one time, there was perhaps a core of remote viewers, of which you were one, in our military, and maybe the Soviets, and who knows who else, but not many. Could probably.
1: Actually, we do know who helped. There were, as far as organized military teams, there were the Soviets. The Chinese had a small effort. It's a little bit larger now. And, in fact, the Chinese are the only ones doing it now.
0: My question was going here, Ed, and it is, now that we know of, there are 10,000 plus remote viewers out there. Have you come to any conclusions at all about the impact of that many people doing what once only a few were doing? Is there any impact or any change at all?
1: No, not yet. What's happening? I've paid attention to this with a lot of care. Individuals are doing and acting the same way I did and acted 15 years ago when I learned this for the first time. They're still in awe. They are still using it to look at the things that they want to look at.
0: Mm-hmm.
1: And it isn't, I don't see any big effect yet at the conscious level. At an unconscious level, there's something going on.
0: Mm.
1: But it hasn't broken through yet, objectively, to consciously, so that I can say, yes, this is happening here.
0: All right.
1: It will.
0: First time caller line, you're on the air with Major Ed Dames. Hi.
2: Hi.
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0: 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And now, Art Bell.
1: That you're speaking of it, speaking of him or the entities on, there's this sense that somehow you do know something, though. You spoke of the veil. You know, that there's this idea that there's this veil that separates that world from ours.
2: Art mentioned that.
1: Oh, okay. But I thought you said
2: and
1: that there
2: was... What I said was that the natural world bleeds into the supernatural world. So
1: right.
2: There's really not a veil. It's sort of a bleed-through, for
1: okay.
2: instance.
1: Okay. But on some level, there is, whether we call it a veil or there is some separation, even if there is a trickle-down effect.
2: There's an overlap.
1: Okay. My question would be, since there does seem to be this understanding that there is Satan, nobody seems to have a problem with that, why is it that you would look at all of the scientific areas first, what you can perceive with your own natural senses, and, you know, in a sense, this you are using your subconscious, but... or your unconscious, I guess is what you said, but that's still your natural understanding on some level. Why is it that you wouldn't first look for what already is opposed to this in the world? Your comment before, you said that Christ did not preach the message of a church. I don't see how you can say that, because he did. As a matter of fact, he said that his mission to come here was to build a church. So I'm wondering where you got that information, or what you're basing that information on, that he was not here to build a church.
2: It isn't the church that we have today. It certainly is not that. It isn't the church, a portion of which in a number of centuries ago burned people at the stake. It isn't that church. That's not the church that Christ talked about. Not my Christ.
1: Oh, and see, that's what I'm saying. I fully understand that, but I've talked to so many different people about this now. I'm noticing a pattern with everyone. I mean, everybody has a little bit different take on it, but the one thing they all seem to be relying on is their own understanding or concept of the church. And see, it seems to me that if Satan really is as intelligent and brilliant as everybody seems to try to give him credit for, it would seem that his real mission, and it could take any form possible, would be to separate the soul from Christ. And I don't hear too many people focusing on that issue. I mean, and if you think about it, not passing any judgment, of course, but let's say that he has deceived you. Just by your making that statement, by your putting faith that you understand the historical church, he's already been successful, given that that were true. And that's one thing I find all the time, is that people are willing to put a lot of stock in their own understanding of what their natural reasoning is. And that's why I'm probably saying too much here. My real focus was the one question I think I got out there somewhat coherently, and that is, what makes you think Jesus wasn't here to build a church?
3: All right. Ed?
2: That's my call. It's just my call. I have a fallible mind. My words that reflect my thoughts are possibly very fallible, and that's what I said tonight. We can't trust human mind. We need better teachers, and I'm saying that angels are, as teachers of men, can do a whole lot better job than we did with ourselves and our children. I'm saying that mind is fallible. And that hatred is one of the key ways of separating the soul. In fact, it goes through our spirit first, and it chills the spirit and it isolates the soul so that God can't affect the soul anymore via spirituality. It is

0: divide and conquer. It is exactly divide and conquer on the part of Satan and his lieutenants.
1: You have obviously shaken a lot of people up. Here's one of them, who asks, how would one of these entities that you've been speaking of steal your soul, or in effect tag it as a soul that eventually will be deleted?
0: As I mentioned earlier in the program, they can't do that. They don't own your soul. Your soul is yours and God's, the creator. But what they can do is cause you to make decisions that, as this woman just mentioned, separates the soul out and isolates it spiritually so that it becomes extinguished. And that is caused by, generally speaking, the stratagems that I see, that I've been able to detect, hatred, particularly hatred. That is one of the big ones,
1: mm-hmm.
0: both as a thought and as a human emotion. The stronger the hatred, the worse the decisions, and the closer to doom and perdition one gets. That's simple. But that fell out of the work, and war is the key vehicle for accomplishing that on a massive level on the part of the angel that we call the devil.
1: Here's another very interesting question. Please ask Ed if, in his opinion, a reconciliation between God and Satan is possible. When that might happen? Could it happen? Would it cancel everything virtually as we now know it? Could such a reconciliation occur?
0: I did think about that. My thoughts are that the God that many of us know, especially as Christians, extremists, is a very merciful God and a very loving God. So this angel, the devil, and the angel Satan,
1: mm-hmm.
0: were children of this God. And I'm sure that he loves them as much as he loves you and I. But the problem is their minds are damaged and distorted so that they can't recognize that love, perhaps even hate the fact that they're loved. These are my thoughts. And they can't make the decisions that would allow them to accept that mercy and that love anymore, because their minds became twisted and distorted because of the enormity of the sin.
1: Mm-hmm.
0: They had a great responsibility, and they partook of a great sin. Those are just my thoughts.
1: Gotcha. Wildcard Line, you're on the air with SciTech's Major Ed Dames. Good morning.
2: Thank you so much. And Art, thank you for picking up the phone while it was ringing, because it only rings for about 2 minutes, and then this voice comes on and says, your party is not answering, and they disconnect you.
1: I know. Well, we broke up the phone company. Now we reap the... Anyway, where are you?
2: I'm in Tempe, Arizona.
1: Okay. That's where my webmaster is, Keith Rowland.
2: Oh, wow. Well, hello, Keith.
1: Yeah, your neighbors.
2: That's right.
1: Anyway, fire away.
2: Okay, I have just two questions. One is, are you familiar with the Hinduism, Ed?
0: Yes.
2: And you know that they believe that basically they put it in an analogy of four legs of a buffalo, and we are on the last leg of the buffalo, the age of Kali, and that basically what they predicted all through their texts is... pretty much what you're saying here. And I just wonder, I work in the university, and I work with several of the Indian students who are Hindu. And I'm just curious, there's a sense about these people. There's almost, I don't know if you want to say chosen, but in tune with this, even though they may not can consciously acknowledge that, but they just the belief in all the different manifestations of God and carriers of his message. What do you think of that? Do you think that is a possibility, or do you think that could be true?
0: Well,
2: that they're a group that's more in tune with what you're saying, this whole coming of, than probably most any other group in the U.S. or the world?
0: I don't know. I just don't know.
1: All right. I thank you for the call, young lady. It was Jerry Falwell that started me on the Antichrist line the other day. He said that the Antichrist is alive and on Earth now, virtually echoing what you said toward the beginning of the program, eh?
0: As an infant, yes. A throwaway infant.
1: Mm-hmm. Mm-hmm. Well...
0: But this is a role to play that's very important, and I mentioned why that role is important.
1: Yes, indeed.
0: It's a Christian condition.
1: East of the Rockies, you're on the air with Major Ed Dames. Hi.
3: Yeah, hi, this is John in Houston.
1: Hi, John.
3: Yeah, regarding the last facts you got, if God ever pardoned the devil after all we've been through, I would expect we should all get an apology from both of them, really, God and the devil. Anyway, my...
0: Unless we're equal, unless man is equal to those angels in God's mind.
3: Well, supposedly he created everything.
0: Then we jointly made decisions together. We shared. Remember, in the work that I've seen here, we're our own worst enemy. Our minds are our worst enemy. Satan, his resources are minimal. Just has to apply them in the right place to make to get the biggest bang for the buck.
3: What do you think the result would be if everybody on Earth remote viewed the devil at the same time?
1: Mm-hmm.
0: No.
3: Would he be defeated?
0: Problematic.
1: I'll say.
3: Would he be outnumbered?
1: We might be outnumbered.
0: Might be a better idea to see if everybody prayed for the devil at the same time. That would be more interesting, I think.
3: And do you think there's any tie in with the UFOs, real quick? And I'll hang up and let you answer with the devil.
0: Yes, I do. I think that some of the UFOs that we see are actually what I call and have for many years transcendental technologies. And there is a little bit of a tie-in, yes.
1: Demonic?
0: Maybe. Maybe some. I'm not certain. In fact, we're returning, at least I'm returning, to the UFO problem. Project Starman is very important to me, and it's separate from the UFO problem. But let's face it, it's the spice of life. If you've got the kind of tool that we have and the expertise that we have, let's have a little bit of fun before we go down. And you and I both agree that's a darn interesting problem, the UFO problem.
1: It's. I spent a lot of time with it, as you well know. West of the Rockies, I think we have time for you. You're on the air with Major Ed.
4: Hey, guys. How are you doing?
1: Just fine.
4: Gosh. Okay. Art, first of all, I love your show.
1: Thank you.
4: Is that okay?
1: That's okay.
4: Can I say that all right?
1: You may.
4: All right. Now I'm throwing down the gauntlet here. I'm going to leave you guys with maybe a disclaimer. I say it's time that Major Dames and Peter Gersten go head-to-head with Walter Bowert, the author of Operation Mind Control, and Alex Constantine, the author of Virtual Government, subtitled CIA Mind Control Operations in America, which has some very interesting things to say about both of you, but mostly Major Dames, from pages 68 to 130. I'm saying...
1: Well, all right. Look, the audience... Sir, hold it. I will hang up on you if you don't be silent for a moment. Be silent or I'll hang up. I'm warning you.
4: Remember when...
1: I'm counting to three. One.
4: Okay.
1: Good.
4: I'm being silent now.
1: Thank you. All right. Now, listen. Be calm. Take a deep breath. What is it in these books that is said about Major Dames that, or myself, that would... cause you to say there should be a debate?
4: My structure for a debate would be Major Ed Dames and Peter Gersten.
1: Yeah, I already heard that.
4: Versus.
1: You already said this. I asked you what in that book calls for a debate. What do they say in that book that calls for a debate?
4: Well, we're running out of time. We're coming down.
1: We sure are if you don't get to it. So I'm asking you again, what is it they say that calls
4: Can
1: for
4: I
1: a debate?
4: Can I ask you one question, Art? Remember when Richard Hoagland went against Collier about the did we land on the moon, did we not?
1: Yes, yes.
4: Do you remember when he went against Doré?
1: Yes.
4: I'm telling you, if you had Peter Gersten and
1: You're wasting
4: Major
1: my
4: Dames
1: time.
4: Versus
1: you already said this.
4: Versus
1: goodbye, goodbye, goodbye, goodbye. Too bad I couldn't get him to get to the meat of what should have been said. Ed, do you have any idea why there should be a debate?
0: I don't know who Peter Gersten is. I've seen his name on your website before. Alex Constantine is a conspiracy theorist par excellence. He's got about 2,000 names. Oh, God, he's got about 3,000 names of people in the government and the military who are part of any number of conspiracies, mind control, et cetera.
1: All right. Well, I guess the guy just couldn't answer the question, so he just kept coming back to the same thing. That's too bad. Well, listen, Ed, it has been a real whiz-banger, as usual. Ed, I don't know when the next show will be. You and I guess, will know when it should be, huh?
0: Yeah. We'll go after that BW facility, though.
1: Please, by all means.
0: I'll fax you some information on it.
1: Thanks, Ed. Good night, my friend.
0: Good night, Art.
1: Take it easy out there. From the high desert, I'm sorry, we're out of time. That's it. Night, all.

0: 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And now, back to Art Bell.
1: The problems, and it really does not make sense that something that would be as highly classified and affecting national security as the original 1947 film should leak its way through a musician in England to the BBC on a, and then be reported on a talk show and then bounce back to the Fox network in the United States. This is very odd.
2: Mm-hmm.
1: And especially, why would an alien body taken from a craft be draped in a cloth? It would seem that the whole point would be to document what the body actually looked like. Well, anyway, it may be theatrics, it may be disinformation, or we may be at the first beginnings of the crack in the history of this contact or intrusion by some other non-human intelligence on our planet.
3: Well, I'm going to hope for the latter.
1: And in along those lines, I reported last Sunday that a woman who had a very close friend who worked in the Central Intelligence Agency as an engineer said that in 1987 that agency was developing using alien technology that they had studied and recovered from crash disks, that they were trying to develop a technology that would make it possible to have aerial vehicles, planes or other, disappear or become invisible by affecting the cones and rods in the human eye. Well, after that report last week, I received a phone call from a family in Denver, Colorado. Their house is very near the edge of Stapleton Airport. And 1 year ago, on Friday, January 24th, 1994, the mother and her two teenage children, who had already seen helicopters that were large and black and sometimes hovering or going over their house, they had become aware of this sound, and they were used to running out to see what it was. Well, on this morning, Friday, January 24th, 1994, the mother and the two teenagers saw two large black helicopters disappear right while they were standing in their front yard. And now I'm going to let you hear the eyewitness accounts of the mother and her son.
3: All right, here it comes from Linda Howe in Philadelphia, Pennsylvania. Here comes the report.
4: But the morning that this happened, we had been seeing them every Friday morning.
1: Okay.
4: And it had probably happened two weeks in a row that we had seen them. And we homeschool our children, and we were sitting down doing school, and we heard helicopters. So it was, the sky was clear blue, but there was snow on the ground.
1: Right.
4: So we went out, we had a sliding glass back door, and we went out and stood on the back porch, and we were searching the sky for the helicopter.
1: Right.
4: And we saw one, and then in the distance, so that it appeared very small, like a fly.
1: Right.
4: We thought there was another one.
1: So two black helicopters coming towards you.
4: Yeah.
1: And you...
4: Well, we didn't know for sure that the other one was a black helicopter, but this one was close. We saw it was definitely black. It flew right over the house.
1: And you and your children both were watching it, so there are three of you watching.
4: Uh-huh.
1: And when it flew over the house, what happened next?
4: It disappeared.
1: Okay, now tell me what you mean.
4: We were watching it. It was going up. I couldn't see it. At the same time that I couldn't see it, I couldn't hear it. It didn't fly below the tree line. It was just not there.
1: Okay, so were your eyes on it the whole time?
4: Yes. I, the kids and I, we were standing out there, and I said, you know, I could have blinked.
1: And did the kids simultaneously saw the same thing happen?
4: Yes. Mom, where'd it go?
1: Huh. So it's flying along, and it's making noise, and you all three see it, and then, in a microsecond, you don't hear anything or see anything.
4: Right.
1: Now, what about the second helicopter?
4: Probably the kids could tell you more about the second one. I was quite flipped out about the helicopter just disappearing.
1: Right.
4: I went and got binoculars, did a lot of visual scanning, just there was nothing.
1: All right. Well, is either of your children there that I could talk? Hello? What is your name?
2: Daniel.
1: Daniel, how old are you?
2: 11.
1: Have you ever seen anything like that before?
2: No.
1: And
2: just on Star Trek.
1: Okay, just on Star Trek. Now, did you turn around to look at the second helicopter?
2: Yeah.
1: What happened now?
2: It disappeared just like the first one.
1: Okay, tell me you're looking at the second helicopter, and tell me what's happening while you're watching it.
2: Flies straight over us, and then goes towards where the trees are.
1: Right.
2: And then south, and then in a few seconds, it just disappears.
1: Well, what were you thinking at that point, seeing two helicopters having disappeared?
2: I was thinking that, yeesh, I wonder if they, what next, disappearing bicycles?
1: So did it scare you?
2: No. Surprised me, though.
3: Wow.
1: Interesting artist.
3: Wow, Linda, that really was something.
1: I know, because this is a family in Denver, right out in their yard, who all of them see two large black helicopters simply blink out right in front of them. And what I think also is interesting is that they all agreed that simultaneously the loud sound would pop out immediately. And I wonder, question mark, is this U.S. military technology? Or is this some sort of alien device in disguise?
3: It's got to be one of the two, I would guess.
1: So right now, I appeal to our continuing Dreamland audience. If there's anybody out there who has any professional information or knowledge about this new technology for essentially using invisibility in some way to camouflage moving vehicles in the sky by either affecting the cones and rods in the human eye or, as one person suggested, deflecting photons so they do not reach the human eye, also this shutting off of the sound, I would certainly appreciate it if you would get in touch with me, Linda Howe, at Post Office Box 538 in Huntingdon Valley, Pennsylvania. And the zip code is 19006. And maybe, Art, at the more points in the program, you can also give that address out again.
3: Yes. Do you want to give out your fax number?
1: Yeah. My fax number is area code 215-491-9840. And I think I should add, if there's anybody listening who has any information, true information about the possible veracity or other of this 1947 Roswell film, and you want to talk with me confidentially, please get in touch with me also.
3: As always, a fascinating report. Linda, thank you.
1: Thank
3: and we'll
1: you,
3: talk
1: Art.
3: To you next week. That's Linda Howe from Philadelphia, and that was a remarkable report. That was really a remarkable report. And we're going to follow this up with Mr. Davenport, who's coming on next, Peter Davenport. And he is in charge of, I guess, the National UFO Reporting Center, located in Seattle, Washington. So we will ask him about the report we just heard, ask him if he's seen or heard anything like it in just a moment. You're listening to Dreamland. Many of you health... The National UFO Reporting Center, located in Seattle, Washington, was founded in 1974 by Mr. Robert Griffin. He served as director until July of 94. That's 20 years. The center's primary function over the last two decades has been to receive, record, and to the greatest degree possible, corroborate and document sighting reports from individuals who have been witness to unusual, possibly UFO-related events. The principal means used by the center to receive sighting reports has been its telephone hotline, area code 206-722-3000. 206-722-3000, which has operated almost continuously since 1974. During that tenure, the hotline has received and processed many tens of thousands of calls, most of which are cataloged and available upon request for research and other purposes. Several other facets of the center and its affiliated hotline have contributed to its international reputation. The fact the hotline is staffed 24 hours a day makes it available at any time that a sighting might occur. In addition, the center's independence from all other UFO-related organizations, combined with its long-standing policy of guaranteed anonymity to callers, has served to make it perhaps the most well-known and the most widely accepted national UFO reporting facility. And all we've got time for right now is enough time to let Peter Davenport say good evening. Good evening, Peter, and welcome.
5: Good evening, Art. Thank you very much. I'm delighted to be here. I'm looking forward to sharing some interesting information with our listeners.
3: All right, very good, Peter. We're just about at the bottom of the hour. How long have you been doing it?
5: I have been the director of the National UFO Reporting Center since late August of 1994. I took over the reins from Mr. Bob Gribble, who served in that capacity for 20 years. I've done it for 6 months now, Art. I don't know how he did it for 20 years. I take calls 24 hours a day, and I am exhausted from it. Bob Gribble did it for 20 years.
3: Yes, Peter, does that mean that you wake up in the middle of the night when the phone rings?
5: I do indeed, Art, and it is a most remarkable job, probably the most exciting I've ever had, to take calls from Keokuk, Iowa, or St. Louis, Missouri, or Minns, Florida, or Farmington, Maine. And I've taken about 3,000 calls in the last 6 months.
3: All right. Well, we're going to talk about some of them in just a moment. That's our guest. His name is Peter Davenport. Somebody who wakes up in the middle of the night when somebody wants to report an unidentified flying object. That, ladies and gentlemen, is dedication. We'll find out all about it in just a moment.
6: 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Please do not call.
7: 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First-time callers, area code 702-727-1222, 702-727-1222, or the wildcard line at area code 702-727-1295, 727-1295, in the 702 area code. Now again, here's Art Bell.
3: Now again, here I am again, that tape making a liar out of me. We do not continue with your calls because we haven't started them yet, but we'll be taking them in a bit. Peter Davenport is my guest, and we're going to begin taking care of the commercial load right here at the beginning of the half hour, so we've got a good straight shot. Now, the DL telephone now to Peter Davenport. And Peter, I think the first thing I would like to get you to react to, if we could, is Linda Howe's report, which I thought was astounding. Have you heard anything like that before?
5: You know, it's very interesting that you ask, Art, because I have. Just about 2 weeks ago, I took a call from a group of young people. In fact, their mother called me first to report to me that her children were telling her about something incredible that they had seen. They didn't even believe it themselves. They were driving in Romulus, Michigan, which I believe is to the southwest of Detroit. It's very difficult for me to believe this, Art, but I've taken so many calls from seemingly credible people that I am beginning to think that probably most of these calls are accurate and true from sane and sober-minded people. These kids were driving down a street in Romulus, Michigan one night, and they saw a huge World War II bomber coming across a line of trees at them. Very low altitude, probably within a wingspan of the ground. And suddenly, they swear it, I've talked to them over the telephone, it disappeared. It disappeared before their very eyes. I don't know what to make of it, but in response to your question, yes, I have heard that report and a few others like it.
3: That's amazing. They're talking about a new technology that might somehow fool the rods and so forth in your eyes. In effect, visual cancellation, very much the way others have canceled audio.
5: Yes.
3: You think it's possible?
5: I don't know. It's outside my field of expertise. I'm completely in the dark on that one, no pun intended. But as we get into some of the reports and as I play some of the excerpts from the tape-recorded conversations I've had over the last 6 months, I'll leave it up to our listeners to decide for themselves.
3: Okay, you've been doing this a half year now. Are you going to be able to keep doing it, or...?
5: I am indeed. It is the most astonishing job I've ever had. We do two things, essentially, two principal functions here at the center in Seattle. One, we collect data. We essentially provide a place for people who have seen UFOs or potential UFOs. We give them a place to call because we know from experience, a long period of experience now, that when people try to call the FAA or when they try to call the FBI or any government agency, those agencies may pass them off to us, but they express no interest whatsoever in the phenomenon. People are completely in the dark. And it seems a shame, it makes me very suspicious why our federal government is not, ostensibly, not paying any attention to this phenomenon. Because if I can collect the mound of data with one telephone line in 6 months that I am looking at before me, tape-recorded calls, a thick stack of written reports from credible people, from police officers, from Air Force officers, from pilots, from the FAA, air traffic controllers, if I can do it with one telephone line, our government must know about this phenomenon.
3: Well, that's a very good question, Dave. Do they come to you at all? In other words, since you are the reporting center and since they refer telephone calls to you, do they come to you at any point?
5: They do. It's very interesting. I have to tip my hat, for example, to the real pros we have in the FAA. They've been a delight to work with. They have been very helpful. Almost invariably, when somebody calls them, if they know about us, and most FAA facilities, it turns out, do know about us, they will direct the party to us, and we will take the report. In that respect, they are very cooperative, and they are very professional. We've taken some very interesting telephone calls from military facilities across the United States.
3: Even the military calls you?
5: Even the military. Scott Air Force Base in Illinois. Malmstrom Air Force Base in Montana.
3: Wow.
5: Pease Air Force Base in New Hampshire. Air Force Recovery Coordination Center at Langley Air Force Base in Langley, Virginia. We've gotten a lot of calls from the military, but they don't know what to do with them. They don't, ostensibly, they don't have...
3: So there is no blue book, there is no ongoing military arm that these military coordination facilities, these military facilities would report to, even if they get radar, for example.
5: That, I presume to be the case. I suspect from some anonymous calls that I have taken, I suspect that there are portions of our military, or perhaps intelligence, or both, that are devoted to this issue, to pursuing data, to following up on sightings or incidents. We just had a major sighting, by the way, out in McMinnville, Tennessee. That's about 60 miles to the southeast of Nashville. I took the call on Saturday night, the 7th of January, about 9:27 p.m. Seattle time. Mm-hmm. They had a major UFO sighting, a UFO flap over McMinnville. The Warren County Sheriff's Office had apparently taken dozens or hundreds of calls, and suddenly there was an immense explosion. The magnitude of it I can't even describe over the phone, but it caused the airport manager of McMinnville Airport to immediately jump in an aircraft and take off to search the area looking for damage. I took an 8-page fax from the Tennessee Emergency Management Agency that night, or actually Sunday morning, the 8th of January, and I have discovered within the last 48 hours from yet another source that within a matter of hours, Warren County, Tennessee, was crawling with federal agents who were attempting to prevail upon local officials to say nothing. Now, wow. I would be uncomfortable recounting this incident if I did not have in my possession a detailed 8-page facsimile message that I took Sunday morning in the wee hours of Sunday, just within hours after the explosion, documenting every aspect of that incident.
3: Tell us as much as you can.
5: Essentially what happened is a sighting occurred that, by the way, was very similar to one that we had taken from Mecosta County, Rodney, Michigan, on the 4th of January. 3 days later, we take the call from TEMA, Tennessee Emergency Management Agency, based in Nashville. They've been very helpful, by the way, and I hope I'm not violating a confidence, but after all, they are a public agency. They called, the officer in charge, the OIC, called me to report that they had experienced an incident in Warren County. They didn't know the nature of it exactly, but they apparently had called the Air Force Recovery Coordination Center, AFRCC, in Langley, Virginia.
3: Right.
5: And they had asked, what do we do? We have had multiple, perhaps hundreds of UFO reports. The objects were seen descending vertically and slowly to the ground. At which point, when they disappeared from sight from all vantage points, there was an immense white flash and large chunks of blue burning material was thrown high into the sky.
3: Wow.
5: And TEMA was activated, the Warren County Sheriff's Office was activated, and as we were to learn over subsequent days from a private investigator and a number of UFO investigators out in the area, apparently federal employees from what department, I don't know, and my sources don't know. We have an interesting source out in that area that apparently is well-connected and knows what's going on. I just received a call yesterday that some of the local UFO investigators in Tennessee were told, do not come into our county to investigate this one. Pure.
3: Really? Really? Yep. Do you know, is this anywhere near Murfreesboro, Tennessee?
5: I do not know. I don't have a map of Tennessee in front of me, Art.
3: All right. I would like to right now urge anybody in Tennessee, and we're being heard there, who has any information on this to call us right now at 1-800-825-5033. Let me repeat that number if you're in Tennessee. 1-800-825-5033. Just wanted to get that in. Go right ahead.
5: I don't know what to make of this explosion, but it was the report of UFOs was very similar to what had been reported to us on the 4th of January. I think that was a Wednesday. I took a call from a young woman and her daughter out in Mecosta County, Michigan. This is near Big Rapids.
3: Well, isn't that great? I'm sorry, we just lost him, and that occurs sometimes. I guess, right in the middle of a conversation at that. So what we're going to have to do is try and get Mr. Davenport back on the line. I suspect that will be eminently possible. Stay right where you are. You're listening to Dreamland. I don't know what's going on here.
5: I don't either. It's not the first time I've had telephone difficulties.
3: Yeah, same here.
5: But we'll be talking about that later. I've got a
3: okay.
5: brief tape recording of some radio interference that I picked up over my telephone line on the 22nd of December, just a few days before Christmas. But let me go back to the sighting in Mecosta County, Michigan on the 4th of January, if I may, briefly, because it is, again, very similar to the report we took from McMinnville, Tennessee on the 7th, just 3 days later. In Michigan, I got a report from two people I had talked with before in mid-November, 16th of November on a Wednesday. They called to report that they and many of their neighbors were looking at 12, by count, 12 objects that looked like the F-117 stealth fighter, black. They were hovering motionless in the sky. The people were entranced by the image, by the sight that they were looking at. And moreover, Art, they reported that the objects were appeared to be projecting down to the ground level columns of light. Now, as incredible as this may sound to you and to our listeners tonight, I have it on tape. I have it. In fact, most of what I'm going to be talking about tonight, I have on tape and am able to back up what I talk about.
8: All right, well then go ahead.
5: Let me start, since we have some new listeners in Houston, I'd like to play about a 15 or 20 second account of what two airliner crews saw over Houston, Texas on the 31st of January.
8: All right, go right ahead.
5: You ready?
8: Yes.
5: Here we go.
8: Here we go.
9: On the line? Yeah, it's 1737 hours on Monday, 31 January, 95. I'm talking with Martin from the FAA in Houston. What do you have?
10: Hang on a second.
9: Yeah.
10: I've got two airliners northwest of Alexandria, Louisiana, approximately 60 miles at 31,000 feet on both of them, southwestbound. And they're reporting some unknown object flying above them with lights. There are two objects that are together, and they split apart, and then they go back together.
9: Oh, really? What time did they report that?
10: About 5 minutes ago.
5: That's a report I took on, I think it was Tuesday, the 31st of January. Just in summary, it was two airliners at 31,000 feet ostensibly headed to Houston that were reporting objects above them, Art, that were doing unusual aerobatics.
8: That's very interesting. I remember Close Encounters of the Third Kind. I'm sure you remember when they saw the object, and finally at the end they said, do you want to report a UFO? And there was a big long pause. The fellow said, no, we don't want to report one of those things.
5: Absolutely.
8: So are they now reporting more frequently? Are jets and pilots reporting more frequently when they encounter something?
5: They appear to be, to me. I've taken calls from Navy jet fighters, a number of them, fighter pilots, that is. I've taken a number of calls from commercial pilots all across the country, Warrensburg, Missouri, Omaha, Nebraska, Denver, Colorado. They appear to be much more willing than it, has been the case in the past to report to a centralized facility like ours the fact that they are seeing things that they cannot account for.
8: All right, Peter, very quickly, here's somebody in Tennessee. Hello, ma'am. Where in Tennessee? Where in Tennessee are you, please?
11: I'm about 50 miles from McMinnville.
8: About
11: more north of McMinnville.
5: Uh-huh. And did you happen to see anything on that evening, madam?
11: No, we haven't seen anything, haven't heard anything of it. This is all hush-hush around here.
5: Yes.
11: I think it's a very rural area out there, and they probably would... If the people knew about it, they'd probably get upset.
5: Yeah.
11: There'd be a lot of excitement. What I can't understand about these UFOs that are being detected, why can't we apprehend them?
8: Well, it's a good question. Thank you, ma'am. Why can't we apprehend them?
5: We can detect them, and I'm going to be talking about that a little later in the program. Within the last several weeks, I have come up with a system in conjunction with a local corporation up here in Seattle that will allow us to detect the presence of UFOs, we believe.
8: Mm-hmm.
5: We're very excited about the data. I just got a call from Mark Rodiger of the Center for UFO Studies just a couple days ago, and we're going to be pursuing this project in the very near future.
8: What method of detection would be used? Magnetic detection of some sort or metallic? In other words, how do you do it?
5: Electromagnetic radiation.
8: I thought so. Mm-hmm.
5: The Thursday before Martin Luther King weekend, Art, I was sitting around saying to myself, you know, given all the hardware, all the satellites, all the detection systems we have on this planet today, there has to be at least one out there which inadvertently even is recording the presence of UFOs. I thought back to my experience in the venture capital industry about a decade ago up here in Seattle. One of the companies that caught our interest back then is a company up here in Kent, just south of Seattle, called Meteor Communications. Meteor builds radio telemetry systems which bounce low-priority data off the ionized tails behind meteorites, about 60 or 70 miles up in the air, bounces a signal over the horizon to another receiver.
8: Right. It's called Meteor Scatter.
5: Meteor Scatter. It's like a frog jumping from lily pad to lily pad, just one jump ahead of the pike.
8: That's a good analogy.
5: It turns out, I have been listening to countless people over the last 6 months tell me, and I'm going to play one of these tapes tonight, tell me that when these UFOs or these ships or craft or objects, whatever you want to call them, pass overhead, the one thing that people see quite often is a trail, a contrail.
3: Mm-hmm.
5: And equally often they report that often it is luminescent. That suggested to me that it is probably ionized gas or ionized particles of some variety behind the ship. And even though these craft that we are dealing with and getting reports about might be able to control their stealthiness, to coin a term,
3: yes,
5: I reason further that they will not be able to control or disguise or hide the effect they apparently create on the atmosphere.
3: I'm sure you're quite correct. There's also something else going on. I'm out here, Mr. Davenport, very close to an area where they launch a lot of things, specifically from Vandenberg. And every time they launch from Vandenberg, we see a long trail, and they're easy to recognize because they're kind of like a corkscrew as they go up. And I don't know what they've been launching, but I've been seeing launches almost on a daily basis. And I would imagine they, too, would provide a bit of almost like meteor scatter.
5: Absolutely.
3: Sure.
5: That's part of the reason that we lost communication with our re-entering capsules and astronauts back in the 60s and 70s. You remember when astronauts were coming back from space, there was a dead period when we couldn't communicate by radio with the astronauts. And that is because the ionized gases around the capsule were sealing them off from electromagnetic radiation or radio signals.
3: All right. I want you to hold it right there for a moment. We're going to do our top of the hour news, and we'll be back. All right?
5: Good enough.
3: Stay right there, and thank you very much. My guest is...
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2: It's Sunday evening. That means Dreamland. My guest is Peter Davenport from the National UFO Reporting Center located in Seattle, Washington. And we're going to get phone calls here shortly. We've got a lot going on. He's got a number of other reports he would like to get to you. And there's a lot to go on Dreamland, so stay right where you are. Davenport, Peter, are you there?
3: I am here.
2: Good. Once again, here is somebody very briefly in the state of Tennessee. Hello there.
4: Yes, hello.
2: Hi, you're in Tennessee. What can you tell us?
4: Well, I'm calling from Murfreesboro, Tennessee.
2: Right.
4: And I'm aware of the incident that you're speaking of. It was broadcast on our local news out of Nashville. They interviewed two people where the objects had fallen in their yards, and they showed the spots that had been burned, and then they ended the news story just by saying that it had come from an airplane flying overhead.
3: Yeah. I'm delighted by your call, and thank you very much for taking the brave stand on that. I just got a call this evening from a gentleman who had a very solid sighting together with six automobiles down near Albuquerque, New Mexico on Friday night. He has already been approached by members of the federal government. I talked to him not 2 hours ago, and they're telling him to keep his mouth shut.
2: Oh, really?
3: In fact, I have about a 60-second report from him that came into the center on Friday night. We can play it later on.
2: All right. Listen, very quickly, your hotline is open right now, isn't it?
3: It is open right now. We have a staff member here together with me at the center.
2: All right. Give the number out. So if they want to call right now, if they've got something, they can call you right now. What is the number?
3: The number here in Seattle is area code 206-722-3000. And if anybody in near McMinnville, Tennessee has some information, we would be grateful for a call.
2: All right. That line is open right now. All right, fine. Peter, what's next?
3: Let me play a short, on the subject of telephone interference, let me play a little 10-second excerpt from a call I took on the 22nd of December. I was talking to a woman over in Hamilton, Montana, early that morning. She and 14 other people had a disc, an object, hovering in the night or the early morning sky. And they had been talking about the radio interference they had coming over their lines whenever this object was near them.
2: Okay.
3: Let me play the 10-second excerpt of what we heard. Here it comes.
2: All right.
5: Hey, Mrs. Hooman, it's just like looking.
6: Did you hear that?
5: Yeah, I did.
6: That keeps doing that.
5: Uh-huh.
6: And I'm not doing that for my phone.
3: Again, the 22nd of December, Art. And you may not be aware of it, but those same beeps were heard over your radio station on the 8th of January when you had Stanton Friedman on as a guest. Are you aware of that?
2: No, I was not.
3: A MUFON member, I'm a member of MUFON here in the state of Washington, apprised me of that in late January and just last weekend gave me a copy of that program, again with Stanton Friedman, and the same beeps are coming over your program. Whether that is a result of the telephone system or a result of radio interference, I don't know, but it is very interesting.
2: All right. Peter, do you have any reports from Hawaii? We've been getting a number of reports. As a matter of fact, I've got a little bit of video from a TV reporter in Honolulu regarding amber lights. I've been getting all these amber light reports lately. Anything there?
3: I am delighted by the question, Art. I took my first call from Hawaii on the 10th of January. A very sane and serious-minded woman called me from Honolulu to report that two friends of hers on the 7th of January were out fishing off Diamond Head, and they were witness over the course of 30 minutes to a huge triangular-shaped ship that hovered close to their fishing boat in the early morning hours, about 5 a.m., off Diamond Head, Hawaii, for 30 minutes. I got a written report not too long ago, And it is fascinating what they drew. I have a thick stack of reports of these objects from all over the United States.
7: That's weird. I, of course, have had my own, I'm sure you've heard it if you're a listener to the show, but I've had my own sighting of a triangular object. It's the only thing I've ever seen, Peter, and it wasn't one of those things that you think you see. It was right above me. It was very real. It was very silent. It wasn't flying. It was floating, and it scared the you-know-what out of me.
3: Yes. I have had those triangles reported to the hotline probably from 30 or 40 states. Some of the reports are just breathtaking. And we now have a number of written reports from people. We traditionally ask for a written report as a follow-up to the telephone report. Some people have been excellent about it. They have included drawings. They've included drawings from their children who saw it also. And it can no longer be denied, Art, that people are seeing the most incredible craft in the atmosphere above the United States of America.
7: Yes.
3: And on that point, if I could for a moment, I think it is fitting on the eve of President's Day to send a message to the White House and to this now brave new Congress we have and say, enough is enough. The lie has been continued for 50-some-odd years. The time to square with the American people is now. And I think that if the White House or if the Congress of the United States would like to send their designees to look at the mound of material that I have collected with one telephone line in 6 months, they will go back with a report to their bosses that it can no longer be denied. The question in my mind is, why is our government lying to us on this issue? That is equally interesting to me as the phenomenon itself, because we're getting reports now of police who are involved, allegedly, with UFO sightings, and yet after the fact, they refuse to talk about it. They refuse to admit it. Some police have been very good. Shenandoah County, 1st, 2nd, and 3rd of November, I got call after call from the Sheriff's Department in Shenandoah County. At one time, they had 9 deputy sheriffs. I guess this was another county. This is Prince George County, southeast of Richmond. They had 9 deputy sheriffs standing outside with binoculars looking at a ship. They estimated its width at 200 yards hovering in the night sky.
7: Wow.
3: Shenandoah County, just days prior, we were getting calls almost nightly from Shenandoah. Libby, Montana Police Department, Leavenworth, the Washington State Patrol. Just last week, I got a call from the research branch of the California Highway Patrol in Sacramento. A very nice young woman down there called to request information from us. They apparently are trying to put together a plan in California for how they should report UFO sightings. But the law enforcement has been very cooperative. They've been very good. I took a call on the 7th of October from Landisville, New Jersey, straight south of Philadelphia. It's west of Ocean City. On the 3rd, 1 a.m., I happen to remember these times and dates, at 1 a.m. on Monday morning, the 3rd of October, two police officers from the Landisville Police Department were out on patrol in a car. They saw two very bright lights, stunningly bright lights, apparently pointed at them to some degree.
7: Mm-hmm.
3: They were intrigued by that. They thought it was an aircraft that was very low, perhaps in distress.
7: Sure.
3: They rolled down their window, at which point both lights went out, extinguished simultaneously, and the two officers were...
8: Welcome to Nye Underground, bringing you Art Bell classics all the way from the high desert. 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And now, Art Bell.

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1: That's what's going on. And I think it is altogether inappropriate for our elected officials to tell us that this is not going on. I will meet with them. I will meet with anyone to present my data, both the tape-recorded conversations, the written reports, and I defy anybody to walk away from such a presentation saying that this phenomenon is not taking place. It is.
2: Have you had any contact from the federal government at all?
1: A little bit. I've talked to Peterson Air Force Base out in Colorado. Their information officer requested some information. They were interested to know what was going on. I've been contacted by NASA down in Texas, Johnson Space Center, but regrettably the one person, PhD scientist I talked to, was a total skeptic on it, wouldn't even address some of these issues.
2: Mm.
1: But other than that, very limited contact. Other than, again, the FAA directing calls to us.
2: All right, let's go to the phone and take a few calls ourselves. Peter, are you up for that?
1: I am indeed.
2: All right, good. West of the Rockies, you're on the air with Peter Davenport on Dreamland.
3: Hi, Peter.
1: Good evening.
3: I'm out here in San Diego.
1: Uh-huh.
3: I was wondering, in your position, what's your opinion of the Gulf Breeze sightings?
1: I have very little experience with Gulf Breeze. I've read a prodigious quantity of material on it. I find it very intriguing. The one thing I can say is that in September, I took a very interesting call from Rochester, Minnesota, a young guy who is an engineer out there. He lives on the northeastern corner of Rochester. In the early hours of the morning, and there's a point to this long, rambling account, he heard what at first he thought was an 18-wheel truck coming down the highway towards his house, and then quickly realized that it was not a truck at all. It was something very unusual. He went outside. This is about 2 o'clock in the morning, and was treated to a most unearthly image. He described a ship that is identical. His description was identical to some of the pictures that we have taken from Gulf Breeze, to the extent of multi-tiered windows, several layers of windows that all had different colors of light radiating from them.
2: Hmm.
1: That is about all I can say on the Gulf Breeze issue. I know there are other very talented people pursuing it, investigating it, putting together, collecting data, but beyond that, I'm afraid I'm not really able to comment intelligently on it.
2: All right, and you're not looking back so much as you're looking at the present. In other words, getting reports from people and trying to figure out what's going on right now.
1: That is correct, and while on that point, one thing I would say, we are one telephone line at present. We're in the process of expanding, and we'll hopefully have somewhere between 4 and 10 lines in the very near future, resource permitting. But the one policy we have to enforce, regrettably, is the telephone line is reserved for current sightings or sightings that are perhaps a day or two old.
2: Right.
1: If they're older than that, we strongly prefer that people submit their reports
2: in writing
1: our address in Seattle.
2: All right, Peter. Since you deal with what is occurring now, maybe you can tell us, are we in a current flurry of UFO reports? I'm sure it's cyclical. You get a lot of reports, then fewer, then a lot, then fewer. What kind of cycle are we in right now?
1: Since about mid-December, I would say that we're having an inordinately great number of sighting reports, and John Timmerman, who's the national treasurer for CUFOS, Center for UFO Studies, a very nice gentleman with whom I've had frequent conversations, he called me in late December to say, Peter, what in heaven's name is going on?
2: What's going on? Yeah.
1: He is being swamped with calls out in Lima, Ohio, which is where he resides. He and I were comparing notes and were just awestruck by not just the volume of calls. The volume of calls per se is not important, but the quality of calls is breathtaking. We're getting calls from people who are every bit as sane and sober and intelligent and eloquent as can be.

0: country, and these people are describing things that should not be there. We've had call on the 16th of November. I took my first call from Mecosta County, Michigan. They had well over several hundred people stopped on the federal highway out there. I think it's Route 31 that runs north and south. In the afternoon sky, they had people standing on the side of a federal highway, an interstate, looking at a gigantic triangle with its nose pointed up in the sky. And in the nearby, in the sky nearby, there was a little cloud of red things boiling like a whirling dervish. They were just spinning around in a cloud. It was a 20-minute sighting. And when I asked people to estimate the size of the object, all of them said it was at least the size of a 747 airliner and perhaps larger than that.
1: All right, back to the phones. East of the Rockies, you're on the air with Peter Davenport. Hi.
2: Hi, Art. This is Mulkey. I live in McChesney Park, Illinois.
1: Yes.
2: First, I had a quick question for you before I asked your guest. What album is that music that you play at the beginning of Dreamland? Because I want to buy it.
1: All right. We'll get that information on the air for you. It's called The O of Pleasure.
2: Okay.
1: All
2: thanks.
1: Right.
2: And then I was wondering if he listened on Friday, but they were talking about that Play-Doh project. And I was wondering if he knew anything about what he was talking about on Friday.
0: And I'm afraid I don't know. I don't know much about Play-Doh, and I'm really not able to comment very intelligently on it.
1: All right. Again, this program, everybody, is kind of circling around current sighting information, or I suppose sightings that have occurred, rather than sort of a rehash of a program we may have done last week. West of the Rockies, you're on the air with Peter Davenport. Hi.
3: Hi, Art. This is San Diego calling.
1: Yes, sir.
3: Kind of a general question for your guest.
1: Yes.
3: Considering that Albert Einstein went to great lengths to show that the speed of light cannot be exceeded by anything with any significant mass.
1: Yes.
3: Where are these? I'm not trying to be hard-nosed. I'm just wondering, where are these UFOs coming from?
1: All right, thank you. Well, there are many theories about that. Again, I doubt that it's something you want to comment on, Peter. How do they get here, in other words, from the vast distances if they cannot exceed the speed of light?
0: You're correct in stating that I'd prefer not to comment because it's really out of my field. I'm a biologist. I'm a geneticist.
1: All right, well, I... Hi.
4: Hello. Yes. Hello, Art. This is Jack from Charleston, South Carolina.
1: Hi, Jack.
4: And I would like to ask Mr. Davenport first if he could give sometime during the program the address to report sightings of a few years ago.
0: Yes,
4: and
0: indeed.
4: I'm also wondering his opinion on so-called debunkers like Philip Klass, for instance.
1: Oh, that's a good question, I suppose. All right, thank you. I'm sure you deal with it. I've had Phil Klass on the program a number of times, Peter. Any comments on Phil and company?
0: I had the pleasure of meeting Phil on the 5th of July, 1991, at the MUFON convention in Chicago. He is a wonderful man.
1: Yeah, very nice guy.
0: Very cheerful, very, very bright, very eloquent. And I happen to disagree with him, diametrically opposed to many of his views. I just don't know why he is so implacable in his view on so many of these issues.
1: Do you think he's a useful idiot for the government or working for them?
0: I have no idea and would prefer not to comment. I find it very amusing, some of his views,
1: yes,
0: in light of what is clearly, clearly concrete evidence now. And it does seem amusing to me that he would take such a hard position on the other side of the issue.
1: All right, thank you. Well, we'll leave those stressful comments to me then. We're going to break here. Peter Davenport is my guest. He is head of the National UFO Reporting Center located in Seattle, Washington. And I imagine their phone is ringing off the hook right now. We'll be back with more your calls and more of Dreamland for a Sunday night. I'm Art Bell. Stay right where you are.
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6: 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Now again, here's Art Bell.
7: Now again, here I am, and I want to remind everybody we have an east and west of the Rockies line. East of the Rockies, it's 1-800-825-5033. West of the Rockies, it's 1-800-618-8255. In a moment, Peter Davenport is back, and this is a fax for him to consider. Art, I'm spellbound by your program each Sunday evening. I look forward to each show. I have never seen a UFO, but I would like to very much ask your guest where I might, quote, hang out, end quote, hang out, to increase my chances. I live in Northern California, TC in Sacramento. There is somebody who wants to see a UFO, and in a moment we'll ask Peter whether he should be careful what he wishes for.
8: Ever fan of fire?
9: Nine. You don't have to be rich to own gold, just smart.
7: Now, back to Peter Davenport. Peter, you heard the facts I just read. Somebody in Sacramento who would like to connect with a UFO. I'm sure you get a lot of that. What do you tell people?
0: We do, and there's not much I can tell them, except to tell this gentleman that there have been a great many sightings down in his state since I've been on the hotline. It started on the 26th of August. Probably the 9th of September was my busiest day on the hotline, and I took 28 calls, most of them from California, just north of Sacramento, in a 10-hour period between midnight and 10 a.m.
7: Mm-hmm.
0: on, again, Friday the 9th of September. There's no way to predict where these ships are going to be seen. They're seen everywhere. Many of the people who call the hotline have seen them for the first time in their lives, and they are just astonished. One of the hot spots, however, recently has been the state of Michigan. There was a major sighting over Kalamazoo and Paw Paw, Michigan on Thursday night this past week. Thousands, perhaps tens of thousands of people must have seen the cluster of ships that went streaking east to west at between 11:12 and 11:15 p.m. local time Thursday night over Kalamazoo, Michigan. One of the observers was a former artillery officer in the U.S. Army. He was out sledding with a group of about 12 or 14 people. They were astonished. They were transfixed by what they saw. I got the call from the officer the next morning. Interestingly, I got another call that morning from Paw Paw, Michigan. A man and his wife were, again, transfixed by three objects that were making a terrible racket. Just about 11:15, just a matter of 2 or 3 minutes, 20 miles west of Kalamazoo, this man and woman were treated to a most incredible display. Those ships were not from our planet. It was really quite a stunning, quite emotional description of what he saw.
7: Well,
0: we had a very interesting sighting up in northeastern Washington State.
7: Wait a minute. Just before you leave Michigan, Peter.
0: Yes.
7: I have an audio tape, I think it was a year or maybe 2 years ago, of a series of Michigan sightings. The interesting thing about the tape I have is that it's got the radar controller on the tape confirming and looking at his own radar screen and saying, oh my God, I see them, they're gigantic. I wonder if you know the one I'm referring to.
0: I do indeed, and that was a sighting that occurred on Tuesday night, the 8th of March, 1994, over Holland, Michigan.
7: That's
0: right on the shore of Lake Michigan. And I have to compliment my predecessor on the hotline, again the founder, Bob Gribble. It was he, single-handedly, who I believe was responsible for seeing to it that that sighting, and it must have been seen, those objects must have been seen by thousands of people over the shore of Lake Michigan. He took one call from a very bright-sounding young man in Holland who said, do you know what we are looking at this moment over Holland, Michigan? Bob Gribble took the report. He quickly turned around and called the state directors for the Mutual UFO Network in Michigan to apprise them that a sighting was in progress.
7: Right.
0: And Mrs. Coyne, who is the state director, or was the state director, I think she still is, had the presence of mind, she's a very sharp woman, had the presence of mind to call not the FAA. They don't have the equipment, apparently, that permits them to see these things. She called the National Weather Service.
9: That's correct.
0: That has discretionary radar all across the country for looking at storm cells.
9: That's right. And they sat there saying, we see it. It's, wait a minute now, it's splitting into three
0: yep.
9: objects. And we got a running, oh, it's about a 20-minute tape, and it's absolutely remarkable. Here's yet one more fact. Dear Mr. Bell and guest, I must say that you have a interesting show. I listen to Dreamland Weekly on WPHB Radio in Phillipsburg, Pennsylvania. A couple of questions. I'm currently reading a book by Raymond C. Fowler entitled Casebook of a UFO Investigator. In the book, Mr. Fowler tells of a spider web type material found as discharge from some UFOs. Have you heard anything about this?
0: Yes. I have indeed. In a number of cases, it's called angel hair, or it has been called angel hair in the literature for the last 4 or 5 decades. I've had a number of people report this phenomenon. They think they see wisps of material in the sky that apparently evaporates or disappears through some process before it reaches ground level.
9: Mm-hmm.
0: Again, a number of reports of very solid-looking contrails that follow behind the ships that in some cases are seen streaking from horizon to horizon in 10 seconds through 160 degrees over the head of the viewer in 10 seconds. I alluded earlier during the program to a call I took from Nebraska from a former or current U.S. Navy pilot who saw a gigantic triangle pass overhead. He said it went from horizon to horizon, he estimates, in 6 seconds. And it was huge.
9: Of course, the horizon to horizon time would be controlled to some degree by the altitude.
0: Yes, but he said it was at considerable altitude, even if it was at 1,000 feet, to go through that angle so fast suggests it must have been moving very rapidly.
9: Indeed. All right. East of the Rockies, you're on the air with Peter Davenport. Hello there. East of the Rockies, going once, going twice, gone. West of the Rockies, you're on the air with Peter Davenport. Hi. Hello there. Maybe I'm not pushing a button correctly here.
0: Maybe they're being abducted.
9: Yeah.
0: We've taken some interesting abduction calls.
9: Hold on just a second, Peter. East of the Rockies, let's see if it's working. You're on the air with Peter Davenport.
8: Okay, good. I want to be on the air.
9: All right, where are you?
8: Wichita, Kansas.
9: All right, go ahead.
8: And I know what the UFOs are.
9: What?
8: Their government's newest and finest equipment. I wrote it down just to make sure that I'm sure. They're the government's newest and finest equipment, looking for anything and anyone that could hurt officials and the U.S. government and the good citizens of the United States.
9: All right, well, sounds a little paranoid, and a lot of people are paranoid about the black helicopters and about a lot of things that come and go in our skies that we can't identify. What do you say to that, Peter?
0: Well, I don't know. what the interaction between these ships and our government may be, I have no idea at this point. Again, we're sort of out of my league on this one. We perform a very simple service here at the center. We're a clearinghouse for information. We don't do that much analysis, although I spend a great deal of my time thinking on these matters, but I'd rather not conjecture.
9: Well, that's good. First-time caller line, you're on the air with Peter Davenport. Whoops, would have been. Wildcard line, you're on the air with Peter Davenport. Hi.
10: Good evening. This is Fritz from Phoenix.
9: Yes, Fritz.
10: Art and Peter, now the appearing and disappearing on UFOs has come up so many times, the subject.
9: More and more lately, yes.
10: This is just my experience. For many years now, 10, 20, 30 years, ordinary people now went out with their cameras and took pictures of the scenery. And when the film was developed, the film picked up the UFO, but yet the photographer could never see the UFO.
9: That's right. Well, that would lead, give some credence to what Linda Howe's been saying about it affecting the human eye.
10: Now, something else. Over the years, many children have seen the vision of Mary, let's just say Fatima and Medjugorje. They have been paraphilological adjusted, I would say cosmically. Why do the children see the vision of Mary and the bystanders don't see it? So it's the same phenomenon.
7: I don't know. There's no way to answer that, of course. No way Peter can answer that either. West of the Rockies, you're on the air with Peter Davenport. Hi.
11: Hi, good evening, Art. Wally from Seattle.
7: Hello, Wally.
11: Question, starting out with your part of the program earlier with the sightings in McMinnville of the explosion.
7: Yes.
11: It's always difficult, I guess, to come up with the hard evidence of the saucers themselves or UFOs, but did they find any physical evidence that fell into civilian hands? And number two, did they ever identify, did anyone, the law enforcement people, ever identify who the law enforcement agency people were from the government, the ones that are always so hard to find out about?
0: That is an excellent question. I wish I had the answers, definitive answers to the questions. As far as I know, they did not find material, although I got a call on Friday that allegedly somebody has been found who found some material in her yard that she thought might have been related to the explosion. One of the difficult things we face in this matter is that apparently the state and local officials have been prevailed upon by the federal agents or employees or whoever they are who have apparently brought pressure to bear against these people. At least that's my understanding from this distance in Seattle, and I'm getting very, very good information from some very capable investigators down there, both UFO investigators and others. But we don't have any hard evidence other than an 8-page fax. And that's one of the things, by the way, that I am willing to provide to our listeners. If they send a self-addressed stamped envelope with enough postage for about 4 or 5 ounces of material and a list of the things that they might like to have, some of the sighting reports, and I am just touching on a few of the reports. I have 14 pages.
7: Well, I'm telling you, Peter, you're going to have to be careful here. You're talking to a lot of people, and you may get more than you wish for. So I
0: understand that, Art. I feel a compulsion to communicate to my fellow citizens the true essence of the material that is coming into the hotline. It is just flabbergasting. If they are willing to write a check for a sampler package, and they will send a self-addressed stamped large 10-by-13-inch envelope, I will see to it that they get copies of the sighting reports, and if they want a copy of this McMinnville, the facts I received with regard to the McMinnville explosion, I will send them a copy of that.
7: Okay, give out the address, Peter.
0: It is P.O. 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The zip code is 98145.
7: Do it again.
0: P.O. Box 45623, University Station, Seattle, Washington. The zip code is 98145. Send it to my attention, the National UFO Reporting Center in Seattle. And enclose a check and a self-addressed stamped envelope, and I will stuff it full with interesting articles, sighting reports.
7: Enclose a check for how much?
0: For $10.
7: $10.
0: And I'm on that subject. I am within a month of starting a newsletter, a monthly newsletter, that will be nothing but 4 to 8 pages of the descriptions of the reports that come into the hotline. It will be available very soon, and we also have a 30-minute video that was done just in December of this year, an interview with me. We just yesterday obtained the copyrights to it from the television studio that was involved in the production of it.
7: Mm-hmm.
0: $14.95. Send us a check and a couple dollars for mailing and mailing and handling. And it's 30 minutes of an interview with me talking about many of the individual cases I've not had a chance to even touch on during this program. And the one thing it includes is a number of shots of the written reports and the illustrations of ships that have been described to us over the hotline over the last 6 months.
7: All right.
0: It is stunning.
7: All right, very good. East of the Rockies, you're on the air with Peter Davenport. Hello.
12: Hi.
7: Hello.
12: My name is Nick.
7: Yes, Nick. Where are you?
12: I live in Rockton.
7: Where?
12: Illinois.
7: Oh, yes, okay.
12: I was wondering, what exactly do you do, Mr. Davenport?
0: Peter's fine. I'm the most informal person I know.
12: Okay. What do you do when government agents confront you?
0: I have, fortunately, have not had that experience. I don't anticipate it. Most of the federal people that I've had the pleasure of dealing with, FAA people, military people, have just been a study in discretion and professionalism. I think we're very lucky, for example, to have the FAA people we have. But nobody's confronted me to this point. And
7: right.
0: I've been doing it for 6 months.
7: On our wildcard line, you're on the air with Peter Davenport. Hi.
13: Hi, Art. This is Tom in Seattle.
7: Hello, Tom.
13: Hi, Peter.
0: Hi, Tom.
13: Seems like with such a high degree of technology that we must be dealing with, that there might very well be a great deal at stake militarily in not allowing potential enemies to gain an advantage on it over us. Regarding what you said about it being time for the federal government to come clean about this, it
0: yes.
13: seems like the United States military, which has protected us for so long, might deserve more trust than that.
0: I don't know what to think of the military. You touch on a number of calls that I have taken since August, reporting to the hotline that witnesses see U.S. military jet fighters in pursuit of some of these objects. I took a stunning call in mid-October, I believe it was, from Farmington, Maine. Two gentlemen saw four UFOs come in from all four points of the compass and stop instantly in a formation. Before 5 or 10 minutes had passed, they reported the several jet fighters came into the area and started circling the formation of objects in the night sky, again over Farmington, Maine. I had a similar report from Cottonwood, California. It's about 160 miles up I-5 north of Sacramento in California. Again, we've taken a lot of calls from there. A young fellow called to report that he had a number of very, very strange objects performing very strange aerobatics in the night sky. And he reported that U.S. military aircraft came into the area, but they were A-4 Skyhawks. That is almost an antique jet airplane today, and he had a very good look at them. He seemed to know aircraft very well. I used to serve as a flight instructor, so I know aircraft to some degree, and he described the A-4 Skyhawk perfectly. Why in heaven's name our government or military would be using an A-4 Skyhawk to pursue craft like these? That I agree with your statement, Tom. They must have astonishing flight capabilities. Why the military would be using those aircraft, I can't imagine. But, yeah, we've had a number of reports of military pursuing these things.
7: All right. East of the Rockies, you're on the air with Peter Davenport.
8: Yeah, I'd like to talk to him.
7: All right, where are you?
8: Wichita, Kansas.
7: Didn't you just call a little while ago?
8: Well, you hung up on me.
7: I did, and it's one call per show is the rule. West of the Rockies, you're on the air with Peter Davenport. Hi.
14: Hello, Peter, and to Rick, who's listening in Seattle.
0: Good evening.
14: I'm just wondering, what is wrong with the concept of state secrets when it comes to Air Force technology and future design? Why do we have to report everything as a UFO if we know that they're Air Force stuff? I mean, this...
7: Well, of course, the answer is we don't know, do we, Peter?
0: No, we don't. And I seriously doubt whether our Air Force, our military, or any military on this planet has craft that they are willing to fly over civilian areas, that are capable of hovering, that give off the most astonishingly bright lights. It just doesn't make an ounce of sense to me that if it is our military that is flying these aircraft, that they would be flying them in such a cavalier fashion over populated areas.
7: Hey, Peter, what if they came to you, what if the feds came to you and said, look, these are U.S. experimental aircraft, these are official state secrets, it's a matter of national security, Mr. Davenport. We want you to back off.
0: That is a good question, Art. I feel a very serious responsibility to my country, most of all to my fellow countrymen.
7: Would you back off?
0: I don't believe I would.
7: All right. Peter, wow, what an answer. We're going to break here for news at the top of the hour. You're listening to Dreamland from the High Desert. I'm Art Bell. We'll be right back. Peter Davenport. Peter, are you there?
0: I am here.
7: All right, a lot of calls for you, Peter. Let us begin with our new live station in Hawaii. Where are you calling from? Hello there. Oh, wait a minute, wait a minute. Let's try it now. Are you there?
15: Yes, sir, I am.
7: Where are you?
15: I'm actually in Oahu, in Waikiki Beach.
7: Okay, very good.
15: Well, quite frankly, the question I had for the guest is, he was talking about how the government would hide something, not saying that they are or are not, but what about the religious implications of this? It's not that I'm a religious fanatic, but just what would happen if the Christians or the Catholics or the Islams would realize that, you know, it didn't all start with that, and there's life outside.
7: Yes, it is a good question. The social implications of the realization that we are being visited, the religious implications, a lot of people, Peter, and I know it's true because I talk to them, would go absolutely bonkers.
16: Yes. I'm a little concerned by that, but I'm delighted by the question. Gentleman has put some thought into his question. One of the influences this job, this last 6 months, has had on me is to evoke in me an enhanced interest in religious affairs. I believe, and this is now only an opinion, I believe that the phenomenon that I am taking calls about almost every hour of the day cannot be separated from government affairs, social affairs, but most of all religious affairs. It has had a profound effect on me. Mm. And it's a very interesting question. It's fun to muse on, but that is not my job to conjecture or to try to suggest people they change their lives in any particular way. My job is simply to, and I am now dedicated to this, the job has taken me over the last 6 months. I feel that my responsibility to my fellow countrymen is to take these calls, accept the information through written reports as well, to filter it to a minimal degree, and to get it out to those Americans who would like to know what is really going on. With regard to the preface to your question, I have no proof that our government is out deceiving us. But if they are, let me say that it is my objective to do an end run around them, the way Schwarzkopf went around the Iraqis, to see to it that those American citizens, my neighbors, if you will, who would like to know more about this phenomenon, have access to accurate, reliable information.
7: Good enough. East of the Rockies, your turn with Peter Davenport. Hi.
17: Yes, my name is Ronald. I'm calling from Albuquerque.
7: Yes, Ronald.
17: Would you please elaborate on what you mentioned earlier about the sighting that you had here on Friday evening, and I'll hang up and listen to you.
7: Who are you referring to?
17: To Peter, didn't you say
16: something? I did indeed. You heard me correctly. Would you like to hear the report I took from New Mexico on Friday night, two nights ago? It's about 54 seconds long. Would you like to hear it?
7: Caller? Oh, I guess the caller is already gone. I'd like to hear it. Go ahead.
16: Here we go. This is New Mexico. This is 7 o'clock last Friday night, about 50 hours ago. Hang on.
18: Calling from Albuquerque, New Mexico. The Flight Control Center for the Federal Aviation Administration at Albuquerque International gave me this number. At 7:26 this evening on State Highway 44, approximately 10 miles west of Bernalillo, New Mexico, approximately 40 miles northwest of Albuquerque, New Mexico, on a dark strip of highway, myself and three other vehicles were paralleled by a dark, unlit flying object that took a bank turn well enough that we could see it was a circular disc. It banked away from us, then banked back towards us and shot in front of us, and I would estimate it went from around 50 miles per hour to over a couple hundred miles per hour in a tenth of a second. It left a streamer of a phosphorescent green light behind it. I feel really stupid reporting this because I've never done this before in my life.
16: Our caller asked at Albuquerque, that was 2 days ago.
7: And that was, again, a phosphorescent green trail, he said.
16: And
7: all right.
16: Go ahead, Art.
7: All right, fascinating. We're so short on time here, and there are so many people. West of the Rockies, you're on with Peter Davenport. Where are you calling from, please?
19: Honolulu.
7: All right, good.
19: Yeah, say, Peter, I got a question for you.
16: Yes, sir.
19: I work for the military. I'm in the Navy. I'm a cryptologist. I work with sensitive compartmented information and stuff.
16: You bet.
19: I've been looking for years for evidence in the realms of you know, classified areas and stuff for, you know, a conspiracy or whatever that the government's trying to do. Yes. You understand what I'm saying?
0: Yes.
19: I haven't been able to find any. I personally believe that they are hiding information or withholding information from us, but I can't find any evidence to prove that. And I have access to that kind of information.
0: Yes.
19: It's very frustrating.
0: Well, Stan Friedman has dealt with this issue very, very well. The government clearly does have information in its possession that it is not sharing with its citizens. We pay their six-figure salaries, and they turn around and either give us no information or lie to us.
19: Mm-hmm.
0: And I, too, used to work in military intelligence. I used to be a Russian translator for the U.S. Army, Army Security Agency in West Germany. I worked on the border. I had access to some interesting information. I never saw a trace of this subject whatsoever. I saw my first UFO over St. Louis Airport in the summer of 1954. It took me 36 years to see my next one. I'm not surprised that some people don't see them or don't see information about them.
19: Mm-hmm. One more question for you, Peter.
0: Yes, sir.
19: I realize you're short on time. There's a couple of shows on Fox. Of course, there's the X-Files, and then there's the Encounters and Sightings.
0: Yes.
19: In your opinion, how credible do you, or how much credit do you give, you know, sightings and encounters for trying to put forth an objective story on the issue?
9: All right, that's a good question.
0: I'm not a fair judge. Some of their programs have been very, very interesting to me. The article about the blast over Tunguska in Siberia on the 30th of June, 1908. I've read about it for 26 years now. I have a friend from Seattle who was just there last July on the blast site. He discovered some very interesting things. On that particular show that I believe what sighting showed, I thought it was an excellent report.
9: There was another, Peter, on a similar show, it may have been sightings, about the UFO that hovered above the Russian ICBM site and actually caused the ICBM to go into its launch sequence.
0: Yes. We have here in the state of Washington, in our state chapter of MUFON, Mutual UFO Network, a gentleman who's a retired military officer from the U.S. Air Force. He tells a similar story about one or more ICBM silos out in Montana.
9: Oh, my God. Did he say that they actually went into launch sequence?
0: I think I would rather let him tell his own story. I don't want to try to parrot or paraphrase his story.
9: Uh-huh.
0: But suffice it to say that some very interesting things happened out in Montana. I believe it was Montana rather than North Dakota. This man is a very serious-minded man who held a great deal of responsibility at one point.
9: All right. East of the Rockies, you're on the air with Peter Davenport. Where are you calling from, please?
20: I'm calling from Whitewater, Wisconsin.
9: Welcome to the program.
20: My name is Justin.
9: Yes.
20: Hello, Peter.
0: Hi, Justin.
20: Well, as an ordinary citizen, I find all of this to be a little scary. And I was wondering, I just admire you for being able to do what you do.
0: Well, thank you.
20: I wish I could do what you were doing. But
0: it's hard work, Justin.
20: It is scary because, you know, the average person hasn't seen any of this.
0: Yes. Yes. Let me tell you a story. Since you're calling from Wisconsin, I'm pulling a file here for the 3rd of February, Friday. Friday morning, the 3rd of February at 6:06 a.m., I took a call from Maribel, Wisconsin. It's near Denmark, up in the northeast corner of Wisconsin.
9: Mm-hmm.
0: A woman called to describe an hour's sighting they had over your wonderful state, and I have been to Wisconsin. It is beautiful. They were treated to an hour's display during the last 30 minutes of the display of bullet-shaped ships that had the most incredible flight characteristics she had ever seen, and this woman had never seen a UFO. The objects, they alleged, were being pursued by U.S. military jet fighter aircraft over the horizon. About 3 hours later, I took another call from Traverse City, Michigan, up in the northwestern corner of the southern portion of Michigan. That same night, while people in Wisconsin were watching these craft streak from horizon to horizon overhead, four children were out sledding on a hill not far from Traverse City. They came running back to their home, reporting to their mother that they had seen a saucer that had streaked in out of the night sky, hovered above them, and bathed them in a white light. They went running home, and I won't go into the fine detail, but my suspicion, and I believe now the mother's realization and suspicion, is that there was some kind of interaction between that ship and those four children. The evidence is overwhelming. just this afternoon, I talked with a gentleman from Traverse City, a very responsible man who had worked for NASA down at Cape Kennedy on the Saturn V, I presume. He described to me the object that he saw that very night, that evening on the 2nd of February, Thursday night. He reported it to the local Air Force facility in Traverse City, and he called the Air Force Recovery Coordination Center at Langley, Virginia. They were the ones, Langley was the first one to call me about this series of sightings. So,
7: what do you say, again, on behalf of the last caller, last fellow who called, until I had my sighting, and that's recently in my life, and I'm almost half a century here, I thought that a lot of this myself was crazy, and that people like yourself and other people were crazy as loons, and so what do you have to say to people who's, you know, they're just maybe listening to Dreamland for the first time, and they're going, oh my God, what is all this? These people have got to be nuts.
0: Yes. I was born in Missouri, Art. That makes me a member of the Show Me State. I feel the same way. I don't, and moreover, I'm a scientist by academic training. I don't believe things unless I can see them, touch them, feel them, repeat them, and so on.
7: Right.
0: But I defy, again, anybody to look at the volume of data that I am looking at and say that there is nothing to it, that all of these are hoaxes, all of these are mistaken identity, or something along those lines.
7: What percentage of them do you think are?
0: I believe probably a substantial percentage are twinkling stars. I dread a clear night, because we are inundated between midnight and 6 with people who always describe it in the southeast sky. It's red, blue, green, it's shifting back and forth, and I know the very star because I can go outside and look at it. I do not criticize these people. I, in February of 1990, was down in Baja, California, and was very badly humbled, very badly mistaken by a twinkling star that caused me to invite everybody in the bar outside to look at a UFO hovering in the night sky. I was dead wrong, and it was a very good lesson for me. So I do not criticize these people, but we get a lot of mistaken identity. Some of these advertising lights with the four oscillating barrels on them give us some calls. There's a new type of laser-based advertising light that gives people a start now and again.
7: Peter, there was actually a program not long ago to launch space billboards. Do you recall that?
0: I do indeed.
7: Can you imagine if they got a billboard up there actually in orbit going around and around? Your job would become impossibly difficult.
0: I would not get any sleep at all. I sometimes think that movie Sleepless in Seattle was made for me, Art. I took an interest. That gives rise to a very interesting call I took from Houston. A gentleman was claiming that there was something following our shuttle. He was really agitated. He was correct. It was our shuttle that was up in November that had a tethered satellite. He had very good vision, and he was exactly correct. There were two objects going overhead in the night sky.
7: Now that is good vision. East of the Rockies, you're on the air with Peter Davenport. Hi.
2: Hi, my name is Pete.
0: Hi, Pete.
2: I live in St. Louis.
7: Yes, Pete.
2: Well, I was abducted a few weeks ago, and I was scared to tell anyone.
0: Yes. I believe a lot of this is taking place, Pete. The calls that I get come in great numbers, relatively speaking. I am inclined to believe the stories from people who are telling stories like yours. The only thing I can say is that we have no evidence that people have been harmed or badly harmed. They've been scared, but not badly harmed.
2: I was terrified.
7: All right. Well, I'm sure you were, and a lot of people have been. I've talked to a lot of people that, frankly, were just, you know, frozen with terror and have been abducted, and the abduction stories go on and on and on and on.
0: Yes.
7: What do you make out of it?
0: I took a very interesting call. I was on radio down in Los Angeles for about a 20-minute interview. It was Tuesday, the 18th of October. I was on the phone for 10 hours that day with people calling me to tell me about their experiences. They had had abduction experiences. One gentleman had been hitchhiking from the Northwest down to Las Vegas in the summer of 1980. He and a buddy, they'd gotten out of a van that was being driven carelessly. They decided to hitchhike or walk, and they ran into a couple of saucers in the Nevada desert. and they did. The one gentleman who called me had not remembered a single glimmer of it until he heard my voice on the radio that morning. I think it's taking place. There was a very interesting abduction scenario in Santa Cruz, California on the 1st of August. A young woman, her husband, their son, up on a mountaintop just north of the optical telescope down there in the mountains above Santa Cruz. They were blinded by a flash of light in the dark night sky. It was a clear sky. They were standing out on a mountaintop on their way to their home. And it was a call. The woman began to awaken during her telephone call with me, began to awaken to some of her memories. I have it on tape. It was a very touching, stirring telephone call. One of the things we are able to do, and one of the gratifications I get from this job, is we're able to help people who have been scared by these things, or more often, people who do not believe their own eyes, and they are, it is, I find it terribly rewarding to hear people report tremendous relief to know that somebody else in their area saw the same thing.
7: Of course. Your UFO reporting line is open right now, and you're willing to take calls from anywhere, correct?
0: We are, but I would like to comment on that, Art. We are one telephone line. We can be swamped very, very easily for the time being. I am in the process. One of my responsibilities to this center is to expand it vastly. We have to limit our telephone calls to current sightings only. We cannot take calls about the strange lights Aunt Mehitable saw Christmas of '06 after her second glass of sherry.
7: Yeah, and I'm sure you also can't take collect calls, but otherwise, go ahead and give out the number again, please.
0: The number for the National UFO Reporting Center in Seattle is area code 206-722-3000. We prefer calls during business hours. We prefer past sightings in written form to the address I gave out earlier and will give out again. But if you have had a current sighting, please give a call. We'd like to know about it. Sometimes we have to be very terse and laconic and brief, but please understand.
7: I do understand. Thank you. Stay right where you are, Peter. We'll be right back.

0: 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Or the wildcard line at area code 702-727-1295. 727-1295 in the 702 area code. Now again, here's Art Bell.
1: Here I am. Could you please announce, Art, the call letters and frequency of the station in Houston that's going to carry Dreamland? I was discussing your show with some people on America Online, and they're interested in listening. It's KTRH Radio in Houston. They'll begin carrying the program Houston time at 1 o'clock tomorrow morning. And I've got a very interesting fax here for Mr. Davenport in just a moment. Reminding you, east of the Rockies, our number is 1-800-825-5033. Art, please inform Mr. Davenport that the A-4 Skyhawk jet was the last U.S. fighter aircraft that relied totally on physical, mechanical flight surface controls and was not susceptible to electronic interference, electromagnetic interference, in surface control servos and motors. This is a good reason to use such planes in an environment where electromagnetic effects might be used against them by the UFO. Bill in Bremerton, what do you think?
2: You're talking to me?
1: Yes, I am.
2: I like the comment. I had come to the same conclusion. The A4 Skyhawk is known as the jet with seven levers, and I had come to the same conclusion. I am delighted by this person's call because it serves to confirm a suspicion on my part. I suspect that there, because the A4 flies through the use of steel cables as opposed to fly-by-wire mechanisms, that would be an excellent choice for a plane to pursue. Unfortunately, its flight characteristics are not very impressive. It's not a very fast aircraft. It is very maneuverable. That's why the Blue Angels flew it for years and years to great success. Thank you for that comment.
1: Certainly makes sense. It was a fax, by the way.
2: Yes.
1: East of the Rockies, you're on the air with Peter Davenport. Hi.
3: Hi, Art.
1: Where are you calling from?
3: From Greenville, South Carolina.
1: Yes, sir.
3: Steve.
1: Yes.
3: Good to talk to you again. Hello, Peter.
2: Good evening.
3: Well, my comment and my question is that it doesn't matter what you turn on the TV today, cartoons, regular programming, commercials for tacos. We're just inundated with images of, you know, flying saucers.
1: It's
3: they're
1: true.
3: They're being portrayed in good, bad, just comical situations. I mean, everything.
2: I've noticed the same. I like your observation.
3: Are we being
1: conditioned?
3: Conditioned. Yes, Art. That's my question.
1: Okay, good. It's a good one. Are we?
2: I'm not a specialist in this field, but I think on this subject a great deal. We have a young fellow up here who's a member of MUFON who is an outstanding artist. He's worked with alleged abductees. And some of the images that he has drawn as described by these abductees are very similar to many of the characters on television. The gentleman who calls clearly has his mind open and his eyes open. I have to compliment him. I agree with that observation. It has me wondering, too. It's almost as if somebody is attempting to get us ready for something.
1: But
2: that is sheer surmise on my part.
1: All right. Well, I'm glad you're willing to do a little of that anyway. On the first-time caller line, you're on the air with Peter Davenport. Hi.
4: Hi, this is Michael from Wichita, Kansas.
1: Hi, Michael.
2: Good evening, Michael.
4: I just have one question. I travel back and forth from Europe a couple of times every year. And is there any scenes from the European side? Do you have any reports of any concentrated sightings over in Europe?
1: All right, it's a good question. We get all the reports here. What about elsewhere, not just Europe, but the Orient, anywhere else?
2: We have gotten a few international sightings, several from South America. Regrettably, I've not been able to handle them as well as I would have liked because of my broken Spanish. We've taken some calls from South Africa. I was on Johannesburg Radio following a major flap down there. That is one of the very frustrating things about this job, is that these events are taking place, but we don't yet have an infrastructure that collects all of them and disseminates them to those people who are interested.
1: Well, let me make a suggestion, Peter. Do you yet have an internet address?
2: No, that's one of the things that I plan to do in the very near future as we expand. To put it simply, Art, what I want to do, what I am dedicated to, is receiving these reports in over the telephone and through the mail, processing them, and making them available in semi-raw form. We strip out names, addresses, and phone numbers, of course, to guarantee anonymity. That has been a 20-year policy of the center, and we've adhered to it very successfully and plan to continue the same. But we soon, within a month or two, I hope to have this information on an internet.
1: It'd be a good way to get written reports worldwide.
2: Absolutely. And if we get the resource to expand this line, and I'll be talking about that shortly, we hope to be on internet. We hope to have fax, possibly a 1-900 fax arrangement such that people can get the latest data on UFO reports. We hope to even have shortwave. And we will be wired for sound, if you will.
1: All right.
2: We can. If anybody sees a UFO, they'll know where to call. And if they want UFO information, they'll know where to call.
1: Good enough. Wild Card Line, you're on the air with Peter Davenport. Hi.
5: Hello.
1: Hello.
2: Good evening.
5: My name is Larry. I'm calling from Grass Valley, California.
1: Yes, Larry.
5: I've been a UFO enthusiast for many years, and I just wanted to let people know that there are some publications. One comes from Sedona, called the Sedona Journal of Emergence. And they report on Tom Dongo down there, who is a researcher and has a team constantly scanning the night skies. And the journal reports a lot of this. And, of course, the information in the journal is channeled information. In other words, these are light beings that are channeling through Earth entities, reporting that information. Also, there's a publication out there now called You Are Becoming a Galactic Human, which offers an awful lot of insight into the phenomenon that we're being exposed to, and also introducing us to the idea that after the summer solstice of this year, there's going to be mass landings.
1: All right, well, we've heard that from a number of other people. There are massive numbers of publications out there. Are there any that you particularly prefer, Peter?
2: I've always liked the Flying Saucer Review. I don't know if it's still published. I am a member of the Mutual UFO Network, so I get the UFO Journal. UFO Magazine, I am grateful to them. They just carried a short article about us. There are a lot of good publications, but what I prefer to read is the older books out of the 30s, 40s, and 50s, and some of the old newspaper articles. I've got about a half a dozen very interesting newspaper articles that go back 100 years, and those are the things that I find to be tremendously interesting. The UFO phenomenon has not changed in the 20th century from what it was or has been in the past, in my opinion. But there are a great many good publications. KUFOS, I forgot to mention them, an excellent organization. I just got a call from Mark Rodiger, who's the head of it. He and I are going to be in touch here soon. They have an excellent publication, very factual. Their organization is excellent. MUFON has some good ones, too. I recommend people look into becoming members of MUFON, which is based in Texas.
1: All right.
2: There are a lot of good sources.
1: All right. Here's a good question for you. With all of these increasing numbers of sightings, with all of the media attention, is there some sort of critical mass point, do you suppose, where there'll be a general realization that all of this actually is going on? A critical mass.
2: You know, that's another good question. Some people are sending us some good questions. I am confused by the press.
1: That's my question.
2: One phenomenon I have observed over the last 6 months is that members of local press are fascinated with this in many cases, most cases. They love to cover it. They're calling me all the time. Members of the downtown press, the people who need hairspray to report the news, they can't be less interested in this subject. It is a fascinating phenomenon. I don't understand it. it's happened on a number of occasions. We've tried to get some good, hard-nosed, factual information into the big-time press, and they just yawn and turn the other way. I don't understand it.
1: All right. East of the Rockies, you're on the air with Peter Davenport. Hi.
6: Hi, Art. This is Jerry from Michigan.
1: Yes, Jerry. Where in Michigan are you?
6: Lansing.
1: Lansing. All right.
6: I wanted to ask Peter if he had ever heard of any cases that maybe proved that that these ships were coming from underground civilizations.
1: Oh, yes, and we've had a number of reports of underground activity near Mount Shasta as well.
2: Yes. I heard a gentleman call into your show on Thursday night at 11:34, Art, with his question about Mount Shasta, but let me go back to the caller's question. Very good question. I have taken some very mysterious calls alleging that UFOs have been seen to sink into the ground. We had a case out here in Spokane.
7: Right.
2: A woman called me to report that. There have been a lot of cases. The Monterey, California Public Library has a folder on the strange sounds that are coming out of Monterey Bay, and I just got a report recently that the same thing is happening at Loma Linda. Whether those peculiar sounds, grating heavy equipment type sounds, heard by scuba divers in the bay, whether those sounds have anything to do with the UFO phenomenon, I don't know. But the question is intriguing. I wish I had a better answer for the caller.
7: All right. We don't have a lot of time, so let's keep moving. West of the Rockies, you're on the air with Peter Davenport. Hi.
8: Yes. My question is, why were you chosen to do this work for the UFO community?
7: All right. It is a good one. How did you, were you chosen? Were you appointed? How did you get this job?
2: I was not appointed. I approached Bob Gribble when he decided that it was time to slowly get out of the field of UFO research, and to my great amazement and great pleasure, he said, Peter, take it over. And if I had known what I was going to do to my life by taking responsibility for this hotline and this center, I might have reconsidered at that point. When I took it over in August of 94, I was expecting one, two, or three calls per week. I am taking one, two, or three dozen calls per day. That is what it has done to me. And that's part of the reason I am compelled to expand the hotline. We hope to do it through a newsletter. That's one of the things I would like to announce tonight before we break, Art. That's one of the reasons we have to expand the center, because I feel like a 12-volt system that's being asked to carry 220 volts now. We have been able to do it by dint of hard work and dedication, as well as donations by some very generous people up here who have seen the merits of this hotline, who have been willing to chip in $5, $10, $100 to see to it that our phone bill gets met and that we can keep doing it. But why I was chosen, divine intervention or not, I don't know. Going back to a comment earlier, this whole last 6 months on the hotline has evoked in me a tremendous interest in religion. It happens to be Christianity in my case, although I have a profound respect for all religions. But I don't know why I was chosen to do this, but it is a job that I rise to, a challenge that I rise to.
9: 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For show guest information, visit nighug.com. And now, Art Bell.

0: 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And now, Art Bell.
1: It will give them a year's subscription to our newsletter, which again will start in the next month. We have some software engineers giving me a great deal of help in getting this going. The contribution will also get you about a half a dozen very interesting newspaper articles, also extracts from Christopher Columbus's logs in 1492. I got them from the University of Washington. I have excerpts. I invite people to read Christopher Columbus's logs from his first voyage in August of 1492. And
2: you believe that he was guided to the new land by an object, don't you?
1: I don't know, but I invite people to read what he himself had to write about what they saw over the Atlantic 503 years ago and make up their own minds.
2: Fascinating.
1: But he talks about a huge mound of water. Their compasses were seen to swing 120 degrees inexplicably. Any pilot, ship or aviation, knows that the magnetic compass is your most reliable instrument. They saw a star rise in the west and set to the east one night. That's the wrong direction for a star to fly, and there were no satellites 500 years ago. I have a very interesting article from 1893, the Tacoma Ledger. For those people who'd like to dig it out themselves, July 3rd, 1893, the Tacoma, Washington Ledger. It is about an 800 or 1,000-page article about a group of fishermen who went out fishing, and they ran into what they called the electric monster. It made their watches stop. It could shoot out blue water that knocked them unconscious, and it submerged in Puget Sound, and they could see the light as it swam off. $50, I'll send you those articles. You'll have a subscription to the UFO monthly newsletter, and we will acknowledge those people who contribute $50 or more as founding members for the expansion of the National UFO Hotline. I expect to be here in 20 years from now doing this job, getting this information out to...
2: Well, in that case, you'll have a chance to be a guest here many more times.
1: I look forward to it.
2: West of the Rockies, with almost no time, you're on the air with Peter Davenport. Hi. Hello.
3: Hello, Art.
2: Yes.
3: How are you doing?
2: I'm okay, sir.
3: And good evening to your guest, also, Peter. I'm calling from Puyallup, Washington.
1: Yes, good evening.
3: And, fascinating subject. One thing I haven't heard of, though, in a long time, is I remember before when I used to hear UFO stories, I always heard stuff about Men in Black.
1: Yep.
2: Oh, yes.
3: And I don't hear that sort of thing associated with UFO stories anymore. If it still goes on.
2: All right, good point, good question. Men in Black, I remember that. Are you getting anything more about it, Peter?
1: We don't know who the Men in Black are. Are they U.S. government agents? Are they aliens? I don't know. There's a body of literature I direct the gentleman to, and that's one of the subjects we may be talking about in the seminar that's coming up in Seattle on the 5th of March at Seattle Center. That's Sunday, the 5th of March. If they have any questions or if they'd like to come and hear some more tape recordings of calls, they can call in Seattle, 726-3935. We'll talk about Men in Black and other subjects as well.
2: Well, okay, Peter. I guess that's going to about do it. Do you have any final words for everybody out there who are seeing, people who are seeing these things? What do you say to them?
1: I say they should believe their eyes. Most of all, they should record accurately, factually, document what they're seeing. Get friends, family members to see them. Most of all, get them on film, a video camera. If people have camcorders, make sure the batteries are charged. Make sure there's film in it or handy, and be ready to film these things. Photographic evidence is very difficult to dispute. And most of all, give us a call if you see something. And if people would like to submit past reports, going back decades even, write them down on one side of one sheet of paper. Typed is preferable so we can scan it into a computer automatically. We're going to start building a database. It's one of the things computers allow us to do. And in closing, Art, I think I'd like to express my gratitude most of all to you.

0: your opportunity that you allowed me. Most of all, to those men and women who have called the hotline, we estimate that fewer than 1 in 100 people who see a UFO will call anybody.
1: I'm sure.
0: To the wonderfully professional people in our government, the FAA, law enforcement people, for their cooperation. They have been wonderful.
1: All right, Peter, that's going to have to do it. We're out of time. Thank you, and we will have you back.
0: Thanks very much, Art.
1: Take care. That's Peter Davenport, and it was a pleasure having him on from the National UFO Reporting Center in Seattle, Washington. All right, everybody, we're about out of time here. A couple of numbers for you. Well, one number. We're going to Hong Kong on vacation. Anybody wanting to come to Hong Kong has got to act now. The number to call at 8 o'clock in the morning is 1-800-633-2732. 1-800-633-2732. And the other item that I want to get out, if you want a copy of this program, send $19.50 for any Dreamland program, 3 hours, to the CBC Network, 744 East Pine Street, like the tree, P-I-N-E, Central Point, that's two words, Central Point, Oregon, zip code 97502. On behalf of everybody who makes this program possible, thank you all, and good night.
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How

0: desert in the great American Southwest. I bid you all good evening and or good morning, wherever you may be across this great land of ours, from Guam out across the Dateline, all the way east to the Caribbean and the U.S. Virgin Islands, where I'm going to go visit one day, south into South America, north all the way to the pole. This is Coast to Coast AM, worldwide, of course, on the Internet. Well, good morning, everybody. I would like to start tonight by welcoming a brand new affiliate, KXNO in Des Moines, Iowa. Some people have been heard to say Des Moines. That's all right. You should see what they do to the name of my little town, Pahrump. So in Des Moines, welcome. 1460 on the dial. 5,000 big ones. Great to have Des Moines online. Good morning in Des Moines. And it is morning in Des Moines and various forms of the day everywhere else. Literally now, we reach across everywhere and from darkness to darkness and light to light, like the British Empire. The sun never quite sets on Coast to Coast AM. Coast to Coast to Coast to Coast AM. Well, oh, one more thing. I want to remind our affiliates and our listeners that we have pre-feeds. And every single night during the week when the program's on. Matter of fact, I think we do it on the weekend, too. But every night we pre-feed 3 hours of the previous night's show. The sound thinking here that people couldn't stay up that late, and so, you know, they lost a lot of the previous night show, and it has been working out really well ratings-wise for those stations across country and elsewhere that have begun the show an hour or two or three early in the evening. Really, really works out because the shows generally flow into each other, and it just simply makes sense to the audience. Now, speaking of flow, wasn't last night interesting? Huh? Was it one of the more interesting times you've ever had the opportunity to see what Hollywood does with a story? And then, particularly when it is the focus on one person's life, a major motion picture on Patch Adams' life. And then have an opportunity to hear the person for real. Isn't that interesting? I mean, you should really ponder on that for a while. I certainly have. Absolutely fascinating. Well, the power is going out. Went out again today in California, large parts of California. And now they're talking about turning off the power to the plants that are the refineries, you know, that are turning out whatever it is, the various products that refineries turn out, diesel, number two, gasoline, whatever all they turn out. They're talking about turning off the power to these places too. And I watched some interviews on CNN of some of the operators, and they said maybe 2 or 3 days, you know, to get back in operation after something like that. So this is going to become, this is going to start feed on itself as power goes off to refineries. And they do have a bill they're trying to get through to save the refineries so they don't go off. But if they do go off, it's going to obviously feed on itself. Less energy, more demand, equals more blackouts. Obviously, right? So what's going on in California will go on again, they say, tomorrow. It's very, very serious, and we are in the middle of the first just little heat wave of the coming summer. It's going to get a lot worse. And as they click on the air conditioners, as predicted in California, I told you that would happen, the blackouts would begin to get very serious, and they are. And if they start shutting, I thought, boy, turning off refineries, maybe not a good idea. What do you think? All right, now, at the beginning of this hour, I want you to listen to me very carefully. We're going to have Neil Slade on next hour. And we're going to be talking about the human brain. Now, listen to me very carefully, because you're not probably going to get to see this in the second hour. I don't know. Maybe you will. Do we have some servers, I'll tell you. That's it, Art. Brag on them and watch them go down. Neil has brought with him a video, the likes of which you probably have never seen before. Or maybe some lucky few of you have seen something like this. It's a news crew covering a man who's got a connection to his... I can never say that. That part of their brain that Neil frequently talks about. Amygdala. There it is. Thank you. Amygdala. I can never been able to get my mind, Neil, around that word, amygdala. Anyway, he's got a wire hooked up, and it shows what the news crew that's going through this goes through themselves, the fellow on camera and then the sound man, as they're filming this incredible event. And the sound guy and the guy in the story are getting shocks from touching this man. Shocks. Electrical shocks. That's only the first part of this video. It's video with sound, by the way. I'm about to tell you how to get to it. And you need to go to it early before Neil Slade gets here. The real blowaway comes toward the end. Toward the end, this man explains about the energy being created, how powerful it is, and also how dangerous it is. It could be obviously very dangerous. If you can heal with it, you can kill with it. And he takes a newspaper out onto the sidewalk, and without at the end, he crumples it up, without at the end touching it with his hands at all, you'll see the newspaper begin to smoke and burst into flames. This man holds his hand, 8 or 10 inches above the newspaper, open hands, and the newspaper turns brown, begins smoking, and bursts into flames. And all of this was covered by a camera crew. And it's very clear. Now, you're going to have to be the judge of what you're seeing yourself, but this is one mother of an amazing video. How do you get to it? You go to artbell.com, my website. You click on program. You click on tonight's guest info. You will see immediately the name Neil Slade. Just scroll down a little bit. And then you will see the first item at the top is what you want right now. Hopefully we have the servers to dish this out to you, and I think we do. You'll see entitled Real Video, Fire Brain Dash Man, High Speed, Low Speed. We've got a high speed, high quality version of this up there. And we've got a lower speed, lower quality version of this up there. For those of you that are able, or if you can afford the wait, I recommend the high speed version. If you can't do it, the lower speed one is there. Either way, this, you've got to see this. You've really got to see this. I have never seen anything like it in my life. And of course, it relates exactly to what Neil Slade is going to be talking about next hour. Oh my, it's absolutely amazing. So next hour, Neil will be along to talk about actually all kinds of things. We've got quite a few things on our list. For example, Neil is now saying that he believes we have a second brain. A second brain. Yes, one here in the old noggin, but we have another brain somewhere else in our body. No jokes here, please. Where do you think the other brain is? Oh, you know, I just realized what foolish answers I'm going to get. from a lot of you. So leave them out. I can hear the jokes. In fact, I've already made up three as I've been sitting here thinking about it. I wonder if I'll be able to resist. We better ask the question fast when we get Neil on, huh? Set everything else at rest. And then a third very popular category Neil's been into lately, I hear. Brain love chemicals. And the ever-popular one, one-hour brain orgasm. He calls it a brain-gasm. All gasms are in the brain, right? Oh, anyway, we'll talk about all of that. And, of course, the now infamous, famous or infamous, depending on how you look at it, experiments that we did using mass numbers of brains in the audience. But again, you have never in your life seen anything like this that we've got on the website tonight. It's the amygdala. That's where the point where the wire is connected to the man's head. And then the rest of it, it's beyond all reason. And unless you conclude it's some kind of magician's trick, and I don't think it is, then you must join me and so many others in the audience in beginning to understand that we are so very much more than we appear to be. A pile of chemicals worth X number of dollars with inflation. I don't know what the human body is worth these days. But we're more than that. We're a lot more than that. That's what this video shows. And it's nice to have this level of proof. And, of course, there will inevitably be people around who will say it's some kind of magician's trick. It's got to be. And that's what the human mind tends to do. It tends to relegate to magic anything that it doesn't fully understand. If it's too amazing to be true, then it's magic for some people. Other people understand this is real and can be done. Either way, it will stun you, and my guess is you will want your friends to see it too. It's that profound. So again, just go to my website, artbell.com, go to program, and tonight's guest info, and then the name Neil Slade, and then just down below, first item, real video, firebrain-man. High speed, low speed, you take your choice, and I guarantee it will be the most amazing thing that you saw today, anywhere. How's that? Okay, item. Our new kitty cat. Oh, I'll tell you what, I better take my break before I get going and I forget these breaks and it ends up costing me later. So while I'm thinking about it, here's the break and then we'll be right back.
1: KCMO.
0: Well, as you may or may not know, we have a new cat. The cat gods declared that we were going to get a new cat, and we've got it. Like it or not, it's a little waif of a cat. Went to the vet today. Negative for feline leukemia. Thank you. So it got all of its shots, and it had the full treatment at the vet's today, and is home now, and not all that happy. I mean, it's really happy to be home. It purred and went into its little bed and went to sleep. So it had a really rough day at the vet's. But now it's home, and resting in its little bed and purring every time we go near it, so I suspect he will survive. And as soon as he's... And so we had a contest to name him, anyway. And thank you very much for the 3,000-plus names. The winner is JNF Scrivano, S-C-R-I-V-A-N-O. Simple. A very simple name, and yet endearing for this little beastie. Whose name is Yeti. I thought that a kind of a cute name. We had every suggestion you can imagine. Thank you all for making them, but Yeti. Yeti is, well, it's like a cat name for one thing. Most cat names end as in Kitty, E, right? Anything else doesn't quite sound right. Yeti? Yes. Big paws? Oh, yes. This little gangly thing has giant paws, so... Yeti. Is the winner. Send no more names. Oh, my God. 3,000 names to go through. 3,000 names. In the morning. Wednesday, 9 a.m. Stephen Greer, Dr. Stephen Greer at the National Press Club in Washington, D.C., is going to have a press conference that's going to blow the socks off any reporter with the conies to go over there and check it out. He's going to have people at very high levels, fourth highest in the FAA. I mean, you think about this, fourth highest in the FAA at the time. He's going to have pilots and military personnel who are going to come forward and are going to give incontrovertible evidence, witness testimony of alien presence. It will be interesting, won't it, to see what kind of press shows up. This is a very serious presentation. Now, I don't see how the press could... How could they ignore this? You never know what they might do to it. There's usually ridicule that goes along with it, but I would think if I were CNN, I'd have my butt over there big time. I mean, we're talking about ratings here. So I'm appealing to their commercial side. That's the way to get them there, appeal to their commercial side. There's no question about the fact that those networks and television stations and C-SPANs and whoever all shows up or doesn't show up, whoever does show up is going to have one hell of a story, and their news network is going to get the ratings. When you have people of this magnitude showing up to say what they're going to say, there is no way that's not news. Major, justifiably covered news at the National Press Club in Washington, D.C., 9 o'clock, Wednesday morning, the 9th. So, will it not be interesting to see who shows and who doesn't? I think there will be some press there. And I think the reason is because, hopefully, because they're listening to me and they know those who dispatch people, reporters, for these reasons. They know that it's worth a lot of ratings. It's worth one hell of a story. It's a visual story that you can go and get. People of great stature standing up to say amazing things, incredible things. Things that'll make a hell of a story. Now maybe I'm talking directly to the assignment editors, I suppose. Now we'll see what happens. I have a letter here from a Margaret down in the Antarctic. Margaret is in the Antarctic, and she's really angry with us for the speculation that's been on the program about the Antarctic, and she really gives us the biz, and I will indeed read Margaret's letter here on the air. So it's coming up, Margaret. Get your recorder ready. I'm going to read your letter on the air, and you may well be right. The trouble is, you see, we don't know.

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1: Good morning from the high desert. I'm Art Bell. We received the following scathing message from Margaret down, she says, in Antarctica. And it does indeed come from McMurdo.gov, so I think it's authentic. And it says, I've never heard such outrageous bull as I heard on your show about Antarctica. I'm down at McMurdo and happen to know all 11 people who left on the medevac. The reason that their medical conditions were not publicized is that their privacy is being protected. It's none of your damn business what their physical problems may be. They left for a variety of reasons, some medical, some personal. For you and your cohorts to take bits of information and construct paranoid conspiracy fantasies, then broadcast them to the public is worse than irresponsible. It's unethical. And it's unduly worrying those of our family and friends who are naive and trusting enough to believe you. Did it ever occur to you that the email comment made by the New South Pole doc stuffing her pockets with salt was a joke? Yes, they're low on salt at the pole because the people who do the ordering for down here are less than perfect. Here at McMurdo, they forgot to order chicken popcorn and flour tortillas. What kind of conspiracy theory are you going to make out of that? Flour, I'd say. Flour? They really forgot to order flour? Now, let's see, they forgot to order salt and flour. Now, those are pretty... Anyway, let me finish the letter. Don't you feel the tiniest bit absurd? We certainly think you are. Your broadcasts are passed around as a joke down here. And this isn't by management or your Raytheon Black's ops folks. We're just average people making a living in an unusual place. You will say whatever you want with no consequences for all the lies you tell. That is an unfortunate result of the free speech that we hold dear in our country. Just know there are many of us out here who know the truth. Signed, Meg Davis. P.S. I doubt very much if you have the nerve to read this in its entirety on your program. So you lost on that one, anyway. And as for the rest of it, Meg, the world has an interest in what happens down there. And the rest of the world, and I too, find it more than a little unusual that the two doctors who came out under emergency conditions were taken out with the symptoms of the illness requiring an unusual evacuation at a very dangerous time of the year. That, you know, we were told all about it. And lots of information flowed from McMurdo about what was wrong. So then how are these other 11 people different? Well, you say it's none of our damn business. Maybe true. But I don't buy into that. I think, actually, we do have a right to be concerned about it. I think it's unusual enough and the numbers are large enough. And then there's those two that were in critical condition, Meg, and we still don't know what happened to them. So I wrote Meg back, and I told her that if she would like to tell us the truth, then maybe there wouldn't be so many rumors flying around about what people imagine, because when they don't know what's going on, they imagine things. And the South Pole is a very unusual place with very unusual things going on, magnetic anomalies in the ice. And then I was thinking about flour. Now, what would be, if you were ordering food and the things that would keep you alive, and you knew that you were going to get nothing all winter long, you'd be really, really careful about what you ordered, right? And the staples, the basic stuff like flour and salt that you've got to have to live, those would be staples that you wouldn't make that kind of mistake on. I think. Salt, you've got to have salt. You have to have salt. And flour is such a basic that I find it a little more than passing strange that you would forget that. So, what I would suggest, Meg, is that you write us back an email, since I've read yours now, and tell us what really went on down there. And we can accept the truth. If it was a fight, if it wasn't just a matter of personal preferences, people hop in a plane, there were two separate things, rescues going on here, right? So I could buy into the possibility of a fight, but Meg, I must tell you otherwise, there will be lots of imagining that's going on about what's going down on down in the Antarctic, because that's people's nature. When they don't know the truth, then they begin imagining all sorts of things. And can you blame them? So the best way to clear it up would be to tell us what happened. I mean, it's fine. You can tell us it's none of our damn business, and I guess it can end there, and people just keep wondering, or you can tell us what happened. That's up to y'all down there. But if you were on our side of the whole story, I think that you would be also wondering very, very hard about what's going on down there. There are a lot of strange circumstances converging all at once. Simple as that. All right, open lines directly ahead. There's so much more. So much about Mr. Tito. We're trying to get an interview with Mr. Tito, who just got back. And I've got articles on Mr. Tito and articles on Golden and his attitude about it all. And this has just been the most amazing, amazing thing. Golden made some comments about the filmmaker, James Cameron, that were considerably more friendly than toward Mr. Tito. And so you have to wonder what's going on there. It's kind of like Cameron seems as though he'll be all right to NASA, because he's willing to wait until the time is right for NASA to say, okay, come on up. So we'll have to watch what happens there. It's a really interesting story. Gasoline prices going up exponentially. The $3 guess in Chicago is going to turn out, I'm afraid, to be a pretty good one. And probably $3 elsewhere. Can you imagine that for a gallon of gasoline? What do you think that will do to our economy? If it actually went up to $3 a gallon, then you're talking about an impact on an economy. Very serious impact indeed. All right, a break and then open lines. Stay right there. Oh, now here's an interesting little tidbit. I forgot, Meg, we'd like to ask you about with regard to the Antarctic. The infrared shots of the Antarctic have been down for about a week now. And a lot of us are wondering why the infrared shots of just the Antarctic would be down. So, Meg, you could help out a lot here, you see, by, I guess, clearing some things up. And it would stop so many people from wondering about what's going on down there. Just, you know, it does seem unusual, Meg. So thanks for the email, and we'll look forward to hearing from you. Although I doubt very much if you have the nerve to send the information requested. Wildcard Line, you're on the air. Good morning.
2: Good morning.
1: Hi. First time callers, area code 775-727-1222. No, I just had to bleep that out. We don't allow, the one thing we don't allow is people to give their last names on the air.
2: Oh, I'm sorry.
1: So you're just Jeremy, okay?
2: All right.
1: All right, Jeremy.
2: The reason I'm calling is because, to tell you the honest truth, I think that our new president is the new Antichrist for the New World Order. I've been thinking about this for a long time.
1: No, he's not.
2: Yeah, well, listen, he doesn't want to cut gas prices down to what they were.
1: No, he's going to let the price of gas float, and it's going to float up to about $3 is what's going to happen. But he is not the Antichrist.
2: Why not? All the stuff that's been going on lately is...
1: The Antichrist, it will deal in things far more significant than this summer's price of gas, I guarantee.
2: It's almost like the crisis of 1979, though.
1: I'm telling you again, the Antichrist will dabble in things that will affect you far more than this. Even though this is going to be serious, it's not up to Antichrist-level stuff.
2: I don't know.
1: Oh, yeah, no, it's not.
2: All right, thanks.
1: It's not, yeah, you bet. No, I don't think he's the Antichrist. Not President Bush. Eustace Rockies, you're on the air. Hello. Hello?
3: This Teresa?
1: Teresa, how are you doing?
3: I'm fine.
1: Good.
3: You're in Tennessee.
1: In Tennessee.
3: Yes.
1: How's Tennessee?
3: I just had a curious question.
1: All right, a curious question. All questions are curious. How's Tennessee this morning? How's everything?
3: Oh, it's beautiful.
1: Good. All right, go ahead.
3: I heard, something about the comet, Lanier.
1: Yes.
3: What happened? I don't like only
1: what,
3: caught
1: what,
3: the last
1: okay, listen to me.
3: Yes.
1: What has happened is... The astronomers were watching it one day recently, and by golly, it split right in two, right down the middle, poof. And then when it did, it got 100 times brighter.
3: And
1: you can only imagine what the astronomers who were watching at the time said when that happened.
3: Yeah.
1: I wonder what they did say.
3: Well, see, I read this book, Maya Cosmogenesis, and...
1: Yes.
3: It said something about something striking the Earth in 2012. And I didn't know, is the comet Lanier passed by Earth's orbit or anything?
1: Well, it'll be long gone by 12, back again by 2012, I don't know, or sucked into the sun.
3: Would it be on a new orbit?
1: Lots of things could happen. It could just keep on trucking, or it could get sucked into the sun. Now, that's the interesting one. When these things get sucked into the sun... They cause the sun to do disproportionately large, weird things.
3: Oh.
1: Yes. So that's what you want to watch for.
3: Yeah, I was just curious about that, because I read that book, and I was like, wow, this comet split in two. And
1: yep.
3: I was just wondering. And the Russian space station Mir, there was a fungus on there. Was there any news on what the fungus is when it crashed, when it went into the Earth?
1: Nobody has found the big pieces or the Mir. They're at the bottom of the Pacific Ocean, and nobody's even hunting. So you can imagine anything from the following. The fungus burned up, and it got crispied during reentry.
3: Okay.
1: Or the fungus survived and dies in salt water.
3: Oh, my.
1: Or the fungus survived and thrives in warm salt water, relatively warm to where it's been. Surviving after it survived in space, right? So now that it's got a little gravity and it's got some nutrients to feed on in the ocean, it's going to get real big and come ashore, and it's going to have big teeth.
3: Oh my!
1: Oh yes, we've all seen the movies.
3: Yes, right. And
1: right?
3: Maybe they took some samples of the fungus and took it into Destiny Space Lab and does some secret testing on it.
1: Well, they like to say it's refrigerator. Class fungus, like the fungus you find behind your fridge.
3: Yeah.
1: But it was out in space where it was being irradiated with totally unearthly type levels of radiation and no doubt mutating.
3: Oh, I know. Well, thank you.
1: You're very welcome. Take your choice from any of the above. Who knows? They're not going to get pieces of Mir, so we'll just have to wait and see what comes or doesn't. West of the Rockies, you're on the air. Good morning.
4: Good morning, Art.
1: Hi.
4: Hi, this is Art from Portland.
1: Yes,
4: listening to you on 1190KX.
1: Yes, sir.
4: Just a tidbit about the chemtrails. They're raising heck up here over Portland and northwestern Oregon.
1: So I've been hearing, yes.
4: But just a kind of interesting little tidbit. I was watching the movie channel, Michael Landon's first movie, or one of them, the Teenage Werewolf Kid.
1: Right, I remember.
4: Anyway, beginning of the show, it kind of... camera pans up towards the sky a little bit, and I just couldn't believe it. There were about a half a dozen chemtrails in the shot. And this was back in 58 or 59, I believe.
1: Yes, I'm not surprised.
4: And so I didn't know, it might have been old news to you, but I just thought some of the guys your listeners might be interested in. Obviously, they've been doing this for quite a while.
5: No, it's not news. Believe me, I've been following it very closely.
4: Okay.
5: All right. Thank you very much. Sure, I'm following it. That the possibility of aluminum in them and all the rest of it. And also this story, which we began following late last week, black mold. All of a sudden, there's this big thing about black mold, and I hadn't heard a word about black mold. But all of a sudden, I'm hearing that homes are being torn down, schools are being closed, all over the place in Texas, but not just Texas. Here's a message from Barbara in Sparks, I guess. Black mold found, yeah, here it is, in Northern Nevada Sparks home. Occupants had to move out. Enough concern raised by awareness in community to warrant schools to check. Mold found in two high schools, two middle schools, three elementary schools in small amounts. Still alert in Reno for possible other black mold problems. Reno Gazette articles many days, so there have been a lot of articles about it up in the Reno Gazette. This one snuck up on me. I had not heard about black mold until now. I don't know what it is. I don't want anything to do with it. It apparently, unfortunately, appears to thrive in Nevada. Phooey. You would think something like that wouldn't like our state. Generally, probably too dry for mold, you would think. But no, it's here. Black mold. Great. First time caller line, you're on the air. Hello.
6: Hello, Bert.
5: Yes, hi.
6: This is Jeff calling from Newmarket, Ontario. I'm listening to you on Mojo 640.
5: Yes, sir.
6: I have one quick question regarding when these people were taken out. You said there was 11 of them.
5: You're talking about the Antarctic, right?
6: Yes, yes.
5: Okay.
6: Yes. When the 11 were taken out,
5: yes.
6: Was there any replacement personnel taken in?
5: I don't have the answer to that question. I certainly did not hear about any replacements going in.
6: Taking out those people, you would think they would have had some kind of jobs they would have had to do. They would have needed them down there.
5: I agree with you. You would think that, but there was no news of that. The whole thing involving the 11 was really pretty mysterious, frankly. The dock, that was covered extensively by the news, almost at times exclusively by the news, while the 11 flew way under the radar and still, really, even though Meg laid it on us, she said, it's none of your damn business. So, you know, something happened.
6: Mm-hmm. Well, that was never in the news story. They kept putting a little bit more in every day after they started off with the one doctor.
5: I mean, do you feel about it? Don't you think it's beyond a little curious?
6: Well, I don't know why it didn't get the attention that it did, considering that there's no flights out of the Antarctic for, like, what, 6-7 months a year?
5: Yeah. I know.
6: All of a sudden, they're pulling all these people out of there.
5: Yeah, it takes heroic measures to get them out. Absolutely heroic measures. And so, you know, people, particularly if they're told it's none of their damn business, they're going to get curious about this kind of thing.
6: Mm-hmm. All right. Well, that's great. Thank you, Bart.
5: And you're very welcome. And I think, obviously, you feel this very same way. We're not getting the whole story. Now, maybe we're not entitled to the whole story, as she said. But it seems to me that, I don't know. It just seems to me that we should have some understanding of what went on, and that if we did, it would prevent the kind of speculation that's going on that disturbs her so. And I think it's natural that because it's an entire continent peopled by so few that there's a natural worldwide curiosity about it. Now, maybe she's right, and it's none of our damn business, but they certainly made it our business to know about the doctor and every little bit of everything that was wrong with him medically and why the heroics to go down there and all the rest of that. So then to me it seems, yes, unusual that we would be told to go stick our heads in the sand when we want to know about the others? So many. Of course we're curious.

0: I think I like this song so much? Because it's a good comment on the general human condition right now. I think that's it. Well, so far, I can't get hold of Neil Slade. I don't know where he is.
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0: Well, I hope Neil's all right. All I get when I call his, the number that we arranged for air is a message. I've got two numbers, both answer, but Neil's not there. So, you never know what we're going to do. As a matter of fact, let me try again so you can actually hear it yourself. Show you what I'm getting. Very strange, especially for a brain guy.
2: Hi, this is Neil Slade. Please leave a message. Thanks.
0: Hey, Neil. The message is we're on the air and you're not. Where are you? Are you okay? We're concerned. People don't miss broadcast times like that. No, wait a minute now. I'm getting some kind of strange message. He's got a disconnected wire. He's fixed. He's home. He's ready. Right? We'll try it again here in a second. We'll get Neil Slade, I'm confident. A wire in the wrong place, huh? Likely story. You probably came out with the 11, didn't you? All right, so anyway, here's the deal. There is the most amazing video that you've ever seen in your whole life on my website right now. And we have it up there because I fear that Neil's would not handle the traffic. In fact, I know so. We also have his website up there, and there's all kinds of interactive discussion areas and all kinds of things. If you'll go to my website right now, the one you want to see, just go to artbell.com. Go to program, go to tonight's guest info. There you will see the name Neil Slade. Scroll down. First thing you'll see will be real video, Fire Brain Man, high-speed and low-speed versions. I recommend the high-speed if you can do it. It'll blow your mind. This guy, it shows a guy with an electrode hooked up to his... You see, I'm never going to be able to say that word unless I see it. If I see it, and it's somewhere here in the paperwork, I can pronounce it. Amygdala. Amygdala. Why am I blocking that word? Amygdala. He's got a wire hooked up, and then you'll see the doctor actually shock the cameraman. There's video and sound here. I mean, you can see the whole thing. He'll shock the cameraman, then the sound man. Actually, give him a shock. And then, toward the end, the most amazing thing you've ever seen of all, a man will set a newspaper on fire with his hands. He's not even touching the paper when it occurs. It is absolutely amazing. That's on the website right now, and it should be a precursor, or should certainly, if you have a computer, to go with listening to what you're about to hear tonight. Because it's amazing. Nothing short of amazing. It is there right now. We'll be right back. I should tell you a little bit about Neil Slade, shouldn't I, now that we have him here? Neil Slade is a teacher, musical composer, concert performer, author, and for 11 years was primary assistant to brain and behavior researcher TDA Lingo at the Dormant Brain Research and Development Laboratory situated high in the Colorado Rocky Wilderness. He's been heard on radio stations around the world explaining to Londoners and Russians alike how ordinary citizens can turn on fantastic, unprecedented levels of new intelligence, creativity, and pleasure, as well as obviously paranormal abilities such as telepathy, precognition, clairvoyance, clairaudience, whatever that is, and telekinesis, as easily as clicking on a light switch. Slade has even been employed by the Denver Public Schools to teach an entire elementary school student body and the teachers how to circuit past reptile brain attack behaviors and into fun, cooperative trust intelligence by merely learning a few brain basics. His 5 books on brain self-control are all recommended by the prestigious Mensa International Journal. That's not bad, huh? As well as the respected Bloomberry Review, National Book Review Magazine, and the National Alternative Press. He maintains a very extensive worldwide website, The Amazing Brain Music Adventure, at www.neilslade.com. We've got a link up to that right now on the website. You must see this video, and by now I trust that many of you have, so that when we do get call-in part of this show, you will have seen it, and you'll be able to comment. You've either got to believe the man is doing it as you see it done on video here, or it's some kind of magic trick. Or, as I said earlier, magic may apply simply to those things that our brain can't comprehend as possible. It's magic. Here's Neil Slade. And now, Neil, you were telling me something about your dog did this, right? Your dog?
2: My dog ate my homework.
0: Your dog ate your homework.
2: What? No, you know what it was?
0: What was it?
2: Computer, unbeknown to me, had dialed out.
0: Yes.
2: And you had gotten my internet answering machine service.
0: Your internet answering machine service.
2: Yes. When I'm online, it works just like my telephone answering machine. So it sounded like you got, hi, this is Neil Slade.
0: I did, yes. Mm-hmm.
2: Well, my apologies, and I'm sending my computer into the corner now for being bad.
0: Yeah, and they're going to take over one day, too. Well, all right, so listen. Earlier tonight, I crawled to the computer when I woke up from my evening nap, and first thing I looked at was this video. And it blew me away, of course. It's going to do that for everybody. You watch this, and let's talk about exactly what the hell's going on in this video, shall we?
2: You got to tell people, if they don't have a home computer, get to your public library.
0: Yeah, that's right.
2: And either go to your site or my site and look at this video. It is
0: right,
2: absolutely authentic.
0: For the sightless, or, you know, those who really don't have a computer, and the whole group that's not going to be able to see this, let us describe what's in this video and what's happening.
2: This is a video produced by Lawrence and Lauren Blair. It's not a video, it's actually from a film documentary.
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1: You mean they went before Mr. Burnett and Survivor?
2: Apparently so.
1: Just kidding. Go ahead.
2: And very well respected. We're talking serious filmmakers here.
1: Mm-hmm.
2: And at one point, Lorne, who's one of the cameramen, got an eye infection, and so they went to the island of Java, and they heard about a physician, a Taoist physician on the island.
1: Right.
2: And that he would, they went to him so he would cure the eye infection so they could continue filming.
1: Right.
2: So the video is of their visit to this doctor's office. Now the doctor had a reputation, and they had given him the name Dynamo Jack. His name actually does not appear in the film for the simple reason that he is a recluse and he's not looking for publicity.
1: If this is real,
2: yes.
1: Nobody could blame him. But,
2: yes.
1: I mean, after seeing this,
2: yeah.
1: There are going to be people listening to this program buying tickets to Borneo.
2: Well, you know, I just spoke with Lawrence Blair on the phone a couple hours ago.
1: Yes.
2: I called him in Bali, mm-hmm. and he lives actually about 30 miles from me here up in Boulder, Colorado. And I talked with his producer, and I called Lawrence, and I wanted to get some more, you know, details that I didn't yet have on this doctor. And he's now, he's working on a new book and a movie about this particular individual who is absolutely remarkable. He recently had scientists, we're talking about, you know, hard-nosed scientists from the European community come and check the guy out and make sure there were no tricks.
1: Right.
2: And that that this was not sleight of hand. And he told me about some of the things that Dynamo Jack was doing in the presence of the scientist.
1: So they call him Dynamo Jack.
2: Call him Dynamo Jack, and he's not going to give out his name. Because
1: all right,
2: he's
1: so anyway, I don't care. So
2: yeah.
1: Anyway, Dynamo Jack treated the eye, right?
2: He treated the eye.
1: And
2: so
1: what happened?
2: In the video, you see him putting the acupuncture needles in a couple locations, one of which is right in front of the amygdala. You know how we explain many times to people how they can point to their amygdala.
1: Is that what that is? That's not a wire then, or it
2: that's
1: is?
2: That's a one-inch needle into the brain.
1: Oh, my God.
2: Okay.
1: Really, I'd rather have an eye infection.
2: Well, I've actually had that acupuncture done myself.
1: You have?
2: Yes, and it causes absolutely no discomfort.
1: I thought it was a wire. I'm going to sit here and watch it again. Oh, my God. There
2: yes, and you can see him twist it into his skull.
1: Oh,
2: there.
1: You're right. I'm watching it right now. twist. Oh no. Hey, eye infection any day.
2: Yeah, so this needle, it looks like it's in back of the eyeball and in the region of the amygdala.
1: Okay, well, what made me think it was hooked up to a wire was he has a wire around his neck. What is that?
2: Oh, a wire? Around his neck?
1: Or something around his neck, yes.
2: Boy, I didn't catch that. No, you're talking about the doctor?
1: No, I'm talking about your man. He's got something around his neck.
2: Oh, I'll have to look at that. It's probably just a necklace.
1: Is your own computer hooked up?
2: It would take me a second, and I can do that without disconnecting myself here, and I'll fire this right up. And I'll look at that.
1: All right.
2: And then I'll tell you what that is.
1: All right, good. Anyway,
2: I'm
1: going to
2: turn down the volume here on my computer.
1: Yeah, that's fine. You'll just
2: see
1: it.
2: You're talking about something around the neck of... It looks like a medallion. It's a long medallion that Lorne was wearing. And it's, I believe, a piece of leather. And it's insignificant in this particular thing.
1: Okay.
2: So what the physician is doing now...

0: He is creating electricity in his body. Now, you've heard of electric acupuncture, where
1: yes.
0: they hook the acupuncture needles up to an electrical generating machine.
1: Can I stop you for just one second?
0: Yeah.
1: We'll come right back here.
0: Sure.
1: When he was twisting that real long needle into that guy's brain.
0: Yes.
1: Since you've had it done.
0: Yes.
1: Could I ask what it's like? What does it feel like to have a needle screwed into your brain? Just
0: you don't,
1: curiosity.
0: You just feel a little tingling
1: on the
0: outside of the skin. So it depends. You know, I've had a lot of acupuncture done, and I've had it done by different people.
1: And?
0: Sometimes the pain can be, some people think that all acupuncture is painless. Well, this is not true. Sometimes it is almost unbearable as it's being put in. Now, as a general rule, once an acupuncture needle is in and placed,
1: yes.
0: it's painless.
1: Yeah, well, sure, it's not moving at that point.
0: It's not moving, but sometimes when it's screwed in, now I've had some done on
1: screwing in, yeah.
0: Once I've had some done on my feet where you had to give me a bullet to bite into while this needle was being put in.
1: Right.
0: And while it was being put in, it hurt, and once it was done, I was fine, no problem. I've never had an acupuncture needle that actually hurt while it was in place. The one that had gone into my amygdala points, there was just a little tingling sensation on the outside. There was no pain while it was being inserted.
1: Is there no danger in screwing a thing into a person's brain like that?
0: Well, this I by all means don't try this at home, kids.
1: No,
0: you have to know what you're doing.
1: But I mean, even with somebody who really knows what they're doing, without the aid, for example, of some sort of a visual aid that would allow the person to look at your brain while they're doing this so they know where they're going. Wouldn't there be some small... You must have thought about all this before you did it, right?
0: Yes, but the people who I've been involved with who've done acupuncture, I trust implicitly, and these are people with decades of experience.
1: I mean, I'd want to have an MRI machine going or something so they knew exactly where they were going, but... Somehow they know.
0: This particular point that I had done in my head is not that uncommon in acupuncture. So again, don't try this at home, folks. All acupuncture should be done by somebody who is a qualified, licensed acupuncture specialist. So it sounds pretty hairy, but I've generally had very good experience with acupuncture.
1: I've had nightmares about stuff like that. Really?
0: I've learned to do it on myself.
1: You've screwed these things into your own brain?
0: Not into my brain.
1: Good.
0: In other acupuncture points in my feet and in my arms.
1: Oh, fine. I understand that. I understand that. But you've not done any of your own brain work, so to speak.
0: No. Don't recommend it.
1: Would you recommend that people try it with somebody who knows what they're doing, like this man?
0: Well, that's the only way to try it. You don't want your neighbor experimenting on you.
1: Here, Frank, lay down.
0: And in Colorado, I believe you have to be licensed to do acupuncture.
1: Wait till you get a load of this. Are they then allowed to acupuncture the brain? Or is there some regulation about that in the U.S.?
0: I think once you get your acupuncture license, it's... no holds barred.
1: Real? No holds barred. Cute, Neil. So, when did you do this?
0: It's been done recently. I did some of my own points as recently as a couple weeks ago.
1: The brain one.
0: Oh, the brain one?
1: Yeah.
0: I'd say this was 2 years ago. And I had a friend who was diagnosed with MS. And he had some needles put in his brain as well.
1: Yes.
0: And it's not that uncommon. If you have eye disorders, you'll have needles put in, and that's going to be going very close to the brain as well.
1: Where do they put those?
0: Well, this. If we're looking at the video, it's probably, this needle is placed in an area that is adjacent to the amygdala and probably... into the rear of the eyeball as well.
1: Huh.
0: So,
1: rear view envelope.
0: This was an eye ailment that he was treated for.
1: That's right. All right, listen, Neil, we're at the bottom of the hour. Hold on. Neil Slade is my guest. Lots to talk about tonight. An incredible video at artbell.com. This is one you really got to see.

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1: Good morning. The brain guy is here, Neil Slade, and I distracted him a little bit and stopped him from giving a sort of a vocal rendering of the visual rendition you can get on my website of this absolutely astounding piece of video. There's sound and video. Go see it. Trust me on this. Your friends are going to want to see it. You'll complain if you don't see it. So just take the time and trouble and go to your computer and go to artbell.com and see it. I distracted him because to me there's always been something particularly horrible about the specter of taking a needle and screwing it into somebody's brain. I mean, that's about, to me, that's as bad as it gets. And I can tell you something, I'd have one awful eye infection before I'd ever let anybody screw anything in my brain. For an eye infection, I wouldn't do it. Give me penicillin. But, no, there's so much more to this story that I didn't mean to distract him. We'll get back to that story in a moment for those who cannot see.
2: KCMO.
1: All right. Here we go again, and we're going to try and pick story up now. I'm going to try and mentally get past the needle getting screwed into the brain. All right, Neil.
3: Yeah.
1: Let us proceed. So that's what you see. You see that that sight at the beginning of the video, the needle into the brain, and then what?
3: Then Dynamo Jack, Dr. Dynamo Jack, applies electricity to the acupuncture needles. Now, the reason for this is that you can supplement or, you know, supercharge the effect of an acupuncture needle by applying current to it.
1: Sure. Okay. Do you know offhand how much current? Voltage and current?
3: In this particular case, I don't know the exact current. And as a general rule, I couldn't tell you how much voltage it is.
1: Okay.
3: Something that would... I haven't had the electric acupuncture done, but I have been told it just feels like a warmth or heat. You feel it as heat being applied to where that is. And the doctors who use that have a big machine that sits on a tabletop, and you plug it in to 120 volts.
1: Mm-hmm.
3: And then through the transformer, mm-hmm. it sends the safe amount of current through the acupuncture jump cables, which are clipped onto the acupuncture needle.
1: Jump cables.
3: However...
1: All right, you know, I really... In the future, if you're able to find out for me,
3: yeah.
1: I would like to know the voltage and current involved, but I understand you don't know. So, jumper cables, I don't know. I'd use that phrase.
3: Well, that's what they look like. They have little spring clips on the end. And so I'll find that out for you, and I'll let you know how much voltage.
1: Right.
3: You know, it's a variable amount of voltage, and I believe that depends on the acupuncture needle site and the ailment as well.
1: Right.
3: But in this particular video, electric acupuncture is used. However, there's no machine plugged in. What's happening is this Taoist physician is producing the electric current
1: himself,
3: like a human electric eel, in his own body. And then by putting his hands, and he's focusing the electric current to flow into his arms,
1: right,
3: and then into his fingertips, he twists the needles or touches the needles with his hands, and this transfers the electric current into the needles. Now, Lauren talks about on the video, and you can see the involuntary motion that his arms and his hands are going through. You know, when you...
1: He's jumping around like a fish on a frying pan.
3: That's right, yeah.
1: Put it
3: mildly.
1: And
3: he's feeling it, and he's saying it's not a very... He doesn't describe it as a mild shock. He says he's getting very powerful electric currents going through his body.
1: Right.
3: Now, the other camera...
1: I will tell you what little I do know about what you can feel and what you can't feel, but as a general circumstance, I mean, you can take a 9-volt battery and put it on your tongue. You'll get a little tingle. You'll get nothing at all from your hands. Holding it with an average dry hand, I suppose it's going to take about 50 volts, somewhere in there, for the human to even begin to feel it. So the amount of current and voltage that we're talking about here, at least voltage, must be fairly substantial. I would think substantially above 50 volts, and that's just an educated guess, Neil.
3: Lawrence describes this doctor's power as industrial strength.
1: Yeah.
3: He says he gave demonstrations of lighting light bulbs with his hand.
1: Lighting light bulbs?
3: Holding a light bulb and lighting it.
1: Oh, well.
3: So we're not talking about, you know, 9 volts here. Or, you know, half an amp. We're talking electric socket current.
1: Yeah, I understand. Why don't we just allow immigration of, thousands of fellows like this and make them stay in California and it's all over.
3: That could be. That could do it.
1: Anyway, it is amazing. I mean, what you're talking about is simply amazing. All right, so fine.
3: So
1: light up light bulbs.
3: So, you know, the camera crews and Lawrence, who is doing some, observing, and then there's a woman with a microphone. Everyone's going, well, that looks interesting, but, you know, we're kind of skeptical.
1: Skeptical.
3: And
1: yes.
3: Lawrence says, he says, is there any way you can generate the electricity other than through your hands? He says, no, generally it's through my hands. And he says, here, hold out your hand,
1: right,
3: and I'll show you.
1: That's right.
3: This might burn a little.
1: Right.
3: It's nothing, he says.
1: Right.
3: And then he holds out his hand, and, you know, like that picture on the Sistine Chapel where, you know, the two hands meet.
1: Right.
3: He gives Lawrence such a shock that he jumps back.
1: Jumps back. Yeah, there's no question about it. He got shocked.
3: Now, Simi, who is
1: the sound
3: holding the microphone, she's skeptical. You know, she says, wait, I don't believe this.
1: Right.
3: So the doctor then says, okay, you come over here, and he pulls up his shirt. Now, he explains that the electric current in his body is something that he has been trained to produce with meditation, with his mind and brain.
1: Right.
3: And that he was trained since he was a child for 18 years to develop this skill using his mind-brain. And he does it to heal. Okay, we can talk a little more about that later. But anyway, he pulls up his shirt and he says, you know, I have learned how to harness the yin-yang energies in my body.
1: Right.
3: And he says the yin comes up here and the yang comes down here and they meet here in my stomach. They meet here in my stomach, and he points to his stomach.
1: Right.
3: So he pulls up his shirt and he says, put your hand here. And this very skeptical microphone holder person puts her hands on his stomach and she howls. She goes, whoa! And
1: absolutely true.
3: And she can't, it's like, totally surprised.
1: Right.
3: Because,
1: see and hear all of this, folks, on the video on the website.
3: And I believe you actually hear the microphone pop. And
1: yep.
3: I edited this tape so you don't see her doing this. But she starts tapping on the microphone to show that, you know, it picked up the sound of this electrical
1: right.
3: pop from her.
1: Right.
3: So that's the basic demonstration. And then they ask him how, you know, his background, and he explains that he's done it by using the power of his mind brain through the meditation, that he can focus it. And that really this is a latent power, he says. What he can do is nothing special. That everybody can do this if they would only learn to focus their mind, okay? And he then does the final demonstration, and he takes an ordinary newspaper and holds it to the camera, tears a big sheet, and then crumples it very, very loosely and sets it down on the ground.
1: That's right.
3: In front of everyone.
1: That's right.
3: And then he holds out his arm.
1: Camera's rolling
3: nonstop. And he holds his hand, I'd say about an inch or two above the newspaper.
1: Right.
3: And then you see him sort of like take a breath, pull his arm back a little bit, and then you see his arm and hand vibrate. And he's obviously concentrating very hard.
1: Right.
3: the newspaper starts to smoke, and within 2 seconds, the whole thing bursts into flame. And it's engulfed by flame, and within seconds, the newspaper is completely burnt up. And you see the fire and the smoke, and he stamps it out with his feet.
1: Yep. Everything you just heard described, folks, is available to be seen on video with audio on my website right now. Go to tonight's program. I think that's what it is up here, right? Tonight's program. Program. It just says program on the left. Tonight's guest info, and then just simply click on, it says real video right below Neil Slade's name and bio. And then high speed or low speed, if you can get it, do get the high speed one. It might take a little longer, but it's much better quality.
3: I've actually gotten, I played the high speed video on a slower computer, and it sort of shows it like a slideshow. So
1: yeah.
3: It's nice and clear.
1: Yeah.
3: But so, you know, try both and see which one you get.
1: Which one works best for you?
3: The only time I've ever seen a newspaper burst into flame so quickly and burn up so quickly is when I put a newspaper into a frighteningly hot fireplace.
1: Yeah.
3: It had been burning logs for hours.
1: Yeah, and you reach the moment or instant of ignition, boom, like that.
3: Yes, it's like instantaneous. And
1: yeah.
3: That's what we see in this video. And there's no way that he could have, you know, dropped him. I mean, it's first of all, there's no motive for trickery
1: and
3: involved.
1: And he says anybody can do this, right?
3: He says this is a power that is in every person.
1: All right, listen carefully, Neil. Listen now. Do you hear that?
3: Yes.
1: That's your bio. I'm putting it right on the table. I've already read it, so I have to read it again. I put it right on the table in front of me right now, and I'm going to be working on causing this to burst into flames between now and the end of the show.
3: Okay.
1: I don't think it's going to happen. Obviously, it takes a great deal of some kind of training to get to this point. I mean, you don't just jump into that kind of talent.
3: And it's very specific training. See, it's not the kind of training where you people might wonder why did I even deliver this video? What's the point of the video?
1: Oh, well, there's a big point.
3: You know, the point is, what is the most powerful force you have at your disposal? What do you want in life? You know, what do you want to, what do you want to get? Where do you want to go? Where do you see yourself a year from now or 5 years from now? And what are you going to use to get there? Are you going to run around the block 20 times, right? Are you going to go to a vending machine at the supermarket and stick in 50 cents? The most powerful force you have at your disposal is right between your two ears. It's the same force that Dynamo Jack uses to create electricity with his hands.
1: Right.
3: It's the same force that he uses to make that newspaper reach the flash point. And that power and force is in your human brain. And that's why I brought this video for people to see. Here's a person who has learned to focus his brain, mind, energy on healing.
1: Well,
3: healing for
1: you. Yeah, you're preaching to the choir to me. I know you're right. I know the brain is very powerful. But for the skeptics out there,
3: yeah,
1: how carefully was this fellow investigated? I mean, you must admit that what we see on this video is to us magic. It's magic to us. What, you know, our little brains explain something like this as, it's a magic trick. It's baloney. It can't be true because we don't perceive that it can be true. I mean, it just is unacceptable to our brains that something like this that we can see here could occur. So we explain it as magic. Or we say, what a bunch of bunk, or something. I don't know. We, you know, it's inexplicable, so we try and explain it. We fit it into a category, and either it's magic or it's bunk.
3: Yeah.
1: That's
3: yeah.
1: What people, some people are going to do now.
3: Sure, and I've even gotten a couple emails already to that effect. And,
1: yep.
3: And what you have to say to those kind of people is, well, number one, I implicitly trust the filmmakers, and we're talking about Lawrence and Lauren Blair, who are essentially documentary filmmakers highly respected, have had their work on PBS. They are not out to fool or trick anyone, or to, there's no motive for them to presenting a fraudulent bit of information. That's number one.
2: I wouldn't suggest that.
3: The other thing people might say is, well, yeah, but this guy pulled the wool over their eyes.
2: Right,
3: he has no motive for it. He, in fact, didn't want his name on the film. His profession is as a doctor, not as an entertainer.
2: Yes.
3: With a background, as he said, he was a trained Taoist, trained in Taoist meditation.
2: PBS did something on it, huh?
3: I believe many years ago I first saw this clip on PBS.
2: Okay.
3: Okay?
2: All right, so...
3: And now, in the preparation for the upcoming book and movie that Lawrence is doing on this fellow now, he got the scientists to come to Bali and did the research. But Dynamo Jack is not the first one to undergo really rigorous scientific investigation.
2: Oh, I know a lot of yogis have.
3: There's a fellow, and I got a lot of information on this fellow. His name is Swami Rama. Have you ever heard of Swami Rama? Swami Rama is a Himalayan yoga master. Grew up in the Himalayan mountains of India, and in the 60s came to the United States and began traveling in the Western countries to teach meditation and yoga. In the spring and autumn of 1970, he conducted, at the request of the Menninger Foundation, this is a research establishment in Topeka, Kansas, with a long, respected history. And they were running a voluntary controls research program. And among the people that they invited to investigate with Swami Rama, there's another fellow, Jack Schwartz, who also demonstrated extraordinary voluntary controls of the mind and body and demonstrated telekinesis and so on. Under very stringent laboratory conditions, despite what the amazing Randy might claim as scientists having the wool pulled over their eyes.
2: Now, shouldn't this video cost Randy $1 million?
3: Yeah, it should, shouldn't it?
2: Yes, it should.
3: It really should.
2: It should make Randy's $1 million.
3: Well, you know, I should pass that along to Lawrence and say, hey, listen, here's an easy million. And I'll mention that to him.
2: It's never easy with Randy.
3: Yeah, well, you know, I've noticed that, too, that Randy manages to find loopholes and things like that.
2: But so. You would think, though, that, I mean, Dynamo Jack, much as he might not want to be in the public eye, could probably be into. He's there, and he's probably not getting, you know, the kind of money American doctors get, even close.
3: I
2: bet he could use the million.
3: Possibly, he mentioned to Lawrence, and I get this via the producer, that he was starting to have bad dreams about all the publicity, and he really has no desire for fame or fortune. His ability is a purely frontal lobes, cooperative, compassionate service. And this ties very much in with what Patch Adams was talking about last night. The true healer does not have the thoughts of riches or fame or material desires.
2: Right.
3: And in my opinion, one of the reasons that this particular doctor is able to draw upon these powers is because they are very much integrated with the whole system of compassionate, cooperative behaviors.
2: Obviously, though he didn't exactly say it, the power that he has could be used to heal, or it could also be used, if you wanted it to, at his level, to kill.
3: Absolutely.
2: Very quickly kill without ever touching somebody, right?
3: Yep.
2: All right. Hold it right there, Neil. We're at the top of the hour. Neil Slade is my guest, and we're talking about our brains. We all have one, to some degree or another.

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1: Well, I tried. For 20 minutes, I tried to set Neil's bio on fire. I hovered my hand very close to the paper times, actually touching it, hoping for something, and there was nothing. So I decided, well, I'm going to have some fun then. So I took Neil's bio, and I turned my web camera on, and I lit it with my Bic. And I thought, this will make a cool webcam picture. So I got back here, and I was waiting for it to snap. You know, it snaps every 2 minutes. And so when I thought it was getting close, I lit it, and I was sitting here waiting for it to snap. And the fire was getting bigger and bigger and bigger. I was waiting for it to snap, and then it started burning my hand, and finally it snapped. And it was so underwhelming because when you go to look at the picture on my webcam right now, you're going to really, it's hard to discern between the paper and the fire and the fact that it's scorching my hand. Then, after it snapped the picture, I had a real hard time getting it out, and it smelled terrible, and it burned my hand. So that wasn't even worth it at all. So if you go now to my webcam, you will see me holding this paper, which is actually on fire, but you can barely tell that. You can hardly tell that. Wasn't even worth it. And now I don't have his bio anymore anyway. Anyway, Neil Slate, see, the video on my website is nothing like this. This guy did it for real. It is awesome to see. We're going to continue talking with Neil about our brains in a moment. Stay right. Boy, this does hurt. Stay right there.
2: KCMO.
1: By the way, for those of you who have written me, say, some of you hear what's going on during the network breaks, and because of the after strike, they're not playing the usual public service announcements during the break that they used to play because of actors' fees or whatever in the hell the big struggle is going on right now. So they have sent us this strange music that we are supposed to play during the breaks. It's not my choice of music. This is generic music. And it's pretty awful. But we're playing that during the breaks until the resolution of whatever in the hell's going on is resolved. Just thought you might want to know, I get a lot of emails on that. Some of you don't ever hear it. Others who hear the breaks do hear it. And that's it's not our fault. We have nothing to do with that. When the stupid thing is over, we'll get back to normal. And we don't know when that'll be. All right, back now to Neil Slade. Well, now your bio's toast, and so is part of my palm.
3: Hold your hand in a bowl of cold water. I think that may help.
1: Yeah, sure. I'll do that during the show. All right, so our brain really is that powerful, huh?
3: It's the command center. You know, it's the one part of your body you can't do without.
1: Yes. Now, let me stop you there. One of the points that we're going to bring up a lot of new stuff tonight. We've talked about cloud busting in the past, and who knows, we may touch on it. But you have this notion that our body may have a second brain.
3: Yeah.
1: Now, that's some notion.
3: Believe me, this is not my idea. I'm relaying to you and your audience,
1: yes,
3: the newest scientific findings on our nervous system. And interestingly enough, it really ties in with Dynamo Jack. Because
1: okay.
3: Dynamo right. Jack, when he explains where he's generating the electricity from that he then guides and controls with his big brain, he points to the area where the scientists are saying our second brain is.
1: And where is that?
3: In our belly.
1: In our bellies.
3: That's right. And
1: brain.
3: it also ties in with other information that I've gathered from other people who have shown extraordinary controls of mind-body.
1: Okay, well, scientists have extensively x-rayed, MRI'd, and otherwise looked at our bellies, and as far as I know, they haven't seen anything that looks like brain stuff down there.
3: Well,
1: right?
3: here's what it is. There's a nervous system in the belly, and we're talking about in the intestines, called the enteric nervous system. And
1: enteric.
3: It's been kind of, you know, we knew about this, but it's been kind of ignored, but doctors are now understanding how it is so similar to our big brain in our head, and that it's just not an extension of the nervous system. Now, what it is, it's a network of nerves that surrounds the let me state it this way. Scientists who study the network surrounding the esophagus, stomach, and intestines compare the better-known brain in the head to a mainframe computer, for example.
1: Right.
3: Okay? But
1: intestinal brain is more like a Commodore 64?
3: Well, yes, because the biological belly brain is a relic of the distant past, when at a time when the most important thing in life was eating, as opposed to thinking, okay? Now, you know, millions of years before the dinosaurs, okay, thinking about tomorrow was distinctly less important than finding the good grub for today, for example. These primitive animals had another concern, and the main concern was keeping their belly full, okay? Now, when animals evolved into doing something more than eating, then they evolved the better-known brain in the skull, okay? Now, they know by studying growing fetuses in the womb,
1: yes,
3: that both brains actually originate from a structure called the neural crest, and it appears and divides during fetal development, and then it forms these both separate thinking parts of the brain. They know that the enteric brain, which they've begun studying, and the expert in this field is a fellow by the name of Michael Gershon, who has actually written a book called The Second Brain. The difference between this bundle of nerves and the rest of the nerves, such as the nerves that we have that control motor movement that go through our arms and legs, is that this bundle of nerves in our belly is independent. It is capable of independent action. Now, for example, if we were to cut a connection from the base of our brain, we would no longer be able to move the tips of our fingers.
1: Right.
3: We would lose that motor, and we'd lose the sensory information.
1: Absolutely correct, yes.
3: Okay? However, you can take the second brain in the belly and separate it from the brain, and it will still continue to function on its own.
1: That is interesting. Additionally, there is the very famous story of the lady who received the transplant from the 18-year-old boy, middle-aged lady, heart and lung she got.
3: Yes.
1: And as you know, she woke up with the wants of an 18-year-old boy and actually ended up dreaming the donor's name, which was a secret. And this came right after she received the heart and lungs of this 18-year-old. It's an amazing story, and it's absolutely true.
3: I'm familiar with the story, and she had a craving for, it was either beer or Kentucky Fried Chicken.
1: Yeah, all the
3: like
1: things
3: that
1: he liked.
3: That she couldn't explain.
1: That she didn't like. Yeah, that's absolutely
3: correct.
1: Because
3: she had never had that.
1: Then she actually dreamed his name, which is impossible. So anyway, That would seem to suggest that there is some sort of cellular memory in our body parts, and particularly those, our heart, our lungs, which are in the center of our body here.
3: Well, there's a write-up of this particular subject in a German magazine called Geo, and a professor, Wolfgang Prinz, believes all this research is giving new meaning to the saying gut reaction.
1: Gut reaction.
3: Gut reaction. This particular area, this bundle, this knot of nerves, receives a lot of information from the brain. But the new study is showing that 9 times more information is going from the gut up to the brain.
1: Huh.
3: We're talking about 100 billion nerve cells. This is more nerve cells in this area than held in the entire spinal cord. Now, Dr. Prince believes that one of the functions of this area in the belly may be the storing and memory of feelings, of information, and that...
1: How about especially the food that it is processed for all its living time? In other words, it's processed, what, beer or whatever else it was she wanted? It's processed all of these foods, right? They go through your stomach, your intestinal tract. They just make their way all over the place, right?
3: Yeah.
1: So it would have certainly memory of that which it has previously processed and enjoyed.
3: That's a distinct possibility. And this is what Dr. Prince is saying, that these gut reactions that we have, in other words, feelings towards, like you're suggesting, foods that we eat, but he's suggesting that other types of behaviors that we may exhibit and process...
1: Base type behaviors or complex behaviors?
3: Unconscious, subconscious, probably base and complex, because any complex behavior that we have is a collection of simpler behaviors tied together.
1: Well, then one might, by inference, imagine that some of our collective consciousness also resides there.
3: Oh, exactly. Exactly. It may be that the power, this meeting of the yin and yang that our Dynamo Jack is drawing upon is more than just his own personal power, but perhaps the collective conscious memory connection that's emanating from his belly.
1: So then when people say things like, I've got a feeling in the pit of my stomach, they're not just kidding. They mean literally, or at least you mean literally, in the pit of their stomach.
3: Right, absolutely. And what's also very interesting is many psychoactive medicines that are designed to affect the psychology and the mood altering of patients. Those same drugs, almost without exception, have an effect on the activity in the stomach and in the digestive tract and in this area of the brain. And the reason being is that, unlike the other nerves in the system, this enteric brain in our belly has the same neurotransmitters as the big brain in our head. So what we're finding is what the scientists are finding is all these similarities between this independently operating brain in the belly and the brain in the head. Now, what clicked when I discovered this was a couple of pieces of information concerning these higher states of consciousness derived from meditation. And the similarity in technique, not of technique, but the way in which this belly area of the body is used by people who practice yogic healing and meditation.
1: All right, to me, it's to imagine, first of all, the kind of voltages that you're talking about that we can see applied in this video, or would be required to set the paper on fire, or apparently do what was seemingly done to those people in the video. Those voltages just... I don't see how they could be physically marshaled by the body, ever. I mean, we have nothing like that. The voltages that are measured generally in our body, in our brains, or any part of our body, are little, tiny, barely measurable. Yes, they're voltages, but barely detectable. It takes very sensitive equipment to measure that voltage. And you're talking about something so many magnitudes greater that I don't see how it could be.
3: Well, you're an electronics person, so you understand the principles of transformers, correct?
1: Yes, I do.
3: Now, if you take a wire and you wrap it around and around and around, you can step up the voltage.
1: Correct.
3: From a very low amount of voltage to a very high amount of voltage.
1: That's right.
3: Okay. Now, what if this 100 billion nerve cells acts as a
1: transformer?
3: As a transformer.
1: In other words, if the discipline involved by this man is to have the brain arrange these nerve cells so that they're conducting in a manner that would be similar to a transformer. That's very interesting.
3: Many years ago, I read all of the Carlos Castaneda books.
1: Yes.
3: And when I saw Dynamo Jack, and then saw this connection with the brain in the stomach, something clicked.
1: Right.
3: And I remember years ago, Carlos Castaneda reported Don Juan's teaching. And Don Juan said, the will is in your belly. Do you recall this?
1: Yes.
3: And one of the things that Don Juan would have Carlos do is practice projecting the will from the belly, like tentacles, like octopus tentacles.
1: Right.
3: And focus on moving the will from the belly. So again, here's reference to this other nerve brain center in the body. And then we see Dynamo Jack, he's pointing to his belly, saying, this is where the yin and the yang come together.
1: That's what he said, all right.
3: Right?
1: Yep.
3: Another reference to this belly comes from, now I've just, I'm a mental block on my, let's see, where did I, no, I can't think of it. Just,
1: you're stuck.
3: I just slipped my mind.
1: Well, you've been clicked over in one way too long or something. That's all right. You'll find it. You'll think of it. It's no big deal.
3: So there are references to this. Oh, okay. Now I just remembered what it was. Mantak Chia is a Taoist doctor and a meditation master.
1: And
3: in his seminars, he teaches people, among other things, how to guide the energy in their body. And he also references to this belly area. And the way that he puts it is, he says the energy flows in a circular pattern around the body. It moves up the spine, over the top of the head, and then down towards the belly, and starts all over again. And by concentrating on this particular area of the body, you can then increase the amount of chi energy in the body.
1: Chi energy.
3: Bring along better health.
1: All right. No, listen, I'm okay with your description. Now, yes, I know what a transformer does and how it does it. And so, yes, if one could direct one's nerve endings to act, in effect, as a transformer would, and I can imagine that could be done with your brain...

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1: Good morning. Neil Slade is here, and we're talking about our brains, and he just said something that makes all kinds of sense to me about a transformer. I think I can buy that one. This is an amazing man, an amazing story, and an amazing video on my website. For those who keep saying, I can't find it, just go to artbell.com, all right? Click on program on the left, tonight's guest info. Below the name Neil Slade, you'll see right there, real video, fire brain man, high speed or low speed. Click on one of those and see for yourself. That's all I can say. See for yourself. We'll be right back.
2: KCMO.
1: All right. Once again, back to Neil Slade. Neil, welcome back.
3: Thank you.
1: So then, we might have two brains. What do you think that our other brain thinks about?
3: Does it think stuff
1: like, oh no, not popcorn again? Or does it have higher thoughts? Like, I guess it does have higher thoughts, doesn't it? In other words, it contemplates almost subconsciously that something is either a good idea or a bad idea. Pit of my stomach, gut feeling, all those expressions relate to an intuitive nature of some sort, right?
3: That's what my gut feeling is telling me. I think this is true. I think it's not a verbal brain. I think it's a more intuitive. Mm-hmm. It may very well tie in with the telepathic, paranormal, nonverbal sense that we get about things. This, you know, perfectly described by the word gut feeling. And I think what the teachers such as Don Juan and Mantak Chia are pointing to is learning how to integrate these nonverbal gut feelings into our whole being, so that we function as a whole rather than being, you know, compartmentalized, into verbal information or logical information or, you know, that kind of thing.
1: Okay.
3: When we think of the belly, we tend to think of a big unit. We think it's the center of our whole body, as it were.
1: I'm losing weight. It's not that big a unit anymore. Mine, anyway. All right, so anyway, you've got so much I want to cover with you here. There are pleasure points in the brain.
3: Uh-huh.
1: Right?
3: Yes.
1: Pleasure points. We know there are other points that aren't so pleasurable, but there are definitely pleasure points. And you have talked before, touched on this program, on the one-hour orgasm.
3: Uh-huh.
1: Which you claim is possible. I see you call it braingasm here.
3: Yeah.
1: Well, I don't know why you call it that. I guess now an orgasm, where does a person have their orgasm? Do they have it? You know, that's an orgasm actually, all kidding aside, which is almost impossible when you get on the subject, but all kidding aside for a second, do we really know when you have an orgasm where it comes from?
3: We actually know the spot in the brain.
1: We do.
3: And it's a
1: it's tied to the sexual organs, but the place that produces the feeling isn't there, right? It's in your brain.
3: It's in your brain. It's called the septal area.
1: The septal area. The
3: septal area, and there's a couple of neurotransmitters such as dopamine that play a very important part in that part of the brain. It's not it's not what I think. This has actually been proven by scans of the brain by researchers who have applied chemicals and have applied electrical currents to this part of the brain. And so they know where it's happening. And a fellow by the name of Alan Brower at Stanford University around 1980 published a book called ESO, and where he documents how he has taught laboratory subjects how to deliberately and consciously control the amount of peak sexual experience so that it lasts not for that 30 seconds, but that it goes on for a minute.
1: Well, let me back up what you're saying right now. I know this sounds crazy to a lot of people, but I had a physician on the show, a couple months ago, I guess now, and doing legitimate research into spinal cord injury. Are you familiar with where I'm going here?
3: No.
1: No? This doctor, in trying to alleviate pain, people with horrible, unrelenting, terrible back pain, was doing experimentation with applying voltages to the spinal area. And he discovered that one certain area of the spine, it was all accidental. He discovered that if you apply the voltage, put the wires in there, and apply the voltage, it produced, in his female patients, instant orgasm at the push of a button. I'm not kidding you. This is very, very serious university-level research. And, in fact...
2: 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For show guest information, visit NyeUG.com. And now, Art Bell.

0: Welcome to Nigh Underground, bringing you Art Bell classics all the way from the high desert. 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And now, Art Bell.
1: Straight up to the brain.
2: Straight up to the brain.
1: Well, there have been many people who've begun to start writing books on this subject of how you increase the pleasure responses in the brain. Now, my angle has been that the observations that were made at the brain lab that I took part in found that this type of response was more a byproduct of clearing out malfunctions in the brain, that one didn't necessarily have to deliberately go after this type of experience. Dr. Brower taught his subjects a series of exercises they could do to accomplish this, and you'd have to practice this for a certain amount of time over a period of weeks and months, and you would get more and more, you know, increased pleasurable response to this. But people such as T.D. Lingo, when he started working with his subjects at the brain lab, found that when they began to discharge repressed trauma memories that they had been carrying around since childhood, one of the functions, apparently, of the orgasmic response was a cleansing out of the brain, as if it were as if the waste products from released trauma memories were cleansed out by this orgasmic process, and that ties in with what Wilhelm Reich stated many years ago about the function of the orgasm. So what has been shown by the Stanford research has been something that was discovered long ago at the brain lab as just being a byproduct of a healthy brain.
2: So we may have unbelievable powers if we care to develop them. They're there now. They're latent. They only need be developed through the proper mental techniques. Yes?
1: This is the miracle of the dormant brain, as Nobel laureate Sir John Eccles said, the potential of the brain is infinite. And if one were to say, well, we're using 5% or 10% of our brain, it's too generous an estimate, because any percentage of infinity is an infinitely small percentage. We were talking a little bit before about, well, how do we get such a big charge out of what normally seems to be an insignificant charge,
2: right, that's
1: in
2: correct.
1: People?
2: Yes.
1: One analogy that I like to draw is the way that the mind and brain is used. Let's say we have this current in our brain, and it's the current is capable of doing work for us, whether it be intellectual work or whether it be physical work. And if you might envision a sprinkler head that you water your lawn with.
2: Right.
1: Okay?
2: Sure.
1: Now, the sprinkler head...
2: Is this the kind that goes all around or goes...
1: No, I'm talking about just a stationary... Well, no, really just a stationary sprinkler head that's got about 100 little holes in it.
2: Okay.
1: Right? And you put it on the middle of the lawn, you turn on the faucet...
2: Gotcha.
1: And with a very gentle spray, it sprays a big area. Okay?
2: Yes.
1: Or another way of picturing this would be those adjustable nozzles that you put on the end of the hose.
2: Oh, yes.
1: Right? And you kind of make it loose in a cover.

0: There's a very wide area. Now, most of the time, most of us, this is how we're using our mind-brain energy, okay? We have one little sprinkler head hole, and it's going over here, and that's the brain energy that we use to wash our car. And then we've got another little hole that's pointing over here to Monday Night Football. Mm. And then we've got another little hole that's pointed over to doing our video computer game. And so our brain force mind energy is scattered in 100,000 different directions all at once. We flit from activity to activity. And what we get is we get a sort of a gentle force that's accomplishing all the things that we accomplish in our life. But let's say we were to slowly eliminate those holes one by one, or tape up or plug up the holes. What happens to that gentle force? It's kind of like when you turn the nozzle on that hose, you know, turn the end of the nose thing, and you bring the spray, the gentle spray, so it's focusing on a more narrow and narrow and narrower beam. And suddenly what was a gentle spray that was covering the whole lawn has now become a very powerful single beam of water energy that will reach across the street, or that we can wash the windows 30 feet away from, or we can move, rocks out of the garden with this very powerful force. What we've done is we've taken all these multitude of forces, and we've narrowed it down to a single beam, in the same way that a transformer steps up a current. By eliminating the scatter and focusing on one thing, we get a much more powerful force. And this is what the process of focusing the mind, either through a meditation or an abstract imagery exercise, does. You remove all of these scattered thoughts and you bring it to one thought.
1: Focus.
0: And this is a focus. And by focusing, you get power. Okay?
1: Yep.
0: Now, if you watch the video, I believe Dynamo Jack says, 18 years of meditation, focusing the mind. And if you focus, that's where the power comes
1: from. All right, what is brain feng shui? Feng shui as it applies, for example, to a building. My wife has told me that the area between our house and our garage that we built, which is a large hole, we have built large holes between buildings, and she says, good feng shui, it's good feng shui. But I don't know what brain feng shui is. What
0: brain
1: is
0: feng shui is many people are familiar with the concept of feng shui now. It's becoming kind of an in
1: thing, yeah.
0: In thing, right. Yeah. Brain feng shui is a creative method by which you use your own intuitive power.
1: Before you explain that, can you just tell me what feng shui is, period?
0: Feng shui is for those who are not familiar with it, it's an ancient art which deals with the placement of physical objects in the home and in the environment so that they help bring better life force energy into your environment.
1: Sounds like a bunch of crap.
0: Well, no, it's actually something that's been practiced in China for centuries.
1: I know. To the average American, it's like baloney. I mean,
0: sure.
1: the placement of things affects everything.
0: Well, I'll give you a good example, and I think most people could relate to this. Did you ever walk into your house when things were just thrown all over the place, and things were scattered, and you didn't know where anything was, and you have got clothes that are thrown on the floor?
1: Yeah, like when you come back from a trip.
0: Yeah.
1: Chaos.
0: You know, or you open up your refrigerator, and there's stuff that's been growing, and it's ready to move inside your... How does that affect?
1: Is that what your fridge looks like?
0: No. Definitely, I don't.
1: Sounded like personal experience.
0: Well, I can remember a time when I would allow that to happen.
1: Where actual things would grow in there.
0: Yeah. Okay. But do you ever try to work in an environment like that?
1: No, I can't stand it. In fact, I'm such a freak for everything being in its place. You can watch my video cam day to day, week to week, month to month, year to year, and you will see everything has its place in my studio, in my home.
0: Your brain works better that way. You just feel better. You think clearer, don't you?
1: I acknowledge that. Yes.
0: You feel happier. You feel clear. And what is undeniable is that when you walk into a place that is clear and organized, it affects your not only your mental state of being, but your physical state of being as well.
1: In fact, I'll tell you how bad it is. If I'm sitting here doing a show and something falls down, I can't wait till a break. I will go over, I've got a long cord on my mic, and I will, for example, a picture. Even if a picture suddenly goes cattywampus, I can't handle it. I will go over and straighten the picture no matter what I'm doing. I will straighten that picture up. Hold on. We're at the top of the hour, Neil. We'll be right back. Any of the rest of you are in, is anybody else like that?

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1: Well, I guess then, if feng shui is having things in the right place so that everything feels right, then I have no argument with it, because it certainly is true. I absolutely cannot stand things being out of place. They have to be where they're supposed to be, or something is wrong, and then I don't function correctly. So in that regard, I guess he's right. Now, how that relates to brain feng shui, we're going to find out in a moment.
2: KCMO.
1: Back feng shui here for a moment. There's only one part of this that I don't get, and that is, yes, I have to have everything in the place that I have designed for it to be, for me to be happy. And I am not happy when it isn't. I give you that. But from my understanding of feng shui, why a feng shui expert would come into my room and go,
3: "Oh, Mr. Bell, oh, wrong. You must have that over there, and this entire section must be renovated to show an airy presence of yin and yang and stuff like that." You know, in other words, there's
1: my way, and then there's the feng shui way.
4: You hit the nail on the head.
1: I did?
4: Pun intended. Listen, brain feng shui is the rock and roll of feng shui.
1: I drove the needle into the brain.
4: Yeah, Neil. Brain feng shui takes off where traditional feng shui peters out.
1: Okay.
4: Okay, I'll give you a very concise definition here.
1: All right.
4: Brain feng shui uses the advanced, creative individual powers of your frontal lobes generated by amygdala clicking, and it transforms your personal environment beyond the traditional and standard feng shui methods. With brain feng shui, you're no longer limited or bound by the traditional or classical methods. Exactly what you described. See, your advanced frontal lobes is, you know, the traditional feng shui guy comes in and he says, "Well, listen, you've got to put a bamboo flute over your door."
1: Yeah, yeah.
4: And you look at that, and your advanced frontal lobe says, "I don't want a bamboo flute over my door.
1: Sure.
4: I want an electric guitar hanging over my front door." Sure. And your brain is right. Okay?
1: So what the hell am I paying this?
4: Well, listen, you know, when you go to music school, the first thing you do is you study Bach, and then you study Mozart and Beethoven, and you study the classical masters. Okay? This is the basis for your work. And then you start writing your own composition.
1: Mm.
4: You click your amygdala on, and then music starts coming in from cosmic intelligence, and you're going beyond.
1: All right, I'll buy that.
4: You know, see what I'm saying?
1: Yes, I clearly.
4: So now what? So in my books, what I've done is I get people started, and I say, okay, this is what traditional feng shui is, and I can explain that to your audience a bit if you want me to. But I say, now here's the next step, and I give a couple examples, and I'll go ahead and do that on the air here as well, too, if you'd like.
1: Look, let me stop you while we're still early enough in the show and make you plug your stuff. What have you got to offer the audience?
4: We're now up to 5 brain books.
1: 5 brain
4: and
1: books.
4: And if you're just ordering your first brain book from me, and this all comes from 35 years of research started by TDA Lingo in 1957,
1: right,
4: who looked for methods by which ordinary persons could do fun and easy and very quick exercises that would supercharge their creative intelligence, pleasure, and paranormal abilities.
1: Right.
4: And so since 1989, I've been working on a series of books that takes all of that research, plus all the data that I've been getting over the past 10 years from people, you know, the first book came out and people wrote back and contacted me, say, well, I did this and it worked, and I did this and it didn't work. So the next book evolved, and we've learned over the years what works and what doesn't work. So we've got a series of books. First book to get is called The Frontal Lobe Supercharge, and it has all the basic brain self-control information, and people will understand how their brain works, and they'll learn how they can click on the most advanced.
1: This will actually teach them, right?
4: How absolutely. To... And all the books are written so that even if you're a junior high school dropout, you'll get it. You'll understand how it works. And they're all fun. Everything is just, we keep it all fun. So that's the first book to get. There's one called Brain Magic. There's a brand new one that we came out with this year called Cosmic Conversations, and we go back to the scientific data, and that actually comes with a CD of brain music.
1: Really?
4: There's 10 brain music CDs that are now available, and you can buy individual books, which we keep very reasonably priced. They're $14.94, and they all come with a 40-minute CD now.
1: Did you say $14.94?
4: Yes, $14.94.
1: Nobody charges $14.94. It's 95 cents.
4: Well, we do.
1: So
4: and that includes...
1: Feng Shui pricing?
4: I guess so. that's what my brain said to charge for this book. We try to keep it just really affordable. So you get a book and you get a CD. It's a 40-minute CD that's got brain music on it. And it has an interview with brain researcher T.D. Lingo, and I talk about the history of the brain lab. So it's a book and a CD for, like, under $15.
1: All right.
4: And then people can get a whole set of, they can get all the books and all the music, and it's cheaper that way, or they can just get one, or they can just get the ones that they want.
1: All right, and so how do they do that?
4: They can call, there's a toll-free ordering number.
1: Which is?
4: 888. 331-7589. And that's 24 hours a day.
1: Okay.
4: And we get stuff out as quickly as we can. Of course, we get totally buried after your show. But we try to get everything out just as quickly as we can.
1: All right.
4: There's also, they can order off the website, and we take credit cards, or you can mail a check. But, you know, call the number and that has all the information, or go to the website.
1: All right, that's the easiest way. 888-331-7589. Now,
4: and as you mentioned before, recommended by Mensa International Journal.
1: Yeah, that's pretty impressive, all right.
4: Not bad.
1: All right, so let's give them the quick how to click the amygdala.
4: Oh, you okay, the basic amygdala
1: clicking?
4: Yeah,
1: let's give them that much
4: okay. So
1: they understand. Here's what you do, folks.
4: Okay. What we want to do is turn on the most advanced part of the brain, which is normally only a trickle of, you know, this energy is getting to this part of the brain.
1: Right.
4: This is called the frontal lobes, okay? And the frontal lobes computes creativity, imagination, cooperation, intuition, and logic.
1: All of the higher functions.
4: All of the higher, the things that make us uniquely human. Now,
1: yeah.
4: Most of the time we don't, you know, it helps us to plan ahead. It helps us to compute abstract thoughts, concepts of time, all the really useful things that help us to accomplish our goals and keep us out of trouble.
1: Right.
4: Unfortunately, most of the time, just a trickle of energy is getting through to the frontal lobes.
1: And the brain is operating on its more basic levels, even instinctual levels.
4: Yeah,
1: where things like jealousy and anger and fight or flight, all of that resides.
4: You've got it exactly.
1: Yes.
4: Of course, our standard neuroscience joke, the more primitive part of the brain, the core brain, the reptile brain, computes the four Fs, feeding, fighting, fleeing, and reproduction. So most of the time, that's the part of our brain that we're operating out of. And a trickle gets through to the advanced frontal lobes, and we can kind of plan what movie we're going to go to or we're going to have for lunch. But, you know, beyond that, it's kind of, we're not using the infinity circuits of the frontal lobe.
1: All right, but here on the radio tonight, you can actually describe to people how to really activate this creative, important part of your brain and use it more of the time, right?
4: Absolutely.
1: All right. And this is a mental exercise, folks. So listen carefully and try it yourself at home.
4: We call this feather tickling.
1: Feather tickling.
4: And it's been on the radio, and we did this in London and Scotland last month, and they're doing it in Russia now. We call it feather tickling. There's a little switch inside the brain. We call it a click switch. And it's like the switch on that turns the light on and off on your wall, right? When the switch is off, it's dark in the room and there's no light and you can't see what you're doing, kind of like being stuck in your reptile brain. But when you click the switch on, the electricity flows up to the ceiling light and you can see everything in the room and get everything done. So when you click the amygdala switch, it's kind of like clicking on the light bulb in your frontal lobe, and you are able to accomplish those goals and those activities that you want to do, because you're turning on the other 90% of your brain, as it were, that's just been turned off. Okay, now the amygdala is located right in between the reptile brain and the frontal lobes, and if you saw the video, you can see him put that acupuncture needle in right into that amygdala region. And the amygdala, it's about the size of the tip of your thumb. It actually comes from the Greek word meaning almond, and it looks like a little wrinkled walnut inside your brain.
1: Okay.
4: And if you just take your fingers and just, you know, take your pointer finger and put it in between your ear and your eye on your temple.
1: All right.
4: Okay?
1: All right.
4: And if you go in 1 inch inside each temple,
1: there it would be.
4: That's where the amygdala is.
1: And you've okay.
4: You got one amygdala for your left hemisphere of your brain.
1: And one for the right.
4: One click switch for the left and one click switch for the right. Okay?
1: Okay.
4: Right. Now, the way we turn it on is really through abstract imaging. So get yourself comfortable. You'll probably get some subtle results here as we describe it on the air. If you're driving, just remember it and then do it when you get home and you're relaxed and you're not distracted. People report everything from very subtle responses to extremely dramatic currents flowing through their body.
1: Yes.
4: And remarkable things.
1: And so how do we click it?
4: Okay. Close your eyes. Put your feet flat on the floor.
1: Right.
4: Make sure you're not disturbed, okay?
1: Right.
4: And hold up one of your hands in front of you with your eyes closed to pretend that you're holding a feather in your hand.
1: Right.
4: And image that feather in your mind's eye.
1: Right.
4: And perhaps you can take your other hand and stroke the feather and image that you're feeling the soft, feathery, you know, surface of that feather. Everyone can remember what that feels like.
1: Feels good.
4: And imagine that that feather is your favorite color, perhaps.
1: Green.
4: That it's a blue feather.
1: It's a green feather.
4: Or a green feather. Or maybe it's a rainbow.
1: Mine is green. All right,
4: okay?
1: So.
4: And reach back as if you could reach inside through the front of your head. And I want you to touch the tip of the feather to the front part of your little amygdala switch on one side. Just very gently tickle it. Tickle it.
1: Okay.
4: And then reach over to the other amygdala on the other side. And with the tip of the feather, tickle the front of that amygdala. And as you do that, that will automatically click that amygdala forward and cause an increase in electrochemical processes, and the front of your forehead may begin tingling. You might see some colored lights with your eyes closed.
1: I gotta stop you. I was really doing this as you were describing that. This is no joke. I was really doing this. And a radio, which I had forgotten I left on. I've got a lot of radios here. I'm a ham. I had left a radio on. I'm not kidding you about this. And I had left the squelch on, and right in the middle of describing that, as I was tickling and moving it forward, I swear to you, the squelch on the radio broke, which means some sort of stupid energy, electrical noise or something, after all these hours, caused that squelch to break, right as I was doing that. Damnedest thing.
4: Oh, I hear stuff like that daily.
1: Just now.
4: People
1: That's
4: say,
1: really weird.
4: they say they clicked their amygdala forward, and all of a sudden the street light across the street just came on. And it's been out for hours. They have, you know, it was a burnout street light. All of a sudden it went on.
2: It could have been absolute coincidence, but that was pretty neat. If you listen back to the audio and you listen very carefully, I think you'll hear the radio go off in the background. That was really weird. I'm sorry. Okay, so we're tickling.
4: Well, that was a good demonstration.
2: Well, it's weird.
4: You know, there's a lot of things that we're surrounded with, where the balance of something being on or off, things are, they're sort of teetering. And just the slightest change in the environment will sort of like be like the straw that breaks the camel's back. It'll be the thing that switches the squelch on your radio, or it'll be the thing that vaporizes the cloud, you know, our cloud busting exercise, where, you know, all the water molecules that are 10,000 feet up, they're right on the verge of condensing, and all it takes is a little bit of projection,
2: a little push
4: of this microcurrent.
2: You can do it. I mean, a million people will confirm it. You can go outside, get in a lawn chair on a sort of a partly cloudy day, pick out, see, I know the drill on this one, pick out a little wispy cloud or a cloud and concentrate on it. Concentrate on forming a hole in the cloud, or your choice, causing the cloud to disappear altogether. And just keep working on it, and you'll be shocked, really, really shocked, because you can blow a hole in a cloud. It's called cloud busting. And it really can be done. I've had zillions of emails from people who have tried this after hearing the show, and they all come back and say, oh, my God, it works.
4: It's amazing what a little bit of focused. It goes back to that thing I was talking about, of focusing what is normally scattered brain energy. That's kind of, oh, what am I going to have for lunch? Oh, I got to get the tire fixed on my car. Oh, I'm going to, let's see what move. Normally we're scattered, okay? But when you learn brain self-control, when you do the exercises that we developed at the brain lab over all these years, you start bringing that energy in and focusing it and transforming it from low voltage to high voltage. And then all these things start happening, and suddenly your life starts working right, and things that were broken are suddenly working again. And it's kind of like it's the difference between walking into a room that you were talking about that you can't stand, right?
2: Right.
4: But just picking up a few things here and there, we're not really dramatically changing, you know, massive amounts of, you know, of construction materials. We're just rearranging a few things. All of a sudden, you feel wonderful. So by clicking this amygdala forward, you shifted the direction of brain energy and you focused it, and all of a sudden things start changing. And as you do this over a long period of time, and I emphasize people should keep a track record and actually keep a graph and keep a record of how things are changing. As you click your amygdala forward several times a day, the results accumulate and you change the neural pathways in the brain. And instead of cars going left and right and up and down, all of a sudden the traffic kind of starts going all in the same direction.
2: Right.
4: See? Well,
2: yes, oh, of course I do. And so pretty soon you're utilizing the more intuitive, creative, higher parts of your brain, the amygdala.
4: By clicking your amygdala forward, right, you're sending the energy from the more primitive, chaotic parts of the brain to the more organized, focused frontal.
2: And the bottom line is, the more you do it, the more or the easier it becomes.
4: Yeah, it's like, you know, you learn a musical instrument. The first day you play, you know, you can hunt, you can peck out a couple notes, and then
2: makes sense.
4: And then you twinkle, twinkle, and a week later you can play a really simple piece, and in a month you're playing a little Mozart, and in a couple years you're playing Beethoven sonatas, and then you're going out on the road and you're Elton Dunn, you know what I mean? So it's accumulative. It's an accumulative thing. But the way you get started is just with the amygdala clicking. And just try it, you know, just try it for a couple days. And I tell you, the reports I get from people saying, man, something's happening. And I don't understand why, but, you know, ever since I started doing this clicking.
2: Listen, we're at the bottom of the hour. Soon we're going to take some phone calls. But I've got to tell everybody out there, this was no joke. You know, I'll kid around sometimes on some things. Somebody named Moose in Buffalo says, come on, Art, is this a joke? No, Moose, this is not a joke. This is real, Moose. It's real. I get these fast blasts. I don't know that we'll ever be able to properly explain this for Moose, but hang in there, Moose, and keep listening, keep tickling, and even you, Moose, well, you never know. You know, I really got to admit that that was strange. At the exact second, that he said, tickle it and move the switch forward, I was really working with it. I had my eyes closed. I was doing exactly as he said. And of all those hours and all those seconds when this thing, the squelch, could have broken on the VHF radio, it chooses that second to break. Now, that is really, really, really weird. And that radio has been on all during this evening's program preparation. And all through the program, I kept it on. I didn't realize I had. I shouldn't have. It was kind of dumb, actually. But it was quiet, so I just didn't think about it. And in that instant, it broke squelch, as if some sort of energy suddenly was heard and took it over the threshold of the squelch. That was really, really, really weird. All right, back to Neil Slade, and we're going to begin to take some calls, if that's okay by you.
4: That's okay by me. I have to mention, too, we have a doctor with 3 medical degrees in Cleveland who is now going to begin research that will document the changes in the brain as observed by brain scanning machines when people do this amygdala clicking thing. I'm always hearing from psychologists and doctors and social people and educators who have read the books and understand.
2: Yes.
4: And they're using, you know, all the different amygdala clicking techniques presented. So, I think they have some crazy guys.
2: Yeah, they have scientifically monitored yogis as they do things that seem impossible, you know, controlling their heart rate or other things that are supposed to be involuntary. They have absolute control over them. And I know they've done some monitoring of those people scientifically, so why not in your area of research?
4: Absolutely. So we're going to, hopefully in the next couple of years, we're going to have hard scientific documentation that shows, you know, the actual processes that the brain goes through when people do things like the feather clicking exercise and focus on these specific areas of the brain.
2: Incredible. All right. First time caller line, you're on the air with Neil Slade and Art Bell. Good morning.
5: Good morning.
2: Hi.
5: How are you doing this evening?
2: All right, sir. Where
5: I
2: are
5: look you? Like you guys are doing good.
2: Where are you?
5: I'm in St. Paul, Minnesota.
2: Oh, okay.
5: Name's Dick.
2: Yes.
5: I enjoy your program. I'm a fairly new listener within the last couple months.
2: Okay.
5: You really wind my brain, my binder in my brain. You're doing good.
2: All right, good.
5: I got a kick out of your story about that lady you were talking about that had the heart and lung transplant.
2: Oh, that's a well-documented story.
5: Oh, I know. I used to be a program on television, The Other Side, that had a bunch of interesting paranormal stuff. On the brain and in some of the other organs, is there a memory?
2: Apparently. Some sort of cellular memory, or this second brain might suggest that the organs in the center of our body have some sort of, neural pathway to the brain that is there. I don't know. I don't have these answers, but some things are obvious.
4: Well, like they're what we know specifically, or what I've learned about this enteric nervous system in the belly, is that it shares, there's something like 50 neurotransmitters in the brain, and these have to do with memory and learning, and these neurotransmitters allow signals to pass from
5: one neuron to the next neuron and how we process information. Well, these neurotransmitters don't operate in the other parts of the body, but they do operate in this enteric brain nervous system, in our belly as well. Another interest, so that could lead one to believe that memories are being stored in the same manner in this belly brain as they are in the head brain. Another thing that they have discovered is the brain, in our head, we have cortex neurons, which is the outside layer, and they're supported by what's called glial cells. The cortex being the gray matter, and then underneath is the white matter. Then the nerves in the rest of the body have a different type of supportive cells. But again, this belly brain also has glial cells supporting those neurons, just like in the head brain.
6: Got it.
5: So there's probably, it seems likely that there may be storage of memory in this belly brain as well.
2: As evidenced by that piece. Caller?
7: Yeah. Another thing is interesting, they had another guy that had a liver transplant and started developing some of the personality from the person he got the transplant from.
2: I know. There you are again. I mean, you hear story after story. Here's an interesting question from Bob in Cleveland, Ohio. Can tickling the amygdala cause panic attacks or flight or fight responses? What are the risks for anxiety sufferers?
5: That's a fairly common question, and people do get it wrong. And sometimes I get comments from people that they say, well, I tickled my amygdala and I got a headache. And I said, well, if you got a headache, you're clicking your amygdala backwards.
2: Oh.
5: The amygdala registers two types of emotions, two basic families of emotions, negative emotion or positive emotion. Just like the light switch on your wall, it has an on position and an off position.
2: So then panic attacks or a flight or fight responses would be the wrong direction. You've gone the wrong way.
5: Right. If you stimulate the back part of the amygdala, you'll get fight or flight panic. Okay, or if you have an amygdala that's missing, in fact, you'll get that type of thing, and you won't even be able to click forward.
2: So then, in a way, that's a very useful question because it demonstrates what you're doing wrong.
5: That's right. If you're doing the visualization, you have to make sure that you're visualizing tickling the front part. Okay, if you're clicking backwards, you'll get the negative emotion or negative feeling. If you're clicking forward, that will indicate that you're doing correctly. So if you're getting negative, painful stuff, stop doing it that way that you're doing it and do it the opposite way.
2: All right. It makes all the sense in the world. Wildcard Line, you're on the air with Neil Slade and Art Bell. Good morning. Hello.
8: Good morning.
2: Yes, good morning.
8: Yes, Neil, I have a question for you.
5: Okay.
8: This is Luke. I'm calling from Southeast Washington in the Columbia Basin area.
2: All right.
8: Years ago, I had an experience years ago that up until tonight, after hearing your program, I thought that it was more supernatural, but now I'm wondering if it wasn't just physiological. I had some friends invited me up to the Blue Mountains in northeast Oregon, and we had snowmobiled all night long, hundreds of miles all around the place. Well, not hundreds, very far in the snow, and I'd lost the keys to my truck. And it was parked at my host's house. And I was very disturbed by this because I knew they'd have to drive me out of there. And it was going to be very hard for them to get me back. And they looked around with our snowmobile headlights for the keys just to make me feel better. And we formed a circle and we realized, we weren't going to find them. But I really had to have them. And it was an overwhelming feeling that suddenly came across me that my keys were right there, and with my boot I pushed the snow away from the ground right where I was standing after I said, I know my keys are right here, and there they were, and we had been all over that night, and I still can't explain it. I was wondering if this was physiological or what's your comment on that?
5: There's a couple ideas that come to mind. One is very often when we need something
4: and our regular senses are ineffective, our higher paranormal senses take over.
2: Right.
4: And I often tell people, you know, if you're clicking your amygdala forward and you really have the need to know something, your paranormal abilities will click on for you. You don't have to do tricks, you don't have to prove them. When you need that paranormal ability, when you really need it, and you're clicked forward, they'll turn on and you'll get what you need. And that sounds, this sounds like exactly what happened in this instance. You ran out of regular alternatives. You did everything you could. The only thing you had left was the paranormal ability, which clicked on for you and got you what you needed at that point. I once had a very, very unusual incident similar to that. I was going out to my music lessons, and I was in, I didn't plan ahead, and I was in kind of a rush, and I got outside my house after locking my front door, and I looked to see how much time I had to get to my lesson, and of course I left my watch inside the house. I looked at my wrist, and there was nothing there. Great. Well, I didn't have time to go back in and get my watch. I had to find a clock when I got to my student's lesson. So I got in my car and I drove about a half mile down the street, and I absentmindedly looked at my wrist again to see what time it was. And to my astonishment, my wristwatch was now on my wrist. And I needed, and so here was an instance where the materialization or telekinesis kicked in when I really needed a watch.
2: That's never happened to me. Every time I look down when I forget my watch, and I do it all the time, it's a reflex when you wear a watch to look at it. My wrist has always been empty. My watch has never appeared. It's always where I left it by the bed.
4: I understand what you're saying. And here's the thing. When I noticed my watch was missing because I got downstairs and my neighbor was coming down his stairs at the same time, and I believe he remarked to me what time was it, and that's when I looked at my wrist and I said, I don't have my watch. So I know I didn't have my watch
2: right
4: on my wrist until I got further down the street close to the lesson.
2: Pretty advanced stuff, Neil.
4: So sometimes, you know, the paranormal stuff kicks in, usually when you least expect it, but always when you really need it.
2: All right, caller.
8: Thank you very much.
2: All right, you're welcome. Thank you. Interesting explanation, actually. East of the Rockies, you're on the air with Neil Slade and Art Bell. Good morning.
6: Yeah, this is Charlie in Miami.
2: Hello, Charlie.
6: You brought up an interesting point a little bit earlier when you were talking about the man that had the current to be able to light up the newspaper.
2: We've got the video. Have you seen it?
6: No, I haven't. I don't have access to your computer.
4: Go to your library.
2: Yeah.
4: You don't want to miss
2: it. Yeah, you really don't want to miss this one.
6: Yeah, it sounds interesting, but you brought up a point about, you know, creating a feedback with the nervous system and creating more and more energy.
2: That's right.
6: Like
2: a transformer.
6: Yeah.
2: Yeah.
6: With a lot of psychic activity, sometimes it happens involuntarily. That, in other words, people that, you know, have OBEs and things, and they, you know, didn't have any kind of conscious discipline to do it. I mean, could spontaneous human combustion be this particular energy feeding back into the body, and the person not really being able to control it or aware that it's happening to them?
4: I've never thought of that, but that's actually, that could be an explanation of this latent current. Maybe there's a short circuit somehow, or maybe, and I have read, you know, pretty good documented instances of this spontaneous combustion. It's not at all common, but it has happened on occasion.
2: Yes, it has. Documented.
4: So, you know, we talked about the latent or potential current in the body. This may be an example of a short circuit in that electrical system. And that may be an explanation for it.
6: Well, it sounds like one of those kind of things, Art, that you really don't care to have in your life is something you have to experience.
2: Well, yeah. Here's something that we might all want to think about from Stephen in Columbus, Ohio. Here's a really good question. I have all my life from panic attacks, which are probably reptilian in nature, brain-wise. And he asked, based on questions from the Cleveland listener, can clicking forward be used to stop panic attacks? Why would someone need medication if they could do this? In other words, if you've got a reptilian reaction going on that you don't like, either a headache or a panic attack or any one of a million other base functions of our brain, can we stop them by learning this technique?
9: Yes. I just watched a video this evening. This is of a 19-year-old girl named Natalie, and the MRI shows that she is missing her amygdala.
2: Oh, no.
9: What the amygdala, what happens to this girl is she has uncontrolled levels of anxiety and anger and panic.
2: Right.
9: She would be she's terrified at her own reflection in the mirror, okay? Now, is this fear, anxiety, panic instinct is something that's produced by the core primitive parts of our brain, and we all have this built into our brain. You know, it's our instinctually we feel fear when we see a stranger, but the amygdala controls this fear instinct and allows us to reason past it by clicking on the cortex and the frontal lobe. So when we see a stranger, we are able to override this instinctual panic. Now, if you have a panic or anxiety that you can't control, it's as if this amygdala circuitry is stuck in the backward position, and you haven't been able to override it.
2: But a lot of times, you will meet a stranger that you either dislike or distrust immediately on sight. Now, they talk about love at first sight. There's hate at first sight, too, and dislike and distrust at first sight.
9: Yeah.
2: Maybe that's part of the instinctual brain we should be listening to.
9: Well, that may be an instance where the intuitive or the instinctual or even the environmental cues that we're getting is saying, no, you have to be afraid of this person.
2: That's right. That could be. All right. Very quickly, west of the Rockies, you're on the air with Neil Slade. Hello.
10: Hello.
2: Hi.
10: Hello, this is Yogi Don here, and
2: Yogi Don?
10: And my cat, I wanted him to come over and say hi to you, Art, but he's looking out the window.
2: That's how they are.
10: Yeah. I just got through giving him his tuna. Anyway, Neil.
9: Yeah.
10: The solar plexus is the energy center. Do you agree?
9: It seems that way from what we've seen on the video.
10: And the caller about the internal combustion, that's a short circuit, correct. I was going to bring that up, but the previous caller brought that up.
2: Well, it really is a good point. I mean, if the kind of electrical voltage and current can be generated that we're talking about or is demonstrated in this video, then human combustion may be, huh?
10: Yeah, right. Art, first we're spiritual, second we're electric, third we're physical. Okay, the electric things, we call it transmitting pranayama, which is our energy force to a person who is sick. Ian had a guy on, a healer, over the weekend, and Neil, I just, you know, to a yogi, we call it, most people are in an ordinary mind. We call it tapping into the universal mind, which the common things of people that get upset, we don't even, that doesn't even faze us.
2: Listen, you know? Caller, this hour is ending. This is not to you all a bunch of baloney, is it?
10: Oh, no.
2: No, all right. Well, listen, thank you very much. I'm sorry, we're going to have to hold it there. Neil, I ask all guests, can you stay one more hour?
9: I would love to.
2: All right, then it's a done deal. We'll be back with more of your phone calls for Neil Slade. It's all about our brains, right here on Coast to Coast AM. Good morning. It's a great morning out there.

0: she works, laying whiskey down. They say brandy, that's another round. She serves him whiskey and wine.
1: KCMO.
2: Thank you. Once again, here's Neil Slade. Neil, welcome back.
3: Thanks. You know, I got a little story about cosmic memory.
2: Cosmic?
3: Can I relate that to you?
2: Yeah, sure. What is cosmic memory?
3: Well, you know, there's this state of mind we call a cosmic consciousness.
2: Yes.
3: I believe you once told people of a dream that you had, or it was, you didn't call it a dream, but you felt yourself leaving your body. It's this timeless.
2: Oh, that wasn't a dream. That was not a dream, Neil. You're talking about an OBE. I've had
3: right.
2: one, and there's
3: well,
2: no
3: you were
2: question.
3: In bed when it happened.
2: I beg your pardon?
3: You were in bed.
2: I wasn't dead?
3: No, you were in bed.
2: Oh, in bed. Yes, I was
3: yeah,
2: in
3: that's
2: bed.
3: What I
2: in
3: mean.
2: Fact, in bed. But I guarantee you, I know dreams, I know nightmares, and I can differentiate by a million miles, you know, a dream and what happened to me in Paris. Trust me on this.
3: Oh, yeah. No, I believe you on that. It's this timeless sort of all-knowing unity peak consciousness experience?
2: Well, I don't know. I don't know if I'd have called it that, but...
3: It's a connection with outside yourself. It's going beyond the limitations of what you know in your own.
2: Oh, big time, yeah.
3: Yeah, okay.
2: Yeah, sure.
3: Well, there's four known ways that historically people have been able to do this. One is the near-death experience, which is one good way to experience this cosmic connection or the cosmic memory or the what they call the Akashic records to view them. The drawback being that it may not be healthy for you. You may or may not come back from the near-death experience. The second way to achieve this cosmic consciousness is you can take a psychedelic drug, for example. You could take 500 milligrams of LSD or mushrooms. The drawback of this being is you could get arrested, or you might have a bummer trip. You know, you might see God, but you also might see Satan with this particular method.
2: Yep.
3: The third method is the traditional classical meditation and fasting method, and this seems to work for people. But again, even as Dynamo Jack attested, he had done it for 18 years. People sometimes meditate for 20 years before they have one of these cosmic consciousness experiences.
2: Well, most of the people like Dynamo Jack and the people, the New Agey people that you talk to, when you talk about these powers and these abilities, they say, the greater cosmos will only allow these things to be used for good. You cannot use these things for evil. Well, you know, that's a bunch of...
3: I got to admit, I used to say that.
2: That's a steaming pile of... You understand what I'm saying?
3: Oh, absolutely.
2: Even
3: yeah.
2: Dynamo Jack said...
3: I got to side with you. You got me on that one. And, I mean, from the horse's mouth, he said you can use it to kill
2: yeah.
3: or to heal. It's
2: that's
3: your
2: right.
3: choice.
2: That's right.
3: So... Yeah, I'm a convert.
2: I always thought that. I mean, if this stuff was true, then it's like any power, and you can name any power on Earth right now, and it can be used for good or evil.
3: I think the tendency is for people who do have these kind of powers, though, is to use them for good.
2: So
3: because
2: maybe...
3: I think they recognize the law of karma
2: right.
3: and that kind of thing.
2: Oh,
3: I think
2: sure,
3: the great
2: okay.
3: tendency is that way. But anyway, back to this all-knowing information bank that's beyond the self. The fourth way is to focus on your frontal lobes and click the amygdala. And at the brain lab, people would report, and we talk about them having this peak experience from 2 weeks to 3 years once they start doing the amygdala clicking and other brain exercises. And the reason I thought of that was because I had gotten an email from a 16-year-old, and back to memory. And he wrote to me, and he said, "Hi, Neil, I'm 16, one of your younger brain explorers, I guess. Anyway, on Wednesday, I had an interesting experience with the amygdala clicking. It was first period, and I had a Spanish test I had failed to practice for. The teacher gave us 20 minutes to study for it. I decided to take a chance. So for the full 20 minutes, I did the amygdala clicking exercise off and on until the teacher said, clear everything from your desk. As soon as I started taking the test, I suddenly remembered everything, and my mind was completely clear, and I aced the test. Thought I'd share my experience with you. And then he has a Spanish sentence here that I can't understand because I don't understand Spanish. But here was an instance of a kid who clicked into the bigger universal cosmic memory by clicking the amygdala forward and connecting directly to that big source of information in the sky. And he aced his test. So that's another way. It's a quickie way. You know, you can meditate for 20 years or maybe get a little boost by clicking forward.
2: Fascinating. Really fascinating. All right, here we go again. First time caller line, you're on the air with Neil Slade. Hi.
4: Hello, Mr. Bell. Hello, Mr. Slade.
3: Hi.
4: This is Albert calling from Toronto, listening on AM 610.
2: Yes, sir.
4: Great experiment number 9. Why don't we perform an exorcism on the whole world and cast Satan back into heaven where he came from and let him and God battle it out, their disagreement, without humans being caught in the middle and at risk of losing their soul every day?
2: Well, all right, let me modify what you just said a little bit. You, of course, Neil, well know the chain of experiments that began with you, actually, starting them.
3: Yeah.
2: That I did. Yeah. And that I haven't done for quite a while. Another thought I've had is, there is said to be a collective consciousness, right?
3: Like what the 16-year-old kid clicked into?
2: Yeah. Exactly. There is said to be that, right?
3: Yeah.
2: So, it might be possible for great experiment number 9 or 10 or whatever to get millions of people to inject, I wonder if you've ever thought of this, inject a new concept or idea into the greater consciousness. You ever think about that?
3: I believe so, and the name I came up with was the Universal Energy Bank.
2: Yeah.
3: And
2: I don't know, whatever you call it.
3: Yeah.
2: I've noticed that with millions of minds working, you can achieve big things. I think we proved that with the experiments I did run. But I've been considering ever since then what other things you might try. And one of them might be to inject a whole new idea or concept into the group consciousness. Sort of just slam it in there with millions of people thinking about the same thing at the same time. And change the course of humanity.
3: I've got no argument for you there.
2: I mean, suppose, for example, just as an example, that we were to have millions of people concentrating on modifying the environment in some significant, very important way for humanity. Might that work?
3: I think it would depend on what you're visualizing or what that key idea might be.
5: 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And now, Art Bell.

0: 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And now, Art Bell.
1: It's true. It's true. We've done previous experiments. We have done where the results were immediately obvious.
2: Yeah.
1: Bringing rain where there was none, that sort of thing. Immediately obvious. But something I thought a little trickier, a little perhaps more useful down the line for all of us. I don't know if that kind of thing could be done, but if it could, millions of minds might be able to do it. Just a thought. All right, wildcard line, you're on the air with Neil Slade. Hello.
3: Oh, good morning. Neil, you were mentioning the solar plexus in the last hour. I just caught the end of it there.
2: Yeah.
3: I was wondering, every once in a while, actually quite frequently, it just started maybe a year and a half ago, I get this pressure right in exactly in the solar plex region. It feels almost exactly like someone is just taking their finger and pushing it back. And I don't think it's indigestion, and I have no idea. I'm not familiar with these subjects. Does that mean anything? Or you were saying something about it connects, or the energy levels or something connects there. Have you ever heard that before?
2: I can't say that anyone's, you know, asked me about that specific thing before. And, you know, just tonight we started tossing around this idea of the, of, you know, this enteric brain and the and the second brain. So it'd be hard for me to make, you know, a sort of personal diagnosis and any kind of general statement.
3: Okay, and on the clicking the amygdala, I guess is how you say. You were on with Ian, and you did the same, you explained it the same way to him, but I think at the end of it, are you supposed to push the energy out forward through your forehead? Wasn't that one of the things you mentioned, or?
2: Yes.
3: For me?
2: Yes,
3: okay.
2: It was. I have a diagram in the frontal lobe supercharge book as well. What you want to do is project the energy that's moving into the frontal lobes out, back out to universe, completing the circuit. If you don't complete the circuit, you sort of become like a plugged up toilet, as it were. And all life energy is you know, when the environment is healthy, you have a circulation of energy.
1: Right.
2: And when the amygdala is clicked backwards, you're thinking me, me, me. You're thinking ego. You're thinking, what's good for me? What's going to help me? Okay? What's going to make me feel good? Okay? Well, you have to grow beyond that. You're just an infant if you're just sucking in energy.
1: Mm-hmm.
2: The mature frontal lobes adults projects energy. I like to think of the human system like a tube, for example. Okay? Energy comes in the tube and then it leaves the tube. And the circulation is what makes the human energy system vibrant, because it's moving. If you plug up one end of the tube and the energy doesn't leave the tube, it becomes stagnant. And it becomes a non-moving thing, and the circulation ends, and that's the end of it, okay? So you've got to project the energy out of the system so circulation goes in a circular pattern. It goes from universe into you and then back out to universe again. And it's very easily to visualize this as a beam of light leaving the frontal lobes, or, you know, any kind of projection that is going from you back out to universe.
1: Okay. I think I've got it. Time for one more at least. First time caller line, you're on the air with Neil Slade. Hi.
4: Hi. This is Yvonne from Arcata, California, KGOE.
1: Yes.
4: I just had a quick comment. Somebody called earlier and mentioned something about spontaneous combustion as sort of a backfire if you do it wrong.
1: Right.

0: I thought that spontaneous...
1: Or as a possibility.
0: As a possibility.
1: Right.
0: Well, my understanding was is that they finally figured out that possibly spontaneous combustion had to do with something called a wicking process. Have you heard about that?
1: Wicking? No, I don't think I have. Neil?
2: No.
1: What is that, hon?
0: Well, I'm not too good at describing it, but my understanding is that it has something to do with sort of an internal kind of a, you know what? I'm going to let it go at that. Someone out there knows what I'm talking about. Please call in and explain it better than I possibly could. Thanks, Art.
1: Yeah, you're very welcome.
2: Well, we were highly speculative on our own.
1: Indeed.
2: Explanation of what.
1: Indeed. However, it's not that wild, because if you can really generate the kinds of voltages and current that set that newspaper in that video on the website on fire, then, I don't know, that's not so wild, in my opinion. But, who am I? Hey, you've got to see that video, and I want to say that one more time for those who have joined the program late. If you want to see something that... I guess you've either got to believe that everything we're talking about tonight is real after you see the video, or you've got to believe it's some kind of hoax or magic, or it's one of the two. Either everything is real or it's a trick, some kind of horrible trick, and it's been investigated and it doesn't seem to be a trick. So that leads you back to the former. East of the Rockies, you're on the air with Neil Slade. Hello.
3: Hello, this question is for Neil Slade.
1: Yes.
3: Ever since I have been, I don't have any help for the lady who was asking about the wicking, but I do have a question. Ever since I was a child, I've had an ability to, I can't fully explain what I'm doing, and I'm not sure what I'm doing, but I've had this ability, and I still have it, to turn on and off some sort of energy is all I can describe it as. Like at any point in time, like right now or when I'm talking or when I'm walking, I can do this, and I just turn it on. And basically, it feels sort of like there's an energy flowing all through my body, is the best way I can describe it. And I'm wondering, where does this lead to eventually? I'm not sure if this is relevant to tonight's discussion, or what steps can I take next to further this?
2: Well, it sounds like you're feeling some life force energy moving through the body. The next step is, what do you do with it? And again, this goes back to the couple callers ago who asked about projecting the energy. And so it sounds to me as though you want to direct, focus this energy that you're feeling to accomplish those things that you want to accomplish, whether it be contributing to society or helping other people or whatever it is. If you don't direct the energy and get it flowing out of you, again, it's just like it's putting a stopper on the bottle. Nothing's going to come out. It's not going to do any good.
3: Right.
2: Does that make some sense?
3: Sort of, but this is definitely like a physical sensation that takes.
2: Yeah, sure. Yeah. Oh, absolutely. I'm sure.
3: Very physical, I've never had any sort of understanding of what. Should it be directed?
1: Maybe you do now. Try the exercises and let us know.
3: Okay.
1: All right, thank you very much. And Neil, hold on, we're at the bottom of the hour. Chuck in Madison, Wisconsin says, wicking effect is caused by people falling asleep while smoking or next to a candle. And he says the person has to be fat on top of that. So, like the wick of a candle, it reaches you and poof, bend me, shape me, ignite me. We'll be right back.

0: How many of you have begun to use it? I suspect with shows like this, more and more all the time.
1: KCMO.
0: Once again, back to Neil Slade. Neil, you're back on the air again, by the way, for all of Neil Slade's products. The brain books and the CDs, all of it available at an 800 number, or technically 888-331-7589. That's 888-331-7589. And you recommend they begin with your first book if they are a beginner, right?
2: If you haven't bought a brain book, definitely. Frontal Lobe Supercharge is the book, and it's got all the stuff you need to know. And you can get any other books in addition to that. And like I said, there's a complete set that's like, it's got 8 hours of brain music, and it's got either 3 or 5 books in it.
0: Well, my guess is if somebody gets the first one and it works, that they're probably going to come back and order the rest of them.
2: And believe me, that's what happens. Sure.
0: Yeah, I would imagine so. All right, let us continue moving. First-time caller line, you're on the air with Neil Slade. Good morning.
3: Hello, Art. Love your show. Hello, Neil.
0: Hi there.
3: I, ever since I was young, 7, 8 in grade school, I have a pressure point in my forehead that I can lean up against a pencil or something, and it makes that spot area tingle, and I feel like I see myself outside of my body flying like a bird.
2: Whoa.
3: Yeah.
2: So you're directly stimulating the prefrontal cortex and causing, you know, maybe you have a flexible cranial suture in
0: that. What was that?
3: That was a semi-truck.
0: Oh, you're on a road. All right. Sorry about that.
3: I pulled over and stopped.
0: Okay.
2: He just left his body.
0: Yeah, I know. Sounded like that, yes.
2: And, you know, maybe you've got an extra suture there or something, but it sounds like you're responding to, you know, to physical pressure.
3: Yeah.
2: And causing, this frontal lobe's reaction by actually physically manipulating that part of the brain. Most of us have to do it the inside out.
3: Okay. Throughout the years, I've been able to touch that same spot and get the same reaction. And I could do it today, I'm sure. I haven't done it in a while.
2: And you have an out-of-body feeling or experience when you do that?
3: Yes.
2: Yeah, well, you know, researcher T.D. Lingo maintained for years that the paranormal experiences, including this out-of-body thing, were occurring in the frontal lobes portion of the brain, specific to that area. And, you know, it sounds like you're giving some pretty good supportive evidence, you know, that physical stimulation of that area is producing exactly those results.
3: Great. Well, I like it.
2: Yeah, keep it up.
0: I hear you. All right. Thank you, caller.
3: Thank you.
0: Take care. Wild Card Line, you're on the air with Neil Slade. Good morning.
4: Oh, yes. Good morning, Art. Warm greetings to you and Neil.
0: Thank you.
4: And I was just going to see if Neil was interested in hearing a peak experience I've had. I guess I've been practicing since I first heard his program over a year ago.
2: Okay. We'd love to hear it.
4: Okay.
2: You're an experienced amygdala clicker, it sounds like.
4: Yes. Yeah.
2: Right.
4: I was pretty dedicated there for couple years now, I guess. I was trucking, and after a long evening of trucking, I had parked at my last stop and had been bent over to pick up something that had fallen out of my driving bag. And I was kind of rummaging around down there, and when I leaned up, I felt really lightheaded, like you'd stood up too fast. And, gosh, I got this just intense amygdala click, and something pushed me back into the truck seat. I kind of sat there at attention, and I was seeing this image, and it opened up and was filled with some really intense light. And I looked around and tried to gather information about what I was seeing. And after a while, I came back through a barrier of sound and was just sitting in the truck again.
2: Wow.
4: And I wondered if any of the others reporting had ever experienced things like that.
2: Oh, I get that frequently. What is common is that this type of peak experience, and it was a pleasurable, intense, sounds like, you know, just very unusual transcendence type of experience for you. Is that correct?
4: Yes. Yes, much so. And I would say the idea of being kind of held there and, well, something wanting me to look at this, that I kind of, you know, I always wondered what those little girls in Fatima, Portugal were experiencing, and that there was some other force that was working on them.
2: Well,
4: so, yeah, I think it had a real spiritual content for me also.
2: Well, the commonality is this, and I mentioned this earlier in the program, that the effects are cumulative, and they happen after you've been doing it. You sort of like build up an energy reserve, and at a certain point you have this, you burst through. We call this the frontal lobe's transcendence, or Big Bang, or, you know, pre-popper experience. What's common is it's accumulative. It happens after you practice the clicking for a long time, but also that it happens when you least expect it. It's not something that you plan. It, in a way, it happens when you're not planning it, and you never know when it's going to happen. And you know, when I tell people they can expect something like this between 2 weeks and 3 years of doing the clicking exercise, and it's a life-changing experience. One analogy I say is that it's like going the speed. You feel like the energy of a diesel train is moving through your brain and body at 100 miles an hour, but pleasurably so. Or it's like when you know, Christopher Columbus or Magellan or someone, they're on the ocean for what seems like an eternity, and they're waiting to fall off the ocean any minute, and all of a sudden somebody yells, "Land ho!"
0: Uh-huh.
2: It's that kind of experience. And it's what happens when you practice brain self-control, and it's more predictable than 20 years of meditation, and it's more of a direct route to this cosmic experience that I was referring to earlier. And you're one guy who is showing that I'm not full of baloney.
4: Oh, great. Thank you so much for your sharing. I appreciate it. And Art, thank
0: you
4: for keeping the open flow of information coming to the folks.
0: You bet. Take care. East of the Rockies, you're on the air with Neil Slade. Morning.
1: Hey, how you doing, Art?
0: I'm doing all right. Where are you?
1: I am in Wichita, listening to 1330.
0: On a cell phone. On a cell phone, right?
1: Yeah, I'm driving my truck.
0: Okay.
1: Back to KC.
0: All right.
1: In my younger days, I was pretty rebellious, and I noticed that I had a knack of, as you guys would say, I guess, thinking out of my stomach. And I was, my first experience was with my teacher, and as a result, the principal also, but I got so mad at them for what they were doing that I, and I'm not an angry person, I'm not violent. What I did was, like, oh gosh, I wish there was something I could do, and I made myself upset in my stomach. And I noticed that he had a bowel movement in his pants. Of course, then the principal started getting on to me. I thought I was saved. And when I got into the principal's office explaining my situation, he, you know, didn't side with me, and I made this happen to him. And, of course, later on, it didn't happen 3 or 4 years down the line, I got caught with narcotics and in court, and I have a public defender and their side lawyer, and I told them the day before that if they didn't go my way that I was going to make them spew in their pants, and I did. It's all documented now, and I've noticed that I have this knack of doing that. I just want to let this go, and I make myself sick, and I actually do it to myself too. That's the thing. I can only mind control myself and make the effect transfer.
2: All I can say is I just don't want to get on your bad side.
0: Yeah, same here. Thank you,
1: well,
0: caller.
1: It's not a hateful thing, you know.
0: Well, it depends on.
1: It's just something I just
0: I do.
1: I like humiliation when somebody upsets me in that matter.
0: Well,
1: thanks,
0: I was going to say,
1: okay,
0: you bet.
1: Have a great guest.
0: Yes, take care. I was going to say it depends on which side of the thought you're on, but I west of the Rockies, you're on the air with Neil Slade. Hello.
5: Hello.
0: Hello.
5: This is Steve from Boise, Idaho.
0: Hi, Steve.
5: I got a question for your guest, Neil. My younger days, I had a friend of mine who could not wear a watch. I don't know if he had too much electrical charge or what, but he wouldn't, you know.
0: I have
5: watch
0: heard of
5: run
0: people.
5: For more than an hour.
0: Yeah, I've heard of people like
5: this
0: that.
5: This was before the days of the LCDs, and it would just he would just kill him.
2: I know a gentleman like that, and I met him at the bookstore, and he is a scientist, in fact, and he has friends who are electrical engineers, and one of his friends absolutely forbids him to walk to his laboratory workplace because when he does, all the equipment starts going haywire. And this is a scientist who has this problem. So I've heard of this before.
0: Yep.
5: Okay.
0: So have I.
5: Have you heard of the song "Cloud Busting" by Kate Bush?
2: Oh, of course. Yeah.
5: Okay. Just checking. That's all I had.
0: All right. Well, that would have been good bumper music for tonight, probably.
2: Yeah. She wrote actually about the Wilhelm Reich's cloud busting machines, and she did a videotape where she portrays the son. She's wearing makeup, of course. The son of Wilhelm Reich as he's carted off by the Food and Drug Administration.
0: You know, I wonder about something, Neil. I wonder if people who we call natural psychics or natural experiencers of the paranormal, and I've known quite a few of them through the years doing this program, believe me, some of them, Neil, don't like what happens to them. They don't like being part of the paranormal, having these kinds of experiences or knowing things they really shouldn't know otherwise.
2: Yeah.
0: They don't like it. And I wonder if for these people, learning your technique in reverse would help them stop what they don't want.
2: I had that exact question. You know, I mentioned to you that I did a lecture at the Art Bell Listeners Chat Club here in Denver last week.
0: Right.
2: And I had that exact question from a woman, and she had four different cancers over a period of 4 years, and she healed herself of all of those. But one of the problems was when she got sick, she started having these, the telepathy and the paranormal things, and it was happening all the time. And she asked, how can I turn those off? And I haven't come up with an answer for her yet. I would suspect, however, that if there is an answer, it is, in the brain. And there's probably some kind of meditation that she could do, or focusing on, you know, which part of her brain is producing these, you know, the unpleasant side effects of this, and probably some good meditation would give her or another person like this an answer to that.
0: Mm-hmm.
2: Just focusing on, you know, where this information is coming, and you know, I really believe you can control the internal dialogue and processes of the brain consciously. So if there is, you know, just as though one can turn off the anxiety and the negative emotions, it would seem logical to me that one could also control the advanced annoying powers of the brain as well.
0: Hear, hear. All things are not always welcome. First time caller line, you're on the air with Neil Slade and Art Bell. Good morning.
6: Good morning.
0: Hi.
6: Hi.
0: Where are you?
6: Las Vegas.
0: Oh, Las Vegas, over the hill. All right.
6: it's funny you just talked about that, because I was going to ask about how to kind of stop, you know, if you don't want it, you never even tried to have this stuff, you know, with your brain and everything. It comes as a surprise, and it's something you're not used to. You kind of want to get rid of it. you know. I mean, if you don't know what, how to deal with it.
0: Oh, no, I agree with that.
6: Right.
0: Completely.
6: Okay, so I was wondering, too, if that clicking and turning it off, if that would help with any, you know, abilities a person has that has to have to do with the brain.
2: Well, there's a...
6: I know it's the same thing you just answered, kind of.
2: Well, yeah, let me go into a little more detail. There's a part of the brain called the thalamus, and
6: right.
2: It's like a valve in the brain.
6: Mm-hmm.
2: Now, normally, your senses are bringing in all kinds of information, all kinds of sensory information into your brain, and you have to filter out a certain amount of that, or you're so distracted you can't get anything done. One of the chemicals that helps to filter out this vast amount of information is serotonin, which is one of the neurotransmitters. If you don't have enough serotonin, or dopamine is another one, in your brain, it's kind of like taking, again, a psychedelic drug, and you're overwhelmed with sensory information, and it becomes unpleasant. It's like getting the colors are too bright, and you're hearing voices, and this is a problem that schizophrenics have. They're hearing voices, and they're unable to focus and
0: right.
2: accomplish what they want to do.
0: Right.
2: So probably one might be able to focus on changing the release of those neurotransmitters in the brain so that you're able to filter out the information as it would normally be filtered out. You know, we know from the voluntary control studies at Menninger that one can actually affect the autonomic nervous system. You can consciously change blood flow. You can consciously change body temperature, heart rate. And it would follow that you could probably change chemical makeup in the brain to a certain extent as well. This is why people take drugs like Prozac, because they're trying to change the amount of chemical flow within the brain, and it would seem as though you could consciously, with practice, alter that chemistry, neurochemistry makeup in the brain as well, and then quiet things down so you're not getting sensory information overload.
0: All right, listen here, my friend. The program is coming to a close. We're running out of time, quite literally. And so, one last time, you've got books, you've got CDs, you've got lots of ways to continue this investigation, all of them available at the following number, 888, toll-free number, 888-331-7589. That's 888-331-7589. You have done a fantastic job tonight, Neil.
2: Thank you very much.
0: Probably the best yet, actually.
2: Well, I'm happy to hear that.
0: It's been a lot of fun.
2: Thank you.
0: Thank you, and we will do it again.
2: All right. All right.
0: Good night, my friend.
2: Bye-bye.
0: Bye-bye. All right. That's Neil Slade. And now you know more about you than you did before if you were listening. Listen. Press in Washington, D.C., remember, tomorrow morning, Dr. Stephen Greer, the National Press Club, 9 o'clock in the morning. That's this morning, actually, at 9 o'clock. Dr. Stephen Greer, with some pretty impressive people. Fourth highest person at one point in the FAA, pilots, scientists, all saying some pretty incredible things. And what I would say to news editors across the country, but particularly in Washington, D.C., is you've got one hell of a story waiting for you at the press club. Be there. For now, I'm Art Bell from the High Desert. Ta-ta!
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1: I bid you all good evening,
0: good morning, good afternoon, whatever it may be, wherever you are across this great land of ours. From Guam in the west, known as the Rock, eastward to the Caribbean and the U.S. Virgin Islands. More rocks. South into South America, north, all the way to the bowl and worldwide on the internet. This is Coast to Coast AM, and I'm Art Bell. Good morning. In a moment, you are going to hear for the first time, no, actually for the second time, about a man who told a tale, or at least he says he told a tale, to us last night about what happened in Germany. You may recall toward the end of the interview, if you made it that far last night, that I requested permission from him to hand his number out to a number of investigators, including Linda Moulton Howe. And I did. And she called him. And when she got him, he collapsed like a house of cards and said it's all a lie. And this is one of the more interesting stories you're going to hear. So we're going to update that, something that really did happen in Germany. And we're going to update the story in the Antarctic, which is really, really, really getting interesting. All of that directly ahead. All right, investigator. We'll put that tonight at the top of the list. Into crop circles, animal mutilations, all sorts of various stories that we hear here. Author. Producer of environmental documentaries, somebody who's just been with us for years and years on the program, Linda Moulton Howe. And we meet again so soon. Hi, Linda.
2: Hi, Art.
0: Hi there. Well,
2: when I heard your interview last night with that man calling himself Deke Richards,
0: right,
2: his voice reminded me of the infamous Kent 3 or 4 years ago who said that he worked for JPL and had information about Mars photographs.
0: Right.
2: And then when several of us tried to confirm his employment at JPL, we could not, and he admitted then that it was a hoax.
0: He did, and he admitted it on the strength, if you'll recall, supposedly of a reverse speech thingy. And he said, oh, you got me. And then he admitted during his confession that he was a disinformation agent for the government. That's what he said as part of his confession then.
2: Right. Now, something similar happened today in trying to verify Richard's statement last night that he worked for the Interior Department in the state of Maine. First of all, there is no Interior Department in the state of Maine. There are a few interior field offices, but I ran his name through a check both in several offices in the state of Maine today related to forestry and fish and wildlife, and I went to the Department of Interior and had the name checked for all of the employees in the Department of Interior, and it didn't check out.
0: No Deke Richards.
2: No, and after you gave me his cell phone number, I called him this afternoon, told him that his name did not check out, and here are some very brief excerpts recorded with his permission, and he agreed to allow me, after this discussion on tape this afternoon, to play this during the Coast Report tonight.
0: All right. Here we go.
3: I'm going to just ask you very straightforwardly something that was in the back of my mind last night and today. Are you the Kent from 3 or 4 years ago who called Art and me as being an employee of JPL?
4: Straight answer?
3: Yes.
4: Yes.
3: So the whole thing is a ruse?
4: Yeah, the whole thing's a ruse.
3: So why would you do it again?
4: Just to see if I could do it again. To all them coast-to-coast listeners out there, I'm sorry. I know sorry doesn't cut the mustard. And anybody that was in the 29th with me and everything else, I'm sorry for putting everybody on the spot like that.
3: So you're claiming to have done some military service.
4: I did do some military service that I am very proud of for 6 years. I was in the Army. I was in bomb holder with the 29th. I was there for 2.5 years. I reenlisted, and I made an inter-theater transfer to the 66th Transportation Company in Kaiserslautern.
3: But you do not, or there is not a single thing that you said about this crash and retrieval operation
4: about
3: that is
4: true. No.
3: It's all made up.
4: Yeah, It was all made up. It was an Air Force jet aircraft that did crash. Yes, it was. And that was what I got this from.
2: Even though this man seems to be a chronic liar or calculated misinformer, Art, over the years there have been serious military and civilian eyewitnesses who have reported many strange aircraft over Germany, even some at Fulda Gap.
0: Yes, but before we proceed, Linda, there is one other aspect of this story that bears investigation, doesn't it? That we're not going to discuss on the air. We've agreed
2: right.
0: not to discuss
2: That's right.
0: who's involved, but there is another serious aspect to this whole Fulda Gap thing
2: yes.
0: in Germany, and we're going to follow up on that.
2: Yes, and probably several things happened at Fulda Gap, and we will do more investigation. And one of those incidents allegedly occurred 15 years ago, right after the April 26, 1986, nuclear power reactor meltdown at Chernobyl, Russia. The eyewitness there was Sergio Arellano, born in El Paso, Texas, 50 years ago, graduated from high school there, and then joined the U.S. Army, where he earned a degree in transportation. By the end of April 1986, so we're talking about the 15th anniversary as of today of Chernobyl, so we're 15 years almost to the day. After that awful nuclear meltdown, Sergio was a master sergeant in Mannheim, Germany, working in the 28th Transportation Battalion. In 1996, he retired from the Army and returned to his hometown to work for a commercial trucking company. Sergio remembers how the Mannheim base was put on restrictions to lessen exposure to dangerous radioactivity spreading over Europe. And he particularly remembers one of those early mornings around 7 a.m., when he had reported for duty. He was at the truck master's dispatch office in the motor pool that overlooked downtown Mannheim. The sun was shining and the sky was blue. Some 30 soldiers were outside the office waiting for their orders from Sergio, and half a dozen of his colleagues were inside the office. Suddenly, people began yelling and pointing at the sky. He drew what he remembers, and Coast listeners can see Sergio's unusual drawing now while he talks about this, at my website, www.earthfiles.com, in the Real X-Files section. The drawing is very interesting. And now, here is Sergio Arellano describing what flew over American troops in Mannheim, Germany, in late April 1986, soon after the Chernobyl nuclear meltdown.
0: Germany again.
5: Well, what we saw was a big old ship of some type, aircraft. Well, it really didn't resemble an aircraft. It looked like one of those old German helmets. It had the shape of a German helmet, or a Kevlar, modern army helmet. And it was flying pretty low, maybe between 5,000 and 6,000 feet. And it was going maybe at 100 knots, based on the fact that we parachute a lot. And that's about the height that a helicopter flies when we parachute out of it.
2: Mm-hmm.
5: And it was going not too fast, and the colors were sort of yellow. It had some green on it, dull green, blue, and it looked like a liquid and a solid kind of material at the same time. And it didn't seem solid. It looked more like liquid, like mercury, like when you grab a piece of mercury and you move it in your hand,
2: mm-hmm.
5: and you stab it with little things, and you know, it just looked liquidy and solid at the same time.
2: Mm-hmm.
5: It had a streamer on the back that it would get bigger and it would get smaller, but it had a constant streamer.
2: Did it have a color?
5: It was the same color as the object, which was the same color. It was no different color.
2: Did it make any kind of sound?
5: No sound, no nothing.
2: How big do you think this was?
5: Well, based on what we all decided that it was about the average size of one of our barracks. Our barracks were five stories high, and maybe about a couple of hundred feet long.
2: So this is pretty big.
5: It was a big thing, and the sun was hitting it. I mean, we had a clear view. And besides us, at the battalion parade field, the battalion was having a formation, so practically maybe 90% of the battalion was present.
3: How many people would that be?
5: That would be maybe 1,500 men and women.
3: So if you add those 1,500 and about 100 of you up where you were, you're getting up to about 1,600 people in that one area that would have had a chance to see this object.
5: Oh, yes, because immediately after that formation and when everybody gathered together, that was a topic of conversation in the dining facility and everywhere else. I mean, we all saw it.
3: Well, what did your superiors say that they thought that this object that was shaped like a military helmet that seemed to be both liquid and solid with these odd colors of greens and so forth, five stories high, a couple hundred feet long. What did they say it was?
5: Well, nobody seemed to know. Now, everybody was saying that it was a UFO based on the fact that nobody knew what it was. And, I mean, it was just shocking that it would fly right over our military area. In our military area, in Germany there, we have five or six big barracks, which is one of the largest concentration of soldiers in Germany, and some of it is no-fly area. And we contacted the intelligence section of our battalion to let them know that, you know, report that craft flying over us to see if it was anything that anybody knew what it was, or because it wasn't supposed to be flying on top of us.
3: And what was their response?
5: By 6 o'clock that evening, the official report was that there was no such craft, and that it was space debris that had come down and fell on Earth.
3: Are you saying that by evening, from the morning, that the official explanation from the military was this was some kind of space debris?
5: That's exactly what they reported. They also reported on the Stars and Stripes the following day. By noon, they had reported that it was a UFO, and it had came in from the Netherlands, I guess towards Germany, and that it had been sent interceptors from the Netherlands. Now, we sit between two air bases, one in Frankfurt and one in Kaiserslautern, and both are like the biggest air bases in Europe, Ramstein and Rhein-Main. So it was shocking to us that we didn't see no aircrafts chasing it. It took a long time. We observed it for maybe 10, 15 minutes. It took a long time to pass over us and just go right over Mannheim, and it continued on going.
3: And something that was that big that would take 10 to 15 minutes that you would all watch, 1,600 of you, that's not space debris, is it?
5: No, because space debris, we as military personnel, they have seen a lot of, shooting stars and meteorites that travel, because most of our training is at night.
3: And that's all fast.
5: Sure, we saw you see a lot of it, and sometimes you see some in the early dawn. But no, those things are fast, and they got a lot of light. This was dull in color, and as it was going over us, there was three little, I say white lights of some type, but they weren't like bright lights. They were just dull white objects. And one or all three came from different directions. And they sort of merged into this thing and, went right into it without no doors opening or anything. It just, they came in and pooped right into it. And that was something that we all discussed and we all saw it, because when we saw those things coming at it, we said, what the heck was that? And it just went right in there.
3: Tell me more about those white objects.
5: Okay, they were, they looked like little baseballs. They were white, I wouldn't say they were glowing white lights. They were just white, very clean baseballs. And one came in from the east. And they all came in at more or less at the same time. And one came in from the southwest. And the other one came out of the north, towards the south. and they all sort of merged into this thing. They like hit the thing and went right into it and became one with a big ship there.
2: And did they all seem to merge at the same place?
5: No, they hit it at different places. Mm-hmm. They came in at three separate angles or three separate directions, and they all went right into it, and, I mean, they didn't slow down or nothing. Now, those were coming in at a pretty fast rate of speed,
2: mm-hmm.
5: and they went right into it, and we all saw it, and that's because we said, at first we thought, maybe somebody's shooting at this thing, you know, because of the military bases.
2: Mm-hmm.
5: So we said, it looks like somebody shot at this thing, but then we realized that, no, it was no shots. It was, these things came in and went right into it, and the craft didn't stop. It didn't slow down. It just, you know, like swallowed the things up and continued on going.
2: Did any of your superior officers talk with any of you privately off the record about having any other knowledge about what these unidentified or this unidentified craft might be, and was the term extraterrestrial ever used?
5: Well, we were all sure that, because the commander also witnessed it, was sure that it was something we had never seen, and it was a craft of some type, or an object of some type that was being self-propelled. No, nobody ever asked about it, nobody ever mentioned it, and the word was that that was that, and that was the end of the story.
2: Meaning that it was just, quote-unquote, space debris.
5: Yes, that it was space debris, and that that's the end of the story, and after that, nobody really mentioned it, because, you know, being in the military, you keep on harping on something, then, you know, all of a sudden, doors start closing on you.
2: So you knew, all of you, and that's a lot of guys, that was at least 1,500 right there at Mannheim, that this was some kind of a cover-up, right?
5: Well, we knew exactly that was it, and we talked about it all that night, because everybody sort of hangs around. There's only one bowling alley, one NCO club there, one PX, one commissary. So, you know, everybody was talking about it, and, you know, how silly that was by saying that it was space debris, when in fact we all saw it.
2: Sergio Arellano hopes that someone else stationed at Mannheim, Germany, in the spring of 1986 will hear this broadcast, look at his drawing at earthfiles.com in the Real X-Files section, and come forward to add their recollections of this very strange helmet-shaped craft and those white, whatever they were, lights that went in and out. And if so, please contact me, Linda Howe, H-O-W-E, at my email, earthfiles@earthfiles.com, or fax 215-491-9842. Again, earthfiles@earthfiles.com, or fax 215-491-9842. And Art, there may have been a couple of thousand people in Mannheim who saw it that day, but as he just explained, if the military stands in front of you and says you didn't see it, then that's what they live with for a long time. And Sergio said, I've been out for a long time, and he said, you live with these things, and I wanted you to know.
0: All right, Linda. Thanks for the investigative effort. Thank you for the story, and thanks for being here tonight and staying up late.
2: More later.
0: All right, later. Indeed. That's Linda Moulton Howe, and oh, my. When you think about all of this, and we'll sort of chronicle it here in a moment for you, Kent tells second lie and caves in immediately, second time. First time, JPL. Second time, and there's more to tell. There's a lot more to tell about this, and there's a lot to wonder about it. Is he really DIA? Is he really an official disinformation agent? Maybe. We're going to update Antarctica in a moment.

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1: It is indeed, and we're going to sort through a little more of the infamous geek story slash Kent slash now's happened twice story in a moment. And then we're going to update you on what's going on in the Antarctic. And that is such a big mystery. It's a gigantic mystery. And it's just getting thicker and thicker and thicker. Stay right there. Now, let us consider for a moment. We have the infamous Kent, who tells us this bogus story, supposedly, about JPL. I don't know, 3 or 4 years ago. I'd have to, maybe Richard will remember how long ago it was. And then, when confronted, Kent immediately confesses, and I mean immediately, based on being found out, supposedly, by some reverse speech technique. Remember all that? Now, fast forward 3 or 4 years, however long it's been a long time. I sure didn't nail his voice. A lot of you did. And Linda did toward the end. Richard didn't in the beginning. He thinks he did toward the end. But fast forward the 3 or 4 years to last night, we get a story about Germany. He was in Germany. He was in the military. He was in the area. But at the end of the interview last night, what does he do? He tells us he works for the Interior Department, State of Maine. No such thing. So the moment he said that, he had to know he was had, because I was going to give his number out, asked his permission right at the very end of the interview. So add to that the fact that I've got about a half dozen emails now from people who claim they were here, they were there, and saw exactly the same thing. Didn't tell you about that. Add to that the fact that Linda and I both know about something that we can't quite discuss right now. Add to that the fact that the first time he confessed went down like a house of cards. He admitted he was a DIA agent, which itself could be a complete lie. Once a lie-er, always a lie-er, you could suggest and believe. But why both times would he tell a lie, a detailed lie like that, and then almost set it up, and in fact not almost, but set it up so that he would have to confess the following day? I think I'm going to keep a very close eye on the Fulda Gap region in Germany, and anyway, that's so I think that we're dealing with somebody here who intentionally, obviously intentionally, but I think for greater reasons, if you are going to try to point somebody's attention away from something, what better way to do it than what he did? What better way to do it? If you wanted to move attention away from something, what better way than to tell a story and then confess? Not once now, but twice. Here with an update on the Antarctic, which is every big giant puzzle. It's getting worse. As a matter of fact, I just got an email from Lynn Samuels at WABC. I couldn't open it, but she indicated the email was from a London paper, which is reporting, she thinks, something about fight injuries. In other words, the people who came off the aircraft might have had fight injuries. So I don't know what's behind that. Maybe some of the rest of you can dredge it up and get it to me quickly in email. But it would be as much of a mystery as everything else that's happened with regard to this story. So here's Richard C. Hoagland. Richard, hi.
2: Good evening, Art.
1: Good evening. So Kent again.
2: Kent again. Well, you know, Mr. Disinformation, this is...
3: 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And now, Art Bell.

0: 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And now, Art Bell.
1: The wing is back and it flies away and the cat goes, "What? What happened?" And that's what Kent is. He's our mockingbird on the lawn.
2: Fluttering on the lawn, yeah. Very, very, very interesting. The way this came down was really interesting, and there's behind-the-scenes stuff that we can't talk to. Anyway, listen, on to the Antarctic.
1: Well, the Antarctic is, we left everyone last night. I mean, I feel like the perils of Pauline here. We had a ship, a container ship, loaded with 138 trucks of equipment.
2: Yes.
1: Truckloads full of equipment.
2: All right.
1: Pulling out of port... Wainimi, yeah. Those poor folks are going to really hate me. Actually, it's a fort, I found out today.
2: Well, it's also a port.
1: That's right, but it is a military debarkation point.
2: It's a fort port.
1: Yep, and the container ship is headed for the Antarctic. Now, I have tried all day through various sources in the States to confirm this, and it's very, very difficult. Nobody seems to want to talk. My first order of business is, if anybody's listening from Port Wahine, would you give Art a call or send an email or send a fax to Enterprise and let us know that this ship did depart at midnight last night Pacific time, which was literally when we were on the air.
2: Yeah, let's have your fax number.
1: The fax is 505.
2: 505.
1: 286.
2: 286.
1: 6130.
2: 6130.
1: Okay. We had a lot of faxes today, but they were kind of all around the point, people who have other ideas, but...
2: I know, Richard, I've heard everything under the sun about this, except the truth.
1: Yes, yes. There are very few people on the inside who are telling us the truth yet.
2: Fight,
1: however,
2: sickness, radiation, take your choice, but...
1: Broken legs, homesickness, don't forget that.
2: Oh, homesickness, that's right.
1: You know, and head injuries. Remember the firefighter interviewed by New Zealand television who had head injuries but appeared totally unmarked, unblemished,
2: yes,
1: and coherent?
2: Yes.
1: Oh,
2: Richard, by the way, you're going to love this. Hey, Art, Tom from Lakewood, Colorado, Denver. I just watched on Fox 13 News. The doctor walked away when a plane landed in Chile. He said he felt okay, said he had a great flight. Strange, very strange.
1: I watched this live on CNN this afternoon through video phone. They had it from Punta Arenas, which is the little point in Chile where the airplanes touched down when they left the British base of Rothera on the continent.
2: Yes, this is the guy they've got to evacuate
1: for. The plane landed. Get this. The plane lands. I mean, this has been an arduous, back-breaking, humongous, historic, never done before.
2: Life-threatening.
1: Yeah, I mean, everything you can imagine. The world is focused on this guy. He gets out of the plane. He's got a shoulder bag on. He's got a cap on. He's walking, sauntering along. He meets with some Raytheon guys. Then my old friend Gary Tuckman, who works for CNN,
2: yes,
1: comes up to him, sticks a mic in his face, and says, "Doctor, how do you feel?"
2: Uh-huh.
1: "Fine." "Well, what are your plans?" "Well, because they've done this whole big build-up, you know, between Atlanta and Chile."
2: Yes.
1: "That the doctor's going to get on, you know, he's going to rest, and he's going to get on a commercial flight and go to the hospital and have this terrible thing taken care of." And Tuckman says, "What are you going to do?" He says, "I don't know. Got no plans." And then the guy says, but how do you feel? You've just come from Antarctica." He says, "I don't really want to talk about it now." And he walked away. He blows Gary Tuckman off. He doesn't use the opportunity on global television to thank the people, all the hundreds, if not thousands of people who contributed their part to making his rescue in the middle of the Arctic night successful.
2: Well, there's a
1: reason. He risked life and limb.
2: Yeah, I've got a source down at the Antarctic, or a source of a source, who says he didn't want to go. They had to drag his butt out of there.
1: Yep.
2: And he was saying he was fine and he was going to stay, and yet they dragged his butt out of there. And, Richard, mainstream TV is covering all this story, maybe until they got embarrassed down there, as you just pointed out, and has ignored the bigger story of, what, 11 people coming down?
1: 11 people.
2: A couple in critical condition.
1: Missing patients in the hospital.
2: Missing patients. Now, there's a big story for you, and they're not touching it.
1: Sounds like a mockingbird to me.
2: Fluttering on the lawn.
1: On the lawn. Just keep that image, folks, in mind. The mockingbird fluttering away while the real story goes in the other direction.
2: That's real.
1: So when I saw him blow off Tuckman, you know, nobody can be that self-absorbed.

0: nobody can be that selfish not to realize, even if for an instant, that he's on global TV, that he's got an opportunity to at least thank the guys that risked their lives.
1: Well, he was obviously, he was angry.
0: He was angry.
1: Yeah.
0: Now, why would this guy be angry if he's really suffering? I mean, this is a life-threatening disease. If he was there, the only doctor, for 5 months in the cold with 50 other people at Amundsen Scott Base, and he had another attack, he passed another stone, and it went into peritonitis or some other complication.
1: And he walks away.
0: He would die.
1: I mean, what I would expect from a life-threatening flight to risk bringing somebody out would be somebody who would get off the plane quickly, would be transported by a stretcher to an ambulance.
0: They said, Tuckman said, we thought he'd be met by an ambulance. He's walking.
1: Boy, is something ever wrong down there.
0: But they don't get it. It's like these people are brain dead. They can never believe in the C word because to them, the world is the way they report it. The world is the way they're... I mean, we are losing so much in terms of deep investigative reporting, which is why I'm very glad tonight to report that the story that we were going to possibly talk about tonight, we don't have to report. Our deep undercover investigative sources in New Zealand are hard at work, have now enlisted additional sources that are officially connected, and in the next day or two, we may know some really interesting specifics on the 11 who came to Christchurch and the two who disappeared in the hospital, and the rest of that story.
1: This is too much.
0: Now, let me go back to the container ship, because this, I think, is a major piece of news, and I would like to challenge any mainstream reporters to do what they're paid to do and dig into this story. Last night at midnight, Pacific time, a container ship left with truckloads upon truckloads of gear headed for McMurdo, and it will arrive when it can't get into McMurdo. For those of you who don't know the geography of the South Pole, McMurdo sits at the edge of the Ross Ice Shelf.
1: Mm-hmm.
0: It's called an ice shelf for a reason, everybody, because in the winter it freezes solid through that entire bay. So if you have a container ship blithely steaming south from California, by the time in the next 2 weeks it gets there, it ain't going to get in. So what are they going to have to do? They're going to have
1: break
0: an icebreaker from New Zealand, break a path into McMurdo, with 138 truckloads of huge crates filled with what? To do what? Well, one big problem today was confirming that any of this happened. Tonight, I am pleased to report that a gentleman named Duncan Rhodes, who is an editor of a magazine well known to many of your listeners, Art, it's called Nexus. It's published in Australia.
1: Oh, yes, Nexus.
0: It turns out that Duncan has been on the case with us and through independent sources has confirmed that this ship did, in fact, leave last night from Point Lahaina and is headed south to the Antarctic continent.
1: Wahine.
0: Wahine, I'm sorry.
1: You have a problem with that word.
0: I have that problem with that word, yes. Anyway, the point is that something big is going down. You don't do this when winter is coming on. Winter is a time down in the South Pole when you kind of hunker down. You don't go out and count penguins. You don't do any of the other stuff. You basically just watch your instruments and wait for spring to come.
1: Yeah, by the way, when they did this first rescue, it was the chill was 144 below zero.
0: That was the wind chill, yes.
1: That's right. So this really was life-threatening to get all of this done
0: on both occasions. One gracious word about all these people who really risked their lives. You know, there was a nurse on the plane, apparently. There was a doctor brought in, Betty Carlisle, who substituted for him. She was from McMurdo. And he just walks away and says to Tuckman, I'll talk about this later. Bizarre. Now, this feeds, however, into another major breakthrough we had today, which is we now have a confirmed on-the-record source that something has been going on in Antarctica that you and I did not know about, that we apparently have been paying for years, which is part of our scenario.
1: What?
0: In the last couple, 3 days, we've been exchanging emails quietly with a gentleman named Frank D. Carsey, a name you will not know, but you will know momentarily. Frank Carsey is the director of the JPL Vostok/Europa drilling project. And he opened Hailing Frequencies with a very nice email a few days ago pointing out that I had made a mistake in one of our graphics on the What's Up at the South Pole post that we put on the Enterprise site a couple days ago.
1: Right, right.
0: As we progress through our conversations, we have been asking him some very pointed questions. And tonight we got permission to quote, both in our official postings as well as on the air, the following information. You know that we had in our article a so-called press release by one Deborah Shingteller, who was supposed to be a JPL employee who announced that their project was canceled because the NSA had taken over the project.
1: I recall.
0: Okay. According to Mr. Carsey, actually Dr. Carsey, he has asked around, and no one at JPL has heard of Deborah Shingteller. She is not in the official phone book. She is not listed in the NASA X-500 file of staff, and it appears to be another elegant piece of disinformation. He also has completely and categorically denied that the NSA is behind any of their work, and I must say I believe him. And the reason I believe him is because of the following part of his statement. He says, I know of no NSA work in Antarctica and no interest on their part in ice drilling. But then he goes on to say, in fact, since the fall of the evil empire, that part of the government, and especially their funding, is a greatly missed and lamented player in the polar regions.
1: Well, but that's saying...
0: You understand what he's saying?
1: Yeah, of course, he's saying they were there.
0: Exactly. This is an official confirmation that the National Security Agency, in years past, has been a major source of funding and now a lamented lacking player in the polar regions. What the heck was the NSA doing at the South Pole?
1: I don't know.
0: Now, this is important because I have been saying for a long time, folks, that most of NASA is honest. Most of JPL is honest. I want to give a gold star to a patriot tonight. I want to single out Dr. Carsey as a good guy for telling us as forthrightly as one could possibly tell us that, in fact, the NSA has been there. Now, let me tell you how I interpret this. That they have been there in the past. He does not know for a fact that they're now. But I would suspect that he is wondering, as we've all wondered, why their project, their incredibly important, interesting project to safely drill through the ice on Vostok as a preparation for the Europa phase,
1: yes,
0: has been cut off at the knees. In fact, he says, what has me a bit concerned is the indifference of Washington, D.C., not just NASA, by any means, to our project.
1: The drilling project.
0: The drilling, which means, I take it from his line, other agencies, the political committees that were formerly behind him.
1: Yes.
0: It's all suddenly changed. Now, why would it change? Maybe because his project is now superfluous. And he's not in the loop. He doesn't know why they've been cut off at the knees, but he is honestly telling us that he knows that they were there before.
1: Yeah, all right,
0: the NSA.
1: But why shouldn't I presume then, like a lot of the audience, that if he's telling us officially they were there before, then who's to say they're not there now? He says they're not there now, or he doesn't have knowledge of their being there now, but they don't always tell you when they're there.
0: Of course not, and I think he's being very precise so that he's telling us the truth the way he sees it.
1: Why would he want us to know the NSA was there?
0: Because maybe he suspects they're there now, and that's the reason. Now, that's my suspicion. That's not what he said. I want to keep it very clear
1: right. Between
0: what we're inferring and what he is saying. But the fact that he has given us permission to quote this, to print this, to put it out
1: name,
0: there.
1: Yeah, absolutely.
0: And he is the first high level, I mean, this is not he's not Kent. You know, we've got his JPL email address. He is the director of this project.
1: Yeah, so you know for sure who he is.
0: We know absolutely that Frank Carsey is in communication with us, and he has been very friendly and collegial, which is another surprising thing. I mean, you know, the JPL wisdom on us is not exactly, you know, they burn me an effigy in the halls at midnight.
1: I know.
0: So for him to be as open and candid and as forthright, and to absolutely tell us on the record that they've been there in years past, is an extraordinary step forward. Because remember what I reported also last night, that my source in New Zealand claimed from her U.S. intel agents that there were four guys smuggled in this airplane when they went to get the doctor
1: yep. With
0: gear and all that, yep. And they came from Nova Scotia. Well, we think that's a cover story. We think that's disinformation. We think
1: right. That's
0: belonging.
1: Richard, we got to end it here. As Matt Drudge would say, developing.
0: And then some.
1: And then some. Thanks, Richard.
0: Stay tuned.
1: Yep, good night. Oh, brother. It's deeper than the ice up there. Now, wait a minute. That's down there, right? James von Prague is next.
2: Welcome to Nigh Underground. And now, let's open Art's vault for a classic bumper hit.

0: 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And now, back to Art Bell.
1: Be it sight, sound, smell, or touch, there's something inside that we need so much. The sight of a touch or the scent of a sound or the strength of an oak with roots deep in the ground. The wonder of flowers to be covered and then to burst up through tarmac to the sun again. Or to fly to the sun without burning a wing. To lie in a meadow and hear the grass sing.

Unfiltered, from the high desert and the great American Southwest, exclusively on Sirius XM Radio, this is Dark Matter with your host, Art Bell.